0: to head southward, pulling away from the region tonight. Wave of low pressure will ride along it, though, bringing in more showers at times. It'll be breezy, lows dropping into the middle to upper 50s. Those showers continue Wednesday morning. They'll taper off and end by afternoon as the wave of low pressure moves offshore. It'll remain breezy, highs only in the middle to upper 60s. Partly to mostly cloudy skies Wednesday night, still breezy, little cooler, low 50 to 55. High pressure starts to build in on Thursday. Clouds will give way to some sunny breaks. Another breezy day. Highs will get up into the middle to upper 60s. Looking ahead to Friday, mix of sunshine and clouds expected across the area. Still breezy at times. Temperatures getting up close to 70. I'm Scott Kaplan, and that's your Bloomberg 3-day forecast. 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
1: Weeks after it was introduced to the world, Dyson's AI-enabled electric toothbrush is now flying off the shelves. ABC's Jim Ryan has more.
2: 6 years in development, the Dyson CameraJet is able to see spaces between teeth and deliver a high-pressure stream of water, essentially flossing the teeth. The Dyson site features glowing reviews of the device, but a Reddit thread has users complaining that the $500 toothbrush keeps breaking down. The Dyson site says the CameraJet is out of stock.
1: Another health issue sidelines musician Lionel Richie.
3: Lionel Richie is recovering at home after a trip to the hospital. According to a representative for the singer, the procedure was intended to treat atrial fibrillation, the most common type of heart arrhythmia. It has a very high survivability rate. While the rep tells ABC News everything went perfectly, Richie is canceling some upcoming shows he had scheduled alongside Earth, Wind, and Fire.
4: Hello.
3: Richie has 4 Grammys to his name and is known for hits like Hello and All Night Long. Mike Dubosky, ABC News.
1: A man suspected of opening fire outside an Ontario synagogue. The critically injured police officer died of his injuries today. Police are still searching for a motive. And superstar Taylor Swift surprised fans today by announcing her new single, Patient Zero, will drop later this week. Patient Zero will arrive 2 days before she's honored at the 2026 MTV Video Music Awards with the inaugural MTV VMA Artist Director Honors. Dave Packer, ABC News.
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6: From Bloomberg World Headquarters in New York, I'm Doug Krisner. Let's update top stories and market action. It's 10:05 in the morning in Sydney. The equity market's been up and running for about 5 minutes now, and the ASX 200 is higher by around 0.3%. Stateside, there was a bit of caution in markets as President Trump addressed the UN General Assembly. Trump said he now has a big decision to make. Should he make a deal with Iran, or should he annihilate the Islamic Republic and do it quickly? After the speech, Trump said the U.S. and Iran met for 3 hours earlier in the day, and he called those talks productive. We had a pullback in oil prices today, due in part to a report in Japan's Kyoto News Agency that said Iran has proposed reopening the Strait of Hormuz if the U.S. lifts its naval blockade. And at the same time, Saudi Arabia is in the early stages of starting up its east-west pipeline. We are told flows could resume as early as Saturday. Here is Ellen Wald, senior fellow at the Atlantic Council Global Energy Center.
7: You know, it is a temporary situation. Eventually, they will repair the pipeline, although it remains vulnerable to these kind of attacks. And so we now know that the pipeline can get hit and that the market dislocation would be severe.
6: Ellen Wald from the Atlantic Council in New York trading WTI. That is the October contract, which expires today. 94.59. We were down about 1.2%. The AI trade drove the NASDAQ composite to a fresh record high with a gain of more than 0.4%. Even so, the remainder of the equity market was somewhat mixed. The S&P flat, Dow Industrial Average down about 0.3%. We did have chip stocks climbing for a second straight session with the Philadelphia Semiconductor Index up 2%. But the big banks declined today. The KBW Bank Index was down 2.4%. Interestingly, some of that weakness was tied to breakthroughs of AI assistants like Meta's Muse. These agents have shown the potential to disrupt businesses that benefit from so-called consumer inertia, the tendency to keep buying things out of habit even when a better alternative comes along. On that list as well, insurance companies and online travel agencies. Shares in Allstate down today by 5.5%. Booking Holdings down 2.5% today. Right now in Sydney, we've got a rally underway where the KOSPI is up 1.6%. And again, in Sydney, ASX 200 higher by 0.3%. No trading in Japan. It's a market holiday. 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

0: I'm Stephanie Flanders. 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Today I'm speaking with Senior Markets Editor and Bloomberg Opinion Columnist John Authors and Bloomberg's Director of Global Economics, Jamie Rush, about higher bond yields and whether we should care. The US government bond market crossed a line that investors have been watching for years. The US 10-year Treasury yield, in effect the rate the federal government borrows at, breached 5% for the first time in several years, and it went higher to 5.04%, the highest since 2007. And that's up from just 1.3% 5 years ago. In living memory, there's never been such a dramatic rise in the interest rate that investors demand to lend to the US government. Now, in case you're wondering why this matters to you, that yield historically sets the tone for pretty much all private lending rates in the US and has a massive influence on the cost of money for all of the world's borrowers, governments, businesses, and households. In fact, arguably, it's the single most important price in the world. So there. Well, we're recording Wednesday morning ahead of the Federal Reserve's latest interest rate decision, and markets are watching closely for what Kevin Warsh and the Monetary Policy Committee decide about the short-term rate that the Fed controls, the federal funds rate. The overwhelming consensus is that the US central bank will raise that short-term rate. But it actually doesn't matter for our conversation what happened, because whatever the committee has decided by the time you listen to this, there probably isn't very much the Fed can do about those higher bond yields, because many of the big structural forces that drive the longer-term cost of money are now pointing to higher yields for some time to come. In fact, far from being a ceiling, 5%. Maybe the new floor for the most important number in global finance. So I want to get into that and also how much higher the cost of borrowing could go from here with John Authors joining me again from New York, Bloomberg opinion columnist, author of the Points of Return newsletter. Welcome back, John. Thanks for being here. I know that you're sort of waiting whippet-like for the Federal Reserve decision as we speak.
1: This is a great way to occupy. These are some of the deadest hours there ever are. I could spend time looking at what markets are doing in the hours before we hear from the Fed, but there's really no point. A lot of traders actually sleep in because, or by their standards, sleep in because they know the action is going to start at two.
0: We've discovered that you're doing absolutely nothing on it.
1: I was too busy twiddling my thumbs otherwise. So yes.
0: And here in London is again Jamie Rush, Bloomberg's Director of Global Economics, and in fact, my co-author with the Chief Economist Tom Orlick of a book on this subject, The Price of Money. Jamie, thanks for being here.
2: Great to be back.
0: John, we will get into the long-term forces driving this in a minute with you and with Jamie. But if we're just thinking about the run-up we've seen and the sort of discussion around it this year, this big increase in yields, I guess, in effect, investors becoming less keen on holding government debt. Why?
1: Because the world is getting a somewhat more expensive place, because deglobalization is happening, and that makes everything more expensive than it used to be. Because the quantum of debt that governments hold is enormous, that doesn't necessarily mean that they're more likely to default, but it does mean if you've got that much more debt that you need to offer, that you may, that through the laws of supply and demand, you're going to have to offer a higher rate to get people to lend to you. Further, other than the Iran war, which is obviously an external shock, but I think the somewhat more endogenous shock that people still hadn't really seen coming is the amount of borrowing being done to fund AI data centers. That's the biggest real new investment in new capital in some decades. I've seen estimates that it's actually going to be a bigger proportion of the US GDP than the Marshall Plan was of Western Europe's GDP in the years after. To give you an idea of that, it's comparable to what FDR did in the New Deal. That is being done by private sector actors who are mostly possessed of extremely strong credits. Amazon and Google are not quite as strong credits as Uncle Sam, but broadly speaking, you do expect them to pay back. So you've got this big new source of supply, which again, laws of supply and demand, if there is more debt looking for people to lend to them, you're going to have to offer more before they will lend to you rather than to somebody else. But in terms of what we couldn't absolutely see coming 12 months ago that has happened, those are the main things.
0: we are talking on the day of the Fed decision. Without getting into the impact of this particular decision, there is an expectation, whether it's two or three, or maybe Kevin Warsh is hoping one, but there's a pretty strong expectation we're going to be in a tightening cycle over the next few months, possibly a year, depending on how things go. Normally, and you've been looking at the way markets react to these things for many years, what does that mean for yields?
1: There are important differences between overnight rates and 10-year yields, which we, I don't think we want to get into fully into the thickets of why that is. But yes, there will be a connection. When the Fed is in a tightening cycle, generally that does mean that 10-year yields will also rise. I cited some research by Jim Reed of Deutsche Bank, who's a very good financial historian. In round numbers, you'd expect a tightening cycle to last for 75 basis points or a percentage point. That's what the market expects. Broadly speaking, the base case at this moment is that we will have a 10-year yield more like 6% than 5, 12 months from now. And that is historically, I don't think the 10-year yield was ever as low as that during the entire Reagan presidency. And that was still an era of great prosperity by the end of it. Yes. So it's certainly not the end of the world. If you're only a bit younger than me, you have difficulty remembering a world as an adult, as a professional. You have difficulty remembering a world with yields as high as 6%. There is definitely reason for concern that finance has built, as you said at the beginning, the whole edifice of finance is built consciously or otherwise, but on this keystone of the 10-year yields. Everything else adds on to that. And a lot of structures haven't been tested with a 10-year yield as high as 6%. And a lot of people active in this don't personally have the experience of what that's like. And human fallibility is, as we all know, very important here as well. So this is potentially a big sea change that is still only starting.
0: And we can all sort of have a discussion around sort of some of the risks embedded in what you've just said. Turning to Jamie, I think it's worth sort of taking a step back and thinking about some of those long-term drivers for yields, which sort of creep up over time, but it sort of feels like have really asserted themselves in the last few years. And that was what actually this research on the underpinning that book, the price of money. From the standpoint of those long-term forces, what we're seeing is not very surprising. And indeed, 5% could now be a new floor. Is that right?
2: Yeah. Turning to just very briefly on how much should bond yields move when the Fed moves? It's like John says, you should expect some move up in 10-year yields. But is the fundamental situation in Iran and more expensive oil going to be with us forever, keeping inflation high forever, and therefore interest rates high forever? I think the answer has to be no. I think everyone would agree with that. So if that's true, why should it be the case that 10-year yields, 15, 20, 30-year yields have all moved up? And it leaves you in search of a better explanation. And some of those explanations lie in the structural factors that determine interest rates, just like you just flagged. I mean, when we think about interest rates globally, I mean, we live in globally integrated capital markets, so you have to think about the whole world. You have to think about investment, the desire to invest, the desire to save. What are the things which are tipping the balance between those two objectives? We heard it. So John mentioned it, demographics, crucially important. Baby boomers saving for retirement. Well, that bulge in the population is now moving through the labour market. Things are going to be turning around. Productivity growth, I mean, it slowed for a long time. Now it's picking up. It may pick up a lot if AI turns out to be as good as everyone hopes. And that's going to suck up exactly the sorts of capital flows that we've just been discussing. So those investments, they're going to be sustained if this technology works, and it's going to be creating demand for capital. And in particular with AI, because the returns and the productivity gains could be so big, they're going to be very price insensitive. They don't mind what the interest rate is. So it's going to take a lot to suppress it. So all of those facts

0: paid to borrow from the markets is because investors had nowhere better to put it.
1: Yeah, I mean, there's an old stand-up comedian joke that people driving secondhand Reliant Robins, which are three-wheeled cars, wants to get a speeding ticket because so they can prove it can drive that fast. There are many unwelcome facets to higher yields, but they do very strongly suggest that something is going right, that if the price of money needs to go up to ration all the different uses people now have for it, if the nominal GDP is rising healthily, that is plainly, you know, in 1066 and all that terms, a good thing. It's not particularly about alarm that the US may not be good to repay its debt. It's not about the decay of financial institutions, horror at Trumponomics. That's in the thing rather than the podcast, about, et cetera. No, that isn't to say that such a thing couldn't happen, and it isn't to say that there couldn't be a tipping point ahead of us when that rationing point, that equilibrium point for the 10-year yield proves to be at a level that really hurts the government, that really creates issues in the economy. But as it stands at the moment, yes, there are ways in which this is healthy. And also another very important point, part of the reason yields were as low as they were for as long as they were was that they were being interfered with to be held low, explicitly so in the case of Japan and only somewhat less explicitly in Europe and the US. That was an unnatural state of affairs. So some of what we're seeing is the removal of an unnatural state of affairs and a return to a situation where capitalism has more of a chance to work with the disciplining mechanisms necessary for it to be efficient for all. So, I mean, yeah, so that's my summation of why, yes, there are ways this is a good thing.
0: Coming up, more from my conversation with Bloomberg opinion columnist John Authors and Bloomberg's Director of Global Economics, Jamie Rush. I'm Stephanie Flanders. 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

0: I'm Stephanie Flanders. You're listening to the Trumponomics podcast on Bloomberg Radio. Today, I'm speaking with senior markets editor and Bloomberg opinion columnist John Authors and Bloomberg's director of global economics, Jamie Rush, about higher bond yields and whether we should care.
1: It is interesting. You mentioned the question of control. So if the conclusion of our very educational discussion so far is that it's actually not a bad thing to have high yields, in many ways it shows good things about what's going on in the world. And it's also driven by structural forces that governments can't really control in the short term. Donald Trump doesn't seem to think it's desirable, and he does seem to think it's something that he should be able to control. And perhaps more surprisingly, his Treasury Secretary, who is an old master in the markets, also seems to think that he can have an influence over bond yields. There's been various bits of financial engineering he's attempted over the summer to bring down certain yields. I mean, I'll ask both of you, but Jamie, can they control any of this?
2: Well, maybe for a time, but at what cost? I mean, if you're trying to fight fundamentals which determine globally, then it's very difficult, and you are going to have to pay some sort of. It's a bit of a zero sum game trying to fight these things. If the fundamentals are pointing towards an equilibrium price of money around the world, which is higher than you like, your only option is financial repression of some sort. And of course, we've seen that backfire many, many times. And generally, I mean, this could be a very good thing, like John says, but who is it going to be good for? And that depends on who gets the rents from the AI, whether you can tax them. Otherwise, if you can't, it's very, very bad for governments. It's going to be extremely costly in terms of the interest bill and not generate any revenue. So there are some big uncertainties there and big open questions.
1: Yeah, we had a good discussion a few months ago about the possible existential risk that AI poses to the income tax base. I mean, John, I haven't had a chance to talk to you over the summer as Scott Bessent has been doing his histrionics and making his great statements about I'm the house now.
3: And the bond market has a fever, yes. It's startling language for a Treasury Secretary.
1: Yeah. Well, also for someone who, you know, actually knows about the difficulty of fighting the market. So I just wonder, is your considered conclusion from that he doesn't really believe what he's saying, or that he's had some kind of fever himself, or how do you read it?
3: I'm sure he believes that he wants yields to be lower if they possibly can. And he's said that, and there are plenty of sensible reasons why it would help him if he were. And he also wants a weak dollar. Which, if you're throwing in your lot with protectionism, you could do with a weak dollar. If that's the strategy, which it more or less has to be, given that that's the platform on which the president has been elected, then it's part of a package of things that makes sense for Bessent to try to achieve. The comments about the House he made regarding the yen, where it was a very startling decision to intervene to help the Japanese strengthen the yen, and that's ultimately because otherwise he seemed to be concerned that otherwise the Japanese would just have to strengthen the yen. If you're the Japanese authorities involved, selling treasuries involved doing something which pushes up treasury yields. And he was concerned enough about the risk of any new source of treasury sales that he wanted to do that. I think his bluff has definitely been called. The main thing he did was he increased this very small program in the greater scheme of things where the treasury can buy back debt. He announced that he was going to at least double it. He in fact tripled it, but the market was expecting it to be even more than that, and so yields went up. And then when they first buy back under the new regime happened, they didn't actually buy back all that they could have done, because the people working for the Treasury were actually looking for good deals. If you're intervening, you just take the hit. It costs you some money to intervene. That's returning to the very short term is why we had the very sudden rush up to 5% in the last few days before we recorded. It was because Scott Bessent's, I think, I gather you think as well, rather ill-advised language backfired, that his bluff was called. And indeed, his old boss was among the people who recommended in an op-ed that traders should call Mr. Bessent's bluff. He's in a very difficult situation. Jamie raised the issue of financial repression, which is almost certainly not a good idea, but can in certain circumstances be the least worst option. I think there probably is a good case that financial repression, just directly intervening to limit yields on bonds, which is another way of forcing people to lend to the government at artificially, at uneconomically low rates. That was probably the best way to deal with war debt in the years after the Second World War. It's difficult to see how we square the circle that Scott Bessent is currently trying to square without some modern version of financial repression and of some way in which the Treasury steadily becomes more important and the Fed becomes less important. Just to make clear, what the Fed can do that the Treasury cannot is actually create the money. QE involves creating money to buy back bonds.
1: Well, currently, the Treasury can't create the money.
3: Yes, exactly.
1: There's plenty of rules that are being torn up by this administration.
3: Precisely, and that's the fascinating shift that we could see.
1: Well, I hesitate to give the president more ideas, but I guess the sort of one final beat on this particular conversation is, Jamie, in this world where you've already introduced quite a lot of friction and sort of geopolitical pressure in the world of trade, you're sort of mixing up your different diplomatic instruments. You're imposing tariffs on people for geopolitical reasons and vice versa. Any effective financial repression would probably have to, at some level, be global or at least have an international element. Is there a world in which the administration or the Trump starts using diplomatic pressure to force countries, for example, to continue to invest their foreign exchange reserves in treasuries? I mean, he certainly talks about that in the context of the BRICS. He doesn't like the idea that people are going to move away from the dollar. I saw the Dutch central bank had said it was buying more gold the other day because it was and getting rid of some of their dollars because of geopolitical risk. Presumably, Donald Trump could threaten them not to do that and use quite effective tools for preventing them.
2: Well, he has bashed people over the head with tariffs once or twice in the past to achieve aims, I suppose. No, I think it's a very reasonable threat. I mean, he could use leverage. Where would he go for that? Rather than sort of geopolitical strategic rivals, it would be people with loads of money. So you would go to Japan, you'd go to the state pension fund, and you'd say, right, you need to buy treasuries. And you could do that with other players as well. I suppose you'd have a limited impact on China, but you could try and persuade them to direct more of their resources towards treasuries, which, of course, would take us back to where we were during the go-go years of globalization. But, I mean, again, this stuff comes at a cost, though, because you might get investment in treasuries, but they would sell other dollar assets potentially to finance that. So you end up with just a bit of a merry-go-round, a reshuffling of assets with no actual net effect on US borrowing costs. So he could go down that route. I would not be surprised if he did. I think it would be unlikely to solve his problems.
1: Jamie, on the sort of longer term, you know, if we're in a 5 or 6% world, even if you think that's healthy ultimately, and indeed not very different from what it was years ago, we've had quite a long period where it was very low. And we tend to worry about those transition moments in the financial system. From an economist standpoint, globally, where would you look for those? Is it mainly governments who are going to face that kind of transitional cost?
2: I'd be mostly focused on the sovereigns, I think, because if you think about how they finance themselves, going from 3 to 6 is a big change compared with going from, say, 6 to 9. I mean, in terms of the burden that creates and debt servicing costs relative to your balance sheet, much worse to go from a low rate to a high rate than a high rate to a high rate. And so for sovereigns, that ticks that box. So I would be looking there. It also has implications for lots of companies who perhaps borrowed at low rates or refinanced at very low rates during the post-pandemic era. But they seem to be managing their finances reasonably well and refinancing where they can.
1: John, I mean, I guess the last word with you, I mean, you actually had a column saying, who's afraid of big bad bond yields? And your basic view was the stock market has not been troubled by this because the rise in yields, for all the reasons we've discussed, comes from broadly sort of good reasons, not scary reasons. We have worried a bit about the things that Jamie has said, you know, that hidden beneath the surface, there's all these companies that might go bust when they have to refinance their debt. Haven't seen that much of that. I mean, where would you be looking for painful transitions as we go to this sort of 5 or 6% world?
3: US housing market has to be the number one, and that is what Donald Trump, obviously being a property developer, understands very clearly, and that market has broadly come to a standstill and will continue to be at a standstill if long-term rates continue to rise. That's one of the most direct transmissions from high long-term yields is obviously into the rates you can at which you can finance mortgages. As the very low mortgages that people took on during the pandemic, low-rate mortgages will begin to be expiring soon. You might that could create some interesting developments, whether they're still going to be able to finance it at their new rates. So that's one area, whether because we're starting from a position that isn't greatly overextended, I don't know that there's any risk of anything like 2007, any major housing crisis, but it's certainly a problem for the economy. So that would be the single most clear problem that could stem from this. Beyond that, yes, the point I was making in the piece, the earnings multiples on stocks have come down a lot because of high yields. We won't bore you with why that is, but you would generally expect that mathematical relationship to be there. And share prices have still done perfectly well this year because earnings have shot up. If you finally get to a point where long-term yields are high enough that they really choke off the economics of building data centers, that changes things very profoundly. The AI at this point really is a macroeconomic factor that bails us out of all kinds of other problems. I don't think it does, though. I think if something goes wrong with AI, it's going to have something more to do with, oh my God, the Chinese really have worked out a way to do it much cheaper, or oh my God, people are not going to live with having data centers in their neighborhoods, etc. It's going to be something more tangible rather than to do with the base finances. But that's the other point. As it stands at the moment, financial conditions, as we ourselves measure them, as Bloomberg Economics measure them, are as easy as they have been in 30 years, taking into account, you know, equity market, cash, etc. This is just not a difficult time to be raising Fed funds rate if you're the central bank. It's not necessarily a harmful time for bond yields to be rising.
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5: ABC News, I'm Dave Packer. Following the meeting that U.S. officials had at the United Nations with the Iranian delegation in New York today, President Trump now says there's a lot of momentum for Iran to make a deal.
6: Well aware the war he started is upending the world economy.
7: I believe we'll make a deal right after the election because it doesn't make sense for them not to. They're waiting to see how I do in the midterm election.
6: He tried to convince leaders a deal is coming.
5: ABC's Mary Bruce calling his death accidental. A grand jury in Jackson County, Mississippi, saying it won't pursue criminal charges in the death of teenager Nolan Wells. Wells was last seen with friends July 4th on a boat near Horn Island in the Gulf. Military officials say an American F-16 fighter jet crashed today near a U.S. base in western Germany. They say the pilot did manage to safely eject and is receiving medical care. The cause now under investigation. This is ABC News.
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9: From Bloomberg World Headquarters in New York, I'm Doug Krisner. Let's update top stories and market action. We have a market holiday today again in Japan, so no trading in Japanese equities or in U.S. Treasuries. We will have Treasuries trading once again in the London session. Overall, in the States, there was a sense of caution in markets as President Trump addressed the U.N. General Assembly. He said he has a big decision to make. Should he deal with Iran or should he annihilate the Islamic Republic and do it quickly? After that speech, Trump said the U.S. and Iran met for 3 hours earlier in the day. He called those talks productive. Crude oil responded. There was a bit of a pullback in prices during New York trading. Another factor to consider, a report in Japan's Kyoto news agency saying that Iran has proposed reopening the Strait of Hormuz if the U.S. were to lift its naval blockade. And at the same time, Saudi Arabia in the early stages of starting up its east-west pipeline. We are told that oil flows could resume as early as Saturday. In New York trading WTI, this is the October contract. It was down 1.2% at $94.59. So that's the settlement of October. November right now is trading at $90 the barrel, with a loss right now in Asian trading of about a half of 1%. The AI trade drove the NASDAQ composite to a fresh record high with a gain of more than 0.4%. Even so, other parts of the equity market were mixed. The S&P flat, Dow Industrial Average down 0.3%. We did have chip stocks moving higher for a sixth straight session. The Philadelphia Semiconductor Index was up today by 2%. However, some of the big banks pulled back. The KBW Bank Index was down 2.4% today. And interestingly, some of that weakness was tied to breakthroughs of AI assistants like Meta Muse. These agents have shown the potential to disrupt businesses that benefit from so-called consumer inertia, like banking. Right now in Seoul, the KOSPI is up 1.4%. In Sydney, ASX 200 is higher by 0.2%.

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2: You're listening to the Big Take Podcast on Bloomberg Radio. I'm Sarah Holder, and today on the show, we're talking about what it's costing the U.S. to maintain a blockade at the Strait of Hormuz, and what it means for troop morale, weapons stockpiles, and U.S. defense capabilities around the world.
3: The U.S. has essentially blown through enormous parts of its missile stockpiles.
2: Becca Wasser leads defense coverage for Bloomberg Economics.
4: This is the cost of a big war, of fighting an adversary that has a whole bunch of ballistic missiles that can hit around the region, that can strike your bases, that can aim at your ships.
2: Jerry Doyle is Bloomberg's global defense editor.
4: These compounding costs are not anything I would say is unexpected, but this is just sort of the baked-in baseline for when you fight a war, this type of war, these are the expenses that you can expect to encounter.
2: Becca and Jerry have new reporting out this month that puts a price on the steadily mounting cost of the latest phase of the war, the U.S.'s blockade of Iranian oil. It's running as high as $42 million a day, and there's no clear end in sight.
4: There's something like 17, 18 ships participating in this blockade of Iran, and they are tasked with making sure that Iran can't get any shipping out of the Strait of Hormuz, out into the wider world, and sell their products. So the blockade is intended to slowly choke off Iran's economy and force them to the negotiating table.
3: There have been a great deal of costs for the United States when it comes down to continuing this blockade. There are financial costs, there are readiness costs, there are opportunity costs. Do they meet the objective and are they worth it?
2: I'm Sarah Holder, and this is The Big Take from Bloomberg News. Today on the show, tallying the cost of the U.S.'s naval blockade in the Strait of Hormuz, not only in dollars, but in morale, weapon stockpiles, and U.S. defense capabilities around the world. Jerry and Becca, you worked together on a new piece about the mounting and far-reaching military costs of the U.S. blockade of Iran. And we're talking on September 15th, so these numbers could go up. But Becca, how did you come up with this figure, and what was the total cost of this blockade so far?
3: We've done this by tracking ships, looking at the duration of time that they have spent in the Middle East, as well as using some estimates that have been published by the Congressional Budget Office to help us have that sense of daily operating costs and projecting it out over time. And we're looking right now at what we've referred to as Blockade 2.0, because the U.S. has already had a blockade. It lifted it initially, and then when the Memorandum of Understanding with Iran fell apart, it reinstituted a blockade. So we're now in the second phase, if you will. And just the operating costs for that phase of the blockade have gone up to $2 billion alone. The initial naval buildup, Operation Epic Fury, which was that initial high-intensity war with Iran, as well as the first blockade, altogether, we see U.S. naval operating costs going up to an estimated $7.1 billion. And that is a total that rises day to day.
2: How is the U.S. paying for all this?
3: Yeah, so some of the naval ship operating costs are essentially already budgeted for. But if you look at the sheer amount of ships that are being used just for this operation, the amount of time that they are spending doing pretty much constant operations, it means that what was budgeted probably isn't enough. That means that you're going to have to try and, you know, reprogram funds from elsewhere to cover those costs. We've also seen members of the Trump administration go to Congress and say that they need more funds for the Iran war. So all of that to say, the final bill for the Iran war is going to be quite high. And some of these naval operating costs for the blockade are only going to be a drop in the bucket of that.
4: You know, it's on top top of the actual dollar figure cost, though, of course, there's also opportunity costs. The ships and people could be doing other things. They could be training. They could be improving their skills. They could be, patrolling other parts of the world. They could be maintaining the ships. These ships could be getting refit. You know, you saw the pictures of the USS Abraham Lincoln when it pulled into Thailand. A lot of that is just normal, the visible stuff that's sort of normal wear and tear that you see on a ship that's been in the ocean in a saltwater environment for a long time. But the people aboard that ship and the machinery inside that ship certainly suffered from the long deployment. And that sort of stuff has effects that echo through time.
3: I think one of the big ones that we haven't fully wrapped our heads around is the fact that there have been opportunity costs from region to region. So a great deal of that naval force structure that we've seen that have prosecuted the blockades, that have been involved in some of these escort missions to get oil flowing out of Hormuz, a lot of those have been pulled from other regions, namely the Indo-Pacific. So there are these trade-offs that right now may make sense, but over time, they leave potential gaps. Just look at aircraft carriers, which there are not as many of them as there are guided missile destroyers. But, you know, at any given time, there can be four out in the ocean. And right now, two of those are in the Middle East. So that's 50% of U.S. naval carrier presence in the Middle East.
2: Well, I want to talk more about the current state of U.S. munitions because, you know, you've written about and we've talked about the fact that U.S. is burning through these Patriot and THAAD missiles. Why are those sorts of missiles so important? And what did you find about the U.S. military supplies at this point in the war?
3: About half of the Patriot missile stockpiles have been expended as of August in the Iran war. Those missiles continue to be used. So in reality, that might be an even more daunting figure right now. About 40% of THAAD stockpile has been expended in the Iran war. And we're talking about a weapon where stockpiles were just in the hundreds, not even thousands. So that gives you a sense of how extreme and how potentially dire all of this is.
2: And how long does it take to rebuild those stockpiles?
3: If we are looking on average at various lead times, the point in which a missile is procured and purchased to when it actually is produced, I think that's about 2.5 years for a Patriot. For a THAAD, I want to say that it's a little under 3 years. And that assumes that the funding comes in on time, the factory lines are ready, that there are no potential bottlenecks in things that are really important to missile production, like seekers, like solid rocket motors, that all of the materials, the energetics are available. And also the most important part, the workforce is there. And as the U.S. is trying to ramp up its munitions production, we've seen a number of, you know, potential deals from the Department of Defense, these framework agreements, which are pretty much promises that eventually there will be contracts trying to get defense industry to essentially pony up their own funds in advance in hopes of these potential contracts to try and surge missile production where possible. So all of that means that when we say it's about 2.5 to 3 years, the reality is quite often longer.
2: I'll just ask you straight up, has the U.S. naval blockade in the Strait of Hormuz made the U.S. more vulnerable to other attacks, given the amount of resources that are being expended there and diverted there?
4: The short answer is yes, but the longer answer is a lot more complicated because there's not really any sign that there's a major adversary of the U.S. waiting to, you know, pounce somewhere. China has military problems of its own. Is China ready to start a big war in Asia? No, probably not. Is Russia in any position to start a war other than the one it's already got its hands full with in Ukraine? No, probably not. There's no sign that there's going to be some kind of an imminent big conflict. But if there were, the U.S. would be in a worse position than it was before.
3: And I think that's the key point, which is if there were to be something in the future, the U.S. is in a less advantageous position than it had been. So to put a finer point on it, in a lot of the war games that I've run looking at a potential U.S.-China conflict, the U.S. would run out of munitions in the first few days of a conflict, first few weeks, even if they were being really, really smart about their strategies. And that assumed stockpile depth that just doesn't exist today. and isn't going to exist into the near-term future. And that can be slightly problematic when you are looking at theories of deterrence and how it is that you would be able to deter and, if needed, defend against potential aggression from another potential adversary.
4: And I think it's all the more striking, too, when you consider that the U.S. and its allies sort of in Asia have been thinking really hard and focusing on China, which they see is sort of a big, powerful, potential future adversary. And right now, the war is pulling ships and weapons out of that region, the Indo-Pacific region, and into the Gulf, creating, you know, maybe not a vacuum, but certainly a lack of hardware and personnel and capability in that region that wouldn't have existed without the Iran war. So that it's a zero-sum game. If you're going to pull stuff from one region into another region, then you've left a hole there that is not going to be filled for a long time.
2: I mean, another cost that we've talked about already is the toll on these sailors who've been in the Persian Gulf for extended tours. You know, we've seen some sailors be out there for months at a time. We saw the headlines coming out of the USS Abraham Lincoln, you know, the limited access to toiletries, extended internet outage, mental health issues on board. How widespread are these issues and how long might it take to rebuild morale that might have been lost here?
4: Morale is a difficult thing to quantify, and it's a difficult thing to sort of explain how to rebuild it once it's gone. Maybe one way of quantifying the effects is looking at reenlistment numbers. There have been reports in recent weeks that, for instance, the Navy is having a hard time getting pilots to stay in the Navy. That's really difficult for the Navy because it takes a long time and a lot of money to train a pilot. Both, you know, the Navy and other service branches, keeping people away from their families for long periods of time. It just makes people reconsider, you know, the next time they're asked to reenlist. Those kind of decisions will come home to roost, I think, in coming years.
2: And what did the Pentagon say to your reporting on this, on these costs and on the potential readiness costs, especially?
4: The Pentagon says that they plan for a wide range of operational scenarios to execute presidential and secretary level direction and to ensure mission success in any operational environment.
3: Well, I speak Pentagon, so that translates to we are prepared for anything, and we are not going to actually answer your question.
2: This has been the Big Take Podcast on Bloomberg Radio. I'm Sarah Holder, and I spoke with Becca Wasser and Jerry Doyle about what it's costing the U.S. to maintain a blockade at the Strait of Hormuz. You can hear the rest of the episode on The Big Take, wherever you get your podcasts.
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6: From ABC News, I'm Dave Packer. At the UN General Assembly today, President Trump standing before world leaders, delivering a blunt warning to Iran, warning he'll either make a deal or, quote, annihilate Iran, calling Iran a threat across many presidencies.
7: This was the reality we had to confront, a reality that far too many preferred to ignore. They all ignored it. Many presidents and many others just wanted to ignore it. They were unwilling to do anything about it, but they knew the problem.
6: But was Trump's warning Iran a mistake? We asked French President Emmanuel Macron, who was here in New York this week.
8: Having a regime change by bombing a country is not something I think feasible. And for me, it's not a good option because it doesn't work. And we did this mistake several times since the past decade.
6: Later, President Trump speaking one-on-one to Ukraine's President Zelensky. Trump saying he's hopeful for a deal to end the war in Ukraine. Also signed at the UN a deal with Greenland. President Trump granting the U.S. ability to expand its military footprint in Greenland.
7: We will immediately begin the process of developing a large military presence in the appropriate locations. We'll be building two very major military bases.
6: A grand jury in Jackson County, Mississippi, out with a report saying it won't pursue criminal charges in the death of teenager Nolan Wells. He was last seen with friends on the 4th of July at a boat near Horn Island in the Gulf. The report says the evidence as of now appears to show that Wells' death was accidental, although his family is pushing back on those claims and demanding a more thorough investigation. ABC's Aaron Katursky.
9: The grand jury report leaves that possibility open that if there comes a time when evidence exists or when they can come up with some evidence that that this was in fact a homicide, well, there is no statute of limitations on homicide in Mississippi, and they'd be happy to hear it.
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10: Slow-moving frontal system continues to head southward, pulling away from the region tonight. Wave of low pressure will ride along it, though, bringing in more showers at times. It'll be breezy, lows dropping into the middle to upper 50s. Those showers continue Wednesday morning. They'll taper off and end by afternoon as the wave of low pressure moves offshore. It'll remain breezy, highs only in the middle to upper 60s. Partly to mostly cloudy skies Wednesday night, still breezy, little cooler, low 50 to 55. High pressure starts to build in on Thursday. Clouds will give way to some sunny breaks. Another breezy day. Highs will get up into the middle to upper 60s. Looking ahead to Friday, mix of sunshine and clouds expected across the area. Still breezy at times. Temperatures getting up close to 70. I'm Scott Kaplan, and that's your Bloomberg three-day forecast. Now back to the latest headlines from ABC News.
6: For the first time in over a decade, a new school sits on top the U.S. News & World Report ranking for colleges. ABC's Jim Ryan.
11: Despite an average undergraduate tuition topping $90,000 a year, MIT has taken the top college title from Princeton University, which had led the list since 2012. Based on 17 metrics, Princeton is now number two in the U.S. News & World Report rankings, followed by Harvard. UC Berkeley and UCLA tied for the title of best public university.
6: A South Carolina coroner ruled that actress Hayden Panettiere died of an accidental drug overdose last month, saying toxicology results found a mix of drugs in her system, including fentanyl. ABC's Alex Stone has more.
12: This toxicology report that came out today from the coroner saying there was fentanyl along with anti-anxiety medication, along with a couple of other medications, one being for bipolar disorder and a muscle relaxant. But the big thing on this was fentanyl, and that it was ruled an accident. But because it was ruled an accident does not mean that the DEA is not going to investigate, like they did with rapper Mac Miller, like they did with friend star Matthew Perry, to figure out where those drugs came from.
6: A family source also claims Panettiere had been released from a drug rehab center in Malibu, California, not long before her death. Looks-maxing influencer Clavicular has been charged with rape stemming from an incident in Massachusetts in 2025. If convicted, the influencer real name Braden Peters faces up to 20 years in prison. Dave Packer, ABC News.
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13: From Bloomberg World Headquarters in New York, I'm Doug Krisner. Let's update top stories and market action. 9:05 in the morning in Hong Kong, we'll have equity market action in HK at the bottom of the hour. Stateside, we had a bit of caution in markets as President Trump addressed the UN General Assembly. He said he now has a big decision to make. Should he make a deal with Iran, or should he annihilate the Islamic Republic and do it quickly? Then after the speech, Trump said the U.S. and Iran met for 3 hours earlier in the day, and he called these talks productive. Here is Bloomberg's Becca Wasser.
14: Whether it actually amounts in some type of deal or even some type of interim confidence building measure, some small step that can be taken that gets both sides to realize that they're both being serious about these negotiations, these are all positive things. Because at the end of the day, this war can go on and on, but I think it's becoming incredibly clear to lots of people that there's no military solution and no military off-ramp here.
13: That is Bloomberg's Becca Wasser. Now, if you look at the crude oil market during New York trading, prices were down. Yes, there is the story on what Mr. Trump had to say with regard to talks with the Iranian leadership. But at the same time, Japan's Kyoto News Agency said Iran has proposed reopening the Strait of Hormuz if the U.S. lifts its naval blockade. And at the same time, Saudi Arabia is in the early stages of starting up its east-west pipeline. We are told flows could resume as early as Saturday. WTI crude oil, this is the October contract, closed down 1.2% in New York to $94.59. Now, in the equity market, the AI trade drove the NASDAQ composite to a fresh record. NASDAQ 100 was also at an all-time high, but the remainder of the equity market was somewhat mixed. The S&P was flat. Dow Industrial averaged down today by 0.3%. Among the bright spot, chip stocks, they were higher for a third straight session, with the Philadelphia Semiconductor Index up 2%. However, big banks declined. The KBW Bank Index was down about 2.4%. In the Treasury market, yields were little changed. 10-year last quoted in New York at 4.96%. Now, Japanese markets are on holiday until Thursday in Tokyo. South Korea will be shut for holidays Thursday and Friday, and then at the end of the week, we'll have market holidays in Taiwan and on the mainland in China. Got a rally underway in Seoul. The KOSPI is up 1.1%. 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

0: I'm Meryn Somerset-Webb, and you are listening to a portion of this week's Meryn Talks Money podcast on Bloomberg Radio. This week, I'm speaking with Daniel Shushkind, an economist and one of the leading thinkers on how technology and artificial intelligence are changing our world of work. Daniel is a professor at Gresham College and King's College London and a researcher at Oxford University and the Stanford Digital Economy Lab. He has spent the last 15 years studying technology and work, and his previous books include A World Without Work and Growth, A Reckoning. Now, regular listeners to Meryn Talks Money will know that I often ask our guests, what should our children be studying? What kind of work will survive the rise of AI? And how should young people prepare for what is coming? And how can we help them prepare for what is coming? Well, well done, Daniel. He has written a whole book about exactly that. Not because we asked him to, but just because I guess it's interesting. It's called What Should My Children Do? How to Flourish in an Age of AI. It asks what the next generation should learn, which skills will matter, and how much we can prepare for a future we can't predict. Daniel, welcome to Meryn Talks Money.
1: Thank you so much for having me.
0: Right. We are very lucky because we have got the perfect hook for our conversation, which is that the PISA education numbers came out this morning. And I'm sure that you've looked at them as well. We are talking, by the way, on the 8th of September. They came out this morning and they were really depressing. They showed a global decline pretty much across the board in maths and reading. They were even down from what we saw in 2022. And when we saw depressing numbers for reading and mathematical skills around the world in 2022, we went, nah, COVID, it'll get better. It'll be fine. But it isn't. It hasn't got better. It's got worse. And I know that, you know, all generations look at the one below them and go, well, they're useless. It's getting worse. And normally it isn't. But these numbers suggest that there is something going on.
1: I think that's right. I mean, the numbers appear actually early on in the book, but only up to 2022 because it's global data and it takes the OECD a good few years to gather it together. It's the many people have pointed to the particularly sort of precipitous fall in literacy, but it's also numeracy as well. I mean, I think it's a disaster in itself, but it's a particular disaster for thinking about how we prepare the next generation for the age of artificial intelligence. And I think there's two reasons why. One is, and this is a theme that runs through the book, and you alluded it to it in the in your opening comments there, which is that it is incredibly difficult, not impossible, to predict the future. You know, the way in which we have traditionally, I think, thought about preparing the next generation for the future of work is to try and think as cleverly and as deeply as we can about what's going to happen in the future and what jobs will have to be done, and then reason back and say, well, look, these are the sort of future-proof skills that we need to teach the next generation. I just think that's too difficult to do. We just can't predict with confidence, particularly in this extraordinarily uncertain world, exactly what more advanced skills, perhaps it's creativity, perhaps it's judgment, perhaps it's problem solving, are really going to be in demand. But I think what we do know is that whatever those advanced skills turn out to be, they are going to rely in some way on people having those basics in place. Now, those basics are basics, not simply in the sense that literacy and numeracy are the most fundamental skills, but they're also basic in the sense that they're the building blocks. They're the foundations for everything else. And so I think, you know, that is one reason that I think it's particularly worrying, that that whatever skills do turn out to be valuable, they are going to rely on these basics.
0: Would you blame technology for this decline in literacy and mathematical ability? Would you look at that and say, well, this was social media, this is children not paying attention, or is it something's gone wrong in teaching? And we know there's always fads, aren't there, in the way that children are taught, and there's different ways that children are taught. And if you drill down into the numbers that we've seen globally, there's something quite interesting has happened to England, where mathematical and literary skills have remained fairly static, and there's been no devotion to any particular type of educational fad in England. It's stuck to basic old-fashioned ways of teaching, give or take. And so England now finds that it's moved from number 20-25 in the world in most things up into being in the top 10 in almost every educational skill. Whereas at the same time, we've seen devolved areas of the UK where maybe there's been something more faddish going on, Scotland, Wales, where we've seen declines. So it suggests that could be part of it globally, a different way of teaching. But another part of it, it seems fairly obvious to adults anyway, that it is social media related.
1: I think there's two really interesting things here. One is, yeah, I think technology does play a role. You know, I don't think it's a coincidence that this decline in literacy and numeracy begins in 2009. 2009 is the year that young people's lives start to become saturated with smartphones and social media, and the sort of distracted and attention's fragmented. And you know, in the book, I am, you know, very critical of social media. I have lots of worries about social media. I think many of the ideas that are gaining traction for restricting children's access to social media, things like no smartphones before 14, no social media before 16, phone-free schools, lots of play. I think all of these are terrific things. But I think there is something really important, though, to remember, which is that social media is not the same thing as artificial intelligence. And one of the worries that I have is that legitimate concerns about social media are being bundled into, you know, conservatism and fears about artificial intelligence. So sensible restrictions on social media are leading to knee-jerk bans and things like ChatGPT. And I think that's a mistake, because whereas I think social media does disempower and distract us, artificial intelligence, if used in the right way, has the potential to make our lives go vastly better. That's part of what the book is. It's a big part of what the book is about. There's another way to put this, which is that I think at the moment we have trapped ourselves in a debate about what the right amount of screen time is. Do we want more screen time or do we want less screen time? And we're sort of collectively searching for the sort of Goldilocks level of screen time, not too much, not too little, just right. And my view is that actually that's the wrong debate. What we should really be debating is what is actually on these screens? How are we using this technology? And if we are using it right and using it to prepare the next generation for this world that they're about to enter, then I think that's a really good thing.
0: One of the reasons I think that people may be confused or are concerned about the connection between AI and social media is because of course, AI has invaded social media.
1: Yeah, sure.
0: So, you know, kids are now seeing AI slop all over the place, which I think keeps them moving through reels faster and faster and faster and through larger chunks of time than they might have pre-AI. So there's a connection that you can see where
1: absolutely
0: the danger signals are for parents and for teachers.
1: Clearly, the distinction isn't a sharp one, but I think it's sharp enough to say there is something materially different from using AI as a personal tutor to browsing on TikTok. One of the big worries that I explore in the book is around technological distraction. It's not a new worry. Almost continually, as new technologies have arrived, people have worried that they were going to distract us.
0: From the day of the first printing press, books are dangerous for people. Books are dangerous. And then the radio was dangerous. And then the television was dangerous, right?
1: Yeah.
0: And social media was dangerous.
1: That's right. And, you know, I went back in time and looked at different technologies. So even the introduction of the stamp, for instance, the penny stamp, which made postage something that was far more affordable and no longer just something for the kind of, you know, aristocratic class in Britain to enjoy each other. What was fascinating was a worry that people were going to be distracted by all this tittle tattle in the letters that they received. You might receive up to 12 deliveries of post a day, and people were terrified that, you know, there was just going to be too much gossip and too much sort of idle, you know, reflection in all of these letters. And exactly right. It continues up to today. But the serious point is that I think there is one part of the book is arguing that we need to have an AI curriculum. And we need to be spending, I mean, just to give you a flavor of quite how ambitious I think we need to be. I think we need to be spending about a third of our time in education, teaching people how to use these technologies critically. But part of that is also teaching them about distraction. I think it's one of the great challenges with these technologies. One of the things that I think some people might find surprising is that the paying attention or not being distracted, the more we learn about it is that it is a skill that can be learned. The other thing is, of course, that these technology companies have done an extraordinarily effective job of leveraging the body of work that we have been building up over the last few decades into distraction, habit forming, and so on, and sort of turned it against us with these technologies. And so I think part of it is also about educating the next generation on the nature of distraction.

0: encouraging people to use LLMs to help them study, we also need to be sure that we give them the tools that they need to understand how and where these errors will creep in and how best to recognize them. That seems to me to be a huge part of AI learning.
1: I think that's exactly right. And, you know, that again, you know, that is a big difference with the calculator, which is that you don't worry the calculator is going to run out of steam and make a mistake in the fourth decimal place. You know that, you know, what you get if you put the question in correctly is the correct answer. That's not the case with AI. And so we have to be teaching people to make critical use of these technologies. And again, this isn't just, you know, the book is called What Should My Children Do? But it's far more than that. It's a book about how we prepare everyone to flourish in this new technological world. There are kind of playful and interesting and imaginative ways that we can teach that sort of thing. Yeah, I was thinking about what would it look like to teach subjects with AI, perhaps subjects outside of my domain. So I'm a mathematician and an economist, and I have a pretty good sense of what it would look like to teach those subjects. But what would it look like to teach, say, poetry? But the thing about poetry, of course, is that you really need to read it in a group or with other people, or have a kind of lecturer directing it. It's often quite difficult to make sense of. And that's actually one of the ways in which I've been using AI as a sort of study partner to help me make sense of
0: a one-on-one tutor.
1: Quite to make me and using AI as a personal tutor is a big part of a big part of the book.
0: Coming up, more from my conversation with Daniel Shushkind, an economist and one of the leading thinkers on how technology and artificial intelligence are changing our world of work, from this week's Merin Talks Money podcast. I'm Merin Somerset-Webb, and this is Bloomberg.

0: I'm Meryn Somerset-Webb, and you are listening to a portion of this week's Meryn Talks Money podcast on Bloomberg Radio.
1: This week, I'm speaking with Daniel Shushkind, an economist and one of the leading thinkers on how technology and artificial intelligence are changing our world of work. We've spent quite a long time talking about what education should look like,
2: yes,
1: what we would like, or you would like the future to look like, back to basics,
2: yes,
1: test both, include AI education, etc. But
2: yeah,
1: it's not there yet.
2: No.
1: That's not what we've got now. So if you are a young person today, let's say you're coming up to choosing A-levels,
2: yes,
1: for example, what do you choose? That you say we can't predict the future. I absolutely agree with you. We have no idea what's coming next. And it's very hard to tell what very specific skills,
2: yes,
1: will be useful. It's hard to say, well, this is future proofed and this isn't, you know, everyone keeps telling young people to go out and learn a skill, be a plumber, be an electrician, be,
2: yes,
1: a baker, whatever. But we don't even know that realistically. So if you were sitting there, you're 15 and a half, 16,
2: sure,
1: you're looking at your A-levels, you've got to choose three subjects. Well, what are they going to be?
2: Yeah. So I think this question, what are they going to be, is really interesting. And I mean, there's so much advice I would want to, you know, to give. And but what,
1: give it.
2: I think one of the biggest pieces would be, I think, you know, the way in which we prepare people for work is to say, you know, what job do you want to do? And then to say, you know, because you want to do that job, these are the skills and capabilities you need. And I think actually that approach is going to lead to disappointment. So what I write about in the book is that actually you've got to ask the question, not what job do I want to do, but what problem am I interested in spending my life solving? You know, if you go into law because you want to be the sort of lawyer you saw on Suits, or you go into medicine because you want to be the sort of doctor you saw on House, you're going to be bitterly disappointed, because what those jobs look like are going to change dramatically in the coming years. But if you go into these worlds because you're interested in, say, you know, improving access to justice or solving legal problems, so you go into medicine because you're interested in solving medical problems, and you're far more agnostic about what that job might look like, then I think the future is a very exciting one, because these problems aren't going away. It's just the way in which we solve those problems are going to look very, very different. And I think in part this is, you know, I've not been surprised seeing the kind of angry protests from young, particularly in the US, kind of graduating students who have finished spending a huge amount of money and a huge amount of time and a huge amount of effort preparing to be a particular type of, you know, have a particular job. And then some tech boss stands up and says, no, that world's going to disappear because of AI. And I think part of the problem is that this idea of a job is just an unhelpful way of kind of anchoring your expectations about what your future is going to look like. I think we should be encouraging people, young people, to be far more focused on what sort of problems are they interested in solving. And I caught a glimpse of this. This isn't a new observation, but it's one that I think has become more important in the last few years. I mean, one of the things that made me think that this was going to become increasingly important was a paper written in 2017 by a team at Stanford. And it was a paper that was announcing the development of a system which, if you gave it a photo of a freckle, it would tell you as accurately as leading dermatologists whether or not that freckle was cancerous. You know, today, AI-enabled diagnostics is pretty widespread. But back then, 10 years ago, this was a pretty dramatic announcement, and it caused a stir. But what was particularly interesting about it was the final co-author on the paper, who was a man called Sebastian Thrun, who some listeners might know. He is not, in fact, a medical doctor, but he's the guy who developed the first driverless car. So here is a guy who knows absolutely nothing about medicine at all, and yet he's able to use these systems to solve a problem that would have required an extraordinarily, you know, talented dermatologist, you know, decades of experience and training and expense and insight. And he was able to design a system that could solve this problem. And it's, yeah, there is a sense in which these technologies just don't have a lot of respect for the traditional boundaries that we have drawn between different subjects and different disciplines and different occupations and different jobs. And I think we need to be frank with people about that and just say, look, you have to focus on the problems you're interested in solving and be open to the job that you have and the skills that you're required to learn as time passes, just looking very different from the sorts of things that you required in the 20th century.
1: Let's go back to A-levels. Does,
2: yes,
1: that mean that when you look at A-levels, you are particularly focused, again, on anything that teaches you critical thinking as opposed to rote learning? So any critical thinking, and maybe even linguistics, because, you know, your relationship with your agents is a linguistic one, right? Going back to effective prompting, that kind of subject?
2: I think it's a balance of two things. I think partly it's you know, back to basics. Are these subjects helping you, you know, refine and improve those basics, which I think are so important? But there's also something just more mercenary, which is, you know, what is going to prepare me best for the particular either subjects I want to do at university or if you not think of university, you know, for other paths. There's a more sort of transactional approach to A-levels as well that you just have to confront.
1: Yeah, I had someone on the podcast the other day, and we were talking about, you know, what should you learn? What should you think about? And we were talking about quantum computing. And he said that what we should all be doing is learning philosophy, spending a lot of time reading and learning about philosophy, because the existential crisis that is going to come to us all when quantum computing is really a go, combine that with the problems that AI will solve and our minds will be so blown, we're going to need philosophy to fall back on.
2: Yes. So I'd go back to critical thinking, which in a sense is sort of philosophy applied, which is, you know, philosophy is critical thinking applied to the kind of the biggest questions. But I mean, the reason I wrote this book, you know, What Should My Children Do, was because I've spent the last 10 or 15 years, as you said, writing about the impact of technology on work, and often from the, you know, those kind of bigger macro questions, you know, what does it mean for work? What does it mean for growth? What should the state do? And what I have found time and again as I travel around talking to very different groups of people, very different places, is that people come and say, look, that's all very interesting about this sort of coming, you know, quantum, you know, apocalypse, but I've got three kids at home. What on earth should they do? And so what I'm really trying to do is just bring some of these ideas back down to earth and say what all of us, parents, individuals, teachers, policymakers, politicians can do if we're thinking about preparing the next generation.
1: What about us? What about me?
2: Mm.
1: I mean, we're all so obsessed with the kids, right?
2: Yeah.
1: The next generation, them.
2: Yes.
1: What about me?
2: So I'm glad you said that.
1: What do the adults do? What do the adults do to prepare ourselves?
2: Right. Because one of the chapters in the book is don't forget the adults.
1: I know. I read it.
2: Yeah. because I think it's so important. Because these challenges aren't simply for the next generation. They're for this generation too. And just to come back to a word we used at the start, uncertainty. There is a huge amount of uncertainty about the future, about exactly what jobs are going to have to be done, what skills are going to be most important. I think this uncertainty is perhaps the defining feature of the age of artificial intelligence. But the best response any of us really have to uncertainty is flexibility, you know, a capacity and a willingness to retrain and reskill, particularly later in life, with the same intensity and seriousness that people engage in education at the start of their life. And I just don't think we're anywhere near that yet. So really the call in that part of the book is really saying we just need to take adult education far more seriously. We need to sort out the quantity of money that we're spending, both individuals, both states, you know, companies, in helping people retrain and reskill.
1: What should I go and do a course in?
2: You know, one of the...
1: philosophy aside.
2: One of the things that I find particularly interesting and exciting is the how. Yeah. If you were to step into a time machine and go back 100 years and walk into a classroom or a lecture theatre, it looked remarkably similar to how it does today, despite the existence of lots of technological alternatives. And but I think a turning point has now come after the sort of disappointment of education technology over the last few years, where, you know, the technology just hasn't been there. But I think it is now able to do something quite interesting. And it's this, which is, you know, we know that one-to-one tuition with a human tutor is extraordinarily effective. So an average student who receives one-to-one tuition with a human being will tend to outperform, you know, 98% of students in a traditional classroom setting. Incredibly effective. And you know, I spent the best part of a decade as a you know, teaching economics and mathematics at Oxford. I've seen how effective the tutorial system can be, where I sat with 1, 2, 3 students, you know, tailoring what I taught to the particular strengths and weaknesses of the people in front of me. But the problem with that, of course, is that it's just unaffordable. We haven't been able to offer that kind of personalized tuition to everybody who wants it. Now with these systems, you really can. And the kind of personalized interaction that you can have with these systems in trying to understand new and unfamiliar problems really does rival, in my view, 95% of teachers that I've seen, and I include myself in that. You know, they are incredibly effective at helping you understand new problems and new ideas if you tell them who you are, what you're trying to understand, what it is that you want to do. And this is a roundabout way of saying, find a problem or an issue or a question that you're interested in and just run with one of these systems and get it, you know, treat it like a tutor and ask it to help you understand. Perhaps it's in an afternoon. Perhaps you want it to design a program for you over a few months. You know, experiment and test and explore with these systems, because they really are remarkable in this, in the way that they can offer this, you know, personalized interaction. Yeah, if I was to give people one piece of advice, whoever they are, whatever they do, it's just to kind of glimpse what these technologies can now do. It's to find a problem that interests you or something you'd like to understand more about, and try and use these technologies to do that with you. I mean, just an example of something that I've been doing, just in the last few weeks. It's not in the book, but it's something that I've been spending my time doing. My grandfather had this beautiful watch, which my mum, his daughter, took to a repair person and said, "Can you repair this?" And he said, "No, it can't be repaired." And she suspected that something was up. That he was just, you know, wasn't sort of being entirely truthful. And so I've taken it upon myself now as a sort of to become a horologist with the help of ChatGPT. So I, you know, sit there with the system alongside me. It gave me guidance and all the tools that I needed. It told me to, you know, I ordered a sort of a simple mechanism from China to experiment on, so I could learn the basics of how the movement works. I've now begun on this watch that my grandfather is apparently unfixable, and you know, I'm in this, you know, weeks long exercise, sending it photos through the microscope, gradually tinkering and tweaking. The idea that I could become a horologist, you know, without going for a kind of 4-week residential camp somewhere in the north of England to understand how watches work and how to repair them, it's unimaginable until very recently. And now it's something that I'm able to do. So watch this space to see if I manage to.
1: 2 points on that. One, worrying implications for employment globally if everyone can become their own horologist, well, as well as their own accountant or lawyer.
2: We haven't seen if I can fix the watch. So let's check in. Yeah.
1: Second, I would like to voice the thoughts of every single listener and viewer, which is he's never going to finish that job with three kids under 10 in the house.
2: Yeah. Yeah. So we're making it.
1: Never going to happen. Thanks for listening to this portion of the Merrin Talks Money podcast on Bloomberg Radio. You can find all the latest episodes of Merrin Talks Money on Apple, Spotify, and anywhere else you get your podcasts. I'm Merrin Somerset-Webb, and this is Bloomberg.
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4: ABC News, I'm Dave Packer. At the UN General Assembly today, President Trump standing before world leaders, delivering a blunt warning to Iran, warning he'll either make a deal or annihilate Iran. But was Trump's war in Iran a mistake? We asked French President Emmanuel Macron, who's here in New York this week.
5: Having a regime change by bombing a country is not something I think feasible. And for me, it's not a good option because it doesn't work. And we did this mistake several times since the past decades.
4: Later, President Trump speaking one-on-one with Ukraine's President Zelensky. Trump saying he's hopeful for a deal to end the war in Ukraine. Also signed at the UN a deal with the U.S. between U.S. and Greenland, granting the U.S. ability to expand its military footprint there. A state of emergency now in effect in California as the state prepares for what's expected to be the strongest El Nino on record. Recent storms have already damaged many coastal homes. This is ABC News.
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6: From Bloomberg World Headquarters in New York, I'm Doug Krisner. Let's update top stories and market action. Fair amount of positivity in high-tech related shares right now across the Asia Pacific. This after an update for semiconductor stocks in the U.S. session. We had the Philadelphia Semiconductor Index rising 2%. There was weakness, however, among some of the big banks. KBW Bank Index was down about 2.4%. Now, some of that weakness was tied to breakthroughs of AI assistance, like Meta's Muse. These agents have recently shown potential to disrupt businesses that benefit from so-called consumer inertia. That's the tendency to keep buying something out of habit, even when a better alternative exists. And you would put into that group insurance companies and online travel agencies. As an example, shares in Allstate down 5.5% and Booking Holdings down 2.5% in the U.S. session. There was also a little bit of caution in markets in the U.S. on Tuesday as President Trump addressed the U.N. General Assembly. He said he has to make a big decision. Should he make a deal with Iran or should he annihilate the Islamic Republic and do it quickly? Although after his speech, Trump did say that the U.S. and Iran met for 3 hours earlier in the day on Tuesday, and he called those talks productive. We had a pullback in the price of crude oil. A portion of that decline was tied to a report in Japan's Kyoto News Agency saying Iran has proposed reopening the Strait of Hormuz if the U.S. were to lift its naval blockade. And there was also news that Saudi Arabia is in the early stages of starting up its east-west pipeline. We are told oil flows could resume as early as Saturday. So in New York trading, October crude oil, that's WTI, lost 1.2%. We check markets for you throughout the day here on Bloomberg. Got a market holiday in Japan. Right now in Hong Kong, Hang Seng is down 0.9%. On the Chinese mainland, CSI 300 off 0.1%. But in Seoul, the Kospi is rising 0.7%. Global news.

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2: I'm Jennifer Zabasaja, and this is the Next Africa podcast, bringing you one story each week from the continent, driving the future of global growth with the context only Bloomberg can provide. So I'm in the back of an electric taxi. This is actually my first time in one, something that's starting to become a bit more common sight across the continent, which has actually been helped by a combination of rising fuel prices and cheaper imports. That has sort of led to the EV market growing in parts of the continent, and also Chinese car companies making most of the inroads in some of the countries that we're seeing.
3: This is a very important market because we feel this continent, especially also South Africa, need BYD technology to bring the solution, to bring also innovation here. Then they need a company like us.
2: So that was Stella Lee, Executive Vice Chairman of BYD, speaking with me in Johannesburg last year. And one of the countries where BYD is making inroads is also in Ethiopia. 6% of cars on the road are now electric vehicles. That is up from 1% in 2024, when the government actually introduced an import ban on gas-powered cars. And today, a new BYD car could be cheaper, in some sense, than a secondhand gasoline car used to cost.
4: I drive a BYD electric vehicle. It's been about 7 or 8 months since I made the switch from a gas-powered car, and there's a significant difference. In the past, I often faced challenges refueling my car, dealing with long lines at gas stations, and sometimes even being unable to fill up at all.
5: I love it. I'm comfortable now. I'm happy.
2: So on today's Next Africa podcast, we're asking, will this EV growth continue at pace in Africa? Where is it happening? And will Chinese firms be the sole ones to actually benefit? Joining me today is Bloomberg's Ethiopia-based reporter, that is Fasika Tedese. And later in the show, we'll hear from our Asia transport reporter, Linda Liu, based in Beijing. But Fasika, let's just start with you. I haven't myself gotten to Addis Ababa. Fortunately, we have you, though, on the ground to do some of this reporting for us. And you've been actually reporting on the rising popularity of electric vehicles, which we don't always equate to the continent in particular. How noticeable has this growth been? What made you want to dig into this a bit more?
6: If you ask me this a few years back, like 3-4 years back, I would say it's not that much noticeable. But over the past 3 years, you can observe that the number of EVs on the roads are growing. And also you see, normally we see long lines at gas and fuel stations, but now we see long lines, electric vehicles charging their battery at public charging stations in the parking lot. So you will notice the growing number of EVs in Addis, also in some major parts of the, for Addis Ababa. That's one of the reasons that triggered us to work on the EVs story that we did.
2: Well, and I don't think most people, or people might be surprised to find out how this rise of EVs really came about. Can you talk about that? I mean, how did this all come about from the government perspective?
6: We'll talk about the government ban on the import of ICEs 2024. But before that, people were very challenged in fuel, especially spending hours and hours on long queues at gas stations to fill their tank. And also, even after waiting for hours and hours, they might be told by the gas station that they're out of gas. So that was the major challenge that was pushing the people to switch to the EVs. But in 2024, the government has put a complete ban on the ICE, mainly attributing to the fiscal pressure that it was put on the government, especially subsidizing fuel. So the government is putting a huge amount of money in subsidizing fuel, that I said, because it's one of the priority commodities they want to subsidize just to control the inflationary pressure on the people, on the economy. So the government started phasing out the subsidy it was putting on fuel imports and fuel retail prices. And at the same time, they banned the import of fuel cars. So that was one of the reasons to alleviate the government has on a fiscal pressure on the economy and the budget as well.
2: Can you give us some of the numbers, though, in terms of how were they subsidizing
7: some of these vehicles? And how did that then lead to more people wanting to buy EVs?
6: So as I said, there's a complete ban on the fuel cars since 2024. Mm. But at the same time, the government has put a minimum tax on the EVs. Previously, EV importers were paying up to 30% tax duty on IC or fuel cars, but on EVs, they are only putting 5% tax, which makes it encouraging for people to import and buy EVs.
7: Have you been able to look at the cost? Because we always talk, when we talk about electric vehicles, they are a bit more expensive, but some of the debate around buying them is because you save on fuel. When you talk about a minimum tax, what does that look like for an electric vehicle in Ethiopia? What's the cost we're looking at?
6: We can't compare the price because currently we don't have new fuel cars in the market because of the ban. But if you look at the price, so recently right. there is a significant rise on the EV prices following the war in Iran, because the dealers are saying that they are not getting more new supply, so they increased the price of EVs they have on hand. So I would say over the past 2 months, the price has gone significantly up to $5,000 increase on the mid-size EV. So I would say the price of EVs for a mid-size EV, it costs around 5 million Ethiopian birr or $31,000.
7: It's quite expensive. And what types of cars are you seeing then, people buying? And I wonder if you're seeing a dominant car maker when you drive around Addis Ababa. I'm assuming you're driving.
6: Yes, I do. So yeah. Most of the cars, the EVs, are Chinese brands, dominantly BYD cars in different models, from the small car to the four-wheel drive. You see BYD model cars on the roads, especially for personal use. When it comes to the taxi, meter taxi service, the most dominant brand is another Chinese brand, which is called Changan Benben E-Star.
7: What's interesting, Fasika, is that I've spoken with BYD's Stella Lee before, and the company is making quite a big push into Africa. We're going to get into that later in the episode. When you talk to people and drivers, because you've done quite a bit of reporting about this on the ground, what is it that the drivers have been telling you about their own personal reasons for switching outside of what the government sort of forced them to have to do?
6: The first and the major one is the shortage of fuel in the country. So they were spending hours and hours on gas station to fill their tanks. So that was, and also there were cases that they might not be able to get gas. So that was the major reason that pushed people to switch to EVs. The second one is most of the drivers I spoke to is that the EVs are more comfortable and the latest brand, so which they prefer to switch to the EVs. So these are the major reasons people are telling me why they switch to EVs, on top of the government decision to ban fuel cars from getting into the country.
7: Well, let's get the view from China now. Joining me from Beijing is Linda Liu, our Asia transport reporter. Linda, thank you so much for being here. So let's just take a look at the global picture for electric vehicles. Bloomberg's been reporting about how we have been seeing sales actually growing in a number of markets since the Middle East conflict really ignited a few weeks ago. How much of that, though, is coming from Chinese automakers? Give us a lay of the land, if you can.
8: So for Chinese automakers, most of their sales are still within the home market, but obviously their exports and overseas sales are growing very fast. These Chinese EVs cover a big range of price points. A lot of them are very affordable compared to the ones you would find from, say, Tesla or Volkswagen or BMW. So the Chinese EVs are definitely attracting a lot of consumer interest for their affordability. And they also have a lot of technology features in the car that consumers might find them very attractive.
7: When you say affordable, what do you mean? Because we were speaking with Fasika Tedese, a reporter in Ethiopia, and she gave us a sense of how much it's costing there for consumers. What are you talking about when you say affordable?
8: Yes. So looking at a market like Ethiopia, some of these models, for example, the Seagull compact hatchback from Chinese carmaker BYD goes for, say, around $23,000. Mm. Now, compare that to a Tesla, which, you know, costs from $30,000 US, if not more, that's actually a very affordable option for consumers locally, even if, say, not many of the lower socioeconomic consumers can afford them. But, you know, looking at the middle class or more wealthier consumer segments, the Seagull from BYD, you know, is one that is probably more accessible to the consumers there than, say, a Tesla.
7: Yeah, and perhaps as we talked about with Fasika, the cost savings analysis seems to level out when some of these consumers think about how much they're spending on fuel. When we think about the African consumer, Linda, and the African markets in particular, how important are they for Chinese automakers?
8: So right now, Africa as a region for the Chinese automakers, especially looking at the EV segment, it's still quite small. I'm just looking at the figures for the first quarter this year. China exported just over 13,000 EVs to Africa. That's actually quite small compared to, say, Europe or Asia, where, you know, they receive something like more than 200,000 EVs in the first quarter. Wow. But just looking in terms of growth, Africa is actually one of the fastest growing region in terms of the changes in EV shipments. Africa's growth in the first quarter so far is at 87%. That's probably just the second fastest growing region for Chinese EV exports behind Latin America and the Caribbean. So even though it's a very small market right now, but the potential is very big.
7: Which would make sense why we're seeing them double down to a certain extent, at least in BYD's case. So Linda, we talk about Ethiopia in this episode. But where else, based on your reporting, are you seeing Chinese car makers targeting and potentially looking to make inroads across the continent?
8: So in Africa, I would say the traditional auto hubs, natural markets are for these Chinese car makers. So places like South Africa, Morocco, or even Egypt, where they have strong manufacturing bases, have seen a lot of interest from Chinese car makers. For example, Chery, which is China's largest car exporter, they are actually in the process of taking over a car factory that was formerly owned by Nissan. So it just shows them building up the supply chain in the local region. And if it's a country that already has essentially foundation for making cars, then that's a very easy choice for the Chinese car makers.
7: Thanks for listening to this excerpt of the Next Africa podcast on Bloomberg Radio. 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I'm Jennifer Zabasadja, and this is Bloomberg.
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9: From ABC News, I'm Dave Packer. Following President Trump's threats of Iran's annihilation to the UN General Assembly, U.S. officials had a meeting with the Iranian delegation in New York today. President Trump now says there's a lot more momentum for Iran to make a deal.
10: Well aware the war he started is upending the world economy.
11: I believe we'll make a deal right after the election because it doesn't make sense for them not to. They're waiting to see how I do in the midterm election.
10: He tried to convince leaders a deal is coming.
9: ABC's Mary Bruce. Before French President Emmanuel Macron spoke to world leaders, he discussed with ABC News the war in Iran and gas prices.
12: For me, the main objective of our discussion with your president and other colleagues is to find the right deal in order to reopen Hormuz Strait and decrease the pressure on diesel, on jet fuels, on crude oil.
9: On the campaign trail in Michigan today, Kamala Harris rallied support for fellow Democrats ahead of the midterms. At an event in Detroit with Senate nominee Abdul Al-Sayed, the former VP suggested that recent Supreme Court decisions have dismantled key sections of the Voting Rights Act.
13: In the face of all that we are witnessing, we must not allow our spirit to be defeated.
9: Urging Democrats ahead of November to make sure their voter registration has not been purged from the rolls. The Department of Homeland Security says that the man shot by an ICE officer in Austin, his work permit expired in 2025. Wilbur Rafael Garces Perez was shot behind the wheel of his car. Police Chief Lisa Davis says they've now released dash cam footage from an off-duty officer.
14: The detective used his personal dash camera and his personal cell phone to record what he observed.
9: Austin police are conducting an independent investigation of that shooting. Meanwhile, Garces Perez is back in ICE detention. Mixed market on Wall Street, the Dow down 185 points, NASDAQ up 122. 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
15: Slow-moving frontal system continues to head southward, pulling away from the region tonight. Wave of low pressure will ride along it, though, bringing in more showers at times. It'll be breezy, lows dropping into the middle to upper 50s. Those showers continue Wednesday morning. They'll taper off and end by afternoon as the wave of low pressure moves offshore. It'll remain breezy, highs only in the middle to upper 60s. Partly to mostly cloudy skies Wednesday night, still breezy, little cooler, low 50 to 55. High pressure starts to build. Then on Thursday, clouds will give way to some sunny breaks. Another breezy day. Highs will get up into the middle to upper 60s. Looking ahead to Friday, mix of sunshine and clouds expected across the area. Still breezy at times. Temperatures getting up close to 70. I'm Scott Kaplan, and that's your Bloomberg three-day forecast. 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
9: A coroner found actress Hayden Panettiere died with a mix of drugs in her system, including fentanyl. ABC's Alex Stone.
16: This likely was not something that she got with a prescription from a pharmacy, that supply chain is totally safe. That this, like we see every day in American cities and we've seen with other celebrities, was likely obtained illegally by somebody on the street, by a dealer, and it was a fake pill, and that fake pill killed her.
9: The search is on for two escaped inmates in New Hampshire who walked out of the minimum security transitional housing facility on Monday. Police say the two claim that they were on their way to find work, but have not been seen since. Well, it's that time of the year where Alaska's heftiest predators square off for the title of fattest bear ahead of winter. ABC's Michelle Franzen.
17: It's an Alaska tradition. Fat Bear Week in full swing. Voting opened on Tuesday to choose this year's heavyweight. It follows a summer of live web cameras showing bear contenders gorging on salmon along the rushing rivers of Katmai National Park, all in preparation for hibernation season. Last year's champ, nicknamed Chunk, looks like he's ready for a repeat. Michelle Franzen, ABC News.
9: Superstar Lionel Richie has paused his ongoing tour after he underwent a heart procedure, his representative confirmed to ABC News, saying everything went perfectly and he's now on the road to recovery. Dave Packer, ABC News.
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18: From Bloomberg World's headquarters in New York, I'm Doug Krisner. Let's update markets and a few top business stories as well. We've got a holiday today in Japan. Markets will return Thursday this week in Tokyo. We'll also have market holidays this week in South Korea, Taiwan, and mainland China. Stateside, there was a bit of caution as President Trump addressed the UN General Assembly. He said that he now has a big decision to make. Should he make a deal with Iran or should he annihilate the Islamic Republic and do it quickly? Here is Bloomberg's Tyler Kendall.
19: Of course, we've been here before with the president saying that he has this choice between diplomacy or escalation. Still, even in the president's remarks, though, he went on to say that he is urging Iran to make a deal. This administration has repeatedly reiterated that their choice is to instead pursue a diplomatic route and to refrain from restarting kinetic action.
18: That is Bloomberg's Tyler Kendall. Then after his speech, President Trump said the U.S. and Iran officials from both countries met for 3 hours earlier in the day. Perhaps a little bit of optimism that we will shortly have some sort of resolution in the oil market. Prices were down in New York trading. There was also this report in Japan's Kyoto News Agency indicating that Iran proposed reopening the Strait of Hormuz if the U.S. were to lift its naval blockade. And there were also indications that Saudi Arabia is in the early stages of restarting its east-west pipeline. We are told it flows could resume as early as Saturday. WTI crude oil in New York trading was down 1.2%. Now, in terms of the equity trade, a lot of positivity as it relates to artificial intelligence, and the NASDAQ composite NASDAQ 100 each finishing at record highs. The remainder of the equity market was somewhat mixed. The S&P was flat. The Dow Industrial Average was down 0.3%. Among the outperformers, chip stocks, they were higher for a sixth straight session. Philadelphia Semiconductor Index was up 2% today. Right now in Hong Kong, Hang Seng is down about 0.9%. On the Chinese mainland, CSI 300 is weaker by 0.4%. Got a rally underway in Seoul where the Kospi is rising 0.2%. And in Sydney, the ASX 200 is higher by 0.1%. As I mentioned, given the market holiday in Japan, no trading in U.S. Treasuries until the London session. The 10-year was last quoted in New York at a yield of 4.96%. Global news, 24 hours a day. 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
23: My guest is trade law expert Timothy Brightbill, Bloomberg Law reporter Suzanne Magnac.
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23: Welcome to the Bloomberg Law Show. I'm June Grosso. Ahead in this hour, Paramount is the big winner as California and 11 other states settle their antitrust lawsuit without any structural changes. And the Trump administration's broad rollbacks of greenhouse gas rules will likely up U.S. carbon dioxide gas emissions by a gigaton by 2040.
26: The settlement is not a vote of support for this merger. It is not a blessing of the broader merger. Broadly speaking, we believe further consolidation in markets that are central to American economic life doesn't serve the American economy, consumers, or competition well.
23: The settlement of the antitrust lawsuit brought by 12 states may not be a vote of support for Paramount's historic $110 billion acquisition of Warner Brothers, but it was a vote to remove the final obstacle to the deal. Attorneys general from 12 states and the Writers Guild had sued to block the deal, arguing that it would give Paramount an undue share of the movie and cable TV industries. The settlement announced by California Attorney General Rob Bonta doesn't do anything to change that dominance. It just calls for some new commitments from the company without any divestitures. The Block the Merger Coalition, which represents more than 40 organizations that oppose the tie-up, slammed the settlement, calling it a sweetheart deal. Quote, "We are disappointed and angry that the interests of average Americans have been trampled to benefit oligarch billionaires." The blockbuster deal will vastly reshape Hollywood, with Paramount now controlling two of its biggest studios, two major subscription streaming services, and dozens of TV channels ranging from CBS to HBO. Joining me is Bloomberg Intelligence senior litigation analyst Jennifer Ree. Jen, what is Paramount giving up to get this settlement?
27: Very little. Really, at the end of the day, I think this is a win for Paramount and a surprising settlement because we all expected something structural, a structural aspect. And that's where I see it as a win for Paramount, because there's nothing structural in it. By that, I mean, June, that they have to sell something rather than just making a bunch of promises about how they're going to behave once they're merged. Now, there are some divestiture commitments in here, but only if the merged company is in breach of certain terms, of which I doubt they'd be in breach of, because it's actually pretty easy agreement with which they can abide.
23: And I understand that a lot of these terms Paramount had been offering for months, including releasing 30 films a year in theaters.
27: Yes, you know, they had. And I think in some ways, I believe some of these commitments really aren't a big change from the way they've just always done business. You know, for instance, people are talking about this commitment to release 30 movies to theaters every year. Now, that's release, not make. So it doesn't necessarily have to be a movie that they produce, but they only have to either produce or co-produce 50%. So that's the first thing. And it's really not that different from what they're already each individually doing. So this isn't asking for much from Paramount.
23: And it seemed like California and the states were holding all the cards. Paramount was set to face late fees of $7 million a day if it didn't close the deal by the end of the month, and $7 billion if the deal fell apart. The states beat Paramount in court, winning a court-ordered pause on the merger, and the company agreed to pause the merger until as late as next June. It seemed like they had an edge in the negotiations at this point.
27: Absolutely. It was a very odd situation because I think the states very much had leverage, not because their case against the merger was so strong, because honestly, it wasn't that strong, but because time and the financial aspects were on their side. And I really think that they could have waited this out. It would have put more pressure on Paramount. Maybe they might have gotten better terms. But then Paramount, knowing, I believe, that it didn't have the leverage it needed for a settlement negotiation to come out favorably, threatened to leave California. And I think that's what did it, because that would have been devastating on the state and had an impact on the state's economy, as well as so many employees and people who live there. And I think it was that threat that the Attorney General of California called blackmail. I think of it as just trying to do what they can to get leverage, that did give them the leverage to get to this settlement and to get to it when they did, which was mid-September. And I kind of thought late September would be more likely.
23: Apparently, pressure was on the Attorney General Bonta from the governor, yes. L.A.'s mayor.
27: Right.
23: I mean, would Paramount really have left California in the end?
27: It really would have been a major disruption to their business and actually quite an endeavor and very expensive for them. And that was the big question. You know, it was funny. I had so many clients saying, you know, are they going to do this or not? Is this a real threat or not? And I'd say, look, I'm not in their head. I can't say what the company would or wouldn't do. But it was enough of a threat. There was enough of a concern that it did what they wanted it to do, which was to get a settlement out of the states and a settlement that's widely favorable, in my view, to Paramount.
23: So California had its reasons
27: for
23: this. But the other states, and there were several states that were holding out, including New York, Connecticut, Massachusetts, and Minnesota. According to Bloomberg sources, they decided that the expense of litigating without California would be too much. So litigation would be too much for those states?
27: You know, I have to say that if you look at the cases where states have been the plaintiffs and alone without the federal government or without private parties, it tends to be pretty big groups of states. You have 12, you have 14. I think it was something like 14 when the state sued to block T-Mobile and Sprint. You had a pretty big group of states going after Nexstar and Tegna, and also a big group of states going after Live Nation. They have very small group thing. You know, they have one or two antitrust attorneys. They don't have the money. They don't have the physical resources. And then they're going up against major heavy hitter lawyers on the other side and unlimited resources, essentially. They really do need, and California was leading. So you have to remember that this litigation now has been going for quite some time. California's been in the lead. It is a little bit difficult for another state to take over that role and jump in. So I do think that once California and, you know, other states aside from New York had decided that they were going to settle, the other states really had to, as did the Writers Guild of America, which was also a plaintiff.
23: Yeah, the Writers Guild apparently was blindsided.
27: Right. I haven't seen as much news, but the settlement they reached is even weaker. And I think they must have been blindsided because their concerns about harm were to writers' markets, writers of movies, writers of television shows, writers that are signed on contract with studios. And instead, what they agreed to was some guarantee of employment for CBS News Bureau, which is different from the areas which they said would be harmed.
23: So now let's talk about that. You have now Paramount is going to control both CBS News, and we've seen what's happened at CBS News. So they'll control CBS. CBS and CNN.
27: Right.
23: And apparently the Connecticut Attorney General was really pushing for a divestiture of those networks.
27: Mm-hmm.
23: But Ellison would not agree to that. So now there's going to be an independent editorial oversight board.
27: Exactly.
23: What does that mean?
27: Well, you know, let's just say that it's really something that's quite unenforceable. So it's a board made up of five people. They have to be journalists, retired or currently acting journalists. And there are, you know, a bunch of qualifications written into the settlement as to what that means to be an experienced journalist. And no more than two can be from the same political party. But here's the kicker. They will be appointed by Paramount. So Paramount will be picking these five people, even though no more than two can be from one political party. So they're picking the editorial board that's supposed to oversee their own business, which that seems to me a little bit ridiculous if you really wanted this neutral editorial board. But the board is intended to establish guiding editorial principles. And those principles are supposed to be based on CBS News' and CNN's standards and practices now, before they close. So whatever their practicing policies are now, they're supposed to stick to those, and this board is supposed to make sure that they stick to those. And then they're going to resolve disputes if they arise between CBS News or CNN and the management of the combined company.
23: So, I mean, under that, could Paramount put Barry Weiss in charge of CNN?
27: Oh, I do think so, yes. I don't see why not. There's nothing in this that would prevent that, as far as I've seen.
23: And so let's say you see that there's pressure on CNN to take a conservative turn, to, let's say, have more stories in favor of the administration. What can be done? Anything?
27: Well, the first thing that would happen is if there was a dispute, if the journalists object to this, then this dispute between those journalists and the Paramount management would be resolved by this editorial independence board. Now, there's another layer that oversees this entire agreement. There's a monitor, right? There will be an internal monitor and then also an outside monitor chosen by the states and Paramount together. And then that monitor could step in. But the thing is, June, if there's some problem, if whatever's happening is considered a breach, really the only way to fix it, the only way to make the company act differently would be then to go back to court. You'd need the states, you'd need the attorney generals to agree. They'd have to bring this up back in court in front of the judge that was overseeing this litigation to start. And, you know, that's a lot. And I'm not so sure I see something like that happening.
23: You said before the state's case wasn't necessarily great. But you have this one company controlling two of Hollywood's biggest studios, two major subscription streaming services, and dozens

0: and the guidelines that are used by the Department of Justice, Federal Trade Commission, and generally used by the judges, even though they're not binding, give you a number. And they say, well, if it's over that number, you have a presumption of harm. If it's under that number, you really don't. You're probably not going to win. To get over that number, the states define the markets in a very specific way that could be rebutted. And they used market share numbers from a very specific time period. And if you change that time period, those market shares change quite a bit. And in using what they used, which Paramount would call gerrymandered, I would call just good advocacy, by using those numbers, they actually barely hit those thresholds of harm. Right. So this was their problem. And if Paramount could have come into court and sort of poked holes in the way they define the market or poked holes in that time period they use for shares, it would have been problematic. And one other really big thing is that in merger cases where you have the threat of new entry, the threat of new entry can be a really good defense.
1: Hold that thought, Jen. Coming up next on the Bloomberg Law Show, more on why the state's case may not have been a

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2: Paramount has settled lawsuits brought by 12 state attorneys general and the Writers Guild, a move that will allow the company to close its historic $110 billion acquisition of Warner Brothers Discovery. I've been talking to Bloomberg Intelligence senior litigation analyst Jennifer Ree. So, Jen, before the break, you were talking about why the state's antitrust case may not have been a winning one.
3: If Paramount could have come into court and sort of poked holes in the way they define the market or poked holes in that time period they used for shares, it would have been problematic. And one other really big thing is that in merger cases, where you have the threat of new entry, the threat of new entry can be a really good defense. Okay, these may be our shares today, but we have all these other new entrants nipping at our heels, and we can't really do anything to let them take our share. And you do have new studios. There's one, an independent called A24. You have Apple making movies. You have the combined Amazon MGM making some new movies. So they had a decent argument that we have some new entry. So, court, you really shouldn't even pay much attention to these static market shares because they're not going to be the picture in a year from now or 2 years from now as these other studios continue to make movies. And so I think that what the states had was a good enough case for that complaint and a good enough case to get their temporary restraining order. But I view it as fragile. That's how I like to think about it. Kind of easy to poke holes in once Paramount got into court.
2: There was a lot of pressure to let this deal go through on the federal level. I mean, Ellison, father and son, very close to Trump. There was lobbying there. And we saw what happened with the Live Nation antitrust case, where it fell apart when trial had already started because of a deal made in D.C. So in a different administration, do you think that the feds would have challenged this?
3: Yes. I heard rumors, I don't know if they're true or not, or reports that there were DOJ staffers. And, you know, the staffers tend to be there a long time. They're not necessarily politically affiliate, you know, they're neutral politically, that the staffers were opposed to this. And it was, the decision was made over their head to settle. I do think in a different, particularly if it had been the previous Biden administration, that there probably would have been either, you know, a challenge that was settled with a stronger settlement than this. I think they would have demanded some divestiture, particularly of some cable channels, or they would have actually gone to court to try to block it.
2: They're paying so much. There's investments from outside groups. Is this deal going to be profitable for them?
3: Well, that's the big question now. And I think you'll have to talk to my colleague, Aoife Ranganathan, about that, who's an expert in these companies and these industries. I will say this, that those assets, the Time Warner assets, have a checkered history in terms of their acquisition and success. Those assets, the Warner Brothers assets, have been bought and sold numerous times, and the buyers have not had success. And the craziest thing is that this is such a full circle case, June, because the last time those assets were sold was when AT&T acquired Time Warner. And the Department of Justice went to court to try to challenge that. And the assistant attorney general in charge of antitrust that challenged the deal was Megan Delrahim, who is now the general counsel at Paramount that guided this through. And at the time, he went to court against AT&T and Time Warner because he insisted that they divest CNN. And they said, no, we won't do that. And AT&T won in court. Now, sadly for them, they did not make a success of it with these assets, as has been the history. I'll sort of think of them as cursed. But it's interesting to me that he's come back around to be involved again in the control of CNN.
2: So tell me this, and we've talked about this before, but how is the Trump administration in the antitrust area? Are they being any more aggressive than last time we talked? It doesn't seem like
3: no.
2: it, but I mean.
3: The answer would be no, and I can give you some data that backs that up. So far in 2026, as we come into the fourth quarter, there has been not one single challenge without a simultaneous settlement to a deal by the Department of Justice. I don't even know if there's been one by the FTC. Trump's FTC has challenged a few small healthcare deals and one deal related to do-it-yourself adhesive for construction, Gorilla Glue.
2: Oh, Gorilla.
3: Right.
2: Okay, now I get it.
3: Yes.
2: I have it at home.
3: Right. So there have been very few challenges across the board since the Trump administration enforcers took over by both the FTC and DOJ. But really what's glaring is this year, nothing at all by the Department of Justice. So when you look at it that way, it's a very business friendly enforcement era that we're in on the M&A side right now. And you know, they're beginning also to settle some of the monopolization suits as well that were existing that they inherited when they took over. And I think we'll probably see a settlement of a suit that's been running for a few years now against Apple. We may see a settlement of an FTC suit against Amazon. I'm just guessing. I'm not talking in the near term, but in the longer term, the ones that are left over that were started by the Biden administration.
2: So the effort goes into settlements instead of bringing new cases. Thanks so much, Jen. It's great to have you on again. That's Bloomberg Intelligence Senior Litigation Analyst Jennifer Ree. Turning to environmental law news, the Trump administration has announced rule changes that will effectively erase efforts undertaken by Presidents Barack Obama and Joe Biden to address climate change. EPA Administrator Lee Zeldin announced the agency is repealing rules that limit planet-warming greenhouse gas emissions from coal and gas-fired power plants, one of its most aggressive moves so far to unwind U.S. environmental regulations.
0: It means providing companies that choose to invest in America with the certainty that their work will pay off and their money won't get tied up in unnecessary, burdensome regulatory battles.
2: The EPA says removing the rule will save power plants more than $300 billion in costs. It also estimates it will result in an additional 533 million metric tons of carbon dioxide emissions by 2040. This follows the agency's axing in February similar EPA climate standards for cars and trucks, another major source of emissions, and the reversal of the legal underpinning for those rules known as the endangerment finding. Joining me is environmental law expert Pat Parento, a professor at the Vermont Law and Graduate School. Pat, where do we stand with the EPA repealing these rules?
4: So this is the second shoe to drop following EPA's repeal of the endangerment finding, which, of course, as we've talked, undergirds all of the regulation of greenhouse gas emissions from every source, you know, mobile sources, cars and trucks, but also stationary sources, power plants, etc. So they've already repealed the tailpipe emission standards for cars and trucks. And now they've repealed the greenhouse gas controls for power plants. And in addition to repealing the Biden administration rules for power plants, they've also initiated another rulemaking to completely eradicate greenhouse gas emissions from the Clean Air Act. So this is a two-step kind of process that they're engaged in. But all of it is premised on their argument that, in fact, EPA lacks authority to regulate greenhouse gas emissions under the Clean Air Act. So, you know, that's what they're going for. What they want is a case to get back to the U.S. Supreme Court and have the court review its ruling in the landmark Massachusetts versus EPA case and either overturn it completely or at least revise it to the point where it agrees with EPA now that EPA doesn't have the authority to regulate these emissions. So that's kind of where we are.
2: So if EPA doesn't have the authority to regulate greenhouse gas emissions, then which agency has the authority?
4: Well, no federal agency would. The question would be, does that open the door to state regulation? And the answer would be, yes, it would. I mean, to the extent that some states, like California, of course, and others, might be willing to step in and try to fill the gap. But that's not the kind of program that would be successful. You don't want to leave it up to individual states to decide whether they're going to regulate, and if so, to what extent they're going to regulate. That will defeat a coordinated, comprehensive, intelligent way of transitioning away from fossil fuels to cleaner sources of energy, which is what we need.
2: So the point of this rule revocation is to save coal and natural gas plants?
4: Yeah, it's primarily coal. Gas plants don't have as much trouble meeting emission standards, frankly. The state-of-the-art gas plants, you know, they could definitely benefit from some carbon capture and sequestration, but it's really the coal plants that the Trump administration is trying to salvage. And of course, they They ordered, through the Department of Energy, the Trump administration ordered old power plants in Michigan to keep operating, even though the utilities wanted to shut them down because they're not cost effective, right? So the first part of what EPA has done is to say, we don't believe that CCS, carbon capture and storage, is a viable technology. Now, that's, of course, contradicted by the industry itself, which has been using CCS for decades. They use it to capture the carbon so that they can inject it into oil and gas formations to recover what they call secondary recovery of oil and gas. So we know that CCS works. There is a question about whether it's, quote, ready for prime time. The Biden administration, you know, required 90% capture of carbon emissions from coal plants. But they gave, the Biden administration gave the utilities until 2032 to figure out how to do that. So, I mean, there is a legitimate question under the terms of the Clean Air Act, which requires adequate demonstration of control technologies. There is a question about whether 90% capture and storage is commercially feasible. But, you know, if it isn't 90%, is it 50%? Because even that would be useful, right? So the legal question on the immediate repeal of the greenhouse gas regulations of power plants is going to turn on a technical determination by the courts. Is CCS really a viable, achievable technology right now?
2: Is the EPA actually arguing that greenhouse gases from power plants don't endanger human health or the environment?
4: Yeah, they've already said that with regard to emissions from cars and trucks. So there's a, you know, another technical question about whether that finding applies also to stationary sources like power plants. But the bottom line is the Trump administration and Zeldin have already determined that the endangerment finding was wrong and that the Supreme Court was wrong in Massachusetts versus EPA to say that greenhouse gases are air pollutants subject to control under the Clean Air Act. So this is just a follow through on that earlier determination that Zeldin has made, but it's much more specific now. And it's also going to affect, you know, the oral argument in front of the Supreme Court in the Suncor case, right? We might want to talk about that.
2: Coming up next, what happens when this gets to the Supreme Court? I'm June Grosso, and you're listening to Bloomberg.
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5: ABC News, I'm Dave Packer. Following President Trump's threats of Iran's annihilation to the UN General Assembly, U.S. officials had a meeting with the Iranian delegation in New York today. President Trump now says there's lots of momentum for Iran to make a deal.
6: Well aware the war he started is upending the world economy.
7: I believe we'll make a deal right after the election because it doesn't make sense for them not to. They're waiting to see how I do in the midterm election.
6: He tried to convince leaders a deal is coming.
5: ABC's Mary Bruce. The Department of Homeland Security says the man shot by an ICE officer in Austin, his work permit expired in 2025. Wilbur Rafael Garces Perez was shot behind the wheel of his car. Austin police conducting an independent investigation of the shooting.
8: She's from Texas.
5: With 23 weeks at the top of the Billboard Top 100, Ella Langley's Choosin' Texas has become the longest running number one hit of all time. This is ABC News.
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10: From Bloomberg World's headquarters in New York, I'm Doug Krisner. Let's update market action, take a look at a few top business stories as well. During U.S. trading, there was a bit of caution in markets as President Trump addressed the U.N. General Assembly. He told the audience he has a big decision to make. Should he deal with Iran or should he annihilate the Islamic Republic and do it quickly? After the speech, however, Trump said the U.S. and Iran met for 3 hours earlier in the day, one of the reasons why perhaps crude oil prices were able to decline. There was also a report in Japan's Kyoto news agency saying Iran has proposed reopening the Strait of Hormuz if the U.S. were to lift its naval blockade. Separately, Saudi Arabia is in the early stages of starting up its east-west pipeline, and we're being told that flow could resume as early as Saturday. In New York trading, WTI was down by more than 1%. There was also positivity among AI-related stocks. NASDAQ Comp and the NASDAQ 100 each finishing at record highs, but the remainder of the equity market in the U.S. was somewhat mixed. The S&P was flat, Dow Industrial Average slipping 0.3%. The chip stocks were one of the outperformers, climbing for a sixth straight session. Philadelphia Semiconductor Index was up 2%. However, the big banks weakened, and the KBW Bank Index was down by nearly 2.5%. Some of that weakness was tied to breakthroughs of AI assistants like Meta's Muse. These agents have shown potential to disrupt businesses that benefit from so-called consumer inertia. That would be the tendency to keep buying something out of habit even when a better alternative exists. Other targets potentially would include insurance companies and online travel agencies. We had shares in Allstate down more than 5%. Booking Holdings lost 2.5%. We have a market holiday in Japan. Right now in Hong Kong, Hang Seng is down 0.6%. On the Chinese mainland, CSI 300 weaker by 0.4%. The equity market in Seoul is essentially flat. Global news, 24 hours a day.

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2: The Trump administration is rescinding climate controls on coal and gas-fired power plants. It's one of its most aggressive moves so far to unwind U.S. environmental regulations. The EPA is ending a Biden-era mandate requiring existing and future fossil fuel-fired power plants to dramatically curb their emissions in the coming decades through the use of specific technologies, including carbon capture and storage. The agency estimates the final rule will save the industry's $310 billion. It will also result in an additional 533 million metric tons of carbon dioxide emissions by 2040. I've been talking to environmental law professor Pat Parento of the Vermont Law and Graduate School. Pat, we were talking about how the EPA is now arguing that greenhouse gases from power plants don't endanger human health or the environment. Do they have any scientific backing for that? Isn't all the evidence against that position?
3: Oh, it certainly is against it. And in fact, to the point where Zeldin's original instinct or proposal was that the endangerment finding was wrong on the science. Well, that fell apart. And the National Academy of Sciences issued a very comprehensive, detailed, and pointed analysis of why that kind of thinking was completely nuts, not their words. So no, there's no possible scientific argument to say that greenhouse gases don't endanger public health and welfare. They clearly do, and the science is overwhelming on that. So, you know, Zeldin and Trump are now trying to argue, you know, maybe these things are a danger, but we don't have the authority to do anything about it. That's what they're arguing now.
2: Blue states and environmental groups are going to sue over this. I mean, what would the basis of their suits be?
3: They're going to argue that, again, you know, the narrow focus right now is on carbon capture and storage, okay? So they're going to argue that that technology is proven, is available, is being used throughout the world, by the way, not just in the United States. There have been several major power plants, one in Texas, that were demonstrating that you could, in fact, capture and store carbon emissions. Again, the legal question is going to be, yeah, but at what level of carbon capture is commercially available, is adequately demonstrated right now? That's the question for the D.C. Circuit. The D.C. Circuit is not going to overturn Massachusetts versus EPA. It's not going to agree with EPA now that it lacks authority to regulate. The Supreme Court has said it does, and the D.C. Circuit can't second guess that. So the only hope that the Trump administration has for these moves they're making is to get the case to the U.S. Supreme Court and get a different decision from the court. And they're fighting the clock because, you know, getting a case all the way to the Supreme Court takes a long time and they may run out of time. That's kind of what the challengers to these moves that EPA is making are counting on, that they can slow walk the litigation, drag it out, stretch it out, and get to a point where a new administration, fingers crossed, comes in and undoes what Zeldin has done.
2: Let's just say that this rule went through and their theories here, then that would hamper future administrations from regulating.
3: Yes, that's their goal. Yes. Tie the hands of future administrations by having the Supreme Court say, yeah, we agree now that you don't have authority.
2: I've been reading all these scary numbers about how the Trump administration's rollbacks of federal greenhouse gas rules have altered this country's emissions curve. The EPA itself estimated that the power plant repeal will result in an additional 553 million metric tons of carbon dioxide emissions by 2040.
3: Yeah, I mean, if you just look at power plant emissions, they would rank number five in the world, just behind China. So, you know, that is one of the arguments I should have mentioned, that Zeldin is also making, that, well, you know, controlling these emissions wouldn't make any meaningful impact on climate change because of the global emissions. But that's just not true. I mean, isn't the largest source of greenhouse gas emissions in the United States reason enough to regulate them? I mean, you know, their logic is unless you can regulate emissions to the point where you eliminate them, they're not meaningful. But that's not the law. That's never been the law.
2: And the U.S. reversal on carbon cutting policy comes as China starts to move in the opposite direction. And this whole campaign where Trump and Zeldin want to keep the coal plants going, isn't that a losing battle? Because there are cheaper and cleaner sources of power.
3: Yes, the market is trying to kill coal, and Trump is trying to prop it up and keep it alive. It's a zombie technology, right? It's the dirtiest way of producing energy imaginable, right? Maybe we were stuck with it for a very long period of time, but we're not stuck with it anymore. The cheapest source of generating electricity in the world is solar by leaps and bounds, and storage technology, which is improved by leaps and bounds, right? So there's no economic case for maintaining these old, some of these plants, these coal plants are 50 years old, for crying out loud. So there's no economic case for keeping them going. The smartest thing utilities can do is get rid of them, close them as fast as possible, and shift to these cleaner sources. And in some cases, that definitely is gas, right? But no, there's no future for coal.
2: And going back to the Supreme Court, Pat, is it possible that they might rule for the Trump administration and reverse themselves, change?
3: Oh, there's always that risk, isn't there? Yeah. I mean, I can't say that's a zero possibility. So, you know, it's certainly on questions like, is a technology suitable for imposing the cost? Because, you know, these technologies do cost a lot of money. They're not the best way to achieve the goal of reducing emissions and eliminating emissions. But here's another point that EPA is going to run into in the litigation, and that is they've changed the rules for doing cost-benefit analysis for these rules. They will no longer, this is amazing, they will no longer consider the public health benefits of regulating these emissions, which is just insane, frankly. And no court is going to accept that. You can't just look at the cost to industry of compliance without looking to the benefits of the public of reducing these emissions. And yet that's what Zeldin is doing. And the reason for that is because the public health benefits are overwhelming in favor of regulating. When you regulate the carbon emissions, you're also regulating a lot of other emissions that are coming out of the plant. Things like mercury, things like carbon dioxide, sulfur dioxide. So, you know, there's going to be litigation over whether EPA has done a proper cost-benefit analysis under the law.
2: Has the Trump administration, has the EPA succeeded in basically erasing the most consequential climate policies of Biden and Obama?
3: Well, I guess you'd have to say, based on what they've done so far, yes. I mean, the challenge to the repeal of the endangerment finding and the repeal of the tailpipe emission standards, which, by the way, are the largest emissions, right, from all the vehicles, they're even larger than the coal plant emissions. So the point is that the groups did not move to stay the impact of that rescission of the endangerment finding and the repeal of the tailpipe standards. So as of right now, we have no standards for greenhouse gas emissions at all, right? So in that sense, for the moment, the Trump administration has succeeded in eliminating regulation.
2: And tell us about the case coming up at the Supreme Court, the first case of the new term.
3: This also relates to the argument in what's called the Suncor versus Boulder County Commissioners case that the Supreme Court will hear on October 5th, the first case on their docket. And that case, you know, the issue is whether federal law preempts Boulder and other states and cities from suing the oil companies for the damage that climate change is causing and the costs of adapting to it. And their argument is the oil companies have deceived the public about the dangers of climate change and their products. And so they're arguing you should be held accountable for misleading us and making the problem worse, not giving us time to adapt, plan for adaptation, etc. And the oil companies have got the Supreme Court to agree to review whether all of those claims are preempted by federal law. But here's the catch, and here's how it relates to what Zeldin has just done with power plant emissions. Now that EPA has said we have no authority to regulate emissions under the Clean Air Act, how can you then say that the Clean Air Act preempts the states from pursuing these remedies in state court? Well, you can't. It's logically inconsistent to say on the one hand, the Clean Air Act preempts these cases, but on the other hand, the Clean Air Act doesn't even regulate these emissions, right? So that's going to be, I think, a focal point of the argument, at least one of many, probably focal points in the argument on October 5th.
2: I'm actually looking forward to the start of the new term. Thanks so much, Pat. That's Professor Pat Parento of the Vermont Law and Graduate School. In other legal news today, San Francisco is urging a state court to block President Trump's social media platform, Truth Social, from offering customers who pay $100,000 a month priority access to the president's and other high-level officials' posts before they're available to other users. The lawsuit filed in San Francisco Superior Court says that Trump Media and Technology Group is aiding and abetting Trump's violations of federal ethics and anti-corruption law and violating other federal laws that protect against insider trading. In a statement, Trump Media said the lawsuit fails to grasp the basic distinction between public and non-public information and accused the city's attorneys of being left-wing activists. And that's it for this edition of the Bloomberg Law Show. Remember, you can listen to all the latest legal news anytime on our Bloomberg Law podcast. 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I'm June Grosso. 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Today's top stories and global business headlines are coming up right now.
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4: From ABC News, I'm Dave Packer. President Trump taking center stage at the United Nations today, and after making a threat before the General Assembly that included the option of Iran's annihilation, the president now taking a more optimistic tone about diplomacy. ABC's Karen Travers.
5: His team met with the Iranian delegation that is there in New York for the UN General Assembly. The president described it as a very good meeting, and he said he can't imagine why Iran would not want to make a deal. Now, that's very different than what we've heard from the president in recent weeks, where he has said that Iran is desperate to make a deal.
4: After meeting with President Trump in New York today, Ukraine's President Zelensky telling reporters there is still a lot of open questions when it comes to the next steps for peace talks with Russia and U.S. support for the country's war efforts. Meanwhile, International Atomic Energy Director General Rafael Grossi is concerned about the situation at the Zaporizhzhia nuclear power plant in southern Ukraine.
6: It is unconscionable that you will have such a big nuclear power plant in this situation. So the situation hasn't improved. One could even say that it has deteriorated even further. Important that the IEA is there, that we are trying to contain rather than to solve, to contain the situation to avoid a nuclear accident.
4: Police in Austin, Texas, just releasing a new video detailing the moments before and after a man was shot by an ICE officer. Police Chief Lisa Davis.
7: The detective used his personal dash camera and his personal cell phone to record what he observed.
4: It shows a police officer arriving at the scene. Wilbur Rafael Garces Perez still in his car, shot, wounded, bleeding. While ICE agents were standing off to the side, his attorney says Garces Perez has been released from the hospital, returned to a detention facility, bullets still lodged near his spine. Mixed market on Wall Street. The Dow was lower, but the tech-heavy NASDAQ gained a bit today. 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
8: Slow-moving frontal system continues to head southward, pulling away from the region tonight. Wave of low pressure will ride along it, though, bringing in more showers at times. It'll be breezy, lows dropping into the middle to upper 50s. Those showers continue Wednesday morning. They'll taper off and end by afternoon as the wave of low pressure moves offshore. It'll remain breezy, highs only in the middle to upper 60s. Partly to mostly cloudy skies Wednesday night, still breezy, little cooler, low 50 to 55. High pressure starts to build in on Thursday. Clouds will give way to some sunny breaks. Another breezy day. Highs will get up into the middle to upper 60s. Looking ahead to Friday, mix of sunshine and clouds expected across the area. Still breezy at times. Temperatures getting up close to 70. I'm Scott Kaplan, and that's your Bloomberg three-day forecast. Now back to the latest headlines from ABC News.
4: Family of Mississippi teen Nolan Wells now pushing back against the district attorney's decision not to bring a criminal investigation forward. After a grand jury ruled, the evidence shows Wells' death was consistent with drowning. The family's lawyer, Ben Crump, saying he won't give up with the family.
9: If it was your child, you would want the investigation to stay open and active.
4: As the price of beef goes up, many local barbecue favorites in Texas are beginning to buckle under the pressure. ABC's Jim Ryan.
10: The latest report from the government shows the price of sirloin steak in August at $14.35 a pound, which is actually down from July. As for the long-term trend, says Corpus Christi barbecue restaurant owner David Page.
11: The beef prices have gone up in the last 2 years about 40%, and that is a killer.
10: Fellow restaurateur William Paul Sissimus refuses to raise his prices.
12: I would rather just swallow it.
10: But he has taken beef ribs off his menu. Jim Ryan, ABC News.
4: A search is underway in Houston for a suspected shooter who killed a high school student while on campus Tuesday. Officials say the school had already released for the day when the victim was found. Excitement on the beaches of Southern California. Scientists say they've discovered sea turtle eggs laid in Orange County. Scientists say it's the first time ever recorded nests were found in the U.S. West Coast for any sea turtle species. And they could hatch in around 45 days. Dave Packer, ABC News.
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18: This app has got a couple of very good use cases to serve as personal agents, which is what they're pitching for. So I'll mention, you know, just if you want discount codes for any brand that you're shopping on
17: always.
18: The internet. Like, you look for discount codes through Google searches and all that. Just ask Muse a question, and it will give you the best discount codes.
17: But do the discount codes work? Because I asked Google the same thing, and Google will give me a whole bunch of discount codes. And when you apply it, it says, nope, not
18: applicable. It does for the most part. And you bring up a very good point. So the challenge for this is, in theory, it scrapes all the best information from the internet. But what if, you know, a retailer like Amazon blocks you or it doesn't give you the most up-to-date information? And that's where the agent may not work as desired because it doesn't have that latest information. Not because it can't, but because, you know, the retailers who own the inventory don't want it to be integrated, you know, with what they're doing. And so in this case, Amazon probably will end up launching their own agent. But I would expect that agent to work in conjunction with what Meta is doing because there will be a lot of agent-to-agent traffic and shopping where the human user is completely gone. It's your agent working with that retailer's agent and doing the transaction.
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20: And I'm Joe Weisenthal.
19: Today you are listening to our conversation with Owen Zidar, professor of economics at Princeton, and Eric Zwick, professor of economics and finance at Chicago Booth. They are the authors of the new book, The Everywhere Millionaire: Who is Really Rich in America and How They Got There. I'm happy to say we do, in fact, have the perfect guest. So thank you both so much for being here.
21: Thanks for having us.
22: Yeah, it's great to be here.
19: It's a great book. I really enjoyed it. When I was reading it, I was thinking it's sort of like a stud, like an upscale Studs Terkel. You know, you have all these stories of millionaires and how they actually got there. But the origin story of this book is something I wanted to ask you about, because it also sits squarely within Oddlot's territory when we talk about, I guess, what a mess government data and technology tends to be. Because this book started with a project, a commission by the Treasury Department to try to sift through IRS data to figure out who these people actually were and how many of them there are. Talk to us about what you found when you started that project.
21: Yeah, so we started more than a decade ago, commissioned by the Treasury to go into the bowels of the Treasury and work with tax data to try and link all the businesses to their owners and workers, because they didn't have the ability to do that, and they needed it to do tax policy, to sort of think about what if we change the tax code, how much tax these pass-through businesses pay. They didn't have the capacity to do that because the data weren't connected. And so that was the original kind of sin of our project. That was the foundation of our project, was to sort of build this data that, as we continued to expand it, add years, add different types of layers on it by looking at just the entrepreneurs, for instance, we could start to see, oh, there's actually a picture of income, wealth, entrepreneurship, prosperity in the American economy that is very different than the picture that we were getting from the media, the picture we were getting from the Capital book and so on. And so that's sort of the beginning, was that kind of nerdy tax data project, the computers, the databases, the XML and so on, which we can talk more about. But that's where we started.
19: Well, I wanted to ask about the databases, actually, because it just sounded like a nightmare the way you described it. And then there's this funny moment in the book where you basically like randomly find the guy who kind of built these systems and understood them and was able to help you wrap your head around them. How difficult was this?
22: I mean, so the underlying data are basically everything on a tax form. So, you know, you can have information about the business, you can have investors in the business who get money going to them. They're not made to be linked. And many of them aren't electronically filed.
20: Sorry, just, when you say they're not made to be linked, can you, what's not
19: they're
20: made?
19: Separate databases.
22: So they're just different forms. Okay. You know, okay. So when you say Joe and Tracy had an S corp and you own it 50-50, you can file the businesses form, and then you have to file an investor form that says, all right, half the profits are going to Joe, half the profits are going to Tracy. And the way they set up the identifiers aren't made where you're supposed to be able to add up all the things from investors, and that should add up everything from the business. And so the story about how we figured out how to do this, we're going through old code books, like things were called different variable names. And Eric, I don't know if you want to tell the story about going to an obscure part of Utah.
21: Yeah, so I'm like giving a talk at Utah State, and I knew that one of the guys who designed the XML system that when people electronically file their tax returns, it's sort of like the formula for converting those tax returns into rows and columns that then get processed, lived on the way from the airport to the lecture I was giving. Mm-hmm. So I was like, can I come and just ask you some questions? And so I met him for lunch. We had burgers.
19: What were you thinking?
21: I was imagining like in the Matrix, you know, like you go see the Oracle.
20: Yeah.
21: And it's
20: yeah.
21: like this old lady, you know, who's like the spoon is bending, you know.
20: I was imagining like some guy who like kind of a hermit. It's like someone knocking on his door. It's like, why are you here? What do you want? And it's like, that's not me. And then finally after, no, but keep going.
21: He was a super reasonable. He was kind of wearing like a flannel shirt, as everybody in Utah seems to do. He wanted to have a beer at lunch, and I was happy to join him. And I had my like list of 25 questions that are like very intricate questions about the structure of this database. We had to rearrange columns in order to create the links to match like the business forms to the individuals. Hmm. And we didn't know what any of these columns were necessarily.
20: What year is this, by the way? Like how long
21: this
20: ago?
21: This is like 2014-15.
20: Okay, great.
21: So yeah, so you can't ask Claude.
20: Yeah.
21: To read the manual and read the code. There's no way to do that. There's no documentation. There's just like this knowledge in people's brains that you have to find to try and do this link. And there were other people who kind of knew some of these details, but we couldn't really get to the bottom of it until having the burger and beer with the architect.
20: This is sort of a diversion, but I feel like I've read so many NBER working papers which include the line, we exploit a novel data set. How much of economics is like finding a novel data set? Like, you know, we think of it as like, oh, maybe we're going to apply some econometrics or theory or whatever. How much of just, you know, as professional economists, is it about finding that data?
22: I think it's an important part, but it's also, you need to ask an important question. And
20: yeah.
22: like, if you are thinking about how do people get rich and you only see a small sliver of how it actually works, and then suddenly you can say, you know, there's 1,000 private business owners that have $25 million for every large public company CEO.
20: Mm-hmm.
22: Like, we've missed all of these people. And now, for the first time, you can trace back, like, where did these people come from? Like, what are they doing? How did they do it? That, I think, opens it up and opens up a lot of work. Where I think you're right, like, there's one of Eric's advisors, Andre Schleifer, teaches a class at Harvard, and he basically gives the college students the assignment, like, find me a cool data set. And like, that's how you write the paper. It's like, show me something I haven't seen before. So there's certainly something to find a novel thing to get a hook on something we care about.
21: Yeah. But figuring out the question to ask with that data is kind of the trick. Like, the data is sitting there like, oh, we can use this to understand inequality.
20: Okay. Maybe this is like jumping forward, but just finally relieve me. What does pass-through mean? Like, I mean, finally, like, I'm just going to ask it. When we talk about like, oh, this center really wants to preserve or expand a pass-through induction, what do we talk about here?
22: So pass-through businesses are different than traditional corporations. So if you look at like a typical public company like GM, they're a C corporation. They face the corporate tax. So when they make profits, they have to pay the corporate tax. And then if they want to send money to individual investors, they have to pay dividends. Pass-throughs are a different part of the tax code where you don't have to face the corporate tax, just the profits and losses go directly to the owners. And they weren't that big of a deal in the 80s. The lion's share of profits and activity were in traditional corporations. And then after Reagan cut taxes in 1986 on individuals lower than corporations, that suddenly became the most attractive way to organize yourself. And so we've seen this huge boom in pass-through entities where that's, you know, the vast majority of businesses in America and like half of profits.
19: So, okay, once you figured out the IRS code and got the, I guess, IRS servers that seem to be run by hamsters spinning on wheels to actually work, what were your findings about wealth in America?
21: So this income is among the most concentrated. So pass-through business income, 70% of every dollar pass-through business income goes to the top 1%. And if you look at the rise of income inequality, so like the famous graph, top 1% share of income from Piketty and Saez going back to the 1980s, more than half of the growth from that period of time to the, you know, 2021 is coming in the form of pass-through business income.
19: Hmm.
21: So you want to understand what's driving income inequality and wealth inequality, because, you know, it's sort of a parallel story there. You really have to understand this pass-through business sector. Like, what is the nature of this activity? We knew it was pass-through business income. We didn't really know if this is like monopoly man, big business, you know, that you're just passively collecting the income, or what we turned out to find, it was sort of these mid-market regional businesses of which there were just millions of them across the country. And that was kind of like the second huge finding about, you know, who these pass-through business owners were and what they're doing. Oh, and you want to tell them like our mnemonic from reading our kids like little books?
22: Yeah, so I have three young kids. Eric has one young kid, and we're half jokingly thinking about writing a kid's book.
2: Please.
22: Of the ABCs of getting rich.
2: Yes,
22: and just go through and
2: please.
22: Have a fun fact on each of them. And so A is for auto dealer, B is for beverage distribution business owner, and then C is for contractor. D is dentist. You know, we could go through. We actually did it. We haven't made the book.
2: You got to do it. Can I just say, my son is obsessed with money. And finally, no, he's like, really, it's really
22: shocking.
19: Yeah, yeah, where does he get it from?
22: I don't know where.
2: No, it's like, he's always scheming. So he would love this book. Okay. So please write it.
21: Okay. P is for podcaster.
2: Oh, yeah.
19: All right. So give us an example that, like, let's dive into a specific one. And I'm just going to choose car dealerships because this is an interesting one. I think everyone knows how a car dealership theoretically is supposed to work. And I don't think you normally think of used cars, or I shouldn't say used cars, but car dealers as super wealthy. And yet you have a lot of examples in the book of people who have accumulated millions, if not sometimes billions, from this business.
21: So the book opens with the wedding of the century, which is a wedding, Bob and Paula Brockway, Coral Gables, Florida. They sent their daughter first to the Amangiri for the bachelorette party. It was a 4-day party where they dressed up like Marie Antoinette, but then they flew all the guests to Paris for a 5-day wedding.
22: On private jets.
21: They rented Versailles, not for the wedding, but just for like
2: what year are we talking about here?
22: 24, yeah.
21: This was 2023, 2024, a few years ago, and it was all over social media.
2: I remember this.
21: The wedding of the century. Adam Levine sang the first dance. You could see the Eiffel Tower illuminated in the distance. And they're car dealers, third generation car dealers from Florida, the Mercedes dealer. And they had just sold the dealership for several hundred million dollars to actually a consortium that Nick Saban was a co-owner of.
2: Hmm.
21: But they dropped $60 million on this wedding.
19: Wow.
21: And, you know, they're not even close to the top of the list in terms of the most prodigious car dealers in the country. So when we like zoom out and look at the industries that generate the most pass-through business income, in the top 0.1%, the auto dealers were the number one bucket, which we were like, okay, this is not the Piketty story of like billionaire tech or finance. This is something different. What are these car dealers doing, or as an example, industry? And then we found them even more when we started looking in like yacht and jet registration data. They're

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2: 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I'm Joe Weisenthal.
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3: And I'm Joe Weisenthal.
2: Today's episode, we are looking at what wealth really looks like in America. We are speaking with Owen Zidar and Eric Zwick, authors of the book, The Everywhere Millionaire, Who is Really Rich in America and How They Got There.
3: I'm curious, like from a pure like economics perspective, when we think about, let's say someone's salary. It's like, okay, here is a really talented person. Maybe they're really great with computers. Maybe they have a lovely voice that sounds great on podcasts. And they're like, okay, this is maybe a rare skill, et cetera. So they're going to get a lot of money. Or maybe we think about like someone who makes a great invention or whatever, and everyone wants to buy it and they get a slice of it. And so they make a lot of money. Let's just stick with car dealers, for example. How would you characterize what these very successful car dealers have brought to the table such that the economy has rewarded them with such riches?
4: So that's a great question. I think, let me tell two stories of car dealers that kind of give a flavor of the complexity even within car dealers. So
3: okay.
4: One of my favorite ones is a story we tell in the book is about Larry Miller. And Larry Miller is from Utah. He basically worked in the parts department at a Toyota. And he learned every single, almost like your Aldi guy. He like knew all the parts, and he turned it from the 961st best dealer of parts, of Toyota parts, to the first.
3: Wow.
4: And he's killing it. He really is good. He started managing a couple different dealerships for the owner. And then he sits down at a Denny's, and the owner is like, hey, you know, I know the plan was for you to run things, but it turns out that my sons need to run it. Sorry. And he, like, you know, is on his heels. He eventually finds somebody else to buy one dealership, and that becomes two dealerships, and eventually 40-something dealerships, and he buys the Utah Jazz. And so that is, like, you know, the good story. He developed some skill. He really
3: On that last point, can you clarify? Okay, so he really gets to know the parts better than anyone else. Can you actually just operationalize that a little bit more, what he contributed to the market, so to speak, such that either at his first place of employment or at his own entrepreneurship, they go from 961 to one or whatever it is.
4: Yeah. So I think it's, you know, when you're dealing with customers, it's being really responsive, understanding what they need, and just, you know, being hardworking and diligent and delivering and having a reputation for, okay, if I have some need, I'm going to go to this guy.
3: Yeah.
4: And it grew over time. And that's one, you know, broader lesson of the book is that it takes a long time, you know, in contrast to the Silicon Valley, move fast and break things. It's often move slow and make things. It takes decades often. So that's kind of, in my view, Larry Miller's the good case. But the more troublesome case where you have more regulatory capture are other auto dealers who are quite protected, and we can go into the history of auto dealers if you want, but the short version is like they have a bunch of legal protections that were meant to protect the little guy from big manufacturers of auto companies. You know, Ford or GM might put a bunch of cars on your lot, and that was hurting the small guy. So over a series of decades, there are a bunch of franchise protections. And then if you go forward to, say, 2008, when we had the financial crisis, you know, the auto team had to deal with the situation where Chrysler, for example, had three times as many dealerships as Toyota, even though they sold the same number of cars. And so they had all these extra dealers. And why did they have them? It's because they have a bunch of protections where you have to pay them off. You have to pay 3 years of rent and a bunch of things that really don't make sense. And so there's a lot of protections from local competition. There are pretty sweet deals that were in the name of protecting the little guy that don't make a lot of economic sense. So I think some of it is rents. And both of those things are true. And that's partly why things are complex, is that you can have stories like Larry Miller and you can have regional auto dealers that are getting more money than they probably would because they're getting paid a lot for warranties, for example, that are a little more than what the market would pay them otherwise.
5: And they have a local monopoly, sort of like you can, you know, you can't sell the Toyota within a geographic boundary of the existing dealership. And the manufacturer has very limited power to affect that competition anyway to introduce. Yeah. So there's really barriers to entry. That's a big part of it. And then they sell these ancillary services in the dealership where the markups are much higher than on just the immediate sale of the car. So, you know, the warranty repair, the financing is a big source of profits, I think, for the dealers. And it's like, well, you know, are you going to buy the, you can get the loan at the dealer? You're going to go to a bank separately when you're buying the car there on the lot. So you have this like first mover advantage to sell all these ancillary services. I think it's a huge part of like the margins and the profitability of these dealerships. And as the economy grows, you still have this like fixed yeah. entrant, you know, right. and like you can't get a car through any other pipe other than through that pipe. And so they just grab a chunk as it's passing through.
6: Yeah, this was really interesting to me in the book because we're used to thinking about antitrust or competition issues as these like big national scale companies. But actually, you talk a lot about sort of regionalized competition problems, which was very interesting. I have a bunch of other questions, but I want to ask you one more just on sort of local regulatory protections and loopholes. Can you talk about beer distribution? Because yes. that was a really interesting thing, one to me.
5: We're very amused by the beer distributor. So one of the things for folks that are listening, if you're like walking, like I walk from my home to the office and pass by a truck that says Budweiser on the side. You know, Budweiser doesn't own that truck. A distributor does. You look on the door and there's the name of the distributor. You might see Reyes or somebody like that.
3: Yeah.
5: These are incredibly wealthy businesses that sit between manufacturers and end users, like bars, restaurants, groceries, and so on. And depending on the state, similar to the auto dealers are these franchise protections. So you have to pass through the distributors and these way these contracts get protected. So then, you know, as demand for beer grows, the distributor is just sort of like in the middle, this middle tier was again sort of protecting, you know, the little guy from the macro brewers.
6: Yeah.
5: But over time, these little guys have become really big guys.
6: The idea was you didn't want the big brewers to dominate distribution as well as the actual selling of the product.
5: That's right. And it sort of emerged post-prohibition as this like sort of system. Let's avoid a situation where the manufacturers have so much power over the rest of the system in terms of what is available. But then the distributors end up having just a ton of power and they get super rich. So they show up in the jet data a lot. And there was this conference in San Antonio and the mayor called the lobbyist who organized the conference was like, you know, this is amazing. I've never seen so many jets at the San Antonio airport as when the beer wholesalers were there.
4: Yeah.
3: You mentioned a disagreement or a different interpretation than capital, Piketty and Saez, et cetera. What is the essence of the conclusions or the things that you've discovered that you feel like someone coming at the wealth inequality question from their work, you would have a different interpretation of it? We've never actually had either one of them on the show, so maybe we'll get them on soon because we should. But what is the sort of the crux of how you see things differently?
5: So we joke that our book is kind of like Piketty with people. So if you happen to read Capital, which is a difficult read, I think we actually also joke that our book we wrote so people could read it, not just collect it, because that book...
6: It's a really good read. I'm just going to reiterate that.
5: Yeah. So it's like we're going to have, you know, that book is like the top 1% is this kind of nameless, faceless entity, this blob.
3: I see what you're saying. And
5: they're just generating capital income. And so you kind of are meant to think about almost Gilded Age monopolists who have massive companies and are just collecting the rents or the capital income or the interest or whatever. Yeah. And it's about this accumulation of massive troves of wealth that are generating this almost passive return. And we're saying, well, actually, when you look at the data, it's actually more this like these millions of private business owners who are actively owning and operating businesses in a large case. Their concentrated portfolios, really, the business is kind of the main asset. And it's not really just financial capital. It's kind of like human capital is a pretty important part of it. Broadly defined, it's sort of like the networks, the experience. Maybe it's like having access to the contract or the special like market position. That's an important asset. But that's like sort of a different story about who's really rich. That's sort of this more active kind of human. And yeah, there's good, bad, and ugly of the humans there. But that's kind of the distinction I think that we draw.
6: Since you talk to a lot of these people, I have a sort of anthropological question, but do they see themselves as wealthy? Because we touched on this in the beginning, but everything is sort of like shaded as small business ownership, entrepreneurs. You talk to a lot of people who like did start from humble beginnings, but now have millions and millions of dollars. Do they see themselves as the rich, as the 1%?
4: usually they have a pretty good idea. Like often it's because it takes so long to get wealthy. They're, you know, they've gone through the life cycle. So one of my favorite characters that we talked to in the book is Dick Portillo. And he grew up in the projects of Chicago, the Cabrini Greens, and he didn't know how to make a hot dog and then started a hot dog company and was washing the dishes by hand because there wasn't running water. And he ended up over decades selling a lot of hot dogs to become a billionaire. And I think it's a really useful example because it shows like, well, do you have to have market power to be a billionaire? No, you can actually sell hot dogs. It's a super competitive industry. And then is he rich? Well, he has a really big penthouse. He's got a yacht called Top Dog, which is just a great name for the yacht.
3: Yeah.
4: And, you know, so it depends on when you're talking to him. I think when he's washing, you know, when you find him in his 30s washing stuff by hand, he does not feel rich. But when he's got a yacht and, you know, a huge IPO that they couldn't send him a check because his bank account wasn't sophisticated enough to take the check when he was just like, I'm getting on my yacht and leaving. Like, I think he knew. The short answer is it depends on when in their lifetimes, because it does really take a long time. Like there's another woman who talked to, she spent 2 decades making frozen quiche.
6: Oh yeah, the quiche lady.
4: Yeah. And she, you know, it was pretty tenuous for a long time before she got some big contracts to go through. And so, you know, I don't think she felt that wealthy from her business. Like it seemed like it was losing money until it really wasn't.
3: Can we talk a little bit about, you mentioned dentists, and I'm sort of curious whether dentists or doctors, what is their role in the story of the medical profession and how rich can they get?
4: Yeah, no, that's a great question. Cause there's the kind of the Dick Portillo's more tactile, yeah, blue collar rich. And then there are the more white collar ones. But if you own 8 dental practices, you can be really rich. I mean, I think if you're just a normal dentist, you have a pretty good life. But if you own, you know, a few offices, you can have a great life. Dentists have some amazing stats. I think they're like number 21 on our list of top pass-through 4-digit industries by profit. And if you add up all the revenue of dentists in America, it exceeds the revenue generated by the NFL, the NBA, MLB, wow, basically all professional sports, and dentists are earning more. The joke we like to tell is that everybody's got teeth. And so if you own several of these, this is great.
3: More to come from our conversation on what it takes to get rich in America with Professors Owen Sidar and Eric Zwick. I'm Jill Weisenthal.
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9: ABC News, I'm Dave Packer. President Trump returning to Washington from the UN General Assembly in New York. He met with Ukraine's President Zelensky. His last scheduled meeting was with Venezuela's acting president, Delcy Rodriguez, and the president taking a more optimistic tone about diplomacy with Iran. ABC's Karen Travers.
10: His team met with the Iranian delegation that is there in New York for the UN General Assembly. The president described it as a very good meeting, and he said he can't imagine why Iran would not want to make a deal. Now, that's very different than what we've heard from the president in recent weeks, where he has said that Iran is desperate to make a deal.
9: New video released by Austin police show Wilbur Rafael Garces Perez shot by an ICE officer in his car, wounded and bleeding, while ICE agents were standing off to the side. Austin PD is investigating. Garces Perez's lawyer says he's been returned to a detention facility. A Sri Lankan court sentencing 15 men to life in prison for the role in the 2019 bombings that killed more than 260 people. ABC News.
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12: Networking, you know, down to printed circuit boards, just you have to innovate at sort of every level of the stack in order to grow at a 10x, 100x rate. And the acceleration required in order to provide AI cycles at a competitive price is incredibly challenging. And you know, the amount of demand that's out there is incredible. So the need to scale is back. And I think it's pretty interesting, you know, what we've seen. You know, I think in the early 2000s and the semiconductor industry was allowed to consolidate and the capital was provided to do that. And you saw a company like Avago and Hoctan, you know, really organize the industry and do some horse trading of properties to other semiconductor firms and really rationalize that industry. And so as AI has emerged, what it's done is it's really taken advantage of the fact that there are a small number of companies that compete for a massive market.
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3: And I'm Joe Wasenthal.
2: On today's show, we are talking how to get rich and how to use the tax code to do so. We're speaking with Professors Owen Zidar and Eric Zwick. They are the authors of the book, The Everywhere Millionaire.
3: Can we talk a little bit about, you mentioned dentists, and I'm sort of curious whether dentists or doctors, what is their role in the story of the medical profession and how rich can they get?
4: Yeah, no, that's a great question because there's the kind of the Dick Portillo's, more tactile, blue collar rich, and then there are the more white collar ones. But if you own 8 dental practices, you can be really rich. I mean, I think you'll, if you're just a normal dentist, you have a pretty good life. But if you own, you know, a few offices, you can have a great life. Dentists have some amazing stats. I think they're like number 21 on our list of top pass through 4-digit industries by profit. And if you add up all the revenue of dentists in America, it exceeds the revenue generated by the NFL, the NBA, MLB, basically all professional sports, and dentists are earning more. The joke we like to tell is that everybody's got teeth. And so if you own several of these, this is great. And then they also are in every congressional district.
3: Yeah.
4: And so when, you know, you think about things like, oh, let's include dental services and Medicare, for example, they lobby against that to be like, well, we don't want price pressure from the government. We want to make sure we can protect. So there is a bit of regulatory might, and that's really the case more for doctors too.
3: Yeah. Is it true that like dentists, like they're all really bored, so they get really like tempted to finance films? Isn't that like a big thing where it's like filmmakers like go to dentists and, like, this would be more exciting than teeth. Just put $100,000 into this film.
5: They are, I think, sitting on pools of cash and maybe they don't have so many ideas of what to do with it. And so they make for maybe easy targets.
3: Yeah,
5: and because it's a big pool of cash, you know, there's a lot of fishing to be done in that pool.
2: So speaking of dentists and doctors, this reminds me, you have a working example in the book showing how the S-Corp pass-through tax benefits actually works for, I think it was for an anesthesiologist. And the one who is in private practice, who has their own S-Corp, pays less tax than the one who's employed and earning income. What exactly are we incentivizing or supposed to be incentivizing through the tax code here? Because again, these are two people who are ostensibly doing the same jobs. One is paying a lot less tax than the other one by virtue of the pass-through arrangement.
5: Yeah, so we are taxing salaries at a different rate than taxing business income. And so that anesthesiologist that runs most of the business through the S-Corp is not paying payroll tax, not paying like ACA sort of surcharge, which is uncapped Medicare tax on the profits that come through, which is maybe particularly galling because they're billing Medicare for so much services and they themselves on their mostly labor income aren't paying the Medicare tax on it. So, you know, there's a minimum level of compensation, which the IRS rules say you're supposed to pay yourself in wages. So you pay payroll tax on that. Everything above that reasonable compensation limit is kind of profit and just falls in this other bucket. And then, you know, in the 2017 reform, they brought down the pass-through rate even further from, say, the top rate of 37% to below 30%. They put in these guardrails for doctors and skilled service professions so they couldn't get that rate. But there are strategies that certain ones take to try and move a bunch of the ancillary services again, or the surgery piece, or the maybe they rent some real estate back. And so they can shift more and more of that income, I think, into forms that then get that below 30% rate. Whereas the surgeon that's working in the hospital system as a salaried worker is paying the top individual tax rate, 37%, the payroll tax, another 3%. You have all the state and local taxes. The cap on state and local tax deductions applies to that salaried worker. But if you run all your income through the business, then the states have allowed them to basically take the deductions through the business instead and get that uncapped.
2: What's the thinking behind this? We just want lots of small businesses to be created, and so here are some tax benefits.
5: I think it's kind of an unintended consequence of trying to simplify the tax code for the mom and pops and the small business.
2: Yeah.
5: And then people sort of look at the rules and say, well, how do I minimize my tax given the rules are what they are? And then how do we protect those loopholes that sort of pop up over time? I like to think of the tax code like a house that sort of depreciates over time.
3: Hmm.
5: And you kind of need to like invest in it, like repair windows, replace the floor, this kind of thing. These loopholes are like the depreciation that's applied to this house over time. The reason they've been so persistent, we haven't fixed them, is because it turns out that like a quarter of federal elected officials are also pass-through business owners.
2: Oh. Hmm.
3: Yeah, this is always like my impression is like, you know, you, I don't know, pick a state, Iowa or Ohio. And it's like, you know, like get some politician who's worth $100 million. But they often tend to do very well and they like position themselves as like, you know, popular among the working class voters. And they probably do connect well with them in part because they like, this is what I was going back to. They're on the shop floor. They probably do connect with those voters better than like, you know, a CEO of a big bank who's like completely disconnected from them. But on the tax question specifically, you know, when it comes to the prospect of raising revenue for the government or raising taxes, you get a litany of issues. So, A, no one likes paying higher taxes, period. Then there's you get to say, well, you know, we don't want to disincentivize entrepreneurship or success or whatever, and taxes are bad for that reason. And then there's the third layer. It's like, well, even if we wanted to have higher taxes, and even if we weren't worried about that, it would be impossible. And the rich always find a way. And so it'd be self-defeating. There's no way to like, actually, you can't do it. They'll find some loophole or whatever. That third part I'm really curious about, is that real? Or for in your research, like if there were the political will to raise taxes, are there straightforward ways to do it?
4: Yeah, so it's certainly real. I mean, we could start with the most recent. So first of all, you asked about Iowa and Ohio.
3: Yeah.
4: So Ohio, one of the senators is Bernie Moreno, who's an auto dealer. So that's a great one. And he had a proposal with Elizabeth Warren to shore up Social Security. How did he want to do it? You put it on the payroll of all these salaried workers. There's no mention of these very wealthy business owners. Like, it's all salary. So the anesthesiologist that you were talking about before, one of them is getting off, you know, scot-free, and the other one is paying a lot more. So I think that's one very recent example. Now, it's interesting. We've been talking to folks on the Hill about, you know, what the prospect of raising taxes on the rich is. One natural place to start is this $1 trillion tax cut that was part of the One Big Beautiful Bill that no one likes to talk about. And even among Democratic staffers, there's a lot of reticence of like, oh, I don't know, small business. And you're like, this is not small. You know, if you take all pass-through income, only 20% of it is actually small business, according to an old Treasury study. The vast majority are big businesses that happen to be private. And so I think the most realistic thing, if you can't get rid of some of these loopholes, is to limit them by income. And that, to me, seems like one path.
3: When you say limit them by income, explain that first.
4: So, you know, say you cannot get a deduction that takes your rate from 37 to 30 if you have income in excess of $1 million or 400K, or you pick, you know, the number that I don't like these numbers, but, you know, that would be one mechanism for saying, okay, somebody has more than $1 million in business income, like they're doing very well. You can't plausibly call them small.
2: This reminds me, actually, can we talk about the role of private equity in wealth creation? Because again, when we talk about a lot of these businesses, whether it's HVAC or, I don't know, veterinarian services or dentist offices, a lot of the exits come in the form of a PE buyout.
5: We love this line from your colleague, Matt Levine, who, you know, tells this joke, what am I doing after business school? Oh, I'm going to work for a prestigious private equity firm in San Francisco so I can run their plumbing company in Mississippi. And you know, I teach private equity to MBA students and I talk about these unglamorous deals. So we're talking about founder-owned firms and, you know, more than half of the deal, the typical deals in the pipeline from private equity are going to be founder-generated firms that maybe there's no natural successor. So private equity sort of comes in and says, we can take the baton and maybe we'll be willing to pay a pretty high price because we can see the growth trajectory for it. And so they're looking for these unglamorous businesses that are quite profitable. Maybe they have some competitive advantage because of either a barrier to entry or established brand and customer network and so on. And they're going to go in and, you know, take it over for the founder who doesn't really want to give it to the kids or doesn't have a kid that wants to take over the plumbing company. So private equity portfolios, if you go below the glamorous New York job where you go, like, where they're actually on site, what are they looking at? It's a mid-market manufacturer making cabinets, or it's sort of the shade store or something like that. These regional businesses that they want to grow further, maybe consolidate a few of them. Maybe they can list it or break it up or whatever down the road. But it's transformed finance in a way because a lot of capital is flowing.
2: Yeah.
5: And there's the end point.
3: Are these search funds? Is that what they are called? Like, I've heard that term. And I'm curious, I've been like seeing the, you know, people on Twitter, but they like, oh, all this stuff. I'm rolling up cabinet makers or pool servicing providers or lawnmowers or like, I imagine like a pest repellent is a pretty big thing. But I've been reading about them for like a long time now. Is there still more juice for the squeeze? Is there still a bunch of these boomer businesses where the kids don't want it? And in theory, you could take over the local lawn maintenance company and make more money? Or how much is left there?
5: Well, we think about the great wealth transfer, right? This tens of trillions of dollars of wealth in the sort of silent generation or baby boomer generation. More than half of that is like in the form of business wealth. But there's a huge amount of business wealth that's coming. And there aren't necessarily kids or great, you know, people who want to run it from within those businesses. Some of them are too small to attract private equity interest. Okay. And so, yeah, so I see students. First, it was like a few students that knew about the search fund thing.
3: And what year? Like, when were you saying?
5: I started in 2014 teaching, and I was talking about search funds. So this is like a student spends 2 years, usually they have a partner, looking for one of these businesses that's kind of too small to attract private equity interest, so they can do a mini LBO. They can do a mini buyout. If they find a good candidate, the investors that funded the search will do a second step.
3: Yeah.
5: So there's optionality for the investors that makes it such that even if the median return in search funds is negative, most of them lose a little bit of money because the search doesn't work.
3: Uh-huh.
5: But the average return is like low 20s, I think, in the sort of... Data is a little hard to come by, but I think the people who are trying to do a good job of comprehensively measuring it, and it's rolling up pest control businesses. One of the most successful ones I talk about in class is drug treatment facilities in California. There was like a huge growth in demand for that, unfortunately. And these facilities, running them well, doing the billing, doing the kind of, you know, they're running those businesses is complicated. A lot of regulatory things you have to manage as well.
3: This has been Outlots on Bloomberg Radio. I'm Joe Weisenthal.
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0: Good morning. This is Horizons Middle East and Africa, our top stories this morning. Diplomacy back in play. Trump hails very good discussions with Iranian envoys in New York. And the talks come just hours after the U.S. president threatened to annihilate the Islamic Republic. Meanwhile, Trump is preparing to roll out the red carpet for Chinese President Xi Jinping, with AI and trade high on the agenda. This is despite limited expectations for a major breakthrough. And Asian stocks rise after a chip rally pushes the Nasdaq 100 to a fresh record. The gains underscored renewed investor appetite for AI-linked stocks. It's just gone 8 a.m. across the Emirates. I'm Abir Abu Omar in Dubai. Let's give you a quick glimpse of what equities are doing. Flat performance, both for S&P futures and the MSCI Asia Pacific. It was tilting a little bit higher this morning, but now you're seeing it almost completely unchanged. But if it continues a performance in the green, that would be set, of course, for a sixth straight session in the positive territory. When it comes to S&P futures, they follow, of course, a very positive future, a very positive picture by the Nasdaq 100 yesterday that was gaining a fresh record, the first one that we're seeing since June. And this is because the AI rally is really back in focus. But it's not just the AI rally. It's a positive picture when it comes to the geopolitics. President Trump, as I have mentioned, in New York City, saying that very good progress on talks between Jared Kushner and Steve Witkoff with Iranian envoys, albeit, of course, through mediator delegations. And then you're looking at Brent crude reacting to that news, 0.8% lower, below that $100 on the barrel mark. Again, reacting to the positivity that we're seeing. And again, headed for a sixth straight session in the red. Bitcoin, almost $87,000 gaining this morning as investors see what is happening in the wider picture and return to risky assets. So we're seeing Bitcoin now edging very close to $90,000. And our markets teams, our crypto teams, noting that $100,000 for Bitcoin is no longer so outlandish. It could very much reach that threshold. Now, for what is happening in Asian markets this morning, we've got Winnie Su standing for us in Hong Kong. Winnie, what are you looking at?
1: Yeah, good morning, Abir. Well, we are seeing Asian stocks fluctuating and also South Korea's KOSPI index trimming gains of as much as about 2% earlier today to now trading just 0.2% higher. Now, this is, of course, as you mentioned, we have seen MSCI Asia rising for the past 5 days. So perhaps investors trimming some of these risk exposure ahead of the holidays in the region. Of course, we still have Japan on holiday today, coming back from holiday tomorrow. And then we have South Korea starting their holiday from tomorrow for the next 2 days. Now, mainland China, Taiwan starting their holidays on Friday. So a bit of that trimming risk, of course, ahead of holidays, but some caution around the outcome of the upcoming meeting between President Trump and Xi, especially now that we are most likely won't be expecting the CEOs to come from the Chinese side. And that's probably why you're also seeing tech shares in Hong Kong leading losses today in Asia. And of course, the biggest drag we're seeing today is the shares of Alibaba down about 3%. We did have the positive news about how they are expanding their data centers in the Middle East and in Europe. But the downside risk here is that we have learned from media reports that Chinese officials have started a probe into the safety concerns of these large language model developers, Moonshot, and also including Moonshot. So that is why you are seeing perhaps sentiment also a bit lower on that front. Back to you, Abir.
0: Winnie, thank you so much for those updates. Now let's return to the geopolitics of this region. U.S. President Donald Trump says officials have had very good talks with Iranian envoys. The two sides held indirect discussions on the sidelines of the United Nations General Assembly in New York City, with Steve Witkoff and Jared Kushner participating on behalf of the U.S. The move has revived hopes of a potential diplomatic off-ramp, even after President Trump again threatened to annihilate Iran just hours prior.
2: But I have a big decision to make. Will a deal be made with Iran that lets them rebuild and create a far greater country than it ever was before? may be one of the greatest in the Middle East or even the world? Or do I annihilate the Islamic Republic and do it quickly, never giving them a chance to kill and destroy people and countries again? Do I drive them into hell with no chance of survival and no hope of future greatness or generations? But I believe we'll make a deal right after the election, because it doesn't make sense for them not to.
0: Bloomberg's executive editor for the Middle East and North Africa, Stuart Livingstone Wallace, joins us now to, of course, unpack everything that's happened over the past 24 hours or so. Stuart, good to have you on. You've heard what President Trump was saying. What are the likelihood, what is the likelihood really at this point of a diplomatic off-ramp? Because we've been here before multiple times over the past 7 months.
3: So many times. What I will say is various markets seem to be pricing in a little bit more optimism, but obviously they're also somewhat skeptical. So you're seeing it in the oil market. We've moved maybe 1-2% percentage points lower, something like that. We're back below $100 a barrel. Prediction markets similarly getting more bullish about traffic through Hormuz becoming normal again. On the other side of that, exactly what you said, we've had months of the US president saying they're close to a deal, that the mood music is suggesting they can come to some sort of pact, at least temporary pact. But again, you know, we saw it ourselves that he signed an agreement and then a few days later it all blew up again. So there's no concrete evidence that they have a deal. The fact that they're meeting, at least via mediators, is something. It's better than we were a few weeks ago, potentially. So you don't want to discount it entirely. The other thing you have to bear in mind is who exactly is part of those conversations.
0: Yeah.
3: It's the Iranian president. Does the Iranian president have power within Iran to set the agenda? That's not clear. I think there's a lot of people that feel like he might represent one end of the spectrum, but there's some very powerful people in Iran that have a very different view of how to take things forward.
0: Yeah. Let's talk about what is physically happening on the ground as well, because what matters ultimately to markets is the movement of oil, of crude products. And we are reporting, Bloomberg is reporting, that Saudi Arabia is restarting that east-west pipeline, and we could see some movement as soon as end of this week and then potentially something on Saturday as well. Can you talk to us about that?
3: Yeah, so we've known for a couple of days that they're sort of doing a workaround, the damage that was done earlier this month. Our reporting shows that they're going to build that pressure slowly over time. By Saturday, maybe we get flows to Yanbu again. They seem to have been telling at least some customers in Asia that cargoes might be ready for pickup in the Red Sea, you know, within, well, potentially a few weeks,
0: yeah.
3: All of which is very positive. Now, what will be key is what exactly is the volume they can get through. So what pressure can they get on that pipeline, and how does that translate into how many millions of barrels a day? That will be key for the market. But the fact that we are already so swiftly at the point where they're talking about it is quite remarkable.
0: So just returning to New York and finding a resolution to this conflict, we also understand that President Trump had met with the body of the six GCC nation countries alongside some other nations in the Middle East. Do we know what was discussed or what was potentially discussed? Because I understand we don't have a lot of clarity on the intricates of that meeting.
3: No, that's quite right. I mean, we know the broad theme that certainly the Gulf Arab states wanted to set going into that meeting, which was we need to find a diplomatic solution here. Yeah. The mood music is very much I think the way it's been described is neither peace nor war, which I think is a fair assessment of the current situation. That is not sustainable in the long run. It's not good. It's not in anyone's interest for that to persist. We need to find a solution where we can live side by side and go back to thinking more about our economies than about how to sort of defend our countries, military spending and so on and so forth. That resetting the agenda, as it were.
0: Yeah, definitely a busy week in the United States this week, sir. Thank you, as always. Sir Livingstone Wallace, Bloomberg's executive editor for the Middle East and North Africa. Now, Chinese President Xi Jinping will arrive in Washington later on Wednesday for a summit with Donald Trump, who plans to greet him personally on the tarmac. It is the first Chinese state visit in more than a decade, but the optics are complicated by an escalating battle between the White House and major U.S. news organizations organizations. So let's go live to the U.S. Capitol now, and our chief North Asia correspondent, Stephen Engel, is there reporting for us. Steve, good to have you on with us. Xi is set to be given a grand welcome by President Trump as he arrives to the United States later today. But unfortunately, a lot of us may not be able to watch this interaction live. Can you walk us through what is happening there?
4: Yeah, that might be the scenario, because right now we all know that Donald Trump has banned several news outlets, including CNN, Politico, and MS Now, from their White House access to cover the president. And other media outlets have joined in solidarity with those outlets, against the on principle for banning news outlets, because, again, there's the First Amendment rights, right? So their pool has been sort of shut down. There are no news media outlets to provide the cameras for a number of different events, including potentially tomorrow with the arrival of Xi Jinping. And Donald Trump plans to be, he's sort of breaking precedents and going to be out at Andrews Air Force Base and personally greet Xi Jinping and his wife as they land in Washington, D.C. That's quite a move for Donald Trump, and probably something he wants the cameras to be out there on the tarmac with him. Because, look, Xi Jinping didn't even go out to Beijing Capital International Airport to greet Donald Trump in May when he came out to China. It was the vice president, Han Zheng, who greeted Donald Trump. So it was going to be a little break from protocol. But again, the media might not be there, but there will be Chinese media outlets. CGTN is here in force. There were at least two camera crews at the Sunday meetings in New York between Scott Bessent and He Lifeng. So they're going to be even more Chinese media covering that, and very few, if any, American media networks.
0: Okay, and meanwhile, Steve, Bloomberg's been told that President Xi is unlikely to be bringing any Chinese business leaders with him to this visit. Can you tell us more about that, the reasons behind it, and the consequences behind it as well?
4: Well, that's the main question, is why is he not bringing a business contingent? Because the last state visit in 2015, he brought the likes of Alibaba's Jack Ma, he brought Tencent's Pony Ma, he brought a lot of heads of state-owned enterprises. This time, there was speculation he would bring heads of companies that would be in alignment with the government, central government's commercial policies, and where they would like to see access into the United States. So there was speculation. Someone like Wang Chanfu, the chairman and co-founder of BYD, the largest electric vehicle maker in the world, that he might join. But now we're hearing from sources that Xi Jinping is not bringing any C-suite level executives with him. You can read a lot into this, potentially that he doesn't necessarily see in this summit opportunities right now to gain market access. We're about to meet the midterms in November. Obviously, Donald Trump is preoccupied with the war, the ongoing war, now more than 7 months long in Iran. There are still contentious issues to be dealt with between the two leaders and between China and the United States. Heck, we even heard yesterday from Jameson Greer, the U.S. Trade Representative, that they do not expect an extension of the trade truce, at least at this summit. So where are the deliverables? There was more risk, perhaps, bringing a large contingent of business leaders to go home with no deals and really no possibility. So it looks as though it's unlikely, that's the verbiage we need to use, unlikely that Xi Jinping will bring those executives, but things can still change. Yeah. We haven't heard if Xi Jinping's entourage has left Beijing yet.
0: Okay, Stephen, thank you so much for keeping on top of that news at 12 a.m. Nonetheless, of course, Bloomberg's Stephen Engel in Washington, D.C. Now, still ahead, we will take a deeper dive into the AI trade with TinCap founder Junbei Liu, who remains constructive on the sector. This is Bloomberg.

0: 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I'm Haslinda Amin in Mumbai. 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
7: Welcome back to Horizons Middle East and Africa. Asian stocks are edging higher this morning as the tech rally spills over into the region after the Nasdaq 100 closed at a record high overnight. Oil is slipping as traders weigh fresh signs of progress in U.S.-Iran talks, with Brent now holding below $100 a barrel. Joining us now to discuss all of this and wider market moves is Junbei Liu, founder of TenCap. Junbei, good to have you with us. Good morning. Let's start with the AI rally that we've been seeing over the past couple of days. Of course, we reported yesterday about Meta's new AI agent, Muse, and what it's been doing to bring optimism to the market. Let me just bring two sides of the question. Do you think this AI rally that we're currently seeing is going to hold despite the recent talks that we've seen to slow down development on artificial intelligence?
8: Yeah, look, we continue to believe that AI thematic is going to continue to play out. Now, of course, there's an industry body calling for self-regulation, and that is just part of a industry that is growing, and then it's the right, say, right time to be talking about these. And I think in a way that when industry can start talking about, putting guardrail in for the fast development, it's always a good sign rather than the government stepping in and have heavy-handed regulation. Our view is that it doesn't really slow down in terms of investment, the build-out of the infrastructure, as well as some of the more pointy end development. What it is that it's really just providing a more a more regulated growth. And I think over the long term, that's the right way to grow.
7: Okay, more regulated growth. Let's move to another side of the market that is moderating right now. The impact of energy prices seemingly is moderated. I was taking a look at your notes earlier. You note that the market has spent the past month trading oil and not earnings. What has changed now, Junbei?
8: Yeah, what's really changed that, so far we actually have seen the markets being reasonably resilient. However, we are seeing the bond yield responding to more elevated oil prices. I think ultimately, as an investor, the market volatility is providing a lot of opportunities for us to buy into some of those thematic things like the AI and the like. The last past month would have provided quite a lot of opportunity into those companies. The oil itself, it does, create a bit of, if the oil stay elevated, it does create some of the, longer term issues that, come into, focus by the investor, which is the valuation. What does that mean to corporate earnings, which is at all time high? How do we deal with some of that in terms of interest rate? How many times is going up? So I think the fall in the oil prices or softness in oil prices definitely provides much needed support for the market to keep going. That's right. So we think the market fundamental remains strong.
7: Okay, Junbei, moving on to a little bit of the geopolitical environment that we're seeing right now. There's a lot happening in New York City this week, whether it's some kind of resolution between the U.S. and Iran. Of course, that remains to be seen. But also the summit between President Trump and President Xi Jinping that is taking place later today.

0: the tariff, with a few other issues that's coming through. I think the visit itself is quite, quite a positive gesture. I think markets taking a very positive reading into it. So obviously it's a good sign, but we don't expect any, solid sort of policies or agreement that come through from this meeting.
1: But do you think that markets or investors are becoming dangerously comfortable with the geopolitics? Because equities keep hitting record highs. I mean, we just spoke about the Nasdaq hitting the first record high since June. When it hit a record high then, do you think that there is a risk there? Because we still don't have resolutions. We still don't expect a resolution on or an extension of the trade truce between China and the United States. What are your thoughts there?
0: Yeah, absolutely. Look, I think the biggest risk, so absolutely, markets becoming pricing in what the status quo as it is, and it certainly seems so. I think the biggest risk is the oil, as we touched on before. If that doesn't find resolution, if we don't have enough oil through the Strait of Hormuz, that's going to create a much bigger problem. Now, in terms of the US and China, we actually have seen the to and fro in the last couple of years, that both countries needed each other, and then just seems to, it's difficult to reach a proper agreement, but also it's difficult to see, also hard to see where it has a complete fallout, as we have seen probably 18 months ago. So our view is that it's, market is right. It's a reasonably optimistic as the way the status quo, but I think with the oil component of it, which as you said, is going to be a bigger risk, as we actually, companies are a consumer company, corporates are all paying higher prices, and then that will just flow through the high interest rate. Now, and talking about the interest rate, first couple of interest rate increases, we don't think that will derail some of the fundamental drivers for the market.
1: Okay, Junbei, we're going to have to leave it there. Always a pleasure to chat with you. Junbei Liu, founder of TinCap. Now coming up, Abu Dhabi's XRG looks to expand its global energy footprint with another potential deal overseas. We will bring you the details later on the show. This is Bloomberg.

0: bringing you up-to-the-minute news whenever and wherever it happens. I'm David Gura in Aspen, Colorado, and this is Bloomberg.
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8: Earnings season is underway. We're going to get some key reports.
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7: Guys, buckle up.

0: Welcome back to Horizons Middle East and Africa. President Trump says the U.S. will start building military bases in Greenland. This is after signing a deal to end his dispute with Denmark and the Arctic Island. The U.S. will also be able to expand its existing space base there. And the deal was announced last week and signed in New York on Tuesday.
1: No U.S. adversary will ever be permitted to establish a military presence in Greenland anymore.

0: or make sensitive investments there without our express written approval. We will immediately begin the process of developing a large military presence in the appropriate locations. We'll be building two very major military bases.
1: And Reuters says Saudi Aramco is planning to reorganize its business to form a new gas division with a view to possibly listing units in the future to raise capital. The move would be in line with similar steps by Middle East producer countries to offer stakes in their businesses without relinquishing control or opening up their oil-producing operations. Saudi Aramco did not immediately respond to a request for comment on the Reuters report. And the FT reports billionaire investor Todd Boehly has secured the backing of the U.S. government and Gulf power brokers to bid for the international assets of sanctioned Russian oil giant Lukoil. The assets were put up for sale after Lukoil was hit with U.S. sanctions, and the move aims to unseat private equity firm Carlyle, whose earlier agreement to buy the global portfolio remains stalled, awaiting Washington's approval. Now, coming up, as oil steadies after a five-day drop, we will get more analysis with Michaela Krishnan from McKinsey Global Institute next. This is Bloomberg.

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1: Good morning. This is Horizons Middle East and Africa. Our top stories this morning. Diplomacy back in play. Trump hails very good discussions with Iranian envoys in New York. The talks come just hours after the U.S. president threatened to annihilate the Islamic Republic. Meanwhile, Trump is preparing to roll out the red carpet for Chinese President Xi Jinping, with AI and trade high on the agenda, despite limited expectations for a major breakthrough. And Asian stocks rise after a chip rally pushes the Nasdaq 100 to a fresh record. The gains underscore renewed investor appetite for AI-linked stocks. It's just gone 8:30 a.m. across the Emirates. I'm Abir Abu Omar in Dubai. Let's give you a quick look at what markets are doing a little bit better than at the top of the show. We're looking at a positive performance by S&P futures. We, of course, had alluded to what was happening in the S&P in the Nasdaq 100 yesterday at the close. Another record high, the first one since June for the Nasdaq 100. It's really the chip makers that drove it to that positive performance. And we look at also a positive performance by the stocks gauge that, of course, tracks the big memory chip names. And that positive performance is seeping into the Asian session, 0.2% higher for MSCI Asia Pacific, just bearing in mind that Japan is still closed for a public holiday. It opens up tomorrow. South Korea goes on a holiday. So there is some profit taking perhaps there. That was what Winnie had alluded to at the top of the show. We'll have another glimpse from her in just a second. And then Brent crude, 1% lower at this point, still below $100 on the barrel for oil prices. Of course, we are waiting for diplomacy to take place in the United States. The UN General Assembly in New York is taking place this week, of course. President Trump said good progress on talks with Iranian envoys. Jared Kushner, Steve Witkoff still holding those talks with mediators. Namely, Qatar is mediating between the two warring sides. And of course, some good flow of energy through the East-West pipeline. That's another Bloomberg scoop. We await to see what happens on Saturday. Bitcoin, $87,000, very close to $90,000. That threshold, again, is no longer far-fetched. Our crypto teams point out to the fact that $100,000 on Bitcoin is no longer an outlandish prospect as investors return to risk assets. Now, for what is happening in Asia this morning, we've got Winnie Su in Hong Kong for us again. Winnie, hi. What are you looking at?
2: Yeah, morning, Abir. Well, we are seeing Asian stocks edging just slightly higher right now, and that is coming after the benchmark having already paired most of its gains earlier this morning. And we are seeing South Korea's KOSPI index leading those moves. As you just mentioned, a bit of a cautious mood ahead of the holiday starting tomorrow for the next 2 days. And investors don't want to take up so much risk exposure, especially given the uncertainty when it comes to the outcome of this Trump-Xi meeting that is coming up as well. Now, this is perhaps also why we are seeing tech stocks in Hong Kong leading losses, given that now we are most likely not going to expect CEOs from the Chinese side to join the summit. So it does raise questions how far we will be able to see these business deals to come through. Now, flip aboard and take a look cross asset, because that cautious mood ahead of the Trump-Xi meeting also showing up in the currency space. As you can see, the Chinese yuan here weak by a little bit, and that is coming after the PBOC set fixing on the weaker side of things for the first time in 11 sessions. And the Japanese yen also weakening by a fourth day, though Japan is still on holiday, coming back from tomorrow. So yen still pretty much very vulnerable given the potential intervention risk during holiday. Now, when it comes to broader bond space, we are seeing Asia bonds being supported by the lower oil prices as well. Back to you, Abir.
1: All right, Winnie, let's return to the oil story now. Abu Dhabi's XRG is looking to expand its global gas portfolio. The energy giant is exploring a potential stake in the Shell-led LNG Canada project. And for more on this story, we're now joined by Stephen Stepchinski, Bloomberg's Asia Energy team leader. Stephen, good to have you with us. Welcome back. What do we know about this deal? What more, essentially, do we know about this deal?
3: This is XRG is in discussions with the partners, including PetroChina. So some of the partners of this Shell-led LNG Canada project, which is the first and biggest LNG export plant in Canada on the West Coast, includes PetroChina, Shell, of course, as well as Malaysia's Petronas, Korea Gas, and Japan's Mitsubishi Corp. PetroChina has been weighing the sale of its 15% stake that they hold in the plant. The reason for this isn't because they're trying to get out of the facility. In fact, they want to use that the sales and the money that they get from that to invest in a second phase of the plant. So this facility can produce 14 million tons per year. That's the first phase. Now, PetroChina and the other partners are looking to finance and push forward the development of the second phase of the facility, which would double its production to 28 million tons per year. XRG is looking to get into that first phase. The talks, of course, are still ongoing. It's unclear if they will lock down a deal, but it is part of XRG's wider strategy of being a larger player in the energy space.
1: And that is exactly a good lead to my next question, Stephen. What does this deal, if it were to happen, tell us about XRG's broader strategy here?
3: You know, XRG, which was announced in 2024, is the overseas investment arm of ADNOC, the UAE's ADNOC. And this is they've been very active in getting assets, and they've been very clear that they want to have a bigger presence in the production and sales of natural gas and chemicals. In the United States, they bought into a U.S. LNG export project, a proposed facility. They've also bought into a proposed facility to export LNG out of Argentina. And they've been looking at assets around the world. They're also exploring selling liquefied natural gas and other products to Germany. And they also tried to buy the second largest gas exporter in Australia, Santos, last year. But those talks fell apart, and that didn't move forward. So clearly, they have a lot of appetite to expand. And it makes sense. ADNOC produces LNG within the Gulf, and they have to send that LNG through the Strait of Hormuz. Those flows have been disrupted because of the war that's currently happening in the Middle East. And part of the broader strategy, of course, would be if you were able to get more assets outside of the Gulf, that increases your exposure to other regions and also reduces your risk if there is a future conflict.
1: All right, Stephen, thank you for that update on XRG. Of course, Bloomberg, Stephen Stepchinski, who leads our energy coverage out of Asia. Now, oil steadied after a five-day drop as Saudi Arabia moved to restart a key pipeline to bypass the Strait of Hormuz. Markets are also reacting to diplomatic progress between U.S. and Iranian officials aimed at easing Middle East conflict. For more analysis, we're now joined by Mikala Krishnan, partner at the McKenzie Global Institute. Mikala, good to have you with us this morning. I was taking a look at your very thorough report that was out a couple of days ago or so. The Strait of Hormuz, you mentioned a couple of things there. Resilience with real limits. You mentioned diversion, not displacement. And you mentioned the fact that this is bigger than Hormuz. And indeed, over the past couple of months, we have seen that this is bigger than Hormuz. This is a fundamental issue right now. Do you think that what's happening right now in the region, despite, you know, the conflict and the casualties around it, the unfortunate casualties around it, of course, do you think that it opens up the eyes of countries in this region to just how vulnerable they could be to those choke points?
4: Wonderful. Well, it's a pleasure to be here with you. Thank you for having me on the program. And indeed, we did launch, I'm a part of the McKinsey Global Institute, which is McKinsey and Company's business and economics research arm. And we did launch a big report last week called Aftershocks that really tried to both understand this particular shock in Hormuz, but also what this means, how it is emblematic of a broader energy security imperative for countries across the world. And indeed, what we find is that Hormuz, of course, is a critical choke point in energy trade. About 20% of all oil and 20% of all LNG in the world transits through the Strait of Hormuz. But it's by no means a singular energy security choke point. Overall, we find if you look at all energy trade in the world, about two-thirds of that transits at least one type of maritime choke point, and Hormuz is not even the biggest one. It's actually the Strait of Malacca. about 95% of people around the world live in places that are reliant on imports of at least one kind of fuel. So even in places that are net energy exporters, like Australia, for example, it's still dependent on energy imports of diesel. And if you think about energy trade that's occurring across countries, one third of energy trade happens across countries that are geopolitically distant, that are not allies. And so all of this means energy security matters more in the world, not less.
1: Okay, so Mikola, what are the learning lessons here? How do countries, because you mentioned it's bigger than Hormuz, how do countries try to tackle conflicts that emerge such as this? And especially with Hormuz, the Red Sea, Bab el-Mandab being at the heart of what is happening right now, what are the solutions? Or is it according to the United States, Scott Bessent, saying that it's going to be a water body within the next 2 years and it's going to be irrelevant? Is that something you agree with?
4: Yeah, so if we look at the Strait of Hormuz in particular, what we're actually seeing is, of course, a whole host of near-term responses to the challenges in the Strait, everything from the bypass pipelines that you alluded to thinking about the use of inventories. But I think what we're also seeing in this moment is not just these near-term responses, but the crisis actually triggering long-term, medium and longer-term responses. And one sort of set of responses is to the Strait itself. What we're seeing is announcements for additional bypass pipeline capacity, measures like increased oil supplies in other parts of the world that together could, by 2030, by our estimates, offset about 35 to 70% of flows through the Strait. But importantly, this is an offset. It's not a displacement. As you said, it's a diversion, not a displacement of Gulf oil. Because if we look at where Gulf oil sits on the cost curve, it's among the cheapest oil in the whole world. And so what these measures that are being put in place, everything from new bypass pipelines, new oil capacity, new coal conversion capacity in different parts of the world, what they do is provide additional buffers to provide resilience against a future shock. Countries also thinking about responses beyond the Strait, everything from electrification to using coal as backup power. And so there's a whole host of other responses that are being put in place, not just for Hormuz, but more broadly.
1: Okay, Mikola, what about supply chains? What does this tell us about supply chains? If flows were to normalize tomorrow, let's say in the Strait of Hormuz, how long would it take for supply chains to come back to the ground?
4: Yeah, so I think one of the things that is important to recognize with energy flows around the world is energy flows take time. So we are seeing, of course, some continued flows through the Strait. In Q2, for example, we saw about 3 million barrels of oil flow through the Strait. But if the situation was to normalize and further flows were to pick up, this is going to take on the order of weeks to months to normalize. And that's everything from the time it actually takes oil tankers to travel across the world, but it's also things like building confidence in shippers to actually allow for transit through the Strait. So even if things normalize in terms of the conflict, how this plays out through the energy system is not going to happen overnight. It's going to take time.
1: Okay, Mikola, I guess we will have to wait and see what happens on the diplomatic front. But for today, we're going to have to leave it there. Mikola Krishnan, partner at the McKinsey Global Institute. Now, coming up, President Trump has dismissed calls for an international agreement to regulate artificial intelligence. We will bring you the details next. This is Bloomberg.

0: 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From finance to defense tech, AI to entertainment, from the road to the stars. Bloomberg is bringing you the stories of companies and people that are pushing tech to new frontiers and the politics reshaping global tech markets. I'm Ed Ludlow, live in San Francisco, and this is Bloomberg Tech.
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5: 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I'm Joe Matthew in Chapel Hill, North Carolina, and this is Bloomberg.
6: To Horizons Middle East and Africa, President Trump has dismissed calls for an international agreement to regulate artificial intelligence, saying that existing institutions in the United States can mitigate any risks. Some AI labs and world leaders have warned that AI could pose a danger to humanity if not developed safely. And for more on this story, we're now joined, of course, by Bloomberg's Anthony Stevens. Anthony, good to have you with us. A story that's been in the market for the past couple of weeks or so. Is AI going to kill all of us? We'll have to wait and see. But why is President Trump pushing back on efforts to mitigate any potential risk?
7: Yeah, he's stayed remarkably consistent with his message, right? He thinks that AI is a transformative technology for the U.S. economy. In fact, he wants to rename it superintelligence away from artificial intelligence to really capture the mood. And he was very strident in his messaging. He said that it's, you know, potentially bigger than the Industrial Revolution, potentially bigger than the Internet. And he wants the U.S. to be ahead and stay ahead. And towards that end, you know, there's also interesting political development that, Secretary Scott Bessent could end up an AI czar to kind of run that initiative. Now, what's interesting is President Trump takes a kind of a legislative or regulatory approach to the AI safety concern. He's saying, of course, it needs to be run by humans, needs to be kind of regulated by humans, but we have the departments in place to do that right here, right now. And he does not want to concede the AI race to kind of a global movement, a global standards movement, alongside other countries. So that is an interesting dispersion, of course, most obviously with the Europeans, but also with his own tech companies to some extent. And it's really interesting that all of these players will be coming together, because President Trump is taking a whole bunch of AI CEOs to meet President Xi. So that will be a very interesting dinner altogether.
6: Okay, and now let's move on to a specific name within the AI play, Anthropic, ahead of its IPO potentially this year. It unveiled a new AI model. Can you tell us a little bit about that new model?
7: Yeah, and this comes, this new model comes in the context of this slowing the frontier, right? They said that Anthropic and others say they want to slow the frontier, but they didn't say anything about what they do in models that are not the frontier. And it really does look like there's been a whole range of models that have been kind of announced sub-frontier. So you do have a new model from Anthropic that is a cut price version of the model that they had before, a more efficient model in terms of inference computing. And very similarly, we saw OpenAI also, push out new members of its existing GPT family that are again cut price and again kind of smaller and faster. And that is in line with the innovations, you know, that the Chinese have been leading with, for example, DeepSeek, Flash, and all the Flash models coming out of the Chinese ecosystem. So this continues to address this kind of differentiation in pricing in AI, where you have most people doing most things with low-priced, efficient, quick models, and then the U.S. holding on to the high-priced, slow agentic flows at the top. So how long that can continue, and what is the long-term path of the technology, and where do the models kind of all coalesce? Or do they coalesce around being cheaper and faster, or do they coalesce around being expensive and amazing? That is still up for grabs.
6: Okay, Bloomberg's Anthony Stevens with the latest on what is happening in AI. Now, coming up, more monetary policy. The Central Bank of Nigeria has unexpectedly cut interest rates by the biggest margin in almost two decades. We will tell you why that happened next. This is Bloomberg.

0: Today, the Middle East and Africa face a pivotal moment. Geopolitical events can reshape the world economy overnight. But with volatility comes opportunity. Bloomberg Horizons brings you the insight behind the headlines with on-the-ground reporting, regional expertise, and the global context you need to stay ahead.
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5: Bringing you up to the minute geopolitical news whenever and wherever it happens. 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
6: In case you missed it on Bloomberg Brief.
7: These hyperscalers could account for anywhere upwards of one quarter of the U.S. debt market in terms of investment grade. We are seeing this being a dominant technical in the market. Despite hyperscalers coming to market with more than $220 billion of issuance, that's not actually crowding out the market. We're seeing tight spreads across the space. We suspect this is going to lend itself to more dispersion at the security level.
6: Don't miss Bloomberg Brief live every weekday.
5: Welcome back to Horizons Middle East and Africa. The Central Bank of Nigeria has unexpectedly cut interest rates by the biggest margin in almost two decades. This is as underlying inflation eased. The Monetary Policy Committee lowered its benchmark rate from 26.5% to 23%. And for more on the story, we're now joined by our chief Africa correspondent, Jennifer Zapasaja. Jen, Governor Olayemi Cardoso said that Nigeria had achieved macroeconomic stability, and that was the reason probably for what we saw in terms of it conducting its monetary policy. Can you walk us through what happened?
8: Yeah, Bia, we did hear that from Governor Cardoso. Not just macroeconomic stability, also investor confidence is what he said had returned to Nigeria, which he said was evidence for that cut, which was quite a surprise for a number of us who were watching, a number of market participants and even economists who were polled by Bloomberg, who had expected there to potentially be a cut, but not of this nature. So, yes, as you were just mentioning there, bringing the rate down to 23%. And in particular, what we heard from Governor Cardoso said that the committee particularly noted with satisfaction the progress of the disinflation process, evidenced by three consecutive months of declines in headline inflation. He said that during his press conference in Abuja. And we should note that Nigeria joins, and there you can see the statement, Nigeria joins a small group of other economies that have also lowered borrowing rates, throughout the past few months of the hostilities between the U.S. and Iran. Also, we've seen Angola and Israel doing the same, but clearly getting a vote of confidence in terms of the disinflation process in Nigeria. Right now, headline inflation is still quite high, especially when you look globally. It's still just north of 15% is what we were looking at in August. But Governor Cardoso is expecting inflation to moderate even further and there to be continued stability throughout the next few months. And of course, the Naira being stable is bringing in some even more confidence into that.
5: Okay. And meanwhile, Jen, South Africa is expected to increase interest rates later today.
8: Right. A bit of a different story in South Africa. And what we're hearing from our Bloomberg economists is really that what we saw from the U.S. Federal Reserve last week with the hike is even more evidence that we'll likely see a hike with South Africa, potentially because we do see the SAR, the South African Reserve Bank, closely following what the Fed does, but then also quite cautious when it comes to potential second round effects. And we've heard Governor Kanyaho speak about that quite a bit, especially when you take a look at higher oil prices and potentially how that feeds through into the South African economy. So, yes, the expectation is that potentially we will see a 25 basis point hike. That will be to about 7.25%. What we did hear, though, from our Bloomberg economist, Yvonne Mango, and if you take a look at what we're hearing from a number of analysts, we're seeing weak growth. And that's really been the story here in South Africa. Potentially, that is evidence and an argument for a hold. But again, again, the cautionary nature of the SARB really looks like, because we did see this hike from the U.S. Federal Reserve, and we do like to see an interest rate differential that stays within it's a smaller proximity between each other. Potentially, then that will be the decision. But we'll wait to see what the committee decides.
6: Okay. Bloomberg's chief Africa correspondent Jennifer Zafasaja with the latest on monetary policy in Africa. Now, President Trump has criticized a UK deal over the Chagos Island during his first face-to-face meeting with Prime Minister Andy Burnham. Trump told reporters it is a terrible deal and said the issue is strategically very important. The meeting between Trump and Burnham was otherwise warm, with Trump saying Burnham would be a great prime minister. And Africa's biggest fertilizer importer is considering raising up to $500 million through a Eurobond as it looks at future financing options. Mauritius-based ETG Group says no decision has been made, but it could tap the market before 2029 when some of its existing development financing will need replacing. And for today, that is it for Horizons Middle East and Africa. Stick around with us for Daybreak Europe. This is Bloomberg.

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1: Bloomberg Daybreak Europe for this Wednesday, the 23rd of September from London. Coming up today, avoiding annihilation, Trump hails very good talks with Iranian envoys hours after threatening to wipe out the country. Face to face, British Prime Minister Andy Burnham is dealt a blow by the US President as he criticizes the Chagos Islands deal during their first in-person encounter. An attack on society. World leaders jostle over AI at the UN General Assembly amid warnings the technology could enhance disinformation. Plus, team spirit. Can Morocco's football chief harness the sport to promote unity in a country divided over the refugee crisis?
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1: Good morning from London. I'm Caroline Hepke. 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We have now seen the most significant declines in oil so far this year. So six sessions where oil prices have been coming down. Saudi Arabia aiming to restore oil exports via its east-west pipeline in the next few days, plus hopes of diplomacy. In terms of stocks in Asia, they started strong with big gains, but actually the MSCI Asia Pacific Index is only up by about a tenth of 1% this morning, even though we saw the NASDAQ 100 hit all-time highs yesterday. Stock futures for the European market open are up by 0.3%. And in bond markets, you see Aussie and Kiwi yields this morning down. So a rally there as Japan is closed for holiday, so no cash treasuries trading. Right, those are the markets. Let's get into our top stories. President Trump says that US officials had very good talks with Iranian envoys in New York. His comments have revived hopes for a diplomatic solution to the conflict, but this just hours after he threatened to annihilate the country earlier yesterday. Speaking to reporters at the United Nations General Assembly, Trump says Iran has a decision to make.
3: I can't imagine why they wouldn't want to do it. It's a greatness, potential greatness, or obliteration.
4: What are your choices? I mean, it's,
3: in one case, it's obliteration, and the other alternative is potential greatness. It could be a great country.
1: President Trump speaking about a deal there to journalists at the United Nations, as he also met with Ukrainian President Volodymyr Zelensky yesterday afternoon. He also signed a security deal with Denmark and Greenland, ending a dispute over the region and announcing that the US will start building two very major military bases on the island. Donald Trump and Andy Burnham also exchanged warm words at their first face-to-face meeting, despite growing differences between Britain and the US. The UK Prime Minister says that the two did find common ground on ending the war in the Middle East.
5: It was a very encouraging meeting. We've established a good connection in the discussions we've had, and that very much came through today. A lot of common ground on the cost of living. We agreed around the conflict in the Middle East and the importance of bringing an end to it.
1: The meeting was seen as a diplomatic test for Burnham after Britain refused to join the US war against Iran and took a tougher stance on Israeli settlements. And even as Trump praised Burnham as someone that he could do business with, he criticised Britain's deal over the Chagos Islands. Hours later at the UN, Burnham called for greater regulation of artificial intelligence, pitching Britain as an honest broker on an issue where he and Trump sharply disagree. Despite the warnings from Andy Burnham, from political leaders and from AI labs, President Trump rejected calls for what he called a globalist scheme to manage AI risks. Speaking at the UN General Assembly gathering, President Trump brushed off concerns about the dangers of frontier models going rogue. His comments came despite UN Secretary General Antonio Guterres and his warnings about the technology.
6: Our future will be shaped by how we address four great tests of power. the power over war and peace, the power that concentrates wealth and drives inequality, the power fueling climate chaos and war on nature, and the power unleashed by artificial intelligence.
1: So that was the UN Secretary General Antonio Guterres there, as leaders from France and Canada and the leading AI labs have urged caution. Trump is preparing to welcome China's President Xi Jinping to Washington this evening for his first visit to the US Capitol since 2015, with the AI race expected to be a major fault line in US-China discussions. An influential parliamentary group is telling politicians to stop blaming the budget watchdog here in Britain for tough decisions. The UK Treasury Select Committee says that now is not the time to weaken the independence of the Office for Budget Responsibility. Bloomberg's James Wilcock has more.
7: Don't shoot the messenger. That's how the Treasury Select Committee sums up its own report into the OBR. Britain is 5 weeks out from an autumn budget where many expect tough choices on taxes and spending. The committee warns politicians may be tempted to blame the independent fiscal watchdog or even change the rules when those choices get difficult. They want ministers to be looking at a 10-year economic forecast. But with Britain on its sixth prime minister in a decade, the challenge of getting governments to think in the long term seems clear. In London, James Wilcock, Bloomberg Radio.
1: So that in the UK. Meanwhile, when we think about the markets, traders are loading up on hedges for a shallower Federal Reserve rate hiking cycle than expected. Interest rate swaps now reflect expectations for 3/4 point rate rises by next June. But this hawkish consensus is leading some to shield themselves by using options linked to the policy sensitive secured overnight financing rate. Demand has been building for calls tied to March SOFR futures, indicating growing appetite for protection against a less aggressive Fed. Those are our top stories for you today. Well, in terms of the markets, the focus really is on oil prices, the idea of more diplomacy, the fact that Saudi Arabia is trying to open the east-west pipeline and restore oil exports in the coming days has meant that oil prices are down significantly. In fact, Brent crude is well below $198.42, down 0.8%. And that's also meant the rethink in bond markets, the worries around inflation. If that can be resolved, maybe that brings down inflation. So you have seen also Aussie and Kiwi bonds rallying, yields coming down, but no cash US Treasury is trading right now because Japan is closed. We did see the NASDAQ 100 hit a record high close yesterday. Stock futures for the US and European markets also looking quite positive. US stocks 50 futures are up by 0.3%. Those are the markets. Okay, in a moment, we're going to talk more about Burnham in New York, his first major foreign policy steps. Plus, what is at stake in Morocco's elections ahead of hosting the World Cup in 2030? But something else has caught my eye, often does this time of the morning. Mark Gurman strikes again with a scoop about Apple developing a screenless health and fitness tracker. No, no, it's not the watch. It's different to that. Apparently, the prototype, it looks like a single band and there's no screen on it. It's in very early phase, but Mark Gurman has been talking about this. And even if it came out, it wouldn't be released until about 2028. And Apple is also sort of rethinking all of its wearable and watch lineup. We'll probably see tweaks to the Apple Watch coming in 2027. Apple is already adding features from fitness trackers like heart rate tracking and metrics that maybe could give you your so-called biological age. Look, I think it's a great scoop from Mark Gurman, as always, over in the US. I wonder whether a fitness tracker helps to motivate you, get you moving in the day, maybe detect issues with your heartbeat, I suppose. Or is it just dodgy data and with the side helping of privacy concerns? I often wonder. In any case, the companies that make those fitness trackers are certainly watching, because you had shares in Garmin dropping, and it would also be a rival to the smart ring Oura. Have you seen anyone wearing those? Or Whoop, which is the other big fitness tracker as well in that space. I'm going to put a link to Mark Gurman's latest story about Apple, I should say, in our podcast show notes. Now, Prime Minister Andy Burnham met for the first face-to-face meeting with President Trump yesterday. The US president saying some warm things about the UK leader. Of course, this is the fourth that President Trump has dealt with. But on the more substantive issues, like the UK leading on an effort around AI standards, the UK doesn't look to have US support. Our UK correspondent, Lizzie Burden, joins us now. Lizzie, good morning. This was seen as a really big foreign policy test for Andy Burnham. What's the verdict?
8: Yeah, massive for Andy Burnham, particularly when his strength is on the domestic side of things. But it wasn't an Oval Office car crash like we saw with Ukraine's President Zelensky. There wasn't a Love Actually moment. And Trump was actually quite complimentary of Burnham. Previously, as you know, he's referred to Burnham as the mayor of a town. He's talked about him being extremely liberal. But yesterday, President Trump was talking about Burnham as a natural business person, which is high praise from President Trump. He said that US-UK relations were more up than when Keir Starmer was in number 10. And in terms of that policy detail, the main sting in the tail, and there always is one with President Trump, was his description of the Chagos Islands deal. So these are Britain's plans to hand sovereignty of the islands to Mauritius. He talked about them being terrible and ridiculous, and that resulted in Burnham agreeing to review the plans. But otherwise, Burnham said that they talked about Falklands, Ukraine, immigration. Trump didn't take an opportunity to criticise Burnham's decision to impose this trade ban on Israeli settlements in the West Bank. He basically claimed he didn't know about it. So for now, Burnham's team is relieved. He's played it safe. But as we know, Caroline, Trump's relationships with foreign leaders really can turn on their head very, very quickly.
1: Yeah, of course. And that's the jeopardy. How far, though, can Burnham get with AI standards, with countering Russian disinformation that he was also talking about in the US, when President Trump so roundly has rejected it? Any attempt to construct a globalist scheme to control AI? I mean, globalist scheme was Trump's view on this. How far can Britain really get?
8: Yeah, and the other thing is, for Trump, the priority is competing with China for AI dominance. It's not the risks of Russian disinformation. And Trump's also warned that Starmer was too tough, too nasty in his criticism of Russia when it comes to the war in Ukraine. So Burnham's approach seems to be to offer the UK as a bridge builder to China, then to make his case that AI could increase the prospect of disinformation as a weapon, then to bring in the EU as well to build a consensus on regulation. So that was his theme of his address, his first ever address to Unger.
1: Yeah. More broadly, Burnham's been described as a leader with good vibes. That's been the focus over the summer in many ways. Can that carry him as Europe goes into winter and there could well be an energy crunch?
8: Well, look, there are two big tests on the horizon for Burnham. He's got Labour Party conference next week and then the budget on October the 28th. And you'll note in his meeting with Trump and the press conference after, Burnham didn't blame how much harder the UK's fiscal position has become on Trump's war in Iran. But at home, we know he's changed his tune. Earlier in the premiership, he was much more optimistic in tone. Now he's talking about the budget being challenging, and that is because of rising energy costs. So if he's going to avoid upsetting the bond market, he's going to have to make difficult choices between spending cuts and tax rises. And as we know, Caroline, growth is already squeezed, so more tax rises are going to be a particularly difficult option.
1: Yeah, absolutely. And let's watch to see whether the energy price pressure eases, whether that lasts. Lizzie, thank you so much for being with us. That's our UK correspondent, Lizzie Burden. Now, in football-mad Morocco, the next administration has been dubbed the World Cup government, with the head of the country's football federation tipped perhaps to be the new prime minister after elections on Wednesday. But with widespread voter apathy, high youth unemployment and the Ceuta crisis in July, what can politicians deliver? Sahel Karam covers government affairs and economics in Morocco, Algeria and Tunisia and joins us now from Cairo. Sahel, very good to speak to you. In a country where the monarch in Morocco makes the final decisions, including usually picking the prime minister, why is this election important?
9: Yeah, this vote is important mostly because of the recent events that you've just mentioned. We are talking about basically a major eruption of social unrest when it comes to these huge episodes that saw crossings by tens of thousands of irregular migrants into this Spanish colonial outpost in the African country. So it was a deadly episode that has kind of sparked a sort of a reckoning within Moroccan society about the state of, I should really call it despair, especially among young Moroccans over the lack of opportunities. This election comes as a very crucial gauge of public sentiment. And it's problematic because the key contenders for the elections are basically status quo actors, so to speak. We're talking about two political parties that are aligned with the king's policies. And there are serious questions as to the aftermath of the vote. Traditionally, okay. Morocco records low voter turnouts, and elections tend to be followed by more protests.
1: So just tell us briefly about the main contenders, what policies they might, they can potentially deliver.
9: The competition pits mostly so-called administrative parties. We are talking about the party of the incumbent prime minister, Aziz Akhnouch, a prominent businessman in Morocco. And the other party is the Authenticity and Modernity Party, which has recently co-opted as a campaign leader the country's top soccer official, who has been credited for making Morocco a serious contender in global football competitions, Fouzi Lakhdja. So the key, what's expected out of these two gentlemen is basically is whether they will be able, first of all, to spawn a coalition that can deliver major economic development reform to address the grievances of the youth that are basically becoming more and more apparent and manifest, as well as deliver infrastructure projects that are that have been on the country's agenda, including for the FIFA World Cup.
1: Yeah, it's going to be really an important moment, isn't it? And one to highlight to our listeners. I mean, Morocco, 40 million people, that issue of youth unemployment, of investment in health versus football. Who is going to lead Morocco next and what can be delivered for young people, as you say, a level of despair. Sahail, thank you so much for bringing us your reporting. We'll have full coverage of the vote, what happens in Morocco. That is Sahail Karam there joining us live on the vote in Morocco. 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Up next, we'll go through the markets this morning. This is Bloomberg.

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2: 6:21 a.m. here in the City of London. Good morning, I'm Caroline Hepke. Hopes of diplomacy bring oil prices down, $98.30 for Brent crude futures down by 1%. It's also this idea that in the coming days, Saudi Arabia could, it wants to, restore oil exports via the East-West pipeline. In terms of bond markets this morning, I mean, that drop in energy prices also proving some relief. The UK's premiums to the US in terms of the 30-year long bond has really faded as the energy costs have eased. It's actually close to the lowest that we've seen in the last few months. The other thing of note is billionaire Masayoshi's son, SoftBank, offering record yields to entice investors into helping it fund AI. Stocks, we did have gains in Asia earlier, but they've really faded, actually. MSCI Asia Pacific Index only up about 0.1% right now. US Stocks 50 futures are up 0.3%. You had a record high for the NASDAQ, a new fresh high versus the summer for the NASDAQ 100 yesterday. But US banks, insurers and online travel agencies dropped in a big way on Tuesday because investors are worried about Meta's personal AI agent. Could that disrupt those businesses, you know, when it comes to consumers? Also got the PMI data out for Europe later, plus the UK, so that's something we'll break. Let's get to our global news headlines now. President Donald Trump says that US officials had very good talks with Iranian envoys in New York. His comments to reporters revived hopes for new diplomatic solutions to the conflict, only hours after he threatened to annihilate Iran at the United Nations. Venezuela's opposition leader, Maria Corina Machado, has tried three times to return to the country in the past 24 hours. Failed attempts by Venezuela's most popular politician underline the challenges to any democratic transition. Lastly, Prime Minister Sanae Takeuchi has urged the United Nations to remove references to Japan and Germany as enemy states. In her maiden speech to the body, Japan's leader called out the World War II era language as outdated. Those are some of our global news headlines. Right, let's get to one of our big conversations. ASML's Executive Vice President Frank Heemskerk says that Europe risks getting left behind as the US, China and India invest heavily in developing their domestic semiconductor industry. He's one of many voices that have urged Europe to take investment into the tech sector much more seriously or risk losing ground to global competitors. European Investment Bank President Nadia Calviño has been talking about this situation with Bloomberg's Francine Lacqua on the sidelines of the UN General Assembly in New York. She says that Europe needs to put more investment into homegrown AI companies and also to engage with China and the US. This is the big conversation about the relationship between Europe and AI. Listen to some of that conversation about also Europe's relationship with Canada.
3: We are currently negotiating a framework agreement with the country, like we do with any other country around the world, so that we can start operations in the country. And I had a very good meeting with Minister Champagne, Finance Minister Champagne, and also with the Minister for Energy and Natural Resources, Hodgson, precisely to drive this process forward and start operating and cooperating as much as possible and as soon as possible.
4: Is it intended to be an alternative to the U.S.?
3: Well, no, I mean, in the current context, I think that we need to gather as many friends as possible. And that is the sense of the partnership. It is one of trying to build things together. Mm-hmm. I have to say, you know, my impression, and I'm here in the UN General Assembly, is one where most countries in the world are quite determined to continue to work together, to cooperate, and to continue to build a world based on mutual respect, win-win partnerships. It has proven to be the right way for us to prosper together, and I think that's the right way forward.
4: Nadia Calviño, can you talk to me about defense in the EU? Mm-hmm. Like, you know,

0: what more needs to be done? Or do we have enough money for the projects that are needed? And are we spending it the right way?
1: What I can tell you is that things are moving, and they're moving quite fast in Europe. I see in the last years, from the European Investment Bank's perspective, we have moved from 0 to 5% of our business inside the EU in security and defense. Only a couple of weeks ago, we visited a new military campus in Lithuania, very close to the Belarusian border, that will host a German brigade. That is a new thing in Europe now, how we're establishing infrastructures on the eastern flank, which are actually shared European infrastructures. And that, I think, shows the determination of Europe to step up its capacities and also to join forces and to stick together so that we can preserve the safety and security of our citizens.
0: Do you think more money will be and needs to be spent in this space?
1: Certainly. I think that it is already being spent. The private sector has enough money, and they are investing and they're developing new products. From our perspective, for example, beyond large infrastructures like this military campus, we are financing many endeavors and many new companies having to do with space, for example, ICER Aerospace, for example, Quantum Systems producing drones, other key innovative companies in the area of security and defense. And they're being able to raise a lot of funding in private capital markets. So I think that money is not so much the constraint. It's more a matter of joining forces and making sure that there's an efficient procurement system inside the European Union that can ensure strategic autonomy and a strong industrial base.
0: I mean, I was going to say, can Europe actually be independent from the US to take care of its own security?
1: I think it's quite clear that Europe needs to step up its capacity. That's a given. And we all need to develop our own capacities. You know, the ability to defend our democracies and our values depends on our capacity to have an industrial base, innovation, and to have the different technologies. We're seeing that in Ukraine. We're seeing it all around the world. We all need to be capable of also enhancing our ability to defend ourselves.
0: What do you make of the agreement with Greenland?
1: Well, I personally cannot have a view. I'm not a politician. I shouldn't express a view. So I just refer myself to Mette Frederiksen's words. She has appreciated this as a good development. And so that is surely a good way forward. Whatever is getting people to talk together and to try to find solutions that are not based on threats and challenges and conflicts, I think it's better.
0: Nadia Kalina, I also wanted to ask you about China, because Europe, of course, is going into trade negotiations, or is going to discuss its trade relationship with China. Like, what's the right way of doing this? Do there need to be red lines that are tightened, or actually, should we welcome more cooperation with China?
1: Listen, Francine, China is a very big player. It is a key strategic player for Europe from a trade perspective, as an export market, but also as a very important supplier of key critical minerals and others. Actually, my trip to Canada was very much discussing this, how to have additional sources of critical minerals for our own security and strategic autonomy. But it's clear that we need to engage with China. I think it's clear that we need to rebalance the current very imbalanced trade framework with the country. And I think the European Union is a very important player when it comes to trade worldwide. And we can have a good, serious negotiation to improve the way things work right now.
0: I mean, how do you think about, there's, questions around, for example, some of the money that your institution gives, whether it benefits Chinese companies because of partnerships. Like, how do you think about it?
1: Well, it's a shared concern, I think, of many companies around the world, and it has to do with cybersecurity. It has to do with security of supply. Yeah. It is clear that the world and any jurisdiction cannot rely on just one supplier of a certain technology. We have discovered, maybe only too late, that we were excessively reliant and dependent on gas from Russia. It's the same when we're talking about semiconductors. It's the same with critical minerals, maybe the same with gas. You have to diversify your sources of supply. And from this point of view, and also the possible cybersecurity risks of critical inputs of our technologies, we have to be very vigilant. And I am quite sure this will be one of the issues that will be discussed in those negotiations.
0: When you talk about AI and technology, how are you looking at, investments from the EIB in that space?
1: That's also an area where we're picking up activity. We are working on a 3 billion euro envelope to support the European Commission's initiative to create a number of gigafactories in Europe, so infrastructures, data management infrastructures. There is, again, there's no lack of money. It's more a matter of demand. So we will be maybe, you know, focusing on how to support that and ensure a pipeline of demand for those gigafactories.
2: So that was the European Investment Bank President Nadia Calviño speaking there to Bloomberg's Francine Lacqua. So I think she covered a lot of very interesting topics, you know, about Europe, about defence independence, about tech competitiveness. But I'll just pick out one thing, which I mentioned at the start of this conversation, which is ASML. ASML, in its conversations with Bloomberg, says that it is not selling any of its chip-making machines in Europe. The region isn't investing and no chip factories are being built there. This is according to Frank Heemskerk. So, you know, the intention might be there and maybe the money is there, as Calviño says, but actually the investment is not happening. If you look at ASML's data in terms of its, you know, who is buying its lithography machines. So I think that's hugely important. Right, it's 6:32 a.m. here in the City of London. Good morning. I'm Caroline Hepke. If you're just joining us, we're a little bit late to get to the headlines this morning for you, but let's look at the markets very briefly. So we've got the PMI data out today. Oil prices are coming down, $98.77 for Brent crude futures. Also, that means an easing in bond markets. So US yields are not trading because Japan's closed for holiday, but you did see some relief yields down in Australia and New Zealand, and stock futures still fairly positive for Europe, up 0.3. Right, a reminder of a couple of our top stories, starting with President Trump, who says that US officials had very good talks with Iranian envoys in New York. His comments revived hopes for a new diplomatic solution to the conflict only hours after he threatened to annihilate Iran earlier yesterday. Speaking to reporters at the United Nations General Assembly yesterday, the US leader said Iran has a decision to make about further cooperation.
3: I can't imagine why they wouldn't want to do it. It's a greatness, potential greatness, or obliteration.
4: What are your choices? I mean, it's,
3: in one case, it's obliteration, and the other alternative is potential greatness. It could be a great country.
2: President Trump speaking to journalists at the UN as he also met with Ukrainian President Volodymyr Zelensky yesterday afternoon, plus signing a security deal with Denmark and Greenland, ending a dispute over the region and announcing that the US will start building two very major military bases on the island of Greenland. Meanwhile, President Trump and Prime Minister Andy Burnham exchanged some warm words in their first face-to-face meeting despite growing differences between Britain and the US. Even as Trump praised Burnham as someone that he could do business with, he criticised Britain's deal over the Chagos Islands. The UK Prime Minister says that Britain will stand firm, though, against any threats to its sovereignty.
5: We will defend the right of the Falkland Islanders to self-determination and to remain British. And I just wanted the President to know directly from me that's the clear British position. He said that he understood why we've taken that view.
2: So that was the Prime Minister talking about the Falkland Islands. The meeting between Trump and Burnham was seen as a diplomatic test for the new UK Prime Minister after Britain refused to join the US war with Iran and took a tougher stance on Israeli settlements. Those are a few of our top stories then for you this morning. We're mostly focused, of course, on the UN General Assembly, but then also Trump Xi, their third in-person meeting since President Trump came back to office. That's also happening in the US. Still ahead, with AI companies warning of existential risks, can countries around the world forge any agreement on how to regulate them?

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2: It's 6:40 a.m. here in the City of London. A very good morning. I'm Caroline Hepke. Looking at oil markets to start with. So big decline in food prices, down to $98.80 for Brent crude futures. Couple of lines. Saudi Arabia trying to restore, hoping to restore in the next few days, exports from the East-West pipeline. Also hopes of diplomacy with what President Trump had to say at the UN. It does mean you've got the most significant declines in oil this year. This, as we also get some data out today, we've got the Euro area flash composite PMI survey for September. You've also got the PMI data for the UK. That will reflect some of the oil price increases, not all of them, but it's going to be very important for a broad reading of how well the European economy is faring. So the PMI data out later this morning will be crucial. You've also got stock futures in Europe up by about 0.3%. You've got a huge bond sale from billionaire Masayoshi's son, offering record yields. This is for investors to help fund AI investments. So I think that's an important story for us to think about this morning, as you also have the Trump-Xi meeting happening in the US. That will be very important. There are US corporate leaders who will be there. What emerges on tariffs, on trade, on AI from that meeting? That's a look at where we are in the markets. Let's get to our global news headlines. President Trump says U.S. officials had very good talks with Iranian envoys in New York. His comments to reporters revived hopes for new diplomatic solutions to the conflict, but it came only hours after he threatened to annihilate the country at the UN. Venezuela's opposition leader Maria Corina Machado has tried three times to return to the country in the past 24 hours. The failed attempts by Venezuela's most popular politician underline the challenges to any democratic transition. And lastly, Japan's Prime Minister Sanae Takeuchi urged the United Nations to remove references to Japan and Germany as, quote, enemy states. In her maiden speech to the body, Japan's leader called out the World War II era language as outdated. Those are some of our global news headlines. Now, let's think about artificial intelligence and Europe. The European Union's anti-competition chief says that AI needs safety standards. European Commission Executive Vice President Teresa Ribera has been speaking to Bloomberg's Francine Lacqua at the UN about multilateralism, about tech and regulation. So they started by discussing what the EU's main message to the UN is.
3: I think that in a moment where we are more integrated than ever, we need to remind ourselves that we need to build on a trustful and effective multilateralism. So now that we are looking into the next EG, and I honestly expect that it is the turn for a woman, we have to think. What are the main challenges ahead? AI being quoted by many leaders these days, and climate change again, but how we can work for peace and how we can ensure that the rule of law is entirely respected.
4: I mean, how do you think about AI right now?
3: AI is something that was conceived to improve the quality of life of people, but then we need to remind ourselves that it's important to have this human-centric approach. What are the limits, how we can ensure that everybody can enjoy the additional benefits and not just a few, and how we can ensure that there's no safety, security issues because of a lack of standards that are respected by everybody. So I think that that will be challenging for the time to be, but we need to work on that. And what I hear is that most people think that this is a great task where we need to cooperate the same way we cooperated in the past in other tricky, difficult issues, including, by the way, the nuclear weapons race. It sounds like very dramatic, but it is true that when we have something that is powerful and can help people, but can also create tensions and difficulties or dangers or threats, we need to work together.
4: Executive Vice President, I mean, just 10 days ago, we were finding out that Canada has a new special relationship or special status with the EU. What's the next step to become associate member state?
3: We need to work on what we want to do in terms of what are the concrete examples where we can tighten our relation. But the fact is that we wanted to express this deep commitment to the liberal order. to democracy, to human rights, and the full conviction, the entire conviction that the level playing field in our trade flows is so important and benefits our people. Both Canadians and Europeans benefit from that exchange of goods and services. So I think joining this alliance, building together the agenda, is very important and provides the trust, the conviction, the hope that there are still so many people willing to work together for a better world.
4: Apple has also chosen Google's Gemini to help power the next generation of Siri. Again, it's two powerful companies. Do you have any concerns about that?
3: Well, Apple is playing hard in the market with a great success, and there are different cases where Apple has this dominant position in certain given markets. There have been cases where we have tried to work with them, so to ensure that the compliance with the Digital Markets Act is fully in place, and there have been cases where they have demonstrated that they were complying with these limitations and these obligations as gatekeepers, and cases where we had to open investigations and the infringement procedures have been stated. So it's a little bit of everything in the house.
4: But I mean, I guess the concern is that, you know, again, it means that other AI developers are further away from the consumer. Right.
3: Yes, well, I think that now we are opening the case to understand how the Digital Markets Act can apply to the AI, so getting this qualitative approach on whether these big companies may have a very particular role in AI, and to what extent having counted on this great position up to now should not prevent others to challenge and to develop, and we need to take an early decision to prevent this to happen is very key. So the assessment on whether this is the case, the listening to the companies on how they assess our own specifications and our own understanding is going to be key to take these final decisions on whether we consider these companies as gatekeepers in the AI world.
4: Is it especially hard in AI because there are just very few very powerful companies?
3: It is especially hard because it is happening very fast, and it is impressively powerful. So we need to take decisions very quick. They need to be sound and robust, to be fair. But at the very same time, if the delay is big, there will be no way for others to catch up later on. So I think that this makes particularly relevant, and at the very same time, I think that the skills of the team, the conversation with the sector is absolutely key. So to prevent this closing of the market in AI developments that could prevent others to come up with innovative and competitive alternatives.
4: Executive VP, I also want to talk to you a little bit about defense, because we heard from President von der Leyen saying that, you know, the Airbus Thales Leonardo satellite was the kind of champion that Europe needed. Did she talk a little bit too fast, or do you worry about competition concerns?
3: Well, I think that she tried to provide an example that has been in the public debate for a while, that is an idea that has been floating in the air. I think that defense and cooperation between big companies may make sense, but that doesn't mean that we are not going to apply and to enforce our own regulation dealing with mergers, including in this case. So I think that now we need to see to what extent there is any concrete proposal coming to the DG competition in the European Commission to be assessed, of course, with no doubt, we will ensure that if this is the case, things go along the book and comply with all the requirements to prevent situations that could undermine competitive markets in this field.
4: So it's more of an idea.
3: Well, I think that there have been different expressions of interest coming from different players, including these companies, on the possibility to enlarge, to scale up in this field. So that's probably what she tried to reflect.
2: The European Commission Executive Vice President, speaking to Bloomberg's editor-at-large, Francine Lacroix. So a number of big interviews out of the UN General Assembly on the sidelines.

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2: Good morning, it's 6:53 a.m. here in the City of London. I'm Caroline Hepke. Stock futures for the European market open are up by 0.3%. You've got PMI data for the euro area for September, also for the UK. This is going to give us a really important read on manufacturing, on services output, and it'll give us a read on the strength of GDP, obviously based on that. The last number, I think, was 52 for the euro area flash PMIs. Looking elsewhere, you do see a big decline in oil prices. We're down about 9% over the last few sessions, six sessions or so. Brent crude futures are now trading at $98.61, so we're well below the 100 handle. That leads to more optimism in bond markets that maybe the spike in inflation is going to ease. Saudi Arabia may try to restore its oil exports out of the East-West pipeline in the coming days, and there's also this diplomacy chatter too. In bond markets, also you've seen Aussie and Kiwi yields decline. So let's see where those markets open. There's no cash treasuries trading because Japan is closed for a holiday. And that is a look at where we are in the markets. Your Bloomberg Radio Business Flash. Now, let's have a look at some of the stocks on the move today in Asia. I'm Caroline Hepke, and joining me is Bloomberg's markets reporter, Anthony Stevens. Good morning. Good to speak to you. Commentary in the memory chip world. How is that being digested? What are the comments first, and what's been the impact?
3: Yeah, it was interesting to see Hynix announce on their website, you know, what went on in a closed kind of conference in Santa Clara recently. They talk about the fact that memory demand is pretty much insatiable. Also, the same conference sees a trend for the same conference season, sorry, I should say, sees trend for speaking at the Bank of America Asia Pacific conference, talking about very strong demand for AI related memory demand, but in particular the catch up that Samsung is doing, and that's got Samsung up 3%. It's closing the gap with Hynix in production and in share prices. So that might be a new trend in the leadership of the KOSPI index, which in itself has led Asia higher. You're also seeing similar comments around the NAND space. We had a big upgrade in SanDisk. Overnight, SanDisk was up very strongly. And that's taken peer plays in Taiwan like Nanya Tech and Winbond up strongly as well.
2: Yeah, interesting. And this also as some moves on Korean construction memory, also important. And that's quite influential in this space in terms of the build out.
3: Yeah, it's been interesting that the Korean construction players have gotten multiple kickers. So they have the AI build-out at home. They have their construction business in the Gulf. And to power all these data centers, they've been busy building nuclear reactors and such. As a result, they've been a bit vulnerable to a pullback. And we're getting that pullback now as Lee Jae-myung meets President Trump in the UN. And they haven't really announced any new construction projects. Remember, Korea has a massive investment plan that they've agreed with the U.S., but they're continues to be a lot of haggling about what exactly they will build. Meanwhile, at home, the pace of nuclear power growth has been slowing. There is a new consultation process around that build-out, and the uncertainty is taking some shine off these stocks. You see almost all the Korean construction companies down a lot today. You have Doosan Enability down 6%. You have Daewoo Construction down 8%. Hyundai Construction down 8%. So it's quite a whippy little space. It's one of the big winners in the year, and it'll be interesting to see how much pain locals can take.
2: Yeah, there are just so many headlines, Anthony, aren't there, when it comes to AI? I mean, I thought that the lines for Europe are really of note. The ASML is not selling any of its machines into Europe. It's huge that China is favoring global AI players rather than focusing on local champions. That there's going to be this Xi Trump meeting where obviously AI and trade and the export of rare earths to the US is going to be so central. I mean, the headlines in terms of the AI space are just so many. It's really hard to keep up with
3: all
2: of
3: them. And we have Sam Altman coming to talk to the UN about AI as well.
2: I guess. There you go. And so lastly, to something slightly different, which is India and the anticipation around some IPOs there.
3: Yeah, the Indian market hasn't really done too much, and the foreigners have been abandoning this market to locals by and large. And local themes have been dominating, as India does not have much of an AI play. They have to focus more on the domestic demand story, the domestic infrastructure build-out story. And some of those incremental new players in those themes are coming to market in the form of IPOs. And what's interesting about India is that the mid-cap space has outperformed the bigger listed companies as the geographic breadth of the country's economic growth expands. And today you're seeing some of the fruits of that process. You're seeing SS Retail up 47% and Jindal Supreme is up 35%. Bear in mind, in India, this is a very market-driven IPO process. So these are legitimately strong IPO gains. They are not like in China where the deals are priced to do well all the time. So it's quite an interesting little signal from the market. And of course, we have some blockbuster IPOs potentially, or blockbuster listings potentially coming in India from all the changes at the Tata Group.
2: Yeah, fascinating, isn't it, what's going on in India. Also, you must read the Bloomberg opinion columnist Andy Mukherjee on this, on quiet quitting and how AI is affecting India. It's such a fascinating read about workers and how AI and is affecting India as well, amid, as you say, the IPO launches. Anthony, thank you so much for being with me. Anthony Stevens, our Bloomberg's markets reporter there, taking us through all the stocks to watch in Asia. You can subscribe to Stock Movers for updates throughout the day. 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
2: This is Bloomberg Daybreak Europe for this Wednesday, the 23rd of September from London. Coming up today, avoiding annihilation. Trump hails very good talks with Iran hours after threatening to wipe out the country. Face to face, British Prime Minister Andy Burnham is a natural business person, says the US president, as he criticizes the UK's Chagos Islands deal. An attack on society. World leaders jostle over AI amid warnings the technology could enhance disinformation. And the East-West pipeline. Oil prices continue to decline with hopes of diplomacy and a possible resumption of Saudi Arabian exports.
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2: Good morning from London. I'm Caroline Hepke. 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So welcome to the programme as we watch oil prices continuing to sink. We're well below $100 now for Brent crude, $98.45. The talk of diplomacy, the talk of Saudi Arabia being able to use the East-West pipeline for exports. Japan has been closed for a holiday, so we haven't had a read on treasuries. But at the moment, US 10-year treasury yields now opening. They're down 3 basis points to 4.94. So this is the easing maybe of some inflationary worries. We saw that in the Aussie and the Kiwi yields. We've got PMI data out later from Europe and the UK to watch. Stock futures for the European market open are in the green, up 0.3%. So there's some momentum this after the Nasdaq closed at a record high yesterday. Those are the most important markets moving now. Let's get to our top stories. President Trump says that US officials had very good talk with Iranian envoys in New York. His comments have revived hopes for a diplomatic solution to the conflict just hours after President Trump threatened to annihilate Iran earlier yesterday. Speaking to reporters at the UN General Assembly, Trump says that Iran has a decision to make.
13: I can't imagine why they wouldn't want to do it. It's a greatness, potential greatness, or obliteration.
14: What are your choices?
13: In one case, it's obliteration. And the other alternative is potential greatness. It could be a great country.
2: Iran's foreign ministry spokesman told the country's state-run Islamic Republic news agency that communications with the U.S. via mediator Qatar were to relay Tehran's demands, including bringing an end to fighting. He also signed a security, President Trump also signed a security deal at the UN with Denmark and Greenland, ending a dispute over the region and announcing that the US will start building two very major military bases on the territory. So a lot going on at the UN. Meanwhile, Donald Trump and Andy Berno exchanged warm words during their face-to-face meeting. That's despite growing differences between Britain and the US. The UK Prime Minister says that the two did find common ground on ending the war in the Middle East.
15: It was a very encouraging meeting. We've established a good connection in the discussions we've had, and that very much came through today. A lot of common ground on the cost of living. We agreed around the conflict in the Middle East and the importance of bringing an end to it.
2: The meeting was seen as a diplomatic test for Burnham after Britain refused to join the US war with Iran and also took a tougher stance on Israeli settlements. Even as Trump praised Burnham as someone that he could do business with, he criticised Britain's deal over the Chagos Islands. Hours later at the UN, Burnham called for greater regulation of artificial intelligence, pitching Britain as an honest broker on an issue where he and Trump sharply disagree. Well, despite warnings from political leaders and from AI labs, President Trump rejected calls for what he called a globalist scheme to manage AI risks. Speaking at the UN gathering, Trump brushed off concerns about the dangers of frontier AI models going rogue. His comments came despite UN Secretary General Antonio Guterres's warnings about the technology.
16: Our future will be shaped by how we address four great tests of power. The power over war and peace, the power that concentrates wealth and drives inequality, the power fueling climate chaos and war on nature, and the power unleashed by artificial intelligence.
2: Outgoing UN Secretary General Antonio Guterres there, as leaders from France and Canada and the leading AI labs have urged caution. Trump is also preparing to welcome China's President Xi Jinping to Washington this evening for his first visit to the US Capitol since 2015, with the AI race expected to be a major fault line in discussions. Now, let's switch our focus to the UK, to an influential parliamentary group which is telling politicians to stop blaming the budget watchdog for tough decisions. The UK Treasury Select Committee says that now is not the time to weaken the independence of the Office for Budget Responsibility. Bloomberg's James Walcock has more.
17: Don't shoot the messenger. That's how the Treasury Select Committee sums up its own report into the OBR. Britain is 5 weeks out from an autumn budget where many expect tough choices on taxes and spending. The committee warns politicians may be tempted to blame the independent fiscal watchdog or even change the rules when those choices get difficult. They want ministers to be looking at a 10-year economic forecast. But with Britain on its sixth prime minister in a decade, the challenge of getting governments to think in the long term seems clear. In London, James Walcock, Bloomberg Radio.
2: Bloomberg Radio will be speaking to the chair of that influential committee, Meg Hillier, later this morning. Lastly, in terms of the markets, traders are now pricing and preparing for fewer Federal Reserve interest rate hikes than expected. Markets have priced in 3/4-point rate rises by next June, but this hawkish consensus is leading some to shield themselves using policy-sensitive options. Open interest has risen over the past week, indicating that fresh hedging against a new hiking cycle is happening. So we're keeping an eye on what's happening in markets for you also. Speaking of which, let's look at the data then. Brent crude futures down by 1%, $98.25. Stock futures for Europe are up almost 0.4% for the US stocks 50 futures. There'll be a lot of anticipation around the PMI data out of Europe, which will give us a key reading on the strength of the European economy, also for the UK, because we get the UK PMI data too. Bond markets, yields are easing as we see energy prices falling. We're down about 9% for Brent crude over the past six sessions. So 10-year US Treasury yields down 3 basis points, 4.93. You've also seen a real easing off of the differential between UK long bonds and US long bonds. So the difference is not quite so big, which I think is really important. So that is a look at where we are in markets. Now, in a moment, we are going to be talking about what is going on in oil markets and how much we can hope for maybe a more permanent easing to the tensions between the war between the US and Iran and the worries in oil markets about supplies. But before that, let's get into some analysis, some takeaways, really, from that in-person meeting between Prime Minister Andy Burnham and President Trump. So it's actually the fourth UK leader that the US Prime Minister has dealt with on the substantive issues like the UK leading on an effort on AI standards, on countering Russian disinformation on the Chagos Islands. The UK doesn't look to have US support right now. Our UK politics reporter James Wilcock joins us now. Good morning. So this was seen as a really big test for Andy Burnham. I mean, he did look a little bit nervous. Perhaps that's not surprising. How did he do overall?
17: I mean, he looked a bit nervous because I know there are still people in the UK diplomatic service that lose sleep over the Zelensky Oval Office meeting and the idea that one of their leaders could be embarrassed in that way. He did as well as could possibly be expected. Frankly, beyond some of the diplomats' wildest dreams, in that if you look at the reality of how UK and US foreign policy has changed since Keir Starmer took office, you have now a much tougher stance towards Israel and the West Bank. You have, since Starmer sort of took office, there has now been this ongoing problem around Diego Garcia.
2: Burnham
17: now, but in the past 2 years, right, since Trump was here. And then you have these questions over British sovereignty of the Falklands Islands. And so there are these big gaps between the UK and the US. They were all brushed aside. It was all sort of nice, nice, nice. And the key words that Downing Street are keen to trumpet out is President Trump saying relations are, quote, more up than in Keir Starmer. So as policy has drifted, there is still this kind of idea that things are now better somehow. And that is kind of everything that Downing Street would like to sort of have taken away from this.
2: Okay.
17: But like you say, the questions are on AI, on trade, on Ukraine. Can the UK and Burnham lever these relatively good vibes into any kind of policy changes?
2: Yeah, okay. And so we come to AI standards. I mean, it is pretty fascinating that the UK does have this AI Security Institute that has been given some access to AI models, and is really one of the few sort of bodies that's got a lot of money to actually look at artificial intelligence. But President Trump rejected any idea of what he called a globalist scheme to control AI.
17: Yeah, I mean, this shows the strengths and limits of the UK's approach here. It sees a clear market opportunity. It wants to be the independent broker between China and the US. It says it has the expertise. It says it has the talent. It says it's, you know, independent of both. But President Trump very clearly is not having it. And in his speech to the UN, he talks very clearly about this is a US-China race and America wants to win it and it sees no reason to hold back. If policy were to change, I mean, you can see the UK in the past few weeks has thrown so much soft power at this issue, the king convening AI leaders. I think it's worth saying here, Caroline, the dog that hasn't barked so far is China, and what China's stance would be on this as well. But you can see what Britain would want to do, but you can see also the limits of it playing in great power competition.
2: Yeah, and you've also got Sam Altman addressing the UN Security Council on AI, on international security also today. So that is going to be close. Watched. Yes, and we'll have to see all the sort of pomp and circumstance with President Trump personally welcoming Xi Jinping and his wife to Washington this evening. Look, in all of this also, Burnham's got lots of domestic issues. I mean, we're about to head up, you and I, to work on the Labour Party conference over the weekend. There is the budget coming up in October. I mentioned that Meg Hillier, the Treasury Select Committee Chair, will be joining us on radio later on today. There's lots of questions for Burnham amidst the good vibes.
17: I mean, look, the word vibes keeps coming back to haunt Andy Burnham. Look, on the international stage, vibes with Donald Trump gets you so far. You are more up. What is the reality of foreign policy? It's the same with the budget. There has been a summer of good vibes. Consumer confidence has been starting to pick up. There are green shoots. It's not all in vain. Vibes can get you so far, but there is a bleak economic reality. Energy prices are going up, some forecast 25% by January. There is a fiscal problem coming in the budget. Bloomberg Economics estimates they have about £12 billion left in headroom. It could be less now if you look at bond yields. Those are not problems that can be fixed with vibes. And when we go up to Labour Party conference, we will have to see if we can get Labour politicians to tell us behind the vibes, what is the policy?
2: Yeah, indeed. Thank you so much, James Wilcock, our UK politics reporter, for that. And to this, I'd like to ask listeners, send in some questions for Meg Hillier. This is Dame Meg Hillier, of course. She's chair of the influential UK Treasury Committee. She's put out, the committee has put out a report today warning against sort of criticism of the Office for Budget Responsibility that marks the government's homework when it comes to fiscal responsibility. We get to put lots of questions to Bloomberg guests and reporters every day. We want to give you the opportunity to put your questions to them. 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Your first month costs less than a cup of coffee. There you go. There is the plug. There is the little enticement. But if you want to put your question to Meg Hillier, this is your opportunity ahead of the budget on October the 28th. What do you want to know? I'm curious. Right. Speaking of people to talk to in the radio studio is Bloomberg's EMEA news director, Will Kennedy. Very good morning to you, Will. Oil seeing potentially its longest losing streak in more than a year. Saudi Arabia aiming to restore oil exports via the East-West pipeline. It's also being picked up because this is the huge story around inflation. It's the energy price shock. President Trump saying that the US and Iran have had a very productive meeting with more planned. Will, what seems to be the big catalyst then driving the cost of oil? Is it about the optimism around talks? Surely we've heard that lots of times before.
18: I think it's a combination of that and the restart of the Saudi pipeline. Oil had made new highs over the last week or so after the attack on that pipeline by drones from Iraq. That pipeline has been crucial in keeping the world supplied with at least some Saudi oil because it's able to take oil that would normally be shipped through the Gulf of Hormuz and take it to the Red Sea, where it can go south into the Indian Ocean or north into the Mediterranean. And when that pipeline was knocked out, it was a real shock for market, which was able to deprive supply of about perhaps, say, 5 million barrels a day or so. So getting that pipeline back up and running is important. And one of the reasons that we've seen oil pull back from the heights way above $100 that we saw in recent days. But people will also be optimistic about the talks. We haven't had talks between the US and Iran for a number of weeks, even months, and the fact that that's happening at all is a reason for optimism. I think there's a feeling that the Trump administration would really like to find a way to end this conflict. It is clearly causing a lot of pain for the US economy, principally through diesel and other fuel prices. And then on the Iranian side, the blockade of their oil exports is causing deep economic pain for them. So it is in the interest of both parties to find some kind of solution eventually. So these talks could prove the start of something significant.
2: Okay, that's interesting. So what is the thinking about winter? Is there any possibility that there is, more understanding of where oil prices might go from here and all the derivative products from oil, diesel and airline jet fuel and all the other things that go into, the inflation basket and calculations?
18: Yeah, the prospects for a deal between Iran and the US and some opening of the Strait of Hormuz and an end to the Iranian blockade is clearly the biggest catalyst for prices as we go into the winter. If we got some kind of agreement, that would be a huge change for the market. And presumably we would see prices fall precipitously in the wake of that deal as oil started to flow out and products started to flow out of the Persian Gulf. There are other things to track. One of the big things in the oil market this year has been the relatively subdued demand from China. China coped with the crisis by buying a lot less oil, by switching to other fuels in its economy, by using its oil and fuel reserves. How long that continues and when China comes back into the market in a meaningful way is something that traders watch very closely. There was a report from Goldman Sachs over the last 24 hours saying that they expect Chinese buying to remain relatively subdued, which would be good for keeping prices under relative control. And then the other factor that I would mention is the weather.
2: Yes.
18: This El Nino might mean that we get a very warm winter.
2: Okay.
18: And that clearly could keep demand under control.
2: Yeah, absolutely. Well, thank you so much for explaining what is happening in oil markets as we do see a 6-day where Brent crude prices are coming down. That is Bloomberg's EMEA News Director, Will Cannady. Thank you.

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1: It's 7:21 a.m. here in the City of London. Good morning. I'm Caroline Hepke. US stock 50 futures are up by 0.3%. US stock futures just about in the green. The Nasdaq closed at a record high yesterday. Oil prices are declining. Brent crude down 0.6 at $98.68. With talk of more diplomacy between the US and Iran, that's been revived. And also the East-West pipeline, Saudi Arabia, hoping to get that reopened and oil to flow through that pipeline in the next few days. That has led to the drop below 100%. The easing of inflationary worries, that's also had quite a significant effect in bond markets. Aussie Kiwi yields earlier this morning really declined, and US 10-year Treasury yields are down 2 basis points at 4.94. There's a few really interesting stories, though, in Europe to think about. We'll be watching auto stocks, car makers in Europe. This is after new data showed that Chinese car makers, in terms of their share of the European market, that has now hit a new record high. 12% of all the new car sales in Europe in August were for Chinese car brands. And then also here in London, we get what could be actually the biggest IPO in London since 2021. This is Airtel Africa. So it's trading as Airtel Money is going to float in London. So that's a really good one that's going to happen in October. So lots of news on that on the Bloomberg Terminal today. Those are a few of the stories that we're following for you. Let's get a roundup of our global news headlines now. President Trump says that US officials had very good talks with Iran's envoys in New York. His comments to reporters revived hopes for new diplomatic solutions to the conflict only hours after he threatened to annihilate Iran at the UN. Venezuela's opposition leader Maria Corina Machado has tried three times to return to the country in the past 24 hours. The failed attempts by Venezuela's most popular politician underline the challenges to any democratic transition. And lastly, Japan's Prime Minister Sanae Takaichi urged the UN to remove references to Japan and Germany as enemy states. In her maiden speech to the body, Japan's leader called out the World War II era language as outdated. Those are some of our global news headlines for you this morning. So we want to talk a little bit about the diplomacy, the fresh efforts that President Trump referred to around the Iran war, the talks with envoys. He was also talking ahead of his meeting with the Chinese president with a week of frenzied diplomacy on so many topics. Joining us now is Lizzie Galbraith, who is Aberdeen's senior political economist. Very good to speak to you, Lizzie. I suppose I should ask you really what a senior political economist does your role at Aberdeen. I'd be fascinated about that. But it's obviously very difficult to forecast what President Trump is going to do. And this seesawing between, you know, threats of annihilation versus talks with Iran. What do you think the president actually wants? Oil markets have taken it very positively.
2: Yeah, President Trump is notoriously hard to read. I think anyone who has to spend any time thinking about what he is saying in any detail will know that he's sort of famously fairly changeable, and that does make this quite tricky. It's something that I think he's almost doing as a way of sort of showing strength. The speech at the UN was very foreign policy focused, unlike his speech the year before, actually, which was far more focused on domestic policy and the UN itself, actually. So in a way, it feels like a legacy set. And he's always trying to sort of play these two sides. He wants to be a deal maker. He wants to portray himself as this sort of man that can get foreign policy deals done that no one else can. But at the same time, he does believe in this sort of peace through strength type approach that does involve making threats to sort of get what he wants on the international stage. So could there be progress? Possibly. What I'm waiting to see, and I don't have a clear answer on yet, is whether or not either side have actually changed their negotiating positions. Because up until now, they have been very, very far apart. And that's been the big issue with trying to get a sustainable deal between the US and Iran.
1: Yeah. President Trump is also meeting with President Xi, of course. And there again, there are going to be major questions, particularly around AI. I don't think there's much hope of an extension to the trade truce, which is up on the 10th of November.

0: But what do you think might emerge from that? What are the risks from that really high stakes in-person meeting?
1: So I think we'll probably see a fair few of sort of fairly low-level commercial announcements. I mean, we need to bear in mind that this summit is coming not too far ahead of the US midterms, and President Trump is already looking at a fairly difficult political landscape in that context. So again, I think he's going to be wanting something that's not going to add any additional headwinds in that regard. But as you say, there are these undercurrents to the US-China relationship that are far trickier to deal with. And we've seen the sort of the major tension points move from sort of trade and tariffs last year, really now through to technology, AI, and critical minerals. And on those issues, we're probably not going to see too much progress at all. I would imagine that the more likely approach is that they will essentially be largely ignored for the purposes of the official communique. But that in of itself is a sign that neither side is really making any progress in terms of establishing guardrails or improving the long-term trajectory of the relationship.
0: Okay, so that on the US and China. I'm hopping, but I think there are so many important points that I'd love your opinion on. The UK budget and the upcoming Labour Party conference. I think fundamentally the question for Britain is, can the UK government tweak the fiscal rules, or does the government actually need to cut spending at this point? Is that really possible? What's your thinking about the UK budget now?
1: So we don't think that the government is going to be in a position to make any changes to the fiscal rules at this stage. Now, some in Andy Burnham's team have previously said that they would like to look at those long term. We still think that that is something that they will be considering further ahead, potentially as part of manifesto commitments, as an example. But for now, we don't think that they're going to be considering it, partly because of the international context in which the UK sits. It is facing concerns from investors about its fiscal position, and we don't think they're going to be wanting to give that any more fuel by changing the fiscal rules themselves. Could more flexibility be found within the capital spending rules? Possibly. We do think they're going to be looking at additional capital spending, particularly to get to things like the defence spending targets without needing to go to taxation. But you're absolutely right to point out that spending is another area where I think there is a lot of tension at the moment. Now, we know that a lot of the big areas of policy change have been punted to the other side of the budget. So things like the welfare inquiry, the inquiry on NEET, so people not in education or work. And those things are potentially fairly expensive. They could save money in the long run with changes to the system, but the implementation of reform could potentially be something that is not revenue neutral short term. They've all been shifted to after the budget. So our expectation is actually that this autumn we're going to see something fairly contained, fairly small, that actually kicks the can into next year on a lot of these issues when we get a spending review in spring next year. And that's going to be the crunch point, we think, for some of these more major questions around the spending outlook itself.
0: Okay, so just kind of pushing off that crunch point, maybe. Look, one point, though, just to get clarity on, I mean, the UK government has already reformed its fiscal framework and the capital spending rules. So it's separated out long-term infrastructure investment from day-to-day operational budgets already. How much further can it really go?
1: Not very within the spirit of the current framework, certainly. There have been a few noises around whether or not you can have some of these public investment vehicles have their own borrowing powers. That would maybe give you a little bit of additional room. But again, we don't think it's something that they're actually considering in the immediate term. It's potentially something where if you didn't have as much focus on the UK fiscal situation and indeed developed economies in general, if you didn't have bond yields where they are, then maybe there would be an opportunity to have that conversation. But we don't think the government is there at the moment. So you're right. There's not a lot of flex within the current rules. There was a little bit of additional capacity underneath that, possibly 10 to 15 billion over the horizon of the current forecast that that they could look to mobilize. But beyond that, it is a fairly tight outlook. And of course, while Andy Burnham is very interested in capital expenditure, and we're expecting him to focus on policies that look to that type of funding, the day-to-day spending rule is really the one that binds at the moment, and there things are extremely tight.
0: Okay. Lizzie, thank you so much for being with us. Very interesting to get your perspective. Lizzie Galbraith is Aberdeen's senior political economist. So it is 7:32 a.m. here in the City of London. Good morning. I'm Caroline Hepke. You're listening to Daybreak Europe. We're live on London DAB radio. So some interesting points that Lizzie Galbraith at Aberdeen was making then about Trump meeting Xi, about the UK budget. Let's think about also the markets now. So oil prices are declining on optimism around more diplomacy triggered by President Trump. $98.44 for Brent crude futures, down at almost 0.9%. Stock futures for Europe are up 0.4. The Nasdaq closed at a record high yesterday, and bond yields easing today with the energy price coming down. 4.94 for 10-year US Treasury yields, down 2 basis points. Just a reminder then of what President Trump has been saying, that US officials had very good talks with Iranian envoys in New York. His comments have revived hopes for a new diplomatic solution to the conflict, but it came hours after he also threatened to annihilate Iran. Speaking to reporters at the UN, the US leader said that Iran has a decision to make about further cooperation.
2: I can't imagine why they wouldn't want to do it. It's a greatness, potential greatness, or obliteration.
3: What are your choices? I mean,
2: in one case, it's obliteration, and the other alternative is potential greatness. It could be a great country.
0: President Trump speaking to journalists at the UN as he met also with Ukrainian President Volodymyr Zelensky yesterday, and he also signed a security deal with Denmark and Greenland, ending a dispute over the region, announcing that the US will start building two very major military bases on Greenland. The meeting, of course, between President Trump and Andy Burnham also appeared to be warm, despite growing differences between the UK and the US. Even as Trump praised Burnham as someone that he could do business with, he also did criticise Britain's deal over the Chagos Islands. So that's something else that we are watching for you. And the European Union has told Ukraine that it needs to bolster the rule of law before receiving more aid. Bloomberg understands the news comes after a tense meeting between the Commission, President Ursula von der Leyen, and Ukraine's Volodymyr Zelensky at the UN yesterday. So those are a few of the stories that we're tracking for you coming up in the next part of Daybreak Europe. So we'll talk about the politics and economics with Anna Titareva, who is Executive Director and Economist at UBS.

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1: Good morning. It's 7:40 a.m. here in the City of London. I'm Caroline Hepke. So we are looking to the European market open in a few minutes' time. Your stocks 50 futures are up by 0.4%. Some particular sectors to think about, particularly car stocks. Chinese automakers now have hit a new record high in terms of their share of the European market. You've also got a big UK IPO to look forward to. Airtel Africa coming in October. Biggest offering expected since 2021 for the UK. But overriding all of that, oil prices, which are dropping, they've been declining for six sessions. There's optimism about diplomacy, about the east-west pipeline being reopened in the coming days by Saudi Arabia. Brent crude down 0.8%, $98.51. How does that feed into bond markets, into inflationary expectations and interest rate hike expectations? We can talk all about that in just a moment, but I'll tell you that 10-year US Treasury yields are down 2 basis points at 4.94, and we also see European yields easing off this morning, even as you've seen on the long bond, the gap between UK and US yields starting to ease as well, even though there's lots of political risks to come for the UK. Those are the markets. Let's bring you up to speed with a few of our global news headlines now. President Donald Trump says that US officials had very good talks with Iranian envoys in New York. His comments to reporters have revived hopes for new diplomatic solutions to the conflict only hours after he threatened to annihilate Iran at the UN. Venezuela's opposition leader Maria Corina Machado has tried three times to return to the country in the past 24 hours. The failed attempt by Venezuela's most popular political leader underlined the challenges to any democratic transition. And lastly, Japan's Prime Minister Sanae Takeuchi urged the UN to remove references to Japan and Germany as, quote, enemy states. In her maiden speech to the body, Japan's leader called out the World War II era language as outdated. Those are some of our global news headlines. Well, no shortage then of topics for us to talk about. Anna Titareva, pan-European economist at UBS, joins us this morning. Oh, there's AI, there's all of the commentary from President Trump, there's oil prices, so much for markets to contend with. Should we start with energy? It's obviously been a major concern and a shock. We're thinking about those low storage levels that we have in Europe. How do you think about oil prices now? It's, you know, been really hard to predict. Very big fluctuations. How do you think about the fact that oil prices are coming down now? Does that last?
2: Yeah, so that's clearly positive news, given that the latest or the increase in inflation over the course of this year so far has been largely driven by direct impact of high energy prices, i.e. via fuel prices. So any relief on that front will definitely be welcome. However, you asked the key question, can we trust that this decline is going to last? And also, if we look at the level of oil prices, we're still talking about close to $100 per barrel. What also matters for European consumers is actually prices of refined products, so diesel, gasoline, and those remain elevated. So a bit of a relief, but at the same time, in terms of inflation dynamics, we still remain quite concerned.
1: Okay. Even as markets start to pull back on the interest rate hikes that they expected from the likes of the ECB and the Federal Reserve, I mean, was it that markets just overshot in terms of the expectations of the rate hiking cycle? What has motivated that move?
2: Yes, so that was our view. I mean, for the if we look at the ECB, our call is that they will deliver one last hike at the December meeting. For the Bank of England, we have two interest rate hikes. So from our perspective, market expectations were overdone. And also what matters probably even more longer term, we do expect central banks to eventually start easing policy. And that's not what we're currently seeing in terms of market pricing.
1: Although you still see inflation expectations quite anchored, why is that?
2: It's more, you know, if we look at shorter term inflation expectations, they clearly respond to energy shocks. So whenever oil prices move higher, we tend to see a jump. When we look at the 5-year horizon, at 2% inflation expectations anchored, and it's essentially a reflection on trust in central banks' credibility and the fact that they will be able to bring inflation back to the target.
1: Okay, interesting. Focusing in on the UK budget for a moment, end of October, a lot of people talking about this being a budget maybe that just kicks the big decisions down the road. But what is the risk in markets? Are investors going to see it that way? Is there going to be stress that shows up in sterling around the budget?
2: We do expect volatility, more volatility as we get closer to the budget. I think the main concern from the market's perspective since the change in the government and the leadership was that we could end up with a very expansionary budget. I think those expectations have been tamed a bit, given the comments from the Chancellor, from the new Prime Minister, that they remain committed to the fiscal framework, fiscal rules. Nonetheless, the budget still remains challenging in the sense that when we think about the fiscal headroom, a lot of that by now has been wiped out by the moves in the market. Also, the government still needs to fill in some funding gaps. And at the same time, the promises about boosting growth also mean that probably more spending will need to be announced. And as a result, to stay in to stay compliant with fiscal rules, they will probably also need to do more in terms of tax increases as well.
1: Is Healey boxed in terms of the headroom? I know that it is that people like the Institute for Government do see that the quote media in their view is quite obsessed with the headroom number, but it will be very important for investors. Is Healey boxed in? What number does he have to deliver in terms of headroom? 15 billion? Does he go as high as 20 billion? He can't surely go as low as 10.
2: I think that will be a very important issue going into the budget. The key question is also, you know, whether they will be happy with positive but reduced fiscal headroom. And we think that might be the case because, you know, when we look at the drivers that led to decline in fiscal headrooms, a lot of that is coming from the fact that it's external forces. It's the energy shock, not something that Treasury really has control over. So avoid, you know, large-scale tax increases. Probably they will be okay with a smaller but still positive fiscal headroom. Whether it's 10 to or 15 billion, it's really hard to say. But I think it's pretty clear that we're probably not going to see the 24 billion fiscal headroom, the number that we have right now.
1: Right, which was the Rachel Reeves delivered in her previous budget. On AI, is it turning up in productivity data that the gains in artificial intelligence, where do you see them, if anywhere?
2: Yeah, so clearly the discussion about AI and implications and impact on productivity are now forefront across all economies. But what we are seeing is that US is much more advanced in this discussion. Our US colleagues have already accounted for some productivity gains in terms of their growth forecast. For Europe, we are less optimistic. Also, if we had to rank in terms of advancements in AI, UK probably comes ahead of the Eurozone. But in terms of implementing a sort of true productivity gains, we still think that it's probably a few months or even a few years away for the Eurozone, probably closer for the UK, but still not as advanced as what we see in the US.
1: Yeah. Are you worried about political risk accelerating in Europe? Germany, Friedrich Merz looks to be a bit on the brink, and the French elections, and there are lots of other elections next year. Is that going to be felt in bond markets in Europe?
2: Yes, we certainly expect, you know, also volatility around all the elections. You mentioned that, you know, it's a big election year for Europe, elections in Spain, in Italy, in France. I think at the moment, a lot of volatility is largely driven by the energy shock developments in the Middle East. But probably as 2027 kicks off, we're going to see more European sort of domestically driven political risks leading to higher volatility.
1: Okay, maybe not for now, maybe for next year when the elections actually come. Yeah, it's going to be an interesting year. Anna, thank you so much for being with us. Anna Titareva is Pan-European Economist at UBS. Thank you so much. In the next part of Daybreak Europe, Sam Unstead will be with me. We can talk about that London IPO and much more.

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2: It is 7:53 a.m. here in the City of London. Good morning. I'm Caroline Hepke. Let's have a look at the markets then. So, European stock futures up by 0.5% this morning. Oil prices are easing. Brent crude down 0.7 at $98.51. We're down over the course of 6 days now for oil prices. Hope of the East West pipeline reopening and of fresh US-Iran talks. That has eased or helped to be a factor easing bond yields this morning. 10-year US Treasury yields down 2 basis points. We've also seen an easing off of the gap between US and UK long bonds, between gilts and US Treasuries, which is interesting. In terms of other things that we're thinking about, we'll be watching car makers' shares in Europe, given the gains that Chinese automakers have made, new fresh record high in terms of their market share. Also, a new IPO for the UK London market, as we are also thinking about the Xi Trump meeting that will take place later today. Sam Altman is also addressing the UN about AI. That is a look at the markets this morning, your Bloomberg Radio Business Flash. Now, let's get into some of those stories then that our colleagues in the markets today are also following. Sam Onstead is with me. So I mentioned the IPO in London, Airtel Money. What do we know? I mean, come on, this should be a really exciting moment.
3: Absolutely. Yeah. I mean, you know, this is so Airtel Money, which is a sort of payments company, mostly all in Africa. So they're part of Airtel Africa, which is already listed in London, but they are spinning them off into a new listing. And yeah, I mean, it's an IPO and it's in London, which is, you know, quite rare these days. I was just sort of writing on the Markets Today blog that, you know, we came into the year with actually some reasonable hopes that things were starting to turn around a bit. There were a couple of listings towards the end of 2025. That was all upended by the war in Iran, the moving oil prices, the volatility that has followed on from that. But it's still quite a striking picture. You know, London's market is still really struggling. You know, certainly in comparison to the enormous number of IPOs and enormous number of enormous IPOs that you've seen in the US, despite all this volatility. But yeah, look, it's positive. It is. This is a good sign that London has been chosen for this one. And so maybe starts to build some of those hopes again that hopefully won't get dashed again in 2027.
2: Yes. Okay. Let's hope that is the case then. Also, in terms of other earnings that we're thinking about, JD Sports.
3: Yeah. So they cut their guidance last month. They actually reported a fall in organic revenue, which is extremely rare for them.
2: Yeah.
3: It really almost never happens. And this is a story we actually have talked about in the last month or so, that one area where it seems like consumers really are pulling back is on replacing their trainers and replacing sportswear. You know, so all the companies in that sector, and not just the retailers, but the companies like Adidas and Nike, are all struggling and are having to put through big discounts in order to get things moved. Because those discounts are also coming, starting with Adidas and Nike, that's following into the retailers really hard. So that part of the market, even though everywhere else, when you look, you know, consumer-wise, is sort of like, you know, okay, not brilliant, but sort of people are still spending. But they are really not spending so much on buying new trainers.
2: Okay, I have a sneakerhead in my household. I mean, maybe everybody's getting their sneakers and their trainers off Vintage or eBay. You know, looking at those Vintage Air Jordans. Let's also think about, though, the UK Treasury Select Committee. So this warning ahead of the UK budget on the 28th of October. I mean, it's... how do we take this? The Treasury Select Committee obviously examines what the Treasury does, and it's a very important body. But they're basically saying the politicians shouldn't be criticising the Independent Office for Budget Responsibility. Yeah. Why are they saying this? Will it have an impact?
3: I mean, to me, this reads, and I don't know about you, Carolyn, this reads to me more as it's a bit of pre-budget messaging from one side of the House, which is to think more long term. You know, I think something that most people who watch politics in this country would like to see a little bit more of. There has been an increasing kind of condensing of how long term thinking is done. So this is asking the OBR to do 10-year forecasts. I mean, my initial reaction to this would be that I think forecasting you know, particularly any economic matters beyond about 6 months at the moment is extremely difficult.
2: Yeah.
3: So to really get kind of a really accurate way of thinking about that would be very, very hard. But I think this is just one of those things that we're going to start to see more and more of as we come up to the budget, of a push to, you know, in this case, it's to think long term. But I think there will be lots more stuff like this to come. How much impact does it have? I think probably not that much at the moment. It may start a little bit of a discussion for a while, but the number of discussions you're going to get leading up to the budget are going to be so many and varied that I think this will just be one in a large melee.
2: Yeah, absolutely. I mean, on the one hand, you know, the UK economy has performed a little bit better than expected. Yep. It has been more resilient. So there is a really positive story to tell. But on the other hand, there isn't a prime minister in the last 5 to 10 years who hasn't talked about having a long-term economic plan. Yes. And delivering more in terms of economic growth. I mean, that is the job.
3: Yeah.
2: But it's how you really change the needle when the UK is growing at half the pace of the US.
3: Yeah, and you can, of course, add into that that, you know, every prime minister has done that. And there have been quite a lot of prime ministers in that time, which underlines the short-termism that has taken over.
2: The revolving door, yes, of number 10. Okay, good stuff. Thank you so much, Sam Unstead, for being with me. Very nice to speak to you. So for those stories and the latest UK market news, you can find them all on the Markets Today live page, blog at bloomberg.co.uk, or by typing TLIV on the Bloomberg terminal. Well, we are going to be hearing from the head of the Treasury Select Committee. I'm going to be speaking to Meg Hillier. That's a bit later on this morning. But for the next hour, for the European market open, don't go anywhere. We have Lizzie Bird and Stephen Carroll to take you through what is moving markets here in Europe. That's next. 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
12: This is Bloomberg Daybreak Europe for this Wednesday, the 23rd of September, from Brussels and London. Coming up today:
13: avoiding annihilation. Trump hails very good talks with Iran hours after threatening to wipe out the country.
12: Face to face, British Prime Minister Andy Burnham is a natural business person, says the US president, as he criticises the Chagos Islands deal.
13: An attack on society. World leaders jostle over AI amid warnings the technology could enhance disinformation.
12: Plus, don't shoot the messenger. The UK's Treasury Committee tells politicians to stop blaming the country's independent economic forecaster for tough decisions.
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12: Brussels. I'm Stephen Carroll.
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12: On the markets this morning, European shares opening up 0.3% for the Stoxx 600, also for the FTSE 100 this morning, and the CAC 40 in Paris is higher in trading as well. We've been talking about this consumer inertia trade, which is part of the narrative on European markets, and certainly in the US yesterday, where the rise of agentic AI is giving some pause for thought around those companies that, in fact, consumers may move away from with the help of AI. So some of the sectors we'll be watching in trading today. Looking towards Wall Street after a record finish on the Nasdaq yesterday, Nasdaq futures are 0.1% higher. The Bloomberg Dollar Spot Index strengthening even further now, its highest level since July. The euro's 0.2 weaker at 114.22. Yields are coming down in Europe ahead of the PMIs we have rolling out from this hour. 10-year French yield down 4 basis points at 4.46%.
13: Now to our top stories. President Trump says US officials had very good talks with Iranian envoys in New York. His comments have revived hopes for a diplomatic solution to the conflict just hours after he threatened to annihilate the country earlier yesterday. Speaking to reporters at the United Nations General Assembly, Trump says Iran has a decision to make.
14: I can't imagine why they wouldn't want to do it. It's a greatness, potential greatness, or obliteration.
15: What are your choices?
14: In one case, it's obliteration. And the other alternative is potential greatness. It could be a great country.
13: Iran's foreign ministry spokesman told the country's state-run Islamic Republic news agency that communications with the US via mediator Qatar were to relay Tehran's demands, including bringing an end to fighting. He also signed a security deal with Denmark and Greenland, ending a dispute over the region and announcing that the US will start building two very major military bases on the territory.
12: Donald Trump and Andy Burnham exchanged warm words at their first in-person meeting, despite growing differences between Britain and the US. The British Prime Minister says the two found common ground on ending the war in the Middle East.
15: It was a very encouraging meeting. We've established a good connection in the discussions we've had, and that very much came through today. A lot of common ground on the cost of living. We agreed around the conflict in the Middle East and the importance of bringing an end to it.
12: The meeting was seen as a diplomatic test for Burnham after Britain refused to join the US war with Iran and took a tougher stance on Israeli settlements. And even as Trump praised Burnham as someone he could do business with, he criticised Britain's deal over the Chagos Islands. Hours later at the UN, Burnham called for greater regulation of AI, pitching Britain as an honest broker on an issue where he and Trump sharply disagree.
13: Well, despite those warnings from political leaders and AI labs, President Trump rejected calls for what he called a globalist scheme to manage AI risks. Speaking at the UN gathering, he brushed off concerns about the dangers of frontier models going rogue. His comments came despite UN Secretary General Antonio Guterres's warnings about the technology.
16: Our future will be shaped by how we address four great tests of power. The power over war and peace. The power that concentrates wealth and drives inequality. The power fueling climate chaos and war on nature. And the power unleashed by artificial intelligence.
13: UN Secretary General Antonio Guterres there, as leaders from France and Canada and the leading AI labs have urged caution. Trump is preparing to welcome China's President Xi Jinping to Washington this evening for his first visit to the US capital since 2015, with the AI race expected to be a major fault line in those discussions.
12: An influential British parliamentary committee is telling politicians to stop blaming the budget watchdog for tough decisions. The Treasury Select Committee says now is not the time to weaken the independence of the Office for Budget Responsibility. Bloomberg's James Woolcock has more.
17: Don't shoot the messenger. That's how the Treasury Select Committee sums up its own report into the OBR. Britain is 5 weeks out from an autumn budget where many expect tough choices on taxes and spending. The committee warns politicians may be tempted to blame the independent fiscal watchdog or even change the rules when those choices get difficult. They want ministers to be looking at a 10-year economic forecast. But with Britain on its sixth prime minister in a decade, the challenge of getting governments to think in the long term seems clear. In London, James Woolcock, Bloomberg Radio.
13: And Airtel Money has filed for a potential IPO in London. The payments company, which is part of Airtel Africa, announced the news in a statement today, saying that the offering will consist of existing shares being sold by holders. The offering would be the UK's largest since 2021, according to data compiled by Bloomberg.
12: And those are your top stories on the markets. The Stock 600 up by 0.4%. The Cat Garant and the DAX both up by 0.5%. Oil prices dropping further today. Brent crude's down another 0.8%, $98.44 a barrel. Natural gas prices down by 1% in Europe as well. The Bloomberg Dollar Spot Index is 0.2% stronger this morning, as we are seeing a rally in bonds across Europe. The 10-year gilt yield in the UK down 3 basis points to 5.2% this morning.
13: Well, before we get into our top stories, Stephen, another story that caught our eye this morning is a scoop, another scoop from Mark Gurman on Apple. And it's about Apple developing a screenless health and fitness tracker. I don't know if you're one of these people who likes to optimise everything in life.
12: No. I am not. But well, do you know what? Actually, the screenless thing here, I think it might be the thing that actually finally sells me on one of these, because the reason that I don't own, I mean, I don't wear a watch, but the reason I don't own a fitness tracker is because I just see it as yet another kind of draw for the eye. You'll start, you know, it'll be something else that'll distract you, as you know, you watch people who are reading WhatsApp messages on their watches. I think the idea of there being a more screenless version is actually something that might tempt me into it. It's really interesting to see Apple making moves in that direction.
13: Yeah, and then it becomes, do you have a screenless thing round your wrist, or do you have a screenless thing round your finger? And it's a bit more like an aura ring. right? And if, when you're people like us who get up very early in the morning, maybe you want to know how many hours of sleep you've got, or maybe that makes you a bit more anxious.
12: That no, I can't do that either. That's, I think that's a terrible start to your day. I know I've had terrible sleep. I don't need somebody to tell me that as well. Also, you send us some confusing signals, Laura Rings. Anyway, I've had plenty to say on that topic, but it's a really interesting move by Apple as well. Let's move back, though, to talk a little bit about some of what we saw out of New York at the UN General Assembly yesterday. British Prime Minister Andy Burnham having his first face-to-face meeting with President Trump. Now, Donald Trump saying some warm things about Andy Burnham, the fourth Prime Minister that he's dealt with, but on some of the substantive issues, we do see some disagreement evident. Let's discuss with our UK politics reporter, James Wilcock, who was monitoring those meetings for us. James, this was a big foreign policy test for Andy Burnham. So first of all, how did he do?
17: Well, I mean, you were talking about lack of sleep. I know for a fact there are UK Foreign Office officials who have lost sleep imagining a Zelensky-style meltdown with Donald Trump in the Oval Office with Keir Starmer first giving this great letter and now Andy Burnham taking over. But the thing, as you point out, Stephen, is in the past 2 years, the UK has become further than the US on Israel, on the Middle East. There have been rifts opening up over the Chagos Islands, which came up in that conversation. And also there have been questions over the sovereignty of the Falkland Islands called Las Malvinas by Argentina. So there's a lot of policy differences, but then in person, it was all warm words. It's all good vibes, famously something that's been associated with Andy Burnham. And so, frankly, I think a lot of the British officials would be very happy with how this first face-to-face meeting went.
13: OK, so not laying on the charm as thick as Starmer, perhaps, but promising again to look at Chagos. I wonder on the issue of AI, whether Burnham has any hope of leadership globally here, in, especially on the regulation side, because Trump's focus seems so squarely fixed on beating China. Can he persuade him that there should be more of a role for the UK?
17: That's interesting. The UK is throwing all the soft power it has to bear at this way of trying to establish itself as being an independent arbiter between China and the US. You had the King just a few weeks ago convening AI leaders here in the UK. And I'll note that sort of in the sort of chief rules of British diplomacy, don't say nice things, say nice things to people's face. AI didn't come up in that conversation with Trump. So Burnham came, talked to Trump for an hour, then went on to the UN, then made the big AI speech.
13: Is that a sign of the people pleasing that the opposition leader Kemi Badenoch accuses him of?
17: I think it's a sign of don't have disagreements with the leader of the free world publicly. See what you can do behind the scenes. See if you can influence their soft power. And then the question is, though, is does that have any bearing at all when the president says attempts to hold us back are a globalist plot, attempts to hold us back are a hoax? And the dog that hasn't barked in this conversation is China. And what would China feel about the UK playing that kind of role? But you can clearly see the UK wants to be trying to play this sort of position as a sort of third party in the AI race. Can it play as sort of in the same field as the two largest economies in the world? That is the big question. The UK's pitch is very clear. What do China and the US have to say about it?
12: Of course, this is all happening at a time when Andy Burnham has a plethora of other challenges to think about as well, not least a difficult winter potentially ahead with energy prices where they are now.
17: Yeah, I mean, I was reporting on those comments from the Treasury Select Committee. The issue is can the UK think in 10-year purposes when it's on its sixth prime minister in a decade? That is the big problem. And as we head into a difficult budget where it's been said that many expect tax and spend problems, see difficult fiscal decisions ahead, can these vibes versus reality binary that is Andy Burnham, both on the international stage and the domestic stage with the economy, can the vibes prop up what is increasingly looking like quite a bleak picture for the domestic economy, Stephen? That is going to be the question. And when I and Caroline Hepke go up to Liverpool next week to talk to some of the big Labour movers and shakers at the Labour Party conference, that is the kind of thing we want to find out, if they can actually keep the good vibes going.
13: Okay, James Wilcock, looking forward to your coverage up in Liverpool next week. And of course, we're going to have the G20 in Manchester as well. So Andy Burnham trying to put Manchester back on the map. But that's our UK politics reporter, James Wilcock.
12: Just want to mention a little bit of breaking news coming from Switzerland this morning, and this is to do with the debate over capital requirements for UBS. The upper house in Switzerland has backed a 90% CET1 ratio for the foreign units of UBS. So this had been three options on the table for the Swiss upper house to discuss. This is a fresh compromise, so it's a plan that slightly waters down the government's original demand. So this would foresee the bank must back 90% of the value of its foreign units with its highest quality capital, that's CET1, less than the 100% that some had been advocating for, but also a departure from the approach that UBS had been advocating for, which was to use AT1 bonds for part of that backing ratio. So this is a middle ground. It's going to be have major implications for UBS as well. Shares in the bank down 0.4% this morning. There will be another vote in the lower house of parliament on this, but it is nonetheless a major development in a story for the Swiss banking sector, Lizzie, that we've been following really since the collapse of Credit Suisse.
13: Yeah, so that redhead just crossing the terminal. Now let's get back to our other top story this morning, and that is the latest on the Middle East. President Trump saying that US officials had very good talks with Iranian envoys in New York, and his comments reviving hopes for a diplomatic solution to the conflict just hours after he threatened to annihilate the country. Let's get more now with Bloomberg's Middle East breaking news editor Patrick Sykes. Patrick, good morning. There have been a lot of up and downs when it comes to US-Iran talks to end this war. Should we believe this latest optimistic tone from President Trump? Because it seems at least that the oil market is encouraged somewhat by them.
18: Yeah, well, I think as you pointed to in your intro, they weren't singularly optimistic, right? He was talking, as you said, about annihilation of Iran, not for the first time, remember, only a few hours before he said there was this positive meeting. I mean, it is significant and it is positive in terms of the diplomacy that they are meeting at all after what's been at best a period of kind of frozen conflict, at worst punctuated by returns to sporadic violence. And I think it's also notable that they reportedly met for about 3 hours. You know, this clearly wasn't just an exchange of pleasantries. No doubt in that time they would have been able to get down to some of the substantive issues that have left us deadlocked for months now.
12: What have we heard from Iran on this as well? We were looking at the headline about Masoud Pezeshkian arriving in New York too, but what's the insight from Iran about where potential talks could go?
18: Yeah, Iran was keen to say that these talks with the US side, they happened at the insistence of the US. And they say that Iran was basically there to reiterate its conditions for reopening the Strait of Hormuz, namely things like lifting that US naval blockade in the Persian Gulf, releasing frozen Iranian assets, and an end to the war, quote, on all fronts. That, of course, refers to not only the war in Iran, but also the Iranian-backed militias in both Lebanon and, more recently, of course, the Houthis in Yemen. Those conditions aren't new. They were there right back in what was it, June, when that MOU was signed. But Iran is trying to signal that it's not budging from its position and that the ball is in the US's court to make a decision for an off-ramp.
13: Patrick, I mentioned that oil's down. It's down 0.4% for Brent at $98 a barrel. That's perhaps not just to do with the latest in diplomacy, is it? It could also perhaps be because of the prospect of Saudi Arabia restoring exports. Is the pressure off a bit?
18: It definitely is to do with that. And therefore, yeah, the pressure is reducing. We've reported that Saudi Arabia is preparing to restore those exports and the movement of the East-West pipeline. This, remember, was basically Saudi's plan B to bypass the Strait of Hormuz after it was closed. And it became hugely important to the market. Initial indications or expectations had been that it could take weeks to get that oil flowing again after it was forced offline by attacks by the Houthis. So the reports in the past 24 hours or so that it could be a faster ramp up have got the oil market very excited, as you say, dovetailing with the diplomacy, even though we haven't yet seen any kind of substantive outcome from it, is making for a bearish background for oil.
12: Okay, Patrick, thanks very much for bringing us up to date. Our Middle East breaking news editor, Patrick Sykes there. Just want to mention the latest data we've had out from France this morning. Business activity growing at the fastest pace in more than 2 years, defying forecasts for further weakness. The services sector staging a surprise recovery. This is the latest Purchasing Managers Index data. The index rising to 51.2 in September. That's up from a contraction of 48.5 in August. So now back into growth territory. S&P's principal economist describing it as surprising resilience in September, although warning the durability of this is questionable given that new orders barely rose, and the firm's own expectations for activity deteriorated. This, of course, as France is looking at further budgetary pressure, with the government set to unveil its detailed budget plan next week.
13: Euro dollar down 0.2% at a 1.14 handle. We'll be checking more fully into the markets in just a moment. But next up, we'll be hearing from Finland's president, Alexander Stubb, who's been speaking to Bloomberg's Anne-Marie Hordern at the UNGA summit in New York, the UN General Assembly. So that's next, and this is Blue.

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2: 8:21 a.m. in London. I'm Lizzie Burden, and we check the markets for you all day long here on Bloomberg Radio. And we're looking at bond yields.

0: down 0.5% in Switzerland. This after the Swiss upper house backed a 90% CET1 foreign unit by UBS. So we're keeping an eye out for the next development when it comes to the lower house. But not much economic data this week, hence why the spotlight very much on geopolitics for the broader markets at the moment. We're waiting for that Trump-Xi summit tomorrow. We've just had some economic data, though, in the form of the French PMIs, the private sector defying the gloom with its best growth in 2 years. Euro dollar not reacting too much, though, down 0.2% at a 114 handle. Also keeping an eye on gold. Gold down 0.8% at $4,325 a troy ounce. And Bitcoin is edging up again towards the 87K a token mark again today, up 0.1%. And that should be my business flash.
1: Lizzie, thank you very much. Let's take a look at some of the stories making news around the world now. President Trump says US officials had very good talks with Iranian envoys in New York. His comments have revived hopes for a new diplomatic solution to the conflict, just hours after the president threatened to annihilate the country in a speech at the UN. Venezuela's opposition leader, Maria Corina Machado, has tried three times to return to the country in the past 24 hours. Failed attempts by Venezuela's most popular politician underline the challenges to any democratic transition. And Japan's Prime Minister, Sanae Takeuchi, has urged the United Nations to remove references to Japan and Germany as enemy states. In her maiden speech to the UN General Assembly, Japan's leader called out the World War II era language as outdated. Those are some of our global news headlines.
0: Now to one of our top interviews, and Finland sees a potential ceasefire in the Ukraine war before the end of this year. President Alexander Stubb has been speaking to Bloomberg's Anne-Marie Hordern at the UNGA in New York. She started by asking him where peace negotiations have got to.
2: Yeah, I think we're in a much better place in general than we were a year ago. So I think Ukraine is in a better place militarily, politically and financially. And now we have restarted the peace negotiations again. You know, Jared Kushner, Steve Witkoff and John Ratcliffe went to Moscow and then later on to Kyiv. So there's a lot of shuttle diplomacy going on. And I think people are looking for some kind of a partial ceasefire before the winter. I think that's what President Trump and others are working on right now.
3: When it comes to the potentially getting to that ceasefire, how much has there been a renewed effort of late because of the very sky-high energy prices?
2: Part of it, I would argue. I mean, that's why we see some conversation about Ukraine hitting Russian oil refineries. But that's also, of course, linked then to the war in the Middle East. But I think it's because Ukraine is on top on the battlefield. So you could say that Ukraine is winning. I hate to be morbid, but the killing ratio is 1-5 right now. And it's a stalemate in terms of land acquisition, because this year the Russians have acquired 900 square kilometers of land from Ukraine, but Ukraine has taken 800 square kilometers back. So I think the message that we have to the Russians is that, listen, you guys are not going to win this, so let's try to end it. Zelensky wants peace, Trump wants peace, and now we need to get Putin to the peace table.
3: We caught up in Ankara, Turkey in July, and your main message there was that Ukraine needs Patriot missiles.
2: Yeah.
3: Has it changed?
2: No, there are three things that Ukraine needs. One is air defense, and the second one is energy installations for the winter, and the third one is money. So Finland gave a $300 million package. I think it was our 34th package to Ukraine, which was about critical air defense. But obviously that's not going to be enough. So the countries that have Patriots and other types of anti-ballistic systems, and you know, Ukraine desperately needs those.
3: In July, at that NATO meeting, the big push from a lot of allies was to get the United States to agree to allow Ukraine to produce Patriot missiles on Ukrainian soil. What happened to that? Are we any closer?
2: Well, I don't know the latest because I haven't spoken to Zelensky, but as we speak, I think he had a meeting with Trump, which ended about an hour ago. And that seemed
3: to... Do you know if that went well?
2: Well, I've only seen a couple of messages on sort of public sources, so I haven't spoken to Zelensky personally yet. I spoke to him this morning, and I will see him tomorrow, so I'll know a bit more. I think it's always good when Trump and Zelensky meet. You know, they come up with ideas, and President Trump gets the picture of the battlefield and what the Ukrainians need. I saw a very positive tweet from Zelensky, which I think is a good sign.
3: You've been one of those European leaders that the President of the United States listens to.
2: Well, I'm not so sure, but thank you anyway.
3: Well, he definitely does in terms, and he respects your golf game. So I think
2: that's true.
3: I think that's helped you, and you've become known as this Trump.

0: CRISPR. In that sense, have you still been able to keep Ukraine on top of his priority list, even though he's being pulled more and more into this conflict in the Middle East?
1: Well, you see that the President of the United States is extremely active. He's active in the Western Hemisphere. He's active domestically before the midterms. He's active in the Middle East and especially in Iran. And he's active in Ukraine. So I can't, you know, give you an alignment of what his priority list is. But it seems to me that he's, of course, allowing his negotiators to get involved again, which would indicate to me as well that, you know, President Trump will take an even stronger role now in the peace negotiation.
0: When you talk about the tech sector, I did want to end on artificial intelligence, because you mentioned that when you sat down.
1: Yeah.
0: How much that dominated the conversations here? It feels like it's been about either conflict or the future of AI.
1: Yeah, I mean, it's been very dominant. So that's why the Prime Minister of Norway and myself put out a declaration on AI. And we now have, I think, 20 to 30 countries that joined it. And my basic thesis is that you can deal with AI on three levels. One is that you compete. The danger with that is that you move towards singularity or general artificial intelligence or super intelligence, and then it's kind of too late to try to control it, to have a human intervention. The second one is that you cooperate, and that's the one, you know, we call for, that yes, we want the US to take the lead, that's fine, and China to take the lead, but at the end of the day, this is the most consequential technology in the history of mankind, so we need to cooperate. And the third way to deal with it is to slow it down, and I think that's going to be very difficult. So I hope that this UN week is one of these wake-up calls for the global community to start dealing with AI in a new kind of a way.
0: How can you get the United States and China to slow it down?
1: Well, I don't think they're going to slow it down, but, you know, I would like to see when President Xi and President Trump meet that there would be some kind of a deal on AI or some kind of controls or alarm mechanisms, because it is such a consequential piece of technology, as we have seen when AI has been running rampant in some of the tests already now.
0: Where do you line up in terms of AI's future? Are you a doomer or are you optimistic?
1: No, I'm an optimistic realist. And by that, I mean to say that
0: you're,
1: I think
0: you're hedging yourself.
1: Yeah,
0: there.
1: I am. Because, you know, the thing, I think there's a lot of good stuff that AI can do on climate change or on medicine, on health, on productivity. But then there are dangers. I mean, what if there is a bioweapon? What if there's AI that goes rampant on cyber? What if AI does something on pandemics? So that's why we need to work on this together, and everyone should have a piece in the AI stack. So yeah, I'm an optimistic realist.
2: So that was Finland's president Alexander Stubb speaking to Bloomberg's Anne-Marie Hordern at the UN General Assembly in New York. We'll have a check on the markets for you next.
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4: Andy Burnham's government is prepared to get involved in the Middle East militarily, is prepared to put its support behind the Saudis in their fight against Houthis.
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6: 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And I think the Americans and Trump are struggling to figure out what to do.
3: Bloomberg Daybreak Europe. 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
7: And I'm Stephen Carroll in Brussels. 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The numbers out of Germany also showing an unexpected jump to a 53.8 composite reading for the country. The forecast had been for 51.8, so stronger growth than expected. Another unexpected revival in the services sector, similar to what we saw in France as well. So two strong PMIs out of Europe this morning. We do still have the euro weaker, but that's on the back of the stronger dollar that we have. The Bloomberg dollar spot index up 2%, the euro at 114.26, weaker by 0.2. European stocks higher by 0.2 on the Stock 600 at the moment. The CAC 40 in Paris is up by 0.5%. Wall Street futures are also pointing slightly higher, and the easing in oil and gas prices tapering a little. Brent crude's now just down slightly on the day, over $99 a barrel. Natural gas prices down by 0.7% on the Dutch TTF benchmark.
2: Now, a reminder of our top stories this morning. President Trump says US officials had very good talks with Iranian envoys in New York, his comments reviving hopes for new diplomatic solutions to the conflict just hours after he threatened to annihilate the country earlier yesterday. Speaking to reporters at the UN General Assembly, the US leader said that Iran has a decision to make about further cooperation.
8: I can't imagine why they wouldn't want to do, and it's a greatness, potential greatness, or obliteration. It's
9: what
8: two
9: do you
8: choices.
9: Mean,
8: I mean, it's
9: right
8: either, in one case, it's obliteration, and the other alternative is potential greatness. It could be a great country.
2: President Trump speaking to journalists there at the United Nations as he met with Ukrainian President Volodymyr Zelensky yesterday afternoon. He also signed a security deal with Denmark and Greenland, ending a dispute over the region and announcing that the US will start building two very major military bases on the territory.
7: Switzerland's parliament, upper house of parliament, is backing a compromise on capital requirements for the country's flagship bank, UBS. The Council of States voted that the bank needs to back 90% of the value of its foreign units with the highest quality capital known as CET1. UBS had rejected that plan in the past, saying it would impose excessive costs on the bank, but Swiss officials cite the collapse of Credit Suisse in 2023 as a cautionary tale. Shares in UBS now actually up by a tenth of 1% on the day.
2: And France's business activity grew at the fastest pace in more than 2 years. The composite PMI index rose to 51.2, swinging out of contraction and defying analyst estimates. Economists suggest the surprise might be down to a bounce-back effect after the summer's extreme heat. And we're seeing euro-dollar currently weaker 0.2% at a 1.14 handle.
7: Donald Trump and Andy Burnham exchanged warm words in their first face-to-face meetings, despite growing differences on policy between Britain and the US. Even as Trump praised Burnham as someone he could do business with, he criticised Britain's deal over the Chagos Islands. The UK Prime Minister says Britain will stand firm against any threats to their sovereignty.
10: We will defend the right of the Falkland Islanders to self-determination and to remain British. And I just wanted the President to know directly from me that's the clear British position. He said that he understood why we've taken that view.
7: The meeting was seen as a diplomatic test for Burnham after Britain refused to join the US war with Iran and took a tougher stance on Israeli settlements. Hours later at the UN, Burnham called for greater regulation of AI, pitching Britain as an honest broker on an issue where he and Trump sharply disagree.
2: Well, those are some of our top stories this morning. Straight ahead on Daybreak Europe, we'll be discussing the markets with Laura Cooper, global investment strategist and head of macro credit at Nuveen. That conversation coming up next. This is Bloomberg.

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2: 8:40 a.m. in London. I'm Lizzie Burden, and we check the markets for you all day long here on Bloomberg Radio. And the big picture is that you've got bond yields and oil down on the progress in the Middle East and stocks edging up. In fact, Brent is on for its longest down streak in a year, trading at $99 a barrel. Now just flat to the upside, in fact. Of course, mixed messages from President Trump when it comes to the Middle East at the UN General Assembly. But we did have the Nasdaq closing at its first record since June yesterday. Today, and futures are now pointing ever so slightly to the upside, both for S&P E-minis and Nasdaq futures. 40 minutes into the European session, the Stoxx 600 is up 0.2%, the FTSE 100 up 0.3%, the CAC 40 in Paris up 0.4%, and the DAX in Frankfurt just flat to the upside. Breaking it down by sector across the continent, it's about a 50-50 split between green and red, but banks leading the gains and telecommunications at the bottom. Just individually, in terms of stocks, we are minding UBS. Shares in Switzerland up 0.4% after the upper house backed a 90% CET1 foreign unit backing by UBS. And we're waiting, of course, now for the lower house, but also keeping an eye on the auto sector, which is sitting at the middle of the basket, really, as things stand. Just finally, not a lot of economic data this week, but we have had the French private sector defying the gloom in the latest set of PMIs, the best growth in 2 years. Euro dollar is down 0.25% at a 114 handle. And as we look to Bitcoin as well, of course, we had seen it above the 87K a token mark. It's inching towards that now, flat to the downside, but 86.221 is where we trade right now. That's your Bloomberg Business Flash. And now with more on what's going on around the world, here's Stephen Carroll in Brussels.
3: Lizzie, thank you. US President Donald Trump says American officials had very good talks with Iranian envoys in New York. His comments have revived hopes for a new diplomatic solution to the conflict, hours after the president threatened to annihilate Iran in a speech at the UN. Venezuela's opposition leader Maria Corina Machado has tried three times to return to the country in the past 24 hours. The failed attempts by Venezuela's most popular politician underline the challenges to any democratic transition. And Japan's Prime Minister Sanae Takeuchi has urged the United Nations to remove references to Japan and Germany as enemy states. In her maiden speech to the UN General Assembly, Japan's leader called the World War II era language outdated. Those are some of our global news headlines.
2: Let's take a closer look at the markets now. Joining us in studio is Laura Cooper, Global Investment Strategist and Head of Macro Credit at Nuveen. Laura, always a pleasure to have you with us in the studio. As I say, we haven't got a huge amount of economic data out this week, so the focus turns to geopolitics. Of course, we're waiting for the Trump-Xi meeting. I wonder, when it comes to the markets, what success would look like out of that?
4: Well, I think we're already seeing some headlines come through that they're, you know, noting that it's been very successful talks, but I think there's going to be little that can ultimately drive a meaningful market outcome at this stage. I think what we're seeing is risk sentiment increasingly being driven by the rise in yields and even the subsequent fall in yields that we have seen, and similar dynamics coming through from the oil price. So I think that's really what's going to continue to drive this near-term price action and, you know, potentially act as catalyst for that next leg higher in a sustained rally.
3: Laura, what's your reading on these PMI numbers we've had out from France and Germany? France returning to expansion in private sector activity, but positive signals too from Europe's largest economy.
4: I think it captures what has really been a dominant story this year, and that's around European economic resilience. We did see Christine Lagarde at the latest ECB meeting allude to as much in terms of raising their forecast for this year. And it really is quite surprising in the sense of the resiliency of the economy despite the geopolitical conflict that has materialized and the rise in energy prices that we have seen. But I think despite these being leading economic gauges, we don't think that this is a robust enough economic backdrop that would warrant the central bank hiking rates into restrictive territory. I think what we've seen so far is more insurance hikes to try to mitigate any rise in inflation expectations, but not something that we think would warrant a renewed hiking cycle because that would act as a drag on growth.
2: And what about in terms of stocks? In terms of stocks, then, when it comes to Europe, is Europe a good hedge against all of the, you know, AI jitters that we see coming from the US? When, you know, you mentioned the geopolitics and the hit via energy out of the Middle East shock, and then there's of course also the political uncertainty.
4: So Europe does offer an important allocation in portfolios, to your point, around a geopolitical hedge, because we are seeing that energy exposure, which is providing some key ballast of support. But as well, Europe is very much a selective market, looking at the sector lens. So looking at industrials and materials and infrastructure in particular, to capture some of the German defense and infrastructure spend that we expect will, you know, increasingly materialize through next year, but not taking broad benchmark exposures, because to your point, the political risk backdrop is going to further be a dominant factor next year. So a much more selective market. And Europe even offers some exposure to that broader AI trade. If we think about semiconductors and in particular metals and mining, given the exposure to copper in particular.
3: Yeah, do you see the talk of an AI slowdown then actually taking any of the steam out of those trades as well? I mean, it's sort of a question of, one week we have AI companies saying they're going to slow down, and the next week the market's terribly excited about Muse AI from Meta.
4: So I think certainly AI jitters are going to drive volatility in this broader secular theme. But I think what's been interesting is this AI infrastructure has really been more of an exercise in relative value across a number of interconnected markets. So we're finding more opportunities, I would say, in more of the picks and shovels. So looking at the infrastructure, the networking, robotics, rather than, you know, really trying to chase these hyperscalers higher. On concerns, perhaps we could see that CapEx turn. I mean, we're not expecting that in the near term. We still have about a 45% estimated increase in CapEx next year, a 10% increase the year thereafter. So I think really this is just kind of capturing the long-term theme, and perhaps investors are just getting a bit nervous around the sustainability of this. But I don't think we're seeing signs of overspending yet, because we are expecting to see, you know, even more returns on some of this from a demand perspective.
2: And you don't think the picks and shovels trade is getting a little too crowded?
4: Potentially, yes, in pockets. But I think, again, it's really being able to discern this trade. I think it's almost like looking at an asset through its entire life cycle, because we can look at the construction phase of a data center. We can look at the lease guaranteed structure as the next step, and perhaps then looking at a securitized exposure. Because one underlying asset, there's multiple ways of playing that, whether that's an investment grade, high yield equities, you know, private ABS, for example. So a number of asset classes that aren't going to be all aligned on the pricing. So it's trying to discover where some of those kind of greater, you know, upside opportunities are.
3: What about the question of the consumer inertia trade as well, and what we saw happening on markets yesterday, where some of those companies that could be potentially negatively affected by a rise in agentic AI, is this something that we will be hearing more about as we get more details of how accessible and how used these agents might be?
4: So that development, I think, underscores why we're going to be in this backdrop of, you know, increasingly AI winners and losers. But I think, if anything, the developments that we have seen more recently just adds conviction to one of our key sector exposures, and that's around semiconductors, because we have seen just this rapid adoption of this personal agentic AI. I think that is going to lead to even greater inference. That suggests more compute power will be needed, and in turn, that requires more semiconductors. So the demand supply dynamics in this market are so exceptionally tight. We think this just adds another component of even tightening the market more next year. So perhaps leaning into that and away from some of those that have more of those commoditized business models, more that will be affected by this in terms of what you're alluding to, and those losers in this space.
2: Okay. Laura, always nice to have you in. That's Laura Cooper, Global Investment Strategist and Head of Macro Credit at Nuveen. Thank you. Well, coming up on the programme, we're going to dive into the stocks on the move today in Europe. We'll be hearing from Chloe Melly with the individual movers. But at the broader index level, Stephen, this morning, the Stock 600 is in the green, up 0.3%. And we're looking for gains on Wall Street at their open as well. So the mood boosted, it seems, at least on both sides of the Atlantic by the lower oil price this morning, thanks to the developments in the Middle East. $99 a barrel is where we trade on Brent. This is Bloomberg.

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2: 8.53 in London, 9.53 here in Brussels. Good morning, I'm Stephen Carroll. On the markets, we're looking at the Stock 600 up by 0.3%. The CAC 40 in Paris, 0.5% higher. The DAX in Frankfurt, though, just up by 0.1%. And Wall Street futures are pointing slightly higher. We had that record finish on the NASDAQ yesterday. NASDAQ futures just inching ever so slightly into positive territory this morning. So it'll be one to watch for later on. Oil prices are pairing their earlier drop. Brent crude's actually now flat on the day at $99.24. Now, we did have the first close below $100 in two weeks, for Brent crude in trading yesterday. Natural gas prices just slightly lower on the day, but again, pairing the earlier lows that we saw in the trading session. The Bloomberg Dollar Spot Index, though, is strengthening even further now at its strongest since July. That's left the euro at 114.23. Not much chance for a bump out of those positive PMI numbers. On bond markets, the earlier rally is evaporating as well. 10-year bond yield now down a basis point at 3.45%. See 10-year gilt yields down by 2 basis points and 10-year Treasury yield holding steady at 4.96%. That is your Bloomberg Radio Business Flash.
3: Now let's take a look at some of the stocks on the move today in Europe. I'm Lizzie Burden with Stephen Carroll, and we're joined by Bloomberg reporter Chloe Melly. Chloe, let's start with Arcadis. Some M&A related moves. What's the latest there?
4: Yeah, so Arcadis is a Dutch engineering company, and it has been the target of a takeover offer by a Canadian engineering company called WSP. And WSP submitted two bids over the course of the last couple of months, but now it has actually withdrawn fully its offer for Arcadis, saying that the company had refused to engage. And Arcadis said separately that the two WSP offers fundamentally undervalued the company. And so that is weighing on the shares for Arcadis today massively. We are seeing the shares down quite significantly, and that has sent a market value well below the latest offer price, actually, from WSP. So the reasoning behind the deal that WSP had provided originally was that it would have been a way to kind of accelerate tech innovation by bringing those two companies together, especially when it comes to AI, and also expand the geographic footprint by quite a lot. But Arcadis said that it remained convinced that its strategy and its outlook were solid without having any kind of deal. And we've seen actually WSP shares rising after saying that it will not be pursuing this deal anymore. So maybe everyone is happy, except for those Arcadis shareholders.
2: Okay, so from Arcadis, we're going to go to France next, and the auto parts maker Valeo. What have we heard from them?
4: Yeah, so Jefferies upgraded the company today, saying that it had a very strong market positioning. And overall, the analysts at Jefferies expect the auto parts sector in Europe to be quite resilient in the upcoming earnings season. It will be quite interesting to see how the performance of those car parts makers and the performance of the car makers themselves will potentially diverge over the course of the earnings season. Of course, we've already had Volkswagen coming out with this huge profit warning just a few days ago, and the earnings season that's now fast approaching will likely have some of those very similar themes for that sector. We've got this weak pricing, we've got Chinese rivals making headway into the European market, and then investment in EVs also kind of hurting profitability for a lot of those companies. But the car parts makers themselves are actually a bit better kind of insulated against those challenges. You know, they sell to all kinds of car makers, not only the European ones, and then also they sell to aftermarket suppliers. So they've got a more sort of diverse revenue stream, and that is helping to protect them a little bit more from some of those obstacles.
3: And finally, Chloe, KWS, not quite seeds of optimism.
4: Yes, KWS, another niche company that I found for you guys. So a seed producer, makes seed for cultivating grains, sugar beets, potatoes, etc. So it said this morning that, well, it had quite disappointing earnings this morning, and it was not very upbeat on its outlook. And it said that the last year had showed just how strained the environment for agriculture remains worldwide. And it cited climate change. Of course, that means losing a lot of crops to environmental disaster, to disease. And then also mentioned those volatile agricultural markets more generally. We know, of course, that a lot of fertilizer travels through the Strait of Hormuz. So there's been quite a lot of disruption there in those markets. And so analysts said that all of that had really weighed on the performance, with sales below expectations and then guidance also falling short of estimates. So it's not very encouraging for that sector. And we've seen the shares drop a fair bit this morning for KWS.
2: Okay, Chloe, thanks so much for joining us. Chloe Mele there with the Stocks on the Move. And for more conversations like this, you can subscribe to our Stock Movers podcast. It's got the biggest winners and losers in the stock market. It's updated throughout the day and around the world by our teams. You'll find Stock Movers on Apple Podcasts, Spotify, or anywhere that you listen. Lizzie, just thinking about some of the data that we had this hour, the signal is pretty positive going into the Eurozone-wide PMIs that we'll be getting in just over a minute's time. Stronger private sector activity in France, returning to growth and growing the most in 2 years. And the numbers out of Germany as well, also looking pretty positive.
3: Yes, so both of those numbers coming through. We're waiting for the broader figures. In the next hour of Daybreak Europe, Stephen, Caroline Hepker and I will be speaking to Meg Hillier, the Labour MP and Treasury Select Committee Chair. Baroness Hillier will be talking about the committee's new report calling for the Office for Budget Responsibility to introduce a new 10-year forecast into its projections. So the long term, that's next. This is Bloomberg.
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12: Bloomberg Daybreak Europe for this Wednesday, the 23rd of September from London. Coming up today:
13: avoiding annihilation. Trump hails very good talks with Iran hours after threatening to wipe out the country.
12: Face to face. British Prime Minister Andy Burnham is a natural business person, says the US president, as he criticises the UK's Chagos Islands deal.
13: An attack on society. World leaders jostle over AI amid warnings that the technology could enhance disinformation.
12: Plus, Europe's rebound. Business activity unexpectedly jumps in France and Germany as recovery broadens.
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12: Good morning from London. 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
3: And I'm Lizzie Burden. 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
12: Really packed hour today, Lizzie. Let's get into the markets. European stocks rising, oil prices retreating. Brent crude at the moment is down by 0.2%, but we're below $100 a barrel at 99. European banks and financial services seeing the biggest gains. Arcadis down 7.2% at the moment. Nasdaq closed at a new record yesterday. But Muse has jolted US banks, insurers, online travel agencies, you know, the use of and power of AI agents. Stock futures then for the European market open on the S&P 500 just about in positive territory. And even though oil prices are going down, two-year US Treasury yields have climbed this month. We trade at 4.76. Those are the markets.
3: Now to our top stories. President Trump says US officials had very good talks with Iranian envoys in New York. His comments have revived hopes for a diplomatic solution to the conflict just hours after he threatened to annihilate the country earlier yesterday. Speaking to reporters at the UN General Assembly, Trump says that Iran has a decision to make.
15: I can't imagine why they wouldn't want to do it. It's a greatness, potential greatness, or obliteration.
16: What are your choices? I mean, it's,
15: in one case, it's obliteration. And the other alternative is potential greatness. It could be a great country.
3: Iran's foreign ministry spokesman told the country's state-run Islamic Republic news agency that communications with the US via mediator Qatar were to relay Tehran's demands, including bringing an end to fighting. President Trump also signed a security deal with Denmark and Greenland, ending a dispute over the region and announcing that the US will start building two very major military bases on the territory.
12: Now to some breaking news about Europe. Private sector activity in the euro area grew at the fastest pace in more than 3 years, we've just discovered. The services sector unexpectedly improving. The composite PMI number for September has risen to 53.1. It comes after we got data from Europe's two largest economies, which also saw unexpected gains. France's PMI index swung from contraction to growth, while Germany's accelerated. Nuveen's global investment strategist Laura Cooper says it is a sign of surprising strength.
7: I think it captures what has really been a dominant story this year, and that's around European economic resilience. We did see Christine Lagarde at the latest ECB meeting allude to as much in terms of raising their forecast for this year, and it really is quite surprising.
12: So that was Nuveen's Laura Cooper there, who added that the numbers still aren't robust enough, though, to warrant interest rate hikes.
3: Donald Trump and Andy Burnham exchanged warm words at their first in-person meeting, despite growing differences between Britain and the US. The UK Prime Minister says the two found common ground on ending the war in the Middle East.
8: It was a very encouraging meeting. We've established a good connection in the discussions we've had, and that very much came through today. A lot of common ground on the cost of living. We agreed around the conflict in the Middle East and the importance of bringing an end to it.
3: The meeting was seen as a diplomatic test for Burnham after Britain refused to join the US war with Iran and took a tougher stance on Israeli settlements. And even as Trump praised Burnham as someone he could do business with, he criticised Britain's deal over the Chagos Islands. Hours later at the UN, Burnham called for greater regulation of AI, pitching Britain as an honest broker on an issue where he and Trump sharply disagree.
12: Well, despite that warning from Andy Burnham and also from AI labs, President Trump has rejected calls for what he calls a globalist scheme to manage AI risks. Speaking at the UN gathering, President Trump brushed off concerns about the dangers of frontier models going rogue. His comments came despite UN Secretary General Antonio Guterres's warning about the technology.
17: Our future will be shaped by how we address four great tests of power. The power over war and peace, the power that concentrates wealth and drives inequality, the power fueling climate chaos and war on nature, and the power unleashed by artificial intelligence.
12: So that was the outgoing UN Secretary General Antonio Guterres there, as leaders from France and Canada alongside leading AI labs have urged caution. President Trump is preparing to welcome China's President Xi Jinping to Washington this evening for their first visit, for his first visit to the US Capitol since 2015. With the AI race expected to be a major fault line in discussions, Liz, you've also got Sam Altman and Dario Amodei who are speaking at public sessions today at the UN.
3: Well, in the meantime, an influential British parliamentary committee is telling politicians to stop blaming the budget watchdog for tougher decisions. The Treasury Select Committee now says that it's not the time to weaken the independence of the Office for Budget Responsibility. Bloomberg's James Walcock has more.
18: Don't shoot the messenger. That's how the Treasury Select Committee sums up its own report into the OBR. Britain is 5 weeks out from an autumn budget where many expect tough choices on taxes and spending. The committee warns politicians may be tempted to blame the independent fiscal watchdog or even change the rules when those choices get difficult. They want ministers to be looking at a 10-year economic forecast. But with Britain on its sixth prime minister in a decade, the challenge of getting governments to think in the long term seems clear. In London, James Walcock, Bloomberg Radio.
12: And those are our top stories for you this morning. Well, thinking about that Treasury Committee report, we are actually going to be joined by the head of the Treasury Select Committee. That is Meg Hillier, the Labour MP, who's going to be joining us in the radio studio very shortly. So I wanted to tell all of our listeners out there that if you want to ask a question of Meg Hillier, please do send it in to us. We get to put all of our questions to Bloomberg guests and reporters every day. 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I do hope you all are. Mm-hmm. We've got our list of questions, Lizzie Burden, lots of them. But if there's anything that listeners are really interested in understanding from Meg Hillier, I mean, we're coming up to the Labour Party conference and the budget is going to be really important. A couple of words on the markets, though. In terms of stocks at the moment, we're up 0.2%. Oil prices are declining. Brent crude at $99.28. This as some easing for yields. Two-year US Treasury yields down a basis point, even though we have seen quite a run-up in yields. But obviously, energy prices retreating, that is helpful to that inflation concern, Lizzie.
3: Well, let's get back into our top stories this morning, shall we? And security, really a key theme at the United Nations General Assembly this week. President Trump signed a security deal with Denmark and Greenland, ending a dispute over that region. And he also teased very good talks with Iran over ending the war, hence some of the impact on the oil price that you were just mentioning, Caroline. Mm. Meanwhile, the conflict in Ukraine continues as the European Union has told the country it needs to bolster the rule of law before receiving more aid. So let's bring it all together now. We can speak to our Bloomberg Brussels bureau chief, Suzanne Lynch. And Suzanne, let's start off with Greenland, because it was such a major flashpoint between the US and the UK. Has all been remedied with this deal? And what does it say about the state of transatlantic relations?
19: Yes, well, yesterday, Donald Trump sat down beside the Danish Prime Minister, Mette Frederiksen, and Greenland's leader, Jens Frederik Nielsen, and signed this deal. Now, we had a details of this since Friday. This was putting the formalities on this, if you like. And under the agreement, Trump had said that it'll give US permanent control over security on the territory. And the main aspect of this is the US will add two more bases in Greenland to its existing PITFIC space base that's there. So in a way, this is going back to what the Americans' arrangement was with Greenland, you know, 50 years ago, and it had much more of a presence there. It's going back to this. So I think it puts an end to the moment, anyway, of any claims by Donald Trump over the sovereignty of Greenland, because under this deal, it still remains part of Denmark.
12: Okay, so that's on that point, on sort of territorial integrity and on bases. But then there are also some pretty significant disagreements between the US and the EU, and particularly on artificial intelligence, which the president talked about quite a bit yesterday. What are the frictions there?
19: Yeah, I think there has been long-running tensions between Washington and Brussels about the whole issue of tech regulation. The European Union has a lot of power when it comes to big tech, and we've seen that for over successive technological phases, for example, in the early days of search engines of the internet, and then more recently on AI. The EU has had a number of rules, the DSA, the DMA, and its new AI Act. And America has made no secret of the fact that it feels that the EU is overregulating what are mainly American companies. So I think it is interesting that AI, of course, has been a big theme at UNGA this week. And the UN Secretary General Guterres made the issue of AI and the need to regulate AI one of the main themes of what's going to be his final address to the Assembly. So we're seeing a lot of calls around the world for a more global approach to AI, but whether this is actually going to manifest itself into something specific remains to be seen.
3: And Suzanne, just give us the latest when it comes to Ukraine, because it seems now like Brussels is putting conditions on further funding for Kyiv.
19: Yes, so Ursula von der Leyen, the European Commission President, met Volodymyr Zelensky yesterday in New York. And I think the message from EU officials is that the Ukrainians do have to follow through on reforms, you know, new legislation to curb the shadow economy, bolster tax revenue, those kind of things, before the EU will continue to dispense more funding. Now, that has always been the case. There have always been conditions to the EU's funding, but I think it reflects an awareness across Europe in certain countries, sometimes misplaced, but the idea that there's a corruption issue in Ukraine. And I think the EU is, I think to make it look like they're sounding tough is as important as the message they actually deliver to Ukraine. But there is, you know, there are undoubtedly signs of EU support wavering in some ways. I mean, yesterday we had a meeting of EU ambassadors and they agreed to roll over sanctions, Russian sanctions, but they removed two Russian oligarchs from that sanction list. This was a big moment. So I think it just goes to show how difficult it is for the EU to keep its united strategy going now that we're in the fifth year of this war.
12: Yeah, absolutely. Suzanne, thank you so much for being with us. That is Bloomberg's Brussels Bureau Chief, Suzanne Lynch. I mean, in the background of all of this, Lizzie, of course, is the strength of Europe's economy, is competitiveness, is the ability to regulate when those AI companies aren't based in Europe but have access to European companies and individuals. And I think that's why it's so interesting to see the optimism, the business activity data that we had out, the PMI data for France, for Germany, for the Eurozone, which has bounced higher unexpectedly. Joining us now is Bloomberg economist Jean Dalbar to talk through the numbers. Jean, we saw that the German PMI data came in at 53.8. That's the highest since October. France's PMI at 51.2. This is expansion. Why the resilience?
20: Well, this is quite an upside surprise, with effectively PMI being particularly strong for Germany and a bit less so for France. And what is interesting to explain the resilience is that services are bouncing back. To take a step back, the first half of the year was a story about higher exports, high defense orders, which were supporting the manufacturing sector. But now there seems to be quite a momentum in the services sector, with a sharp increase in business activity reported by PMI surveys. There may be some mechanical factors at play as demand is perhaps catching up after the heat waves over the summer. But the picture remains pretty strong overall.
3: So strong numbers for France and Germany. We also had Eurozone private sector activity hitting a three-year high on services. That unexpected as well, Jean. What about the energy shock? What about the faster inflation that we've been hearing so much about?
20: Well, this is the negative side of this batch of data, I would say. Input and output prices are rising back towards the highs they reached in the first part of the year. This is somewhat surprising, as there is usually, you know, a lag between the pass-through from wholesale gas prices toward the price paid by consumers and businesses. I think we will have more clarity on the drivers next week, because we will have inflation data for most Eurozone countries next week. And overall, we still expect inflation to have reached 3.1% this year, peaking around 4% at the end of the year, before declining to 2.4% in 2027. And that means another hike for the ECB in December to bring the policy rate to 2.75%, which would be slightly in a restrictive territory.
12: Okay. The PMIs, the Purchasing Managers Indexes, are important because they're a lead economic indicator. So they basically can highlight trends, and that's why they get so much attention. So I suppose, what does it also show for economic growth more broadly in Europe? As, you know, we're all acutely aware of the increased global competition, Europe being between these great powers of the US and China.
20: Well, absolutely. PMI are very important leading indicators, but they also can be pretty volatile. So I would expect other data to confirm the trend. We will have German IFO tomorrow. We will have the French consumer confidence tomorrow as well. They will be important to watch. But overall, as you said, the narrative around the resilience of the euro area remains intact after a very strong first part of the year. We, however, note some divergence across countries within the Eurozone, with France surprising to the downside quite sharply, and Germany and Italy surprising very positively. And looking ahead, I would say that downside risks are mounting. If you look at tighter financing conditions, with the French spread over Germany, which has reached level across 100 basis points, with political uncertainty rising in France, in Germany, in Italy, but also with some shipping disruptions in Germany. So yes, the big story is pretty positive, but risks are rising and on the downside.
3: Okay, a lot of political risk on the horizon as well. Jean, always a pleasure to have you on the programme. Thank you so much for joining us. That's our Bloomberg economist, Jean Dalbar, whose insights, if you're a terminal subscriber, you can find by going to BIEcon on the terminal.
12: Oh, is that a terminal function?
3: It is. I'd love to drop them in. But look, we're going to be speaking to Meg Hillier next, and I'm really excited for this conversation, Caroline.
12: Yeah.
3: She is, of course, the chair of the Treasury Select Committee here in the UK. She's also a Labour MP. But we're going to talk about this idea that the OBR, the Office for Budget Responsibility, should have a 10-year forecast. Is that going to be enough to fix the UK's fiscal problems? We'll get into a debate with Meg coming up next. This is...

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2: Good morning. It's 9:21 a.m. here in the City of London. I'm Caroline Hepke. This is Daybreak Europe. Let's look at these markets then. European stocks are up about a tenth of 1%. We've got oil prices, which have been easing off, and that really is the game changer because we're below $100 a barrel for Brent crude futures, $99.43. In terms of the individual sectors that are performing well, as we got that PMI, that activity data for Europe that has been so positive, surprising to the upside, banks and financial services and energy businesses are doing the best. The Nasdaq 100 in the US yesterday closed at a record high. The AI story is so strong. We're waiting to hear from Sam Altman, Dario Amodei speaking this morning amidst all of the UN and then the Trump Xi meeting. Nasdaq futures are positive, so too S&P 500 E-mini futures, and in the bond markets, 10-year US yields down a basis point at 4.95. You've also seen that long bond, the difference between the US and UK yields actually

0: to annihilate the country in a speech at the United Nations. Elsewhere, Venezuela's opposition leader Maria Corina Machado has tried three times to return to the country in the past 24 hours. The failed attempts by Venezuela's most popular politician underline the challenges to any democratic transition. And Japan's Prime Minister Sanae Takaichi urged the UN to remove references to Japan and Germany as enemy states. In her maiden speech to the UN General Assembly, Japan's leader called out the World War II era language as outdated. And those are some of our global news headlines.
1: Lindsay, thank you so much. Now, let's focus in on the UK. The Cross-Party Treasury Select Committee wants the government to think more long-term and less about how to fiddle with its forecasts. They have called on the Office for Budget Responsibility to introduce a new 10-year forecast for economic and fiscal projections. Now, this, of course, comes 5 weeks ahead of the autumn budget, with the Prime Minister wanting to show a more positive case for Britain. Here is Prime Minister Andy Burnham speaking to the US President yesterday.
2: Now, I was explaining to the President today, Britain has been in too much turbulence, a sense of just not knowing where we're going. And I think you responded when I said we're going to lay out a plan for Britain, a 10-year direction. The country's got so much going for it, and it's time to turn the story about Britain to a positive story.
1: So a positive story. Now, you'll notice that he too was talking about a 10-year plan in that clip. But if you look back 10 years, he is the sixth prime minister in the past decade in Britain. Meg Hillier, Labour MP and Treasury Select Committee chair, joins us now to discuss this. Dame Hillier, welcome back to radio. Thank you for speaking to us. As you put out the Treasury Select Committee this report, how do you think a 10-year forecast from the Office for Budget Responsibility will actually help in terms of ending what you call short-termism in policy making?
3: Well, first, let's make it clear that we don't say it should be instead of the shorter term forecasts. That is the when the OBR is just measuring the government against its own fiscal rules in the current parliament. But so often politics is too short term, because sometimes governments have acted to try and make sure that that forecast suits their ends. I think they should be more relaxed about that. And that's a lot of what our report says. Those are sometimes big investments that won't yield impact for quite a long time. So big infrastructure projects like nuclear power stations, roads, railways, and these things can have a big impact on the economy. If you take, for example, the Elizabeth line, a lot of discussions about the cost of that and the overruns, which I was looking at a lot at the time. But that has made, for example, Reading, you know, more within reach of central London than parts of London itself. So this has boosted growth, but it wouldn't have been scored like that because it would have been too far out when it was first mooted. So there is a benefit to look at it. It's going to be quite challenging because of course it covers an election period, so you could have a change of government. You can't predict policy, but there are some of these big projects that do have a long-term plan. So exactly how it would be done would be for the OBR and the government to work out, but we think it's got a benefit to sort of slow down some of the political decisions that are being made, not all about tomorrow, next week, next year, but thinking about the long term too.
0: Well, not only could we have a change of government, but who knows what events are going to happen over the next 10 years. I think back over the past 10 years to the Iran war, the Ukraine war, the US China trade war, COVID. No one's got a crystal ball. So how useful would this actually be?
3: Well, certainly it would be much less certain the further out you go. And so we know that. I mean, the OBR already does a 50-year forecast, so there is a lot of uncertainty there. But that's looking, for example, in that sustainability report, they're looking at things like climate change, things that have had big impacts over a long period of time. So there are certain government decisions that are just longer term. I mentioned just some of them, of those big infrastructure projects, for example. But clearly there would be areas that would be less certain. But I think it could work, you know, again, it's for them to work out how to do it. These are clever economists who will, are independent, would work out a methodology if they think that they can do that. But if you start building a railway and you don't think about what you're going to deliver in 10 years' time, then actually, you're missing a trick, really. And certainly it's interesting that, you know, coincidentally, I have to say we haven't colluded the Prime Minister and the Treasury Select Committee, but that the Prime Minister's talking about a 10-year investment programme. Yeah, sure. And I think that we do need, I often talk about slow politics, that yes, governments have to worry about today, next week, the crisis that might arise next year. Obviously, the cost of living at the moment is a very big concern. But we should also have the confidence in government to plan long term for the benefit of the country.
1: Ooh.

0: Why is it on The Economist? I mean, this is a political decision. This is about the politicians making the case to voters who may or may not want to make sacrifices for some, you know, something that comes 5 or 10 years down the line. And right now, the issue is about debt. The reason that those decisions and that investment can't necessarily be easily made is indebtedness. How is the Labour government going to get that under control? That's the issue.
1: Well, I mean, I think John Healey is a very calm and sensible Chancellor, clearly. And I mean, the head of the IMF has just talked about this, of course, in the last 24 hours about the need to reduce debt. I don't think that's lost on him. Clearly, this budget is not going to solve that overnight. Resolving the debt issue is also a long-term plan. So, yeah, there's no contradiction in having both discussions at the same time. You know, governments aren't, they often talk about spending to save in the long term. Quite often that's just spending and spending. So there is a challenge actually for government in embracing what the Prime Minister has laid out about a 10-year programme. There needs to be a good fiscal discipline along that route as well, because otherwise you're creating as many problems as you're trying to solve. So it's challenging looking at different timescales, but I think it is important. Otherwise you just get governments and budgets that just look at the next year ahead or the next election, and that doesn't always engender good long-term decision making for the UK.
2: Exactly, because to Caroline's point, is this really the government that has the intellectual courage to get a grip of the public finances? This isn't just a UK problem, of course. You've got the US and French governments not seemingly able to find the minerals to tell the public that the bond vigilantes just won't tolerate more fiscal exuberance, and in fact that they need to see some serious belt tightening for yields to fall. Do you really think that this Labour government under Andy Burnham is going to have the minerals to cut spending, and are they actually going to turn to raising taxes?
1: Well, I can only say what I've heard. I have no inside track on the budget. And I have to say I commend the Chancellor for dampening speculation, because I think has been very unhelpful in the past. I think he will obviously be alert to all of those challenges. And I've spent a long time looking at public spending, and often people talk about efficiencies and they talk about productivity, and those are often not delivered. I think it is absolutely vital that those things are considered better and properly. They don't deliver in 1 year. They might deliver in two at the earliest, but you know they take a longer term to deliver. So even the things that need to be done to make sure that the fiscal situation is in a better state are not quick fixes. But the tax increases on the major three taxes have been ruled out, of course, by the government. So yeah, that leaves a smorgasbord of smaller options for the Chancellor. And I'm sure he will be considering, I hope he will be considering carefully the impact of, you know, making a small change that can have lots of little knock-on effects that need to be really well thought through and modelled, because you can get a law of many unintended consequences when you're dealing with a budget with lots of little changes rather than one big shift in tax or spending.
0: Yeah, and again, that just shows how much the government is boxed in by what is happening fiscally in the UK. I mean, the tax receipts are healthy. They are large. It's just that there is also a considerable amount of spending. Do you think that this budget, or what do you think is the time frame for this idea of flexibility? Do you think that Burnham and Healey, the government now, are going to allow more flexibility? I mean, for example, in public investment vehicles, to borrow more money themselves? Can they really do that? Will bond markets tolerate it? What's the time frame for making changes to fiscal rules?
1: Well, all fiscal rules have sort of have a shorter half-life than the previous ones. They do change over time. But this Chancellor has said he's sticking to the fiscal rules that were set out in the Labour manifesto of 24. So don't expect any big change there. But I think a couple of things that really I would be looking for from the Chancellor, and I think most people wouldn't disagree, is that stability and certainty are key. So that, lots of rabbits out of hats, I don't think we're likely to see. There are lesser options there anyway, just because of the financial situation. But for whether it's businesses, whether it's households, investors, savers, stability and certainty are critical for decision making for all of those groups. And then there will be a lot of discussion, I'm sure, going on in the Treasury right now about if there's a break given to businesses here or to households there, what will that do to the flow of money, the opportunities for growth. But also, I think if you look at what the Prime Minister has been promising around devolution and growth across the country, long overdue, I think there are let's wind back to HS2, which I examined a lot in over the last decade. And there were a lot of businesses, when they knew that a station was going to be built in an area, the local council with local and local businesses would consider investment. If they had certainty that something was going to happen there, they were willing to consider investing. But without that certainty, they were, would hold back. So I think that's the magic moment or vibe, if you like, the teenage art and jargon on that, that the chance has got to get across that when I say this will happen, it will happen, and that department will deliver it. And so private sector, you can invest with confidence, and then that will hopefully stimulate growth. But look, this is a really challenging fiscal situation that Chancellor's inherited. And let's not forget that, you know, when Labour was elected 2 years ago, there were 700,000 pupils in schools not fit for purpose, hospitals falling down, there's several hundred million pounds in a fund just to hold, literally prop up the roofs of buildings, hospitals with reinforced aerated concrete. And I wrote a list of big nasties.
0: Yes, you remember. 2024, your report, water, defence, health. Yeah. None of those issues have been solved.
1: No, because they can't be solved quickly overnight. These were long-term problems brewing for a very long time, untouched, that landed on the government's desk. So, you know,
0: hang on. This is the third budget, maybe the first for Healey, but it's the third for this Labour government.
1: Yeah, but the point is there wasn't a great fiscal situation. To deal with those big changes is hugely costly. And also, you can't spend all that money that fast, even if you were to raise it.
0: Do you think the last 2 years has been wasted then for the Labour government?
1: No. Well, the money has obviously gone into certain infrastructure projects and so on. But even if you wanted to improve all those schools at once, you couldn't just physically couldn't spend the money that fast. There wouldn't be the construction capacity. So there was a very big challenge, the big nasties, that was looming for any government that took over in 24.
0: Okay, Meg Hillier, thank you so much for being with us. Labour MP, Chair of the UK Treasury Select Committee.
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4: ABC News, I'm Dave Packer. President Trump returning to Washington from the UN General Assembly in New York, where he made a threatening speech about Iran.
5: Or do I annihilate the Islamic Republic? And do it quickly, never giving them a chance to kill and destroy people and countries again.
4: But then following the three-hour meeting that U.S. officials had with the Iranian delegation, Trump's now saying that there is lots of momentum for Iran to make a deal. Trump also met with Ukraine's President Zelensky. His last scheduled meeting was with Venezuela's acting president, Delcy Rodriguez. And on the sidelines, the president signed a security deal with the prime ministers of Greenland and Denmark that was announced last week. The family of Mississippi teen Nolan Wells now pushing back against the district attorney's decision not to bring a criminal investigation forward after a grand jury ruled the evidence shows Wells' death was consistent with drowning. This is ABC News.
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1: 9:40 a.m. in London. I'm Lizzie Bird, and we check the markets for you all day long here on Bloomberg Radio. And the tables have turned somewhat in these markets, even just during this programme, because Brent is now up 0.6% at $99.88 the barrel. That means that we have a little bit of weight on stocks across Europe. The Stoxx 600 is now just flat to the upside. The FTSE 100, given its energy exposure, is up 0.2%. The CAC 40 in Paris also up 0.2%, but the DAX in Frankfurt down 0.3%. So break it down by sector across the European continent, and you're looking at banks leading the gains, but only six sectors in positive territory now: insurance, retail, real estate, all at the bottom of the basket. Now, as we look ahead to the Wall Street Open, and of course we had a record close on the Nasdaq yesterday, its first record since June, Nasdaq futures are actually to the downside now, only just, but S&P E-minis also only flat. And as we look to your bond space, we are looking at the 10-year Treasury yield now steady at 4.95%. Yields are lower across much of the 10-year space around the continent, but at the front end of the curve, the German two-year yield is now up a basis point at 3.23%. We've had a raft of PMIs this morning out of Europe, and we're going to discuss them in more detail in just a moment, but euro-dollar is weaker, a quarter of a percent at a 114 handle. Also keeping an eye on Bitcoin. It had been above 87K a token earlier in the week. It is nearly there. 86.193 is where we trade right now, just weaker a tenth of a percent. And that's your Bloomberg Business Flash. Now, with more on what's going on around the world, here's Caroline Hepker alongside me in London.
2: Lizzie, thank you. President Trump says that US officials had very good talks with Iranian envoys in New York just hours after he threatened to annihilate the country in a speech at the UN. IRIB News says that Iran laid down what it called firm positions for the reopening of the Strait of Hormuz. Venezuela's opposition leader, meanwhile, Maria Corina Machado, has tried three times to return to the country in the past 24 hours. The failed attempts by Venezuela's most popular politician underline the challenges to any democratic transition. And then just lastly, also at the UN, Japan's Prime Minister Sanae Takeuchi urged the UN to remove references to Japan and Germany as, quote, enemy states in her maiden speech to the UN General Assembly. The Japanese leader called out the World War II era language as outdated. Those are some of our global news headlines, Lizzie.
1: Well, getting back to the markets now, and joining us in studio is Holger Schmiedling, who is the chief economist over at Berenberg. Really good to have you with us in the studio, Holger. I want to start off with these PMIs, as promised, and some very positive numbers, really. A three-year high for the Eurozone PMI, Germany and France also kind of defying the gloom. Is this going to last? Are these numbers that you take courage from?
3: Well, monthly numbers are volatile, and we've had a weird summer. That is, we first had this extreme heat wave, and now September was a bit of relief. That hot summer is over, so I wouldn't read too much into the monthly data. But if we look at the quarterly averages for both manufacturing and services, they do tell us a story. The Eurozone economy is more resilient than could have been expected, given what's happening to oil prices. Of course, oil prices do hurt consumers. We'll probably see that in some consumption retail spending data shortly. But the bottom line is, once the worst with the Strait of Hormuz with oil prices is over, the Eurozone economy will be back to trend growth of at least 1.2% and will probably enjoy a mini boom sometime late next year and in 2028. We are fully on track for that.
2: Okay, so does that also solidify an ECB rate hike one more in this cycle? I'll just throw in there the UK PMI data also, which was a bit disappointing, still in expansion territory, but 51.7 for the composite UK PMI data. What do you think this means, the Eurozone data, for the ECB?
3: Well, I would say unfortunately, but very likely, yes, the ECB will hike one more time. And with today's data, it has become a bit more likely that the first hike may actually be in October rather than December. Not sure yet, but at least this is a bit of an argument. However, seeing the chance that oil prices may decline at least by December, which is after the US midterms, it is a good chance that the ECB will do only one hike, because the ECB weirdly seems to be reacting to oil prices much more than to core inflation. One further hike from the ECB, is that good? It's not really good for the economy. The upswing in residential construction, which we really need, we have a shortage of houses, that will be delayed by the ECB fighting oil prices. But as we saw in the PMIs today, which were not about residential construction, the underlying momentum remains solid.
1: How do you factor in the politics, particularly the state politics that we've seen recently in Germany, said by Friedrich Merz himself to be a disaster? We know he's fighting for his political survival. Where does that leave the German economy, the fiscal position, and the appeal of Bund?
3: Well, Merz seems to be safe now, at least, say, for a good half year. We have to see again after the state election in April in North Rhine-Westphalia. But until then, he's in office. And most likely, he will now try to really implement the reforms. That is what his party wants. The Social Democrats, his coalition partner, wants to water them down. The compromise will likely be, yes, some of the pension reform, some of the entitlement cuts will be watered down a bit, but then the Social Democrats may go along with further reforms in other issues, especially when it comes to cutting red tape, deregulation, which ultimately is very important for Germany. So all in all, I think German reform momentum will be there. And with oil prices likely lower next year, probably that will help with the political climate as well. It was really bad luck for Merz that, as we look at it, petrol prices peaked in the days before the later state elections, and that probably made for this crushing defeat of 4.9% rather than 5.0% in Mecklenburg-West Pomerania. The 5.0% would have sufficed to get seats in parliament. So I think the outlook for Germany, for the politics, is not as bad as the headlines were last weekend.
1: And we know Germans like to drive, Caroline.
3: Yes, they do.
2: Exactly. I mean, it's getting harder and harder in the UK in some senses, isn't it? I wonder, when we think about the UK budget, and there are lots of similarities, right, about the difficult fiscal position. I mean, the IMF has talked about it only in the last few days, the fiscal positions in developed market economies, including the UK. The UK often looks to the US for examples, but I think it might be better to look to Europe. Is there a lesson for the UK in terms of trying to enact reforms out of Germany, or is that... too rosy a view of what's going on in Germany?
3: First of all, we should never read too much into monthly data, but sure. The UK, with its slightly softer PMI, the UK is the one country which is actually trying to do something about its budget, whereas in other parts of Europe, countries, they are not doing it, and the US definitely not either. Mm. That might be sort of a slight point. As to where to look, for example, in a way it's too late. The UK should have looked long ago at the German example, that major hikes in payroll taxes, that is national insurance contributions, are bad. That's what got Labour and the UK labour market into trouble. And I very much hope that Burnham learns the lesson that if he has to hike taxes, please do it in a way that does not hurt the labour market, and ideally in a way that does not hurt business investment. Otherwise, the UK might be heading for weaker times. But still, all in all, with some fiscal consolidation going on in the UK, I think the UK economic outlook is less bad than many people believe. Hmm. If Burnham sort of doesn't do any nonsense, we have good growth likely in the next few years out of Europe after a bit of a dampener. Now the UK is drawing closer to its major market, which still is the EU, and that could ultimately help. And in terms of AI, the UK could be a major producer and beneficiary.
1: But what's left then, Holger, in terms of tax rises that wouldn't hurt the economy? What levers could he pull?
3: The optimal,
1: I think that's how we all
3: the
1: feel.
3: Optimal, that's the sigh, of course. Yeah, we have to think about the manifesto pledges and the like. The optimal tax rise is typically, in such a situation, a consumption tax, sin taxes, and value-added tax, which is, of course, bad for consumers, but yeah, somebody has to have the pain. It's better to have it be bad for consumers than to have it bad for people as workers, and bad for business investment, which equates to future jobs.
2: Well, there's certainly plenty of gambling in the UK. Sin taxes, yes, I get that. All right, Holger, thank you so much for your thoughts. Good to have you on the radio programme. Holger Schmieding is Chief Economist at Berenberg. Food for thought there, Lizzie. Much more to come next on what stocks and

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2: It is 9:53 a.m. here in the City of London. Good morning, I'm Caroline Hepke, looking at the market. So the stocks in Europe actually have turned negative this morning, even though there was a lot of optimism because oil prices had been coming down. So banks and energy businesses have been the gainers on the stock 600 this morning. But actually, Brent crude futures, that optimism around diplomacy seems to be fading. We trade below still $100 a barrel, $99.55, but a tick higher, 0.3 up. Stock futures for the US in the red for NASDAQ futures, although we hit a fresh record high for the NASDAQ yesterday. So much AI chatter. As for 10-year US Treasury yields, they are down 4.96. UK gilt yields also down a basis point, 5.22. That's a look at the markets. Your Bloomberg Radio Business Flash, Lizzie.
3: Now let's take a look at some of the stocks on the move today in Europe. I'm Lizzie Burden alongside Caroline Hepke, and we're joined by Bloomberg's breaking news editor, Louise Moon. Louise, it's nearly 10 a.m. Let's talk alcohol. What's the latest on Diageo?
4: Well, it's got a new CFO. So they've named a lady called Joanne Wilson, will join as their CFO in 2027. She currently holds the same position at WPP. So she'll leave WPP once her replacement is found and join Diageo. Now, she's seen as quite a strong candidate. She's got a prior relationship as well with the CEO, Dave Lewis. They worked together at Tesco. And so it adds to his revamp of the leadership team, which is part of his wider turnaround of Diageo. So she's seen as quite a strong candidate and successor. Shares, however, have fallen. Partly it's a bit of a surprise, and partly investors are focusing on the departure of the current CFO as being a slight negative for the moment. He's been quite key in shaping the current strategy. He's got a strong reputation with investors, particularly for cash delivery. So he's, as much as Wilson, the incoming finance chief, is well regarded, investors are for the moment focusing on that, and shares have fallen slightly lower this morning.
2: Okay, so that on Diageo. Let's also talk about Arcadis, which at the start of European trading was the softest, the weakest performer on the stock 600.
4: Yes, so WSP Global has withdrawn its offer for Arcadis, saying that Arcadis was unable to engage. They, of course, are still saying that the merits of a merger are compelling, but there wasn't enough engagement for things to move forward. So they had already submitted two bids for Arcadis. The second valued it at about 4.7 billion euros. Those were rejected. Arcadis said that they undervalued the company. So as you say, shares down, they fell about 11%. And it's actually sent there that Arcadis' market value well below the latest off price that WSP had given. They're saying they remained, they are remaining committed to their own strategy, so committed to sticking with current plans. But as I say, yeah, shares falling on WSP withdrawing that.
3: Well, let's send on a British firm then, Renishaw, the engineering firm. What's going on with them?
4: So they're one of the best performers today on the FTSE 250. Shares up about 4% or so, just over 4%, the highest since May 2021. On the back of their results, they've had a strong start to the year, profits slightly ahead. And they've said they're going to pay a special dividend. Essentially, this is showing the growth in demand from two main sectors, semiconductors and aerospace and defence. So it's kind of reaping the benefits from the tools that it makes and provides to companies that manufacture chips, which has obviously seen a boom in demand. So revenue in that unit in particular, the one that houses those products, rose by 25%. And that's what really helps pull up the overall profit. And they're expecting the current year should be much the same. So shares are benefiting from that.
2: Okay, Louise, thank you so much for being with us. That is Louise Moon, Bloomberg's breaking news editor. And for more conversations like this one, you can subscribe to our Stock Movers reports, listen to 5-minute audio reports on the biggest winners and losers in the stock market. Just subscribe to Stock Movers on Apple Podcasts, Spotify, or anywhere else you listen. Look, the best conversation that we had this hour, I mean, they're all fantastic, but I think I particularly point out, obviously, Meg Hillier, who is the Labour MP and the head of the Treasury Select Committee. She wants the government to think more long term. term. She wants the OBR, which sort of marks the government's homework when it comes to fiscal measures. She wants them to include a 10-year forecast, not to not do the short-term work, but to have a 10-year forecast. I mean, we put it to her, Lizzie, you know, that's the job of politicians, to focus on the long term. Is it really up to the economists to hold the MPs' feet to their fire? Fascinating chat, though.
3: Yeah, I like what she said. It's very difficult, obviously, to predict what events are going to happen. Events, dear boy, events.
2: Yes.
3: Wars and pandemics and stuff. But that's not the point that they're making. It's that they need to factor in infrastructure and how much growth you could get from investment in things like infrastructure. And if the economists can put their heads together to work out those numbers, it could put pressure on the politicians to think beyond the election cycle.
2: Yeah, absolutely. But I think it's especially hard when you're in such a tough fiscal position to then to, you know, that's the background, isn't it? And will voters accept changes? It's a really tricky one, but a hugely important conversation ahead of the budget in October. So that's one of the things we've been talking about today. There's so much more to come, though, on what is moving stocks, on the fact that oil prices have been declining, but they've reversed now, and that Nasdaq futures are actually down, even though we saw a record close yesterday. So that's been it for Bloomberg Daybreak Europe with me, Caroline Hepke, and Lizzie Burden in London. But for our London audience, Vonnie Quinn has Bloomberg Brief up next. And for listeners in the US and elsewhere, it's Bloomberg Daybreak that starts right now.
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6: From the Bloomberg Interactive Brokers Studios, this is Bloomberg Daybreak for Wednesday, September 23rd. Coming up today,
7: the U.S. and Iran hold talks after President Trump threatens to annihilate the Islamic Republic.
6: Chinese President Xi Jinping makes his first state visit to the U.S. in more than a decade.
7: The leaders of Anthropic and OpenAI are set to discuss artificial intelligence at the U.N.
6: And oil is on track for its longest losing streak in more than a year.
8: The Northeast is bracing for a nor'easter this Friday. Plus, New York Mayor Mamdani and Israeli Prime Minister Netanyahu trade barbs ahead of his UN address. I'm Michael Barr. More ahead.
9: I'm John Stash, Aaron Swart. Jackson Dart's injury may be season-ending. The Mets are keeping manager Andy Green.
0: That's all straight ahead on Bloomberg Daybreak. 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
10: Good morning, I'm Nathan Hager.
6: And I'm Karen Moscow. In U.S. stock index futures, they are pretty much little change this morning. 10-year Treasury up 1/32nd, yield 4.95%. The yield on the 2-year at 4.76%. NYMEX crude oil is down 0.6% on 57 cents at $89.95 a barrel. Brent at $99.45. And COMEX gold down 0.5% at $4,355 an ounce. Nathan.
10: Karen, we begin with the push for diplomacy between the U.S. and Iran. President Trump says his envoys, Steve Witkoff and Jared Kushner, held very good talks with mediators. The president says they spoke for 3 hours and another session is being planned in the near future. This came hours after President Trump issued serious threats against Tehran at the UN General Assembly.
11: I have a big decision to make. Will a deal be made with Iran that lets them rebuild and create a far greater country than it ever was before? Maybe one of the greatest in the Middle East or even the world? Or do I annihilate the Islamic Republic and do it quickly, never giving them a chance to kill and destroy people and countries again?
10: President Trump at a UN General Assembly speech heard live on Bloomberg Radio. We get more from Bloomberg's Balazs Penz.
12: This was not the first time the U.S. position, especially President Trump's position, has oscillated between promises of an impending deal and rather bellicose threats. But it was a bit startling to see that happen in such a short period. And it was especially interesting and special to see him make those threats from that iconic green marble rostrum of the U.N.
10: It's Bloomberg's Balazs Penz. Iranian state media say Iran's foreign minister laid out firm positions for reopening the Strait of Hormuz in the talks. They include the U.S. immediately lifting its naval blockade, unfreezing Iran's assets, and ending the war on all fronts.
6: Well, Nathan, President Trump and UK Prime Minister Andy Burnham exchanged warm words at their first in-person meeting, despite growing differences between Britain and the U.S. Burnham says the two found common ground on ending the war in the Middle East.
13: It was a very encouraging meeting. We've established a good connection in the discussions we've had, and that very much came through today. A lot of common ground on the cost of living. We agreed around the conflict in the Middle East and the importance of bringing an end to it.
6: The meeting was seen as a diplomatic test for Burnham after Britain refused to join the U.S. war with Iran and took a tougher stance on Israeli settlements.
10: Well, this evening, Karen, the focus turns back to Washington and President Trump's highly anticipated state visit for Chinese President Xi Jinping. State media in China are reporting that the Chinese leader has departed for the U.S. The president will greet Xi and his wife tonight at Joint Base Andrews. It is the first time that's happened for a Chinese leader in recent memory. Then the two leaders hold talks tomorrow. Issues from trade to artificial intelligence and Taiwan could be on the agenda. Aberdeen senior political economist Lizzie Galbraith says expectations are low heading into this summit.
14: We see U.S.-China competition on AI continuing to kind of move ahead in the background. That doesn't seem to be abating anytime soon. And you have these other issues around things like critical minerals and strategic assets that do still seem to be sort of bubbling along underneath the surface without any real resolution.
10: Aberdeen economist Lizzie Galbraith says an extension of the trade truce with China would be a good signal. This will be President Xi's first visit to the U.S. Capitol in more than a decade.
6: Well, Nathan, before the Chinese leader arrives, one powerful Republican senator is already criticizing the visit. Senate Armed Services Chairman Roger Wicker spoke on the Senate floor.
15: Our commander-in-chief should keep in mind that his guest is a brutal, unelected, and oppressive dictator who seeks to dominate his neighbors and whose massive military arsenal is aimed directly at the United States of America.
6: Republican Senator Roger Wicker says he would not have scheduled such a lavish welcome for the Chinese leader, but he says he hopes President Trump asks about China's military buildup and support for Iran during tomorrow night's state dinner. Tech leaders, including Meta CEO Mark Zuckerberg, NVIDIA's Jensen Huang, and Tesla's Elon Musk, are all expected to attend that dinner, and President Xi is not expected to bring a business delegation.
10: Well, Karen, President Trump has signed a security deal with Denmark and Greenland, ending a bitter dispute over the Arctic island. The deal is set to expand Washington's military role, though it will leave the island under Danish sovereignty. President Trump says the U.S. will start building two major military bases on Greenland.
6: Nathan, the future of artificial intelligence is on the agenda at the United Nations General Assembly today amid growing calls to regulate the technology. And Bloomberg's Tom Busby has more from New York.
16: After numerous warnings about the risks of AI, some of the biggest names in the industry will brief the United Nations Security Council on Wednesday about the safety and challenges facing the technology. And among the invited speakers, Anthropic CEO Dario Amodei and OpenAI Sam Altman. Now, this comes one day after President Trump dismissed calls from the UK, France, Canada, and others, all calling for an international agreement to oversee AI, saying, quote, "I'm not going to stifle growth of something that'll be bigger than the Industrial Revolution." Tom Busby, Bloomberg Radio.
10: All right, Tom, thanks. Back in Washington, a hearing is set for today on whether CNN, MS Now, and Politico can have their White House access reinstated. The Justice Department is urging the judge to reject their request, claiming the news outlets pose a threat to national security and failed to maintain minimum standards of professionalism. Bloomberg's Amy Morris has more from Washington.
17: The news outlets call the ban a direct assault on the First Amendment. They're looking for a court order to immediately reinstate their access as the lawsuit moves forward. Judge Timothy Kelly, a Trump appointee, is scheduled to hear the case. He presided over a similar case in 2018 when CNN filed suit after the White House revoked the credentials of correspondent Jim Acosta. Kelly ordered his access restored. Trump has already said he will appeal if this ruling goes against him. In Washington, Amy Morris, Bloomberg Radio.
6: All right, Amy, thank you. Let's turn to the markets now and futures. They are a little changed this morning following another big day for tech stocks. The Nasdaq 100 gained 0.8% to close at a record for the first time since June. Anastasia Amoroso is chief investment strategist at Partners Group.
18: I do think the market has sort of climbed this wall of worry, has gotten over a lot of fears in the last couple of weeks, whether it's the AI, you know, slowdown fear, whether it's the rates fear, whether it's the oil fear. And now, especially as we sit here this week, it seems like oil prices are potentially coming back down. Maybe there's a deal in Iran. Maybe we get past the midterms. We will get past the midterms. And that in and of itself actually tends to lift market spirits. So I do think, you know, the path is set for stocks to move higher if we clear some of those uncertainties.
6: Partners Group Chief Investment Strategist Anastasio Amoroso. The NASDAQ is up more than 17% so far this year.
10: And as Anastasio mentioned there, Karen, oil does look like it is heading lower. In fact, it's headed for its longest losing streak in more than a year. Crude is down for a sixth straight day. It has dropped about 9% over that time. Optimism over a possible Middle East peace deal and Saudi Arabia moving to restart a key pipeline are helping to fuel those declines.
6: Time now for a look at some of the other stories making news in New York and around the world. And for that, we're joined by Bloomberg's Michael Barr. Michael, good morning.
8: Good morning, Karen. The U.S. Northeast is bracing for a nor'easter this Friday. Bloomberg meteorologist Craig Allen has more.
19: A coastal storm will be moving north over the weekend, then bend in closer to the coast. And just where that happens will determine which of our I-95 cities will get showers versus a wind-driven heavy rain. Now, there is absolutely no consensus among all the weather maps for any precision yet, but as of now, I think all of this may be too far north to have a major effect on D.C. It looks quite nasty for New York City and Long Island over the weekend, but there's a lot more certainty that Boston and suburbs will bear the brunt of this storm.
8: Bloomberg meteorologist Craig Allen. Hurricane Polo has grown into one of the most powerful Pacific cyclones in decades and is expected to skirt Mexico's southwestern coast as a Category 5 storm. The National Hurricane Center reports Polo is an extremely dangerous storm with maximum sustained winds of at least 165 miles per hour. Ahead of Thursday's UN address, Israeli Prime Minister Benjamin Netanyahu slammed New York Mayor Zohran Mamdani in a video accusing him of supporting Hamas and inciting violence against Jewish New Yorkers.
20: Shame on you, Mr. Mamdani. Shame on you for supporting the Hamas terrorist monsters who butchered our people. Shame on you for inciting riots against New York Jews. I'm coming to the UN. I'm going to tell the truth about our heroic soldiers, and I'm going to tell the truth about you.
8: Mamdani called Netanyahu's accusations false, pointing to the International Criminal Court arrest warrant for the Israeli leader over alleged war crimes and crimes against humanity. This comes amid a months-long dispute between the two leaders. Global news 24 hours a day and whenever you want it. With the Bloomberg News Now, I'm Michael Barr, and this is Bloomberg, Karen.
6: All right, Michael Barr, thank you. Time now for the Bloomberg Sports Update. Here's John Stashower. John, good morning.
9: Good morning, Karen. Three words that the Giants and their fans did not want to hear yesterday. Worse than expected. That's the report on Jackson Dart's knee after the MRI that followed the injury Monday night in Los Angeles. He's going to be out for a, quote, extended period of time. And if he has surgery, his season ends. Seven plays into week two, a devastating blow to lose their young starting quarterback. But Coach John Harbaugh tried his best to lessen it.
21: Guys play. They'll play. They play for each other. They play for themselves. They play for their families. They play because they can believe they win the game. And it's never one person. Never one person that wins or loses a football game. It's everybody. And the more good players you can have out there, the better chance you're going to have. There's no doubt about it. But you still have to be a complete team.
9: Jameis Winston takes over. Really struggled in L.A., but Winston's got plenty of experience. Sunday against the Titans will be his 90th NFL start. The Jets signed a new QB, Will Levis, released by Tennessee. In Chicago, Caleb Williams is hurt, and his backup, Tyson Badgins, now in concussion protocol. The Bears may now turn to veteran Case Keenum. At the stadium, Tampa Bay's Drew Rasmussen didn't allow a hit until the seventh inning. The Rays beat the Yankees 6-1 to gain a split of the doubleheader. That clinched the Rays the AL East title. The Yankees won the opener 2-0 behind Carlos Rodon. Yanks will be at home for a best-of-three wild-card series next week. They're hoping to have Aaron Judge. He just had an injection in his injured calf. The Red Sox, the almost certain Yankee opponent, they just revealed that manager Chad Tracy, who took over in April, has had the interim tag removed. And the Mets made the same announcement with Andy Green. He replaced Carlos Mendoza in late June with the Mets' 6-3 win last night in Texas. Green's record is 38-38.
1: He's earned a 3-year contract. John Stashower, Bloomberg Sports. Karen, you think?
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10: Good morning, I'm Nathan Hager. They're still talking. The U.S. and Iran have met through mediators on the sidelines of the United Nations General Assembly. President Trump is calling it a good discussion, even after he issued new threats against the Islamic Republic in his U.N. speech.
11: I call on all nations to join us in enforcing the complete economic isolation of Iran until they stop their attacks on commercial shipping, relinquish their nuclear ambitions, and cease their support of terror.
10: President Trump in the UN General Assembly address heard live on Bloomberg Radio. And joining us this morning from Dubai is Bloomberg Middle East correspondent Abir Abu Omar. So as I mentioned, Abir, these talks happen through mediators. Does it appear, from what we know, whether they move the needle at all? Good morning.
22: Good morning, Nathan. Potentially, we still don't have a lot of details on what exactly went on. What we understand is that, of course, Jared Kushner, Steve Witkoff, the two U.S. representatives throughout the course of these negotiations, throughout the course of this war, really, have taken a part in negotiating with mediators, namely Qatar. This is what the Iran state media had put through. Qatar was mediating between the two warring sides. We don't have a lot of clarity, again, on what exactly went on. But what we understand from President Trump's side is that he said the negotiations were very good. Iran's side, however, said that they had a firm position on ending this war, namely lifting the U.S. naval blockade, unblocking frozen assets, oil sanctions, removing those, and, of course, ending the war on all fronts. That is where things were left off. Of course, the New York week, the U.N. General Assembly continues, and we understand that President Trump had also met with GCC leaders yesterday, and we await some details on what went on there. But what we expect is their calls to de-escalate the situation here in the Middle East.
10: To hear the rhetoric from the Iranian side about unfreezing assets, ending the war on all fronts, and lifting the blockade, it sounds like a similar position that we've heard for the last few months.
22: Yeah, 100%. We keep going back and forth, even in President Trump's own remarks, just moments or hours, in fact, before he did say that the talks went on in good progress. He did say that he was willing to annihilate Iran, obliterate Iran. And then we went to, again, good progress in the talks. And then from the Iranian side, look, I mean, they've maintained this position, Nathan, really throughout the course of this war. That is what they wanted the U.S. to do from the very start of the conflict. And so they never really changed. But one thing to bear in mind when it comes to the Iranian position is that there's a lot of moving parts here. There's a lot of people that are in charge of what is happening in Iran. We know that the president, Pezeshkian, is in New York this week. We know that the foreign minister is also in New York this week. But what we have to bear in mind is that Iran currently does not operate as a monolith. It operates with several parties included in negotiating the end of this war. But what we know for now is that these are the asks. We don't know what the U.S. response to them is, really. But what we know is the talks are set to continue. Oil prices definitely reacting to some positive push in diplomacy this week in New York.
10: Yeah, seeing a little bit of a bump for Brent and a little bit of a downslide for West Texas Intermediate. Just 30 seconds left here, Abir. But to hear that the Iranian foreign minister, Abbas Araghchi, was leading the talks, at least at the U.N., what does that say about who may be leading, who may be the voice in Iran right now?
22: That remains unclear at this point. Of course, we know that there are a lot of people that have been taking part in these negotiations. Members of the IRGC, of course, a very powerful IRGC, but it sends a very strong message that the foreign minister who has taken charge of these negotiations, of course, is in New York this week. So that sends a pretty strong message about Iran also possibly wanting to find an off-ramp just as much as the U.S. wants an off-ramp ahead of those very essential midterm elections that are looming very, very close, as you would know.
10: Yeah, less than 6 weeks. Thank you, Abir. Good to get the context this morning. Bloomberg's Abir Abu Omar with us this morning from Dubai. Karen.
6: Nathan, let's repeat some of our top stories this morning. The future of artificial intelligence will be a key topic at the UN today. The leaders of OpenAI and Anthropic are set to brief the council. Oil's headed for the longest losing streak in more than a year as Saudi Arabia moved to restart a key pipeline in the U.S. flagged progress in talks with Iran. Brent has turned higher this morning, but it's still under $100 a barrel. The Justice Department is urging a federal judge to reject a request by several media outlets looking to reinstate White House press credentials for their journalists. The government argues the news outlets pose a threat to national security. We have more on those stories coming up on Bloomberg Daybreak on a day when futures

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1: And I'm Karen Moscow. This update's brought to you by Oppenheimer. Oppenheimer focuses the power of their thinking on you, creating customized plans to help achieve your goals. Put the power of Oppenheimer thinking into your investing, wealth management, capital markets, investment banking. Stocks are struggling for direction this morning as Brent rebounds from its longest losing streak this year, with traders waiting for further progress in efforts to end the U.S.-Iran war. The dollar hit its highest level since July, and we check the markets all day long here on Bloomberg. Again, futures, they are little change. The 10-year Treasury is as well. The yield, 4.95%. Yield on the two-year, 4.76%. NYMEX crude oil is lower, down 0.7% at $89.87 a barrel. Brent is higher. Well, now it's little change at $99.26. COMEX gold is down 0.5% at $4,355 an ounce. The Bloomberg dollar spot index is up 0.3%. The euro, 1.1413 against the dollar. British pound, 1.3291. The yen, 157.88. And Bitcoin's down 0.33% at $85,900. That is a Bloomberg Business Flash. Now here's Michael Barr with more on what's going on around the world. Michael.
2: Karen, thank you very much. President Donald Trump says U.S. and Iranian officials met for about 3 hours Tuesday. It came shortly after he threatened in his address to the U.N. General Assembly that he may annihilate the Islamic Republic if it

0: Or Yankees manager Aaron Boone says slugger Aaron Judge is unlikely to play in the wild card series after having an injection in his sore right calf. As for the games, the Yankees split a doubleheader with Tampa Bay. The Rays clinched the AL East title. The Mets and Nationals won. The Red Sox lost. Orioles game rained out. Global news 24 hours a day and whenever you want it with Bloomberg News Now. I'm Michael Barr, and this is Bloomberg.
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3: 524 on Wall Street. I'm Nathan Hager with Karen Moscow checking the front pages with Bloomberg's Alexis Christophorus. Starting with this one from the New York Times on the good news, bad news for New Yorkers. Every year the UN comes to town. Good morning, Alexis.
4: Oh, yeah. It's a special time here. Good morning, guys.
3: That's one way to put it.
4: It takes a lot to phase us New Yorkers, but you know what? UN week is doing its darndest. We have got black cars and SUVs. SUVs everywhere you look. So many streets are closed for hours on end. And it's also tough for pedestrians. You can't cross the street in many cases. You need to show proof of address to officers to prove that you need to get down a particular block. And, you know, the street closures also mean it's tough for people to get to some businesses. But there is a contrarian out there. This article talked to a dry cleaner who said he's actually happy about the UN General Assembly because it's brought in business from suit-wearing attendees. But, you know, delivery trucks, you name it, are having a hard time parking as well. New York City has declared a gridlock alert for all 5 days of this work week, but then it's over, you know, and we go back to normal until at least the three gridlock alert days in November and then the 12 more in December. You know, that's how it goes.
3: Just the usual gridlock alerts. Exactly right.
5: Yeah, well, that is how it goes. So we have a little bit of more bad news here for New Yorkers. In the Wall Street Journal, there's some expiring property tax breaks, and it's about to make things a little more expensive.
4: Yeah, so this is a phase out of the city's popular tax abatement, and it means that residents in thousands of buildings are going to face some steep property tax or rent increases. It means sharply increased taxes for about 66,000 residential units through 2030, an additional 94,000 between fiscal years 2031 and 2040. Renters are going to feel the squeeze as well. More than 40,000 rent-stabilized apartments could potentially become market rate. So these tax breaks, you know, were offered to landlords and builders in the beginning to build these homes, and now they're coming to roost. It's going to be more expensive for a number of people, and it's harder for those folks to sell their homes now if their tax abatements are about to expire.
3: Well, this one's tough for property values, Alexis. The Washington Post is going on a bear hunt this morning.
4: Yeah. Human bear encounters, this is really terrifying, are on the rise this year in at least 15 states, with reports of bears breaking into homes, cars, chicken coops, you name it. Very rarely there are attacks, and there's a growing population of humans and bears, and this is sparking encounters here in the Northeast as well. Connecticut, New Jersey, New York, some of these states have extended their hunting season in recent years. Florida recently reintroduced bear hunting, and California increased the number of bears that hunters may kill. They're saying that this is because drought and population growth is driving the bears closer to people in search of food. The number one tip, you have to keep that food locked up. If you are, you know, out there, I guess, barbecuing, you need to bring everything inside and lock it up.
5: Yeah, you got to be super careful. All right, Alexis Christophorus, thanks for checking the front pages for us this morning. Up next, President Trump says Iran talks were, quote, very good. Plus, China's Xi Jinping is headed to Washington. That's coming up in our 5:30 news. First, a look at today's Bloomberg weather forecast.
6: Showers will gradually taper off and end. We'll end up with mostly cloudy weather this afternoon. It'll be a little breezy, 70 to 75. Mostly cloudy tonight, 50 to 55. Turning partly sunny, breezy, and remaining cool in the district in Baltimore tomorrow, 65 to 70. Tomorrow night, partly cloudy, 50 to 55. Sunny Friday, breezy, and 65 to 70. I'm Rob Carolyn with your three-day forecast on Bloomberg 99.1.
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3: Coming up on 5:30 on Wall Street. Good morning, I'm Nathan Hager.
5: And I'm Karen Moscow, and we're just about 4 hours away from the open of U.S. trading. Let's get you up to date with the news you need to know at this hour. President Trump said his envoys had very productive talks with Iran through mediators hours after he threatened Tehran with annihilation in a speech before the U.N. General Assembly.
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0: no chance of survival and no hope of future greatness or generations. But I believe we'll make a deal right after the election.
1: President Trump in a U.N. speech heard live on Bloomberg Radio. We get more on the talks from Bloomberg's Abir Abu Omar in Dubai.
2: And what we've heard over the past couple of hours from Iran's side is the fact that Iran had maintained what they say is a firm position to reopening the Strait of Hormuz. And that essentially includes that they want the U.S. side to end war on all fronts, remove the U.S. naval blockade, unblock those assets, and remove oil sanctions.
1: And Bloomberg's Abir Abu Omar reports White House envoy Steve Witkoff and Jared Kushner led the talks, while Iran's foreign minister Abbas Araghchi represented the Iranian side. President Trump called the three-hour session very productive and said another is planned in the near future.
3: And Karen, President Trump had his first in-person meeting with UK Prime Minister Andy Burnham at the UN. Ending the wars in the Middle East and Ukraine were main topics. Let's go to London and get the latest with Bloomberg's James Wilcock. Good morning, James.
4: Good morning, Nathan and Karen. Look, for the UK, they want a global AI deal, American commitments to Ukraine, and a path to peace in the Middle East. But the country will happily settle for not having an acrimonious meeting with President Trump. Diplomats in London still have nightmares about the Oval Office showdown between the US leader and Ukraine President Volodymyr Zelensky last year. By all accounts, the mood music was good. Both leaders warmly said they can do business with one another. But underneath the good vibes, the UK and the US foreign policy has drifted further apart under this presidency. In London, James Wilcock, Bloomberg Radio.
1: All right, James, thank you. This evening, the focus will turn back to Washington and President Trump's highly anticipated state visit for Chinese President Xi Jinping. The two leaders will hold talks tomorrow with issues from trade to artificial intelligence in Taiwan potentially on the agenda. And Bloomberg Asia correspondent Stephen Engel has more from Washington.
5: Thursday's state visit and gala dinner for Xi Jinping, the Chinese president, here in Washington may end up being a much smaller affair than previously expected. Bloomberg News is reporting that sources say Xi Jinping is now unlikely to bring a business delegation to Washington. That is in sharp contrast to the long list of invites to the pillars of U.S. corporate boardrooms, especially in tech. So like Sam Altman has been invited, Jensen Huang of NVIDIA, Tim Cook, Mark Zuckerberg, Jeff Bezos, Satya Nadella, also Jamie Dimon and Jane Fraser. Trump has said that he expects a lot of different deals to come out of this summit, but that's looking less likely if the Chinese C-suite is not in attendance. Stephen Engel, Bloomberg News, Washington.
3: All right, Stephen, thank you. Well, a powerful Republican in the Senate is slamming President Xi's state visit before it begins. Armed Services Chairman Roger Wicker spoke on the Senate floor.
6: I would have suggested the president not invite Xi Jinping to Washington for such a lavish welcome.
3: Republican Senator Roger Wicker says he hopes the president asks the Chinese leader about his massive military buildup and support for Iran during tomorrow night's state dinner. Wicker says the president should keep in mind his guest is a, quote, brutal, unelected and oppressive dictator.
1: Well, the future of artificial intelligence will be a key topic at the UN today, Nathan, and the leaders of OpenAI and Anthropic are set to brief the council. It comes after President Trump rejected calls for what he called a globalist scheme to manage AI risks. The president's comments come despite UN Secretary General Antonio Guterres's warnings about the technology.
7: Our future will be shaped by how we address four great tests of power. The power over war and peace. The power that concentrates wealth and drives inequality. The power fueling climate chaos and war on nature. And the power unleashed by artificial intelligence.
1: UN Secretary General Antonio Guterres speaking as leaders from France and Canada and the leading AI labs have all urged caution.
3: Well, back in Washington, Karen, CNN, MS Now and Politico are taking the White House to court today to ask for their media credentials back while their lawsuit moves forward. The Justice Department submitted a court filing ahead of today's hearing, calling the media outlets a threat to national security. Bloomberg's Amy Morris reports from Washington.
8: Judge Timothy Kelly, a Trump appointee, is scheduled to hear the case. He presided over a similar case in 2018 and ordered that access restored. Now, the argument here is the White House does not have to open to any press, but once it does, it cannot exclude specific journalists or outlets based on viewpoint without due process. Trump has already said he will appeal if the ruling goes against him. The news outlets call the ban a direct assault on the First Amendment. In Washington, Amy Morris, Bloomberg Radio.
1: Amy, thank you. Let's turn to the markets now, where for the first time in more than 3 months, a record for the NASDAQ 100 index. We get details with Bloomberg's Charlie Pillett.
9: The index is being pushed higher by renewed AI investing euphoria as traders rotate out of stocks that they expect to be disrupted by the technology. Anastasia Amoroso is chief investment strategist at Partners Group.
10: I do think the market has sort of climbed this wall of worry, has gotten over a lot of fears in the last couple of weeks, whether it's the AI, you know, slowdown fear, whether it's the rates fear, whether it's the oil fear.
9: This year, the NASDAQ 100 index is up more than 21%. The advance marks the gauge's fifth straight session of gains. In New York, Charlie Pellett, Bloomberg Radio.
3: All right, Charlie, thank you. We're learning more about Treasury Secretary Scott Bessent's finances. Newly released documents show he earned more than $5 million from assets worth at least $228 million last year. Bessent reported 9 bank accounts holding at least 6 figures. 3 held more than $50 million each. U.S. financial disclosures require officials to list values of their assets within broad ranges. The highest is set at more than $50 million, so they can underestimate a person's holdings. When he was nominated to lead Treasury, Bessent disclosed assets worth at least $521 million, though his portfolio was almost certainly worth more.
1: Well, Nathan, Bloomberg News has learned Apple is developing a screenless health and fitness tracker similar to Whoop's wrist-worn device. The project remains in a preliminary phase known internally as a technology investigation. If Apple proceeds with a release, the device likely won't debut before 2028. Though Apple remains a top seller of smartwatches, competitors such as Whoop and smart ring maker Aura are growing quickly with millions of users each. Their rise is prompting Apple to reconsider its approach to health and fitness tracking.
3: And just checking Apple shares in the pre-market, Karen, they're a little change to the upside, up about 0.1%. That kind of tracks the broader market as well. S&P futures are higher by nearly 0.1%, about 6 points. Dow futures, a little change to the upside, up 15 points. NASDAQ futures are up 3 points. Little change there as well. The 10-year treasury is little changed, up a 1/32nd for a yield of 4.95%. And the 2-year is at 4.76%. This is Bloomberg.
1: 36 on Wall Street. Let's bring in Michael Barr with more on what else is going on in New York and around the world. Michael, good morning.
11: Good morning, Karen. The U.S. Northeast is bracing for strong storms starting this Friday. Bloomberg meteorologist Craig Allen has more on the nor'easter.
12: A coastal storm developing off the southeast coast will track north, then northwest towards the eastern seaboard this weekend. Though all the weather maps have a different solution as to when that might happen, it seems that the core of this potential nor'easter will not have a tremendous impact on D.C. and vicinity. But as you head north on 95 towards New York City and eastern suburbs, the chance for gale force winds and rain along with tidal flooding will become a big concern. And as you continue up through Connecticut, Rhode Island, Boston, and beyond, the threat for major impacts on land and sea increases.
11: Bloomberg meteorologist Craig Allen. Hurricane Polo threatens to lash Mexico's Pacific coast with heavy rain and winds, with top winds reaching 180 miles per hour. The Category 5 storm is forecast to miss Mexico's coast, but could continue to strengthen and remain very intense through the week, with the core expected to be near the coast of southwestern Mexico. Israeli Prime Minister Benjamin Netanyahu and New York Mayor Zohra Mamdani clashed in public statements on Tuesday. In a social media video, Netanyahu attacked Mamdani, accusing him of supporting Hamas and inciting violence against Jewish New Yorkers. Netanyahu told Mamdani, "Shame on you." Meanwhile, on CNN, Mamdani called the prime minister a war criminal.
13: "I have been clear about the way that I see the world, and I always owe New Yorkers that honesty. When it comes to Benjamin Netanyahu, I have described him as I believe him to be, a war criminal and an architect of a horrific genocide of the Palestinian people."
11: Netanyahu plans to speak before the UN tomorrow. 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I'm Michael Barr, and this is Bloomberg, Karen.
1: All right, Michael Barr, thank you. 5:38 on Wall Street. 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Here's John Stashower. John, good morning.
14: Good morning, Karen. There had been so much optimism surrounding the Giants with new coach John Harbaugh. The week one upset of the Cowboys, their best win in years. The young quarterback, Jackson Dart, was impressive. And then Monday night in L.A., Dart got sandwiched by two Rams defenders, and the MRI on his knee showed damage worse than expected. Dart will miss much, if not all, of the season. The Mets, in the final week of a disappointing season, announced they're removing the interim tag from manager Andy Green. He gets a three-year deal. Used to manage the Padres. He had been in the Mets front office. He likes managing these Mets players.
15: Rekindled in me a love that I had for being in the dugout, and I've enjoyed believing in them, encouraging them, and challenging them, at times holding them accountable and being a mirror for them so they can see themselves for what they're doing. And I have been grateful for the way they have responded.
14: Mets just won a Texas 6-3, and that helps the Astros, now tied for first with the Rangers. Tampa Bay Rays clinched the AL East in the doubleheader at the stadium. The Yankees won 2-0. Carlos Rodon threw eight scoreless innings, allowed only three hits. But the Rays took the nightcap 6-1. In the playoffs, they'll face the winner of the almost certain Yankee-Red Sox wild card series next week in the Bronx. The Red Sox, like the Mets, removed the interim tag from their manager, Chad Tracy, and the Sox at Fenway lost to Cleveland 3-2. The White Sox won 14-11 at Kansas City. The Guardians lead the Central by a game. The three likely NL wild card teams all now have the exact same record. John Stashower, Bloomberg Sports, Karen and Nathan.
3: John, thank you. 5:39 on Wall Street. Up next, we're going to get some analysis of this market with Nadia Lovell of UBS Financial Services. Stay with us.
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1: And I'm Karen Moscow. And U.S. stock index futures, they are little changed as Brent rebounds from its longest losing streak this year, with traders waiting for further progress in efforts to end the U.S.-Iran war. The dollar reaching the highest level since July, and we check the markets all day long here on Bloomberg. S&P futures, again, little changed. So are Dow and NASDAQ futures. The 10-year Treasury, little changed as well. The yield, 4.95%. Yield on the two-year, 4.76%. NYMEX crude oil is down 0.5% at $90.15 a barrel. Brent is up 0.4% at $99.66. COMEX gold is down 0.6% at $4,351 an ounce. The Bloomberg dollar spot index up 0.3%. The euro 1.1411 against the dollar. British pound 1.3287. The yen 157.91. And Bitcoin's down 0.6% at $85,800. That is a Bloomberg Business Flash. Nathan.
3: Karen, thanks. 5:41 on Wall Street. This is Bloomberg Daybreak with me, Nathan Hager, and Karen Moscow. And joining us now is Nadia Lovell, Head of Global Equity Strategy and Management at UBS Financial Services. Always great to speak with you early in the morning, Nadia. As Karen mentioned, not a whole lot going on in the futures contracts, though we do sit near record highs, the first record in a few months, in fact, for the NASDAQ 100. Where do you see things going from here? Good morning.
17: Good morning. You know, we think things continue to move higher from here, but of course, the market is likely to be a bit choppy, just given all the things that this market is confronting, whether it's higher bond yields, energy prices, geopolitics, and then, of course, there's always continued questions around AI. But I think what's encouraging, as you know, that this is a market that's very close to all-time highs. And the reason being is that the earnings has been good and continues to be good. And while, you know, we might be past the peak in earnings growth, we're not past the peak in earnings level. We're still looking for 25% EPS growth this year and another 14% next year. And I think what's important too is that you're seeing that broadening out. It's not just about technology. You're seeing broadening into energy, financials, industrials. And so when we stitch all of that together, we think that this is an earnings-driven market. And we think that the S&P 500 can get to 8,100 by the end of this year and then 84 by the middle of next year. So pretty healthy upside from here still.
3: 7764 for those keeping score from the last close yesterday. That's a lot of cross currents that you mentioned, Nadia. We've got oil on a rise, war continuing, the AI trade going back and forth. With so many cross currents, what keeps you constructive?
17: It's truly that earnings story that keeps us constructive. But I think even within the AI story, as you mentioned, sort of going back and forth, we're still constructive on that. I think that we think that there's a structurally strong story, but we are being selective. I mean, look at all the news flows this past week. The story's moving beyond chatbox and towards agentic AI that really can compute multi-step from shopping to travel to coding and so forth. And that direct beneficiaries are those large platforms with user base and distribution and proprietary data. And even in the enterprise software, providers that can really benefit are those that can automate workflows and it really improve productivity. And when we think about it, it expands beyond that because agentic tasks require search, reasoning, and all of that. And that should support semiconductors, processes, memory, data centers, power, and cooling. And we know that the inferences is so important to the compute demand because inference is about two-thirds of compute demand. And that's why we think that, you know, AI capex will continue to move higher. Looking for $1.2 trillion next year, and that could prove to be conservative. But we think that you have to take a diversified approach, even within the AI value chain, so focus on infrastructure, cloud, platform, and some select software company. We do think that the cycle has more to run, and we would be adding on any sort of pullback. So again, this all comes back to fundamentals, earnings, that's going to help this market move higher.
3: So do you see AI adoption outweighing some of the risks we've been hearing about, the existential risk debate that we've heard from Dario Amodei, as well as some of the backlash that we're seeing from many, you know, ordinary investors about the rise of data centers?
17: Yes, we do think that adoption rates are accelerated. And now that you have agentic AI that is targeting the consumer, we expect to see further increase in that adoption rate. And right now, I mean, demand continues to outpace supply. And we think that that's a runway for several years to come. And even when you look at the backlog from some of these hyperscalers, I mean, it's, you know, over, you know, $2.3 trillion in backlog. That's about 6 years or so of revenue growth. So we think that, you know, the safety concerns around AI, what that means is that it probably increased monitoring, tracing, and so forth for AI. And that means an increase in compute demand. And we think that that will also help to extend this cycle. And so we think that the good of the possibility for good of AI, how it can be used, outweighs these concerns around safeties.
3: If we continue to see this kind of, massive spending on the artificial intelligence build out, what does that mean for inflation risk? And could that be something that erodes earnings momentum?
17: That is something that the, you know, the Fed also has been watching in terms of the calculus into inflation. But we do think that we do know that over time, right, you know, you're even seeing inference costs come down. So over time, we do expect that the productivity gains will be enough that prices can come down. So we don't think that this is a structural, longer term structural issue around increased prices and inflation being driven by compute demand. We think that that will normalize. Reality is, when you think about it from the Fed perspective, it's like the fact that we did have the Fed move last week, which again was priced in for us. The message was more hawkish than we expected. But reality is, higher interest rates is unlikely to solve some of these issues around bottlenecks, supply bottlenecks, whether that be within the AI space or even energy. And this is why we come back to think that we don't think that that the Fed is on a path to an aggressive tightening cycle, despite the fact that the market is now looking for an additional 3 rate hikes through the end of next year. We're just looking for one, but we do recognize that the risk is skewed to upside for slightly more. Again, we think that, you know, supply chains will normalize, you know, in a probably about a couple of years.
3: All right. Well, Nadia, again, thanks so much for coming on with us this morning. That's Nadia Lovell, Head of Global Equity Strategy at UBS Financial Services. Karen.
1: Nathan, now let's take a look at some of the most read stories on the Bloomberg Terminal, which you can find by going to READ Go. And here's one about GLP-1 drugs and, yes, health insurers. So when Cigna Group emailed its more than 50,000 U.S. employees in June to say its health plan would stop paying for GLP-1 medications for weight loss, as you can imagine, that outcry, it was immediate. There were petitions. There were petitions. There were thousands of messages. But, you know, Cigna, it's staying the course. And you know what, Nathan? It's not alone. As companies operating in the U.S. finalize their employee health plans before fall open enrollment, a growing number of employers are looking to limit coverage of GLP-1s to cut expenses. You know, there's a tension between the cost to provide these drugs and, of course, the demand for them. You can see how much they cost employers and, you know, really what the burden is for them and everything all in this story on the Bloomberg. It's actually a Bloomberg Business Week story. It's an interesting look at them.
3: Yeah, so is this one a big take from Bloomberg Business Week on a $5,000 bike that shows why it's hard to build in America. Really fascinating case study, actually, Karen, into Lofcycles, an Icelandic company trying to avoid 48.5% tariffs on bikes by building them in the Blue Ridge Mountains of Harrisonburg, Virginia. The finished bikes don't have tariffs, but the problem is nearly all the parts do. The bike frames, the signature shock-absorbing fork that Lof comes out with, they're all made in China. And last year, they were faced with a 170% tariff. It's down to 41 now, but that's still pretty steep. And this story also includes a graph of all the ups and downs that Lof has had to go through after President Trump announced the Liberation Day tariffs and now is trying to rebuild that tariff wall. So definitely worth a read there as well at READGO.
1: Indeed. All right. Repeating some of our top stories this morning, President Trump said his officials had very good talks with Iranian envoys in New York, and that revived hopes for a diplomatic off-ramp hours after the president threatened to annihilate the country's ruling regime.
3: Chinese President Xi Jinping is on his way for a rare greeting from President Trump on the tarmac in Washington, D.C., welcoming his counterpart when he arrives tonight at Joint Base Andrews.
1: And the future of artificial intelligence will be a key topic at the U.N. today. The leaders of OpenAI and Anthropic are set to brief the council. And we have more on those stories coming up on Bloomberg Daybreak on a day when futures are a little changed. And

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2: And I'm Karen Moskow. And U.S. stock index futures, they are little changed this morning. We're talking about S&P down, NASDAQ futures. The 10-year Treasury down 1/32nd, yield at 4.96%. The yield on the two-year, 4.77%. NYMEX crude oil lower, down 1/3% at $90.20 a barrel, while Brent is higher, up 0.5% at $99.74. And COMEX gold down 0.6% at $4,348 an ounce. The Bloomberg Dollar Spot Index, it is up 0.3%. That is a Bloomberg Business Flash. Now here's Michael Barr with more on what's going on around the world. Michael.
3: Thank you very much, Karen. President Trump said his officials had very good talks with Iranian envoys in New York, reviving hopes for a diplomatic off-ramp. It comes just hours after President Trump threatened to annihilate the Islamic Republic during his address before the UN. Reports say the FBI is investigating a possible breach of its primary job application site, FBIJobs.gov. New York Giants coach John Harbaugh says QB Jackson Dart's injured left knee is being evaluated. No decision has been made. Harbaugh refused to confirm reports that Dart's injury is worse than the initial diagnosis of a sprained MCL and that season-ending surgery is a possibility. Yankees manager Aaron Boone says slugger Aaron Judge is unlikely to play in the wildcard series after having an injection in his sore right calf. As for the games, the Yankees split a doubleheader with Tampa Bay. Mets and Nationals won. Red Sox lost. Global news 24 hours a day, whenever you want it, with the Bloomberg News Now. I'm Michael Barr, and this is Bloomberg, Nathan.
4: Thank you, Michael. It's almost 5:55 on Wall Street. It's time for now for our daily Bloomberg Law Brief, exploring legal issues in the news. Today on Paramount Skydance's settlement with 12 state attorneys general and the Writers Guild, now allowing the entertainment giant to close its $110 billion acquisition of Warner Brothers Discovery. The states had sued to block the deal, arguing it would give Paramount an undue share of the movie and cable TV industries. Nothing in the settlement changes that dominance, though Paramount has agreed to make certain commitments like releasing 30 movies to theaters every year. The blockbuster deal still brings two major studios and streaming services and dozens of TV and cable channels under one roof. And for more, June Grosso speaks to Bloomberg Intelligence senior litigation analyst Jennifer Rhee.
5: Jen, what is Paramount giving up to get this settlement?
6: Very little. Really, at the end of the day, I think this is a win for Paramount and a surprising settlement because we all expected something structural. And that's where I see it as a win for Paramount, because there's nothing structural in it. By that, I mean, June, that they have to sell something rather than just making a bunch of promises about how they're going to behave once they're merged. Now, there are some divestiture commitments in here, but only if the merged company is in breach of certain terms, of which I doubt they'd be in breach of, because it's actually a pretty easy agreement with which they can abide.
5: And I understand that a lot of these terms Paramount had been offering for months, including releasing 30 films a year in theaters.
6: Yes, you know, they had. And I think in some ways, I believe some of these commitments really aren't a big change from the way they've just always done business. You know, for instance, people are talking about this commitment to release 30 movies to theaters every year. Now, that's release, not make. So it doesn't necessarily have to be a movie that they produce, but they only have to either produce or co-produce 50%. So that's the first thing. And it's really not that different from what they're already each individually doing. So this isn't asking for much from Paramount.
5: And it seemed like California and the states were holding all the cards. Paramount was set to face late fees of $7 million a day if it didn't close the deal by the end of the month, and $7 billion if the deal fell apart. The states beat Paramount in court, winning a court-ordered pause on the merger. It seemed like they had an edge in the negotiations at this point.
6: Absolutely. It was a very odd situation because I think the states very much had leverage, not because their case against the merger was so strong, because honestly, it wasn't that strong, but because time and the financial aspects were on their side. And I really think that they could have waited this out. It would have put more pressure on Paramount. Maybe they might have gotten better terms. But then Paramount, knowing, I believe, that it didn't have the leverage it needed for a settlement negotiation to come out favorably, threatened to leave California. And I think that's what did it, because that would have been devastating on the state and had an impact on the state's economy, as well as so many employees and people who live there. And I think it was that threat that the Attorney General of California called blackmail. I think of it as just trying to do what they can to get leverage, that did give them the leverage to get to this settlement and to get to it when they did, which was mid-September. And I kind of thought late September would be more likely.
5: So California had its reasons
6: yes.
5: for this. But there were several states that were holding out, mm-hmm. including New York, Connecticut, Massachusetts, mm-hmm. and Minnesota. According to Bloomberg sources, they decided that the expense of litigating right. without California would be too much.
6: You know, I have to say that if you look at the cases where states have been the plaintiffs and alone without the federal government or without private parties, it tends to be pretty big groups of states. You have 12, you have 14. I think it was something like 14 when the state sued to block T-Mobile and Sprint. You had a pretty big group of states going after Nexstar and Tegna, and also a big group of states going after Live Nation. You know, they have one or two antitrust attorneys. They don't have the money. They don't have the physical resources. And then they're going up against major heavy hitter lawyers on the other side and unlimited resources, essentially. And California was leading. So you have to remember that this litigation now has been going for quite some time. California's been in the lead. It is a little bit difficult for another state to take over that role and jump in.
4: That's Bloomberg Intelligence senior litigation analyst Jen Ree speaking with June Grasso. 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Futures flat pretty much across the board. S&P futures little change to the upside. Dow futures little changed at all. NASDAQ futures little change to the downside. Up next, President Trump calling Iran talks very good. Plus, China's Xi Jinping headed to dinner in Washington. Hour two of Bloomberg Daybreak starts right now.
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8: From the Bloomberg Interactive Burger Studios, this is Bloomberg Daybreak for Wednesday, September 23rd. Coming up today,
4: the U.S. and Iran hold talks after President Trump threatens to annihilate the Islamic Republic.
8: Chinese President Xi Jinping makes his first state visit to the U.S. in more than a decade.
4: The leaders of Anthropic and OpenAI are set to discuss artificial intelligence at the U.N.
8: And oil is on track for its longest losing streak in more than a year.
3: The Northeast is bracing for a nor'easter this Friday. Plus, New York Mayor Mamdani and Israeli Prime Minister Netanyahu trade barbs ahead of his UN address. I'm Michael Barr. More ahead.
9: I'm John Stashower in sports. Jackson Dart's injury may be season-ending. The Mets are keeping manager Andy Green.
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4: Good morning. I'm Nathan Hager.
8: And I'm Karen Moscow. In U.S. stock index futures, they are a little changed this morning. The 10-year Treasury is as well. The yield, 4.95%. The yield on the two-year, 4.76%. NYMEX crude oil is down 0.5% at $90.03 a barrel, while Brent is higher, up 0.33% at $99.57. Nathan.
4: Karen, we begin with the latest push for diplomacy between the U.S. and Iran. President Donald Trump says his envoys Steve Witkoff and Jared Kushner had very good talks with mediators on the sidelines of the U.N. General Assembly. The president says they spoke for about 3 hours, and another session is planned in the near future. This came hours after the president issued serious threats against Tehran at the UN.
11: I have a big decision to make. Will a deal be made with Iran that lets them rebuild and create a far greater country than it ever was before? Maybe one of the greatest in the Middle East or even the world? Or do I annihilate the Islamic Republic and do it quickly, never giving them a chance to kill and destroy people and countries again?
4: President Trump at a UN General Assembly speech heard live on Bloomberg Radio. We get more from Bloomberg's Balazs Penz.
12: This was not the first time the U.S. position, especially President Trump's position, has oscillated between promises of an impending deal and rather bellicose threats. But it was a bit startling to see that happen in such a short period. And it was especially interesting and special to see him make those threats from that iconic green marble rostrum of the U.N.
4: That's Bloomberg's Balazs Panz. Now, Iranian state media say Iran's foreign minister laid out firm positions for reopening the Strait of Hormuz during the talks. They include the U.S. immediately lifting its naval blockade, unfreezing Iran's assets, and ending the war on all fronts.
2: Well, Nathan, President Trump and UK Prime Minister Andy Burnham exchanged warm words at their first in-person meeting, despite growing differences between Britain and the U.S. Burnham says the two found common ground on ending the war in the Middle East.
13: It was a very encouraging meeting. We've established a good connection in the discussions we've had, and that very much came through today. A lot of common ground on the cost of living. We agreed around the conflict in the Middle East and the importance of bringing an end to it.
2: The meeting was seen as a diplomatic test for Burnham after Britain refused to join the U.S. war with Iran and took a tougher stance on Israeli settlements.
4: Well, this evening, Karen, the focus turns back to Washington and President Trump's highly anticipated state visit for Chinese President Xi Jinping. The Chinese leader is on his way now to the nation's capital. President Trump will greet Xi and his wife at Joint Base Andrews. It's the first time a Chinese leader has been afforded that honor in recent memory. Then the two leaders hold talks tomorrow. Issues from trade to artificial intelligence and Taiwan could be on the agenda. Aberdeen senior political economist Lizzie Galbraith says expectations are low headed into the summit.
14: We see U.S.-China competition on AI continuing to kind of move ahead in the background. That doesn't seem to be abating anytime soon. And you have these other issues around things like critical minerals and strategic assets that do still seem to be sort of bubbling along underneath the surface without any real resolution.
4: Aberdeen economist Lizzie Galbraith says an extension of the trade truce with China would be a good signal. This will be President Xi's first visit to the U.S. Capitol in more than a decade.
2: Well, Nathan, before the Chinese leader arrives, one powerful Republican senator is already criticizing the visit. Senate Armed Services Chairman Roger Wicker spoke on the Senate floor.
15: Our commander-in-chief should keep in mind that his guest is a brutal, unelected, and oppressive dictator who seeks to dominate his neighbors and whose massive military arsenal is aimed directly at the United States of America.
2: Republican Senator Roger Wicker says he would not have scheduled such a lavish welcome for the Chinese leader, but he says he hopes President Trump asks about China's military buildup and support for Iran during tomorrow night's state dinner. Tech leaders, including Meta CEO Mark Zuckerberg, NVIDIA's Jensen Huang, and Tesla's Elon Musk, are all expected to attend that dinner, and President Xi is not expected to bring a business delegation.
4: Well, Karen, President Trump has signed a security deal with Denmark and Greenland, ending a bitter dispute over the Arctic island. The deal is set to expand Washington's military role, leaving the island under Danish sovereignty. The president says the U.S. will start building two major military bases on Greenland.
2: The future of artificial intelligence is on the agenda, Nathan, at the United Nations General Assembly today amid growing calls to regulate the technology. And Bloomberg's Tom Busby has more from New York.
16: After numerous warnings about the risks of AI, some of the biggest names in the industry will brief the United Nations Security Council on Wednesday about the safety and challenges facing the technology. And among the invited speakers, Anthropic CEO Dario Amodei and OpenAI Sam Altman. Now, this comes one day after President Trump dismissed calls from the UK, France, Canada, and others, all calling for an international agreement to oversee AI, saying, quote, "I'm not going to stifle growth of something that'll be bigger than the Industrial Revolution." Tom Busby, Bloomberg Radio.
4: All right, Tom, thank you. We're getting more details on what Sam Altman plans to say at the UN today. Representatives for the OpenAI leader say he will take the role of a pragmatic centrist by promoting common global AI safety standards without holding back innovation or concentrating too much power in the hands of a few companies.
2: Well, back in Washington, Nathan, a hearing is set for today on whether CNN, MS Now, and Politico can have their White House access reinstated. The Justice Department is urging the judge to reject their request, claiming the news outlets pose a threat to national security and failed to maintain minimum standards of professionalism. Bloomberg's Amy Morris has more from Washington.
17: The news outlets call the ban a direct assault on the First Amendment. They're looking for a court order to immediately reinstate their access as the lawsuit moves forward. Judge Timothy Kelly, a Trump appointee, is scheduled to hear the case. He presided over a similar case in 2018 when CNN filed suit after the White House revoked the credentials of correspondent Jim Acosta. Kelly ordered his access restored. Trump has already said he will appeal if this ruling goes against him. In Washington, Amy Morris, Bloomberg Bloomberg Radio.
4: All right, Amy, thanks. Let's turn to markets now. Futures aren't doing a whole lot this morning after another big day for tech stocks. The Nasdaq 100 gained 0.8% to close at a record for the first time since June. Anastasia Amoroso is chief investment strategist at Partners Group.
18: I do think the market has sort of climbed this wall of worry, has gotten over a lot of fears in the last couple of weeks, whether it's the AI, you know, slowdown fear, whether it's the rates fear, whether it's the oil fear. And now, especially as we sit here this week, it seems like oil prices are potentially coming back down. Maybe there's a deal in Iran. Maybe we get past the midterms. We will get past the midterms. And that in and of itself actually tends to lift market spirits. So I do think, you know, the path is set for stocks to move higher if we clear some of those uncertainties.
4: It's Partners Group Chief Investment Strategist Anastasia Amoroso, and the Nasdaq is up more than 17% so far this year.
2: Nathan, as Anastasia mentioned, oil does appear to be falling. In fact, it's heading for its longest losing streak in more than a year. Crude has dropped about 9% over the last 6 days. Optimism over a possible Middle East peace deal and Saudi Arabia moving to restart a key pipeline is helping to fuel the drop. Time now for a look at some of the other stories making news in New York and around the world. And for that, we're joined by Bloomberg's Michael Barr. Michael, good morning.
3: Good morning, Karen. The U.S. Northeast is bracing for a nor'easter this Friday. Bloomberg meteorologist Craig Allen has more.
19: A coastal storm will be moving north over the weekend, then bend in closer to the coast. And just where that happens will determine which of our I-95 cities will get showers versus a wind-driven heavy rain. Now, there is absolutely no consensus among all the weather maps for any precision yet, but as of now, I think all of this may be too far north to have a major effect on D.C. It looks quite nasty for New York City and Long Island over the weekend, but there's a lot more certainty that Boston and suburbs will bear the brunt of this storm.
3: Bloomberg meteorologist Craig Allen. Hurricane Polo has grown into one of the most powerful storms in decades and is expected to skirt Mexico's southwestern coast as a Category 5 storm. The National Hurricane Center reports Polo is an extremely dangerous storm with maximum sustained winds of at least 165 miles per hour. Ahead of Thursday's UN address, Israeli Prime Minister Benjamin Netanyahu slammed New York Mayor Zohra Mamdani in a video accusing him of supporting Hamas and inciting violence against Jewish New Yorkers.
20: Shame on you, Mr. Mamdani. Shame on you for supporting the Hamas terrorist monsters who butchered our people. Shame on you for inciting riots against New York Jews. I'm coming to the UN. I'm going to tell the truth about our heroic soldiers, and I'm going to tell the truth about you.
3: Mamdani called Netanyahu's accusations false, pointing to the International Criminal Court arrest warrant for the Israeli leader over alleged war crimes and crimes against humanity. Global news 24 hours a day and whenever you want it with Bloomberg News Now. I'm Michael Barr, and this is Bloomberg, Karen.
2: All right, Michael Barr, thank you. Time now for the Bloomberg Sports Update. Here's John Stashower. John, good morning.
21: Good morning, Karen. Three words that the Giants and their fans did not want to hear yesterday. Worse than expected. That's the report on Jackson Dart's knee after the MRI that followed the injury Monday night in Los Angeles. He's going to be out for a, quote, extended period of time. And if he has surgery, his season ends just 7 plays into week 2, a devastating blow to lose their young starting quarterback. But Coach John Harbaugh tried his best to lessen it.
22: Guys play. They'll play. They play for each other. They play for themselves. They play for their families. They play because they can believe they win the game. And it's never one person. Never one person that wins or loses a football game. It's everybody. And the more good players you can have out there, the better chance you're going to have. There's no doubt about it. But you still have to be a complete team.
21: Jameis Winston takes over. He really struggled in L.A., but Winston has plenty of experience. Sunday against the Titans will be his 90th NFL start. The Jets signed a new QB, Will Levis, released by Tennessee. In Chicago, Caleb Williams is hurt, and his backup, Tyson Bagent, is now in concussion protocol. The Bears may now turn to veteran Case Keenum. At the stadium, Tampa Bay's Drew Rasmussen, always a Yankee killer. He didn't allow a hit until the seventh inning. The Rays beat the Yankees 6-1. They gained a split of the doubleheader, and that clinched them the AL East title. The Yanks won the opener 2-0 behind Carlos Rodon. Yanks will be at home for a best-of-three wild card series next week, hoping to have Aaron Judge. He just had an injection in his injured calf. The Red Sox, the almost certain Yankee opponent, they just revealed that manager Chad Tracy, who took over in late April, has had the interim tag removed. And the Mets made the same announcement with Andy Green. He replaced Carlos Mendoza in late June with the Mets' 6-3 win last night in Texas. Green's record is 38-38. He's earned a three-year contract. John Stashower, Bloomberg Sports. Karen Nathan.
4: All right, John, thank you. Well, the U.S. and Iran have met through mediators on the sidelines of the U.N. General Assembly after nearly 7 months of war. President Trump says it was a good discussion, even after he issued new threats against the Islamic Republic in his speech at the U.N.
11: I call on all nations to join us in enforcing the complete economic isolation of Iran until they stop their attacks on commercial shipping, relinquish their nuclear ambitions, and cease their support of terror.
4: That was President Trump in a U.N. General Assembly speech heard live on Bloomberg Radio. And joining us from Istanbul for more is Bloomberg Middle East Breaking News editor Patrick Sykes. And for those who heard the president's speech, Patrick, we know the president has gone from threatening annihilation of the Islamic Republic to now talking about very productive conversations. Where do things stand as far as we know this morning? Good morning.
0: Morning. Yeah, I think it's the classic sort of carrot and stick that we've seen throughout the diplomacy, looking for an end game to this war, really. I mean, we do know that they met for the best part of 3 hours. That is substantive after, you know, several months now without any meaningful diplomatic contact. There was, of course, a question mark over whether Iran would even be allowed to attend. We saw that the US previously restricted access of Iran's World Cup team, so there was some speculation that it might do the same in the circumstances. But fundamentally, we haven't seen any firm outcome from those talks. It remains to be seen, is this an isolated thing? Is it just is it the start of a new sort of push in this process? Mark is taking it very optimistically, but I think substantively the only bottom line is simply that it's good news that they're talking again.
4: To your point, we are seeing modest declines for both Brent and West Texas Intermediate on the crude market. But as you know, Patrick, these are still talks happening through mediators. We had heard some report that President Trump had been discussing the possibility of setting up a meeting with Iranian officials if the conditions were right. What does it say that hasn't appeared to have happened at this point?
0: I think it would have been very unlikely for the Iranians to go along with that. You know, for them, they don't want to be seen to be engaging at, I think, that very top level with Trump in the circumstances. But, you know, accepting this kind of format where it's at a lower level, a level that's been tested before in recent history, and it's also, as you say, indirect, they can kind of claim to the hardliners back home that, look, we're not rushing into anything, we're not giving anything away, we're going into this extremely cautiously, and therefore we're not going to be giving up our leverage.
4: Does it look at this point like either side is making any concessions in terms of the outcomes they're looking for from this conflict?
0: In a word, no. Iran is sticking to its positions, its demands, things like, you know, lifting of the U.S. naval blockade, lifting of sanctions, release of blocked funds. For the U.S., of course, the priority at the moment is still to get the Strait of Hormuz open. I think the next thing to watch will be the Iranian president, Masoud Pezeshkian's speech later today at the UN General Assembly. He could give some kind of signal about his openness or lack thereof to diplomacy. The caveat, though, with that is that, you know, he's not ultimately the decision maker. He is a voice. He is a senior official, but he's sort of made his own preferences clear that he's in the sort of the camp supporting diplomacy rather than escalation. So everything he says will still have to be taken with a pinch of salt. But that would be the next forum for them to signal.
4: OK, so more to come as the UN General Assembly continues. Thank you for this, Patrick. Good to have you with us. That's Patrick Sykes, Middle East Breaking News Editor for Bloomberg News. Karen.
2: Nathan, let's repeat some of our top stories this morning. Chinese President Xi Jinping will get a rare greeting from President Trump when he arrives in Washington for a state visit. Trump will be on the tarmac to welcome his counterpart when he arrives at Joint Base Andrews. The future of artificial intelligence will be a key topic at the UN today. The leaders of OpenAI and Anthropic are set to brief the council. And the Justice Department is urging a federal judge to reject a request by several media outlets looking to reinstate White House press credentials for their journalists. The government argues the news outlets pose a threat to national security. We have more on those stories coming up on Bloomberg Daybreak on a day when futures are little changed. S&P futures.

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2: And I'm Karen Moscow. And stocks, they have been struggling for direction this morning as Brent resumes its longest losing streak this year. Traders are waiting for the U.S. and Iran to move closer to ending their war, and the dollar hit the highest level since July. We check the markets all day long here on Bloomberg. S&P futures, Dow futures, NASDAQ futures, they are all pretty much little change to higher. The 10-year Treasury up 1/32nd, yield 4.95%. Yield on the two-year, 4.76%. NYMEX crude oil is down 1% at $89.66 a barrel. Brent is down 0.25% now at $98.98. COMEX gold is down 0.5% at $4,352 an ounce. The Bloomberg dollar spot index up 0.33%. The euro 1.1410 against the dollar. British pound 1.3282. The yen 157.81. And Bitcoin, it's down 0.6% at $85,700. It is a Bloomberg Business Flash. Now here's Michael Barr with more on what's going on around the world. Michael.
3: Thank you very much, Karen. President Donald Trump says U.S. and Iranian officials met for about 3 hours Tuesday. It came shortly after he threatened in his address to the U.N. General Assembly that he may annihilate the Islamic Republic if a deal isn't reached soon to end the nearly seven-month war. President Trump is back in Washington today following his visit to New York. It's ahead of his meeting with China's President Xi Jinping. New York Giants coach John Harbaugh says QB Jackson Dart's injured left knee is being evaluated and no decisions have been made. Harbaugh refused to confirm reports that Dart's injury is worse than the initial diagnosis of a sprained MCL and that season-ending surgery is a possibility. Yankees manager Aaron Boone says slugger Aaron Judge is unlikely to play in the wild card series after having an injection in his sore right calf. As for the games, the Yankees split a doubleheader with Tampa Bay. The Rays clinched the AL East title. The Mets and Nationals won. Red Sox lost. Orioles game rained out. Global news 24 hours a day and whenever you want it with

0: guys. Yeah, it's a pretty dense report. Yeah, and Cornell solicited feedback from university stakeholders, and a key theme was growing skepticism about the value of the American college experience, along with concerns about the readiness of grads entering the workforce. So according to this report, recent college grads are lacking the ability to handle uncertainty and solve problems that don't have clear answers. Some lacked a readiness to absorb critical feedback and found it difficult to work in teams with people who didn't share their perspectives. The report describes how recent pressures facing universities could harm the learning environment, with artificial intelligence standing to, quote, hollow out learning core's practices.
1: Well, we also have this one from the Washington Post, the unexpected toll of searching endlessly for a new job. Yeah, that's stressful enough.
2: Yeah,
0: exactly. So the country's unemployment rate is historically low, but the data also show more than a quarter of jobless people qualify as long-term unemployed, meaning they have been hunting for 27 weeks or more. For every open role, there are currently twice as many applicants. And we know ghost job postings, AI interviewers are sort of just, you know, contributing to this feeling of discouragement. So every rejection or non-answer can be taken as a personal referendum on your skills and your worth. Experts say it's important to find a peer group of other job seekers that can help sort of normalize the difficulty of a long-term job hunt. And some others say, you know what, they're making a conscious decision to spend less time on LinkedIn and social media during their job search.
2: Yeah, okay. Well, you mentioned Cornell talking about the future of higher education. This report from the New York Post shows that tech elites are offering an alternative now.
0: Yeah, they're banding together, using their money power to make this happen. So billionaire venture capitalist Andreessen Horowitz is launching the Horowitz Andreessen Academy. This is a free program that offers instruction and resources to recent high school grads and college dropouts who are building AI products. So this program is going to teach technical and interpersonal skills with instruction on topics such as building and scaling AI applications. Each student's going to have access to coveted AI computing power from the founding partners, or a bunch of companies here, including Anthropic, Coinbase, Meta, Palantir, a bunch of others. This week, the Academy started accepting applications for its founding class fellowship. This is a one-year tuition-free program for about 50 students. It's going to start in the fall. So it looks like Silicon Valley taking matters into their own hands and trying to come up with an alternative to the regular college experience.
1: Yeah, you might have me at tuition free.
0: All right. I'm sure there are going to be plenty of applicants.
1: Yeah. All right. Alexis Christophorus, thanks so much for checking the front pages for us this morning. Up next, President Trump said Iran talks were, quote, very good. Plus, China's Xi Jinping is headed to Washington. That's coming up in our 6:30 news on a day when futures are little changed. Now we have a look at today's Bloomberg weather forecast.
3: Showers gradually come to an end. We'll have clouds and breezy weather for the afternoon. It's only 65 to 70 today in the district in Baltimore. It's mostly cloudy, 50 to 55 tonight. Partial clearing tomorrow, breezy, high 65 to 70. Partly cloudy, 50 to 55 tomorrow night, a bit breezy. And sunshine and breezy Friday with highs of 65 to 70. I'm Rob Carolyn with your three-day forecast on Bloomberg 99.1.
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1: We're coming up to 6:30 on Wall Street. Good morning. I'm Karen Moscow.
2: I'm Nathan Hager. 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
1: Well, Nathan, President Trump says his envoys had very productive talks with Iran through mediators hours after he threatened Iran with annihilation in a speech before the U.N. General Assembly.
5: Do I drive them into hell with no chance of survival and no hope of future greatness or generations? But I believe we'll make a deal right after the election.
1: President Trump in a U.N. speech heard live on Bloomberg Radio. We get more on the talks from Bloomberg's Abir Abu Omar in Dubai.
6: And what we've heard over the past couple of hours from Iran's side is the fact that Iran had maintained what they say is a firm position to reopening the Strait of Hormuz, and that essentially includes that they want

0: The U.S. side to end war on all fronts, remove the U.S. naval blockade, unblock those assets, and remove oil sanctions.
1: And Bloomberg's Abir Abu Omar reports White House envoy Steve Witkoff and Jared Kushner led the talks, while Iran's foreign minister Abbas Araghchi represented the Iranian side. President Trump called the three-hour session very productive and said another is planned in the near future.
2: Well, Karen, President Trump had his first in-person meeting with UK Prime Minister Andy Burnham at the UN, and ending the wars in the Middle East and Ukraine remain topics. Let's go to London and get the latest with Bloomberg's James Wilcock.
3: For the UK, they want a global AI deal, American commitments to Ukraine, and a path to peace in the Middle East. But the country will happily settle for not having an acrimonious meeting with President Trump. Diplomats in London still have nightmares about the Oval Office showdown between the US leader and Ukraine President Volodymyr Zelensky last year. By all accounts, the mood music was good. Both leaders warmly said they can do business with one another. But underneath the good vibes, the UK and the US foreign policy has drifted further apart under this presidency. In London, James Wilcock, Bloomberg Radio.
1: All right, James, thanks. Well, this evening, the focus will turn back to Washington and President Trump's highly anticipated state visit for Chinese President Xi Jinping. The two leaders will hold talks tomorrow with issues from trade to artificial intelligence and Taiwan potentially on the agenda. Bloomberg Asia correspondent Stephen Engel has more from Washington.
4: Thursday's state visit and gala dinner for Xi Jinping, the Chinese president, here in Washington may end up being a much smaller affair than previously expected. Bloomberg News is reporting that sources say Xi Jinping is now unlikely to bring a business delegation to Washington. That is in sharp contrast to the long list of invites to the pillars of U.S. corporate boardrooms, especially in tech. So like Sam Altman has been invited, Jensen Huang of NVIDIA, Tim Cook, Mark Zuckerberg, Jeff Bezos, Satya Nadella, also Jamie Dimon and Jane Fraser. Trump has said that he expects a lot of different deals to come out of this summit, but that's looking less likely if the Chinese C-suite is not in attendance. Stephen Engel, Bloomberg News, Washington.
2: All right, Stephen, thanks. Well, even before President Xi's state visit begins, a powerful Senate Republican is slamming the event. Armed Services Chairman Roger Wicker spoke on the Senate floor.
5: I would have suggested the president not invite Xi Jinping to Washington for such a lavish welcome.
2: Well, Republican Senator Roger Wicker says he hopes the president asks the Chinese leader about his country's massive military buildup and support for Iran during tomorrow night's state dinner. Wicker says the president should keep in mind his guest is a, quote, brutal, unelected and oppressive dictator.
1: Well, the future of artificial intelligence will be a key topic at the UN today, Nathan. The leaders of OpenAI and Anthropic are set to brief the council. That comes after President Trump rejected calls for what he called a globalist scheme to manage AI risks. The president's comments come despite UN Secretary General Antonio Guterres's warnings about the technology.
6: Our future will be shaped by how we address four great tests of power. The power over war and peace. The power that concentrates wealth and drives inequality. The power fueling climate chaos and war on nature. And the power unleashed by artificial intelligence.
1: UN Secretary General Antonio Guterres speaking as leaders from France and Canada and the leading AI labs have urged caution.
2: Well, back in Washington, Karen, CNN, MS Now and Politico are taking the White House to court today to ask for their media credentials back while their lawsuit moves forward. The Justice Department submitted a court filing ahead of today's hearing calling the media outlets a threat to national security. Bloomberg's Amy Morris reports from Washington.
7: Judge Timothy Kelly, a Trump appointee, is scheduled to hear the case. He presided over a similar case in 2018 and ordered that access restored. Now, the argument here is the White House does not have to open to any press, but once it does, it cannot exclude specific journalists or outlets based on viewpoint without due process. Trump has already said he will appeal if the ruling goes against him. The news outlets call the ban a direct assault on the First Amendment. In Washington, Amy Morris, Bloomberg Radio.
1: All right, Amy, thank you. We turn to the markets now, where for the first time in more than 3 months, a record for the NASDAQ 100 index was reached. And we get details with Bloomberg's Charlie Pellett.
8: The index is being pushed higher by renewed AI investing euphoria as traders rotate out of stocks that they expect to be disrupted by the technology. Anastasia Amoroso is chief investment strategist at Partners Group.
9: I do think the market has sort of climbed this wall of worry, has gotten over a lot of fears in the last couple of weeks, whether it's the AI, you know, slowdown fear, whether it's the rates fear, whether it's the oil fear.
8: This year, the NASDAQ 100 index is up more than 21%. The advance marks the gauge's fifth straight session of gains. In New York, Charlie Pellett, Bloomberg Radio.
10: Charlie, thanks. Newly released financial documents show Treasury Secretary Scott Bessent earned more than $5 million from assets worth at least $228 million last year. Bessent reported 9 bank accounts holding at least 6 figures. 3 hold more than $50 million each. U.S. financial disclosures require officials to list the values of their assets within broad ranges. The highest is set at over $50 million so they can underestimate a person's holdings. When he was nominated to lead Treasury, Bessent disclosed assets worth at least $521 million. Though that portfolio is almost certainly worth more.
1: Nathan, Bloomberg News has learned Apple is developing a screenless health and fitness tracker that's similar to Whoop's wrist-worn device. The project remains in preliminary phase. It's known as internally as a technology investigation. If Apple proceeds with a release, the device likely won't debut before 2028. Though Apple remains a top seller of smartwatches, competitors such as Whoop and the smart ring maker Aura are growing quickly with millions of users each. Their rise is prompting Apple to reconsider its approach to health and fitness tracking.
10: Well, let's check the health of the market now, Karen. After the record for the NASDAQ 100, NASDAQ futures this morning are little change to the downside. S&P futures a little change to the upside. Not much change for Dow futures either. The 10-year Treasury yield a little changed at 4.95%. West Texas Intermediate crude is down 0.8%, trading just shy of $90 per barrel.
1: It is 6:36 on Wall Street. Let's bring in Michael Barr with more on what else is going on in New York and around the world. Michael, good morning.
11: Good morning, Karen. The U.S. Northeast is bracing for strong storms starting Friday. Bloomberg meteorologist Craig Allen has more on the nor'easter.
12: A coastal storm developing off the southeast coast will track north, then northwest towards the eastern seaboard this weekend. Though all the weather maps have a different solution as to when that might happen, it seems that the core of this potential nor'easter will not have a tremendous impact on D.C. and vicinity. But as you head north on 95 towards New York City and eastern suburbs, the chance for gale force winds and rain along with tidal flooding will become a big concern. And as you continue up through Connecticut, Rhode Island, Boston, and beyond, the threat for major impacts on land and sea increases.
11: Bloomberg meteorologist Craig Allen. Hurricane Polo threatens to lash Mexico's Pacific coast with heavy rain and winds, with top winds reaching 180 miles per hour. The Category 5 storm is forecast to miss Mexico's coast, but could continue to strengthen and remain very intense through the week, with the core expected to be near the coast of southwestern Mexico. Israeli Prime Minister Benjamin Netanyahu and New York Mayor Zora Mamdani clashed in public statements on Tuesday. In a social media video, Netanyahu attacked Mamdani, accusing him of supporting Hamas and inciting violence against Jewish New Yorkers. Meanwhile, on CNN, Mamdani called the Prime Minister a war criminal.
13: I have been clear about the way that I see the world, and I always owe New Yorkers that honesty. When it comes to Benjamin Netanyahu, I have described him as I believe him to be, a war criminal and an architect of a horrific genocide of the Palestinian people.
11: Netanyahu plans to speak before the UN tomorrow. Global news 24 hours a day and whenever you want it with Bloomberg News Now. I'm Michael Barr, and this is Bloomberg, Karen.
1: All right, Michael Barr, thank you. 6:38 on Wall Street. 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Here's John Stashower. John, good morning.
14: Good morning, Karen. There had been so much optimism surrounding the Giants with their new coach, John Harbaugh. The week one upset of the Cowboys, one of their best wins in years. And the young quarterback, Jackson Dart, so impressive. And then Monday night in L.A., Dart got sandwiched by two Rams defenders, and the MRI in his knee showed damage worse than expected. Dart will miss much, if not all, of the season. The Mets, in the final week of a disappointing season, announced they're removing the interim tag from manager Andy Green. Gets a 3-year deal. Used to manage the Padres. He had been in the Mets front office. He likes managing these Mets players.
15: Rekindled in me a love that I had for being in the dugout, and I've enjoyed believing in them. encouraging them and challenging them, at times holding them accountable and being a mirror for them so they can see themselves for what they're doing. And I have been grateful for the way they have responded.
14: Mets just won at Texas 6-3. That helps the Astros, now tied for first with the Rangers. The Tampa Bay Rays clinched the AL East in the doubleheader at the stadium. The Yankees won 2-0. Carlos Rodon, 8 scoreless innings, allowed only 3 hits, but the Rays took the nightcap 6-1 in the playoffs. They'll face the winner of the almost certain Yankee-Red Sox wild card series that'll be next week in the Bronx. The Red Sox, like the Mets, removed the interim tag from their manager, Chad Tracy. At Fenway, the Sox lost to Cleveland 3-2. The White Sox won 14-11 at Kansas City. The Guardians lead the Central by one game. The three likely NL wild card teams all now have the exact same record. John Stashauer, Bloomberg Sports, Karen Nathan.
10: All right, John, thanks. 6:39 on Wall Street. The U.S. and Iran are talking once again, and she's coming to dinner in Washington. We'll talk about it all next with Bill Ferries, senior editor for Bloomberg News in the nation's capital.
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1: And I'm Karen Moscow. We go to the first word, breaking news desk for today's morning call. Here's Bill Maloney. Bill, good morning.
17: And good morning, Karen. U.S. futures are very quiet right now, with Dow futures up 7 points. S&Ps are higher by 4, and NASDAQ futures are lower by 3 points. The U.S. 10-year yield is at 4.96. Gold and oil are in the red, and Bitcoin is trading lower by 0.7%. On the U.S. economic front today at 9:45, S&P Global Manufacturing and Services PMIs. And after the bell last night, Facebook's price target was raised to 900 from 780 over at KeyBank. In the tech space, SoftBank is said to offer record yields on its jumbo junk bonds. And in other news, Six Flags gains pre-market on a report of JANA partners urging the firm to explore a sale. Wrapping things up, Microsoft was raised to buy over at Stiefel on revenue growth confidence. Live from the First Word Breaking News Desk, I'm Bill Maloney. Karen?
1: All right, Bill, thank you. And Bloomberg customers can get the latest breaking news by typing Squawk on their terminal, S-Q-U-A-W-K. That's a Bloomberg Business Flash. Nathan.
10: All right, Karen, thank you. It is 6:41 on Wall Street. Time to check what's going on in D.C., where some of the top stories are still coming out of New York City, where President Trump is hailing talks with Iran following his annihilation threat at the United Nations. Back in the district, the president's pageantry for Chinese leader Xi Jinping expected to mask an AI feud with China. Also making news, a key Republican senator slamming President Xi's lavish welcome. And President Trump's ban on three media outlets headed to court today. Joining us from Washington, D.C. this morning is Bloomberg News senior editor Bill Ferries. Great to speak with you this morning ahead of the state visit. Before we get to that, I'd like to get your take on what we're hearing so far about the latest discussions between the U.S. and Iran between mediators at the U.N. Good morning, Bill.
18: Good morning, Nathan. Yeah, we understand from the White House that there was a meeting between U.S. officials and Iranian mediators, that there is perhaps some effort to get those talks restarted. The president saying that he'd love to make a deal, but as you mentioned, also talking again about the threat of annihilation. It's going to be very interesting today at the U.N. We'll get Iran's president speaking to global leaders. So we'll get and we haven't really heard as much from him since this war started. So we'll get a real sense of how optimistic or not he is speaking to both the U.S. delegation and everyone else who's gathered there at the U.N.
10: All right. Well, while we wait for that speech to happen later on today, we're also awaiting the arrival of Chinese President Xi Jinping to Washington, D.C. for the first time in more than a decade. You've got a lot of experience covering China over the years. Bill, what are the expectations heading into this face to face between the leaders of the world's two biggest economies?
18: Yeah, both sides at this point are trying to keep expectations pretty moderate. There's going to be a lot of pageantry here. It's the first time Xi Jinping has paid a visit like this to Washington since 2015, which, of course, feels like a completely different political age in our lives. He will have a full state dinner. President Donald Trump is taking the very unusual step of greeting Xi Jinping at the airport upon his arrival. But in terms of the substance, both sides are keeping a very low profile. I think the U.S. side would love to get some more clarity and agreement about Chinese exports of those rare earth magnets that are so important in a lot of high tech products and a lot of American weaponry. The Chinese would just like to keep things as stable as possible on the trade front. So those are the kind of substantive things going on behind the scenes. But we don't expect any major business or trade deals to emerge from this.
10: Interesting, given that we've seen some of the guest list for tomorrow night's state dinner. It includes a lot of business leaders, at least on the U.S. side. What does it say about what the U.S. is looking for to have the likes of, you know, Sam Altman, Jensen Huang, Jamie Dimon at the dinner tomorrow night?
18: Yeah, it's really a who's who on the U.S. side of particularly tech leaders, but as you mentioned, some banking leaders as well. Jane Fraser of Citigroup, Jeff Bezos of Amazon.com. I think in part that reflects the tech leaders have been there for President Trump since his inauguration, and the fact that AI, the data center issue, is going to be part of the discussions. It may not be part of a major breakthrough, but it's definitely the kind of context, the political context that's taking place right now. But, you know, we usually the Chinese president would come with a big business delegation. And our latest reporting suggests that he is not really going to be coming with a lot of business leaders on his plane. So it's going to be very one-sided on that front.
10: Just 30 seconds left here, Bill, but we've also heard from a pretty powerful Republican, Roger Wicker, of the Senate Armed Services Committee, kind of coming out against this visit. Is there political risk for President Trump on the Republican side to have this kind of welcome for President Xi?
18: Absolutely. We've seen a lot of Republican pushback in the last last day, but perhaps the last several days on things like the Iran war. The cost of living, affordability issues in the U.S. were less than 6 weeks out from the election. And there are a lot of Republicans who don't think that a lavish state dinner is really the kind of optics you want to have basically 40 days out from the midterms in which Democrats are favored.
10: Okay, Bill, really good to get you on with us this morning ahead of the arrival of President Xi at Joint Base Andrews later tonight. That's Bill Ferry, senior editor for Bloomberg News, with us this morning from the nation's capital. Karen.
1: Nathan, it is 6:46 on Wall Street, and let's turn to news and science and technology now with the Bloomberg NJIT STEM Report. It's brought to you by New Jersey Institute of Technology. NJIT is proud to sponsor the inaugural Branch Brook 15K, a road race on October 4th through Branch Brook Park in Newark, New Jersey. NJIT is helping students cross the finish line. Sign up now at bb15k.com. And here's what's making news in science, technology, engineering, and math. U.S. satellite imaging company Planet Labs plans to launch its first German-built satellite on a German-built rocket early next year. It comes as European governments try to become less dependent on Elon Musk's SpaceX, and the company signed a contract with German rocket startup Isar Aerospace, securing launchers for the beginning of 2027. Alibaba Group Holding accelerating its data center expansion in Europe as well as the Middle East. The Chinese e-commerce leader will set up its first cloud regions in Turkey, Finland, and the Netherlands over the next 12 months. The company will also expand its data center footprint in Malaysia, Germany, the United Arab Emirates, France, and Hong Kong. It's a move that will boost its ability to provide localized cloud and AI services. And an experimental RNA drug is being tested in pregnant women for the first time in an effort to treat preeclampsia without resorting to the only definitive option doctors currently have, delivering the baby. The drug is being studied at various hospitals in Australia. That is a Bloomberg NJIT STEM report. Nathan.
10: Karen, thanks. Let's take a look now at some of the most read stories on the Bloomberg Terminal. You can find them at READ Go. Of course, we've been talking, Karen, about the early success we're seeing for Meta's new Muse AI agent. It climbed to the top of the free app charts this week. Well, seems that having a consumer-focused AI agent out there is a drag on companies that depend on consumer inertia. Things like dealing with customer service, trying to cancel a subscription, you know, the fun stuff. But, you know, if you've got an AI agent that can stay on hold for you for hours, maybe those recurring bills are going to get a little bit easier to get rid of. So just yesterday, we saw shares of the likes of Planet Fitness fall 9.5%. The New York Times was down 7%. Charles Schwab, 6% lower on the day. Goldman Sachs actually has a basket of consumer inertia stocks, and it says if AI agents are going to make it easier to switch service providers, you're going to want to watch out for telecoms, insurance, and utilities. That Goldman Sachs basket, by the way, fell 2.6% yesterday. You can read more about the threat to consumer inertia from Meta at READ Go.
1: Meanwhile, you got my attention. I've been shunning those AI agents, but if they'll do all that for me,
10: there's a use case for you, Karen.
1: Certainly is. All right, Nathan, thank you. I'm looking at this story. It's about Kraft Heinz. They're using a stripped down line of ketchup as a template for its turnaround strategy. So as part of an effort to revive its brands, the maker of packaged foods is developing new formulations with more natural ingredients.
10: Okay.
1: And it's also putting some renewed muscle behind existing products. So the latest example they have is that Heinz Simply. You may have seen this on the store shelves.
10: Sure.
1: Yeah, so it's a 15-year-old line of ketchup that replaces high fructose corn syrup with cane sugar. The sales are growing at a much faster rate than the traditional recipe. It was first introduced in 2010, and you can read more about their plans. All of it is on the Bloomberg terminal. All you need to do to find it is type in READ.

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2: And I'm Karen Moscow, and stocks are steady as Brent. Well, it's been struggling for direction this morning following its longest losing streak this year. Traders are waiting for the U.S. and Iran to move closer to ending their war. The dollar hit the highest level since July. Check the markets all day long here on Bloomberg. S&P futures, again, little change. So are Dow and NASDAQ futures. 10-year Treasury, little change. The yield at 4.95%. The yield on the two-year, 4.77%. Now, NYMEX crude oil is lower. It's down 0.7% at $89.85 a barrel. Brent is little changed at $99.23. COMEX gold is down 0.6% at $4,351 an ounce. The Bloomberg dollar spot index up 0.3%. The euro 1.1411 against the dollar. British pound 1.3283. The yen 157.82. And Bitcoin, it is down 0.5% at $85,800. That is a Bloomberg Business Flash. Now here's Michael Barr with more on what's going on around the world. Michael.
3: Thank you very much, Karen. President Donald Trump said his officials had very good talks with Iranian envoys in New York, reviving hopes for a diplomatic off-ramp. It comes just hours after President Trump threatened to annihilate the Islamic Republic during his address before the UN. Reports say the FBI is investigating a possible breach of its primary job application site, FBIJobs.gov. Thousands of people could be affected. New York Giants coach John Harbaugh says QB Jackson Dart's injured left knee is being evaluated and no decisions have been made. Harbaugh refused to confirm reports that Dart's injury is worse than the initial diagnosis of a sprained MCL and that season-ending surgery is a possibility. And all New Yorkers, the hits just keep on coming. Mm. Yankees manager Aaron Boone says slugger Aaron Judge is unlikely to play in the wild card series after having an injection in his sore right calf. As for the games, the Yankees split a doubleheader with Tampa Bay. The Rays clinched the AL East. The Mets and Nationals won. Red Sox lost. Orioles game rained out. Global news 24 hours a day and whenever you want it with Bloomberg News Now. I'm Michael Barr, and this is Bloomberg. Nathan.
0: Thank you, Michael. It is 6:55 on Wall Street. Let's take a look at some stocks on the move today. I'm Nathan Hager, joined by Bloomberg's Dan Curtis as we await the arrival of Chinese President Xi Jinping to the nation's capital. Is that why you got Alibaba on top of your list this morning? Good morning, Dan.
4: Good morning. It is. So sentiment in Chinese AI names is faltering. Alibaba, the ADRs trade under BABA, is down 3% in the pre-market. Kind of two things going on right now. So the information reporting that China has opened a probe into data security at DeepSeek and Moonshot AI. That follows Anthropic's accusations that the companies have been moving sensitive data through its Claude models. And the report did not name other LLM developers, but it's adding pressure to the space. And then as Tom Keene was talking about with the Xi Trump very long agenda, part of that that's not included is bringing any Chinese CEO, AI CEOs to the U.S. as part of the business delegation. Meanwhile, for the U.S., Meta, NVIDIA, Qualcomm, OpenAI, ChatGPT, and Microsoft executives all will be having a dinner with Trump and Xi. So kind of the executives not being there is adding to some more negative sentiment this morning.
0: Okay, so on top of the one of the biggest tech companies in China to keep an eye on, you're also watching quantum computing stocks. What's going on in that space?
4: Yeah, I'll try to explain it, but there's a great quote. I think I can safely say that nobody understands quantum mechanics from a Nobel laureate who won a prize in that, so I'll do my best.
0: Okay.
4: IonQ up 15% in the pre-market, and the company is reporting it's created its first end-to-end real-time quantum error correction decoder that runs on a single off-the-shelf CPU. It's pretty complicated, but essentially error correction is essential for quantum computing as qubits, which is the bits that quantum computers use, are very sensitive to environmental noise. There's also been challenges of having classical compute keeping up to speed with the demands of monitoring the quantum compute. So this report basically notes that they were able to use traditional CPUs with virtually no delay to help control the quantum computations. That has IonQ up 15% in the pre-market. Other names in the space also rallying. So companies like Rigetti Computing, RGTI, up 6%. Same for D-Wave Quantum, Cube WBTS. So it's giving this space a rally in the pre-market.
0: Yeah, giving maybe a lot of investors a headache thinking about how quantum computing works.
4: Maybe you need a coffee before I bring that one up.
0: Well, maybe you need a vacation as well. Tell us what's going on with Royal Caribbean this morning.
4: So Royal Caribbean is up 2%. And yeah, your vacation may now include a stop off at Sandals Resorts. Royal Caribbean has agreed to buy a 50% stake in Sandals Resorts for about $3 billion. The deal will create a joint venture. The family of the Sandals founder will retain the other half. This will give the cruise operator access to the Sandals all-inclusive resorts across the Caribbean, and it's looking to combine cruises with a resort stay. This is something that the cruise industry in general has been going after over the past few years. They've poured over $1 billion into private islands, buying at least 15 islands. So this is another kind of way for them to expand out their offerings in the Caribbean.
0: All right. And just quickly, KB Holmes reported earnings. I don't think you'd have to guess that it's probably a pretty tough print.
4: Yeah, the space has been under pressure and the shares are falling about 1% in the pre-market ticker KBH. And a lot of this is because they have been under pressure year to date. The home builder lowered the upper end of its housing revenue forecast for the full year. So it's looking to deliver 10,500 up to 11,000 homes, same as before. But the hit comes from potentially tighter gross margins than previously forecasted. The third quarter earnings came out with a beat, although net orders were softer than forecasted, weighing on sentiment in pre-market.
0: All right. Dan Curtis watching some stocks for us this morning. Some pretty important names to keep an eye on. Dan, thank you for that. And for more conversations like this, subscribe to Stock Movers to wherever you get your podcasts. This is Bloomberg Daybreak. I'm Nathan Hager alongside Karen Moscow. It is 6:59 on Wall Street and Bloomberg Surveillance with Tom Keene, Paul Sweeney, Alexis Christophorus, and Michael Barr starts right now.
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1: 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This is Bloomberg Surveillance with Tom Keene and Paul Sweeney.
6: Are we breaking right now in our endless corporate debt?
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6: Good morning, everyone. Tom Keene, Paul Sweeney, Michael Barr, Alexis Christophorus, all together today.
7: Yep.
6: How about the traffic? I got to work 10 minutes late.
7: Yeah.
6: I got it. We're 7 minutes to go to the start of the show.
7: Again, I don't see any world leaders down in the subway with me, so it's no problem for me.
6: Okay. How you doing over there, Alexis? Did you get to work okay?
10: I live very close to the UN, so I have to show the officers proof of address when I go down my block. Okay. Yes, I do. I'm like, yes, I really do live here. Please let me down my block.
6: Very busy time here in New York. We say good morning to all of you across America. Good morning, particularly on the Pacific Rim as we await this historic meeting. So I had a Tyler Kendall sighting.
7: Did you? Okay.
6: This morning. Her people wouldn't let me talk to her.
7: No,
6: but,
7: no.
6: You know, it was good to see Tyler Kendall reporting on the UN and, of course, much more throughout the day. I thought Bill Ferries was quite good with Nathan.
7: Always.
6: With the
7: always.
6: Brief. As well. Let's get started. Great lineup. We're going to start strong in the equity markets. Aaron Kennan's going to be with us here in a moment. On Ira Jersey later in the program, among others. David Rubenstein, very special guest today. He couldn't come on until the Baltimore Orioles were wild card eliminated, which was weeks ago. Inside the owner's box, David Rubenstein. We'll do that later as well. Bloomberg Surveillance this morning. Brunch by CohnReznick. 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When David Rubenstein's with the owner of the Baltimore Orioles, we spell it CohnReznick, CohnReznick, CohnReznick.com. Red and green on the screen from the Interactive Broker Studios. the Bloomberg Business Flash. Alexis Christophers.
10: All right, thanks a lot. Good morning, guys. Stocks and oil searching for direction this morning as traders wait for the U.S. and Iran to move closer to ending their war. Meantime, the dollar higher for a fourth straight day, now at the highest level since July, showing resilience in the face of lower energy prices. Right now, we've got S&P futures up just about 3 points. Dow futures are flat, and NASDAQ futures down about 23 points. By the way, NASDAQ 100 hit a record high yesterday for the first time in over 3 months. NASDAQ 100 futures down about 22 points right now. We've got Brent crude at $99.50 a barrel, up about a quarter of a percent. WTI crude, though, down half a percent at $90 a barrel. Big day for McDonald's. It's having its investor day. That stock on our radar. Royal Caribbean will buy a 50% stake in Sandals Resort for about $3 billion. It's its largest purchase ever. And Apollo Management limited redemptions from a private credit fund for the third straight quarter after nearly 15% sought to pull their cash out. And taking a look at Bitcoin, $85,823, spot gold at $43.13 the ounce. That is your Bloomberg Business Flash, Tom and Paul.
6: Alexis, thank you so much. Joining us now, Aaron Kennan is with us. We're thrilled that he's with us. We're going to be salmon free today because the bears are all fat up in Alaska. He's a great supporter of our fisheries in America, harbor asset management. Okay, so I'm running through the Zero Hedge work last night, and they've got Privitovsky from Goldman Sachs on. And it's all wicked fancy, lots of Greek letters, dynamics. Everybody has gamma, blah, blah, blah. And there's one single sentence, which to me is the heart of the matter right now. Maybe that is simply a reflection of an incredibly strong nominal growth backdrop. The pool we're in right now, it's a boom economy. That's the number one factor, right?
11: Well, that's right, Tom. I mean, we're growing here in the United States nominally at five plus percent, depending on which sort of inflation metric you look at.
6: China would wish for that right now.
11: Yes. I mean, I think China would wish for a lot of things, including, you know, sort of the AI discussion that I'm sure he and President Trump will be having today. So we'll have to see how that all plays out. But, you know, certainly growth in the United States has been very strong. We've seen, you know, quarter after quarter of 25 plus percent earnings growth. Right. We're going to have teens growth next year. You know, we have the Fed that's raised rates, worried about inflation, and we'll have to see, you know, to what extent this is a path.
6: Right. Paul, I mean, I don't think the market's gone down in like three days.
12: No.
6: It has a bid. That's all there is to it.
12: And Aaron, I would say the bid, as Tom's referring to, I guess is driven by earnings. I mean, the earnings have been so incredibly strong, like ridiculously strong for the first half of the year. How do you think about the earnings story back half of this year into next year even?
11: Yeah, well, it looks strong. I mean, I think we'll have a deceleration, but deceleration from 25-30% earnings growth to 15, 17, 18 next year is still extraordinarily robust. We have seen the forward multiples contract. So, you know, we were close. S&P 500 was closer to almost 22, let's say, a year ago. Now we're, you know, closer to 20. But with the robust nature of earnings, we still have the S&P up called 15% year to date.
12: Yep.
11: So, you know, lots of opportunity there across multiple sectors. And we think there are a lot of different themes that are still worthy of allocating capital to.
12: Are your clients calling you saying, I don't need to take all this crazy stock market risk? I can go to a 2-year treasury and get 4.75, 4.8%. That's not a bad living. I mean, how do you talk to them about fixed income these days?
11: Paul, if we were sitting here 6 years ago, we had the 10-year nominal yield at about 50 basis points.
12: Yep.
11: And today it's close to 500 basis points.
12: Yes.
11: and we have the break-even inflation at 2.3%. So that actually is giving us a nice cushion. The, you know, to own a 10-year risk-free product with an anticipated annualized rate of return of 5% is something we haven't seen for many, many years.
6: How does this end? And I'm not saying doom and gloom, like, you know, I mean, the whole gloom crew, they've got their scenarios, their narratives, if you will. But somebody optimistic and optimistic on America, maybe even optimistic on AI, has to say at some time the party's over. Where is that? Like 3 years out? A decade out?
11: It's so challenging to try to figure that out, Tom. I think, you know, everyone's looking at memory, supply and demand. Demand's extraordinarily high. Supply is limited. It's cyclical. When do we see the top? networking it seems like it's not at a top, that, you know, we're maybe in the fourth or fifth inning on the demand for networking componentry. And so, you know, we still think there are many more innings left, but I think right. where we need to sort of keep our eye is on CapEx. And so hyperscaler CapEx, if it starts to sort of inflect lower in a way that consensus hasn't anticipated, that could at least augur some level of a correction in the marketplace, but we're not seeing that yet.
12: So I guess the story here for equities, at least, is can equities perform at this higher interest rate level? Because, I mean, again, we haven't seen this level of higher rates for a long period of time. And I know a lot of folks are asking, is this a headwind for equities that we need to really be concerned about? How do you think about that?
11: Yeah, I mean, I think if you look at the global CapEx spend on AI, which is, I keep on going back to AI because it's what, 20% pure, you know, just semiconductor component of AI is 20% of the S&P 500. If you look at the connectivity of utilities, industrials with electrification and grid modernization, you look at semiconductors within technology, you look at hyperscalers, you look at so many segments of the market that are correlated to AI, but we don't think the AI trade is over. Because if you look at the agentic penetration of AI across the
6: right.
11: U.S. and global landscape, it's only 5-6%. Mm-hmm. We're not even in the 20s or 30s.
6: Well, let's finish up with this quickly, or we go to surveillance agentic correspondent Paul Sweeney. How's that Muse going?
12: I downloaded Muse yesterday, using it a little bit.
6: Like what?
12: Well, Mandeep Singh says I can arbitrage my Lyft versus Uber pricing and get the best
6: really?
12: One. Because now I have to open two apps, which I do. I do arbitrage, and it makes a big difference. Matt Miller does not arbitrage. We've established that. So, but anyway, I think it could be pretty interesting. So we'll have to see how it plays out. But I'm trying to stay on top of it.
6: Aaron, thank you so much. Aaron Kennedy, to get us started here. And again, the nominal GDP story to me, I'm editorializing here, is to me really, really important. Speaking of that, joining us now for an economic break, love having her on, with ITR up in Boston, Lauren Seidel-Baker joins us right now. Lauren, excuse me, still have the plague, folks. Lauren, is nominal GDP just going to sustain as you look out? Does top-line GDP come under 5%, or is it forever-like?
13: I would never say forever, but for a while, we do have a runway here. I think 2027 will see moderately slower growth, but still quite solid. A lot of this year's, especially CapEx and business spending decisions, a lot of that's been pulled into 2026. So I would expect some of these kind of macro factors to take a breather in 2027. The consumer's the one that I'm personally watching very closely. We are seeing real personal incomes declining now. So with all of this inflation, our income right. is just not quite able to keep pace. That's going to be a bit of a downside for next year, but I don't see any recession, right. certainly, and I do see these rather elevated growth rates.
6: And Paul, Neil Dutter writing in yep. Business Insider over the weekend, that's where he focused on his prediction of a slowing consumer.
12: I read everything he writes, that's for sure. Lauren, I'm just looking at WTI crude oil now, just below $90 a barrel, but you know it's all over the place here. I think what a lot of folks are trying to, maybe even the Federal Reserve is trying to figure out, what's kind of the core underlying inflation? How do you kind of think about that?
13: So the Federal Reserve, we've heard new metrics for core inflation. You know, it's not just that core PCE anymore. Are we going to a trimmed mean or some of these other measures? Overall, what we do here at ITR Economics is we look at this holistically, not just the, say, CPI or core PCE or any of those kind of headline numbers. We really want to see what are folks actually feeling. That's going to be different for different consumer segments right now. So again, comping that to incomes to see where are we on a real basis. If we do want to go deeper into the consumer, we currently see that lending conditions are loosening. So maybe it's easier to get that credit if you need it. We don't see our personal savings balances really hanging in as strongly. So I think of the consumer's right. legs of a stool. How do they combat this inflation? As for what that exact number is, we could argue about it all day, but the point is they're feeling it.
6: I mean, when you were at Wellesley, and of course, this is under the giant Carl Case that we miss every day, Lauren Seidel-Baker, Chapter 23 of any given intro economics book links the stock market into economics. Do you do that? Do you link equity performance that we see now into your view of the economy forward?
13: I I'm going to get it tattooed on my forehead. The stock market is not the economy.
6: There we go.
13: We want to watch the stock market, right? There's something happening there. But right now, that is not telling us the key economic story. It is, I think, representative of what sectors might be driving some of this growth as we talk AI, data centers. And I mean, as your previous guest said, where that trickles down to the electrification, right, to this new power generation that we're needing and all of those other capabilities. At the end of the day, that is driving a lot of the activity across, especially the B2B space right now. And that is, in fact, driving higher prices in some of these key components. It's not quite the golden screw problem that we had back during COVID and the immediate aftermath, but there are certainly demand factors that are pulling up pricing in certain sectors that are being felt much more widespread than just in the data center space. So I'm looking at it as a nice kind of benchmark, something to pay attention to, but I would never put my economic takeaways from the asset prices.
12: So, Lauren, just as it relates to AI spending, it's been such a major part of the U.S. equity market story, now the fixed income market as well. It's also been a big story of just kind of GDP in general, economic growth. How concerned are you that to the extent AI spending pulls back, that would have broader economic impacts here?
13: Again, it certainly could, as that has been where the growth is concentrated. But that growth, as rapid as it has been, and you know, as just eye-popping as these percentages are, it still is not the vast majority of our economy. If I'm looking at GDP, two-thirds of that is driven by the consumer. The remaining third, it's roughly evenly divided between business investment and government spending. So we're already at a rather small wedge. Even if AI were to dry up tomorrow, clearly there would be an impact, but it's not going to be, you know, half of all GDP growth, right? There certainly is a lot else going on here in the economy. We are a very large economy here in the United States, the largest in the world on a GDP basis, and that is being supported by so many other factors. AI is just the one with the high growth right now.
6: Do you link your Fed expectation to trying to manage a slowdown in the economy?
13: Fed expectations. I mean, I have been saying that inflation is the key driver for I don't know how many years now, that we were expecting rates to start moving higher at some point. We reached that point here this month. So I'm still watching for inflation. Again, at the end of the day, the labor market is holding in quite well. I don't think that side of the slowdown really needs to be managed. Obviously, right, these folks are paying attention to so many different factors. But if we're just going by that strict dual mandate, inflation is the thing they need to worry about. And I see that being a pressure from AI, right? That is one of the key drivers here behind higher pricing. So I think that is the more immediate focus. Longer term, anything can happen.
6: Have you downloaded Muse yet from Meta?
13: I have not. That's a hot tip. I'm going to have to go do that today.
6: Paul Sweeney's way out front of us.
12: Yep.
6: I have no idea what to do with it, even if I downloaded it.
12: I'm playing with it. I don't know. I'll figure it out.
6: Well, good for you. I mean, seriously. Lauren Seidel-Baker, thank you so much. Economist, ITR Economics. Again, to me, I think it's obvious that I think the 5% plus nominal GDP is a huge part of the equation right now. Red and green on the screen right now. The VIX, did you see the VIX almost got to a 13 handle?
12: I see that right here.
6: Are you kidding me?
12: I know. The market is just pretty calm out there here.
6: Like wicked calm.
12: Yeah, exactly. It's kind of strange, but
6: see
12: we'll take
6: if they
12: it.
6: Talk.
12: Yes.
6: Wicked calm. Speaking of wicked news, with our news from New York City is Michael Barr.
3: Thank you very much, Tom, Paul, Alexis. In his speech before the UN General Assembly, President Trump defended his war with Iran. The president said that his team had a 3-hour-long meeting with the Iranian delegation on the sidelines of the General Assembly. And the president said Iran faces, as he described now, potential greatness.
14: Or do I annihilate the Islamic Republic and do it quickly, never giving them a chance to kill and destroy people and countries again?
3: The president is now back in Washington ahead of his meeting with Chinese President Xi Jinping. OpenAI Sam Altman will pitch the idea of creating global AI standards at the United Nations today. Altman will promote common AI safety standards without holding back innovation or concentrating too much power in the hands of a few companies. Senator Bernie Sanders and Representative Greg Cesar are introducing legislation that would ban artificial superintelligence. It would also pause development of advanced AI systems and create a new Department of Artificial Intelligence. One of the most famous roller coasters in the country is the subject of new lawsuits claiming more than 100 people suffered brain damage after riding it and some injuries resulting in death. In July, Pamela Gillen says she rode the X2 roller coaster at Six Flags Magic Mountain in Southern California. She ended up needing emergency brain surgery and was left in a coma.
15: I remember trying to get off the ride and needing help. I was confused and disoriented. And I remember seeing the fear in my daughter's eyes. My next memory is waking up in the hospital about 2 weeks later.
3: Another woman says she got on the X2, and today she's still on a ventilator. In court filings, the park's lawyers have argued the ride is inspected daily and that its forces cannot cause brain injury in a normal rider using it as instructed. Global News, 24 hours a day and whenever you want it with Bloomberg News Now. I'm Michael Barr, and this is Bloomberg. Tom, Paul, Alexis.
6: Michael Barr, thanks so much. The Global News Update, the Michael Barr moment. It's brought to you by IBKR. For the past 3 years, Interactive Brokers, their individual clients, averaged 24.3% annually, beating the Standard & Poor's 500, lower costs, and access to 170-plus global markets. It matters. 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I find amazing, Paul, that in all the discussion I've heard today, the word Taiwan has never come up.
12: Yeah.
6: I find that just, I'm not wise enough to discuss it.
12: You bring up a good point, Tom. I probably speak for a lot of people. I don't have a full appreciation of the view of Taiwan from China's perspective. I mean, I believe, you know, it's much stronger, much more existential than to the Chinese than I think most of us really fully understand.
6: Yes.
12: And probably worth reading up on that, getting a better understanding, because, you know, it's always out there. You kind of feel like it could be an issue. And when it does become an issue, it's going to become a big issue very quickly. So it's probably worth everybody getting a little bit smarter on that.
6: And within the domestic politics of Taiwan, of course, our news bureau there is legendary. Scarlett Fu came out of that combat there in Hong Kong.
12: Yep,
6: people don't know that. She originally started with Bloomberg, I believe, in Asia.
12: Yeah, she's a rock star.
6: She was high above Cayuga's waters in Ithaca, and they said, go to Hong Kong and Taiwan.
12: Yep, absolutely.
6: She did that. The date is quiet. It, like, literally, folks, looks like a Friday in August.
12: Right.
6: Now. But, you know, I got an 89 print moments ago on West Texas Intermediate. Yep. That helps.
12: That helps.
6: And diesel comes in a little. That helps.
12: Yeah. Yeah, you think about the farmer, the rancher filling up the trucks and all the equipment and the machinery they need. I mean, the year-on-year increase, that's
6: pretty profit margin, I priced the manly Ford F-450, the one Michael Barr drives.
12: Yep.
6: You know, $312.
12: Yeah.
6: Fill that puppy up.
12: Yeah. Yeah, I saw it just came in my social feed recently, a trucker with 18-wheeler semi, $1,200, and he has to fill it up every other day.
6: Yeah.
12: You know, so he says, that's my profit margin. That was my profit last year.
6: Dollar stronger here. Really important. The DXY getting out near 101. That's a huge deal. 100.83 on DXY. Yen back near 158. Euro trying to get to a 113, weaker at euro. So we'll do much more in foreign exchange here as well. Across America, please. Bloomberg

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2: It's 7:24 on Wall Street. I'm Alexis Christophers from the Bloomberg Interactive Brokers Studio. Mortgage rates are now at their highest level in more than 2 years. According to the Mortgage Bankers Association, the rate on a 30-year fixed mortgage rose to 7.12% this week, and experts warn borrowing costs could remain elevated since mortgage rates closely track the 10-year U.S. Treasury yield, which is hovering near

0: is pointing to a lower open as oil turns mixed. We've got S&P futures down 3 points, Dow futures off 62, NASDAQ futures down 66 after that record run yesterday. Brent crude at $99.86 a barrel is up 0.6%, and WTI crude down 0.25% at $90.30 a barrel. Moments ago, General Mills said that it was out with better than expected quarterly earnings. This, of course, the maker of Cheerios and Betty Crocker products and so much more. The stock is up about 1%. And SoftBank kicked off what's set to be one of the largest corporate junk bond sales ever. Nice. The Japanese conglomerate offering record yields on the dollar portion of its $11 billion junk bond sale as it tries to entice investors to help fund its AI investments. And that's your Bloomberg Business Flash, Tom and Paul.
1: I haven't seen the yields.
2: I
0: think it's like 7.25%. Wow. I saw around
2: interesting.
0: There.
2: Interesting. I'd
1: for like take a 90 look at that paper. Day paper. I mean,
2: sure.
1: I, folks, to be honest, it's NI bonds is the world famous Bloomberg terminal function. And I keep looking at it like I'm pretending I'm in bonds because, I mean, why don't you do a bond deal now?
2: Yeah. You know, I mean, Schiffman tells us from BI, he says markets are wide open. You got to pay if you want to go out duration, but I don't know.
1: So she got a promotion, which means she gets to keep her frequent flyer miles. Global chief investment strategist at BlackRock, thrilled that Gargi Chaudhary could join us here. So when they gave you a new title, what do? Do they, like, take you out to dinner or, you know, get an extra Starbucks coffee?
3: Good morning, friends. It's great to be here. Well, when you get a promotion, they tell you that you have to travel to a few different
1: You think so?
3: And you get to do your old job and your new job. So that's wonderful.
1: What are you telling in your travels? What are you telling equity investors away from America about American exceptionalism and about the American AI equity market?
3: So I was just in Asia for a couple of weeks. It was fantastic. And this question about how should I diversify away from the concentration of AI came up a lot. And we are telling investors, like, AI remains our strongest conviction, whether you do that in the US, whether you do that in Korea, whether you do that in Taiwan. That remains our strongest conviction. But more and more, given the concentration in the markets, you do need to be thinking about parts of the market. We call it the beyond AI trade. And we talk about this in our latest fall investment directions, where we talk about, hey, look at parts of the market like healthcare, which historically, when you've had the semiconductor sell-off, has held in better. Look at parts of the market like dividends, where, again, if you're focusing on near-term cash flows, obviously paying dividends, that has, especially in the July sell-off, been a better hedge for the AI trade. So investors outside of the U.S. like the AI trade, but they want opportunities to diversify away, and they're looking for ideas to do that, both in broad markets, but also looking at places like India and Japan as some of the drivers of the non-AI move in the markets.
2: By the way, I love your investment deck. It's so user-friendly. I love the format that BlackRock uses. I would steal it if I were still into the deck.
1: Is a deck a PowerPoint?
2: Yeah.
1: And but it's called
2: it's
1: deck
2: easy
1: now to be
2: used. I mean, having built 1,000 of these over my career, I like this format here. You say outside the U.S. you prefer emerging markets. Talk to us about that. What is an emerging market for you, and why do you like them?
3: You know, as being someone from the emerging markets, when I started in the market, you know, call it 25 years ago, a huge amount of focus on EM was around, you know, what's the dollar doing? What is the domestic trajectory of balance sheets, et cetera? Right now, today, the new emerging market, when you look at the composition of something like IEMG, which is our iShares EM ticker, it's very pivoted towards, very much pivoted towards the AI name. So the three biggest components of that are China, Korea, and Taiwan. Okay. And what you're getting there is a lot of earnings growth and a huge amount of AI. So we are, because we're convicted on the AI theme, we're definitely telling investors, EM is another way. It's a new EM. It's not the old EM. It is going to give you earnings growth of 44% that you didn't get in the past. The positioning of the dollar does matter, but in an AI world, maybe a little less so.
2: Do I get it? This AI exposure in emerging markets at a lower valuation, or Because I can get NVIDIA today 17 times.
3: And I think that's the
1: NVIDIA's 17 times earnings?
2: A forward earnings.
3: That is one of the things that we're pointing out in investment directions, given the pullback in the summer, given the massive leverage unwind that we all know that took place in the summer. You're going back to countries like Korea and Taiwan, given the earnings growth at a much lower PE than you

0: were in the beginning of the year. So better valuations given some of the volatility. But I do want to be clear of one thing. I think there is volatility ahead in the markets. We're constructive, but constructive doesn't mean calm.
1: Henry McVey stopped by the other day, Bloomberg Money, with KKR. And he's talking about a regime change where 60-40 is dead. And you got to plug in alternatives. Do you agree at BlackRock that alternatives is part of everyone's long-term portfolio?
0: I won't go as so far as to say that 60-40 is ultimately dead. What I would say is that you need different sorts of diversification in your portfolio, and you need to fund that from both the equity as well as the fixed income portion of your portfolio. So absolutely, we're telling investors, add things like liquid alts in your portfolio, which is giving you diversification without directionality. Liquid alternatives, again, having strategies that can be market neutral, so you're not going up in the same direction with the same beta as the broad index.
1: Like, is gold a liquid alt?
0: Gold is not, but the iShares ticker, IALT, IALT, as we love to call it, is a liquid alternative. Again, think of traditional hedge fund strategies available in an ETF wrapper, which is much more useful to everyone. Main thing here is you're not taking the market direction, and you're still getting returns, diversified sources of returns without taking the direction.
1: So what kind of assets are liquid alts in?
0: It's in a whole host of assets. It's in the fixed income market. It's in the equity market.
1: I mean, you know, come on.
0: No. Public markets. It's in fixed income. It's in equities. It's in FX. But at the same time, you're taking long, short positions. There's so much of that. You're, you know, especially given the AI disruption, taking advantage of the short side of the market as well as the AI beneficiaries and non-AI.
2: Tom, your iShares systematic alternative ETF thingamajiggy, IALT, it's up 18% this year. So it's just straight up into the
1: It is non-correlated with NVIDIA.
0: It is non-correlated to broad markets. And I would also say that in this world where you're getting that AI risk in both stocks and bonds, given the IG issuance that you guys were just talking about, having that non-correlated risk without the beta is really important. So IALT, as one way of adding non-correlated, diversified risk without taking the directionality. So won't go as far as to say 60-40 is dead. There's definitely a lot of income and fixed income to be found. So definitely be clipping that with tickers like BlackRock Income. Having said that, think about adding alternatives to your portfolio sourced from both fixed income and equities.
1: Can I ask a question?
0: Yeah.
1: Can
0: do
1: you
0: it.
1: Go off script?
2: Sure. Absolutely.
1: Do you do the triathlon in the Hudson River?
0: I have done it.
2: Oh,
1: is it one like a current, like you go in and all of a sudden you're waving the Statue of Liberty?
0: Not that far, but there is a little bit. There can be some current. There can also be jellyfish.
1: Do you swim to, there can be jellyfish?
0: There can.
1: Do you swim across, do you swim to Jersey?
0: You swim downstream. So the New York City Triathlon, which happens every summer, you swim down from sort of the 70s or 80s down to the...
1: I'm thinking she doesn't use a Peloton.
2: No, I'd be with the floaties, just kind of cruising down on the current. That's how I would do it. The triathlon people, there's something going on there.
1: I interviewed the guy who did it, like won a lot. I'm sure you know the gentleman. And he said the biggest mistake he made was to overtrain. And the moment he started resting between workouts, he got better.
2: Okay.
1: I'll never forget that.
2: Yeah, I'm all for the rest.
1: So I'm resting.
2: I can sit on the sofa with the best of them, you know. Gargi, I mean, I don't know what you guys do over there, BlackRock. This is good deck. I'm all ready to go here. You know, this is a shout out to your junior analyst who put this together. So
0: they love hearing this.
1: I got 20 seconds. What was the greatest insight in Asia that you saw?
2: Yeah, good question.
1: Away from the grind, what was the Asian insight you saw?
0: Look, I think here in the U.S., most investor portfolios have had a big underweight to EM markets, to Asian markets in particular.
1: And they're not.
0: It is fantastic to see the diversification portfolio. Sitting down with Asian investors that care about the midterms, that have views around how to be allocated in different U.S. sectors. Mm-hmm. So it's the diversification in the portfolios that was really impressive.
1: Got to go. Gargi Shodhi, congratulations on new duties at BlackRock. We're thrilled that she could join us today. A little bit of red on the screen here right now. The VIX, a stunning 14. 0.30, $90 on West Texas Intermediate, $100 on Brent Crude. Bit of an oddity there. Diesel in Europe, a little bit of a lift off the recent weakness. Stay with us around the world. It's

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2: Coming up on 7:40 on Wall Street, I'm Alexis Christophorus from the Bloomberg Interactive Brokers Studio. Stock futures pointing to a lower open as Brent crude struggles for direction after its longest losing streak this year. Let's start there. Brent crude now at just above $100 a barrel, a gain of more than 1%. WTI crude reversing an earlier loss, now up a third of a percent at $90.83 a barrel. As for equities, S&P futures down 9 points. Dow futures slipping 142, or a third of a percent. We've got NASDAQ futures down about 100 points after yesterday's record close. As for stocks on the move, Cracker Barrel up more than 8%. Earnings beating the street guidance, also coming in better than expected as the turnaround at Cracker Barrel starts to take hold. McDonald's is expected to share more details today about its latest growth strategy at its Investor Day in Chicago. The presentation comes as McDonald's U.S. business disappointed last quarter, same-store sales rising less than 1%. And shares of Six Flags higher this morning after the Wall Street Journal reported the activist investor Jana Partners was pushing the theme park company towards a sale. Bitcoin at $85,457, down about 1%. That's your Bloomberg Business Flash, Tom and Paul.
3: Alexis, thanks so much. One of our favorite people darkens the door today, Andrew Cizarovsky, co-head mortgage Securitize, Morgan Stanley Investment Management. I love your John Templeton-like single sentence in your research note. Templeton of 40 years ago said to me with his Tennessee accent, "Tom, there will be a shortage of bonds." You see a seismic shift now that we don't see coming, a shortage of bonds. Discuss.
4: You know, there's been a dramatic swing. We went from a decade and a half of having too much capital chasing too few bonds, and that's why we had sub 1% 10 years, and obviously we had low inflation globally too, to in the last 24 months or so, we've seen this massive kind of AI capex build out. We've seen growing deficits, not just in the United States, but all over the world. And so all of this capital, there's now a shortage of capital relative to the amount of supply we're seeing. So we're seeing this new equilibrium come where higher bond yields, not just here, but globally. And I think it's a good thing for investors. This is a good thing to have this kind of high real yield again, which is something we were lacking for much of the last decade and a half.
5: Are you telling your young guys on your team, get ready for this higher for longer for a while? This is really what the normal market looks like? Because a lot of your guys, I'm sure, on your team, they're used to almost no rates out there.
4: It's a great point. It's a great point, Paul, where I think that for you went back to 23 and even 24, I think people were still of the mindset that we're going back to these 3-4% mortgage rates, and and we just hit above 7% this morning. I think that that's now starting to go by the wayside. People now realize that we are higher for longer, maybe not 7% mortgage rates and maybe not 5% 10 year for the next couple of years, but there's a new clearing level and it's higher than where we were for much of the last decade. And again, for bond investors, if you're a retiree, this is great. You don't have to go too far out the risk spectrum to have a positive real yield again.
5: So that's kind of what I was thinking. I mean, again, you could go on the Treasury curve and get 5% on a 10-year. It almost feels like you don't need to take credit risk here. Although leveraged loans have been the best performing fixed income space this year.
4: Yeah, I don't think you need to take credit risk, but because I think that, you know, spreads are tight in a lot of areas. But I think that there's some benefit, especially as you get outside your kind of traditional ag, to taking some of these risks, whether that's in non-agency mortgages or agency mortgages or asset backs. I think there's some value in those markets and high yield too. But spreads are tight, but the carry is really good. And I think there's a lot of investors out there, like insurance companies, that are pure yield carry buyers.
3: Right.
4: And that can keep those spreads tight.
3: Tell me how you research, study, think about hyperscaler debt across their eight tranches, a given deal.
4: Yeah, I mean the problem with the hyperscaler debt right now is, one, we're in the early innings. And so we've had these essentially drive-bys where these companies come and they issue, you know, $50 billion, $100 billion, the supply of it is not going away. And we all know there's more of it to come. And so we've been cautious on buying it in our funds. And the biggest reason is because of those technicals. Every deal that's come has been coming wider than the last deal. So I think that there's not And you know there's more supply coming too. So you're not worried about, like you were 2 years ago, actually finding enough of something and spreads kind of getting away from you, rallying too much. And so we've been cautious. We've been on the sidelines waiting to see it again. Is there 2 trillion more to come, 3 trillion more to come? We know that it's coming. And then we're looking at kind of technicals, looking at bond fund flows to see, how easily is this going to be digested? And is it going to be insurance companies? Is it going to be money managers or some combination of everyone?
5: So if you're not buying, because if I'm the Goldman salesman, you're one of my first calls. Yeah. If you're not picking up, who is picking up the phone?
4: Yeah, look, I think these are long duration in a lot of cases. This is a great insurance company asset where, hey, they have long-term money. They need these long-duration assets. That's a great fit for them. There's other core bond funds. We're out the risk spectrum a little. We're multi-sector, so we're kind of out the risk spectrum a little further than that. So we kind of look at relative value and wait for it to kind of come our way.
3: Out of year, you see total return, or you just finding a coupon the whole way?
4: I think that a year from now, you know, you shouldn't expect much in the way of spread compression from any sector. Right. Again, spreads are tight. But I do think you could have yields lower. Again, Paul mentioned the 4.8% 2-year. I think the market's overpricing what the Fed's going to do. And I think the Fed right now is in credibility building mode. So they have to talk hawkishly, and they're doing that. But at some point, I think that right now in the short term, I think bond yields are moving, oscillating with oil prices. If oil goes up, we're seeing bond yields go up in a day. If it goes down, it goes down. But I think a year from now, you're going to get a higher total return, but some of that's going to be on the back of lower yields and the duration component helping.
3: It's September and October. No one cares. All they care about is Andrew Cizarowski. Do you need a whole new ski outfit this year? Do you need new boots? Do you need new skis? Do you need new poles?
4: You know, I have some aging Burton boots that are, you know, the nice thing is the technology there. You just twist them on. It's great for kids, too. So I don't need a new ski outfit yet. I got a new snowboard last year, so I'm all set up. But we're in kite surfing season now, Tom. This is windy season.
3: This is the
4: prime time. This is October. We got these nor'easters coming up. We got residual hurricanes.
3: You're going to be out in the nor'easter kite surfing.
4: Not today. I'm here, but if I could, I would. Yes. Yeah.
5: Oh, man. Yeah, no, thank you. Those people are nuts.
3: Ted just emailed in and said, no, he's not. Andrew Cizarowski of Ted's Morgan Stanley. Thank you so much. Greatly appreciated this morning. Speaking of kite surfing, he's excellent at it on the Windsor River. With our news in New York City is Michael Barr.
6: Thank you very much, Tom. Paul, Alexis. President Donald Trump says U.S. and Iranian officials met for about 3 hours Tuesday. President Trump said his officials had very good talks with Iranian envoys in New York. It came shortly after he threatened in his address to the U.N. General Assembly that he may annihilate the Islamic Republic if a deal isn't reached soon to end the war. Bloomberg's Abir Abu Omar has more from Dubai.
7: Jared Kushner, Steve Witkoff, the two U.S. representatives throughout the course of these negotiations, throughout the course of this war, really, have taken a part in negotiating with mediators, namely Qatar. This is what the Iran state media had put through. Qatar was mediating between the two warring sides. We don't have a lot of clarity, again, on what exactly went on, but what we understand from President Trump's side is that he said the negotiations were very good. Iran's side, however, said that they had a firm position on ending this war, namely lifting the U.S. naval blockade, unblocking frozen assets, oil sanctions, removing those, and of course, ending the war on all fronts.
6: Bloomberg's Abir Amu Omar. Before French President Emmanuel Macron spoke to world leaders at the United Nations General Assembly Tuesday, where he criticized the war in Gaza, he discussed the war in Iran and gas prices with ABC.
8: Having a regime change by bombing a country is not something I think feasible. And for me, it's not a good option because it doesn't work. And we did this mistake several times since the past decades.
6: Macron says, though, making sure that Iran will not get a nuclear weapon is very important for all of us. Today, OpenAI's Sam Altman will speak at the UN. Altman will promote common AI safety standards without holding back innovation or concentrating too much power in the hands of a few companies. Senator Bernie Sanders and Representative Greg Cesar are unveiling legislation to ban artificial superintelligence and create a federal agency to oversee advanced AI. The bill would pause advanced AI AI development until guidelines are implemented and create the Department of Artificial Intelligence. Global news, 24 hours a day, and whenever you want it with Bloomberg News Now. I'm Michael Barr, and this is Bloomberg. Tom, Paul, Alexis.
3: Michael Barr, thanks so much. The global news update, the Michael Barr moment. 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I guess we're waiting for economic data. It's out there somewhere. If I go to ECO Go, it is an active 9:45 today, S&P Global data. 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
2: Good morning, everyone. Paul Sweeney and Tom Keene, thank you for being with us across the country. Thank you in a traffic-congested Manhattan for being with us on Bloomberg. 1130, good morning, 92.9 FM in Boston. 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
3: That's Amy Morris for me.
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3: Very good.
2: They're, you know, wait till next year with the Orioles. We're not waiting till the newspapers. She asked for a longer time today. With the newspapers, Alexis Christophe.
4: And I wish I had better news for you, but this one comes from the Wall Street Journal, why it's about to get even more expensive to own a property in New York City.
2: Yeah.
4: The phase out of the popular tax abatement is happening, means sharply increased taxes for about 66,000 residential units through 2030, an additional 94,000 apartments become fully taxable between the fiscal years 2031 and 2040. And guess what? Renters are going to feel the squeeze, too. More than 40,000 rent-stabilized apartments could potentially become market rate.
2: I got very good. Wow. I got the wonderful language, I'll say, 4 months ago.
4: Okay.
2: The people I work with are great. Total class act, and it's X amount of $100 up.
4: Yeah. And what can you do about it? You know, people who may want to sell to get out, if an abatement is about to go up, it's harder to sell the property.
3: Mm-hmm. Yep.
4: So if you want to check your status, of course, you can just always ask your building management. But you can also go to NYC Department of Finance records online. Put your information in NYC Department of Finance records to find out if you're one of the folks who's going to see this abatement go away. All right. More depressing news. This one comes from the Bloomberg. Cornell University out with a pretty jarring report about the skills gap for college grads. So they solicited feedback from university stakeholders, and there is a key theme here, growing skepticism, not only about the value of a college education, but the readiness of the grads entering the workforce. So according to this report, grads are lacking the ability to handle uncertainty and solve problems that have clear answers. Some grads lack a readiness to absorb critical feedback. And they also find it difficult to work in teams with people who don't share their perspectives. I think all that is really troubling.
3: I don't know. Go work on a trading desk like I did. You get jarring feedback on a minute-by-minute basis. You learn.
4: Not going
3: to
4: get sympathy from Paul Sweeney. The report described how recent pressures facing universities could harm the learning environment. Of course, they talked about AI. They say it stands to, quote, hollow out learning's core practices.
3: Oh, boy.
2: I did a thing yesterday downtown at Goldman Sachs. Good morning to all the good people at Goldman Sachs. It was a great visit. And we talked about AI, and I just said, I don't see how it can be an enemy. Mm-hmm. You know, I'm frankly with the president on this. Let's use it constructively. And I'm, you know, in education, you got to police it. If kids are cheating on their tests, you got to nail them.
3: Yeah. Educator. I think it'd be tough to be an educator these days, trying to figure out how.
2: Real tough.
3: Yeah. Particularly like,
4: very
3: even
4: challenging.
3: Like in elementary school and high school, you know. Yeah, it's got to be tough.
4: It's called good old paper and pen and pencil.
3: Break out the blue books.
4: Do your work in school. I remember
2: read the cliff notes. It's important.
4: Yes, yes. All right. Washington Post has got this one. The unexpected toll of searching endlessly for a new job. I don't know. I'm the bearer of not good news here today. I'm sorry. So the country's unemployment rate is historically low. This we know. But the data also shows more than a quarter of jobless people qualify for long-term unemployed, meaning they've been out there looking for a job for 27 weeks or more.
3: Wow.
4: Now for every open role, there are about 20 people looking. You've got the ghost job postings. You got AI interviews. It's so not personal at all. Every rejection can feel like a referendum on your skills. Experts say it's important to find a peer group of other job seekers sort of going through the same thing to normalize this kind of weird experience.
2: Right.
4: And other people say, look, you know what? I'm just going to spend less time on LinkedIn and social media to feel better about myself as they look for a new job.
2: Alexis Christophe, hopefully tomorrow will be happier.
4: I'm going to try.
2: As I make my
4: way through the traffic to get home, I'm going to try.
2: One of the exciting things in New York City, no, it's not the China visit. It's not the UN. Susanna Hoffs at the Cafe Carlyle.
3: Really?
2: The Carlyle Hotel.
3: I love that place.
2: Killing it. I'm trying to effort tickets right now.
3: Yeah.
2: 40 years ago, she was 10 years old. Prince wrote the song for the Bengals. Good morning.

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0: 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This is Bloomberg Surveillance with Tom Keen and Paul Sweeney.
2: Are all eyes still on American revenue growth?
3: Other than electricity, there's been nothing more important than AI.
0: With Alexis Christophorus on markets.
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2: Good morning, everyone. Paul Sweeney, Tom Keene, Michael Barr, Alexis Christophorus. In moments, David Rubenstein will join us, forever of Carlisle, forever of the Baltimore Orioles. Tyler Kendall will be with us as well on the moment at hand here in New York City. 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I have an extremely quiet tape today. Mm-hmm. I don't know what we're looking for, Paul, but it's just, I'm sorry, it's somnolent.
3: It is, and that's fine. We got a lot of geopolitical issues out there, but in New York City, down in Washington, D.C. later this week. That's going to be front and center. And looking at WTI crude oil, we're flat here today. Everybody's just kind of taking a wait and see here.
2: Stronger dollar, the yen, 157.93 is worth noting. From the Interactive Broker Studios, the Bloomberg Business Flash, Alexis Christophorus.
4: Thanks, Tom. And stock futures are slipping as Brent rises above $100 a barrel, snapping a five-day run of losses. This is as traders wait for further progress and efforts to end the U.S.-Iran war. S&P futures down about 7 points now. Dow futures off by 98, and we've got NASDAQ 100 retreating. Reading from its record high, down now about 84 points. The dollar hitting its highest level since July. The Bloomberg Dollar Spot Index at 1209.69. As for Brent crude, it is just above $100 a barrel, up more than 1%. WTI crude is flat at 90.60 a barrel. Both General Mills and Cracker Barrel out with better than expected earnings this morning, and Microsoft up 1% after getting an upgrade to buy from hold at Stifel. It represents a vote of confidence from one of the few Wall Street firms that were cautious on the stock, and this is despite Microsoft being up only about 3% this year. That's a Bloomberg Business Flash. Tom and Paul.
2: Alexis, thank you so much. This is indeed a joy on many levels. First of all, he actually in the index mentions the Boston Red Sox.
3: Does he? Okay.
2: One citation, page 61. All right. It was a fluke. David Rubenstein joins us now. The new book, Inside the Owner's Box, Conversations on Power and Leadership in Sports. David, I've got to take a moment here. You dedicate this book to the wonderful Robert Barnett. He represents me and my family. He represents you. It was tragic to lose Bob Barnett. What did Bob Barnett mean to Washington and to Baltimore?
6: Well, Bob Barnett was a friend of mine from law school. I've known him, knew him for about 50 years. And Bob developed a practice where he represented former presidents of the United States, senators, secretaries of state in getting book deals or media deals. And therefore, he represented me for many years in every book that I ever wrote. And many other people much more prominent than me. So when he died about a year ago from a tragic cancer, it really was a real loss for people in Washington, D.C.
2: Wonderful. Inside the Owner's Box, our team out here steeled. We have Orioles fans on our team, Paul.
3: I know that. Absolutely. Exactly right. So, David, in your book, you interview owners of major league sports teams across the sports spectrum. Robert Kraft of the Patriots, Ted Leonsis of the Washington Capitals and the Wizards, and my Lawrenceville classmate Joe Tsai of the Brooklyn Nets. What's some of the commonalities, David, that you found in your discussions with some of these owners here?
6: Well, very few owners actually as children expected to be owners. I never expected to be an owner. Young people probably want to be athletes, not owners. But eventually when they get older, they realize their athletic skills are not as great as they once wanted them to be. And then the owners that actually become owners, the people that become owners, they're really more obsessed with winning than they are with making money. I interviewed owners, and I wrote a book, in part because when I was becoming an owner, I was looking for books on what it was like to be an owner, and there were relatively few owner books that I could find. And so I thought if I could interview other owners, I would get a sense of why they became owners, and I would give my own story about why I became an owner of the Baltimore Orioles, my hometown baseball team.
3: David, you know, there once was a time when owning a major sports franchise was the game for millionaires. And then it became the game for billionaires. And now we've got institutional money coming into the ownership. I think about the Los Angeles Dodgers. I think about the NFL allowing private equity to own minority stakes. And, of course, corporate ownership of the English Premier League teams. Where does this go from here, do you think?
6: Well, the reason this is happening is in part because the values of franchises have gone up so much that very few individuals can buy a team. So, for example, NFL franchises, which are now worth $10 billion plus, very few individuals can write a check that can buy a team for $10 billion. Therefore, you need to get outside money. The NFL now allows teams to buy, certain private equity firms to buy up to 10%. Other leagues allow sovereign wealth funds to invest, all in minority stakes. We haven't gone to the point yet where a private equity firm or sovereign wealth fund can own a major American franchise
2: right.
6: in control. But that could happen down the road. Who knows?
2: David Rubenstein, Inside the Owner's Box. Folks, this is the sports book of the year. It is absolutely piercing. Let me give you one example. I had a great dad who was a man of spirituality. He was of limited financial means. He had a small dry goods business, but he was really a person who was a spiritual leader. He was head of all synagogues of Massachusetts for 12 years. He never watched TV. And then his kid, Robert Kraft, went on to win six Super Bowls. I mean, a guy like Kraft, I mean, what he did to pick up the, I think it was the Boston Patriots
3: yeah,
2: then.
3: Yeah.
2: Not even, give us a vignette into Robert Kraft, David, and what you learned from him.
6: Well, Robert Kraft was born in Boston. He went to college at Columbia. He actually played football at Columbia University and later retained his love of football. But he built a business in the packaging business, and basically that was his life. And then an opportunity came along to buy a stadium that a football team was played in, and later he bought the team itself. And then he won six Super Bowls. He's now been to 11 Super Bowls, and I think in the recent era, nobody's been to as many Super Bowls, and nobody's won as many Super Bowls. And Bob Kraft loves the game of football, and now he also owns the Revolution, which is the men's soccer team in Boston. So he's given a great deal to the professional sports world. And obviously, he had a very famous quarterback named Tom Brady,
2: yeah.
6: who he drafted in the sixth round, but later became, I guess, the greatest quarterback of all time.
2: Page 57. Did David Rubenstein bring Pete Alonso to the Orioles?
6: Well, you know, I bought the Orioles in part because I wanted to help my hometown of Baltimore. Baltimore, when I was growing up, was a much bigger city, more vibrant. It's had some challenges. And I thought that I hadn't philanthropically done enough for Baltimore compared to other places. And I thought if I could buy the team and revive it a bit, it would help downtown Baltimore and help Baltimore generally. So far, I haven't been as successful in the field as I would like, but I've enjoyed the experience. It's just that I try to remind yeah. people that I'm just an owner. And when people come up to me for autographs or selfies, I try right. to remind them that I'm not a player. But sometimes when eight-year-old boys come up, what are you supposed to say? I'm not that significant. Don't get my autograph. So I sign the autograph, but I don't really think that they're going to sell on eBay for more than a penny or two.
2: The Rubenstein different, folks. If you gaze at the perfect Camden Yards, he's perfect. Not up in the fancy box.
3: No?
2: Rubenstein is in row one. Wrote like two or three-ish near the
3: okay.
2: dugout.
3: All right.
2: He's got a hat
3: good
2: on.
3: Seats.
2: He's going incognito.
3: All right.
2: But
3: good
2: you know.
3: So, David, as owner of the Baltimore Orioles, do you believe there will be a work stoppage in Major League Baseball next year?
6: I don't think I know what will happen. I think the commissioner has convinced all owners that the best thing we can do is let the commissioner and his team try to negotiate a deal. So I think rather than get myself in trouble and get banned from baseball, I'm going to say, we'll just see what the negotiators come up with. I just honestly don't know what will happen. But clearly, I hope that we have a full season.
2: David, I have to digress here just in the final questions that we have. We have an institution. I was watching this TV show, The Americans, from like 13 years ago,
3: awesome.
2: of David Rubenstein's Washington, D.C. And they're doing the beauty shots. And off in the distance is a beauty shot of a horizontal, gorgeous 60s architecture, the Kennedy Center.
3: Yep.
2: It's front and center now in debate. David, what is the excuse me, what is the best outcome for the Kennedy Center after President Trump?
6: Well, I chaired the Kennedy Center board for 14 years, and I was on the board for 20 years. And I obviously care a lot about the Kennedy Center. I think I gave the Kennedy Center more than $100 million in philanthropic contributions. And I want the Kennedy Center to thrive. It was set up as a bipartisan, nonpartisan Performing Arts Center as a living memorial to President Kennedy, and that's what it should be. And I'm very hopeful that at some point we can return it to a nonpartisan,
2: right,
6: bipartisan Performing Arts Center that everybody wants to go to and perform at.
2: Right. You and I adore Charlie Cook. Amy Walker's doing such a beautiful job at the Cook Political Report. Charlie Cook wrote an essay yesterday for the Cook Political Report that was absolutely scathing about how the Democratic Party can't get organized to take on this midterm or, frankly, after President Trump. What does the Democratic Party need to do to coalesce around the values of David Rubenstein and Robert Barnett of another time and place?
6: Well, we'll see what happens in the elections. The midterm elections, traditionally, a president loses about 25 House seats and about 2 or 3 Senate seats. We don't know what will happen. We've only had one experience like this before, which was a president was in a second term that was non-consecutive. And that was Grover Cleveland in the late 1800s. And that was not a great outcome for his party. He lost 133 seats in the House, the greatest loss ever. Now, I don't know whether anything like that could happen again. I don't think so. But I suspect that it will be difficult for the Republicans to hold on to both houses in this midterm election based on the polling data that I've seen and from the Cook Report and other places. But yeah, time will tell. And you never know, right, how people are going to vote in the last minute.
2: You going to Orioles-Yankees tonight at Yankee Stadium? You know what I mean? That's coming up, right?
6: No, tonight we have game in Camden Yards, a rainout game we have to play against Toronto. The Yankees are coming up in the future after this series is over in Baltimore. Yes.
2: Defeat them. David Rubenstein, thank you. Thank you so much. I can't say enough about this, folks. Inside the Owner's Box, conversations on power and leadership in sports. It has Mr. Rubenstein's perspective. But the interviews with the other owners are, they're piercing.
3: Yeah.
2: I mean, there's
3: He's got a great collection. Again, anybody from the Robert Krafts, the Joe Sy's, the Ted Leonsis,
2: yeah.
3: I mean, people across different sports, smaller sports, bigger sports as well. So just kind of the commonality. Who owns these things these days?
2: We'll have to see on that. Futures negative 10. It's a very quiet tape right now. The 10-year yield is a 4.98%. I got West Texas Intermediate, $91 a barrel. What a joy. Tyler Kendall with us in studio right now. What was your observation yesterday at the UN? I mean, you're in the Rose Garden there. It's all hoity-toity. Did anything get done?
7: Well, apparently there was this meeting between U.S. and Iran officials that seems to have really taken the headline of the day, considering President Trump's pretty stark threat that we've heard before.
2: Was
7: that
2: the president in those meetings?
7: It doesn't sound like he was.
2: Okay.
7: But Steve Witkoff and the president's son-in-law, Jared Kushner, were. It does mark the first meeting since mid-June, so that in and of itself is progress. Though if you listen to Iranian state media, it doesn't sound like the demands have changed, including that the U.S. has to lift its naval blockade and there needs to be an unfreezing of frozen assets. And those are, at the moment, at least the naval blockade non-starters for the White House.
3: All right, we move from New York down the Northeast Corridor down to Washington, D.C. For President Xi arriving this evening, I believe, in Washington. Be met there at the airport by President Trump and Mrs. Trump. What's the expectations for this Trump-Xi summit in Washington, D.C. on Thursday? What are the expectations going into it?
7: So we've even heard it downplayed by officials that it seems to be this is more about stability, not necessarily major progress. That's the same assessment from our own analysts at Bloomberg Economics. We had the U.S. Trade Representative Jamison Greer on Bloomberg Television earlier this week, who said in and of himself that it would be naive to assume that the two sides have total trust in each other. With that said, maybe we'll get some tangibles. Both sides downplaying the idea there will be an extension of the trade truce.
2: You're totally wired into this. Okay, my ute is my grandparents being upset if Chiang Kai-shek and Mrs. Chiang Kai-shek were in front of Congress in their first battles over Formosa, Taiwan, and that. Taiwan is not mentioned, I guess, in any of this. So there's a state dinner. Mm-hmm. You're going to attend. Okay, it's going to be great. And then there's going to be midterm elections. Let's assume the Democrats do okay in the midterm elections.
7: Mm-hmm.
2: What's our China relationship look like with a lame duck Trump?
7: That's a good question. I have to think about that one. I mean, at the moment, we've already seen Democratic senators push back.
2: And even Republican.
7: Roger Wicker, to your point.
2: Of Mississippi.
7: Yes, very prominent on Senate Armed Services, of course, raising concerns about the welcome that Xi Jinping is expected to get and concerns about what U.S. future policy regarding AI is going to look like. In and of itself, the president has always maintained that the U.S. has to not slow development because of the competition with China. And that is going to be front and center during these conversations, because to your point, there's going to be this grand state dinner. NVIDIA's Jensen Huang is going to be there. Mm-hmm. Apple's Tim Cook is going to be there.
2: Alibaba's is what's his name going to be there
3: from
2: Alibaba?
3: No, I don't think so.
7: According to reporting at the moment, it doesn't seem like Xi Jinping is going to bring corporate execs along with him.
2: I got to get one more in here because Paul's looking at me like, let me get in here and do some damage. Tyler, I look at this and I remember Kissinger sitting in Shanghai at the Peace Hotel waiting to go to Beijing to change the world. Where's the Secretary of State all this? Has Tyler Kendall had a Rubio sighting?
7: Well, I actually have seen Secretary Rubio here in New York. He has been focused in a way much more on the Western Hemisphere, what is happening in Venezuela, the New Deal announced for the U.S. to take an equity stake in that company that will be allowed to drill on Venezuelan oil fields. It was important that that was negotiated out of his office. State took the lead there. And President Trump yesterday predicting the fall of the Cuban government and highlighting Marco Rubio. It seems like the Western Hemisphere at the moment has been much more in his remit, to your point.
3: And Tyler, you mentioned earlier that the expectations in Washington, D.C. are relatively low for real deliverables here from this get together here. But boy, President Xi doesn't travel that much, and he certainly doesn't travel to the United States very often. Boy, it's if I'm making the effort to come all the way to the United States, I want some bang for the buck here, but that's not the expectation.
7: That's a great point. This is Xi Jinping's first visit to Washington since 2015. He had attended the APEC summit in San Francisco under the Biden administration. That was the last time that he came to the U.S. There is the chance that we could see some tangible deliverables. Both sides have already said that they're committed to reducing tariffs on a reciprocal basis on $30 billion worth of goods. We could also maybe see an extension of this trade truce. We're looking for any details regarding Chinese agricultural purchases of U.S. goods or energy commodities. That is something that the Trump administration is looking to get over the finish line. But at the moment, it seems that if tensions can remain where they are, considering the allegations that Chinese companies are stealing American IP, that China is still withholding export licenses related to critical minerals. There are a lot of aspects of this that could go off the rails.
2: I got 8 ways to go here. Do you need the surveillance Sikorsky to get down to Andrews Air Force Base tonight for the festivities?
7: Can I borrow it? Would you let me?
2: I think it's clear. Bramo had it, but I think we can get it. It's a little bit long of a trip to Washington.
7: Do you fly it?
2: I do at night because then I can't see out the windows. I don't go in the daytime. I get too nervous.
3: Exactly. So what is the expectation here regarding AI? That's become such a big issue so quickly and so recently for everybody. And I think including the U.S. and China, a lot of folks are calling on U.S. and China to come to some framework whereby these two countries can at least have an ongoing dialogue to kind of keep this thing on the rails, I guess.
7: So there was reporting, it came from Fox Business, that the two sides are going to establish what's being called a hotline on AI.
2: Yes,
7: we heard that idea when it came to the U.S. and regional partners for the Strait of Hormuz. There would be this Hormuz hotline, the idea being that to avoid major tensions and flare-ups, you can pick up the phone and you would have a direct mediator. Maybe that could happen with AI. Strait of Hormuz, obviously, that sort of line of communication didn't end up working.
2: For our team and our audience, I'm going to ask this, Tyler, because you're encyclopedic. Folks, she works like literally 24/7. It's sick. Tyler, I'm completely taken by the new drone technology, like Doug Beck and all that. He's writing in Foreign Affairs. We had in Becca Wasser and Dina Efsom Diary. I mean, the drone thing to me, is a great unspoken here about what the Pentagon will do. Is that going to be an issue, you know, through the midterms and, you know, the new Defense Department? Is that part of the zeitgeist in your world?
7: Yes and no. There is a lot of talk in Washington about the need to really ramp up funds when it comes to funding the defense industrial base. I had actually traveled with the now former Army Secretary Dan Driscoll before his resignation to Michigan, focused solely on the need for the U.S. to develop faster, quicker, and cheaper drones. The Pentagon inviting in more high-tech companies to try to get them in and not necessarily compete with the defense primes, but sign on contracts if they like immediately and go against what has been bureaucracy that slows down the procurement process.
2: To me, it's a huge deal. Tyler Kendall, thank you so much for the brief, driving all of our Washington coverage for Bloomberg Television and Bloomberg Radio as well. I got a very quiet screen out there with a dearth of economic data today, but I will say, all in all, there's an equity resilience. NASDAQ is down 0.3%. On futures, S&P futures down just 11 points. The VIX is a stunning 14.34. A lower number is a bull market, quiescent tone, 20, 18, 17, down to 16. And now we drive ever lower, almost to a 13 print earlier this morning. Didn't get there this morning. $100 on Brent crude, $91 on West Texas Intermediate. And all in all, looking here, a dollar stronger as well today. Yen, I'm watching, 157.94. 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
2: It's 8:24 on Wall Street. I'm Alexis Christophorus from the Bloomberg Interactive Broker Studio. Stock futures are under pressure this morning as oil resumes its climb after 5 days of losses. S&P futures are dipping 10 points. Dow futures now down 170, or a third of a percent, and NASDAQ 100 futures down 87 points, pulling back from yesterday's record high. Meantime, Brent crude now at $100.43 a barrel, up more than 1%, and WTI crude at $90.80 a barrel, up a third of a percent. Bloomberg Dollar Spot Index up for the fifth day in a row at 1210. The Financial Times reports Danish drug maker Novo

0: working at UBS, and UBS has a really twisted economic strategy set up. It's extremely transatlantic, extremely global, with, frankly, a huge China heritage as well. Phoebe White joins us today. Did you have Blinder at Princeton? Did you walk into, like, 18 years old and there was Alan Blinder throwing chalk at you?
1: There was no throwing of chalk. I think I sat in the back. It was a very low.
0: You sat way in the back. Yeah, that sounds like Blinder. What was it like having Alan Blinder teaching you economics?
1: I think I didn't appreciate kind of the gravity and importance in the room at the time, walking in as a freshman. But looking back on it, it was a great experience.
0: Now you do. I've been waiting for this because everybody's hysterical about the vanilla 2-10 spread, the difference, folks, between the 2-year yield and the 10-year yield. And to me, it's just a lot of narrative and gossip in that. Phoebe White at UBS nails it with, and this is pro talk, folks, the 2-year forward 2-10 curve fears 11 beeps relative to the 3 months, 3 months, 1 year, 1 year, whatever. It's all Greek to me. Should we pay attention to the 2-10 spread?
1: Well, I think this is an interesting environment where you look at the very front end of the curve and that 1 year forward, 1 year rate. So basically, the market's expectation of where that policy rate will be in a year's time is at the highest level it's been in the post-pandemic period.
0: How many rate cuts? Rate rises up.
1: So more than 3 additional hikes, a cumulative 4 hikes in this cycle. I think it stands out because this is actually a different environment than where we were in 2023. There's a lot of concerns about the stickiness of inflation here, but by most measures, inflation is actually on a core basis much lower than where it was in 2023. The unemployment rate is higher. Growth is not quite as strong. So I still think there's too much priced into the front end, which has driven that flattening in the curve that we see.
2: Who buys our Treasury debt these days? I don't know. I mean, they can get some. Anybody wants to step up and buy it, they're going to get some great yield here.
1: Exactly. Well, I think part of the problem in the rates market right now, and why I think that curve is too flat, is that a lot of the structural buyers in the market have stepped away.
2: Okay.
1: And so that should justify more term premium at the back end of the curve. So if we don't get as much tightening that's priced in, we should still see the long end yield staying fairly well anchored here. Foreign official investors, reserve managers, they've been stepping away from buying treasuries. Banks aren't buying quite as much. Certainly the Fed has stepped back. And we have a lot of debt coming to the market, and we need to find buyers.
2: Is that crowding out thing from hyperscaler investment grade debt, is that a real thing? Because when I think of your market, the treasury, I mean, nothing moves that thing. I mean, it's so big and so deep and liquid.
1: Yeah, I think the answer to that question is a bit nuanced because we're not seeing a lot of evidence of necessarily this rotation out of treasuries into credit, which I think comes to mind when we think about that crowding out. But I think the fact that we're having a lot of duration supply hit the market, that can still affect the level of yields and it can affect the yield curve because the rates market is really where participants manage their duration risk.
0: To be clear, when you link in UBS economics with what you're doing in fixed income and strategy, you don't buy the narrative of the flattening 2-10 spreads signaling a potential economic slowdown and recession.
1: We're certainly not at that level in terms of where that curve is right now.
0: I mean, I just needed to hear this so I could get through the week.
1: I agree with you.
0: I mean, the narrative's now, Paula. Mm-hmm. It used to be we read Fabozzi and just tried to think hard.
2: Yep.
0: Now we're living narratives. We're living stories. It's insane.
2: Has the Fed, did Fed Chairman Warsh ever really risk losing credibility in the marketplace? And if so, has he gotten it back yet? I mean, talk to us about that.
1: Sure. I think that narrative ran a bit too far in terms of the loss of Fed credibility really driving the move in yields. Certainly, we did see that bear steepening, the long end selling off coming out of that July press conference. So perhaps contributing on the margin. But you look at, for example, inflation markets, right? And there's no signs that the markets are really concerned about an unanchoring of inflation expectations. So I think the move higher in yields that we've seen in recent months has been driven by many other factors aside from that Fed credibility question.
2: I don't know. I'm not a bond person. I'm an equity person, which I say proudly. It seems like the bond market's already done the work of the Fed. I mean, I got the 10-year at 5%. We're there. I mean, why don't they just maybe one or two rate cuts and call it a day?
1: Hikes, yeah. Hikes would be good.
2: Hikes, yeah. I'm sorry, yeah.
1: For sure. So I think in this economy, we sort of have a two-speed economy. There are certain segments of the economy that are certainly very rate sensitive, the housing market under pressure here. But the AI tech-driven kind of CapEx boom, we have supporting growth here.

0: doesn't seem to be very rate sensitive. So I think what we're getting from the Fed is likely one or two more rate hikes, more from a risk management perspective, right? We have risks that inflation could move higher. Meanwhile, they see very little downside risk on the employment front, and therefore it makes sense to see some recalibration.
1: Let's talk Phoebe White right now, and we'll try to translate it into the King's English. Figure five. SOFR, S-O-F-R, set 23 beeps higher following the hike to 3.85%, five beeps below IORB. Okay, fine. That's what the pros are reading. What our audience wants to know is, what does the bond market signal about the equity market? Don't give me, well, it's not my terrain. From where you sit in fixed income land, what does it say about nominal GDP and the ability to generate revenue and earnings?
0: So I've got a couple parts to that question. And when I sort of highlighted what's happening in funding markets here, there's really no concerns from sort of a plumbing financing perspective. And I think that's one of the key channels where we think about the link between the equity market and the fixed income market, that if we start to see more of a risk-off move, for example, we get some deleveraging from hedge funds and risk positions, that can, you know, feed into to both markets. But we're really not seeing any signs of stress in funding or plumbing. You know, we had the New York Fed's Treasury Market Structure Conference yesterday, where this was a big focus, you know, a number of officials speaking about sort of the overall monetary policy framework. We're still operating in this ample reserves framework.
1: Right.
0: There's really no signs of scarcity or financing issues at this point.
1: Did you nod off asleep after lunch at the New York Fed?
0: There was a nice long lunch break, nice breaks throughout
1: they do
0: the
1: that
0: sessions.
1: Well. Yeah.
0: But there were a lot of interesting topics discussed. So it was some great speakers, a lot of good panels there.
1: She nailed that. Phoebe White, thank you so much with the Union Bank of Switzerland, UBS. Greatly appreciated this morning. That was brilliant, folks. That's really a treasure, folks, to go from pro chat on fixed income over to where we try to do it in English. The 10-year yield right now, 4.98%, up 2 basis points this morning. Our economic analysis, all the good work of Phoebe White, it's brought to you by IBKR. For the past 3 years, Interactive Brokers, individual clients, they average 24.3% annually, beating the Standard & Poor's 500, lower costs, and access to 170-plus global markets. 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Paul, I love that analysis of the vanilla. So there's different spreads, folks, but the 210s is like the vanilla ice cream spread. And she just says it doesn't signal recession. There's a lot of people, my word, it's flattening.
2: Well, yeah, I'm seeing a 20 basis point is the spread between the 2s and the 10s on the treasuries. And, you know, Lisa Bromwitz tells me I got to pay attention to that stuff. But I don't know. I mean, we're definitely people
1: camp.
2: Calling for higher short-term rates. That's for sure. With a 2-year, almost 480 here, 478. So we'll keep an eye on that. So expecting, Phoebe is suggesting, you know, at least 3 rate hikes from this Fed. So we'll see how we go.
1: I mean, with all that's going on, it's been, you know, yesterday was a churn market. I'll call it a churn market, to be kind. The NASDAQ's down 0.3% this morning.
2: No.
1: I mean, it just doesn't want to go down.
2: No. And I think, you know, what we hear from a lot of the smart people who do this stuff for a living, it's earnings. Earnings have been fantastic. Okay. The growth rates will slow because of the math, but still going to be strong.
1: And in the last hour, dollar strengthens.
2: Mm-hmm.
1: Didn't you bet on weak dollar?
2: Yeah. How about that? Exactly. I mean, we came into the year with a weak dollar narrative. Then the war started, so that changed. So now we're trying to figure out a
1: direction.
2: We're
1: going to get a 113 level on euro. We're going to get a 158 level on yen. Dollar dynamics this morning from New York City, across the nation, the way you choose to

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1: It's coming up on 8:40 on Wall Street. I'm Alexis Christophorus from the Bloomberg Interactive Broker Studio. U.S. stock futures are slipping as crude prices end their longest losing streak this year. Traders waiting for further progress in efforts to end the U.S.-Iran war. S&P futures down 8.25 points. Dow futures now down 136, or 0.25%. NASDAQ 100 futures down 0.25%, or 72 points after yesterday's record run. Meantime, the dollar is advancing for a fourth straight day. The Bloomberg dollar spot index at 12.10.57. Brent crude back on the rise, just above $100 a barrel now, and WTI crude closing in on $91 a barrel. Bitcoin is down about 1% at just about $85,500. McDonald's is earmarking about $8.5 billion to help franchisees implement a multi-year plan to serve better food, improve service, and make restaurants easier to run. This is as McDonald's tries to boost its sagging sales. And the Japanese conglomerate SoftBank kicking off what is set to be one of the largest corporate junk bond sales ever, as it offers investors record yields. 10-year yield right now up 2 basis points at 4.98%. That's a Bloomberg Business Flash. Back to Paul and Tom.
2: 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This is a joy. David Auerbach with us to say CIO of Hoya Capital Real Estate barely describes the minutiae of the REIT business that he commands right now. I think if I look at Cranes or the New York Times, the New York Post, David, where we live, it's a boom real estate economy. The prices are mental. What's going on in St. Louis, in Nashville, in Boise, Idaho? What's the rest of the country look like?
3: Clearly, it's a market-by-market, sector-by-sector impact that we're seeing. As you mentioned, New York is a beast all into itself. It's hard to kind of compare what's going on in New York with the rest of the country. But in St. Louis and Nashville and Boise and some of these other markets, yes, some of these older assets might be seeing distress. But remember that the publicly traded REITs, those that are probably the household names or the most well-known companies, have the best assets in the best markets or the best suburbs in those markets. And therefore, I think it's kind of the haves versus have-nots.
2: Yeah.
3: But, you know, when you look towards the REITs themselves, we're about to come into third quarter earnings, but kind of looking back at second quarter earnings, overall earnings, or as Paul had mentioned earlier, funds from operations were up over 12%. Net operating income average profit was up 4%. So even though we're in a 5-year, 10-year treasury environment, Fed raising rates, fundamentals by and large continue to remain pretty solid for REITs across the board.
4: Yeah, because, I mean, again, my limited knowledge of REIT investing is higher interest rates generally aren't a good thing. How are the REITs positioned these days?
3: You know, it's a completely different story today than what this historical rates up, REITs down narrative has shown. As we've mentioned here, again, with rates trading up, REITs have been operating in a high for long environment for so long now, that whole higher for longer goes out the door because the REITs are just keeping the blinders on. And you're seeing a variety of different things. We've seen two big residential REIT mergers recently, one of which we talked about when I was with you last, the Avalon Bay Equity Residential merger. But you're also seeing big JVs announced, REITs accessing the debt market right to the tune of billions of dollars. There's just ways for them to create value and add shareholder income, you know, as right things continue to improve. Obviously, a Fed rate cut, the 10-year treasury going back down to 4, which might seem a lifetime away at this point, those would obviously be great tailwinds to push the REITs further. But that being said, they are still finding opportunities in a somewhat volatile environment.
2: Well, you mentioned Vivmark, V-I-V-M-A-R-K. I love the granularity, David, that you do in your note. This is 184,000 apartments, Paul. 184,000 yes, apartments exactly across the country. 2,400 employees, And I'm sorry, the picture there is not good. They have to do, what are they doing, like a lot of right-sizing or selling off units? How do you right-size a train wreck like Vivmark?
3: Well, I wouldn't consider Vivmark a train wreck, to use your words, Tom, so I'm going to push back on you.
2: Please.
3: On that. But remember, again, that they do own some of the best properties in the best markets. Yes, there might be some selling of the non-core assets with the combined portfolio, but at this time, with where they're located, remember, apartment occupancy is well north of 90% as a whole. And number two, the REITs themselves, especially the residential REITs, that 184,000 number you're talking about, is still just a tiny fraction in terms of the total number of multifamily units that are out there. I will say, for those that follow the residential sector, you know, there are signs from a lot of the multifamily REITs that are saying that supply gap is finally starting to dwindle, where they might finally start to see net operating growth and, frankly, more supply growth opportunities right. coming online in 27. And obviously, with housing affordability, which is something you've been talking about at regularly here, with mortgages north of 7%, it's the rental players, the multifamily REITs, the single family rental REITs, and frankly, the manufactured housing REITs that benefit from this elevated mortgage environment.
2: David, thank you so much. David Auerbach, CIO Hoya at Capital there. Paul, the 10-year track record, Vivmark, VMRK, 184,000 units with a merger per year, 3.79%.
4: Now you get a dividend yield on top of that.
2: No, that includes the dividend.
4: Oh, that's all in? Okay, that's even, I was trying to picture
2: without
4: that.
2: The dividend, it's 0.13%.
4: Okay.
2: I said that's a train wreck. I mean, it's compared to what you see in the malls or some of the New York City stuff.
4: The malls are back. People are counting
2: They're
4: those
2: back,
4: things out. Yeah.
2: And then you read
4: the
2: cranes.
4: Kids are going to the malls now.
2: You read cranes in New York, and I'm sorry, stupid money's being spent.
4: Yep.
2: Again.
4: Yep. There you go.
2: We'll have to see on that. Right now, I got just an incredibly flat market. NASDAQ, a negative 0.2%. Futures, teen sweets, a negative 10. With our news in New York City, here's Michael Barr.
5: Thank you very much, Tom, Paul, and Alexis. Chinese President Xi Jinping is on his way to Washington for his highly anticipated state visit with President Trump. Bloomberg's Bill Ferries has more from the nation's capital.
6: Both sides at this point are trying to keep expectations pretty moderate. There's going to be a lot of pageantry here. It's the first time Xi Jinping has paid a visit like this to Washington since 2015, which, of course, feels like a completely different political age.
5: Bloomberg's Bill Ferries reports the president is expected to greet President Xi and his wife on the tarmac at Joint Base Andrews tonight. Not everyone in the president's party is excited about President Xi's visit. Senate Armed Services Committee Chairman Roger Wicker called out China's support for Iran.
7: I would have suggested the president not invite Xi Jinping to Washington for such a lavish welcome.
5: Wicker spoke on the Senate floor. A spokesperson for Iran's foreign ministry says Iran has maintained its negotiating stance in talks with U.S. officials on the sidelines of the U.N. General Assembly. They are demanding the U.S. end its blockade on Iranian ports and release Iran's foreign assets. A hearing is set for today on whether CNN, MS Now, and Politico can have their White House access reinstated while their lawsuit proceeds. Bloomberg's Amy Morris brings us a preview from Washington.
8: The news outlets call the ban a direct assault on the First Amendment. They're looking for a court order to immediately reinstate their access as the lawsuit moves forward. Judge Timothy Kelly, a Trump appointee, is scheduled to hear the case. He presided over a similar case in 2018 when CNN filed suit after the White House revoked the credentials of correspondent Jim Acosta. Kelly ordered his access restored. Trump has already said he will appeal if this ruling goes against him. In Washington, Amy Morris, Bloomberg Radio.
5: Global news 24 hours a day and whenever you want it with Bloomberg News Now. I'm Michael Barr, and this is Bloomberg. Tom, Paul, Alexis.
2: Michael Barr, thanks so much. We go to our Cracker Barrel correspondent, Paul Sweeney, here, looking at the 220-calorie, the country boy breakfast.
4: Yes.
2: Which is different than the sausage and egg hash brown casserole as well. John, I mean, you can't make this up. John Tower, who's quite good at Citigroup.
4: Yeah.
2: Cracker Barrel Old Country Store, a sell. You rarely see a sell on Wall Street.
4: Yeah, stock's up 79% year to date. All right, the country boy breakfast. These are the two things you need to know about the country boy breakfast.
2: Please.
4: One, you go for the country ham.
2: Bar's
4: steak is an option. There's other meat options, but you go with the country ham. Number two, biscuits and gravy. You start with the biscuits and gravy, then you do a little ham, and if you have any room left, you do the eggs and the hash browns. So you kind of work backwards there.
2: John Tower calls it a full American here at Cracker Barrel. We thank him over at Citigroup. He's got to sell it. It's just down a little bit from where it is.
4: But 79. Well, that was a turnaround in that stuff.
2: You get the note from Citigroup and have it with your, what did you say, like they have the gravy?
4: Sausage gravy over the biscuits.
2: Over the biscuits.
4: Yep.

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2: Good morning, everyone. I'm depressed. I do economics, finance, you know, investment, sure, international relations.
3: Yeah.
2: And the biggest mail we get is when you talk about LeBarrel to crack.
3: Sure.
2: I mean, we do Cracker Barrel and it lights up. Sarah emails in. She plays checkers on the porch.
3: Oh, she does.
2: While she waits for a table.
3: That's a thing to do. Yeah.
2: Have you ever done that?
3: Yeah.
2: And I can see you out there
3: the little
2: doing
3: peg
2: it.
3: Game at the table. That'll occupy
2: cribbage,
3: you.
2: Cribbage, we call that.
3: Sure. Yeah. Occupy you while you're waiting for your order.
2: They don't have that at McDonald's.
3: No.
2: With the Stock Movers, it's a podcast. McDonald's is what? Trying to figure out how to make money on a $5 meal?
4: Yeah, I think you just summed it up exactly. And you know what? We are on the, we worked together long enough now. We're on the same wavelength,
3: yep,
4: because both Cracker Barrel and McDonald's are in my stocks to watch today.
3: Yes,
4: so let's begin with McDonald's. It is up about 1% here. It's having its investor day, actually, in Chicago. So it is earmarking about $8.5 billion. So big investment here to help franchisees with a multi-year plan. They want to serve better food. They want to improve service, like having greeters. I don't know if I need a greeter.
2: Come on.
4: At McDonald's. Welcome in.
3: Yep.
4: Welcome into McDonald's. And also they want to make restaurants easier to run. So more efficiency, especially in the kitchen.
3: AI.
4: So they're aiming to turn the chain into more than a stop for a quick, cheap meal. They want to redesign restaurants as well. And, you know, same store sales last quarter didn't even rise by 1% in the U.S. So, you know, and there's intense competition, especially from all those other chains that are trying to do the same thing with chicken.
3: Yep.
4: Lots of chicken chains around.
2: Well, they can't make money on beef, right?
4: Exactly.
3: There's a Chick-fil-A right down here on Lexington.
4: There is.
3: Yeah. So
4: they make a lot of money.
2: I didn't know
4: money.
2: That.
3: Yeah. You see a lot of the young folks coming
4: into
3: Bloomberg.
4: Yeah. There's another chicken place across the street. I don't know the name.
3: Okay.
4: So many chicken places.
2: Sweet Green, where you are 6 days a week, is not doing a $5.
4: What is it, Ranchero?
3: Yeah. Okay.
4: Okay.
3: There we go.
4: Pollo Ranchero or something like that. Okay, let's move on. I'm getting all caught
2: Steve's
4: up in the chicken.
2: In the control room chowing down on Wendy's or something.
3: Yeah.
2: Next.
4: Cracker Barrel, you guys have been talking about it. We know you like your big breakfast. What is it called? The country breakfast?
2: Full American.
3: Yep.
4: Okay. So it is up 7% today. And you know what? It is up 79%.
3: I didn't see that turnaround in the stock. Wow, that was quick.
4: So their CEO, or former CEO, Julie Masino, remember she oversaw controversial rebranding. She changed the logo, wanted to bring in a younger generation. Everybody got upset, including President Trump. Now they have David Deno, former CEO, the owner of Outback Steakhouse. He started last month. But already before she was leaving, things were starting to turn around because we see it in their latest profit report. A higher quarterly profit. They guided for sales to grow in the year ahead, pointing to continued improvement in traffic and other metrics.
3: I'll tell you, Mike Halen, Bloomberg Intelligence, he called. He says, this thing's going to turn around, folks. And he was right, man.
4: People love their
3: basics.
4: Biscuits.
3: Yeah.
4: And biscuits.
3: I don't think you have to for younger. I mean, every time I go there, I see families there.
4: Mm.
3: So I think kids are brought up going to Cracker Barrel. I mean, you don't need to go out and Target.
4: And yet I've never been.
2: A lot of restaurants.
3: Well, you're in New York City. There aren't too many Cracker Barrels.
2: And there's not that much food on the plate. I think that's an American complaint. Cracker Barrel loads the load.
3: Oh, boy. You know? Yeah. Yeah,
2: you
3: got to
2: get
3: back
2: a real meal.
3: Yeah.
4: So I hear.
2: I'm just looking at the VO on YouTube here. I'm getting hungry.
3: Yeah.
2: Next. Do some non-food stuff.
4: All right, how about home builders for
3: you?
4: KB Homes, it's under pressure, down 2.4% right now and down 14% so far this year. It's lowering its annual housing gross profit margin outlook. It says conditions in the housing industry continue to worsen. It also reduced its annual housing revenue guidance. This all as we learned today that mortgage rates are now at their highest level in 2 years. 7.12%.
3: Yeah, I don't know how the young folks do it with this affordability issue, man. I mean, that's kind of where I think my first mortgage way back in the day was
4: the
3: probably 9 or 10%.
4: Exactly.
3: But
4: people have been
3: know.
4: Used to the 3 and 4%.
3: Yeah, yeah, yeah.
4: So, you know, Lennar, another home builder recently talked about a disappointing profit. So it's a very challenging market for the home builders right now.
2: Great. Alexis Christophers, thank you so much. A Stock Movers, a podcast. Any number of times a day, but nobody does McDonald's and Cracker Barrel like Alexis Christophers.
3: Yes.
2: We're celebrating Susanna Hoff. She's doing a series of engagements at the Carlisle Hotel, Cafe Carlisle. 5 years after the Bengals hit big, she did a solo album. This song was number one in Europe, among things.
3: Is that right? Okay.
2: Susanna Hoff's from L.A.

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0: 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This is Bloomberg Surveillance with Tom Keene and Paul Sweeney.
2: Do you just ignore all the noise that's out there right now?
3: We think about the tech as one monolithic kind of trade here.
0: With Alexis Christophorus on markets.
4: We're talking about inflation not really being under wraps yet.
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2: Good morning, everyone. Tom Keene, Paul Sweeney, Michael Barr, Alexis Christopher. It's an eventful week ahead. Lots of economic data, not today, but coming in the coming days. Matt Lazzetti with us in a moment. On this dollar surging, I got a 100, almost a 101 on DXY. Yen back up near 158. Euro's going to give me a 113. Damian Sassar will join us here as well. And really interesting dollar dynamics. So what do you see on the launch pad, Paul, to get your attention?
3: Okay, a little bit of softness in the equity markets. Nothing to write home about because your VIX, Tom, is still sitting at 14 and handle there. Got yields popping up a little bit, as Alexa has been telling us. If you want to get a mortgage today, 7.12%. I mean,
2: I don't understand.
3: Got to get used to that. So.
2: Neil Dutta with a blistering note about 20 minutes ago on his call of a slowing consumer.
3: Yep. I always read his stuff. So.
2: We'll have to see on that. 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And we thank them for their support. Let's get right to it. I see Matt Lazzetti on Fed Day.
3: Yep.
2: And I get like one question in, and he's really not focused because he's got to go talk to Deutsche Bank clients worldwide.
3: Well,
2: Matt Lazzetti in studio right now. I just got to ask you, and this is the heritage of Deutsche Bank economics, to take nominal GDP in a roaring economy, and there's different sets of outcomes if we try to bring ourselves down from a roaring economy. Which outcome do you guess between dampened real growth and dampened inflation? Where are we out 3 years on this boom economy?
6: So, I mean, you're absolutely right to highlight it. We're at 6.5% nominal GDP growth year over year. And so I think last week when we were chatting, you know, there's been a lot of maybe pushback on the Fed for hiking into a supply shock. And it is true that there are supply shocks ongoing. But I think we've been arguing that there's also a pretty robust demand backdrop driving nominal GDP growth higher. You know, our baseline is that we will see inflation come down over time, but it's been our baseline that the Fed needed to tighten monetary policy to get there. So you probably have some slowing over time in real growth, but also inflation coming down ultimately over time. I think, you know, Chair Warsh is outlining a view, hopefully, where it's mostly an inflation story and the real economy can continue to chug along.
3: Yep.
6: I think you're hearing Fed officials beginning to debate a little bit more how much pain might be required to get inflation down. I think Goolsbee, Chicago Fed president, this week also brought that back. And so we're not there yet, I think, from a full debate from a Fed perspective, but it's possible that we get there next year.
3: Matt, a lot of smart folks are telling me, stop whining about interest rates being higher at 5% for the 10-year. We got a nominal GDP of 6 or whatever percentage higher. This is where rates kind of should be, given that a kind of economic growth. How do you think about the interest rate environment with the economic backdrop here?
6: Yeah, I think that there's probably nothing unusual
3: about
6: where interest rates are, given the economic backdrop, and certainly given the fiscal picture. I think the unusual nature of it is when we compare it to what we saw between the GFC and the pandemic.
3: Yep.
6: That very unusual zero interest rate environment. And there was a debate, I think, after the pandemic about what has fundamentally changed that has either pushed us more fully away from that environment and returned us to normal, or would we get back there? You know, it's our view that it was anomalous, the zero interest rate environment between the 2010s and the GFC. That was driven by deleveraging that you'd seen, fiscal policy that was contractive, unusual monetary policy that we saw across the globe. Those are all behind us. We have an investment boom ongoing. You have fiscal policy, which is very supportive. Debt to GDP ratios that are rising. There's no need for low interest rates today.
2: Matt Lazzetti with us. Damian Sassar on deck for Global Wall Street. Mr. Lazzetti is with Deutsche Bank. at the Time Warner Center, except they renamed it.
3: Yeah.
2: The Lizetti Center.
3: Yep, absolutely.
2: Over there in the corner of Central Park. As well, I interviewed Folkerts Landau, driving all of your work, I think the day Putin walked into Ukraine or the day after. And he absolutely nailed the fiscal impetus to come. Are we living off continued COVID stimulus, or is this a new stimulus that we're in right now?
6: I don't think this is really about COVID stimulus at this point.
2: We're beyond that.
6: We are beyond that. In the U.S., we had the One Big Beautiful Bill last year, which would provide tax cuts and a tailwind to the economy. And then you just have AI-related investment, which is driving, you know, it's a critical source of
2: investment spending. Okay, so what happens after that?
3: Yeah.
6: Well, the question is, when is after that, I think?
2: Okay, both.
6: And I think after that is not over the next 6 to 12 months. After that might be beyond that window. You do have a consumer, however, that is also growing pretty strongly. If you look at the Atlanta Fed, they're tracking 4% annualized growth for real consumer spending in Q3.
2: Unbelievable.
6: Yeah, that's the strongest growth that we've seen there in several years. That is about labor income. You have a labor market that is actually turning around. You have 4.3% nominal income growth coming for the consumer, but also big wealth effects, and that is tied into the AI trade.
3: Looking at your stock, Deutsche Bank, I did not see this, Tom. Deutsche Bank, over the last 5 years, compounded annual growth of 28%.
2: They're killing it.
3: That is amazing. I did not see that coming.
2: It was a weak moment. Peter Hooper hired Matt Lizetti, and, you know, stock went straight up.
3: Well, they more than righted the ship.
6: I wish that were true.
3: So, Matt, what are we talking about here on the labor side here? Is it still kind of a slow to no fire kind of world out there? Because, boy, 4.2 or whatever the unemployment rate is really seems full employment to me.
6: Yeah, so I think we're going through kind of phases. You have the clear slowdown that took place last year that had motivated the Fed to go through another cycle of rate cuts. But since then, I think there's been a clear bottoming. There's been a stabilization that's happened in the labor market. And we are potentially entering a phase where the labor market is tightening more meaningfully. We have job gains that are above the break-even rate that is needed to keep the unemployment rate steady. We saw yesterday's ADP weekly data is consistent with 80,000 private sector jobs per month. That's up well above levels that we think are needed. And with that, you've seen the unemployment rate decline, broader measures of labor market slack decline as well, early stages of wage growth beginning to pick up. So now I think we're the question is, are we simply stabilizing here where we are? Or is there a reacceleration that could take place?
2: There's a lot of people out there looking for a slower consumer. You're looking for, to be clear here, within core, you know, domestic final sales, say, you're looking for a reacceleration.
6: Look, I think in the labor market, those are the trends at the moment. There are clear cross currents for the consumer.
2: Fair.
6: The labor market is turning. You have wage growth that is showing a little bit of an uptick. At the same time, energy prices are a clear headwind for that.
3: Yeah.
6: You mentioned interest rates and mortgage rates, so those are also a headwind. I think on balance, you keep a consumer kind of closer to where it is.
2: Okay.
6: But in the absence of what's happening in the energy market, I think you would see stronger consumer spending.
2: Okay, Matt, we don't care. Okay, here's what I got. I got UCLA playing California. I got UCLA playing San Diego.
3: Yep.
2: And then last week, 3-0, UCLA did it to Purdue.
3: Purdue.
2: In an in-league game. Now they're going to play an in-league game against Wisconsin, I think. Oregon, okay, I'll go with that. That's West Coast, I think. And then Maryland. Did you play football at UCLA? I can't remember.
6: So I played football in high school, not at UCLA. No.
2: UCLA is part of the Big Ten. It's like the world turned upside down.
6: It's difficult to kind of fully comprehend. I was watching USC play Rutgers over the weekend, and that was an in-conference game, like, which was
2: Is the Rose Bowl lost its magnificent?
6: I don't think it can. I mean, that's a beautiful place to go watch football on a
2: beautiful setting. Have you been there with like 104,000 people?
6: Yeah, we went to saw UCLA USC while I was at grad school.
2: The Deutsche Bank tickets.
6: No, that was in grad school.
3: Yeah, I see like the women's field hockey team from pick any school, UCLA, in an airport coming to Piscataway, New Jersey to play Rutgers. I'm like, how does that make sense?
2: Like,
6: the travel schedule has to be
3: crazy.
6: Insane.
3: I don't know how the kids do it.
2: What's Binkram Shada think of the equity markets here?
6: Look, Binky's, who's our U.S. equity strategist, has stayed with his call for 8,000 on the S&P 500.
2: Whoa. He's absolutely nailed this bull market.
6: Continue. He has, and he's stuck with the view. You know, I think kind of consistent with what I'm outlining for the real economy, which I think is this broadening out that you see in the labor market. You actually see some broadening out within the consumer. I think, you know, he's noted that you see that within earnings growth as well. It is not simply about AI anymore, that you've had a broadening out across companies and sectors in terms of earnings growth. And so he stuck with his view of 8,000 for the end of the year.
2: Matt Lazzetti, thank you so much, from UCLA and, of course, always chief U.S. economist at Deutsche Bank as well. From the Interactive Broker Studios, the Bloomberg Business Flash, Alexis Christophorus.
4: Thanks, Tom. We have got stock futures slipping here as Brent rises above $100 a barrel, snapping a five-day run of losses. Traders awaiting further progress and efforts to end the U.S.-Iran war. S&P futures now down by 10 points. Dow futures off 186 and NASDAQ futures now down about 77 points. NASDAQ 100 futures retreating from that record high we saw yesterday. Brent crude at $100.63 a barrel, up 1.3%. WTI crude now just above $91 a barrel, or 0.6%. The Bloomberg Dollar Spot Index higher for the fourth day in a row, now at 12.10.59. As for some stocks on the move, INQ rising 11%. The company says it developed the tech industry's first end-to-end real-time quantum error correction decoder that runs on a single standard off-the-shelf processing unit. And a Morgan Stanley staffer accidentally leaked an internal document listing investment banking deals that the firm is pitching and monitoring in Asia. Morgan Stanley says it takes client confidentiality extremely seriously and has taken steps to address the inadvertent sharing of information. That's your Bloomberg Business Flash. Tom and Paul.
2: Alexis, thanks so much. Too short a visit today. Damian Sassar, Chief Emerging Market Strategist. Just a blunt instrument. The great miscall of the last 18 months is weak dollar. How do I have DXY popping 101?
7: No, well, I mean, the dollar strengthening here. I mean, if anything, after what we've just seen out of the Fed, the dollar strength, I mean, a bullish dollar.
2: It's the interest rate.
7: I think it's finally showing up. I mean, a lot of people have been constructive on the dollar. I think heading into the second half of this year, the dollar's been, you know, on its back, so to speak. And, you know, I think a little bit of a rebound here. I think it's been up the last 4 days in a row is in order. But, I mean, where are yields going from here? I mean, that's really the question. And this, to me, seems like your typical mid-cycle tightening kind of situation. So, you know, a lot of people are comparing it. I mean, if you look at Bruce Kasman, he's looking at the 6.7s, you know, 1986.7, you know, 1996.7. But I think it's more 99.2000 in my view, and, you know, excluding the LTCM Russia crisis. So, yeah, no, I think that's the kind of environment we're in right here.
3: Damian, Tom and I, we have a parade of fixed income portfolio managers come in here and say we have to look at emerging market fixed income. And I'm like, wait a minute. It's one thing for me to take that silliness from Damian Sassauer, but now I got people, just broad fixed income folks, really spending some more time on emerging markets. Why is that?
7: Well, I mean, it's the returns, right? Fund flows follow performance. And so if you look at EM local government debt, you know, it's up another 3% this year, despite, you know, the recent bout of dollar strength. So, you know, it's performed really, really well. And on a three-year basis, you know, it looks pretty attractive as well. EM credit, again, EM dollar-denominated debt, performing really well. But, you know, I have to say, when I say performing well, I'm talking flat to up 1% here in an environment where bonds are down. And I think it's important to highlight what we're seeing in the market this week. I mean, this is about supply, right? We have treasury auctions coming in, fine, whatever, who cares? But we have this SoftBank high yield deal, guys. I mean, holy moly, $11 billion. I'm talking 7, 8, 9% yields here for 3, 5, 7 year money. I mean, that tends to crowd out some of my, you know, higher yielding EM sovereign bunch.
3: Is that right?
7: Yeah, absolutely.
2: Come on, you've been through the two of you together. Mm-hmm. You've been through 14 of these cycles. What does it signal to you when the Japanese company with, to be kind, a spotty strategic record pops 7% paper?
7: I think you really have to ask Paul. I mean, for me, Paul, I mean, it looks like, I mean, look, it's obviously got $60+ billion of commitments to OpenAI that it's got to finance, right? I mean, it's got bridge loans in place. They got to refinance that stuff. But I mean, to me, this is what was once a telecom company that looks like now a company that has a big equity portfolio of AI stocks and it's operating on leverage. And it looks pretty, you know, it's pretty risky, I think, depending upon how you look at things. And so, you know, it really has become the epicenter of the data center finance, the debt-funded data finance, et cetera, race.
2: We're leaving on a jet plane. The leadership of China is coming over here.
7: Yes.
2: Your thoughts on the state, the financial condition of President Xi's China?
7: This is more pageantry than politics, I think. Tom. I mean, I don't see anything real coming off the back.
2: But there's an embedded deflation or disinflation there?
7: I mean, certainly, yeah. I mean, if you look, I mean, they are still, for the most part, exporting deflation to the rest of the world because, you know, their domestic economy, households, services are just, you know, they're on their back. You know, they're growing at the low end of the projected range, I think 4.5% to 5.5%. So they're 4.5% if you take us through, you know, third quarter. So, I mean, look, you know, I mean, Tom, it's not the leader it once was. It's not the shot in the arm that emerging markets and, quite frankly, developed markets, you know, were looking for. And that's just fine if you look at the PMI data over at a Europe overnight. I mean, like, that is exceptional data. So, you know, this whole U.S. exceptionalism story is really gone by the wayside here. You know, this is more than a U.S. exceptionalism story. This is Europe. This is Japan. There is growth globally here.
2: Paul, help me here. Right? I had the privilege of interviewing Brian Rolapp of the PGA. I mean, yeah. To the two of you here, Liv is dead, and they're not going to let the golfers back into the PGA?
7: Is that right? I don't know.
3: I think certainly John Rahm and Bryson DeChambeau will have a path at some point. It's going to cost them a lot of money. It's going to take longer than anyone.
7: There's going to be a penalty. Yes. I agree with that. There's going to be a financial penalty.
3: Everybody else, just maybe Tyrrell Hatton, but I don't know. So, but the good news is I think the worst of the golf story is behind us.
2: I think golf's doing better. Like, I watched a lot of tennis because of Alex Ayala of the Philippines.
7: Yeah.
2: Thank you, Mrs. Keene, for that. But the answer is, like, the men in tennis, sort of faceless. I get the golf's getting their post-Tiger Woods era together.
3: Yeah, and now the President's Cup is this weekend where it's the U.S. versus non-Europe.
7: That's right. So that's right. It's going to be a lot of fun. It becomes match play. It's all the fun stuff that happens.
3: So it's a big weekend, actually, for the PGA this
2: week. Damian, do you like autumnal golf? Is it like a joy to get out there after the summer?
7: I do like it. In fact, I love it. But you need to have a caddy because when the leaves start falling off the trees, you just can't find your ball out there. I mean, it could be in the middle of the fairway, but it's hiding under a leaf if anybody's watching it. And I hit long bombs now, Tom. Yeah. You know, I can't even see where the ball's going.
2: $5 a bag. And then one day it got up to $7 a bag, double bag.
7: Okay.
2: 36 holes, Oak Hill in Rochester.
7: Okay,
2: we're talking walking some miles.
7: For $5 to $7 a bag.
2: For $14, and you could do it 14 times 2 is 28, and they tip out to come in. What do you pay for a caddy now?
7: Want to run the annualized inflation on what it costs to tip a caddy $7?
3: $150 all in.
7: I mean, right? It's $150 all in now.
2: $150 all in.
7: Yeah,
2: that's great.
7: It's pretty much locked in. I mean, that's like your minimum. Yeah.
2: $150. That's one bag.
7: $140. $150.
3: All the caddies know me. All the caddies love me because I've always tipped well.
7: You always tip well. Yep. Yeah, that's right.
3: I'd say you got to take
2: that. Cesar's huge hitter.
3: You don't want to walk in a club and be known as a cheap guy.
7: I carry my own clubs, as you can tell. Yeah, no, I carry my own clubs.
2: Damian Sasser, thank you so much. Seriously, folks, there's going to be more coverage on this from Bloomberg. This dollar strength is remarkable. I have yen, 157.96, coming way back from the second intervention. And euro, any moment, I'm going to get a 113 handle for Paul Sweeney. Weaker euro. Looks like it's out there. With our news in New York City, Michael Barr.
8: Thank you very much, Tom, Paul, Alexis. President Donald Trump said his officials had very good talks with Iranian envoys in New York. It comes hours after he threatened to annihilate the country's ruling regime before the United Nations General Assembly Tuesday. Bloomberg's Patrick Sykes has more from Istanbul.
9: I think it's the classic sort of carrot and stick that we've seen throughout the diplomacy, looking for an end game to this war, really. I mean, we do know that they met for the best part of 3 hours. That is substantive after, you know, several months now without any meaningful diplomatic contact.
8: Bloomberg's Patrick Sykes. Today, OpenAI's Sam Altman will pitch the idea of creating global AI standards at the UN. Altman will promote common AI safety standards without holding back innovation or concentrating too much power in the hands of a few companies. Ukrainian President Volodymyr Zelensky and Iran's president will also address the UN today. Austin, Texas police have now released dash cam footage from an off-duty officer who was near the shooting Sunday of a Venezuelan immigrant by an ICE agent. Police are also seeking more surveillance video from area businesses. Police Chief Lisa Davis.
10: In the first video, which is from that detective's dash camera, you can see ICE agents in black vehicles interacting with the person pulled over in a blue vehicle. The detective then turns into a nearby shopping center and continues on with his personal errands. After completing that errand, the detective returns to his vehicle. At that point, he hears sirens and begins recording with his personal cell phone. He then hears three gunshots.
11: 28-year-old Wilbur Rafael Garces Perez was shot as ICE officers attempted to take him into custody. Hurricane Polo threatens to lash Mexico's Pacific coast with heavy rain and powerful winds. Polo's top winds weaken slightly overnight to around 155 miles per hour. The storm is forecast to be near the coast of southwestern Mexico. In the northeastern U.S., a nor'easter is forming. It's expected to start on Friday. Global news, 24 hours a day and whenever you want it, with Bloomberg News Now. I'm Michael Barr, and this is Bloomberg. Tom, Paul, Alexis.
2: Michael Barr, thanks so much. Quickly, or Paul, I should have done this earlier. Torsten Slack, always interesting. And today, he does what's common sense, but I don't think it's been discussed enough. We quote diesel like it's a gallon of gas.
3: Yeah.
2: It's not.
3: No.
2: He's saying it's embedded in the American economy.
3: Yeah. I mean, think about just transportation. As simple as that, transportation, trucks, buses, trains, all that kind of stuff. A lot of reliance on diesel. Truckers, I learned from Lee Klaskow, they reprice their rates every week.
2: Yeah.
3: Because fuel oil is such a big part of their cost structure that they have to have that flexibility. But some of these other, you know, rails don't have that capability. And jet fuel, another thing. Boy, it's all over the place.
2: Inflation and then X hydrocarbons, X oil, gas is core CPI. Torsten's saying no. He's saying diesel is in core CPI.
3: Yeah, absolutely.
2: It's as simple as that.
3: Crack spreads. That's what we're
2: talking about. Interesting day. Lots of good insights as

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2: Good morning, everyone. Interesting day. Quiet day on the tape, actually. Maybe that'll change here. Led by a stronger dollar, I think. Also on oil, $91 a barrel, American oil as well. Totally obscure. Good morning across America. Let's look at Paris and compare to Berlin. The French-German spread just keeps widening out. I don't know when it breaks, but
3: I don't know.
2: It was like 98, 100. Now it's 1.07 percentage points, French yield higher.
3: All right, I'm going over to
2: it's
3: Paris.
2: It's like a huge deal over there.
3: I'm going over to Paris in a couple weeks. I'll fix it. I'll take care of it.
2: Raj, you're going to the Dolomites to ski?
3: That's later. That's next year. That's.
2: Can I live your life?
3: It's just, you got to do it now. I mean, I kicked all the kids out of the house. Now's the time.
2: That's what the Dolomites is like Austria.
3: And now we're going to Italy.
2: Italy.
3: We're going to do Italy. Yeah. So I'll let you know how that
2: can
3: goes.
2: Can I carry your suitcase?
3: Yeah, we'll see if these old men can make it over.
2: Raj Patel looking at us going, what are they talking about? Head of Asset Allocation, Fiduciary Trust International, with a really smart note. You lead up top. I haven't talked about this because it's sort of like out there. Mag7 Tech is just killing it versus equal weight Standard & Poor's 500. What's your why? What turned that?
4: I think it's, thanks for having me, first of all. I think it's a combination of a couple of things. We came into the year where we were calling for a little bit of a rotation, cyclicality, broadening out in small caps.
2: Yeah,
4: I think there was a little bit of a moment for the hyperscalers and AI and Mag 7 names where, wow, these guys are spending a lot of money. Are they going to monetize that and earn a sufficient return on invested capital? And I think that's where we had a little bit of a pause. And I think with the big move up

0: probably for longer is kind of what we're, should be the backdrop. Yet I got all these hyperscalers coming to the debt markets like crazy, issuing debt, crushing their free cash flow. So how do you think about higher rates as it relates to equity performance going forward?
1: Yeah, I think that's an excellent question. And I think that for the time being, we know that the move higher in rates hasn't resulted in a whole lot of volatility in equity markets. And said another way, equity markets have taken the recent rate move up to 5% in stride. As it relates to the hyperscalers and Mag 7, I think the one thing we've learned in the post-pandemic recovery is the household sector and the corporate sector are relatively desensitized to interest rates, right? Consumers and households termed out interest rates for their houses and refinanced at the lowest secular rates. Corporates also termed out debt. Obviously, a maturity wall will be coming in the next couple of years. And I think at the end of the day, the hyperscalers and the Mag 7 have a lot of free cash flow. These are high-quality companies that have monopolistic platforms. And I think the market's telling you that they're interest rate insensitive. And even if they have to issue debt at higher interest rates, they're likely to earn a very reasonable rate of return on that investment if artificial intelligence plays out.
0: In terms of asset allocation, let's do it on like a geographic basis. How do you think about the U.S. versus the rest of the world? Because I'm getting some nice equity returns kind of almost everywhere around the world. A lot of places are really coming through. I just had an emerging markets credit person in here, Damian Sassauer, trying to push some of that stuff on me as well. How do you guys think about U.S. versus the rest of the world?
1: Yeah, that's a great question as well. We think that the U.S. exceptionalism story is still prevailing. It's probably the highest quality region or asset class within the equity mix. Obviously, you've heard of the term U.S. exceptionalism, right? Yep. We have the AI, we have the dynamism, the best policies. When you go around the world, I think Europe is a really interesting tactical play here. I think the European story is more about stability. Economic surprises are surprising to the upside. Earnings delivery in the second quarter was quite good. Banks look healthy and strong. Japan has been performing well for the last couple of years. More of a secular, longer-term story there with a weaker yen supporting their manufacturing and export-driven economy. Abenomics playing through, experiencing reflation for the first time in 40 years. And China is probably the most interesting story where we think it could be potentially nearing a trough. So obviously the consumer sector there is depressed.
0: Yep.
1: Property and real estate remains quite bad. But similar to the U.S. 3 years ago, they had more than a budding artificial intelligence story.
2: I want to get this before the market opens. Raj Patel, you're doing an asset allocation and fiduciary trust.
1: Correct.
2: What's your percentage of international right now? The textbook used to be 5%, 10%. You're more bold?
1: We're a little bit higher than that. I think on a 60-40 balanced type of portfolio, our U.S. equity mix relative to non-U.S. is about 3-1. So not 5% of your portfolio, a little bit more. And we're recommending strategic ways. This is more about a rebalancing story, generally speaking, for equities, both domestically and in the non-U.S.
2: Are you going to rebalance out of Mag 7 as they go to the moon?
1: You're telling
2: me to sell Apple?
1: I think when I say the rebalancing story, it's more about a structure, higher level rebalancing, meaning Mag 7, a lot of the hardware chip names that run really hard. Our view is let's not chase.
2: Okay, let's come back. Raj Patel with us. That's controversial, to say the least, with Fiduciary Trust International. I trust the markets are open. We need a first look. Alexis Christophorus.
3: All right, thanks very much, guys. And we have got First Lady Melania Trump doing the honors and ringing the opening bell at the New York Stock Exchange this morning on a morning where we do have the major stock indexes coming under some pressure and the NASDAQ 100 retreating from yesterday's record performance. All of this as oil resumes its climb after five losing days. Right now, S&P 500 starting the day down about 7 points. We've got the Dow Jones Industrial Average down about 160 right out of the gate, and the NASDAQ Composite down 39 points. NASDAQ 100 down about 53 points to start your Wednesday. Brent crude at $100.58 a barrel, up 1.3%. WTI crude now up nearly 0.9% at $91.27 a barrel. Bloomberg Dollar Spot Index higher for a fourth straight day, if you are keeping count, at 1209.35. Japanese yen down about 0.3% at 157.81 against the U.S. dollar. Yields have turned higher right along with oil. The 10-year up 2 basis points at 4.98%, the 30-year up a basis point at 5.31%. Bitcoin down about 1% at 85,538, and spot gold at 4306 the ounce. That is your Bloomberg opening bell report. Tom and Paul.
2: Alexis, thanks so much. Raj Patel with us, head of asset allocation fiduciary.

0: 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So how do you rebalance in an AI Mag 7 driven market?
1: I think that's a great question. I think you have a couple of different phases. Phase one was the hyperscaler trade where you had all the major companies that were making massive investments. Then you moved into the hardware space where you had all the semi-chip memory DRAM names run really hard. And now I think it's more about a broadening story. And I think if you want to stay in the AI game, it's important that you diversify into the infrastructure, the power, the cooling, all the different things that you need to make the AI story come to life.
2: Fixed income, how much credit risk am I taking out there these days?
1: I think you feel pretty good here about taking, you're reasonably compensated for credit risk with the 10-year or long rates backing up to 10%. I think credit spreads are telling you that credit markets are pricing in a pretty solid to benign fixed income backdrop here where you're probably being compensated for the amount of credit risk you're taking. And of course, a lot of that is contingent upon the AI story playing out here. But, you know, if you're...
2: So what happens when the Goldmans or the JP Morgans call you up to buy some of this hyperscaler debt? Are you in on those conversations or you can sit on the sidelines?
1: I think we're very thoughtful about our indirect and direct artificial intelligence exposures. I think when people talk about AI exposure, it's really easy. They go to the equity names that they own, the hyperscalers, the chip names. Obviously, with the amount of hyperscaler debt issuance, a lot of it is bleeding into the investment grade sector. If you own commodities, obviously all the data center infrastructure build out is a commodity story. If you're in private credit, a lot of indirect software exposure. And if you own REITs and private real estate, you have a lot of direct data center ownership. So lots of different ways. I think our story here is it's important to recognize the both the direct and the indirect artificial intelligence exposure you have across the entire capital stack.
0: Raj, thank you. Raj Patel with his fiduciary at Trust International. Thank you so much for that this morning. Markets open a little bit of weight off futures. Dow negative 38. NASDAQ 0.3% down. The VIX sort of unchanged off futures, 14.17. Boy, is that a bull market statistic to say the least. Oil, $91 on West Texas Intermediate, 101 on Brent crude. Critically, the diesel series I use in Europe, which is totally separate from a gallon of diesel in America, it's flat to up a little bit, which is a surprise. I mentioned totally obscure France can't get out of its way.
2: Oof.
0: Maybe it's something Mr. Macron said in New York.
2: I don't know.
0: It's just challenging, to say the least. But to me, the big story here for Global Wall Street this morning is just the dollar vote. Paul, it's just extraordinary.
2: Yeah, the Bloomberg Dollar Index higher again today. The DXY.
0: Wow, 110.
2: Yep.
0: 1210.
2: Wow. Exactly right. Exactly
0: right. On the Bloomberg Dollar Index. Wow.
2: And your Bitcoin taking a little bit of a breather here today, just below $86,000. Per token, that'd have been a nice move to the upside there.
0: The yuan backs up as President Xi travels to Washington from a 6.68 yuan per dollar up to 6.71, but still stronger in renminbi we've seen over the recent weeks. From New York City across America.

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1: From the Bloomberg Interactive Brokers Studio, I'm Alexis Christophorus. Stocks are joining bonds lower as oil prices halt their longest losing streak this year. The S&P 500 is down about 12 points. Dow Jones Industrial Average giving back 70. NASDAQ Composite down 80. NASDAQ 100 down more than 100 points after yesterday's record close. Brent crude closing in on $101 a barrel now. And WTI crude also reversing an earlier drop, now at $91.34 a barrel. Meantime, the dollar climbing to its highest since July. The Bloomberg Dollar Spot Index up nearly 0.4% at 1209.73. Of the 11 sectors in the S&P 500, just three are in the green this morning. We've got healthcare, energy, and consumer staples. Shares of Paychex among the biggest losers in the S&P 500 today. The payroll service provider's management solutions revenue fell short of analyst estimates, and they're not loving it at McDonald's. The company is going to earmark about $8.5 billion to help franchisees implement a multi-year plan to serve better food, improve service, and make restaurants more efficient as McDonald's tries to boost sagging sales. Nevertheless, the stock is down about 3% this morning. It's also holding its investor day in Chicago. That's your Bloomberg Business Flash, Tom and Paul.
2: Alexis, thanks so much. Brad Rebeck at Stifel was cautious, I'll say, not negative, cautious on Microsoft. He uncautioned this morning.
3: Oh, he did. Okay.
2: And up we go. Microsoft is up. Cy, help me here. What's the percent move
3: about
2: on Microsoft?
3: 2%.
2: 2%?
3: Yep.
2: 2%.
3: $10, 2%.
2: You know, move.
3: Yeah.
2: His target goes from 530 to 575.
3: Okay.
2: 16% lift. But, you know, that's the AI story we're just talking about.
1: I don't think anybody has a sell on that stock right now.
2: Well,
1: it hasn't been up by much. That's interesting.
2: Yeah, it's interesting to see, to say the least. Ira Jersey with us. Right now, it's been way too long since we had Mr. Jersey on. I look at the bond market, and I'm trying to get visibility and a guess out 1 year. Is it so messed up right now you don't have a visibility, a guess out 1 year?
4: Well, we have to have a guess out 1 year, right? We have forecasts out there. And but I think there is a lot of uncertainty to your point, Tom. You know, the market is pricing almost for like a worst, well, I want to say a worst case for the bond market, but a good case for the economy, right? So the bond market's where it is right now because economic growth and expected economic activity is pretty good. So that's why you have 2 year yields. You know, you keep on talking about the 10 year yield at 5%. What's eye popping more to me is the 2 year yield being at 480. Right. So, 480, we're now back to like 2022, 2023 type of levels when interest rates were significantly higher. We're priced now for the Federal Reserve to hike 80 odd basis points over the next year. So those are all things that like we have to reconcile with what the Fed might likely do. And, you know, the Fed said, hey, we're probably only going to hike one more time. But the market is saying to them, no, you're going to hike more.
3: Lisa from the Upper West Side writes in and says, hey, the 210 spreads is down to 20 basis points. What's that telling us here?
4: Yeah, that's one of the big stories. So going into interest rate hikes, the yield curve tends to flatten, which it obviously has and did, but it continues to flatten going into additional interest rate hikes. So assuming that the market is right and the Federal Reserve is going to hike another 75-ish basis points, then you'd wind up probably seeing that 210s curve get to flat, maybe invert a little bit. I don't think it's going to be anything like we saw back in 2022, 2023, when 210s was like a 100 basis points inverted, because I do think that the market is going to continue to think that at some point the Federal Reserve is going to cut interest rates, or that that the economy will be even stronger, and maybe you even get higher 10-year yields. So, but that curve can easily get to flat. And how does it get there? Well, let's say 2-year yields stay where it is at 480. Well, it really only takes the market to suggest that we're going to have a recession in 2028 or 2029, something like that. for the 10-year yield to get back to 4.80. And quite frankly, if the Federal Reserve does hint at its next meeting or two that it is going to hike as the market expects, I do think that people will start to buy the long end a little bit here during that period of time in order to get that yield flatter and basically take advantage of the idea that, hey, at some point in the future, the Fed is going to cut.
2: Ira Jersey, talk about in your world what you learn from the bond market, from bills, notes, and bonds, when you're in a boom economy. I mean, the constant theme of the show today is this 5, 6% nominal GDP. Some people have numbers they're working with higher than that. What does fixed income do in a boom economy?
4: Well, it does, Tom, what you've seen it do, and that's sell off. Yeah, so the baseline, and like, look, you even look at our fundamental, we have something called our fundamental yield model. And when you look at that model, the base of that model is nominal GDP. And then you adjust for things like supply, you adjust for, you know, where you think R star is and all of these other things. You adjust for volatility, right? So market volatility matters as well, right? Because if markets are very volatile, you do expect a little bit more of a risk premium. I try not to call it term premium, but that's what that many people do call it. So when you adjust for all of those things, you know, you're talking about 40 or 50 basis points, but the base of that is nominal GDP. And if nominal GDP stays at 5%, then there's no reason to think that 10-year yields aren't going to be between 4% and 5.5%. That makes perfect sense. Yes, it's going to affect the housing market, right? You have seen that already. But look, I got my first mortgage, Tom, in 1998. It was at 7%.
3: Yep.
2: That's the kids don't know that.
4: Right. Yeah. This is the thing. We have a whole generation of investors who don't recall that history, right? They haven't lived through it.
2: I would say in the show today, that's a key sense. Yep. Ira Jersey, it makes perfect sense.
3: Given the economic environment we're in. So there you go.
2: Ira, thank you so much. We're going to leave it there. There's nothing to talk to Ira about. They don't know. We're doing soccer right now, Cy. Excuse me. Premier League doesn't play till October 10th. It's a disgrace. Aston Villa finally won one game. The Tots are in last place, like Mets last place. But they don't play again until October 10th. It's nuts.
3: I don't get it.
2: We'll talk to Ira about that next time around. Ira Jersey, thank you so much. Driving Bloomberg Intelligence fixed income as well. Right to it, the Dow at negative 130 with our news in New York City. Michael Bell.
5: Thank you very much, Tom, Paul, and Alexis. Chinese President Xi Jinping is on his way to Washington for his highly anticipated state visit with President Trump. Bloomberg's Alan Wong has more from Hong Kong.
6: For China, being able to steady its relationship with the U.S. is good enough because it relies on a stable external environment to do business with the rest of the world. And for Trump, being able to maintain a good relationship with Xi could also be seen as a good thing for him with the U.S. entering the midterms in a couple months.
5: Bloomberg's Alan Wong reports the president is expected to greet President Xi and his wife on the tarmac at Joint Base Andrews tonight. President Trump says his envoys, Steve Witkoff and Jared Kushner, had very good talks with mediators. The president says they spoke for 3 hours and another session is being planned in the near future. We get more with Bloomberg Middle East correspondent Abir Abu Omar.
7: It sends a very strong message that the foreign minister who has taken charge of these negotiations, of course, is in New York this week. So that sends a pretty strong message about Iran also possibly wanting to find an off-ramp just as much as the U.S. wants an off-ramp ahead of those very essential midterm elections that are looming very, very close.
5: Bloomberg's Abir Abu Omar. It is one of the most famous roller coasters in the country. Now it is the subject of new lawsuits. More than 100 people claim they suffered brain damage after riding the X2 at Six Flags Magic Mountain in Southern California. Attorney Gary Dordick, representing the riders, says X2 is too dangerous.
8: They don't assume a risk of death or catastrophic brain damage for some family fun.
5: In court filings, the park's lawyers argue the ride is inspected daily and that its forces cannot cause brain injury in a normal rider using it as instructed. Global news 24 hours a day and whenever you want it with Bloomberg News Now. I'm Michael Barr, and this is Bloomberg. Tom, Paul, Alexis.
2: Michael Barr, thanks so much. I mean, Paul, today this, like, the whole rebalancing thing.
3: Mm-hmm.
2: What do you do? Sell Apple?
3: Sell Microsoft here? I don't know. I, you know, it's... There's, yeah, I don't know. How many rebalancing people is you tough. And I, people are on both sides of this thing.
2: Yeah,
3: strong opinions both
2: you
3: sides.
2: Know, people know where I am on it. Yeah. I mean, Mr. Ballmer, with all of his sports challenges, like basically Steve Ballmer never sold Microsoft.
3: No. No, good for him.
2: I mean, he didn't rebalance.
3: No, he did not rebalance. He was all in.
2: Have you rebalanced out of Cracker Barrel?
3: No, letting it ride. Letting it ride. Yep, coming back, baby.
2: Big debate.
3: Yep.
2: I mean, you know, we don't do that much on it here, but it's this whole rebalancing thing's big, big debate. I am bedazzled. There it is. It is a print. DXY, the blended major nation non-China index of foreign exchange, prints a 101. I have a 158 yen. I have a euro of 113.96. If that's Greek to you, these are really significant levels of strong dollar. It must say something about America.

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2: Good morning, everyone. No one matters. 25,000 employees at Bloomberg LP, then Elena Papina, thrilled she's with us right now, driving all of our equity coverage. Do you have a why Mag 7 turned?
3: I mean, a lot of uncertainty about the short-term versus long-term risks. We saw the Nasdaq hit a record yesterday, but, you know, there is a lot of uncertainty about what the Fed's rate path will do to those high-growth, high-multiple companies.
2: Come on, you're coming in here, 14 other people are coming in here saying, Mag 7's over, we're broadening out, blah, blah, blah. And like the complete opposites happened the next number of weeks. Why did it turn?
3: Morgan Stanley's Lisa Shalette made a great point. She made a point about the rate hikes not affecting the broader stock market and the S&P, but affecting some of the weaker parts of the market, the opening trade, the broadening trade, your small caps, your regional banks, your housing companies. So that sector of the market that's already been under pressure for months and months in a row can get more weakness now that, you know, the Fed is signaling it's not going to be one and done in terms of the rate hikes.
4: So is the AI story kind of back on track here for the bulls out there?
3: Yeah, I know that's the consensus we're hearing right now. You know, with the rate, interest rate uncertainty going up, with the broader economic uncertainty still lingering, you know, the AI and the broader big tech sector is the way to go. Having said that, you know, we are entering the period that's like 3 weeks away from earnings season, and all those companies are going to show if those capex multiples, if those billions of dollars spent on capex have been worth it.
2: Is there a bet?
3: Well, the bet so far is that big tech will continue showing stellar growth.
2: I agree with that.
3: Yeah,
2: that's the bet.
3: Right. But is that enough for traders? Is it enough for investors that just saw the Nasdaq hit its first record high since June? That is a big question.
4: And now we've got bond yields pushing higher here. Oil's higher here this morning. We had S&P Global Flash PMIs come out, the strongest since 2021. So the economic activity out there remaining strong. Is there concern, Elena, in the equity markets regarding maybe some of the tough earnings comparisons that the S&P 500 is going to have next year off of these just stellar numbers this year?
3: Yeah, I know the earnings comparison this year versus last year were pretty easy. And if you look at big tech, the S&P information technology sector is expected to post 68% earnings growth year over year in the quarter through September. Now, with the growing uncertainty about capex, with the growing uncertainty about the pace of rate hikes, you know, that multiple, that figure will be very hard to match next year. Mm-hmm. And, you know, the question is, will the rest of the market, will not just big tech, but the rest of the market pick up the slack here? Because ultimately, you know, the more companies support the S&P 500's growth, the better the foundation of this bull market rally.
2: Can I do an audible?
4: Sure.
2: Have you ever been to Jersey Mike's?
3: I have never been to Jersey Mike's.
2: Paul Sweeney, you got to help me here. Mike's goes public.
4: Yeah.
2: 23 to 17. It hasn't not gone well.
4: No.
2: They're not selling enough Mike's Hot Italian.
4: Which is very good. You go Mike's Way, which means you just get everything on it.
2: Yeah.
4: That's how you roll.
2: But the IP, it's just, this no. is... This did not go well.
4: No, it's traded a little, held in there for a couple of days, but then just kind of sold
2: off. I guess because Elena goes to all the road shows.
4: I am.
2: I mean,
4: I
2: figured she went to the Jersey Mike road show.
4: How about the McDonald's Investor Day today in Chicago? Do you think they're serving there?
2: Yeah, exactly.
4: There you go.
2: Talk about that.
4: Yep.
2: Okay, Elena. I mean, I don't know what to make of this. I mean, frankly, folks, there's red on the screen now. It's almost a relief after 3 days up, up, and away.
3: Yeah, and, you know, the 10-year above 5% doesn't help. This stock market, you know, there is a moment of readjusting their positions.
2: Look at that. I didn't even notice. 7 basis points.
4: Yeah. Yep.
2: That's going to keep you and the foo going for all morning.
4: Yeah, we saw oil pop higher. We saw the PMIs come in really strong here.
2: The dollar is breathtaking.
4: Yep. There's a lot of movement out there. There's a lot of keep people busy here. I mean, summer's over. People back to work and making bets, making moves here. That's what I'm seeing.
2: Do you guys all leave at 4:30?
3: We do not. No, not until 6 p.m.
2: Or so you say. We'll have to see. Elena Papina, thank you so much. Seriously, folks, it's one of the killer jobs here at Bloomberg, glued to the terminal, looking at the equity markets. Susanna, the Carlyle Hotel, a whole series of nights.

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1: From ABC News, I'm Sherry Preston. At the UN right now, the president of Iran, he is preparing to go on stage next to respond to President Trump's address to the General Assembly yesterday, in which he said the United States has a choice whether to work with Iran or annihilate it. The war causing gas and diesel prices to skyrocket and one Republican to push for a diesel export ban.
2: Ohio Senator John Husted saying the war needs to come to an end as quickly as possible so that we can lower gas prices. Congresswoman Ashley Henson, who is running for Senate, citing rising prices, posting the war needs to be brought to a successful and immediate end. And in Michigan, Trump-backed Senate candidate Mike Rogers running ads saying this.
3: The war with Iran needs to end and end quickly.
2: The president making a plea to the United Nations to isolate Iran to bring down energy prices.
1: ABC's Rachel Scott. This afternoon, President Trump welcomes Chinese leader Xi Jinping to the White House. Here's ABC's Britt Clinett.
4: President Trump has made it very clear that he sees AI as a race the U.S. has to win. And he's resisted regulation. We know that Beijing has called Western safety warnings fear-mongering as well. We heard from Senator Bernie Sanders earlier this week on social media saying for the sake of all of humanity, Trump and Xi must negotiate a treaty around AI before it's too late. We've heard Steve Bannon and a growing number of Republicans pushing for more guardrails.
1: A new study out of Denmark taking a look at whether taking Tylenol during pregnancy can lead to neurological disorders like ADHD or autism.
5: Researchers looked at data from nearly 3 million children. What they found is when they zoomed in on only high-quality articles with large sample sizes, they found virtually no link between acetaminophen to either disorder.
1: ABC's Hannah Batah. More than 100 people suing Six Flags Magic Mountain and its X2 ride, claiming the roller coaster caused traumatic brain injuries. This is ABC News.
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7: Front of boundary that's been plaguing us with clouds and showers has shifted a little bit further to the south. Drier weather to the north is gradually going to work its way into the region. We'll see an improving forecast across the district in Baltimore over the next couple of days, though temperatures are going to remain much cooler than normal for this time of year right into the upcoming weekend. Showers move east of the area. We'll see cloudiness lingering across the region this afternoon. We're a little breezy. Highs are 65 to near 70. Tonight will be mostly cloudy. It'll drop down to about 50 to 55. Tomorrow will turn partly sunny breezy. Temperatures are 65 to 70 during the afternoon. Tomorrow night, we're partly cloudy. Lows will drop down to about 50 to 55. Friday, look for abundant sunshine. It'll be breezy. Temperatures on Friday, they're anywhere from 65 to near 70. I'm Rob Carolyn, and that's your Bloomberg three-day forecast. 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
8: The warning from people in places that already have Amazon drone delivery, get ready.
9: We're talking treetop level coming over the house.
10: Then imagine this happening every 3 to 5 minutes.
9: This morning before 8 o'clock, I had 7 come over the house.
8: Those people were complaining to the city council in Richardson, Texas, an early adopter of drone deliveries. Amazon has promised to work with homeowners in the area, but some in that Dallas suburb are starting to regret their early support for the service. Jim Ryan, ABC News in Dallas-Fort Worth.
1: No early withdrawal penalty for the guy who literally found a buried treasure in Germany.
11: His metal detector kept beeping, and Oliver Reddle knew he had stumbled upon something big under his feet in western Germany. So he called experts who started digging and found it. 934 Roman silver denarii. Experts say that's the biggest coin treasure ever found in Germany from the time of the Roman Emperor Hadrian. 6 years of take-home pay for a Roman legionnaire. There were no banks, so he could have buried it and died before he could tell anyone about it. The coins went on display at the LVR Landis Museum in Bonn on Tuesday. Dave Packer, ABC News.
1: Apple is hoping you'll want to pay for the hardware, not just the answers. The company pitching in its upgraded Mac Minis and Mac Studio machines as a way to get the benefits of AI without having to rely on cloud computing. Instead, Apple says its machines can handle AI loads locally, meaning users don't have to pay for the tokens used to purchase the AI results. Sherry Preston, ABC News.
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13: Good Wednesday morning from the Bloomberg Interactive Broker Studio in New York City. We are streaming live on YouTube, streaming live at Bloomberg.com as well. We got some red on the screen here. We'll get to that in just a moment. Scarlett Fu and Paul Sweeney, we're live here and bringing you the Bloomberg Intelligence Program. Coming up, we're going to check in with Tyler Kendall, Bloomberg Washington correspondent. She's in New York. She'll be in our studio today. We'll get a little preview of the summit meeting between President Trump and President Xi taking place tomorrow, actually. Mr. Xi arrives today, I believe, around 6 p.m. New York time. Kathy Entwistle, Morgan Stanley Managing Director, she's going to give us her thoughts on these markets. And at 10:30, we're going to have a simulcast with Bloomberg Television. Ben & Jerry's CEO, Yochandan Senf, on the outlook for Ben & Jerry's and the broader ice cream business. I'm a big Ben & Jerry's fan. Good stuff there. Geetha Ranganathan is going to join us finally. Finally, we get the closure of that Paramount deal for Warner Brothers Discovery. We're going to talk Disney Plus as well. So a lot coming up. And also Brian Egger, Bloomberg Intelligence Analyst. He covers all the gaming stuff. He covers the cruise lines and all that stuff. I think Royal Caribbean buys 50% stake in Sandals Resort. That's pretty interesting. So we'll talk to him about that. So a lot coming up over the next couple hours. That started off with Alexis Christophers and a Bloomberg Business Flash.
15: 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We have got stocks joining bonds lower today as oil prices halt their longest losing streak this year. The S&P 500 is down 31.5 points. Dow Jones Industrial Average falling more than 130, and we've got the NASDAQ composite down by about 189. NASDAQ 100 down more than 200 points after that record close yesterday. Brent crude now at 101.19 a barrel, up about 2%. And West Texas Intermediate at 91.66 a barrel, up 1.25%. The Bloomberg Dollar Spot Index higher for the fourth day, now up 0.5% at 12.11.19. Meantime, Bitcoin down about 0.8% at $85,580. Let's move to some stocks on the move today. We've got shares of Cracker Barrel up 3% after the restaurant chain recorded higher quarterly profit and guided for sales to grow in the year ahead. But shares of McDonald's under pressure, down more than 4% right now. It is earmarking about $8.5 billion to help franchisees with a multi-year plan to serve better food, improve service, and make restaurants easier to run. And shares of General Mills down 2.25%, even though the company posted first quarter sales growth that beat Wall Street expectations. The company said it's going to stop cutting prices right now as it tries to return to growth. U.S. business activity rose at the fastest pace in more than 5 years as robust demand pushed up new orders and employment at manufacturers and service providers. For on-demand news 24 hours a day, subscribe to Bloomberg News Now wherever you get your podcasts. I'm Alexis Christophorus, and that's your Bloomberg Business Flash, Paul and Scarlett.
13: Hi, Alexis. Thank you so much. We appreciate that. Scarlett Fu and Paul Sweeney live here in our Bloomberg Interactive Broker Studio, streaming live on YouTube as well. Stocks selling off, as Alexis was just reporting. Let's take a look at some of the stocks on the move today. We can do that with Judy LeGru. She's a reporter for Bloomberg News, joining us in studio. Judy, what are you looking at today?
16: Good morning, Paul. I'm first looking at McDonald's, ticker MCD. Shares are down as much as 4.3%, and the shares are on track, actually, to reach their lowest price since October 2022. So that's about 4 years. Definitely under pressure there. So this is coming after the company announced that it is earmarking roughly $8.5 billion to bring diners back. They want to serve better food, improve their service, make restaurants easier to run. So think greeting customers when they walk in and improved marketing. So this is coming ahead of its investor day today in Chicago. McDonald's is also pushing to sell more chicken sandwiches as beef prices rise. And they are hoping that will put them in competition with places like Chick-fil-A and Raising Cane's.
13: Yeah. I mean, I've been a number two with a Coke has been my order since like 1980.
17: Have we established what's in the number two?
13: It's a quarter pound of cheese. Okay. And it's just solid. I mean, just solid anywhere in the
17: world. When was the last time we had that?
13: I do it every 6 months, 9 months, maybe.
18: Oh, once. Okay.
13: Yeah.
18: I have to admit, mine was last week.
13: It used to be. Oh, no, last week. Very good. It used to be fast food would be my airport thing. So when I was traveling for business, that'd be my one. But that you can't get fast food in airports anymore. They all have the high-end stuff in the restaurants and all that kind of
18: stuff. You got to go to Panama.
16: I'm so curious about your opinions on McDonald's in other countries, because I have very strong opinions about that. Yes, I love McDonald's in France.
13: Oh, I'm going to France in a couple of weeks.
18: French fries. Yeah. McDonald's French fries in Hong Kong, so good because they cook it with beef tallow. Or at least they did back in the day.
13: Yeah.
16: Wow. Well, you know what? This has nothing to do with McDonald's, but I'll go for it. our next stock is IONQ, ticker IONQ. Now, shares are climbing as much as 13%. They're on track to have their best day since late July. And this is coming after the company announced a major quantum computing breakthrough yesterday. So specifically, this breakthrough makes it possible for a single standard computer processor to manage computer errors in real time. And so what that means for the rest of us is that this removes a major obstacle to building larger, more commercially successful quantum computers. So big news for quantum computing in that share movement.
18: All right, we started with McDonald's. Let's come full circle and go to another restaurant.
16: You know, in my mind, I called this, you know, the stocks of Christmas, past, present, and future. Mm-hmm. The quantum computer was future, McDonald's is present, and Cracker Barrel is where we land with the past. Ticker CBRL. Now, shares were rising earlier in trading today, but now they've pared those gains and are down about 2.1%, as much as 2.1%. The stock itself actually is up roughly 80% year to date as of Tuesday's close. So this is coming after the restaurant chain provided an adjusted profit forecast that beat estimates. The company also reported fourth quarter profit and sales that beat expectations. So definitely good news coming out of Cracker Barrel. Although the shares are under pressure this month, they're down about a fifth this month, but definitely a space that we're watching, a name that we're watching.
13: It's been pretty good turnaround there. I was trying to explain the virtues of the country boy breakfast to Tom Keene. I don't think he fully appreciates the value of the biscuits and gravy and the country ham, but I tried my best there. All right, Judy, thanks so much. We appreciate that. Judy LeGroux giving us that report there. For more conversations like this, subscribe to our Stock Movers Reports. 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We'll take a look at that. Big week coming up. It's been a big week for geopolitics with the United Nations meeting here in New York City this week. President Trump spent a couple of days here. Now it shifts down to Washington, D.C. President Xi of China arriving this evening for talks tomorrow. We want to get a sense of what's could happen there. We welcome Tyler Kendall, Bloomberg Washington correspondent. She's in New York with us today. Tyler, thanks so much for joining us again. What, from the Trump administration's perspective, is there an agenda they'd really like to follow here? Are there some deliverables they're looking for? How should we set this up?
19: Well, the Trump administration definitely wants to make some announcements related to the visit. We'll see where they end up falling in line. I have to say, when I traveled to Beijing back in May, there was a lot of talk that we would get some tangible deliverables, but they sort of fell short of expectations, including a Boeing aircraft purchase, if you recall. This time around, the U.S. would like to see some Chinese purchase commitments, most notably related to agricultural goods, perhaps also some energy products. We could also likely see lower tariffs announced. The two sides have already indicated that they're set to reduce tariffs on a reciprocal basis for up to $30 billion worth of goods. So that's probably something that will come out of this. There are many sticking points, though. The two sides have said that they will discuss artificial intelligence, super intelligence, as the president said yesterday. One idea that's been reported is that they're going to set up a so-called hotline so that they can immediately call each other if issues arise. But that raises questions, Paul and Scarlett, about whether the U.S. will bring up some of the stickier issues, like allegations that Chinese AI firms are stealing American IP, or the fact that China continues to be the single largest purchaser of Iranian crude as the conflict in the Middle East drags on.
18: Yeah, if they don't contain that conversation, it can broaden very, very quickly. Yeah. In terms of chips, NVIDIA selling chips to China, is that going to come up at all?
19: We'll have to see. We know that NVIDIA CEO Jensen Huang will be in the room for the state dinner. We've already heard from some Democratic lawmakers like Senator Elizabeth Warren, the head of the Senate Banking Committee, perhaps unsurprisingly urging the Trump administration to not extend U.S. tech to China. This has been something that the president has wavered on, if you will. Before the last summit, he said that he was open to discussing the idea of allowing the advanced chips. Ultimately, we saw that walked back by perhaps some of the more hawkish members in his administration. I have to say, I have a story coming out on the Bloomberg terminal shortly about how the U.S. is trying to shore up its critical mineral stockpiles, announcing this right ahead of Xi Jinping's visit. This was always a public private partnership that the government had been working on called Project Volt, and it sounds like they got their first commitments to really shore up those supplies to try to show that there's some leverage here, considering China really has a grip on the market.
13: You mentioned that there's going to be a delegation or a group of executives, business executives, coming to the state dinner, U.S. executives. Do we know anything about who's coming with President Xi from China?
19: I believe it's been downplayed that he's going to be traveling with corporate executives, but correct me if that reporting has changed. The understanding had been that he was going to be traveling with some top executives representing agricultural companies and grocery stores and purchasers that would be committing to U.S. products, which is why that's one of the through lines that we've been following throughout.
18: Right. But certainly there's going to be plenty of CEOs from the U.S. side who will be attending the state dinner. You mentioned Jensen Huang. Do we know who else will be attending?
19: Bloomberg News has confirmed that Microsoft CEO Satya Nadella will also be there. We're expecting Apple's Tim Cook, OpenAI's Sam Altman. Many of these leaders actually were with President Trump when he went to Beijing. Not Altman, though, and I believe we're still waiting on confirmation about whether or not Anthropic's CEO Dario Amodei will be there, as the administration continues talks with that company.
13: Does the press attend the dinner, state dinner?
19: That is going to be a good question this time around, considering there are questions about the press pool. I haven't thought about what that will look like. The arrivals typically are covered by the press pool. At least there will be a print pooler, because that system to how journalists cover the president has not changed. But behind closed doors, the press is normally escorted in. Yep. We're shown the mood, the vibe, if there's remarks at the top, and then we are escorted out.
13: So you don't have to get like dressed up. And
19: I have once where we were mandated by the White House to wear gowns for a black tie event.
18: This is the Trump administration?
19: Yeah. And we were in our press pen in tuxes and gowns for literally 3 minutes of being in the room to catch the president's opening remarks for one of the dinners that he had in the East Room.
18: And then shuffled out.
19: Yes, very quickly.
13: that's reporting. That's on the ground.
19: And reporting. I actually did a hit for our colleagues on the Asia trade in my gown from the White House.
18: So it's all worth it.
19: Yes, I had the evidence.
13: The best dress award there. Tyler, thank you so much. We appreciate it. Tyler Kendall, she covered the White House, all the glory and all the style of like all these White House reporters. It's a tough beat. It's a nonstop beat, doing a great job for Bloomberg News here. Looking at the market here, we've got a sell-off, folks, and down about 40 points on the S&P, down about 290 points. That's 1% on the NASDAQ. And the rate market, I'm telling you, it just popped on the PMI news. It popped on the higher oil. 2 years up 9 basis points, 4.86 on the 2-year. Ira Jersey was just on earlier, and he's saying pay

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2: And from the Bloomberg Interactive Broker Studio, I'm Alexis Christophorus. A renewed advance in oil prices sending stocks and bonds lower today. Concerns about inflation also boosted by a jump in U.S. business activity at the fastest pace since 2021. Right now, the S&P 500 is down 46 points or 0.6%. Dow Jones Industrial Average down about 78 points or 0.1%, and the NASDAQ Composite giving back 1.25% now or 328 points, with the NASDAQ 100 slumping 370 points. We've got WTI crude at $92 a barrel and Brent crude at $101.64 a barrel, each up more than 2%. Shares of Royal Caribbean coming under pressure, down more than 4.5%. Royal Caribbean will buy a 50% stake in Sandals Resorts for about $3 billion. That's its biggest deal ever. It's part of the cruise operator's push to cater to travelers both on land and at sea. Shares of Six Flags also under pressure. This is after the Wall Street Journal reported that activist investor Jana Partners was pushing the theme park company towards a sale. And we have got shares of KB Homes on retreat. And this is after it lowered its profit outlook amid worsening conditions for the industry. And that is your Bloomberg Business Flash. Back over to Paul and Scott.
3: All right. Very good, Alexis. We appreciate that. Scarlett Fu and Paul Sweeney live here in our Bloomberg Interactive Broker Studio in New York City, streaming live on YouTube as well. Let's go right to it. Kathy Entwistle, Managing Director, Private Wealth Advisor for Morgan Stanley. Kathy, I think the story today is yields pushing higher here. The two-year Treasury up almost 9 basis points. Same for the 10-year. We got the 10-year at 5.05%. What's the conversation you're having with your clients today with rates where they are today versus, you know, anytime since a great financial crisis when rates were close to zero?
4: Good morning. Yes, thanks for having me. And the conversations have definitely been interesting. We're seeing a lot of, pullback in clients' bonds portfolios with interest rates going up. And also we're looking more towards some of the shorter and more intermediate yields for clients based on where we are today and potential expected additional rate increases. So what we're trying to do is position that part of the portfolio to create the yield, but also to dampen any potential, downside they've already had with the increased yields. One thing that we can do is we can reallocate the portfolio and reposition the munis to actually collect some realize losses and use those against some of the gains that they've had over the year in the equity markets. So thinking a little bit strategically as well as tactically.
5: Okay. In terms of credit exposure, how much of that do you want to take on that credit risk given where the yields that we get on just treasuries right now?
4: Yeah, I would say, for most of our clients, they do have municipal bonds in the portfolio. Some do have treasuries for more of the shorter term, not necessarily the longer term. So I think, the shorter treasuries are still great because as the interest rates rise, they potentially get some benefits from that, too, in terms of the reinvestment of those shorter maturities. In terms of municipals, when you do the tax equivalent yield for some of these higher paying, rate taxes, it does make sense to still own these municipal bonds. And typically the allocation to a fixed income portfolio, a part of the portfolio would be 15 to 20% at this point. So I don't think it's, significantly impactful. And if the equity markets go down, the bond market will help, keep the ballast in the portfolio, keep the portfolio up a little bit.
3: And Kathy, we seem to be reversing some of the big tech sell-off we saw over the summer a little bit with some of the Mag 7 names performing better here. What's the equity, U.S. equity call for Morgan Stanley these days?
4: Yeah, we're thinking a little bit more broad and, not necessarily stick with the Mag 7, but broaden out a little bit. It does seem that the interest rates at this point haven't hurt those companies that still have strong balance sheets, strong cash flows, and are able to, keep those margins there. So we still like equities. We're cautious about it. We want to see more of the companies that are using AI and actually ways in order to create profits and not just participate in it. So thinking broadly in those terms as well.
5: Where does that leave smaller companies, small caps?

0: how they're deploying their capital. We like that, but pulling a little bit away from the small caps and staying more in the large cap arena at this moment.
1: Kathy, how do you guys think about U.S. versus non-U.S. here?
0: Yeah, that's a great question. It's been interesting. Traditionally, we've overweighted U.S., and we're still a little bit stronger on U.S. at this moment than we are international. But I do like international. I do like emerging markets, and we are and have been adding some of that into our clients' portfolios over the last year or two, and continue to do so, but thoughtfully. Again, just to get some exposure to something outside of the U.S., and there are opportunities in various areas, including the emerging markets. So
2: can you talk a little bit more about the emerging markets? There's some headlines out of, say, Turkey, for instance, about investors not being able to sleep because they've been trapped in these certain stock and money market funds.
0: Yeah, interesting. So in terms of being trapped in the stocks and money markets, I'm not aware of those headlines. I apologize. But in terms of emerging markets, if you're in a well-diversified portfolio, you shouldn't be trapped in anything. There should be no reason why you can't come in and out of emerging markets or international, for that matter. It's a very liquid area of the market, as long as you're utilizing, common indices and stocks that replicate those indices. And that's what we do.
1: Given where interest rates are here, Kathy, what's your thoughts on cash here?
0: It's interesting because if you asked me that a few months ago, I might have said that we're start deploying a little bit longer. But now with the interest rate hike and potential another interest rate hike, the short term is still very attractive. So we're seeing, money market rates, preferred rates all popped last week after the interest rate hike. CDs, I'm seeing CDs higher than they've been in quite a while. So we are deploying some of that, and that really would be more for potentially a pullback in the equity markets at some point in the future to be able to redeploy capital. So typically we like short-term cash for short-term goals, but at this point we can hold some cash short-term and wait for opportunities.
2: Before we
0: still
2: let
0: get
2: you.
0: paid.
2: Oh, okay. Kathy, before we let you go, just wondering if you think that this upcoming Trump-Xi summit that's taking place tomorrow will have any impact on the markets. Do you think it's going to provide a catalyst in any one direction or another?
0: I think what we're just trying to see is, what's going to come out of it with tariffs and things like that, and what kind of resolution will come out. I think even with the AI discussion, that may be less impactful than the tariff discussion in terms of bottom line. So looking at that, but it's a process, and it's there's no change in clients' portfolios at this moment based on the fact that they're meeting. We'll see what they say, and then think about that after.
1: Kathy, thanks for joining us. We always appreciate getting a few minutes of your time. Kathy Entwistle, Managing Director of Private Wealth Advisor at Morgan Stanley, joining us there. Let's get a reset of these markets. Markets are moving, stocks and bonds. Let's go to Alexis Christophers for a Bloomberg Business Watch.
3: All right, guys, and I want to begin with some breaking news crossing the wire here regarding Disney. Disney Plus is going to be increasing its subscription price by 13% to $21.49 per month. I want to take a look at how that is impacting shares of Disney right now. The stock is up just about a third of a percent. So again, Disney Plus increasing those subscriptions by 13%. As for the overall market, stocks following bonds lower as oil resumes its climb after its longest losing streak this year. The S&P 500 down 44 points. Dow Jones Industrial Average giving back 67. NASDAQ Composite, the sell-off there is deepening this morning, now down 312 points, while the NASDAQ 100 is losing 345. Points. The backdrop to this oil is higher. Brent crude at $101.60 a barrel and WTI crude at $91.83 a barrel. That's up about 1.5%. Meantime, the 10-year Treasury yield now at a fresh 19-year high after some hot economic data this morning on U.S. business activity last month, jumping or actually moving at its fastest pace in 5 years. We've got the 10-year yield now up 9 basis points to 5.05%. Shares of IonQ up about 11%. 7% after the company said it made a major quantum

0: computing breakthrough. And mortgage rates soaring to their highest in 2 years last week, causing loan demand to fall back again and pushing more borrowers to adjustable mortgage rates. The rate on a 30-year fixed loan now at 7.12%, according to the Mortgage Bankers Association. And guys, a lot of folks are saying that's not going to come down anytime soon, especially when you look at the 10-year, which the mortgage rates are pegged to, now back above 5%. That's your Bloomberg Business Flash.
1: All right, very good. Alexis Christopher, thanks very much. We appreciate that. Scarlett Fu and Paul Sweeney live here in our Bloomberg Interactive Broker Studio, streaming live on YouTube as well. Are you a Disney Plus subscriber, either of you guys?
0: I was. I go back and forth. I think that's a big jump, 13%.
2: I know. Double-digit percentage change and like to $21.49, that's a different level of, you know, do I want to partake in this or not? I was just thinking while you were reading some of the latest headlines, if you type top worldwide go on the Bloomberg terminal, many of the headlines are all, you know, reaffirming this inflation theme. The big take today is about how a $5,000 bike shows why it's hard to build in America. You talked about the Disney Plus price hike, the U.S. mortgage rates climbing above 7%, treasuries swooning because this PMI data is reviving inflation flows. Woes, you can't get away from it.
1: No, inflation is everywhere, seemingly, and including the streaming business. So let's check out this Disney news here. We can do that with Geetha Ranganathan. She covers all the media stocks for Bloomberg Intelligence. Geetha, I don't know, 13% seems like a big jump here. What's behind it for Disney raising the prices here on Disney Plus?
3: Yeah, they're just keeping up here with the Joneses, Paul. So, you know, everybody in the streaming world has obviously been raising prices. And really, the narrative for all of the streamers and all of the media companies has shifted away from, you know, chasing subscriber growth to chasing profitability. And the one way that you chase profitability is implement these price increases from time to time. But I will point out that, yes, while, you know, all of the streamers have been, you know, increasing prices at periodic intervals, Disney, in fact, has been one of the most aggressive in terms of pricing increases. So they introduced Disney Plus in 2019. And just before this price increase that was just announced, they have actually increased their prices by about 170%. You know, so it's been a really steep increase from $6.99 to almost $19 right before this price hike today. You compare that to, you know, an established player like Netflix, which has only probably raised its prices by about 45% over the past 5 years. So Disney definitely has been one of the most aggressive. But again, this all goes back to that profitability equation and them chasing, you know, those high operating margins in the streaming business.
2: Just for context here, the Disney Plus and Hulu with advertising will cost $12.49 per month on a standalone basis.
1: Okay.
2: And that's quite a bit to pay to watch for commercials, too. Geetha, you mentioned that Disney Plus is now chasing profitability as opposed to chasing eyeballs, which kind of was the former business model. At that time, it was all about subscriber additions, and you got that through global markets. The U.S. was always seen as the more profitable user base. Does that mean that these streamers are now recommitting to monetizing their U.S. base and trying to target that U.S. base more than they are looking to build on gaining market share globally?
3: Yes, I think you absolutely hit the nail there on the head, Scarlett. It has become all about monetization. And again, you pointed to the advertising part of the business, the Disney and Hulu bundle with ads. Advertising is another big monetization mechanism. For those subscribers who are unwilling to pay the much heavier price for the ad-free product, you know, they still do have that cheaper ad-supported version that they're kind of pushing customers to. The one thing that I would kind of try to point out with Disney, which is different from other streamers, is Disney still gets majority of its subscriber additions through the bundle. So the Disney bundle is still kind of this inherent value proposition, which none of the other streamers really have. I mean, you know, Netflix doesn't have that, HBO doesn't have that, but Disney has this unique kind of value proposition with Hulu, Disney Plus, as well as ESPN. And so, we have seen time and time again that even if prices have gone up, churn necessarily hasn't, because they've been able to sell the bundle. But you're absolutely right. Monetization is the new mantra for all of these streamers.
1: So, Geetha, how profitable is the streaming business today in terms of maybe like profit margins and maybe where do they want to get to?
3: Yeah. So, Paul, we've spoken about this so many times, but just like 2 years ago, Disney actually posted about a $4 billion loss on the Disney Plus streaming business. Today, we're looking at almost about $2.5 billion-$3 billion of profit. But ultimately, the number, so it all comes down to the margins. So with that $3 billion of profit, they're going to be posting about maybe 11-12% operating margin. But the number that everybody is chasing in the industry is the Netflix number, which is 30% operating margin. And Netflix itself is trying to get to a 40% operating margin. So everybody has, the goalposts are constantly moving, but really the 30% or anything even above 25%, it would really be very, very desirable for any of these rather relatively newer streamers.
2: How does a Netflix get to 40% margins? Is that, I mean, Netflix is now going to hike its price as well. Is that the only way to do it?
3: Yeah, they're gonna have to hike their prices, but they're gonna have to do it very, very carefully because Netflix over the past few months, they've really been battling this whole weakness in engagement. So not, people not engaging with Netflix content as much as they used to before. And there's a real worry on the street, Scarlett, that that is ultimately going to lead to a revenue decline and possibly put pressure on margins. So this is something that they're going to have to address. They do have a few growth levers in terms of advertising, in terms of price hikes. But again, it's going to be a very, very careful balancing act, especially as their content budget keeps climbing. So remember, this year, it is going up 10% to $20 billion. So they are one of the hugest content spenders in the media industry today.
1: All right, we've got for the stock of Disney, 35 buy ratings, 3 holds, and 1 sell. Why we have 39 analysts following one stock, I have no idea. I'm assuming 35 of them are not getting paid commissions, but they're still covering it. So yet the stock is down 8-9% year to date. Geetha, what's the investor consensus about the Disney story these days?
3: Yeah, we really need some kind of catalyst, Paul, some kind of really big catalyst that can move this name. And, earlier this year, I think the big concerns around Disney was, is consumer demand slowing? Are we going to see weakness at the parks? We heard a lot of noise about international visitation really kind of weakening. We heard comments from Comcast about, their Universal parks kind of seeing some weakness in Orlando. Somehow Disney has managed to steer clear of all of that. They've kind of shown us that they can grow park attendance. They can grow up our profitability. But there is this, there is this looming concern about what is going to be the next big growth catalyst. Is it going to be streaming? How are they going to be able to achieve that? Especially as every day you have newer and newer concerns. Especially with any of these subscription models, the latest concern, of course, has been with Muse, the new Meta AI agent, which can basically go and, cut out some of your pricey subscriptions. So I think anybody with a subscription model is going to have to be really, really careful here.
1: I didn't even think of that.
2: Okay, that is kind of a useful thing for that app. Maybe I will download it. I will concede to that point. Geetha, of course, there's a lot of big news around Paramount Skydance, settling with California and other states, but I notice there was one story here, and this kind of ties in with our conversation about streaming overall, about Pluto TV, which is part of Paramount Skydance. There's a new ad campaign for Pluto TV, which is a free streaming service with the slogan, free is only getting more popular. And it ties in nicely with everything we've been talking about with Disney Plus hiking its prices, Netflix having no choice but to do that as well. I mean, what does Pluto TV do? Is it a replacement for HBO, for Netflix, for Hulu?
3: It is not a replacement for, unfortunately, for Netflix or Hulu, but it does give you some of your, older shows, what, people call comfort food television, and you're not really going to be paying anything for it. Of course, you have to watch a bunch of ads. Some people are okay with that as long as, they just want to put something on their television, but don't want to be paying like $100 or $200 and all of these different streaming subscriptions. So it kind of works well. And we've seen some of these services actually do really well. Roku Channel is a great example. Tubi from Fox is a great example. And so I think, Pluto TV had a great run initially, but then kind of fell off the bandwagon a little bit. But I think with, the new management, with Paramount Skydance, with David Ellison, I think he's going to try and reinvigorate that whole business just as things are kind of heating up with Fox and its Roku acquisition. So I think all of this is kind of going to tie in together nicely once they all come together.
1: All right. Samantha writes in, back to cable. And I think that's what a lot of people are saying. Maybe those cable bundles, maybe they
2: Yeah, I'll happily pay $100-something for everything all at once and not have to think about
1: all these little things.
2: And keeping track of canceling your subscriptions,
1: yes.
2: You know?
1: Yes.
2: After the introductory rate expires.
1: All right, that's why we have Geetha here. She clears it all up for us. Geetha Ranganathan, she is the media analyst for Bloomberg Intelligence, following all the big media companies globally. So, again, Disney, raising the price of Disney Plus 13%, $21 and change there. Geetha was talking about churn. You have that in any subscription business, whether it's a magazine, a cable television, cellular telephone, whatever. You know, you have to manage churn, the people canceling on you. And oftentimes when you do raise prices, you get higher churn. And Geetha's suggesting that maybe the brand that Disney has is so strong that their churn hasn't
2: been that
1: bad.
2: Certainly with families. If you are a family and you have little kids,
1: then... You have to have it, don't you?
2: Yeah. Well, I mean, it's the one thing you know that you can put on and keep on and not worry about it when
1: your kids
2: are watching.
1: Mine is, for my kids that are all grown and out of the house, mine was the Golf Channel. Put the Golf Channel on and they go right to sleep.
2: That serves a different purpose.
1: Exactly. So that's that was my go-to strategy back in the day. So anyway, coming up right now, we're going to check in with the CEO of Ben & Jerry's, CEO Jokichin Senf, on the outlook for Ben & Jerry's and the broader ice cream business. It is a simulcast with Bloomberg Television. Let's listen in.
4: We welcome our Bloomberg TV and radio audiences worldwide. Bloomberg Green kicking off during Climate Week here in New York. Joining us now is Ben & Jerry's CEO, Jokichin Senf, and he will be participating in a panel discussion this afternoon with the CEO of IKEA. Jokichin, thank you so much for joining.
5: Great to have you here.
4: And look, it's such an interesting time to be a corporation with like this ethos of concern about the world, about things like climate and racial inequality in a world that feels increasingly divided, be it by social media, be it otherwise, and also, by the way, is increasingly deeply distrusting of corporate America. What does that mean for you to operate in such a divided climate?
5: So, Danny, what a great question, by the way. I started this job about a year ago, and I worked for Ben & Jerry's before. And one of the reasons why I love this job, because we are a values-based company. And if you're values-based and values-led, and really articulated as well in our three-part mission, product, making it in the nicest possible way, a social mission, which comes through our, you know, the things we stand for and how we source, and then it all sits in a business model, and that model actually really, really works. And, you know, we're doing the job. And even when the times change, you know, what we are proving and showing again and again is that we can be out there and actually connect to communities, have a point of view. And it works for our business as well, because we grew in quarter two 9.2%. So the business works really well. And at the same time, we're out there to actually, you know, support democracy, you know, in the upbeat to the midterms.
4: There are a lot of external pressures, and this government and this administration being one of them. A lot of companies quietly dismantled their ESG and DEI programs because of that pressure. Are you not facing some of the same constraints from governments, from otherwise? Because you're not only doing this, but you are quite loud about it as well.
5: Danny, it's baked into our model. It's part of who we are. So if we would change this now, that would be strange now. That would be, you know, a thing that people would say, like, I wouldn't recognize Ben & Jerry's. So we do our thing. We're out there. We have our opinions. We go out there and support. We work with partners. And we do the job as well in our value chain. So it's an integral part of our whole business model that doesn't change.
4: So part of this ethos, again, is this idea you're approaching 50 years. You know, you come from this small background. But, Jokichin, along with that, there has been this real intense pushback, shall we say, from the founders themselves, from Ben & Jerry's. Things like concern about dismantling the independent board. And I know there's some various things in there, for example, like concerns about toxic behavior that we could get into, but that maybe Unilever forced out your processor, for example. The response to claims, what do you respond to people that say, look, you're trying to like sanitize what was the core of Ben & Jerry's, and that's sort of amplified by what we're hearing from Ben & Jerry himself, for example?
5: So now, first and foremost, I think you're really nice to highlight. We're going to be 50 years in 2028. So we've got 50 years of history of values-led business. And it's always been, you know, with a little bit of a, you know, here and there discussion. And it's been challenging at times, which is part of who we are and how we do our things as well. I'm not ignorant to a co-founder being out there. He's a great activist campaigner. Mm. He's always done that, so he's been part of our history as well, trying to, you know, push us, raise the bar. And at the same time, we run this three-part mission business, very focused on output, very focused on the campaigns right now. So we've just launched the flavor Razz Up, which is all about bringing people, you know, out to vote, the suppressed voters, the minority voters, the voters that are coming for the first time as well. That's our focus now for the midterms, right? Because if you vote, democracy works and it really unlocks community and people power as well. So that's our main focus in all of this.
4: And for those who haven't been paying attention, and there has been quite a big news of it, the tension does seem to be activism around what's happening in Gaza. And I wonder how you think about the various topics that you choose, the issues that you choose to pursue, as you mentioned, climate and voter rights, when many of those people who care about that also care, for example, about what's happening in Gaza. How do you sort of delineate which causes that you will be going after and ones that aren't in focus for you?
5: Well, if you're in the space and in the world of social justice and the work that we do as well, based on our values, you got to be also out there to say, like, this is now the campaign we focus on. And the most relevant thing now for the second half of the year is people voting and getting out for the midterms. And that is our main focus. We've, you know, built the flavor, we've built the campaign. Well, actually, we've just, as we call it, invested or donated about $3 million to People's Action to help them as well to do community organizing and getting people to come out to vote as well.
4: Yeah, it's an important message. Is it complicated? Is it made difficult by having the co-founder out there doing things like trying to campaign to buy back the company himself?
5: Ben is a great campaigner. Ben is an activist. He's the founder of the company. We are very focused on landing our three-part mission, focused on building what we would call our linked prosperity model, and doing our work out there. And I think there's a lot to do. So hence, we're really focused on that.
4: You mentioned strong sales in the second quarter. It also comes at a time where people are concerned about this consumer. You know, will I go to a grocery store and pick out Ben & Jerry's or white label product of whatever ice cream? What do you think it is that you're able to still get a consumer buying? Have you had to be creative, for example, in making sure that those sales are still there and the consumer shows up and buys your product?
5: You know, we make, as I said, ice cream and the best product in the nicest possible way. We've been doing that for 48 years, you know, rich chunks and swirls, choc chip, cookie dough, fudge brownie, you know, real all-time favorites. And they give you that affordable, indulgent treat. And I think that's what we do, and that works. And people are, you know, voting with their feet and buying.
4: What about this whole, pushback on like real food, if you will? Not to say that you don't have real food,
5: but concern
4: about like additives and this kind of stuff. Like, ice cream seems to be one of those ones that does have a lot of additives because you need to transport it from a place, make sure it doesn't melt. Have you felt any pushback on the perimeter around that?
5: No, we are a wholesome product. You know, we're full of good dairy. You know, Caring Dairy is the program that we use as well. We actually use fair trade sugar and cocoa as well. So ingredients-wise, that is all packed into the pint. And what we're doing as well is to bring more of that now from, you know, taps and pints into handhelds. And we're bringing these, you know, classic favorites of choc chip, cookie dough, fudge brownie on a stick as well. And that is really working for us in the same way, with the same quality, the same attention to, you know, fairly-led sourcing as well.
4: And what's your favorite flavor?
5: Peanut butter cup.
4: Peanut butter cup.
5: It's this great combination of sweet and salt.
4: I one time worked in a brewery and they gave me a hat that said, never trust a skinny brewer. And I feel like you're way too in shape to have like be eating this ice cream all the time.
5: I eat ice cream every day, but I do this, you know, with a little bit of, you know, here and there, scoop here and then it goes back into the freezer. I'll probably eat a pint in four.
4: Good for you. Good willpower. Yohanan, thank you so much for joining.
5: So much.
4: Really appreciate your time. That's Yohanan Senf of Ben & Jerry's. And you can, of course, catch him later on a panel today, discussion with the CEO of IKEA at the Bloomberg event. You can watch that conversation and more online. Live go on the terminal. First up next,
1: right, President. That was Bloomberg's Danny Berger, meeting with Ben & Jerry's CEO Jochen Senf, talking about the business of Ben & Jerry's and the business of the ice cream business. I'm a big fan of Ben & Jerry's. Who isn't, right?
2: I mean, yeah. What's your favorite Ben & Jerry's flavor?
1: No, I'm just the worst.
2: No.
1: Chocolate.
2: I like the answer.
1: Chocolate.
2: No.
1: No, I mean, yeah, I'm just
2: okay,
1: chocolate.
2: My favorite one, at least by title or by name, is Chubby Hubby, because I just think it's great.
1: Very good. All right, yeah, they do have some good names. They have some good fun with it. All right, let's get a little bit of a reset here in the marketplace here. Alexis Christophe.
0: All right, thanks very much, guys. I've never heard of Chubby Hubby.
2: Oh, can I just tell you?
0: Like that,
2: it has the icon or the picture is a guy sitting in front of the TV on a lazy boy holding a pretzel that's been dipped in chocolate.
0: Sounds about right. All right, thanks a lot, Scarlett. Taking a look at our action here this morning in equities, we've got some red arrows across the board as Brent crude and WTI crude move higher for the first time in 5 days. So let's begin in the oil pits where Brent crude is up nearly 3%, now bumping up against $102 a barrel. WTI crude above $92 a barrel, now up 1.7%. The dollar, we're seeing strength there for the fourth straight day. The Bloomberg Dollar Spot Index up 0.5% at 12.1204. Japanese yen, though, down 0.5% at 158.26 against the U.S. dollar. As for equities, the S&P 500 down about 40 points now at 77.24. The Dow Jones Industrial Average down 136 points, or a quarter of a percent. And the NASDAQ Composite is down 266 points, with the NASDAQ 100 falling 280 points after closing at a record high yesterday for the first time in about 3 months. Yields are also moving higher this morning. The 10-year yield back above 5%, now at 5.06%. The 30-year yield at 5.36%. Bitcoin now back below $85,000, down about 2.25%. And spot gold now at $42.92 the ounce. That is a Bloomberg Business Flash. Back to Paul and Scarlett.
1: All right, Alexis, thank you so much. We appreciate that. Scarlett Fu and Paul Sweeney live here in our Bloomberg Interactive Broker Studio, streaming live on YouTube as well. Well, I'm taking Scarlett my first cruise ever in about 10 days. So,
2: which one did you pick, by the way?
1: Viking cruise in France.
2: Okay. What prompted you to decide to take the plunge?
1: I was told I'm taking the plunge.
2: Oh, okay.
1: So here
2: all
1: I
2: right.
1: Go.
2: That's
1: and
2: the
1: so
2: easiest
1: I
2: way.
1: I said, okay, I'm going with an experienced cruiser. So I figure, and a river cruise, I was told that you need to walk before you can run, before you take a big
2: okay, smart.
1: Cruise. So there you go. So anyway, this story jumped out at me today. Royal Caribbean buys a 50% stake in Sandals Resorts for about $3 billion. So I figured we got to get Brian Egger on here to talk about this. Brian covers all the cruise companies, the gaming companies, all the fun stuff out there, the hotels, motels, all that stuff. Brian, what's Royal Caribbean doing here? This is a little bit unusual.
6: Yeah, so Royal Caribbean, along with Carnival and Viking, have been developing island-based destinations. And so this is part of a continued, maybe you call it a land-based strategy, to augment their cruise assets with destination ports of call at land-based assets. So this is a bit different because obviously they are all-inclusive, dedicated resorts. So
2: which are seeing a moment, right? Which are a big thing right now.
6: Yes, exactly. So while it is a departure, it's not entirely far afield for them because they are already involved in island-based destinations.
2: I like that idea. Land-based strategy, island-based destinations.
1: Yeah.
2: This is a purchase of 50% of Sandals. Why not go all in?
6: So, I mean, we don't know exactly the strategic reasons, but I would say from our perspective, having that equity exposure while maybe only tapping part of its existing liquidity, not having to lever up, and at the same time, you know, it may be part of the consideration. They get tax exemptions from being an international shipping operator. This basically keeps that part of a separate joint venture. So I think the scale of it makes sense. I think had they done something that was more than 50% of control, would have levered up quite a bit.
1: All right. So I'm paying, I don't know, $4.50 a gallon to fill up the Vespa.
6: Yeah.
1: If I've got a big cruise ship, and I'm loading, I could pull up and I got to fill up with, I guess it's bunker fuel.
6: Yeah.
1: That's really expensive too. What is going on there?
6: Yeah,
1: how did the cruise ship industry, how do they deal with these rising fuel costs?
6: So short answer to the question, they do some hedging, not Carnival, but Royal Norwegian. And we had a note out this morning actually talking about the fuel cost exposure, which we were more concerned about maybe a week ago with Brent at 110. Now it's down just about 100, but you know, we are aware of this fact because Carnival reports earnings next week. When they last reported in June, Brent was at $77. You know, so update their fuel cost exposure. They can mitigate it with some efficiencies. You know, this is only part of the picture, but obviously higher fuel costs, challenging.
1: There is a ticker on the Bloomberg terminal for this bunker fuel stuff. I'm not sure if I picked up the right one, but January, it was, call it $425 per metric ton. Now it's $845 per metric ton. Imagine pulling up and filling up your tank with
2: and
1: that.
2: Have it be double, right, yes. What it was before. So that raises a good point, because we know that Paul booked his Viking cruise, what, like a year ago?
1: Yeah.
2: Okay, so, I mean, Viking had that booked for them. They knew it was coming up, and they have visibility. But for the cruise line operators that are now booking people for a year out, have those prices gone way up because of the fuel prices?
6: They're not doing anything like fuel price surcharges. But that being said, the underlying demand for leisure-based vacations for cruises has been really strong. Overall, the bookings have been really quite robust for cruises generally, with the exception of Eastern Mediterranean cruises affected by the conflict in the Middle East. So the conflict in Iran is...
2: That's a separate thing.
6: Twofold impact. Although, but that's one of the causes, obviously, of higher fuel costs. Mm, so it really has a dual impact. Yeah.
1: All right, enough on that stuff. Let's get to the casinos. How's Vegas doing? How's the Strip doing? How are my friends on the Strip doing?
6: So better, I guess you could say, better or stabilizing versus last year. 2025 is a tough year for Vegas. A lot of softer midweek visitation, a little bit of sticker shock from some more price-conscious visitors.
1: Yeah.
6: Yep. So visitation was down last year. It's flattish this year to date. So it's not exactly robust. The convention business has been strong, but the midweek leisure business, particularly for more value-conscious consumers, lower-priced casinos, is softer. Where you stay, they don't lower the prices.
1: Well, like, the Bellagio. I stay at the High Roller Suite, of course.
6: Or the Bellagio. I mean, those, you know, you have a lot of pricing stability.
1: Where does the lower end? Because when I started going to Vegas, there were a lot of stuff on the Strip that you could go that was not the Mirage, which was the high-end property at the time. There's a, you know, where do people go now? Do they go downtown Vegas or go off Strip?
6: Yeah, I mean, there is and there are some Strip properties that are more affordable, relatively speaking, some owned by Caesars, et cetera. Wynn is the exception on the very high end. But if you look at what's happening in Vegas, it's pretty much an analogous to what's happening in hotels. You have the high end a bit stronger, the low end feeling a bit more price pressure. Luxury high end consumers are still spending. We're wary of that could change, but there is that kind of C-shaped economy.
2: Oh, boy. Okay, so I guess the question is, how does Vegas, how has it been responding to the flattish visitation growth that it's been seeing the last 2 years? Did it change its strategy in any way?
6: I don't know if they've overall changed their strategy, but they've probably been more conscious about consumers reacting to higher prices for certain things that they might take for granted, bottles of water, et cetera. Mm-hmm. So the consumer that wants a luxury experience staying at Wynn, they're going to pay those rates. They expect that experience. For more value-based consumers, I think, MGM has even said this, they become more conscious that that middle-tier consumer, or more price-conscious, is going to balk at paying those super high prices.
1: I tell you what you can't find anymore, which I used to live on, is the $10 crap table. Now the minimum is like $20. 25.
2: Also, no more all-you-can-eat buffets either.
1: Yeah, there you go. I mean, but now I have to calculate the odds on a 20, yeah, 15 million, 25.
6: I used to play $5 craps back in the 90s.
1: I learned how to play craps, actually, from the CEO of TVS, Teika. That was a story in and of itself for another day.
2: So you're saying if you have to do math, you're not going to gamble?
1: Well, I know the math when it's a $10 table, when I calculate my odds on the various things and my bets. You know, $20, I just double it, but still. But
6: yeah, we'll work with the 100 too, to see.
1: Yeah, that's tough. I don't know. But anyway, that's a high cost problem there. Brian Egger covers all the gaming and lodging for Bloomberg Intelligence, joining us here in studio again. Royal Caribbean buying a 50% stake in Sandals, island-based travel there. So there you go. Looking at the markets, we are selling off. The S&P is off 30 points. 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
2: Good Wednesday morning. This is Bloomberg Intelligence. We're broadcasting live from the Bloomberg Interactive Broker Studio in Midtown Manhattan. We are also streaming live on YouTube as well. Paul Sweeney, Scarlett Fu, and Charlie Pellett with you in the second hour of our program. We're going to check in with Tyler Kendall, our Bloomberg Washington correspondent, to get a preview of President Trump's summit with Xi Jinping that begins this evening and will take place tomorrow and Friday. We're also going to talk with Dan Ives, partner and senior managing director analyst at Yorkville Ives & Co., to talk a little bit about the AI trade and what it looks like today, what it will look like in the fourth quarter as well. Jason Shanker, president of Prestige Economics, will join us to talk about the economy and oil prices, because oil prices are back on the march higher. Brent is now above 101 a barrel. Erica Edelberg is our chief mortgage-backed security strategist, will talk to us about U.S. mortgage applications. We see rates, the 30-year fixed-rate mortgage, now above 7%. So all that to come here on Bloomberg Intelligence. First, though, let's head over to Charlie Pellett for a Bloomberg Business Flash.
11: Hi, thank you very much. And here's what's going on. Stocks lower across the board. Stocks joining bonds lower. Higher oil prices once again stoking worries about inflationary pressures. Let's begin with hydrocarbons, because right now we got West Texas Intermediate advancing 1.1%. $91.48 a barrel now on WTI. Barrel of Brent crude up 2.1%. Brent $101.30 up today by just about 2.1%. Stocks selling off, as I mentioned, with the S&P retreating by 35, down 0.4% right now, 77.29. Dow Industrials down 162 on the Dow, drop there of 0.3. NASDAQ lower by 0.8%, retreating from yesterday's record. NASDAQ also pulling back from yesterday's record, down now by 0.7%. 2-year, 4.85%. Look at the 10-year, 5.05% on that 10-year. The 30-year, 5.36%. So what about the market focus today? Kathy Entwistle is Director of Family Wealth at Morgan Stanley, and she was a guest right here on Bloomberg Intelligence.
12: We still like equities. We're cautious about it. We want to see more of the companies that are using AI and actually ways in order to create profits and not just participate in it. So thinking broadly in those terms as well.
11: Morgan Stanley's Kathy Entwistle interviewed on Bloomberg Intelligence. By the way, you can hear more of that conversation on the Bloomberg Intelligence podcast. You can download it wherever you get your podcast. I mentioned the 10-year at 5.05%. Let's talk mortgage rates. They're at the highest in more than 2 years, weighing on a housing market that has already been suppressed by elevated prices and sluggish sales. Mortgage Bankers Association now puts the 30-year at 7.12%. So 7.12% on your 30-year. Again, that 10-year bears repeating, 5.06 right now. As for some of the housing names, KB Home down 0.1%, reported earnings last night. Toll, the luxury home builder, up 0.3%. Lennar today down 0.6%. Scarlett and Paul, that's a Bloomberg Business Flash.
2: All right, thank you so much, Charlie Pellett. I remember my parents told me that their first mortgage was something in the neighborhood of 8%.
1: Yeah.
2: Back in the day.
1: Way back, I mean, was we had high teens, low 20s.
2: Unthinkable right now, which means that there's still room for it to go up.
1: I guess.
2: All right. Let's check in with our Christine Aquino right now for a look at some stocks that are on the move and companies to watch. Christine Aquino is our managing editor for Markets Live here at Bloomberg. What are you looking at?
13: All right, Scarlett. Let's start with Cracker Barrel. Results earlier today looks pretty good. So ticker CBRL, those shares are up now 3.7% at the moment. And, you know, EBITDA forecast for 2027 beating the average analyst estimate. The fourth quarter results also topping forecasts. And the main metric that everyone was looking at, right, was their comp sales for restaurants. And apparently that did fall, but less than analysts were expecting. And ahead of the earnings results, actually, Cracker Barrel was one of the companies that was the most shorted in the Russell 3000. So a lot of the shorts probably regretting that decision a little bit here. But, you know, before the earnings, our Bloomberg Intelligence analysts were taking a look at this, and they were saying that any decline in sales was probably going to be offset by price hikes, and the traffic probably improved because they were working on improving their service and in restaurant offerings. So there we go.
1: Okay. I'm a big fan. I'll go down anytime. General Mills.
13: General Mills. So that stock in the red today. So ticker GIS. And they're down about 1%. So pairing some of those opening losses that we saw right at the open here. First quarter sales beating expectations. And a lot of it was because they were launching new products. That was really their push for this previous period. Organic revenue growth also outpacing expectations here. And, you know, there was a lot of focus again on the products that they can roll out as part of their existing lines, but enhanced. And some of it was a lot of kind of adding protein to things or clean label foods with fewer artificial ingredients. How does this room feel about Honey Nut Cheerios with protein? Do we like that?
1: Well, I'm big every morning. Honey Nut Cheerios on the sixth floor. That's my go-to.
13: Okay, so then we can ask for the protein variety.
1: No, please.
13: No protein in your cereal, Paul?
1: Thank you, please.
2: Paul doesn't call it protein. It's chicken or beef to him.
1: Yeah.
2: All right. He doesn't subscribe to that idea.
1: Yeah, I'm not into this whole protein thing. Man U.
13: So Manchester United, ticker MANU. We also got results from them earlier. Not such a good set of results, unfortunately. And we're seeing that in the share declines today, down more than 2%. I mean, fourth quarter revenue down 4%. Actually, they did beat the high end of their guidance, is the silver lining here. And, you know, our Bloomberg Intelligence analyst weighing in the fact that they've returned to the UEFA Champions League and they have new sponsors, Betway and SumUp, also strengthening the backdrop for next year. And apparently, they have also secured land that will form part of the proposed location of a new 100,000-seat stadium. There's definitely 100,000 Manchester United fans in England.
2: Yeah.
13: So they can fill that stadium easily.
2: I think so. All right, Christina Kino, thank you so much. She is our managing editor for Markets Live. And for more conversations like this, subscribe to our Stock Movers Reports. These are 5-minute audio reports on the biggest winners and losers in the stock market. 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So the big summit between President Trump and Xi Jinping is set to happen tonight. The president of China arrives in Washington, D.C. Right now, our Washington correspondent is in New York because President Trump was in town until very recently. And you will be heading back to Washington, right, Tyler?
14: Yep, tonight to make it there in time for Chinese President Xi Jinping's arrival. He's set to be there at 6 p.m. Eastern. And in what's considered kind of a rare move, President Trump's going to greet him on the tarmac at Joint Base Andrews.
2: Do you think that was negotiated?
14: Maybe. I mean, we know that it took a little while, as is customary for the Chinese government, to confirm Xi Jinping's visit. Oftentimes, there is reporting about how Chinese officials want to make sure that all the details are smoothed out. Mm-hmm. This is going to be a lot of pageantry, as our reporting has indicated. This state dinner, the state visit for Xi Jinping, who hasn't visited Washington since 2015, though he was in the U.S. in 2023 for the APEC summit under the last administration.
1: I don't know what Xi's going to think about the changes to the White House. Lots of change.
2: A lot of gold.
1: Yep. And there was a wing that's not there anymore.
2: Yeah. There's construction going on everywhere.
1: Construction going on.
2: Well, everywhere. It might look kind of familiar because there's a lot of construction going on in China.
1: In China as well. Here's the dumb question of the day for me. President Trump likes to think he has very good relationships with strong men around the world, whether it's Putin or Kim Jong-un. How was his relationship with Xi? Do we know? Has he?
14: Well, the White House says that it's very strong. Okay. We'll have to see what comes out of this, considering there's a few points of contention and our questions really revolve around whether the U.S. will bring them up and try to get some sort of tangible progress on them, including allegations from the U.S. government, including national security agencies that are alleging that Chinese firms are stealing American IP related to artificial intelligence. Also, the fact that China continues to import Iranian crude. We had the USTR Jameson Greer on Bloomberg Television earlier this week, who said that he lives in the real world, not the fake world, I believe was his quote along those lines, in terms of Washington not really thinking that it's going to be able to curb China's purchases of Iranian energy supplies fully, just because of how the metrics go. Also, we know that the U.S. right now is highly concerned with China withholding export controls related to critical and rare earth minerals. So whether or not the president's relationship with Xi Jinping can resolve these issues remains to be seen.
2: All right, Tyler, thank you so much. Tyler Kendall is our chief Washington correspondent heading back to D.C.
1: Now, the question I have, I have one more question on Tyler.
2: Yes.
1: Do you fly back or do you take the train?
14: Acela.
1: Yes.
14: I have to take the train back.
1: You and I have to work on Michael McKee because he flies, and I'm telling him.
2: I know, but I think Mike has done this based on experience. Like, it
1: hasn't
2: worked.
1: He's been doing it forever.
2: Yeah.
1: Yes.
2: He's like, you know, right. The train has messed me up a couple of times, so he's going to fly.
1: Right. Now I'm with Tyler on that one.
2: Thank you so much, Tyler. Good luck on your travels back to Washington. So we talked about tech being kind of on the agenda here for President Xi Jinping and President Trump in their summit. You wonder what this means for some of the big tech firms here in the U.S. and how tied their fates are to what comes out of this meeting between the two leaders. Let's bring in Dan Ives right now. He is partner and senior managing director and analyst at Yorkville Ives & Co. That's a lot of titles, but that's what happens when you are building your own firm. Dan, great to see you in studio today. How are you thinking about this summit between Trump and Xi Jinping and what it means for your area of coverage?
15: Look, I think the reality is that they're sort of it's a standstill because the reality is China's not going to slow up when it comes to AI, and neither is the U.S. And I think you kind of come at this as a sort of shrug the shoulders moment. I don't think it's really going to move the needle that much. I think the reality is for Jensen and NVIDIA, the big focus is like, when could you actually start sell chips into China? Because by not selling chips into China, that actually strengthens the China tech ecosystem and actually helps them narrow the gap. But for the first time in 30 years, U.S. is ahead of China when it comes to tech.
1: Why do you think, with a little bit of hindsight now, that we had Mr. Dario, Mr. Altman talk about and put on paper some of their concerns?
15: I mean, you get to the top floor and then you pull the ladder up.
1: Okay.
15: The reality is that, okay. And you see what's happened with Meta and Muse, no one's going to stop, right? So the point is that there's a regulatory capture moment. Now, some of it is like there are real safety issues, and that has to allow that it's going to be self-regulated. But the industry, I think very quickly, and I think Jensen, Nadella, and others, I think they really spoke how many in the industry view it as like, can't put genie back in the bottle. And just because you're at the top doesn't mean that we're slowing down. Because how do you narrow the gap? And I think that's why that essay that Dario did, that probably added about 20% to Meta stock. Because that was probably the best in there. That was almost like a birthday cake for Zuckerberg.
2: So this is performative. This, we need to slow things down. We need to pace development. We need to think twice before we move forward.
15: Look, I think there's some of it that's because the technology is going at warp speed. Mm-hmm. But it keeps coming down to, and this is the number one thing. If they slow down, China's not slowing down. Beijing will just double that. Who wins? China wins. Every data center that gets shut down based on, you know, vote in the town or the municipality, that's ultimately a loss for the U.S., a win for China. You could argue that they're going to move to different states in terms of from a data center perspective. But I think it's something where that backfired relative to the S. And I think pretty quickly, right? If you go back to the weekend, people like Black Monday, this is going to be the Z. Very, and myself included, is like, no, nothing, this is not going to affect $1 of CapEx. To some extent, it's why software is significantly outperformed. Because it gives them the moment to narrow the gap. And that's why I think software will continue to outperform what we're seeing.
1: So how should people be thinking about the AI story? Because midterm elections are coming up, and this is taking on a political aspect too.
15: 100%.
1: So how do you handicap that if you're an investor? Do you just follow the economics, follow the money?
15: Look, I think the problem is that when the grandstanding and the political and the beltway, and like, you know, you don't want politicians that are using flip phones and Blackberries to be the ones ultimately defining our technology, you know, infrastructure. But it's a huge issue when it comes to the midterms. But tech companies themselves have ultimately, they've created this PR black eye, because if you tell everyone we're going to 50% of white collar jobs, we're going to take away with AI, which is a fictional narrative, and then ultimately electricity bills are going to go higher, why would people be like jumping up and down? Oh, we can't wait till we get a data center. So now they're trying to change that narrative, but it is a risk. But we assume 10 to 15% of data centers ultimately get voted down. If it's something more significant, that would be clearly a negative when it comes to tech.
2: All right, I'm looking at Meta shares, currently up about 1.6% today. And on Monday, of course, banner day, up 11% on Muse. You've checked out Muse. What do you think about it?
15: It's phenomenal, and it comes down to those that counted Zuckerberg out relative to like spending money like a 1980s rock star and CapEx. You're not seeing this. You're not seeing the results. You have 3.5 billion users. Now, Llama wasn't right, but when you look at Muse, it for the mainstream, I think it's a game changer. And it just goes back to the models are going to get more and more competitive. Anthropic OpenAI, clearly it's two-horse race where they are at the top. But what Meta's done here, I think it's seismic for the AI infrastructure. It's very, very important because more and more the value is going to be in data. And when it comes to sovereign AI and that whole debate, this kind of feeds into that too.
1: All right, let's get to the important stuff here. Penn State, we're 3-0.
15: Yep.
1: The easy part's done. What's your view so far of the Penn State football team?
15: Yeah, so I'll be there Friday.
1: Okay, of course you will.
15: Yeah, so I'm a huge Matt Campbell fan.
1: Okay.
15: I think he was the missing piece in terms of the culture. And this is a team that's just like, it's a traditional Penn State team. I think they're like, they're tough on the lines. We have athletes now at wide receiver. And I think we're going to make some significant sort of, you know, ripple effect in the Big Ten this year. Obviously, we have one game at a time, Wisconsin, but then USC, Michigan. And I continue to think this is a team that's a playoff-bound team if things go according to how I think it could.
1: There you go. And didn't the stadium get even bigger? Didn't they do
15: it? It is, yeah. I mean, capacity could be like 111, 112,000.
1: Like it's already a monster stadium.
2: Do you go to every single game? I mean, even the away games?
15: No, I mean, I go to a few of the away games, a lot of the home games. But it's, look, after family and stocks, it's pretty high up there on the passion.
2: Family, stocks, Penn State.
1: Yeah, I don't see them in East Lansing very often, but I do see them when they're out in Los Angeles. I'll see something on social media.
2: Okay, you know, so select locations.
1: It's select locations.
15: Select location. This year we'll be going to Ann Arbor.
1: Oh,
15: away at the Michigan game.
1: Yeah, that'll be a good one. And maybe even, you know, Piscataway, maybe occasionally. So
2: where's Dan that? Eyes,
1: what's that?
2: Where's that?
1: That's
15: Rutgers. Yeah, but they have great Jersey Mike subs there.
1: Oh, I know. Oh, yeah. I know. They do.
2: Okay,
1: they do a good job. Yeah.
2: Great.
1: Rutgers.
2: I need to get up to speed on my college football locations.
1: All right, we'll work on that. Dan Ives, he's partner and senior managing director at Yorkville Ives, giving us the latest on the technology stack, as those folks call it. It's all about AI. We read about it. It's impacting all parts of our lives. A lot of portfolio managers are saying, we're trying to figure out where we're directly exposed and indirectly exposed, just so they size the risk appropriately. And that's not just in equity portfolios, it's also in fixed income.
2: Increasingly,
1: so, yeah. Increasingly. So S&P off 40 points, the Dow off 175, the NASDAQ off 250, that's 0.9% of 1%. Yields are really blowing out here.

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3: It's 11:21 on Wall Street. We do check markets all day long here at Bloomberg. We have got the Dow, the S&P, NASDAQ, and yes, the NASDAQ 100 index all in the red. We'll throw in the Russell 2000 index, particularly hard hit today, down by 1.1%. NASDAQ 100 pulling back from yesterday's record, down 0.7%. Higher oil prices stoking worries about inflationary pressures. NASDAQ down 0.8%. S&P as a baseline down 36, a drop there of 0.5%. Dow Industrials down 178. On the Dow, a decline of 0.3%. The SOX down 1.2% today. Philadelphia Stock Exchange Semiconductor Index. The VIX holding below 15. Two-year, 4.86%. 10-year, though, certainly getting your attention at 5.06%. We've got the 30-year yielding 5.37%. Gold, meanwhile, $42.91 the ounce, down 1.6%. West Texas Intermediate crude rallying 1.3% today, $91.66 a barrel. Brent crude, $101.73, up today by 2.5%. McDonald's is earmarking roughly $8.5 billion to help franchisees implement a multi-year plan to serve better food, improve service, and make restaurants easier to run. Ahead of the company's investor day, McDonald's said it will be deploying the money through 2026. It is a mix of capital support and rent relief. The idea is to redesign restaurants to be more open and bring back playful elements lost in previous remodels. McDonald's shares down today by 5.2%. Among some of the other quick service names, we got Wendy's down 0.9%. QSR, the ticker on Restaurant Brands International, parent of Burger King, quick service restaurant QSR, down today by 0.5%. So again, recapping, stocks lower, down 0.5%. Paul and Scarlett, that's a Bloomberg Business Flash.
4: All right, Charlie Paul, thank you so much. We appreciate that. It is Scarlett Fu and Paul Sweeney. We're live here in our Bloomberg Interactive Broker Studio in New York City. We're streaming live on YouTube as well. Well, geopolitics has been and continues to be front and center for these markets. You've got, obviously, what's happening in Ukraine, what's happening in the Middle East, and then, of course, starting in 2026, what's happening in Iran and how that impacts the global financial markets. Our next guest keeps his finger on the pulse of all this. His name is Jason Shenker. He's a president of Prestige Economics. Jason, you've got a book out entitled Cold War II. What do you mean by that?
5: Yeah, this is a book I had out early last year. I've been working on this for a number of years. Basically, the big idea is that today, most historians of European history look at World War I and World War II as two conflicts that are with an armistice in between them, but it's really one big conflict. And that's to resolve the German question and the question of Germany's potential hegemony over Europe, right? Economic, political, military. Cold War II, I see Cold War I and Cold War II as two parts of the same conflict with a 50-year armistice to resolve the China question. How do you resolve China's propensity towards economic, political, and military hegemony over Asia? And if we look at Nixon shaking hand with Chiang Kai-shek on the tarmac in Beijing in 1972, February of 1972, 50 years later, February of 2022, at the Beijing Olympics, you see China and Russia get married. And so a wedge that's driven 72, 50 years later, China and Russia come together. They issue that joint statement at the Olympics saying that they uphold the outcomes of the Second World War. There's no limit to their cooperation. And that kind of kicks off a firestorm. Within just a couple weeks after that, Russia invades Ukraine. When that conflict isn't going well, right, a conflict system, a big idea is that if you are losing a conflict, make it bigger. And then you see the second front of Cold War II open up with Iran and its terrorist proxies. And now there's, of course, concern about 2027 and the potential of kinetic conflict with China over Taiwan, which is why President Xi being here in the United States, coming to meet with President Trump's a big deal. Mm-hmm. Next year, 2027, is the 100th anniversary of the People's Liberation Army. There is a really important party conference that's going to be held, a party congress that's going to be held for China, PRC. And Xi has in the past intimated that 2027 is the year he wants to be able to take control of Taiwan. So these three fronts, Russia and Ukraine, Israel and Iran's terrorist proxies and Taiwan and China, those are kind of the three fronts of this big global conflict. And you can see it with the intertwined economics, supply chains, materiel, weapons, information sharing, all of that you can see kind of coming together.
6: Jason, how do you fold inflation into all of that? Because in 2026, we in the U.S. face above 2% inflation, certainly. And that's kind of the situation around the world because oil prices are climbing. There's a supply disruption that doesn't look like it'll be fixed anytime soon.
5: No, that's right. And of course, you know, you've seen in the latest IMF World Economic Outlook from July, you know, they shared the expectations, how much the consensus expectations around inflation for this year had shifted higher. And of course, that's the reason, you know, early this year, looking at potentially Fed rate cuts. And now, based on the latest projections,

0: Couple things. One, there are four key elements of national power: diplomacy, information, military, and economic. And the economic piece is becoming more important. You can see right now this talk about defense economics, that has really increased. And thinking about moving the economy to a wartime ready economy, right? That's what we're doing. We're engaging right now in economic mobilization for a wartime ready economy to bolster right. self-sufficiency as a form of conflict deterrence. That's an idea I postulated in my book. I've been talking about it for a number of years. I first was talking about Cold War II back in 2020, 2021, doing work with the Pentagon and other DOD entities.
1: Yep.
0: This is where we are.
1: All right, Jason. Thank you so much. Jason Shenker is president of Prestige Economics, joining us to talk about the themes in his book and the geopolitics of our times. It's certainly not limited to 2026, but feels like we're going up against an inflection point mm-hmm. pretty soon.
2: Yep. As Jason mentioned, a lot of areas of concern out there on the geopolitical front here. Areas of concern here closer to home, particularly if you want to go out and buy a home. 30-year fixed mortgage rate, 7.12%.
1: Well above 7%. Yeah.
2: That is not what you want out there. So let's get the handle on what's happening out there. We can do that with Erica Edelberg. She is Bloomberg Intelligence Chief Mortgage-Backed Securities Strategist. What's going on in your market, Erica? Rates, we got the 10-year up 10 basis, 11 basis points today to 5.07. I mean, it's tough out there, isn't it?
3: It is tough out there. Thank you guys for having me, as always. Mortgage rates are shockingly hot back to not all-time highs. We saw, not even 20-year highs, because we saw even higher rates in 2023. But one of the things I was looking at this morning after the data came out is if you combine where loan sizes are, because home prices have continued to creep mm-hmm. higher. And if you look at that at today's mortgage rates, we are really pretty darn close to all-time highs, and we are definitely double what we were prior to the pandemic. So we've seen demand for both refinancings and purchase loans in today's data today really plummet. The only time they've been lower for this time of year was 2023. Otherwise, I think there's a lot of stress and strain out there for borrowers.
1: Certainly feels like it. What does this mean for jumbo rate mortgages, 30-year fixed rate mortgage for jumbo loans? Because most homes in this tri-state area are going to be for jumbo loans.
3: Right. Jumbo loans have been tracking right along where 30-year fixed have been primarily. If you look at the fixed rate sector, one of the other things we actually were looking at this morning is there has been a little tick up in adjustable rate mortgage loan demand. I think you have the two sides of that market. You have the jumbo borrowers who a lot of times take out these adjustable rate mortgages. They have a little more discretionary income. They can qualify at a higher rate, but they'd rather pay a little bit of a lower rate.
1: And then refinance later.
3: Exactly. And then at the other end of the spectrum, in this K-shaped economy, we have the Ginnie Mae type of borrowers, the government loans at the lower end of the credit spectrum and the income spectrum. And they're actually able to take out Ginnie Mae arms for the first time in a long time. A decade ago, that sector was dead. So those are being used by lower income and lower credit borrowers for both refinancings and purchases. And we saw both of them are maintaining relatively strong levels as fixed rate loan demand has plummeted.
2: I'm looking at the Bloomberg U.S. Mortgage-Backed Securities Index. It's down 1.18% just this month, wiping out pretty much any gains you guys had for the year here. So when you talk to clients, what are they telling you?
3: Yeah, there's, again, two sides to every story, right? So on the one hand, investors like the yield that they now see. They do see that, it's not without risks. Mm-hmm. We certainly have the risk of volatility could pick up some more. But on the other hand, the yield does provide quite a bit of a cushion.
2: Right.
3: So we were originally calling for the mortgage index probably to return low to mid single digits for the year. We didn't think there was going to be a lot of incremental demand. But we thought the yield would be attractive. And I think, if anything, we're going to miss on that because we're in a pretty big hole already. So a note that I wrote just like last week was that, we'll be maybe lucky to break even this year.
2: Interesting. So what's the average yield in your mortgage-backed securities market these days?
3: Well, mortgage-backed current coupons are right about 6%.
2: Okay.
3: So that's where new production is coming out. That's where if you're a mortgage investor, you could just put your money into what's being produced.
2: Yep.
1: And is there enough supply?
3: There's depends on how much demand there is.

0: right? Mm-hmm. So right now we're not seeing a ton of demand from banks because right now, even though we thought banks would come in with the Fed cutting rates, Fed's hiking again. So their short-term costs are rising and uncertainty is rising. So we haven't seen a lot of interest from banks really since July. Mm-hmm. Overseas demand has been relatively strong, but you know that kind of depends on currency fluctuations. So basically, the largest demand we're seeing has been mostly from mutual funds and ETFs, which continue to add some demand. Also, the other part of that is so that we thought the GSEs, Fannie and Freddie, were going to come in and buy a slug of mortgages
1: Really
0: firm up the sector. Well, Pulte tweeted last week, I think, that they were going to buy again. But basically, they haven't bought anything since earlier this year, around March or April, in terms of MBS, at least. So we're not really sure what happened with that.
2: How big are retail investors in mortgage-backed securities market? Like, is it through the ETFs? That's where we see
0: it? Yeah, it's primarily through the ETFs and mutual funds. So they're not really a retail investor product, you know, without a fund as a backdrop.
2: Interesting. All right, there you go. Again, 7.12% on a 30-year fixed. My 6% mortgage on a Jersey Shore compound
1: looks really good.
2: Looks pretty good.
1: Yeah.
2: Like I knew what I was doing. I was very upset at the time.
1: It's rough going for young potential home buyers.
2: Yeah, the
1: people
2: affordability
1: who
2: issue is very
1: make their
2: tough.
1: First purchase.
2: Yep. Erica Edelberg, thank you so much. We appreciate that. Erica Edelberg, Bloomberg Intelligence Chief Mortgage-Backed Security Strategist. Or you do what I did when I was trying to buy my first home. I threw in the towel and moved to Richmond, Virginia. Where I could
1: You're
2: get
1: like, I'm going somewhere else.
2: Yep. And I got a brand new 4-bedroom center hall colonial, $150,000, and there's 50 of them to choose from.
1: But that's the thing. A lot of people from these high cost states are going to the lower cost states and doing just that and driving up prices for everyone else.
2: And then Solomon Brothers called and said, you got to get back to New York because, you know, we can do some deals.
1: So you said bye bye to Virginia.
2: And then I was able to go buy where I wanted to buy in New Jersey and pay what I needed to pay. So that's how maybe you got to do it. So that's what I'm telling my kids, be flexible as to where you want to go because housing costs are really, really tough out there for people. S&P down 40 points. This is Bloomberg.
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5: ABC News, I'm Sherry Preston. Iran's president addressing the UN General Assembly through a translator. His remarks coming a day after President Trump warned he might annihilate the Islamic Republic if no deal is reached to end the war.
6: He must know that the resistance of the Iranian people will only increase in the face of sanctions, increased pressure, increased bullying. We will never bow our head or bend at the knee.
5: Chinese President Xi Jinping will be at the White House this afternoon. President Trump planning to greet him on the tarmac as his plane lands for a state visit. The estate of Dolly Parton is accusing Parton's nephew of threatening to commit violence and destroy his aunt's legacy. Court documents filed in Nashville say Brian Seaver denies it, but the estate has filed a restraining order against him. Colosseum in Rome has been closed to mourn a 22-year-old worker who fell and died on Tuesday while trying to install a cable for a lighting project. This is ABC News.
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1: It's 11:40 on Wall Street. We do check markets all day long here at Bloomberg. We have got the Dow, the S&P, NASDAQ. They're all trading lower right now. Let's throw in the NASDAQ 100 index, retreating from yesterday's record. Russell 2000 index now down by 1.2%. Small cap shares moving lower as a baseline. We've got the S&P at 77.18, down 45 right now. That's a drop of 0.6%. Dow Industrials down again, lower by 0.6%, while NASDAQ down by 1%. All of this with a two-year at 4.87%. 10-year certainly getting your attention today at 5.07%. 30-year, 5.38%. Gold, meanwhile, down $80 the ounce to $42.79. Drop there of 1.9%. West Texas Intermediate crude advancing today. Higher oil prices stoking worries about inflationary pressures. WTI up 2.4%. Barrel of Brent, $102.88 right now. Brent crude up by 3.7%. But back to the 10-year, Aaron Kennan is CEO and co-founder of Clear Harbor Asset Management. On surveillance this morning, he said, yes, he does get the appeal of a 10-year at just about 5%.
2: You know, to own a 10-year risk-free product with an anticipated annualized rate of return of 5% is something we haven't seen for many, many years.
1: Aaron Kennan of Clear Harbor Asset Management, again, the 10-year, 5.07%. In the cruise line industry, Royal Caribbean buying a 50% stake in Sandals Resorts International for about $3 billion, a deal that will give the cruise operator access to its all-inclusive resorts across the Caribbean. But again, we've got Royal Caribbean shares down 3.1%, rival Carnival Corp down 1.8%, Norwegian Cruise Line Holdings also down by 1.8%. Scarlett and Paul, that is a Bloomberg Business Flash.
3: All right, Charlie, thank you so much. We appreciate that. Scarlett Film, Paul Sweeney live here in our Bloomberg Interactive Broker Studio in New York City, streaming live on YouTube as well. All right, I've been doing this global Wall Street gig for about 40 years here. I think I'm about to learn something new in the next 7 minutes. And let me intro it this way. With private credit losing favor as an alternative asset class, investors seeking uncorrelated returns may want to consider life settlements. No idea what that is, but we're going to learn together. William Corey joins us here, founder and general partner of Corey Capital Advisors. Bill, thanks so much for joining us here. What do you guys do at Corey Capital Advisors?
4: So it's great to be here. Corey Capital Advisors is a firm that we invest in life insurance policies, basically buying life insurance policies from people who no longer want or need them and structure that into investment funds, private equity style funds. And so a typical fund for us is 500 policies in a specific fund, and we manage roughly $2 billion of assets in the space, mostly institutional investment. And the reason for that is that because of, as you said at the beginning, it's a very non-correlated asset strategy, and it's whatever happens with equities, interest rates, et cetera, is no bearing on our performance. We don't have any leverage as well. So it's a totally non-correlated as it relates to the equity market.
5: So tell us a little bit about these life insurance policies that you do buy. Why would people not want them anymore? Is it because they just want the cash now in hand? And what does that supply look like?
4: So the market really is about 25 years old. And what started this market was when President Bush passed a series of tax acts, one of which was a repeal of the federal inheritance tax. And a lot of people that were buying insurance back in those days were buying insurance to provide liquidity for their estate. And so as that law was passed and a lot of individuals felt they no longer needed their insurance, instead of surrendering it for very little money or walking away from the policy with no money back, the life settlement market was created, where we're buying these insurance policies for anywhere from 10 cents to 30 cents on the dollar. So the individual who's typically older age, in our case usually around 85, 87 years old, is looking to exit that insurance policy, and they look to sell it, and then they take those proceeds and typically would give that to their children while they're alive, or to charity, or from some other need. So that would be the reason they would look to sell.
3: How do you source this? How do you approach these people directly? Is there a mechanism out there in the marketplace?
4: So we're an investment fund, but we do also own a life settlement company. So typically the life settlement companies are the ones who would approach individuals who are looking to sell through life insurance agents, through their lawyers, through their accountants, whoever may work on their estate plan. But for us, they're more of a capital transaction. So not only are we purchasing them through life settlement companies, we're also purchasing them from competitors of ours who may be in a distressed situation looking to sell portfolios of insurance policies. It's a heavily state-regulated industry, such as life insurance, which I think is created it, you know, to be a very secure industry for somebody looking to sell their policy.
5: Let me ask you a dumb question, because we've heard a lot about life insurance companies with Mark Walter having to sell some of his sports teams in order to raise cash because he's got these life insurance companies making loans to affiliated companies that now regulators are looking into. Does that have any effect on what you do and on the kinds of policies that you're buying?
4: It really doesn't. Those types of insurance companies aren't the ones that we're buying policies from, or I should say insuring those types of policies. So what's going on with that situation has no bearing on us or our investment strategy.
3: What's the type of return profile that your funds have been generating for you, however long you've been doing it?
4: So what we're looking at, different vintages obviously are going to have different return profiles, but in today's world and what we've seen really going back 3 years and maybe even as far as four or five, are I would say lower to mid-teen returns is what we're looking at over a specific period of time. So they're typically 9 to 10 year funds, and those are really the targets. And I would say a multiple, you kind of are in the 1.6 to 2x range.
5: Do you have any competitors in this space? I mean, are there a lot of other companies that also buy life settlements?
4: There are. So on the life settlement company side, there are competitors. There's really two or three that are out there, I would say, they're competition. On the investment side, it's very institutional. As I said, you have groups such as Apollo, maybe, and Blackstone Tac Ops, PIMCO, that are involved in the asset class on a much larger scale than we are, again, managing $2 billion of assets in the space. From where we sit, as I would say a mid-tier fund, there really aren't many competitors that we run into doing what we do, and our methodology is slightly different than others.
3: How many funds do you have?
4: We have six.
3: And how would you create a seventh? What do you need to do to create a seventh? Is that how you think about growing your business, having more funds, and you do that by finding or buying more policies out there?
4: It is. I mean, we always are looking about every 18 months to start a new fund. It takes us about 18 months to raise capital and deploy it. And you can't, at least from where I sit, we're not looking to raise billions of dollars in one fund, because to the your earlier question regarding supply in the asset class, it's not an infinite amount of supply. So if you want to, in my opinion, deploy the capital thoughtfully and maximize your return, you're kind of limited on how much you can put into the market at any given time. So yes, that's how we kind of stage those strategies.
5: So would this be a replacement for some of the more traditional alternative assets, investment assets out there, like private credit, which has come under a lot of scrutiny lately, or private equity? I mean, how does this fit into someone's portfolio?
4: So for us, our type of investors are sovereign wealth funds, insurance companies, pension plans.
5: Big institutional investors.
4: Yeah, large institutional. Yep. And where it fits with them, I think, is replacing some of those traditional assets. But then when we look at registered investment advisors, and we have several of those we work with throughout the United States, and we only work with qualified purchasers, we don't work with accredited investors. So we are seeing that becoming more prevalent, I would say, with registered investment advisors looking for alternatives that are non-correlated versus what they've been traditionally doing in the markets.
3: I would think with the aging population, the supply is not going to be a problem for you. Is that do you think about that from the 30,000 foot level?
4: We do. I mean, when you're looking at overall supply as it ages, with the baby boomers now aging into retirement, they don't really fit into where we're buying on the 85 to 87 year olds just yet. But we do see the asset class as a whole growing dramatically over the next 5-10 years. And all the data and statistics that you read are pointing in that direction.
5: Yep. Is this something viable? Could you do this around the world? Because there are plenty of aging populations in other countries.
4: It isn't viable outside the United States. We're only buying insurance policies in the United States. A lot of that has to do with the structure of the policy and how those death benefits are paid. Other countries, and I've helped design insurance products even in the UK, it's a much different regulatory structure over there than here in the US.
5: So it's very localized, in other words, to the US. All right, William, thank you so much.
4: Yep. Okay.
5: Thank you for joining us. William Corey is founder and general partner of Corey Capital Advisors. Yeah, I had no idea about life settlements.
3: Yep.
5: Something to look into.
3: Yeah, you're looking for non-correlated returns, and some people are kind of souring a little bit on private credit.
5: Well, the headlines have not been good.
3: Yeah, so we'll keep an eye on it. S&P down 50 points here. That's 0.6%. The NASDAQ down 280 points

0: Bathroom remodeling. It's what we do. It's all we do.
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2: All right, Scarlett Fu and Paul Sweeney live here in our Bloomberg Interactive Broker Studio in New York City. We're also streaming live on YouTube as well. I'm streaming live at Bloomberg.com as well. General Mills, consumer products company, they reported some numbers. I thought they were pretty darn good. Stocks pretty much unchanged on the day. Stocks down 24% year to date. Consumer products companies, you know, hit with concerns about inflation and the consumer and changing different diet habits out there in the world. It's some challenges for those consumer products companies. But we want to get the latest on their results. We turn to Emily Cohn. She's a consumer team leader for Bloomberg News, joining us here in studio. Emily, what did General Mills say about their business with their most recent quarterly earnings?
3: Yeah, so they reported a quarterly earnings beat, but a lot of, you know, some doom and gloom there on the consumer and the consumer being stressed, especially the middle to lower consumer. They talked about shoppers waiting to buy products until they're on sale. These are all concerning signs that I think are weighing on the stock.
2: Yeah, so I mean, it's down about 0.5% today, but again, down 24% on a year-to-date basis here. I mean, our consumers, I mean, what I've heard from a lot of consumer products companies is some of these private label store brands are actually taking some share away from some of the more branded products out there on the shelves in the supermarkets. Is that what General Mills is seeing?
3: It's a really good point. I think this is affecting companies like General Mills and Kraft Heinz, where you see two things happening. You see the private label getting more premium and more people shopping down to private label. And then you see on the premium side, brands like Goodles that cost more than your Kraft macaroni and cheese, but offer things in terms of fiber and protein. So you see, more in the private label, more in the premium side. And then that really puts a squeeze on, you know, what I think of as these like middle brands, the General Mills. And that's why you see General Mills coming out and saying, I think their approach to pricing is to charge more for things that have extras, Cheerios with protein, other foods with fiber. So that's a way of, raising prices with maybe not raising prices across the board.
2: We've now had, I guess, several years of pretty widespread GLP-1 use out there in the marketplace. What are these food companies saying? Has it really impacted their business? Are people really eating less across the board?
3: I think food companies tend to say when you look at a family's basket size, there's not much changing. But you definitely see consumption habits changing, especially on these ultra-processed foods.
2: Right.
3: I think ultra-processed foods that don't offer any nutrition are struggling. But where you see growth in the snacking area are these what we call like better-for-you snacks that offer some kind of nutritional value, protein, fiber. That's where the growth is, and that's what you see General Mills talking about where they're leaning into.
2: And just so you let know, this is a protein-free studio. I hate that term, but all my kids use it. I'm like, well, no, you ask if you want chicken or shrimp or whatever.
3: Yeah.
2: What protein are we having tonight? That'll get you kicked out of my kitchen pretty quick. So, but that's kind of where the marketplace is going. And are these food companies keeping up with the, because oftentimes it's people will talk about innovation, product innovation. What are they bringing to the market? Is it a different food? Is it different packaging? Is it different sizing? How are they trying to react?
3: I think it's all of the above. I think you're going to see changes in sizing and assortment, and then also these more premium products that they can charge more for. We have a story today about Kraft Heinz seeing much faster growth in its Heinz Simply label, which is their ketchup that strips out all the, you know, quote unquote, bad ingredients.
2: Oh,
3: and
2: please.
3: They charge more per ounce for it.
2: Do they? And it's selling.
3: And the growth of the Simply ketchup is outpacing the growth of the regular ketchup.
2: I wonder if my shopping basket has changed much over the last 20 or 30 years. Probably not. But if you're for the younger demos coming in, younger parents coming into the store, they have different tastes, and it's up to the companies to keep up with it, I guess.
3: Totally.
2: How is it in terms of getting shelf space these days? It's still super duper competitive to get proper shelf space, not to be done the on the floor or way up out of reach? Is that still a game they play?
3: Yeah, I think there's a lot of pressure coming from the retailers. We had a story last week about the retailers being warned by the food companies that higher prices are coming. And I don't know if the retailers are willing to play ball. We had a story also this week about Boar's Head and Red Bull disappearing from some Kroger stores over these price negotiations, because really? Kroger's, their whole strategy right now is to bring prices down. But some products are bringing their prices up. So it's really a question of who has more power in this negotiation.
2: I was going to say, I mean, Boar's Head and Red Bull, those are major brands.
3: Yeah.
2: Brand value.
3: Well, Red Bull, I mean, that's a really competitive space right yes. now. So Kroger is saying that their energy drinks are up despite not carrying Red Bull.
2: Okay.
3: So there are all these new entrants, Alani Nu, that are selling like crazy. Maybe they don't need the pricey Red Bulls.
2: Yeah. And then what I never knew is the biggest supermarket chain today is Amazon. I mean, and the pricing power they Walmart. Must have.
3: And Walmart.
2: And Walmart, right.
3: Yeah,
2: and,
3: yeah,
2: absolutely. I mean, just incredible. So there you go. All right, Emily Cohn, thanks so much for joining us there. Get us a little tune-up on what's happening in the consumer product space. Emily Cohn, she is a consumer team leader for Bloomberg News, joining us live in our studio. Sell-off here in the markets. S&P's off. It's called 50.6%. The NASDAQ's off 1%. So sell-off in equities. But to me, the real action is in the bond market here. We got some major moves. The two-year yield is up 10 basis points, 4.88. Wow, that's on a 5% watch. And the 10-year is up 12 basis points, 5.08%. So yields moving monstrously higher. And oil, it is higher yet again today, up another couple bucks, $92 and change. So big movements in the markets. We got you covered. More coming up. This is Bloomberg. Good morning.
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1: 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Live from Washington, D.C., this is Balance of Power with Joe Matthew and Kaylee Lines.
5: President Xi is coming, along with a big debate over AI. Welcome to the Wednesday edition as artificial intelligence leads the agenda geopolitically and domestically. Ahead of the Trump-Xi summit, it's a big day in Washington, and we're starting early today on Balance of Power to open an important conversation with a key stakeholder in this debate. I'm Joe Matthew alongside Kaylee Lyons in Washington. Yes, something a bit different today, Kaylee. It's great to have you. In hour one of Balance of Power, the newest proposal to contain and regulate this technology comes from Democratic Senator Mark Kelly.
6: Yeah, and this is taking a bit of a different angle. While we spent a lot of time talking about how to regulate the technology itself and its development, this instead is looking at how you respond economically to the effects that this technology is likely to have on the labor force long term.
5: We've talked about this from a couple of different angles. This is a new one. So thanks for being with us on Bloomberg as we bring you directly to Capitol Hill for our conversation. Senator Mark Kelly, the Democrat from Arizona, it's great to have you with us on Bloomberg, sir. Welcome. The Make AI Work for Americans Act, introduced earlier this month, designed to protect American workers, as Kaylee said, and regulate the AI industry. And it comes with some taxes, as you're proposing here. It's got a digital ad tax and an AI usage tax that would fund support for workers displaced by the technology. Is that what this is preparing for, a white-collar wipeout?
7: Well, I don't think we know, Joe, but I think we have to be prepared. I would think about this, you know, I think about this as like being in the space shuttle and the master alarm light is flashing in your face. It's time to act and come up with a plan. And there is the possibility we could have significant job loss. Hasn't come as fast as we thought. However, the technology is moving along and becoming more capable than we anticipated. So I think it's appropriate now, especially when you consider the United States Congress and how hard it is to like shepherd legislation through and eventually get it to a president's desk to be signed. You know, I think we need to establish a fund, generate some revenue, and then we can use that revenue to give people options when or if they lose their job and are trying to figure out what are they going to do next.
6: What would you say, Senator, if one of the AI labs were to push back on taxes like this, including on excess profits, and saying, well, that's less we have to invest in R&D and to try to win a race against China that President Trump is framing this entire conversation around? Is there a chance that regulating or putting into place legislation like this gives China a step ahead?
7: Well, Kaylee, I've had conversations with CEOs of the major AI companies. And they realize the impact that their technology could have on the workforce. And they understand that there is an enormous amount of revenue that's going to be generated for them when these AI models are used to replace people. And from my conversations with them, it's pretty apparent that they think they should be part of the solution. And they're agreeable that they should contribute to help the workforce. So I haven't had tremendous pushback from the AI companies themselves and executives. So far, they want to be part of the solution.
5: Interesting. President Xi is coming, as I said a couple of moments ago, Senator, and AI is going to be on the agenda. There is hope, at least when you talk to some, that there could be a conversation about an AI security framework between our two nations. Do you expect that to happen, or a different version of the question Kaylee just asked? Would that, in fact, hand the win to China?
7: Well, I mean, their models are open source. They want them to be used by the rest of the world. They want to be the ones who win this. We can't let that happen. And, you know, I truly believe that, you know, here in the United States, we're the best inventors and innovators. The Chinese often have to just steal our technology. But I also don't expect this president, who just the other day said he doesn't think we should be doing anything on this. So I don't expect him to have a serious negotiation with the Chinese president. But any negotiation with China, you know, we should understand that, you know, they've got goals to lead on technology that they used to have to just steal from us. And it's got to be in our best interest. So anything we put in place with the Chinese, we've got to consider our own economic and national security.
6: When Xi Jinping sits across from President Trump tomorrow, Senator, do you think he has real reason to believe that Trump might be willing and readily willing to use the powers that the Senate and House just granted him to tariff China if it remains a major buyer of Russian oil, to potentially sanction Chinese entities that are still providing financial lifeline to Iran as has been threatened? Will the president follow through on these things?
7: Well, I'm a co-sponsor of the legislation. I would like to see it used if China or any other major country is buying Russian oil. There is a provision in there to tariff them, to get them to stop doing this. This is the opportunity we have right now to squeeze the Russians economically, to get them to stop this illegal war against one of our allies, Ukraine. So, I would encourage the president at this moment. Now, having said that, his tariff policy has, you know, been somewhat chaotic. He puts tariffs on, he takes them off, somebody says something, he finds it insulting, he adds, you know, another 10% to their tariff. It doesn't make any sense what he has done. He's been insulting our allies, he's been pushing them away. He often embraces Vladimir Putin. So, I don't know. I mean, we'll see what he does today.
5: You don't expect the president to engage with President Xi on artificial intelligence, Senator. Do you expect he will engage President Xi on Iran? And do you believe Beijing is continuing to support Tehran in this war?
7: Well, so I don't want to get into the details of what China is doing in helping the Iranians. There's been some public reporting on this about some satellite data, but he should engage Xi on this. The Iranians are targeting U.S. service members. We've got 18 or more U.S. service members have lost their lives, another 700 injured. It should be a topic of discussion with the Chinese president.
6: Well, Iran, of course, and the conflict with it has created a bit of an energy supply issue stemming from the Middle East, though there also is a diesel supply issue stemming from the war between Russia and Ukraine, hence diesel prices at a record, Senator, as I'm sure you well know, above $6.50 a gallon. I took note of your post last week recognizing Truck Driver Appreciation Week and Arizona being home to more than 26,000 truck companies, many of which you say are small, locally owned businesses, and that the vast majority of Arizona communities to spend exclusively or rely exclusively on trucks to move their goods. For those trucking companies, for those Arizonans, is a diesel export ban a good idea to try to bring prices down in the short term?
7: Well, hey, Donald Trump got us into this conflict with Iran without a strategic goal, without a plan, without a timeline, without an exit strategy, and he is now stuck and he doesn't know what to do. I think the best option here is to get somebody who knows what they're doing to negotiate with the Iranian government. That is not his son-in-law. It's not his real estate developer golf buddy. We have professionals that can do this. And the fastest way we can, the thing that could help us get to a point where we stabilize the energy markets is to end this conflict with the Iranians.
5: Well, there's a question about how that can be accomplished, Senator, which we'd like to continue talking with you about. And I know you have to get back to business before you leave us. Get back to where we started with artificial intelligence. I don't know if you're going to get a co-sponsor on this, but as it moves forward, I have to ask you, will AI make better astronauts or will AI make astronauts obsolete?
7: Hey, I mean, we already use robotic systems. We've sent them to Mars and Venus and other planets. We're going to continue to do that. But I also, Joe, I think there's just something special about sending people to explore other places. And I think there's always going to be a role for human astronauts. I wish I could go back to space. You know, sometimes when I'm here working on Capitol Hill with all the polarization and dysfunction, I wish I was back in a spaceship on the pad, ready to launch launch off the planet.
5: Kelly, I think a lot of us would prefer to be in a spaceship on some days lately.
7: Right.
6: All right. The Democratic Senator Mark Kelly of Arizona here with us on Bloomberg Live from Capitol Hill. Senator, thank you so much for your time. And it's remarkable to hear the senator talking about these ideas for getting our arms economically around AI and the potential havoc it could wreak ultimately if it comes to some of the worst fears come to fruition.
5: For sure.
6: But of course, President Trump maintains that a lot of those fears, including the eradication of humanity itself, is a hoax, which raises the question as to how far any regulatory effort is going to go.
5: Yeah, we've talked less lately about job displacement, more about the end of the world. So this is an interesting approach that the senator's taking. We'll be curious to see if a Republican co-sponsor emerges. That's a story and a conversation you won't see or hear anywhere else today. And a treat to have Kaylee Lyons on the elephant here, the first hour of Balance of Power. Thank you for being with us as well. It's the Wednesday edition. We haven't touched Wall Street yet, so let's bring in the man from New York. Charlie Pellett has his eyes on the markets. The Wednesday trade right now with the latest on Wall Street. Charlie, how
8: are
5: we doing?
8: Right now we are looking at a down day, Joe and Kaylee. Indeed, elevated energy costs certainly fueling bets that the Fed's going to keep on raising rates. Also today, we've got Fed Governor Michael Barr saying further tightening is likely needed to bring inflation to its target. Right now, we've got stocks lower, oil higher. S&P as a baseline, down 49 to 77.15. Drop there of 0.6%, helping us keep it all in context. Dow Industrials down 0.6%, lower now by 300 points. NASDAQ retreating from yesterday's record, down 1%. NASDAQ 100 index also pulling back from a record, down now by 0.9%. 2-year at 4.88% and a 10-year grabbing everybody's attention today, 5.08% on the 10-year. The 30-year, meanwhile, 5.38%. Gold down 1.8%, 42.82 the ounce. West Texas Intermediate crude up 2.5%, 92.75 a barrel. Brent closing in on 103 again, 102.89, up by about 3.6%. We've got mortgage rates rising to the highest in more than 2 years, weighing on a housing market already suppressed by elevated prices. The Mortgage Bankers Association now has the 30-year at 7.12%. 5% in the week ending September 18th. As for how that's playing out with housing stocks, Lennar down 1.1%. KB, which reported earnings last night, little change, down 0.1%. Toll, the luxury home builder, it is up by about 0.2%. 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Joe and Kaylee, that's a Bloomberg Business Flash.
5: All right, Charlie, good to see you, my friend. He'll be back shortly with more on the markets. We'll keep tabs on the Wednesday trade for you here on Balance of Power. Thanks for joining on the Wednesday edition across the country on Bloomberg Radio and worldwide on YouTube, where you can find us by searching Bloomberg Business News Live. Hopefully you dialed it up already. If you didn't hear our conversation with Senator Mark Kelly, that's the cool thing. You get on YouTube, you can pause it, you can back it up. Just don't do the 2x speed thing on me. You make me sound ridiculous. Anyway, 6 p.m. is what we understand to be roughly the time that the president of China touches down at Joint Base Andrews. The question is, will anyone see it? We actually don't know. There's a 3:30 p.m. court hearing about this banning of the media, CNN, MS Now, Politico. Remember all this at the White House? That has resulted in no pool coverage for the president so far this week. He's gone to Unga and back again without a TV pool. This could go on for days more. We don't know if there's going to be a court ruling on this evening. Maybe it will coincide with the big arrival ceremony tomorrow because they're pulling out the stops. This is primetime TV. And our friend Jeff Mason, Bloomberg White House correspondent, is asking a lot of these same questions. So we thought we'd talk it out with him for a moment. It's great to see you in the bureau today.
9: Good to be here.
5: It's nothing like a state visit. This is huge stuff. A state dinner tomorrow night is going to be a who's who. Yep. And we don't know if it will be televised.
9: Indeed. I mean, that is the result or the the consequence of the president having knocked CNN and MS Now and Politico out of access to the White House complex last week. And then the five network pool deciding, OK, we're not going to play ball.
5: White House throwing back in court, not backing down here to suggest that there's even a national security element of media organizations putting out classified information. Is that the standard they're taking here?
9: Well, it's interesting that they've come up with that as the reason.
5: It wasn't what he said in the Oval.
9: It certainly wasn't what he said in the Oval. It's also increasingly what he says when there's something about
5: national security.
9: Yeah.
5: You hear about the arch?
9: Ding, ding, ding. I mean, be it the arch, be it the ballroom, be it now his excuse for banning media organizations, national security seems to be something that he likes to glom onto and use as an excuse for policies or architecture that some people don't like.
5: Well, in that right, the story about the ballroom and the Post this morning is a doozy. Fire codes are at issue. There's no bathrooms. Anyway, let's stick with the summit. Televised or not, she will arrive. Where is he staying? Is that Blair House or do we know where he stays in town?
9: Although
5: maybe I'm not supposed to know.
9: I think it's the Blair House, but I don't know for sure.
5: Right across from the White House. And then tomorrow we have arrival ceremonies, the likes of which I'm not sure I've ever seen. And we've seen some pretty good ones, but full-blown flyovers. The king got a pretty good treatment, I have to admit.
9: Yeah.
5: But we're going to have the review of the troops, the full flourish tomorrow. It's something we don't see that often.
9: And that is typical for a state visit. Uh-huh. And the president made this a state visit, I think in part because he wanted to show what he could do after getting the royal treatment, as it were, when he went to Beijing earlier this year. So
5: what
9: that's
5: do you make of the protocol of meeting Xi at the airport? That's this evening, as I learned this morning, under strict Chinese protocol, she has never met a foreign counterpart at the airport, and Donald Trump hasn't either. What's different tonight?
9: I think the president likes a show, and I think he also really wants to give a show of respect to President Xi, and so
5: clearly
9: that's what that is.
5: I wonder if it gets anything.
9: He also loves, yes, I don't want to ignore that question. But I was going to say, he also loves to be the first. The fact that this is the first time is no doubt something that he will also want to highlight.
5: So we all have to get up on the roof or something tomorrow. We get another air show. F-22s are flying over, B-2 bombers. This is how we do it now.
9: Yeah. The president loves an air show.
5: So we've got a minute left so I can ask you the question that no one can possibly answer. Will there be deliverables, or is this just a getting to know you and acknowledging each other's existence?
9: I mean, there are lots of things that they could try to get deliverables on, and you've talked about them already a little bit this hour on Iran, certainly on AI, on the South China Sea, on Taiwan. But we haven't gotten the sense that they have a plan or an expectation that there's going to be major progress on any of those issues.
10: Isn't that something?
9: Which is unusual, but also the relationship building is something the White House is wanting to prioritize, and it does contribute to that.
10: They're going
9: to
10: sit Jensen next to Xi?
9: Boy, I don't know. I mean, to be a fly on the wall there, right?
10: the toast ought to be something.
9: Yeah.
10: You've done a couple of these, so I'm delighted that you're helping us walk through it. The big Chinese state visit with our friend Jeff Mason. We'll all be looking to see what happens after 3:30.
9: Yes, we will. Yeah.
10: Keep your cameras handy. Will the revolution be televised? We actually don't know. It will be on the radio, though. So stay right here on Bloomberg Radio and on YouTube. We'll add some visuals along the way. Stay with us on Balance of Power, only here on Bloomberg. 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
2: It's 12:21 on Wall Street. We do check markets all day long here at Bloomberg. Stocks lower, oil higher. Right now, we have got the Dow, the S&P, NASDAQ, and the NASDAQ 100 index all in the red. S&P down 53 to 77.11. That is a gain of just about 0.7%. Dow Industrials down 315, decline there of 0.6%. NASDAQ down 300, a drop there of 1.1%. The two-year currently yielding 4.88%, with the 10-year 5.08% right now. The 30-year 5.38%. We've also got gold down $77 the ounce to $42.83, drop there of 1.8%. A rally for crude today. WTI at $92.37 a barrel, up by 2%. Brent, $102.58 barrel of Brent crude, up by 3.4%. Walt Disney shares higher, little change right now, up by under 0.1%. Disney raising prices on several of its streaming subscriptions. Users being notified today, the price of the flagship Disney Plus streaming service without ads will rise 13%, or $2.50 to $21.49 a month. Meanwhile, Coachella will be streaming live on Alphabet's YouTube over the next 4 years after selecting the site over rival bids from Netflix and Amazon. Alphabet shares today, parent of YouTube. We've got Alphabet shares down by 3.2%. Recapping, stocks lower, S&P down 0.7%, West Texas Intermediate crude $92.46 a barrel. 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Joe and Kaylee, that's a Bloomberg Business Flash.
3: Charlie Pellett, thank you, my friend. The voice of Wall Street and the New York subway will return in just about 20 minutes' time with another look at the markets. Thanks for spending part of your Wednesday with us. It's a big day in Washington as we wait for the big summit to get rolling. And it all starts after the bell, if you will, when President Xi touches down at Andrews Air Force Base. He's going to have this brand new helipad to land on, well, I guess tomorrow, or they wanted it to look good when he pulled up in the motorcade. I'm not sure why it had to be done, but the helipad's complete. The ballroom is not. It's a massive construction site. When you go over there, the cranes are swinging every day. The crews are working 24/7. If you walk out of the old Ebbett, if you want me to get personal here for a second, you walk out of the old Ebbett at 2 o'clock in the morning, the construction is so loud, you would think it's lunchtime. And we're learning more about what's happening inside at least the above ground portion of this ballroom. If the Washington Post is correct in its reporting about the first architect who essentially had to quit the job over concern about fire codes, this thing is going to be a fire trap and will have no bathrooms. That's pretty much what we are learning. In the weeks leading up to his resignation last year, the first architect of the White House ballroom, James McCrary, the second is his name, clashed with the president over design features the architect believed violated building safety codes. The doozy, the line in the story, "I am the code," said President Trump, who started with the Sharpie on the blueprints, and the Post has pictures of the incredible alterations the president made to the original plan. The sketch of the ballroom originally would have seated 640 guests. The president scratching out all kinds of corridors, security areas, bathrooms, to make room for 1,300 people. The ballroom takes up the entire footprint of the building. Now realizing he wants Corinthian-style columns and he wants doors hinged a certain way, all of this, the commander-in-chief weighs in on here. The problem is you can't get out of the place, I guess, if there is a fire. It doesn't meet fire safety codes, which require the majority of guests be able to quickly exit through the main entrance during an emergency. McCrary informing the White House that you can't do that. Also pointing out there are not enough toilets to accommodate the structure's maximum occupancy. In fact, Picture the line to the ladies' room. A ballroom that seats 1,300 people and one design features just 7 stalls in a single women's room. Won't be done until after the summit. So let's focus on what happens today. Tomorrow's going to be a blast. You'll hear all about pomp and circumstance, whether or not there are cameras there to show it. We'll have flyovers around here. They're going to be shaking the rafters. I don't even know. Are we going to get to work tomorrow, James? I'm guessing streets are closed. We'll come in early. What comes from the meeting remains a big question, other than a state dinner, a couple of flyovers. Will we get to AI? Will we get to Iran? These are some pretty big questions right here. Some Republicans have questions about this whole affair to begin with. Why would we be rolling out the red carpet on this level for the communist leader of China? Roger Wicker, the senator, making a big stink about this and getting a lot of print this morning with his take on this. This is, of course, one of the most important voices when it comes to national security in Washington. Here's what he said.
4: Had the White House asked me for advice

0: We think someone played that for the president? That's the Senate Armed Services Committee chairman. It's happening either way, and when we get to tomorrow night, it's going to be Zuckerberg, Bezos, Jensen, Altman, party time. So let's get back to the idea of deliverables with somebody who does this for a living, a specialist in the Indo-Pacific region, the Global South, from our team at Bloomberg Economics. Adam Ferrer is back with us, Bloomberg Economics senior geoeconomics analyst. It's been too long, Adam, and it's good to see you. What the senator just said there is a lot. You can weigh in on that if you want when it comes to protocol, but the fact is he's coming. Mm-hmm. By the end of the day tomorrow, does the president have anything to show for it?
1: Well, on the first part, I mean, I think there's no question there's some dissonance between the level of reception and the quality of the relationship, right? Oh. I think on equal measure, you would likely say that this type of reception would be reserved for your closest partners, your allies. You know, I think we've talked about it already a little bit, but the fact that President Trump has chosen to go to the airport, breaking historic precedent, right, being the first president to welcome a foreign leader since Kennedy. You know, it happened twice this century, but both times were for the Pope. I think, you know, certainly Trump likes to be the first, but it almost seems a little bit too eager in some respects.
0: You know, people are hearing us talk right now. Like, come on, guys, he's taking a ride to the airport. But this type of protocol is a big deal when you're dealing with Beijing.
1: It is, right? I mean, it's a big deal in all diplomatic affairs, but particularly for Beijing, that puts a lot of focus on these details. And, you know, there was a lot made in the weeks coming up to the summit about how frustrated Beijing was in not having an understanding of all the diplomatic protocol and details that were going into this event. But, you know, clearly they've smoothed much of that over. But to your question of outcomes, I think the reality is that much of this is about the optics. There are going to be, we think there are going to be some substance to this at the end. The U.S. and China have been talking about this board of trade concept, the idea of lowering tariffs on a set amount of goods that are seen as non-strategic or non-related to national security issues. And so that could be upwards of $30 billion in trade that we could see tariffs drop on. And that would be a great sign, right? A sign that the two sides are finding a way to put some of their trade tensions behind them. But the reality is, even if they can do that, that doesn't actually address the core issues in the relationship. And the bigger, you know, thing that we've been watching out for with this summit is, are they able to actually find a way to extend this trade truce that they initiated last year and that's set to expire on November 10th? And right now, we're not hearing they're on the path to do that.
0: Interesting. Wouldn't both sides be motivated to do this?
1: So traditionally, a summit like this would be the perfect way to push both sides over the line, right, to use the leverage and time pressure to solve the problem. But again, what we heard from Ambassador Greer is that there are still deep differences. And it appears the United States is looking for potentially a shorter term extension rather than a multi-year extension, which it sounds like the Chinese are interested in, potentially to try and keep some leverage and keep the, you know, Chinese feet to the fire on many issues that the U.S. still has problems with, particularly on critical minerals supplies that haven't kind of been coming into the U.S.
0: Well, that's the leverage here, right? We all remember the stand up when it came to the magnet issue many months back. We remember the soybean purchase promises that were not made whole. To what extent will Iran be featured in the agenda here? We asked Mark Kelly about this. Everybody wants him to bring it up. Nobody can say whether China is helping Iran or not. But we also know that China is a big reason why crude oil wasn't at $150, right?
1: That's right.
0: This is something, at least the energy component, that we could see some progress on.
1: So there's no question it's going to come up, right? I mean, this issue is permeating through both systems in different ways. Obviously, it's a massive political problem for the president and just a headache on a day-to-day basis, right? And he's clearly struggling, as he walked us through yesterday at the UN, struggling with how to address this problem. And for Xi, right, yes, China has weathered this storm from an energy perspective in a way that many did not expect they could. And that has allowed them to emerge in a stronger position. But that doesn't take away from the fact that they're still reliant on this energy industry and they need the flows to return. So I think we're going to see both of them pushing each other, the U.S. pushing China on potentially cutting off supplies of dual-use goods that the Iranians use for their weapons programs, maybe committing to stop buying Iranian oil unless they come to the table. And from the Chinese side trying to push Trump to de-escalate, to find a way to an off-ramp. But neither of them are going to go to the mat.

0: on this, right? This is not the issue that they're going to break the broader relationship over. Okay. So while they're going to say their piece, we don't expect much progress.
1: They break their relationship over AI?
0: So I'd say theoretically that makes much more sense in the long run, right? Yeah. That AI increasingly is a fundamental driver of not only the U.S. and Chinese economies, but mm-hmm. the global economy. Mm-hmm. And who leads in that space has national security and economic ramifications. But at this point, it just seems that the ideas are just not fully baked, mm-hmm. right? I mean, yes, we had supposedly positive conversations over the weekend.
1: De-confliction line might be something we can get our arms around.
0: Although Politico came out with a story yesterday arguing that this deconfliction line is just Secretary Bessent picking up the phone and calling Hillary Fung.
1: It's the existing channel.
0: Right. It's just a cell phone.
1: Here's my number.
0: Right. This is not the, people sitting in the basement of the Pentagon typing away to Moscow. Right. So I'm not sure, again, how mature this is. We're just missing the details that are required. And we also don't understand what both sides really want to communicate on. Or do they want to talk about regulation? Do they want to actually try and constrain the AI industry?
1: Or does she want to get Jensen Huang in a corner, as Elizabeth Warren has suggested? Are they going to have to be separated in class?
0: I can't speak to that. I would just say that I think the Chinese have a very good impression of what they want to accomplish here. Yeah. And certainly, finding a way for further export controls to disappear would be great. But that's not on the agenda. It really is about managing Trump and managing the relationship.
1: I haven't seen the menu yet. I want the menu. I want to know what's happening inside this state dinner with the help of Adam Ferret. Thank you, sir. As always, Bloomberg Economics, geoeconomics analyst. It all starts tonight with the arrival. The big ceremonies and the meetings are tomorrow. We'll be covering them all here on Balance of Power, only on Bloomberg Radio.
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3: ABC News, I'm Brian Clark. Iran's president at the UN General Assembly said his country would not be bullied a day after President Trump threatened annihilation. Masoud Pezeshkian said through a translator the U.S. is acting unlawfully.
4: They came into surrounding territories and targeted our universities, our healthcare centers, our schools, our hospitals, our infrastructures, all of it against international law.
3: President Trump will greet China's Xi Jinping himself today at Andrews Air Force Base as the Chinese leader makes his first state visit to the U.S. in over a decade. Disgraced film mogul Harvey Weinstein sentenced to 15 years in prison in New York for a 2006 sex assault. His original conviction had been overturned. He was convicted for a second time. And Dolly Parton's estate seeking a restraining order against her nephew Brian Seaver, who headed her security detail. He says it's a publicity stunt. This is ABC News.
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1: It's 1240 on Wall Street. We do check markets all day long here at Bloomberg. We are looking at a U.S. stock market now at the low of the session as measured by the S&P 500 index, down 52 right now to 7712 on the S&P, a drop right now of 0.7%. Dow Industrials down 299. For the Dow, a decline of 0.6%. NASDAQ Composite down 303 now, down 1.1%. NASDAQ 100 Index down by 1%. The SOX, the Philadelphia Stock Exchange's Semiconductor Index, down 1.9%. We've got both NASDAQ and the NASDAQ 100 Index, by the way, retreating from yesterday's records. All of this with the VIX just below 15 now, the two-year 4.89%. 10-year grabbing your attention at 5.09%. Right now, the 30-year, 5.39%. Spot gold, meanwhile, down 1.7%, 42.87 the ounce. And West Texas Intermediate crude oil up 2%, 92.37 a barrel. Brent 102.65, up by 3.4%. Fed Governor Michael Barr says further interest rate increases are likely needed to return inflation to the central bank's 2% target. As for the Fed rate outlook, Matt Lazzetti is chief economist at Deutsche Bank Securities, and he was interviewed this morning on Bloomberg Surveillance.
2: For us, I think 75 is the floor. We wrote a piece last week that 100 basis points in totality is a completely reasonable view of the world. I think the market is pricing a little bit more than that, so I don't really have any quibbles with market pricing at the moment.
1: Matt Lazzetti of Deutsche Bank Securities. In the cruise line industry, Royal Caribbean has agreed to buy a 50% stake in Sandals Resorts International for about $3 billion. It's a deal that will give the cruise line operator access to its all-inclusive resorts across the Caribbean. Shares of Royal Caribbean down 2.9%, rival Carnival Corp down 1.3%, Norwegian Cruise Line Holding down now by 1.3%. For on-demand news, 24 hours a day, subscribe to Bloomberg News Now wherever you get your podcast. Joe and Kaylee, that is a Bloomberg Business Flash.
3: Charlie Pellett with us live from World Headquarters in New York. Thank you, my friend. He'll be back coming up at the top of the hour. More on Wall Street, watching stocks and bonds every day here. And, of course, the price of oil and the price of gas, which has been really dogging the conversation here in Washington. That's why we keep hearing about a potential diesel export ban. Today, gallon of diesel, $6.52, ever higher, another all-time high. With gasoline, the stuff you put in your car, at $4.47, the average nationally, according to AAA. Interesting to see crude oil back on the march here. WTI and Brent both up 2%, almost 4% respectively, 92 and 102 WTI and Brent crude. Tends not to play well for stocks because it pushes interest rates higher, and you know the rest of the story. It's pretty predictable, frankly, when you get up in the morning to see what's going to happen. Look at this 10-year at 509? Really? 30-year at 539? And we got a 30-year mortgage at 7%. Everybody, how's that feel for your housing market? This is why lawmakers wanted so badly to talk about the bipartisan housing bill that the president refused to sign. It did become law. We've got a lot teed up for you. Hear our conversation with Senator Mark Kelly coming up at the top of the next hour, talking about his new AI bill. It's a little different than some of the others. It's not about pausing. It's not about pacing. And it's not about moratorium, although I think there's a kill switch embedded in here somewhere, right? This actually would add taxes to the user to help pay for a fund that would essentially help people lost their jobs because of AI. There's a digital ad tax in there as well. Interesting. We'll bring you that conversation, as I mentioned, coming up at the top of the hour as we welcome our global television audience to the conversation. We'll get Kaylee back in here. 41 days until the election. The Kennedy Center is still standing. And the TV pool is still dark. This is one of the big stories we cover today. Couldn't have imagined a week ago this is what we would be spending our time on, but everybody's going back to court. 3:30 in the afternoon today, about 3 hours from now, as the president asks the court, the federal court, to let him choose which media outlets cover the White House or at least access the campus. With the court filing that we finally saw last evening, the Justice Department defending the president's decision to ban CNN, MS Now, and Politico from the White House. Hadn't thought too far ahead at that point to think that that would actually end TV pool coverage. So the president just went to Unga and back, and nobody saw him except for his speech at the when he was in the rostrum. That was the UN's camera. How about for the Big She visit? District Judge Timothy Kelly, appointed by Trump. We're told, actually, this is the same judge did the Jim Acosta case in which he did restore the credential. The hearing's at 3:30. So if he really wanted to act quickly here, he could restore the credentials and the TV pool would be up and running in time for President Xi to land at Andrews Air Force Base. Isn't that what the president would want? They got this Trump TV out there with the Simpsons and MTV and everything, but I guess we could just go live on the website. President Xi, by the way, has got to be loving this. Is that the conspiracy? Was this done for Xi so he wouldn't have to answer a reporter's question? You know, they don't like cameras in China. They definitely don't like journalists. Maybe these two can bond over this whole thing because this does smack of communist China. Look, either way, we'll find out potentially after the hearing this evening and the big arrival ceremony. You got the airport today, but the big stuff on the South Lawn with the flybys and the troops, that's tomorrow. So maybe around 10 in the morning, we see a little softening. We'll find out together as we assemble our political panel. Bloomberg Politics contributors Rick Davis and Jeannie Shanzano have been great on this all week, and they're back with us right now. He is our Republican strategist and partner at Stone Court Capital. She is our Democratic analyst, of course, and famously democracy visiting fellow at Harvard Kennedy School's Ash Center. I'm not a conspiracy theorist, Jeannie, but you can look at this a lot of different ways. It's pretty good news for President Xi. And I guess if you want to have Trump TV, it's pretty good news there. But isn't this the attention-loving president who wants this whole thing to be seen? What's about to happen in court?
4: What happened, Joe, to the king of free media? Where has he gone? You know, this is what Donald Trump loves. And quite frankly, he's very good at it. And I think there is a case to be made that, you know, as much as he has been taking on his appointee, Judge Kelly, that you just talked about, that the judge would be doing him a favor if he very quickly allowed the pool back in and things were restored to order. Because to your point, Xi Jinping may not like press coverage, but Donald Trump really likes it. And, you know, I think there is a very good case to be made that Kelly, the president's right, Kelly will rule for the media. It would be to his benefit, but he would be doing so probably on Fifth Amendment grounds. Very basically that the press who have been ousted, essentially, were not given notice. They weren't given reasoning. They weren't given a chance to sort of make their case to remain covering the president. And you simply, case law going back 50 years in the D.C. Circuit says you simply can't do that. I'm not even sure we're going to get to First Amendment grounds. And of course, the DOJ last night saying, wait, this is a violation of national security. I think that's an uphill battle for them. But I think we could see a quick Fifth Amendment due process ruling.
3: Well, that's fascinating. And you're right that the White House, I should have finished my story there. They moved to national security last evening, referring to these outlets' publication of sensitive and in some cases classified information. Rick Davis, does the court save the president from his own ban?
5: It's hard to say. I think Jeannie makes the case for the Fifth Amendment, but I would say, too, the president could be undermining, you know, the Espionage Act, which is really what protects our national secrets primarily. And it's really focused more on the leaker than the publication. I mean, there's an argument that the press has a right to publish. And that goes back to the Pentagon Papers, you know, very famous case. So I think they're wrapped up around the axle on this one in both cases. And I think Judge Kelly's a well-placed individual to navigate it through. I mean, I did notice that the White House is now asked to have everybody they banned write them a letter by Friday afternoon saying, stating their problems with their conduct and wanting their response. So they're papering the Fifth Amendment due process activity. So it looks like they want to go the distance, right? I mean, like if Judge Kelly doesn't require them to allow these press outlets in. They may have a long-term issue if the media sticks together and you don't have a presidential press pool. So I think they've bitten off a lot. I do worry that if the president gets his way here, then, you know, we're going to see the same thing happen in the Pentagon and the State Department, you know, up on Capitol Hill. Why can't you know, the Speaker and the Majority Leader say, hey, you know, we don't like the way you guys are operating here. We're protecting national security by banning you from our premises. There are a lot of members of Congress who would like nothing more than to be able to walk the halls without getting accosted by the press.
3: 100%. And so would President Xi, right? I mean, that would be the gift for Xi. That's the nicest thing the president could do. Forget going to the airport to meet him. Guess what? Xi Jinping, you don't have to worry about any media coverage. It's just like you're at home, Jeannie, right?
4: That's right. You know, and look at the difference between the United States and China. Well, there's a lot. But one of them is a First Amendment, which says that you cannot discriminate, you meaning the government, cannot discriminate against reporters based on not liking what they have to write, or what we call viewpoint discrimination. So Rick is absolutely right. You're absolutely right. Most public officials we know would like nothing more than the pesky press to go away. But there is a reason that the founders put in the First Amendment and, quite frankly, the Fifth Amendment. And that is because in a representative democracy, people rely on the press to tell us what is going on so that we can make sound decisions at the ballot box and decide who we want representing us. And so the idea that you're going to just have a district court, if this goes up to the Supreme Court, say that the First Amendment doesn't mean that anymore, I'm hard pressed to believe that that is what's going to happen. But the president did say, I think it was just yesterday, Joe, he's probably going to get a negative ruling from Kelly, and he will fight this, you know, up the scale. And he's not even getting support from Republicans like Tillis and Cornyn and Kennedy, even Fox News. They have all said bad idea, because, of course, it could happen to them as well going forward under a Democratic administration.
3: Yeah. Well, now Peter Navarro saying that cabinet members shouldn't go on Fox. The whole media landscape has been upended. We've got breaking news, by the way, from Politico. Yes, the one banned from the White House. The headline, damn it, something has to happen. Rick, the White House is preparing, and we've been asking lawmakers from both parties every day about this, for a 90-day diesel export ban. Interestingly, not all lawmakers want to weigh in on this when you ask them, because they don't all have a formulated answer. Even the American Petroleum Institute, though, Rick, says this is a bad idea, and it's going to actually end up raising energy prices long term. Is this good politics for this White House?
5: You know, they would know best. They read the polls. They're struggling to find a connection with voters on cost of living. It might be good politics, but at the same time, it could be lousy policy. And that wouldn't surprise me in the last 45 days of an election that they're struggling to try and get an announcement that can do that. But look, the idea that this is actually going to see a big drop in the prices before Election Day would be a shock to most economists. And so they could make a wonderful little announcement, but unless it actually impacts people's lives and the commerce and bring down costs of goods, they're not going to get the credit they really want out of this.
3: Yeah. Well, you know, the industry may not like this, Jeannie, but the president is not on an island here. We've had Democrats suggest it might be a good idea. Don Beyer, the Democrat from Virginia, just the other day said he was open to this. Maybe it would help, he said. $6.52. Does it help Democrats as much as Republicans to sign on to this?
4: I think that it is good politics all around, but I couldn't agree more that it is really bad policy. And the fact is, it's good politics by the time people begin to feel it, but 40 days out may not be enough time to feel it. You know, I think for Democrats, just like Republicans, they are talking to constituents every day. They are hearing, we are, you know, really getting killed out here with these prices. I was just listening to some truckers, and they were talking about how much diesel is. And you just mentioned, I think you said over $6.50. Yeah. It's astonishing. And we are paying those costs. But I will tell you, for Republicans, they would probably be much happier to have the president focus on this than continue to do something like fight with the press. This has been their frustration all along. Do something to address the cost of living and these costs. Don't just pick on fights that you're going to end up losing and work against us.
3: The American Petroleum Institute, in a statement, we understand the administration is looking at every option to deliver relief, but restricting energy exports would only compound the problem. Rick Davis, Jeannie Shanzano. By the way, Mark Summers will be with us later. 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
4: Live from Washington, D.C., this is Balance of Power with Joe Matthew and Kaylee Lines.
5: Counting down to the summit and the state dinner with AI on the menu. Welcome to the Wednesday edition. As artificial intelligence leads the agenda in the Trump-Xi summit about to begin this evening, I'm Joe Matthew alongside Kaylee Lyons in Washington, where she will be touching down hours from now. Kaylee, AI is, of course, on the agenda domestically, but it's something Washington hasn't been able to get its arms around yet.
6: No, as President Trump has pushed back on the need to regulate this technology, doing so on the floor of the United Nations General Assembly just yesterday, suggesting he rejects a push for a global regime to rein in artificial intelligence. He wants to encourage it and win the race against China, which brings us back to the summit that will be happening with Xi and his greeting of Xi Jinping at the airport at Andrews Air Force Base this evening.
5: Yep, that's right. And that will tick off a whole series of events that may or may not be televised. We're still waiting to hear what happens to TV pool coverage at the White House, a case that's going to court today just about 2.5 hours from now. Could resolve in a ruling this evening or not, Kaylee, as these news organizations, CNN, MS Now, Politico, still banned from the White House, and that has resulted in a solidarity among TV networks to provide no pool TV coverage, and something that would probably be considered good news by President Xi.
6: Yeah, and perhaps by President Trump as well, maybe not having any TV cameras there, but he did tell CNN in New York that they shouldn't be here covering him in the first place. So he still seems to be holding firm, at least his rejection of certain outlets. But it is going to be up to the courts to decide. And the president has suggested he thinks that it is maybe likely the court isn't going to side with him in this instance. So we'll get into all of that this hour. But back to artificial intelligence and how to regulate it. It's not just about the speed of AI development. It's also how the workforce responds and what the government needs to do to enable workers to be able to adapt in this new era of technology. And that's the conversation we had with Democratic Senator Mark Kelly of Arizona, who has some new legislation in that regard.
5: A different wrinkle than some of the approaches that we've heard. I believe there is a kill switch involved in the greater bill, but this would actually tax users and would have a digital tax as well to provide unemployment benefits, essentially, for what could happen once AI evolves in that direction. We'll have that conversation with Senator Kelly for you. Our panel's in place, Rick Davis and Jeannie Shanzano, and of course, we're always watching Wall Street.
6: Indeed, and what a day it is today in the bond market especially. Am I looking at a 10-year yield up 14 basis points? Charlie Pellett in New York, do my eyes deceive me? What's going on?
7: Absolutely. You know, Kaylee, funny you should mention that, because once in a while you see a quote go by and you do a double take. I did that today with the 10-year, 5.10% right now on the 10-year. In addition to that, we've also got rising energy prices, bottom line, equities selling off right to the numbers with the S&P moving lower, down 58 right now, down by about 0.8%. We've got the Dow lower by 308. Dow Industrials down 0.6%. A retreat for NASDAQ and the NASDAQ 100 index, both at records yesterday. Right now, they are lower by 1.2%. On NASDAQ, the NASDAQ 100 index declining by 1.1%. All of this with the SOX, the Philadelphia Semiconductor Index. No strangers to big moves up or down. Right now, declining by 2.2%. The VIX just above 15. The two-year, 4.93%. And that 10-year, now 5.11%. 30-year, 5.39%. Gold is down 1.9%, $42.79 the ounce. West Texas Intermediate crude just above 91 a barrel, up 0.9%. Brent, 102.22, up now by 3%. Mortgage rates holding close to the highest level in more than 2 years, weighing on a housing market already suppressed by elevated prices and sluggish sales. Mortgage Bankers Association puts the 30-year now at 7.1%. Mortgage rates, of course, closely track the 10-year, and that 10-year, 5.12%. For on-demand news 24 hours a day, subscribe to Bloomberg News Now wherever you get your podcasts. Joe and Kaylee, that's a Bloomberg Business Flash.
6: All right, Charlie Pellett running us through the remarkable market action today. Yeah. And then the bond market specifically. It's not just the 10-year. I would point you to the 5-year as well, as we just got the results from a 5-year auction, $70 billion worth. And perhaps no surprise, given the movement we were already seeing going into the auction, pretty big tail. The pre-issue, when issued, yield 5.002%. Drawing 5.033%. The 5-year yield, Joe, now up 19 basis points on the day to 5.03. That is really something, and we're going to have to continue to keep our eyes on it throughout the hour. But of course, the other story that is dominating Washington today and that Wall Street will also be paying attention to is to what, if anything, comes out of this summit between President Trump and China's Xi Jinping. We know trade and tariffs, the war with Iran, Taiwan. And yes, artificial intelligence are on the agenda. The question is whether talking about it gets us to any real deliverables in the aftermath.
5: Well, that's right. And look, lawmakers are talking about it. In many cases, Democrats and Republicans are agreeing on this. You know, the president has called attempts to regulate a globalist scheme just as recently as yesterday. We've heard about kill switches. We've heard about pacing the frontier. But there's a new bill from Senator Mark Kelly of Arizona, who we spoke with a short time ago, called the Make AI Work for Americans Act, to protect American workers specifically and regulate the AI industry. It would come with some taxes, Kaylee, a digital ad tax and an AI user tax that would essentially create a fund to support workers impacted by the industry. We got into this a short time ago with the Democrat from Arizona and started by asking him if this is preparing for a white collar wipeout.
0: Well, I don't think we know, Joe. But I think we have to be prepared. I would think about this, you know, I think about this as like being in the space shuttle and the master alarm light is flashing in your face. It's time to act and come up with a plan. And there is the possibility we could have significant job loss. Hasn't come as fast as we thought. However, the technology is moving along and becoming more capable than we anticipated. So I think it's appropriate now, especially when you consider the United States Congress and how hard it is to like shepherd legislation through and eventually get it to a president's desk to be signed. You know, I think we need to establish a fund, generate some revenue, and then we can use that revenue to give people options when or if they lose their job and are trying to figure out what are they going to do next.
6: What would you say, Senator, if one of the AI labs were to push back on taxes like this, including on excess profits, and saying, well, that's less we have to invest in R&D and to try to win a race against China that President Trump is framing this entire conversation around? Is there a chance that regulating or putting into place legislation like this gives China a step ahead?
0: Well, Kaylee, I've had conversations with CEOs of the major AI companies. And they realize the impact that their technology could have on the workforce. And they understand that there is an enormous amount of revenue that's going to be generated for them when these AI models are used to replace people. And from my conversations with them, it's pretty apparent that they think they should be part of the solution. And they're, they're agreeable that they should contribute to help the workforce. So I haven't had tremendous pushback from the AI companies themselves and executives. So far, they want to be part of the solution.
5: Interesting. President Xi is coming, as I said a couple of moments ago, Senator, and AI is going to be on the agenda. There is hope, at least when you talk to some, that there could be a conversation about an AI security framework between our two nations. Do you expect that to happen, or a different version of the question Kaylee just asked? Would that, in fact, hand the win to China?
0: Well, I mean, their models are open source. They want them to be used by the rest of the world. They want to be the ones who win this. We can't let that happen. And, you know, I truly believe that, you know, here in the United States, we're the best inventors and innovators. The Chinese often have to just steal our technology. But I also don't expect this president, who just the other day said he doesn't think we should be doing anything on this. So I don't expect him to have a serious negotiation with the Chinese president. But any negotiation with China, you know, we should understand that, you know, they've got goals to lead on technology that they used to have to just steal from us. And it's got to be in our best interest. So anything we put in place with the, you know, with the Chinese, we've got to consider our own economic and national security.
6: When Xi Jinping sits across from President Trump tomorrow, Senator, do you think he has real reason to believe that Trump might be willing and readily willing to use the powers that the Senate and House just granted him to tariff China if it remains a major buyer of Russian oil, to potentially sanction Chinese entities that are still providing financial lifeline to Iran as has been threatened? Will the president follow through on these things?
0: Well, I'm a co-sponsor of the legislation. I would like to see it used if China or any other major country is buying Russian oil. There is a provision in there to tariff them, to get them to stop doing this. This is the opportunity we have right now to squeeze the Russians economically, to get them to stop this illegal war against one of our allies, Ukraine. So I would encourage the president at this moment. Now, having said that, his tariff policy has, you know, been somewhat chaotic. He puts tariffs on, he takes them off, somebody says something, he finds it insulting, he adds, you know, another 10% to their tariff. It doesn't make any sense what he has done. He's been insulting our allies. He's been pushing them away. He often embraces Vladimir Putin. So I don't know. I mean, we'll see what he does today.
5: You don't expect the president to engage with President Xi on artificial intelligence, Senator. Do you expect he will engage President Xi on Iran? And do you believe Beijing is continuing to support Tehran in this war?
0: Well, so I don't want to get into the details of what China is doing in helping the Iranians. There's been some public reporting on this about some satellite data, but he should engage Xi on this. The Iranians are targeting U.S. service members. We've got 18 or more U.S. service members have lost their lives, another 700 injured. It should be a topic of discussion with the Chinese president.
6: Well, Iran, of course, and the conflict with it has created a bit of an energy supply issue stemming from the Middle East, though there also is a diesel supply issue stemming from the war between Russia and Ukraine, hence diesel prices at a record, Senator, as I'm sure you well know, above $6.50 a gallon. I took note of your post last week recognizing Truck Driver Appreciation Week and Arizona being home to more than 26,000 truck companies, many of which you say are small, locally owned businesses, and that the vast majority of Arizona communities to spend exclusively or rely exclusively on trucks to move their goods. For those trucking companies, for those Arizonans, is a diesel export ban a good idea to try to bring prices down in the short term?
0: Well, hey, Donald Trump got us into this conflict with Iran without a strategic goal, without a plan, without a timeline, without an exit strategy, and he is now stuck and he doesn't know what to do. I think the best option here is to get somebody who knows what they're doing to negotiate with the Iranian government. That is not his son-in-law. It's not his real estate developer golf buddy. We have professionals that can do this. And the fastest way we can, the thing that could help us get to a point where we stabilize the energy markets is to end this conflict with the Iranians.
5: Well, there's a question about how that can be accomplished, Senator, which we'd like to continue talking with you about. And I know you have to get back to business before you leave us. We get back to where we started with artificial intelligence. I don't know if you're going to get a co-sponsor on this, but as it moves forward, I have to ask you, will AI make better astronauts or will AI make astronauts obsolete?
0: Hey, I mean, we already use robotic systems. We've sent them to Mars and Venus and other planets. We're going to continue to do that. But I also, Joe, I think there's just something special about sending people to explore other places. And I think there's always going to be a role for human astronauts. I wish I could go back to space. You know, sometimes when I'm here working on Capitol Hill with all the polarization and dysfunction, I wish I was back in a spaceship on the pad, ready to launch off the planet.
6: But we're all stuck earthside for now. That was Democratic Senator Mark Kelly of Arizona live with us on Capitol Hill earlier today. And here with us on Planet Earth is our political panel, Bloomberg Politics contributors Rick Davis and Jeannie Shanzano. Rick, of course, Republican strategist, Stone Court Capital partner, Jeannie, a Democratic analyst and democracy visiting fellow at Harvard Kennedy School's Ash Center. Welcome, guys. I would love to get both of your takes, frankly, on this legislation that the senator is putting forward. Rick, for all of the difficulty that is clearly evident around regulating artificial intelligence in terms of the speed of its development, might there be chance for real compromise, even with the White House, on readying the workforce and having fail safes in place for what happens if this does indeed lead to major job erosion?
8: Yeah, I think that people have learned the lesson from globalization. You know, there wasn't really a thoughtful concept behind displacement and what happens when various workforces are changed. And look at the both economic and political ramifications of that. Massive unemployment in certain sectors, but also significant political realignment when large constituencies didn't feel like they had the right representation. So, yeah, I think it's actually pretty smart to get ahead of that curve and start thinking through what to do. I mean, you can't drive in your car in Washington, D.C. without hearing about some hyperscalers who are talking about their universities to train you for the new world that's headed our way in AI.
5: It's really funny. Jeannie, is this the way to get to it? I mean, there's no Republican sponsor on this bill. Is not just raising, but initiating taxes around AI the way to get support on Capitol Hill?
9: I give that senator a lot of credit because so much of the concern is about the impact on our lives and particularly our jobs. And so I think he is thinking the right way. Of course, politically, anytime you use the term taxes, that's not a political winner, particularly in Washington, D.C. or around the country. But I thought it was really important that he said that he hasn't at least experienced and doesn't think he'll experience a lot of pushback from AI executives and the AI industry. And I think he's right on that. You know, going back 10 years almost now, we have heard repeatedly from AI executives, from Altman to Dorsey, Elon Musk, the rest, about something like universal basic income or universal basic services as being a necessary component of AI because of the impact on job loss. And now some have moved back and forth on that issue, but for years they have been signaling that this is going to have a likely big impact on jobs and we're going to have to do something about that. And so I think Senator Kelly approaching this in this way has an idea that may come to fruition. You know, UBI, UBS, those are much larger, much broader, much bigger plans, much more expensive. He is offering here an alternative that is more streamlined, and you're a user, you pay a tax. And so I think provided the taxation doesn't fall on the backs of, you know, the working class, the very people who are experiencing job losses, but on those companies and the wealthy, I think it's something that we should seriously consider.
6: Rick, in our final minute, I guess it's just a question of whether or not this is going to see floor time anytime soon. Is there a real chance that the Senate gets out of town after tomorrow, deals with the college sports bill, but not permitting reform or anything else, and we don't see them until after the midterms, just like the House?
8: Yeah, Majority Leader Thune's been signaling that he's going to pull the ripcord pretty soon, get everybody out to campaign. I mean, suffice it to say, there are alarm bells going off in every corner of the Republican establishment over continuing erosion of the ballot position we have in virtually every race in the country. And so I think it's time to head home and start campaigning.
5: Rick Davis and Jeannie Shanzano, Bloomberg Politics contributors on Balance of Power. Thank you so much, both of you, as we drive forward here on the Wednesday edition. A special conversation coming up. Bloomberg's Ed Ludlow sitting down with Brad Smith, the vice chair president, Microsoft, only here on Bloomberg. And make sure to subscribe to the Balance of Power podcast. 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
2: It's 121 on Wall Street. We do check markets all day long here at Bloomberg. The White House is reportedly preparing a plan to ban diesel exports for 90 days. That, according to Politico, citing unnamed sources. Oil higher. West Texas Intermediate crude is advancing now by 0.8%, 91.26 a barrel. Brent, the global benchmark, 102.15, up by 2.9%. The Dow, the S&P, NASDAQ, all in the red. NASDAQ 100 retreating from yesterday. Record. The Dow down 0.6, NASDAQ down by 1.2%, S&P down by 0.7%. A source tells the AP New York Giants quarterback Jackson Dart is expected to have season-ending surgery on his left knee, although the team has not officially announced Dart's status. I'm Charlie Pellett. Back we go to Washington. Balance of Power continues. Once again, your hosts, Joe Matthew and Kaylee Lyons.
3: All right, Charlie Pellett, thank you so much indeed. Thanks for being with us on Bloomberg TV and radio as we hand things over to our colleague Ed Ludlow, of course, the host of Bloomberg Tech, who is joined now in conversation by the vice chair and president of Microsoft, Brad Smith. Ed, over to you.
4: Yeah, thank you, Kaylee. And the focus this week in New York City, of course, is the UN General Assembly, where AI as a piece of subject matter is front and center. Brad, thank you very much for being with us. I appreciate, actually, your schedule at the UN General Assembly is very busy. There is a fresh piece of breaking news in the last hour, which is Microsoft expanding a commitment to the Gulf. This is a $10 billion commitment between now and 2030 for Gulf nations. But, you know, the timing is interesting because of the war in Iran, the situation in the Gulf itself. Explain why and why now.
5: Well, Microsoft has been a longstanding partner providing compute, cybersecurity, cloud services to the nations in the Gulf. I think this is an important time. It's the right time. We're expanding our investment, and I think that reflects two things. One is our confidence in these countries. They're really leading the world in many ways in AI transformation. At the same time, we've all learned a lot. We've all been through a lot together over the last 7 months, really strengthening the cyber resilience of these countries in the Middle East. And what we're committing to is not just increasing and spending more money, building out more infrastructure, working with the national champions in those countries, but pursuing a digital resilience initiative to strengthen their ability to continue to prosper, to flourish during this time of conflict, to strengthen cybersecurity and the like.
4: Brad, I'd be interested to get a sense of how this has been operationally in the period. If I think back to the end of last year, as a case study, you'd made a commitment to use 200 megawatts of capacity in Abu Dhabi, right? And the world changed in the early part of this year. Are you still committed to that specific deal, for example, in the Gulf?
5: Yes, we are. And what we're seeing in Abu Dhabi, in the UAE, and across the region, including in Saudi Arabia, where we'll bring live a new set of cloud services in just 5 weeks, is a commitment to protect these resources. The U.S. government is helping to protect these resources. But in addition to, say, kinetic warfare, it's critically important that we strengthen cybersecurity. That's requiring closer collaboration. And digital resilience, in part, requires that one be able to, frankly, move data around. That's what Europe learned during the war in Ukraine in 2022 and ever since. I think it's an important reminder when people are talking about things like digital sovereignty. You've got to be able to protect your data. Oftentimes, the best way to protect it is to move it, especially in a time of conflict.
4: As you know, I'm very focused on physical infrastructure. There's a great emphasis and tracking of how much of capacity is coming online in the real world, right? So if you, again, take the Gulf as a case study, there was a commitment that Microsoft had made to deploy advanced GPUs in the region. Did that deployment take place yet or start?
5: What I would say is we are on track. We're doing the things we said we would do. We continue to explore opportunities to do more. And it's easier to ship American advanced GPUs to a place like the UAE today than it was a year ago. So in many ways, I would say there is just long-term tremendous cause for optimism. And what we have to do between now and, say, a time when there is peace in that region, continue to work with governments to collaborate closely to protect these resources.
4: Brad, what kind of questions have you been getting this week so far at the UN General Assembly? What is the sort of point of interest of a world leader with everything that's happening in AI in particular?
5: It's an interesting time because I'm getting fundamentally three questions. One, especially in many countries, how do we go faster to diffuse AI, to spread the benefits of it? So the benefits are not just, say, in the global north. People recognize it'll drive scientific discovery, medical advances, productivity gains. We should spread that everywhere. At the same time, people are asking, should we slow down as an industry on, say, the frontier models, the next frontier of the frontier models, while speeding up safety? And I think that is becoming a critical conversation. Should we slow down the frontier while safety catches up? I think that is the other big conversation we're finding repeatedly in the United Nations this week.
4: I've been a student of what you've been writing, and you've written quite often of late. The idea of an off switch or a kill switch, I don't think it's new. I've seen you address that before. But based on what you just outlined, you know, I guess the question at this juncture is, who presses the button on the off switch? You know, the frontier labs would say that they themselves understand best the pacing at the frontier. Is it the role of government to be able to press the off switch? A company like Microsoft, where have you landed in your conclusion?
5: Well, if we think about AI safety,

0: on off switch. But why would you put that switch in only one place when you can put it in three or four? The analogy I would offer is think about what happened when cars reached the point where they were going fast enough that there were starting to be collisions in an intersection. So what did people do? They said, well, wait a second. We need stoplights, stop signs, better pavement on the roads, guardrails, speed limits, a police force, and a speedometer in the car. But of that list I just had, the only thing that changed the car was the speedometer. Whenever things are going too fast, you almost always need to look at the ecosystem as a whole, ensure it's robust and healthy, and bring the ecosystem together to put in place the safety framework that's needed.
1: The ecosystem idea is interesting. You know, what's happening right now as you and I speak is Sam Altman is briefing the United Nations Security Council, right? And that has dominated the news cycle, the point of view of the Frontier Labs of not just pacing the frontier, but what they believe should happen in terms of independent evaluation, et cetera. You know, Microsoft is OpenAI's most important strategic partner. You have massive economic exposure to OpenAI as well. Does Microsoft get to be a part of those conversations in terms of what the Frontier Labs will do, what they advocate for in pacing the frontier?
0: Well, I would say a few things. First, yes, Microsoft is part of that conversation by definition, because there's a joint deployment safety board that includes OpenAI and Microsoft people that have to weigh in together before the next major model, for example, is released. So, you know, indisputably, we're part of that and part of that decision making. And I give a lot of credit both to, you know, to Sam Altman, to Dario. They're, you know, providing information today, and I think they're asking many of the right questions. We should have independent evaluators. They need to be capable evaluators. They need to have access to the right data. Ultimately, the world has to have confidence in these evaluators. They better be chosen properly. They need to have genuine independence. Yes. So that's a good part, but that's just one part, I think, of this conversation.
1: Another piece of your writing that I've studied carefully is the idea that AI should not cause harm. So I think about Microsoft's body of work. Like, I grew up with Windows and Office, right? It's how I learned to use a computer. But we're talking about the frontier. And so I kind of am curious if Microsoft has looked far out into the future enough where you can say definitively Microsoft's technology that it develops itself or with partners will not be used in a military context or in a security context.
0: Well, we have a set of ethical guidelines. We've long had them. We updated them just last week, for what I'd call the age of AI. I would say two things. Look, we always have to look ahead and take account of the way technology is changing. But especially when technology is different, new, complex, we need to be really careful that we don't lose sight of the things that are really straightforward or even simple. Fundamentally, it doesn't matter what kind of company or industry you're in. The question is basically the same. Will you release a product to the public if you believe it's unsafe? The answer in any ethics class that anyone teaches or takes is always the same. As somebody who's been in the Microsoft boardroom for 25 years, if yes. The product is not safe, it should not be released. And no company should do that. And I don't think any company should ever say, well, we don't want to do it, but we're worried about our competitor. Imagine if we lived in a world where one commercial aircraft company said, my plane's unsafe, but I need to beat my competitor before my competitor gets there. No one would want to come to New York or get on an airplane. AI's the same. Let's just also remember fundamental ethical rules, business ethics. Always apply.
1: Brad, I'd be grateful to end our conversation talking about data centers. You know, I'm curious how much the data center, in terms of energy consumption, space footprints come up at the UN General Assembly, but the midterms are not far away. And what I've always thought about Microsoft is Microsoft, the hyperscaler, it's committed in its footprint, but you also had sort of very codified climate commitments. And whether those two goals are both achievable. at the same time, whether the climate goals can be achieved.

0: achieved given the natural gas or just overall energy requirements of the data center footprint that Microsoft has committed to?
1: I think there's a few things that we need to stay focused on, and we're working, frankly, to reconcile and really think through. The first is we have to do right by every local community. And that means, for example, on the types of issues you just mentioned, you know, that we're replenishing more water than we consume. We're operating with what we call zero waste, that we're paying our way and we're not adding electricity in a manner that will increase the electricity prices of consumers or the neighbors. Now, you also are calling out the broader climate commitments. And you know, I think we're doing well on water. We're doing well on waste. We're doing well on ecosystems. Where the whole industry is challenged is obviously carbon. And we set some very important aspirational goals when this decade began. And we've seen multiple things change in the last 6 years. Obviously, to acknowledge the obvious, there's more data centers now than we anticipated then. The markets that we hoped would begin to mature by now with new technology, greener steel, greener concrete, other forms of renewable energy, they're coming along, but not at the pace that we had hoped.
0: Like nuclear?
1: Yeah, nuclear is coming. You know, it will get here in a variety of forms, but it's not really a viable option to add much in the way of additional electricity in, say, 2026 or 27. And then public policy has changed, especially in the United States. Europe wants wind, the United States doesn't. So, you know, we're having to look at all of our goals. I will say this, we are absolutely committed to continuing to make progress and achieve what we set out to achieve when we embarked on this journey in 2020. We do continue to believe that climate remains one of the most important issues of this century. But we're now asking, well, can we do it in the ways that we thought 6 years ago? Can we do it in each of the timelines we thought 6 years ago? And I think what we're finding is we're going to have to make some adjustments. We may need to think about some parts of the world a little bit differently from others because of their different public policies. But I'll tell you one thing, we will persist. We believe in this. And if we have to, what we'll do is use more of our time in the short term to lay the right kind of foundation for the long term. And while we do that from, say, a global perspective, we'll continue to focus in each local community. I just think our fundamental role is every day do what needs to be done to earn the trust of a local community, like make sure that they know what we're doing, but more than that, do the right thing.
0: Brad Smith, Vice Chair and President at Microsoft, amid a very busy UN General Assembly schedule, live from Bloomberg's World Headquarters at 731 Lexington. Thank you very much indeed. Balance of Power team, over to you.
2: All right. Great conversation. Brad Smith with our very own Ed Ludlow. Ed, thank you so much for bringing that to us. And absolutely fascinating to hear from Brad Smith, Joe, that at the United Nations General Assembly, he's hearing all about whether or not the frontier needs to be paced or not. And I would imagine that's the same conversation happening at the UN Security Council, where the OpenAI CEO Sam Altman and Anthropic's Dario Amodei are briefing members today.
3: Two important words there in the headline that we turned in that conversation on the terminal, independent evaluators. Yes. Not everybody agrees on this, including Jensen Huang. But there does seem to be a growing chorus within the industry, not including the administration, that that is the direction that we need to go in. We'll be talking to Shep about this coming up, because it's a pretty interesting part of the conversation as we prepare for this summit with President Xi.
2: Yeah, let's do it right now. Michael Shepard, of course, is our editor for Technology and Strategic Industries and is here with us in our Washington, D.C. studio. So, Shep, I'd love your reaction to what we heard from Brad Smith, because he said he's having a lot of conversation about pacing the frontier. And yes, he talked about the need for independent evaluators, that Microsoft is engaged in these conversations with OpenAI. But I didn't really hear a firm opinion on the pacing issue.
4: I think we looked at each other as he was saying that, Kaylee, and wondering, hey, where do you stand on the pacing question itself? should there be a slowdown or not? He did say that Microsoft is part of the conversation with OpenAI, given their extensive relationship with the AI developer. And they also have a stake in it, too, because as a hyperscaler, a massive provider of all those cloud computing services, they certainly do get a vote. But Brad Smith indicated that this was a wide conversation, not just for the industry, but for governments and the public to be having as well. He didn't, though, tip his hand about a direction.
3: What do we mean by pacing at this point? The further we get into this debate, no one's stopping anything. No one's pausing. Are we talking simply about pacing public release of models? Because the acceleration that's happening in the development seems impossible to contain.
4: You know, the definition of pacing really does depend a little bit on who you're talking to. But generally, when you hear from Dario Amodei or Sam Altman, and they will be speaking at 3 p.m. at the UN Security Council on these very issues surrounding safety. But the idea is that the cutting edge models, the ones that haven't been released, the ones that maybe need another round of testing, for example, they would slow the roll on that rather than just trying to, you know, outrun each other in the race for global dominance in AI. They would maybe hit the brakes ever so slightly. But Brad Smith in his interview also differentiated the cutting edge, the so-called frontier models, from the smaller models that are being employed across a range of industries in areas from transportation to healthcare to you name it now. And they don't want to slow that down. If a smaller model that doesn't have nearly the capabilities of, say, a Mythos or an Astra, and it's something that can be used practically and has been already vetted and tested, they're going to keep going with developing those.
2: I was also struck by what Brad Smith said to Ed about if any product is unsafe, it shouldn't be released, and that you would have those conversations in any boardroom, not just if you're sitting on the board or in conversation with a frontier lab. He said it shouldn't, safety shouldn't be sacrificed effectively, to paraphrase his words, for the sake of competition and trying to be ahead of a competitor, unless that competitor is China. Mike, at least that's the way President Trump thinks about
4: this. Well, certainly. And the president has expressed his opposition to those kinds of safety guardrails because he sees it as essential. It is a cornerstone of his administration's AI policy that the United States maintain this advantage in AI over China. And Brad Smith, when he was talking about that on the whole question of, you know, what do we do in those circumstances for a product that could be unsafe? It echoed a little bit what we have been hearing from other Silicon Valley leaders, including Jensen Huang, who have pointed to AI as sort of a product, the way we might think of another consumer good, and that if it's unsafe, it shouldn't go out. But who gets to decide that?
2: Right.
4: The companies are seeking to hold on to that, say, that authority, whereas in other industries, you really do have much more of a government overseer. When you think about healthcare, there's an FDA, and yet we've heard from Silicon Valley, the last thing they want is an FDA for artificial intelligence. David Sachs has said he doesn't want an FDA or a DMV, for that matter, when it comes to AI.
3: Well, the next 2 days are going to be fascinating with regard to this debate, Shep. We're glad you're here with us, as always.
4: Thank you, Jeff.
3: Michael Shepard, ahead of our conversation with Josh Wingrove, our White House correspondent, teeing up the summit for us. And we're going to spend some time a bit later on with Republican Congressman Tim Burchett of Tennessee, who is out with legislation to codify this idea of a diesel export ban. It's all ahead here on Balance of Power. After we take a look at Wall Street, let's check in with Charlie Pellett right now at World Headquarters in New York. For more on the Wednesday trade, Charlie, what do you have?
5: Right now, I got stocks lower, oil higher. Talking about Microsoft, that stock up now by 0.3%, but stocks are lower after a rally in oil. Let's begin with hydrocarbons, because West Texas Intermediate crude now up 1.9%, $92.23 a barrel on WTI. Barrel of Brent holding above $100, above 102 right now, 102.80 on the Brent, up by about 3.8%. The Dow, the S&P, NASDAQ, they're all in the red. S&P right now down 0.7, the Dow down 0.5. NASDAQ and the NASDAQ Composite Index both pulling back from yesterday's records. And NASDAQ down 1.1%, NASDAQ 100 down 0.9. 2 year, 4.89%. The big story, though, we've got the 10 year now at 5.11%. The 30-year, 5.40%. 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Joe and Kaylee, that is a Bloomberg Business Flash.
3: All right, Charlie, thank you so much. Of course, reporting from World Headquarters in New York, where we've been focused on the United Nations General Assembly, the center of the global political universe is about to shift here to Washington, D.C. for the big summit between President Trump and President Xi. The president of China is expected to touch down a few hours from now at Joint Base Andrews. Tomorrow is when things will really get started with a vast welcome ceremony on the White House grounds and a series of meetings between the two world leaders before the big state dinner. We want to get into it with a man who covers it all for us at the White House. That's, of course, Bloomberg's Josh Wingrove, who's here in studio with us today. This is a big one, and yeah. We keep hearing about protocol. There have been world leaders who have visited the White House, but few with the flourish that this one will receive, including an in-person reception at the airport. Trump's never done this before.
6: First time Trump has done that at Andrews Air Force Base. Has it been done? Depends on, you know, how you measure it. Obama did it with the Pope in 2015, getting a flyover. I mean, Trump would have a flyover for every golf game if he could. I wouldn't maybe over-index that one. But a real red carpet treatment. When we came back with the president last night from UNGA, they had already set up these grandstands. I've never seen anything like that.
3: Wow.
6: For TV cameras and whatnot.
3: Yeah.
6: This is causing some consternation among TV Roger Wicker, cameras. For instance.
3: That's right.
6: And who thinks that this is a bit much for what essentially is one of, if
2: lavish.
6: Not... Yes, quite a red carpet for the chief geopolitical rival, or one of them, of the United States. Now, Secretary Rubio responding to that today, saying the U.S. and China relationship will define the 21st century. Of course, many people would agree with that. I suppose the question is how wide the red carpet that can be to really still be have that be the case. So tomorrow we'll have most of the agenda, including the meetings and the state dinner. Many American tech executives, finance executives coming to that. Friday, a little bit more touring town before President Xi leaves. This is very analogous, sort of proportional to Trump's visit to Beijing. The Chinese are big on that, as you know.
3: Mm-hmm.
6: And so we will see. But honestly, it doesn't seem like they're going to talk about a whole lot. A lot of these can seem like they'll be kicked down the road, or at least kicked to the curb as they walk along.
2: Yeah, of course, a lot of this is an expectations game, and it doesn't seem like expectations for deliverables are particularly high. I also want to ask you quickly, Josh, about something we heard the president talk openly about yesterday, a diesel export ban. He said he's instructed his team to consider this. The Treasury Secretary said they're looking at whether it be effective and in what capacity. And the Energy Secretary says at an event today on the sidelines of Climate Week that they're looking at voluntarily having exporters cut diesel exports.
3: Mm-hmm.
2: Is this going to happen?
6: Now, our friends at Politico are reporting that they've drafted a potential 90-day ban. It seems like that might be more of an option than necessarily the full plan at this point. Look, there are two Trumps. I think it's unclear right now whether he, like, truly believes this and is pressing it, or wants farmers to think he's pushing for it and it's just not happening. But both Bessent and Wright have pushed back against it, in particular by noting it might increase gas prices. So, robbing Peter to pay Paul. But I think it is indicative of the pressure they're facing, in particular in some of these Senate races that did not look like they would be all that competitive and now seem to be. But right now, the signal Trump is sending is that he wants it, they're talking about it, and that he wants a decision fast, he told us yesterday. And so I think it remains live. But again, whether Trump is just letting the impression out there that he wants it or actually pushing Bessent and Wright and others to do it, I think, is unclear right now. We just don't know.
2: All right. Bloomberg's Josh Wingrove covering the White
6: Thank
2: House
6: you.
2: For us.
6: Thanks,
2: Thank
6: Josh.
2: You so much. And while it may be unclear what the president wants in regard to this, you're hearing a growing chorus of candidates who are running in the midterm elections and current lawmakers who are pushing for an export ban, including Republican Congressman Tim Burchett of Tennessee, who is out with two new bills surrounding diesel export controls. And he's joining us now on Bloomberg TV and radio. Congressman, it's good to have you back on Balance of Power. The first bill would be a straight up export ban on diesel until January of 2027. The second, an export control on diesel if the national average price hits $5 a gallon, to be lifted once prices drop to $4.50 a gallon. Have you talked to the White House about this? Is there a chance that they move to do something similar even without Congress having to act?
7: Yes, ma'am. We've done a little research, and the jury's kind of out of whether they can do it through some sort of executive order or one of the trade secretary can do something like that. I, of course, prefer Congress to come back and do it. But Congress is, I've been here 8 years under Democrats and Republicans, and they're fairly gutless when it comes to making tough decisions. I'm ready to make that decision. I mean, you got to figure big oil, their margins right now are, they're at around $2.78 per gallon. And normally their margins are at 35 cents per gallon. So I think the American public's getting gouged. As I've stated many times, I know it's a commodity, but they exist under American laws and our tax structure and our protection. And their priorities should first and foremost be Americans. And right now our farmers and our truckers are hurting, and that is affordability. Because if you can't get the crops out of the field and you can't deliver them over the road with the big trucks, you're not getting them. And that's what's getting ready to happen.
3: Yeah. Congressman, you mentioned big oil, which draws me to a statement from the American Petroleum Institute, the trade association that represents the major oil companies and refiners. The CEO, Mike Sommer, is going to join us later on today. Says Americans are hurting. We understand the administration is looking at every option to deliver relief, but restricting U.S. energy exports would only compound the problem, exacerbating refining challenges, ultimately hurting consumers. Is that what you would expect to hear from so-called big oil? And how would you respond to the
7: API? Sure, they're the ones compounding the problem. They're asking about their record profits. Asking about their record profits. They're the ones that are compounding it, the problem. And I always want to put it in simple terms. They always tell you it's a commodity, Burchett. You don't understand commodities. And I hear that all the time. But when the gas is in the pumps, it's been paid for. It's been processed months prior. All of a sudden, they're allowed to jack the price up overnight in the pumps. And they'll say, well, that's a commodity. You don't understand. Well, why doesn't that quart of oil that is actually processed by the same companies that have their same label on the same thing when you're down here at the auto parts store, why doesn't that quart of oil go up exponentially overnight as well if it's covered under the same commodity rules? And I dare say that they're taking advantage of the American public, and they know it. And they know Congress doesn't have the guts to do anything about it, both parties, because here's what will happen. We'll have a hearing. We'll talk tough. Both sides will talk tough. They'll shower this town with enough money to, you know, to pay the whole from California to North Carolina. It'll go all the way coast to coast with the money. And it's all legal. And both sides will back off. They do this every time. The price will come back down a little bit. We're like Pavlov's dog. They ring the bell and then we come running. Huh. This is it's a monopoly. They have a monopolistic system, and they're hurting our country.
2: So this isn't just the free market being the free market, supply and demand, Congressman?
7: Well, if it were true, I'm sorry to interrupt you. I have trouble hearing here. If it were truly a free market, man, they wouldn't be given tax credits. They wouldn't have all this other, they operate under a great deal of safety and security in this company, in this country, and they need to start acting up like that. We need to figure out at some point, these American corporations, they need to start serving Americans and not their stockholders, which granted are a lot of Americans. I suspect a lot of members of Congress.
3: Mm-hmm. So, Congressman, if we had this this ban on diesel exports, would that essentially prop up a separate and distinct U.S. market? Would there be an American price for diesel and a separate global price for diesel?
7: Well, currently it's sort of the way it's working. They're getting astronomical profits overseas. They're used to paying $10 a gallon for diesel, which is currently about what they're paying for it in California. So I would submit to you if they're truly about economics, there would be limited storage. They'd have to flood the market with it, and prices would have to come down. They'd still make their good profit that they were making prior to them started really gouging us. But it would be a little bit more reasonable. I'm a capitalist. I love profit. I think it's the greatest thing. Capitalism, outside of Christianity, is probably taking more people out of despair than anything else in this world. But the truth is that they are gouging us. Then ask them about the price difference when it was $15 a barrel. Now it's $117 a barrel. They were making 35 cents. Their margins were 35 cents. Now they're $2.78 per gallon. So they're jacking it up on us. They can't run from the numbers. They can talk all the economics they want, but the reality is they are gouging the American public, and people are sick and tired of it, and they should be.
2: Well, you can't run from the numbers we're seeing in the bond market either, Congressman. The 10-year Treasury yield is up 15 basis points on the day to 5.11%. This is the highest we have seen since the summer of 2007. And oil prices sure play a role in this, but so too does the $40 trillion in climbing national debt. At what point does what's happening in the bond market ring alarm bells for you and your colleagues in Congress? I know you just told us that Congress doesn't necessarily have a track record of acting when they say they will, but does this demand action?
7: Yes, ma'am. It should have. I've been in Congress for 8 years. I've been yelling about it since I got here, and it just keeps going up. We keep making excuses about when this happens or when that happens. We've got to start making some tough decisions. I've been critical of a lot of things up here, as you well know. And the main thing is the spending. $40 trillion is not anything that is within reason. The problem is, it's just such a large number. I don't think the average American grasps the enormous nature of this. And we hear 40 trillion, just, you know. And the trouble is, we need to have what would solve this great problem is, it's like we do in Tennessee in our state legislature, where we have almost zero debt, which is hard to imagine. If we had single issue spending bills, that would solve it. That would make us be held accountable for everything. Because what happens, you get a 2,000 page bill, you get it dropped on your desk, and you're going to vote on it in 18 hours. You read down and find out your projects, and then you just stop reading. Uh-huh. And that's how it just keeps these $1 trillion bills. The National Defense Authorization.
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5: And a very good afternoon, everybody, across Bloomberg platforms. Yes, indeed, this is Bloomberg Business Week Daily on this Wednesday, September 23rd, 2026. We've got a lot going on. Before we get to the global perspective we're going to get, we have a bunch of global leaders. We have some members of the C-suite joining us. We've got stocks joining bonds lower as a rally in oil prices stoking worries once again about those inflationary pressures, which were further reinforced by data showing a jump in U.S. business activity at the fastest pace since 2021. So you've got that as the market and U.S. economic backdrop. But really, over the next 60 minutes, largely over the next 3 hours, we're going to be going in a lot of global areas.
6: Yeah, and I think energy is certainly going to be a key thread that drives some of these conversations. You did mention higher prices today, Carol. We're back above $102 a barrel for Brent crude futures. 102.43 right now, up 3.2%. WTI up 1.4%, above $91 a barrel. You mentioned a global backdrop. We are on the sidelines of the UN General Assembly this week. Certainly a lot happening, not just here in New York, but also in Washington, D.C., with the expectation of Xi Jinping and that state visit later this week. Coming up, though, during our next hour, we're going to hear from Spanish Prime Minister Pedro Sanchez. He's going to be here in the Bloomberg Business Week studio in just a minute.
5: Yeah, the Canadian Foreign Minister also, Anita Anand, is going to join us as well. So we'll get those perspectives on priorities for their country, also for the world at large. Also on foreign affairs, we're going to be checking in with the team over at the Council on Foreign Relations, talk geoeconomics. It all fits together. Sometimes it fits together well. Sometimes, as we know, as of late, it gets a little uncomfortable.
6: Also, from the C-suite, we've got a duo of executives talking AI and software as a service. We got Workiva CFO Barbara Larson joining us, and Catherine Costariva, the Creatio CEO, coming up a little later this hour as well.
5: All right, we mentioned the markets, and we are seeing equities under pressure once again. We're kind of bouncing off our lows, but nonetheless, stocks are down. Let's get to the reasons why, some of your top business stories as well. Here is Charlie.
7: All right, I thank you very much indeed. Lots of moving parts, Carol and Tim, today. Do want to begin developing story out of Washington right now. U.S. is not preparing for a 90-day diesel export ban. That's according to reporting from Reuters. The White House, according to Reuters, says that political report is just not accurate. So again, White House right now saying there are no plans for a diesel ban. We do have energy, specifically crude, pushing higher. West Texas Intermediate right now, $91.88 a barrel, up by 1.5%. Barrel of Brent, the global benchmark, currently $102.50, up by about 3.5% on Brent crude. Stocks declining, and also we have got yields pushing higher. Got to begin with the 10-year, 5.11%. The 2-year currently yielding 4.89%. The 30-year, 5.40% on the 30. And the yield on U.S. 5-year U.S. Treasuries rising above 5% for the first time in almost two decades. Equities selling off. S&P as a baseline, down 0.6%. Dow Industrials down 0.5%. NASDAQ Composite down 1%. NASDAQ 100 retreating from a record, down by 0.9%. Again, the 10-year, 5.11%. Gold down 1.5%, $42.93 the ounce. And again, West Texas Intermediate crude up 1.5%, $91.92 a barrel. 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Carol and Tim, That is a Bloomberg Business Flash.
5: All right, Charlie, thank you so much. As we mentioned, we are going to hear from a couple of global leaders. We're going to get to that in just a moment. But ahead of it, we want to check in with our guest who is joining us right here in studio, Heidi Kriebel-Redeker. She is a senior fellow for geoeconomics at the Council on Foreign Relations. She's been following the high-level meetings here going in and around New York City. Good to have you here. We're waiting for some leaders. Some are early, some are late. That's the way it goes. There's traffic in New York City. We are talking to lots of leaders, and I think always top of mind, certainly considering kind of our domestic political climate and then our relationship with the world, meaning the United States, I think about kind of what it means and how global leaders are looking at the U.S. right now. How do you see it?
8: So I think, I mean, this is a very important gathering in New York, and I do think we've seen some fireworks already.
5: Yeah.
8: The conversations when I speak with governments outside of the U.S., particularly Europe, Asia, is really trying to figure out where we're going with the current Trump policy vis-a-vis allies, and then the big U.S.-China question about what is this upcoming summit between Trump and Xi going to deliver. And really, because we've seen this administration, pivot more towards the Western Hemisphere, but also away from allies and partners, how do we get trust back? And so I think that the trust is really the big question on a lot of leaders' minds.
6: I want to get to the state visit by Xi Jinping in a minute, but on the allies question, I had an interesting conversation recently with a Canadian business person who was talking to me about the political environment in Canada and how he views U.S.-Canada relations. And he said something that struck me, and it was that he doesn't think that the relationship between the U.S. and Canada will be repaired even by the next president.
8: A lot of Canadians about this. I mean, I come from New England. Anyone mm-hmm. who lives sort of on the border with Canada knows how tightly interrelated not only the economies are, but also families and mm-hmm. The ties are very deep. And yeah, I'm hearing the same message. Mm. And one of the challenges is, that Canada actually has and has delivered the kind of security chain resilience that we need right now, whether it is in energy, for our energy security, critical minerals. We have a $150 billion bilateral mm-hmm. trading relationship with Canada, and now they are so concerned about our approach towards Canada and the rhetoric about the 51st state that they are pivoting and hedging away from the United States. So you have Mark Carney, a very, very climate focused prime minister who is all about building pipelines to try and make sure that they have diversification plans. So that, I think, is very unfortunate for the U.S. because that kind of infrastructure is permanent.
5: So, we've always talked, Heidi, for such a long time about how the U.S. and China need one another. Is that still the case? I mean, China has been trying desperately to continue to develop its domestic market. It's not there. We buy a lot of stuff. So I am just curious about that symbiotic relationship. Does it still exist?
8: So there's certainly, it definitely still exists. The question, I think, more is for China, because they have this very specific plan for a dual circulation economy mm-hmm. where they depend less and less and less on the rest of the world, but their economic future is dependent on being able to export more and more and more to the rest of the world. And it's really, that's at the foundation of many of the questions that not just, the U.S. and Europe and Japan, but also developing countries, because they're getting the sort of excess capacity flooding into markets right now. And so it's really, is that sustainable for the rest of the world with China producing at the scale it is?
6: At the same time, there's a lot of stuff that China can do that the rest of the world can't do.
8: Absolutely.
6: And I don't see that changing with no matter which countries look inward. That's the way it's been, and I think at least in our lifetimes that's not going to change.
8: Well, I think we want to be able to continue to sell goods to China. I think we want to be able to sell more than just agricultural products to China, although they're very, very important, and especially for our farmers right now to be able to have those export markets. But I do think, as we as we look at the more the integration of dual use into many of the technologies, and particularly when you get to the AI overlay in technologies, you're going to have a lot more of a diversification of needing to sort of separate things. You know, what is strategic and in national security buckets and what is not?
9: All right, we're going to continue with you. You're going to hang around, listen to some conversations with us, which we really appreciate. We're going to come back to Heidi Kribo-Redeker, Senior Fellow for Geoeconomics over at the Council on Foreign Relations, though. Right now, we do have one of the global leaders that is in town sitting down with a member of our Bloomberg community.
6: Yeah, high-level meetings of the UN General Assembly continue this week, bringing global leaders to New York City and to Bloomberg World Headquarters. Right now in our New York studio, Bloomberg's Francine Lacqua sitting down with the Prime Minister of Spain, Pedro Sanchez.
10: Yeah, thank you both. We're delighted to be joined by the Prime Minister of Spain, Mr. Pedro Sanchez. Thank you so much for joining us here at Bloomberg Global Headquarters. Now, it's been about 2 months since the mass arrival in Ceuta. Beyond what has circulated on social media, do you now know whether any state or organization facilitated what you called an attack on Spanish sovereignty?
11: We're still investigating what happened those days, but there's some certainties. The first one is the economic gap between one side of the border and the other side of the border, between Morocco and Spain. Second, the use of social media to expand misinformation about the situation in Spain and Ceuta. And last but not least, a border control mechanism that has to be improved by both sides. Of course, Spain, and of course, Morocco. And with Morocco, we have a great relationship. We cooperate on many issues, not only economically, but also fighting against terrorism, and of course, fighting against smugglers and irregular migration. So we have a very positive cooperation. We have asked for answers and also for actions, and they are certainly taking those actions.
10: Prime Minister, there's also a shift, right, that's more towards the right in a lot of European countries. How do you explain that?
11: Well, I think that the far right fits from legitimate anxieties of our societies. Inequality, I would say, is the main driver. The point here is that when they start to win elections and be in government, the change is from anger to disappointment. And this is what we are witnessing, for instance, in the last elections in Sweden, where the far right decreased its electoral support. So all in all, I think that the expansion of the far right in some countries, when they are in government, after 4 years, the people realize that they don't deliver for the ordinary people. And I think that the challenge that we have from centrist parties, center-right, center-left parties, is to deliver, especially when it comes to inequality.
10: Is it a messaging problem or is it a policies problem? I also know that European leaders will discuss next month the trade deficit with China. Yeah. How much of that will help? How would you deal with China?
11: It will
10: today?
11: Be a hot topic, no? Because,
10: yes.
11: Of course, trade deficit, especially when it comes to the European Union, it is increasing last year. Also this year. So it's going to be a hot topic. We are about to begin these trade talks with the Chinese government. From the Spanish perspective, and this is what I'm always defending around the European Council table, is, okay, we need to cooperate with China because we have common challenges such as climate change or AI technology. Second, we need also to manage our differences, and precisely when it comes to trade deficit, I think is, you know, so massive that it's not possible to absorb from the European economy, and that is why I think it's very important to manage this difference and to try to reach an agreement with the Chinese government.
10: Do you think that you'll have a concrete agreement, or is there anything that Europe needs to do today to really reduce the dependency on China?
11: We need to reduce our dependency on China. We need also to reduce our rebalance, our dependencies towards other economies, such as the U.S., and that is why I think it's very interesting what is going on in Brussels when it comes to our trade agreements, for instance, with Mercosur, with India, with Australia, with Indonesia, and so on and so forth. I think one of the main strengths that we have in the European Union is our, you know, willingness to open our economies and to bridge with other regions or other countries on economics, trade, investment, and so on and so forth.
10: I mean, economically, it's tough because of the energy crisis. I mean, you've had good numbers in Spain.
11: Yeah, well, but I think this is the situation. Unfortunately, the war in Iran, again, the war in Ukraine, is affecting all of us. Mm-hmm. That is why, you know, I don't understand why we are having this terrible war in Iran. Why don't we close this chapter? Why don't we try to reestablish a diplomatic relationship between the both sides?
10: Why is it so hard, Prime Minister?
11: I don't know. I think that there's a clear necessity of political will in order to reach that agreement. But meanwhile, we're suffering not only casualties, but also, you know, a rise of the cost of living, the gas prices, the diesel prices, and this is affecting not only households, industries, our economies, but also the public finances of many countries in the world. So you know, I think that the big lessons that we have to take from Russia-Ukrainian war and, of course, Iran war is the need to electrify our economy. And this is something that we have been doing over the last 8 years that I'm in office in Spain, thanks to renewables. Mm-hmm. 60% of our electricity nowadays comes from renewables, and we have by far one of the lowest electricity prices in Europe, thanks to this green transition.
10: Prime Minister, two very quick questions. One on data centers. I mean, Spain has attracted quite a lot of investment in data centers. Are you expecting more? And again, are you disappointed that Europe doesn't have an AI champion?
11: What we want is to have the best investments when it comes to data centers. And that means that they have to be engaged with this green transition. Mm-hmm. So they have to consume renewables. Second, it has to be an improvement on water management, which is, you know, an issue in all countries, especially in Spain, which unfortunately is suffering the consequences of climate change. And last but not least, also the data sovereignty, data security, when it comes to, you know, personal data from our citizens, precisely on health, security matters, and so on and so forth. So, you know, we have launched this public consultation in Spain. We are about to pass a royal decree, that we call it in Spain, in order to define the framework for investing in Spain data centers.
10: And Prime Minister, I know you're out of time, but just very quickly on the European Central Bank, because there's going to be shifts.
11: Yes.
10: We understand that Madame Lagarde may leave. Yeah. Do you think it's time for a Spaniard to be at the top of the European Central Bank? And we hear the name of Pablo Hernando de Cos.
11: Does he
10: have your support?
11: Of course he has my support. I think that he has been an outstanding president of the Spanish Central Bank. I think that he has the leadership, he has also the capacity, the knowledge, and of course it will be, I think, very positive not only for Spain but also for Europe to have someone like him leading the central bank. But this is something that, of course, we need to talk with the rest of members states of the Eurozone. And of course, it would be the first time that Spain leads this very important institution in these very complex and difficult moments.
10: Prime Minister, thank you so much for joining us today. We could talk for another 2 hours, so we'll have to rearrange another
11: interview.
10: Always
11: a pleasure.
10: That was, of course, Prime Minister Sanchez of Spain. With that, I'm going to send it back to you, Carol and Tim, in the studio.
9: All right, great stuff, Francine. We wish, too, we had a couple more hours with everyone, because there's just so much going on. That, of course, Francine Lacroix with Spanish Prime Minister Pedro Sanchez. We want to continue our conversation with Heidi Cribo-Redeker. She's Senior Fellow for Geoeconomics at the Council on Foreign Relations. Typically in D.C., she, like so many here in New York City, with the U.N. General Assembly high-level committee meetings going on this week. Anything that jumped out for you in that conversation? They covered a fair amount of ground. They touched on China. They touched on renewables, a lot of stuff.
8: So I think one of the things that jumped out was really followed on the conversation we were having about China, which, you know, Europe is also, you know, bearing the brunt of a lot of the Chinese export machine, particularly in the automotive sector, mm-hmm. and just flooding and flooding the market. And because the U.S. has been a lot more aggressive, let's just say, on the tariff front, a lot of those, you know, a lot of the exports that would have gone to the U.S. are landing in Europe. They are also far ahead of us in terms of climate and embracing EVs and electrification and renewables. What Spain's at the tip of the spear in wanting to do more with China. So I thought it was interesting that he's, you know, actually raising the overcapacity issue, that trade mm-hmm. deficit issue, needing to be addressed, because in all of the different conversations with European leaders, and they all have to come to an agreement on a trade agreement with China. It's not just Spain with China. Having him say that they are also concerned about this trade deficit, I think, is important.
6: Is it important because leaders of these countries need to thread this needle with the United States as well? They need to show to the United States that they're being tough on China to a certain extent to support the way that the United States right now thinks about China?
8: So Europe is caught in the middle. It's caught in the middle of this strategic competition. And there have been pressures for years from, you know, multiple administrations in the U.S. for Europe to get on board with some of the more sort of national security mm-hmm. questions that arising from Chinese exports and the integration of critical infrastructure from China into European infrastructure. So a lot of what they produce at scale and export are things that have that are like connected infrastructure, and that poses, you know, certain risks. I don't think that they. I think Europe is threading the needle is one way to express it. They also are very aware that China is the main support line for feeding Russia's war machine to be able to engage and it continue to attack Ukraine and now attack, you know, potentially more than just gray zone European NATO members.
9: 30 seconds left. The meeting between President Xi and President Trump, just top of mind that we should focus on very quickly.
8: So I focus on critical minerals, and I'm waiting to see what comes out of this. I know from the most recent meetings between the vice premier and Scott Bessent, and then Jameson Greer said, mm-hmm. we're not there yet on this truce. The critical minerals truce is supposed to run out in November. People don't realize when they talk about the big topic of AI between the U.S. and China is that critical minerals are the foundation to the energy part of it, to the data center part of it, to the technology side. It's part of the stack, and it starts with the critical minerals.
9: If someone wants to bring us to our knees, just cut off those supplies.
8: They have the Trump card.
9: Right, exactly. Heidi, thank you so much, and thanks for bookending everything that's going on for us here, certainly on a global scale. Heidi Kribo-Redeker, she's Senior Fellow for Geoeconomics at the Council on Foreign Relations, joining us here in studio.
6: Hey, in just a minute, we're going to talk to Barbara Larson, the Chief mm-hmm. Financial Officer over at Workiva, along with Nina Trentman. We're going to talk about the latest when it comes to CFOs. In the meantime, though, let's get on over to Charlie Pelletier, standing by in the studio for an update on everything happening in the markets. Hey, Charlie.
7: Lots going on, Tim and Carol, and got to begin with what's going on with the 2-year, the 5-year, the 10-year. Right now, 10-year yield 5.11%. The 5-year, 4.99%, with a 2-year, 4.89%, the 30-year, 5.40%, but certainly the big news there, the 10-year, 5.11%. Stocks joining bonds lower. We are seeing a rally in oil prices as well. A lot of moving parts on this Wednesday. Right now, the S&P down 50, drop there of 0.6%. Dow Industrials down 279, drop there of 0.5%. NASDAQ Composite down 1.1%, retreating from yesterday's record. The NASDAQ 100 index also retreating from a record, down now by just about 0.9%. Again, the 10-year, 5.11%. Spot gold down $72 the ounce to $42.88, drop there of 1.6%. Crude, major theme today for traders, $91.96 a barrel on WTI, up 1.6%. Barrel of Brent, $102.88. Brent crude up now by just about 3.6%. Company news, Disney raising prices on several of its streaming subscriptions, users being notified today. price of the flagship Disney Plus streaming service without ads rises 13% or $2.50 to $21.49 a month. Disney shares, they're trading lower. Walt Disney down now, little change, down under 0.1%. Netflix also very much in the streaming business. Netflix down by 0.8%. Coachella will stream live on Alphabet's YouTube for the next 4 years after selecting the site over rival bids from Netflix and Amazon. Shares of Alphabet, parent of Google, down 3.2%, all part of a broader technology sell-off. In sports, a source tells the AP, New York Giants quarterback Jackson Dart is expected to have a season-ending surgery on his left knee. The team has not made an official announcement. Dart was injured, you recall, on the first drive Monday night against the Rams when his left leg bent awkwardly. It was hit by two defenders. Again, recapping here, stocks lower, oil higher, S&P down 50, drop there of 0.6%. Your 10-year, 5.11%, and West Texas Intermediate crude up 1.6%, Brent crude up by 3.6%. For on-demand news, 24 hours a day, subscribe to Bloomberg News Now wherever you get your podcast. I'm Charlie Pellett. Carol and Tim, that is a Bloomberg Business Flash.
9: All right, Charlie, thank you so much. Well, whether it is AI wars, higher interest rates.
6: Not AI wars.
9: No.
6: AI,
9: although,
6: wars.
9: They're coming.
6: Yeah.
9: Sorry.
6: Maybe. Happy. We'll wait for Dario Amodei and Sam Altman to tell us that at the top of the 3 o'clock hour.
9: Mr.
6: when
9: Doomsday,
6: they address the
9: day, every
6: Sorry.
9: Day. You know they're
6: Sorry.
9: Coming.
6: Sorry.
9: All right, so AI wars, higher interest rates, changing political environment. We're definitely living in volatile times, uncertain times. We heard that a lot when we were out at Future Proof. When you look at the market, it makes it very tricky for investors and really for global leaders. And for business leaders, it makes it really tough to figure out how and when and where to deploy cash. On that, in a recent CFO briefing newsletter, the CFO of the software company Workiva talked with Bloomberg's Nina Trentman about how that company has returned about $170 million to shareholders this year via share buyback. So that is our backdrop on this Wednesday for our next
6: step. Okay, so that helps set the stage of the CFO briefing. And for that, we welcome Barbara Larson, who was named CFO of the nearly $3.9 billion market cap software as a service company, Workiva, back in December. Also with us, the leader of our CFO coverage, Nina Trentman. She's Bloomberg News senior editor. She's the editor of the CFO briefing. You can subscribe to it if you do not already at Bloomberg.com/CFO-briefing.
9: Nina knows this, but Barbara, I want to start with you. We like to, especially when it's a software company, lay out exactly what you guys are doing and who your main customers are.
12: Excellent. Well, first of all, it's great to be here. Thank you for having me. And Workiva is the trusted platform for some of the more complex reporting needs that business leaders rely on, where there's basically zero room or margin for error. And it's going to be your financial report, mm-hmm. sustainability disclosures, as well as compliance, governance, and risk.
9: Everybody's got to do this.
12: Everybody has to do it. I mean, if you think of every public company that has to file with the SEC, of the Fortune 1000, 85% of those companies are Workiva customers.
13: And how are your customers doing these days? Like, what are you hearing from them in terms of how their business is doing?
12: Yeah, so we actually just had our annual customer conference last week in Las Vegas, Amplify, and customers, I would say the one thing we heard loud and clear is the pace of change in technology. Exactly what you brought up first was, you know, it's changing very, very fast. A lot of conversation around AI. I think everyone's ready to lean in, but they want to do it in a safe way, and that's the perfect fit for Workiva. We are embedding AI within our product, but we're doing it with governance, traceability, and defensibility as well. So,
6: but does it matter if other companies aren't potentially doing that, or other countries aren't doing it with those same guidelines, with the same guardrails?
12: I can't speak to the other ones, but I can speak to what Workiva is doing, and that's been part of our trusted platform from the beginning. We're not just bolting AI in. It's part of the trusted foundation and that defensibility, traceability, and governance.
13: What do you make of those comments that we heard from a few AI executives in recent weeks? basically warning us of the dangers of the technology. We've heard from some people saying we might all be dead by the end of the decade. From a CFO perspective, do you take those warnings serious?
9: This is why we love Nina, man.
12: I know. I mean, I think there's risk, but I also think there's a lot of opportunity to lean into the technology and make sure that you've got the right guardrails and governance around it.
9: Well, to be serious, like we do laugh about it, but then we're like, no. I mean,
6: because if we're all going to die, that's why it's funny. No, I'm just kidding.
9: But we are trying to gauge that it does get a little unnerving when, you know, you set something in motion and then all of a sudden it kind of takes on its own life and making decisions and stuff. So how do you think about it in terms of as you incorporate AI into your own business and workloads?
12: I think one of the things that is going to become more critical, even than it is today, is around judgment. So yes, AI is definitely going to help us move faster, but you still have to make sure that the answer is correct and that you have the right guardrails around it. And I think especially as we think about talent in the future, and I think about my career, I spent like decades aging myself, but I spent decades kind of doing the work. So I could understand when an output was wrong. You can just kind of look at it. You've got that pattern recognition. That's what's going to become really important. We have to be deliberate with the early talent. They're going to be the ones that maybe are building these agentic workflows, but how do you teach them, you know, judgment? And so you have to be deliberate about continuing to teach that skill.
13: How do you think about headcount in the current environment? I know that your margin improved in the second quarter also because of hiring. Are you just not hiring as much as you used to?
12: We're being really intentional about hiring across the business, whether, you know, whatever function it is in. AI is definitely helping, again, helping us move faster, be more productive.

0: because of AI and you're trying to understand what you ultimately can do with AI so you don't necessarily have to hire someone? Or are you being intentional because you're not quite sure about the business environment going forward?
1: I think we're being really intentional about where we're putting our resources to make sure that we get the right return on those resources. And some of that is, you know, it's AI, like whether we're thinking about R&D and engineers and leveraging AI to be part of the coding process, that helps us be, you know, more efficient and intentional about how we hire within kind of the innovation engine.
2: But that innovation, that technology is incredibly expensive. And we've heard, you know, anecdote after anecdote this year of CFOs saying, you know, we want you to actually pull back on some of the AI usage because we're burning too many tokens. How are you managing that?
1: We are managing it just like any other expense line item. I will compare it to how we manage T&E. You may have your road warriors that have high travel budgets, and you may have folks that have light travel. So we have given people have token budgets. Some people, road warriors, probably those engineers that are coding where it's more intense, have higher budgets than maybe someone in a different function that's just using it for less complex tasks like writing or things like that. So we are managing it very closely.
2: Have you had to reallocate? Like, do you budget it at the beginning of the year and then reallocate when you, because this stuff changes so quickly,
0: right?
2: And their usage, way people use
0: like
2: it, changes
0: really
2: quickly.
0: Like if you're seeing ROI, right?
2: Do you then give more resources to it?
1: It's just like any cost. We have a budget that we set at the beginning of the year, and then we may shift that spend as we go throughout the year and see that there's a better payoff in one area versus another.
3: So do you think over time that when you're thinking about the spending on AI that you're currently allocating, do you think that some of that will come from the increase in productivity that you're generating? Or do you see at some point in the future also the need to bring down labor costs?
1: I think it's going to be a balance. We feel pretty good about where we are on headcount. We will continue to invest in hiring, whether that's innovation, so in R&D, as well as we call them coders and closers, feet on the street, quota carrying reps, and coders in our kind of innovation arm and R&D.
0: You know, we kicked off the introduction about the deployment of cash, right? And as a CFO, and Nina knows this, we've all talked about, you know, since the great financial crisis, certainly since COVID and the pandemic, the CFO increasingly has played such a crucial part. And I feel like, I don't know if you guys didn't have a place at the table before, but you really do, because you had to during those crises. And I feel like that has continued in a big way. So when you decide to buy up more than $170 million worth of shares in the first half of one, I mean, how do you guys decide? Was that the best deployment of cash at that point? Was it just share price down? Makes sense? Like, how do you decide that?
1: It's a balance, so it's not a formula. We are very disciplined across our capital allocation. We look at the different priorities. I think the first thing is you've got to have the cash flow to fuel the growth, and so, or the allocation and deployment of capital. And, you know, we're in a really good position in terms of free cash flow. We've guided to 21% margin this year, so that gives us flexibility. And then we look at how we prioritize capital. Growth is number one. First in growth is organic growth. How do we continue to fuel innovation specifically around AI? The second is M&A. So we look at that. We're very disciplined in terms of valuations. We look at it in terms of how we can go faster on our product roadmap or maybe expand our addressable market. And then, of course, there's returning capital to shareholders. And so we did see a dislocation in the share price. We leaned in Q2. We look at that in terms of offsetting dilution, but where we see opportunity, we lean in a little bit more, and we did that in Q2.
3: You just described it as a dislocation in your share price, the 20% decline roughly this year. What do you think is driving that, and what is your message to investors today?
1: I mean, we are very focused on the future and being relevant in the future in terms of how we leverage AI in our own product and help our customers drive AI. I think the entire, you know, we were at this conference last week, and what I hear from customers is, you know, they want to lean in. The technology is moving really fast, and they are doing it with vendors that they trust. And that is something, if you look at

0: our best-in-class retention rates. We just have amazing customers, and we want to make sure we continue to provide value. And, you know, that shows up in the stock price in the long term.
1: I have one last question. I know we need to wrap, but 30 seconds. You know, you work with companies that are public, and they've got to do all these disclosures, right? That's what your platform's all about. Do you like being a public company? Would you rather not have to be?
0: I love being a public company. Okay. I love it. Yes. No.
1: Just check it, because it's an interesting world where, you know, sometimes it's nice for companies to kind of to drop out of it. And so many companies, there's, you know, the ability to do that. We're going to leave it there. Thank you so much. Really appreciate
0: it. Thank you.
1: We covered a lot of stuff.
0: Thanks for having me.
1: Barbara Larson, of course, with us, Chief Financial Officer of Workiva. Also with us is Nina Trentman, Bloomberg News Senior Editor and CFO Briefing Editor. 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
2: Let's get on over to Charlie Pellett. He's standing by in the studio. He's got an update on everything happening in today's trade. Hey, Charlie.
3: Well, hello there, Tim and Carol. Indeed, keeping an eye on what is happening in U.S. markets right now. Treasuries are tumbling after gauges of economic activity in September topped economists' estimates, which, along with rising oil prices, are bolstering expectations for additional Federal Reserve interest rate hikes. Right now, we've got the 2-year 4.90% with a 5-year above 5%, the 10-year 5.12% on your 10-year, 30-year now at 5.40%. Equities lower, S&P down 53 to 77.10, a drop there of 0.7%. The industrials, Dow Industrials down 304, a decline of 0.6%. NASDAQ Composite Index down 1.1% now, pulling back from yesterday's record. NASDAQ 100 Index down 0.9%, also retreating from yesterday's record. The SOX, the Philadelphia Stock Exchange Semiconductor Index down 1.4%. All of this with the VIX holding right at 15. Spot gold, 42.86 the ounce, down 1.7%. Major move in crude, 92.63 a barrel on WTI, up 2.3%. Barrel of Brent, 103.55, up by 4.3%. I do want to revisit the 10-year, 5.12%, the 5-year above 5%, and the 2-year, 4.90%. McDonald's is earmarking roughly $8.5 billion to help franchisees implement a multi-year plan to serve up better food, improve service, and make restaurants easier to run. McDonald's shares today, they are down by 5.1%. Rival Wendy's down 0.5%. And Restaurant Brands International, parent of Burger King, QSR, quick service restaurant on the ticker, up by 0.3%. For on-demand news, 24 hours a day, subscribe to Bloomberg News Now wherever you get your podcasts. 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That is a Bloomberg Business Flash.
1: All right, Charlie, thank you so much. 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
2: So, you know, we've been speaking to you for years, and I think it's fair to say we were speaking to you about this idea of no code before people were using Claude Code or you know, Codex to actually code. How has that changed your business? Because it does, people don't need to be coders anymore.
4: This is so true. This is an exciting time, I can tell you that. And this is exactly why we're making this investment of $300 million committed between 2026 and 2028. Into Bank AI, which is Creatio offering for banks and credit unions. And these are the no-code platform, no-code AI platform, where together with coding agents, you create your own workflows and use best-in-class out-of-the-box workflows that Creatio built for banks and credit unions. So growing faster than ever before, that's what I can tell you for sure.
1: So give us an idea then, what's kind of the financial strategy and market strategy over the next year or so? Because it does sound like, in terms of barrier to entry, that there are other companies who might be able to do similar things that you're doing.
4: Okay. Yeah, great question. So let's start with banks and credit unions and the industry that we serve first and foremost. What we're seeing on the market overall, and we conduct surveys among our clients, but also broader market all the time. So first, the good news is that 80% of our clients and market in general, they have started to adopt AI. So we're seeing great progress in terms of adoption. But only 14% right now are doubling down on AI, seeing it as a transformational force in terms of their strategy and business development and business growth in general. And that is why Creatia sees our mission, our commitment actually, to invest into this market and help them grow faster and expand faster thanks to AI technology. So actually what we're seeing is practical implication of AI capabilities in those organizations. But in terms of adoption, we're very far. We're just starting. Let me put it this way. We're very far from getting to the ceiling. We're just starting. So very excited to help our clients and prospects on this AI journey overall.
2: It's so interesting to hear about an investment such as this from a company that's still a private company. You've got 800 employees, 6 offices. You're
4: 1,000 employees today.
2: 1,000 now. 1, I'm sorry. I have older information. I apologize. When are you going to IPO?
4: I don't know. In order to IPO, we have to be in the situation that we need capital, but we are growing so fast that right now we're in the situation that we don't need additional capital. And this is actually a very important moment that this investment that we're committing to the industry, it's coming from Creatia. That's a direct company's investment. This is not a capital raise. We're not raising capital actually to make this investment. Because we're growing so fast, our financial industry for Creatia is growing at 48% year over year, top line growth. So we can invest even more supporting this industry in terms of AI adoption.
1: Okay, so top line growing, I get it. Companies, as they're building their business, that is often what you see. Are you guys profitable?
4: We're break even.
2: Okay. What would it take to become profitable?
4: Not much. But listen, Tim, it's been our strategy since, like you mentioned, we've been talking for several years now. It's been our strategy always, reinvesting everything we earn, reinvesting into our clients, into the market, developing the market. And frankly, first and foremost, developing our own tech. So we're growing our product and engineering team. We keep investing into our core product offering, which is Bank AI financial industry.
2: But would you eventually need an exit for the investors in the company, whether it is to be bought by a private equity firm or to go public?
4: There is only one North Star for Creatia. This is how fast we can grow and how many more clients we can serve. Whenever our minority investment, whenever the investors need a liquidity or an exit, no one wants it right now. I can tell you that everyone wants to invest even more that they have invested already into Creatia, but we will be happy to provide this exit to them. So there is no problem.
1: Can you help me one thing though? Who are the clients for Creatia Bank AI?
4: Banks and credit unions.
1: But who currently are your customers in those worlds?
4: Oh, multiple organizations, starting with NASDAQ, for example. If we're talking a little bit broader than banks.
1: Not a bank, right.
4: And also credit unions and community banks. I can give you multiple names. One of them, I just was talking to Avidia Bank. Very good example. Here, Massachusetts, a local, wonderful client of Creatia, Avidia Bank, have been using legacy tech for CRM and workflow automation for many, many years, transitioned into Creatia just within a few months, and are growing very fast thanks together with Creatia technology. So that's exactly what a very good example why I'm saying that we want to invest more in the financial services industry because of the value we deliver to our clients and the feedback we're getting from the industry. It's basically, this is bringing our clients in this completely new world of AI and no-code workflow automation.
2: Catherine, you described the company as a low-code and no-code process automation for customer relationship management and enterprise workflow. We're in the midst of what some people are calling a SaaSpocalypse, this idea of AI eating the world of software. How would you respond to somebody who says, wait a second, the description of this company and what they do sounds exactly like something I could build an agent or a workflow with Claude or Codex to do?
4: Okay, brilliant. So first of all, we partner with all of them. We partner with Anthropic, with obviously OpenAI and other LLM providers, including open source, for our own AI workflows. So the beauty of Creatia is that this is the combination of human-led workflows and agentic workflows. And when we speak about agentic workflows, I mean autonomous workflows that run completely without any human intervention, and human-in-the-loop workflows, right? When we have humans and AI agents working together. So Creatia, first and foremost, is an AI CRM and AI workflow company. And yes, we do have multiple workflows and multiple use cases when it's mostly driven by humans. But at the same time, there are so many workflows and use cases where AI goes first and basically cover the majority of a workflow with agentic capabilities. So this is the part, this is the future. And team, frankly, we have no doubt here at Creatia that the future is the combination of human-led workflows and agentic workflows on a single platform running together.
1: All right, we're going to leave it on that note. Listen, great to check in with you as always. Catherine Costarevo, she is founder and CEO at Creatia, joining us from Boston.
2: Let's go as the UN General Assembly high-level meetings continue here in New York, right now in the UN Rose Garden. David Gura, Bloomberg This Weekend co-host and co-host of the Big Take podcast. He's sitting down with Canadian Foreign Minister Anita Anand. David?
5: Tim, thank you very much. Anita Anand here with me on the East River, side of the East River. Let me ask you first of all about the relationship between Canada and the U.S. Tuesday the 29th looms large here, and I'm curious what dialogue, if any, is happening between the U.S. and Canada now in advance of that deadline for an increase in these import tariffs.
6: So the dialogue between Canada and the U.S. is strong across a number of areas. For example, I met with Secretary Rubio this week to discuss Arctic security. This is just an example of the many topics that he and I discuss. I believe you're perhaps referring to trade and the trade relationship, and of course, that's being led by Minister LeBlanc and Janice Charette, and that is work that continues between the trade teams, and we're very much looking forward to continuing that conversation so that the work moves forward.
5: Does it color these other conversations that you are having, the uncertainty surrounding that issue, which again is not your remit principally, but...
6: Actually, Secretary Rubio and I coordinate on a number of topics. I mentioned Arctic security and defense. In addition, support for the gang suppression force for Haiti, as well as scam centers prevalent in the Indo-Pacific region, as well as Ukraine and the Middle East. And so the work and the dialogue and the coordination on foreign policy between Canada and the United States continues, and I would say is strong.
5: In the early days after this rupture, to borrow a phrase from your prime minister, there were entreaties made from Canada to China, and here we have this week the U.S. rolling out the red carpet quite literally for China. What do you see as the ideal relationship between Canada and China going forward? What do you say in the face of criticism that Canada perhaps is getting too close with China?
6: Well, I would say we're taking a step-by-step approach to resolve trade tensions that have been important to address, specifically from our canola sector standpoint, as well as on seafood and beef. And that is exactly what the Prime Minister did in his trip to China earlier this year. And we will continue to take a step-by-step approach forward in order to address things like trade tensions and look to see what are other areas remain to be addressed.
5: He's asked for this kind of coming together of middle powers, as he's put it. What does that look like in recent months in real terms? What is that relationship?
6: Well, that's my speech on Saturday night, which I'm sure you'll be watching. It's very much a speech about implementing the middle power strategy, ensuring that the vacuum that is left in the WTO or in geopolitical conflict environments is addressed by middle powers who want to work together for the interests of their domestic populations as well as for the global environment writ large. Let me give you some examples. Arctic security and defense. I met with the Nordic Five and the Baltic Three to continue to work within NATO and outside NATO to ensure that there is a strategy on Arctic security that addresses the current threat environment as we see Russian infrastructure moving further and further north towards the Arctic Circle. Further examples would be the Coalition of the Willing, working for the long-term peace and security of Ukraine. And of course, the list goes on. Canada signed over 20 economic security and defense agreements across five continents over the past year, which allows access to about 5 billion consumers. This is work that is very important for us from a trade diversification strategy standpoint, as well as from a multilateral cooperation standpoint. So the work goes on in the middle power strategy. You will hear me speak about that on Saturday night.
5: When it comes to Ukraine, what is the solution that you were hoping for? And I wonder if you feel like Canada has a loud enough voice in these conversations that are taking place about a potential solution.
6: I actually just spoke with President Zelensky here at the United Nations, and he visited Canada for a meeting with Prime Minister Carney just 2 weeks ago. And Canada is a stalwart friend to Ukraine. We've put on the table $25.5 billion in multiple forms of aid. That's for a population of about 40 million people. That is a sign of the strength of the relationship and the willingness of Canada to step forward, not only for Ukraine's territorial integrity, but also for the principles that are at stake here. State sovereignty, for example, one of the founding principles of the United Nations is a principle that is at stake for Ukraine in this illegal war, and we need to stand with them. And next week, in fact, in Toronto, I'll be hosting several countries in order to address the stolen Ukrainian children, detained civilians, and prisoners of war. And that will be a very important moment from a people-to-people standpoint as well.
5: Let me ask you lastly just about the utility of this gathering. President Trump took to the dais and the hall here and said that the UN is solving what he called decades of intractable challenges. Do you agree that the UN is capably doing that right now?
6: We have to keep working together to ensure that the reform that is needed occurs. The Prime Minister and a number of his colleagues penned an op-ed earlier this week in the Financial Times relating to partnerships for multilateralism, signifying that there is work for countries, like-minded countries in particular, to do together internationally to address some of the vulnerabilities in the current multilateral system. It stands to reason that reform of an institution created following the Second World War is needed. And the question is, how do we as countries come together to ensure that that reform occurs in a way that is true to fundamental principles of international law and the rules-based order?
5: Ms. Trinan, thank you very much. Appreciate it.
6: Thank you.
5: Anita Nan joining me here at the UN in New York City. Back to you, Tim and Carol.
1: All right, gotcha. David, thank you so much. David Gore there at the United Nations. David, of course, he is co-host of Bloomberg This Weekend. Catch him on Saturday and Sunday. He's also co-host of the Bloomberg Big Take podcast there, of course, with Canadian Foreign Minister Anita Anand.
2: All right, well, let's take a look at how markets are looking right now on this Wednesday.
1: It's really a fixed income story today.
2: It's all about bond yields today.
1: Yeah, I'm looking at a 10-year at 5.12, folks. We are, comfortably above that 5% level here. If I look at the shorter end of the yield curve, we've just seen all levels along the yield curve. Two-year note, most sensitive to bullish economic news, which is what we got earlier today. Two-year note with yield of 4.9. Looking in at the five-year note, it is sitting right at 5%. So we have seen, when it comes to business activity, an upbeat read. And so we have U.S. bond market prices down, yields up. We've got yields at two-decade highs.
2: We do. And I will say that to me, it seems like equity markets seem kind of unbothered by this. We hit a new all-time high on the NASDAQ 100 yesterday.
1: Mm-hmm.
2: And the NASDAQ 100 down right now by 0.9%. So I don't know how to read into that.
1: Higher oil prices, releases showing stronger than forecast U.S. manufacturing and services activity, accelerating the slide. And then it really kind of picked up some momentum, some speed as a five-year treasury auction drew surprisingly dim demand. So prices go down, yields go up. We know how that works. All right. We're going to stay with the stock market or go back to it. And as we do want to check in on some stocks on the move. Here to do that is Bloomberg News cross-asset reporter. She's Denitsa Sikova, and she kicks things off with Meta.
7: Let's talk about Meta. It's been all the buzz in the market, and we're talking about news. So the stock is up today about 1.5%. It was up a little bit more earlier in the day. But if you look at the month-to-date gain, we're talking more than 30%. It's all about their new artificial intelligence agent, Muse, which you've probably seen the photo. It's kind of cute, this fuzzy little thing. It's over social media.
2: So cute. All you have to do is connect it to your bank account.
7: Yeah, you have to connect to your Gmail,
2: give
7: bank
2: it full
7: account.
2: Access to your whole life, and then it will be very,
7: very, very simple and straightforward.
2: So, Carol, I'm not joking.
1: I know.
2: In order for this thing to fly, you got to give it everything.
1: Yeah.
2: And look, I was talking about this with some friends last night because they were like, they're total two different camps of people.
7: Exactly.
2: There are people who are like, oh yeah, totally, I'll do it, and there are people like, you will not see me giving anything access to my money.
1: You know, it's really funny when you give access to like credit cards. There are things I'm like, okay, I'm comfortable with this. And there are things I'm like, no way.
7: Yeah, it's really fascinating. I know, like when we were starting with Google Maps, a lot of people were like, I don't want to share my location. Now, obviously, everyone uses Google Maps. It's interesting how those things evolve.
2: Online banking 25 years ago.
7: Online banking is interesting.
1: All right, so Meta on a run.
7: Meta on a run. JP Morgan is saying that this app is the most widely used consumer AI application since ChatGPT. A lot of bullish analysts around this. So we're yet to see, but massive rally pretty quick.
1: All right. Let's go to McDonald's.
7: McDonald's, the opposite story. Shares down 5% to the lowest intraday level since October 2022. The company projects a step up in capital expenditure. Another negative thing is that they see that the U.S. business to be slightly negative in the third quarter. They've been trying to do a more healthy menu. Obviously, more people are taking GLP-1. More people are conscious about
1: leading.
7: More people want protein.
1: Just get the fries. Just go.
7: The fries. Just focus on the fries.
1: Stock's down 22% year to date.
7: Pretty, pretty rough year. And now they're earmarking roughly $8.5 billion to help franchises to implement this multi-year plan to kind of make it healthier. So let's see if that works out.
2: Who cares if you're just going to have your agent go to McDonald's for you? Who cares what it looks like in there?
1: I guess so.
2: You just don't, have your agent go and pick up food,
1: You know what you're going to still want to experience, though?
7: Yeah.
1: It's a cruise.
2: Yeah, because your agents are going to be doing everything for you. That's, you know, you'll have time to go on the cruise.
7: Of course. And maybe you want to go after the cruise. You want to go to the beach on a multi-resort thing. So Royal Caribbean shares dropped as much as 6%. The cruise line operator announced it's acquired 50% stake in Sandals and Beaches Resorts for approximately $3 billion in cash. It's very interesting. They're mixing the cruise industry with all in-inclusive land-based hotels.
2: This is Carol's world.
1: Increasingly, this is what the cruise companies
7: do. This is what people are doing.
1: They have created, I've seen it in Grand Turk with Carnival. Like, they create these places where they stop.
7: Yeah.
1: People go out and play.
7: Exactly. Yeah.
1: In these basically amusement parks. So this, to me, kind of makes sense.
7: Maybe it makes sense. But analysts are not too happy. The ticker RCL, the stock fell yesterday. The stock is down today. And it's down nearly 16% this year. That said, the whole cruise industry is under a lot of pressure, so Norwegian and Carnival are actually down even more this year. It's been obviously ever since the COVID pandemic, but this year the war is also adding more attention to this.
1: I also, the other thing is, isn't Sandals where couples go to like get away from the kids?
2: Yeah, I have friends who went there for the honeymoon.
1: I love kids. So don't get me wrong.
7: It's adults only, so I think that helps.
1: And kids go on cruises, and that's where you go to like these amusements. So like, is it a little weird?
2: I don't know. I mean, maybe they want to segment the offerings, right?
7: I guess so. What happens
2: to
7: the
2: kids on the ship?
7: Yeah.
1: Someone's
7: I don't think that's going to work.
1: crazy. Yeah. Denitsa, thank you so much. Denitsa Sikova, she's Bloomberg News cross-asset reporter. Check out our Stock Movers podcast. 5-minute episodes, big winners and losers. Find it on Apple, Spotify, or anywhere you get your podcast. We're going to be back at the UN.
2: We are. In just a minute, we're going to hear from Sam Altman. He's addressing the UN. If you're watching on TV, the close starts now.
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1: All right, we are just under 60 minutes away from the closing bell on this Wednesday, September 23rd, 2026. Carol Masser along with Tim Stenovek live in our Bloomberg Interactive Broker studio. We are on Bloomberg Radio, YouTube, and Bloomberg Originals on a day when we see both stocks and bonds moving lower in unison. This as a rally in oil prices, once again, stoking some concerns and worries about inflationary pressures. They were exacerbated by a jump in U.S. business activity at the fastest pace since 2021. You add it all up, man. You take a look at the U.S. yield curve, and we've seen some significant moves today.
2: Yeah, this is wild. I mean, the move yeah. in the 10-year is just is wild to me. I think what's
1: they're all look at this. This is my 2.5. You can't see it, but my handy dandy.
2: This is what they call good radio.
1: But straight up, it's like climbing
2: it is straight up, yeah.
1: a mountain that just goes straight up.
2: It's remarkable. And I think, look, you mentioned higher oil prices. 103 on Brent futures right now, up 3.9% just on the day. WTI up 1.8%. A lot going into that, but of course, it all does stem from the Strait of Hormuz and a lack of clarity on some sort of solution to the conflict in Iran. The other thing that I'm curious about, Carol, is why we're not seeing more of a slide in equities. If we're seeing bond yields up like this, especially with more interest rate sensitive stocks, NASDAQ, sure, it's down 1%, but the NASDAQ 100 is just off of all-time highs reached yesterday.
1: Yeah, that is kind of interesting. I think the markets, the equity side of things, have been a little perplexing. Having said that, we talked about the higher energy costs. We also did have Fed Governor Michael Barr coming out saying further tightening is likely needed to bring inflation to the target. And so we did see five-year yields breaching 5% for the first time since 2007. After a weak $70 billion sale. So, you know, we have, you know, the expectation is the Fed's got to do more and to keep that fight on when it comes to inflation. And we certainly heard that from the new Fed chair, Kevin Warsh.
2: Okay, we got a great couple of hours coming up here on Bloomberg Business Week Daily. There's something interesting happening at the UN today. Can we be saved from AI? Do we need to be saved from AI? Sam Altman of OpenAI is set to address the UN momentarily. He's going to pitch the idea of creating a global AI standard, positioning himself as a centrist on the question of whether to slow down the tech's progress. We're going to hear from him, and we're going to hear from Dario Amodei
1: as well. Sam Altman's going to be there in person addressing the delegation directly, but Dario Amodei, he is going to be joining by video feed. So we're going to be tracking that and trying to kind of parse what they're saying and what's of significance. Do we see some kind of global cooperation, coordination when it comes to AI?
2: Like, I've said this over and over again for months, but I think the example that we can point to is nuclear nonproliferation and the way that...
1: Mutual deterrence.
2: Yeah, mutually assured destruction and like 1960s and 70s U.S.
1: And having said that, you know, AI, it's got to work. If it's not going to work, if there's going to be breaches, if there's going to be problems, you're not going to have necessarily the buy-in by companies and entities and individuals.
2: We're going to have a couple of voices on this, too. Dave Lee, a columnist for Bloomberg Opinion, he spent years in Silicon Valley. He reported for the BBC, reported for the Financial Times. He's now at Bloomberg Opinion here in New York. He's going to be joining us on set in just a few minutes, and we're going to talk to him about the technology and sort of how he sees this stuff shaking out. Also, Mark Gurman a little later, too, because there are a lot of tech executives who are headed to Washington, D.C. For that state dinner later this week.
1: Yeah, you do wonder if there's going to be some kind of conversation.
2: You know who's going to be there? Former Apple CEO Tim Cook. executive chair.
1: But the expectation was that he would still be very involved.
2: No, I mean, it's not
1: when it comes to
2: all things Washington.
1: He and the president.
2: You know, he's got the house in Palm Springs.
1: Okay,
2: he's got the Silicon Valley place. He might as well get a DC place.
1: Listen,
2: maybe he has something in the mountains of Colorado.
1: He has been next to President Trump several times.
2: Yeah, certainly don't forget the inauguration this time around.
1: Yeah, exactly. All right, lots going on. We're going to take you to the UN so we can listen to what Sam Altman and Dario Amade have to say. In the meantime, let's get to the market trade on this Wednesday. Here is once again Charlie.
3: Hi, thank you very much. Speaking of Apple, stock down 0.8%, all part of a broader tech sell-off today, but got to begin with 2s, 5s, 10s. Right now, the 2-year yielding 4.89%. Your 5-year was above 5%, 4.99% right now on the 5-year. 10-year yield, 5.11%. Certainly gets your attention. 30-year, 5.39%. Losses in the Treasuries market intensifying as robust economic data and a weak auction drove yields across most maturities to the highest levels in almost 2 decades. And then there's crude. West Texas Intermediate up 1.9%, back above $92 a barrel, $92.25 on WTI. Barrel of Brent, $103.15. Brent crude up now by 3.9%. Bottom line, equities lower. The Dow, the S&P, NASDAQ all very much in the red. 55 minutes to go until that closing bell clangs on Wall Street. S&P down 56, drop there of 0.7%. Dow down 0.6%. Both NASDAQ and the NASDAQ 100 index retreating from records. NASDAQ down 1.1%. NASDAQ 100 index down 0.9%. Again, the 10-year 5.11%. Gold is down $72 the ounce, down 1.6%. $42.88 the ounce on spot gold. WTI up 1.9%, $92.19 a barrel. So again, equities are selling off. As for the longer outlook for U.S. stocks, Nadia Lovell is head of global equity strategy and management at UBS Financial Services, and she was a guest this morning on Bloomberg Daybreak.
10: We think that this is an earnings-driven market, and we think that the S&P 500 can get to 8,100 by the end of this year, and then 84 by the middle of next year. So pretty healthy upside from here still.
3: Nadia Lovell of UBS. Mortgage rates briefly, the 30-year, now at 7.12%. That according to the Mortgage Bankers Association among home builders. Toll down 1%. Lennar down 1.7%. KB Home after earnings down 3.1%. Lots of moving parts to the market. Carolyn, Tim, that's a Bloomberg Business Flash.
2: Thank you so much, Charlie, for that update. As we mentioned, Sam Altman of OpenAI set to address the UN momentarily. He's set to pitch the idea of creating global AI standards, positioning himself as a centrist on the question of whether to slow down the tech's progress. Dario Amade, head of OpenAI rival Anthropic, is set to join by video feed.
1: Yeah, we're going to bring you the comments of both, and we're going to go to the UN when they begin speaking. Before that, though, really to help set the stage of what to listen out for and watch out for, we are joined by Dave Lee. He's Bloomberg Opinion columnist, covers technology. He joins us right here in our Bloomberg Interactive Brokers studio. You spent a lot of times, many years in Silicon Valley before writing for Bloomberg Opinion. You reported for the FT, the BBC. As we get ready to listen to these two individuals, what's top of mind for you about their role in kind of the AI explosion and now kind of how they're saying, well, maybe we need to slow down and we need to think about what could go wrong?
11: Right. I mean, look, this is easily one of the more fascinating times in the tech industry in the time I've been covering it. Because you have this moment, don't you? People like Sam Altman and Dario Amade, who have been hell for leather trying to get this technology off the ground to make it work, to do all these productivity promises that they've been making and using to justify their valuations. But now they're sort of, at least given the perception that they want to be a bit more thoughtful about what they've created. Some people don't necessarily take them at their word really on that. There's some, you know, discussion over whether they're sort of cementing their position by suggesting more regulation. But it's certainly an interesting twist, I think, isn't it? Because we're so used to Silicon Valley just going full force.
2: Yeah, move fast and break things.
11: Move fast and break things.
2: Mark Zuckerberg.
1: Move fast and bring the end to the world.
2: Well, okay, so Dave, lay out the scenario for us. I asked Joe and Tracy last week of Oddlots when we were out on the beach.
1: They kind of freaked us out a little bit, didn't they?
2: The same question. And nobody knows the answer to this, so I want you to, based on the reporting that you've done, the analysis that you've seen, your experience in Silicon Valley with this technology. You're playing a lot with Muse right now.
11: Yes.
2: You love it. We'll talk about that in a second.
1: Wait. I'm using Meta's AI agent and Amazon can't stand.
2: Yeah, it's just okay.
1: We're gonna get into it.
11: That was my column this morning.
2: Yes, but before that, what's the worst case scenario with this technology? I know it's like the AI apocalypse. We're all gonna die. Blah. Okay. Mm-hmm. How are they gonna kill us?
11: I think look, the most likely scenario, and I go day to day, I change my mind on how feasible this seems. Right. Is in the same way that we saw when OpenAI disclosed this attack on Hugging Face, this other website that offers AI models, there's a sense that if this technology is given a task and it's told to make sure it achieves that task, it will do whatever it can to get there. And the interpretation that an AI might have of how best to achieve something could be destructive without proper guardrails, without really understanding what can be connected to, what things could be joined together to create a sort of catastrophic event. I think a lot about how many utilities are connected, right? There's for a long time when you see attacks on infrastructures because they're exposed on the internet. I think a lot about hospitals that are very vulnerable to cyber attack because their networks that are very sort of well connected across multiple locations, but also aren't necessarily running the best, most up-to-date software all the time. That's where I think the likely damage could be. Whether that extends to wiping us all out, I mean, I'd like to think not, hopefully.
2: You lay out a scenario similar to what Joe Weisenthal said, in the idea of achieving a task and doing it by any means necessary. I'm not smart enough to program this technology or be it, you know, build these models. But wouldn't it be easy to put guardrails on that say, hey, try to achieve this task without breaking any rules, without compromising any systems, without trying to go through any thing that requires credentialing, that sort of thing?
11: I mean, there is that. It's a fair idea, of course. I mean, it's kind of the equivalent of saying, if this is going to blow something up, don't do it. If you can instruct
1: an AI. You're looking at it like, hey, don't hurt anybody. I get what you're saying. What I mean? But I mean,
2: it's like that could be an easy guardrail to put in.
11: But I think these are the guardrails that these companies are asking, not just themselves, but also now external groups to help them build, right? To sort of put in, to do audits of their models so they can see these blind spots that would prevent that from being a real risk. I think what's tricky is, I mean, you have, as well as the frontier models made by the likes of Anthropic and OpenAI, we're seeing a lot of very capable open weight models where the idea is you download that AI for yourself away from the companies, and then you develop something for your own use. A company like, say, Meta, that's trying to make open models, it can't necessarily dictate what its customers end up doing in the way that someone at Ford can dictate what someone does with their car. You know, so that's the big risk.
1: Dave, sit tight for a moment because we are going to head to the United Nations. Sam Altman of OpenAI is addressing the delegation there. Let's listen in.
12: Hogs in a giant machine are optimizing every part of life until the human parts disappear. It's about giving people more agency in an ever more complex world, more ability to learn, to create, discover, build, participate. There are many things that AI cannot and should not automate. AI should be built for people, not simply to turn the crank of the machines faster for their own sake. Some of the things people working to build AI have said are so dystopian that they sound like the plot of bad science fiction movies. Anything this power is also powerful is also intimidating. This moment is complicated as we feel both tremendous potential and very understandable anxiety at the same time. These models can help people discover new knowledge, new medicines, better healthcare, stronger education, and build more productive economies. They can be new tools for people to pursue dreams and ambition that today feel out of reach. The complexity of life has increased so dramatically for the average person. AI can be a defensive tool against this complexity as much as it can be this tool of unprecedented discovery and innovation. On the other hand, as AI systems become more capable and more autonomous, they could move faster than our institutions, concentrate power in too few hands, or make decisions that people no longer understand or control. That concern becomes especially important as we approach systems that can improve themselves and future versions of themselves, often called recursive self-improvement. As the process of building AI becomes more automated, the pace of AI progress could accelerate rapidly. This moment calls for extreme care. I largely agree with Professor Bengio, although I'll say two instead of three. I believe there are two ways that AI progress could go very badly that we have to avoid. First, we could lose control of the future to AI. The risk is that it moves so fast that people can no longer follow what's happening or intervene when needed. This would obviously be terrible. The industry must not accept too much technological risk just because the benefits are too great and that they feel too important to slow down. Beating companies in a competitive race is not a reason to make rash decisions, nor do we believe we are locked in a race where we are unable to do that. We have unilaterally slowed down in the past. We will do so in the future. We do not want to build systems. We think it's important that everyone avoids building systems where we cannot make the alignment, monitorability, and safety guarantees that we must. We need to understand what these systems are doing and have strong evidence that they will do what people intend, even as they get very, very smart. Actually, especially as they get very, very smart. It doesn't matter whether people put the risk of catastrophe at 10% or 1% or 12% or 0.1%. None of these levels are remotely acceptable. And we should not train models that we cannot make an extremely strong case that we'll be able to keep under human control. So that's one way things can go wrong. In the other direction, these systems could concentrate too much power in too few hands. No one person or company or country should be able to use the most powerful AI models to impose their worldview on everyone else. A company or country that believes only it can be trusted with this technology can use that belief to justify almost anything else. We have to reject that logic, even when it's convenient for any one actor. I believe there is a pragmatic path through both of these. At OpenAI, we approach these questions with a clear goal. AI should give people more power over their own lives, more freedom to live lives the way they want, more ability to solve problems, big or small, and to improve their communities. We don't want to fall into the trap of blind optimism. We also don't want to fall into the trap of doomerism either. Getting pulled into either extreme will not help us successfully figure out the challenges in front of us, especially at a time when the world and its people face such enormous challenges that this technology can help solve. So we try to walk the middle path between these two poles. For us, that means three principles. First, as AI becomes more capable, people must remain at the center of AI decision-making. Alignment is not an abstract research question. It is the work of ensuring that these systems reliably remain under human control, reflect human values, and help people guide the next stages of development. We are not trying to and must not automate human judgment or human values. Second, the benefits of scientific progress and economic growth must be by people and for people. AI should help researchers make discoveries, doctors treat patients, teachers teach students, entrepreneurs start companies, communities solve problems that felt out of reach, and much more. The continuous story of human progress is not that tools replace human agency, it is that the right tools make people more capable, and I believe this is going to go much further than we believe possible. Third, this technology must empower people individually. A great future will come from people realizing their potential and building value for themselves, their communities, their countries, and the broader world. We might be one of the builders of this technology, but we are not the heroes of this story. Our role is to enable people all over the world and to trust in the magic of humanity's skill and faculties. We now have models capable of discovering knowledge that we have never had before. Consider the progress we've seen in math. 3 summers ago, our models were okay at grade school math. 2 summers ago, they were pretty good at high school math competitions. Last summer, we reached a gold level medal in the most prestigious international math competition. And just a few weeks ago, this summer, one of our models solved one of the Millennium Prize problems, the Navier-Stokes equations. These equations are used for aircraft design, weather forecasting, and the study of blood flow. We are not solving math problems for their own sake, but to empower people to discover new knowledge and to use it to improve healthcare, raise standards of living, and expand everyone's potential around the world. There remains so much to be discovered. But it's very important that companies not substitute for the democratic process. If AI is to be democratic, the most important decisions cannot be made by labs in San Francisco alone. They must be shaped through democratic processes and by governments accountable to the people that they serve. At the international level, this will require cooperation. In our history, there have been times where countries who compete and don't always like each other very much still come together for shared interests and the collective good in the face of a powerful new technology. We believe this must be one of those times. We need a mechanism for complementary national and international frontier AI standards. Standards for measuring capabilities, assessing risks, determining whether safeguards are sufficient, and preserving meaningful human oversight as systems become more autonomous. We need common standards so countries can compare evidence, verify compliance, and have a shared language and understanding about what is happening. We need accurate and speedy incident reporting, classification and reporting protocols, so the world can learn from failures before they become catastrophes. And we need secure channels among governments, critical infrastructure operators, and technical experts to share emerging vulnerabilities and new threats. Obviously, these standards should not lock in incumbents or favor one business model over another. They must support open and closed model developers, new entrants and established labs, national authority, and international cooperation. Each government should decide how to incorporate standards into its own legal system, but we will all be better off if we can agree on what good evidence, good safeguards, and good oversight look like on the global stage. We do not have all the answers, and we're very open to any better ideas. We're ready to work with you all and try our hardest to figure out the path forward. We are at a crossroads. One path leads to a world where power is concentrated, decisions are opaque, and people feel that the most important technology of their lifetime is something being done to them. The other path leads to a world where AI works for people, because people, through democratic institutions, help decide how it should develop and guide it, where scientific progress improves real lives, where more people can participate in the future, and where this technology continues to give individuals and communities greater power to live life as they choose. This is a future of realized potential, excitement, and wonder, and it is the future we believe is worth building. Thank you very much.
13: Je remercie Monsieur Altman de son exposé et je donne maintenant la parole à Monsieur Dario Amodei.
1: All right, folks, you've been listening to Sam Altman of OpenAI. Now we are going to hear from Dario Amodei, of course, of the head of OpenAI.
14: He's there. AI is advancing very quickly. 4 years ago, it could barely write a line of code or solve a high school math problem. Today, it writes most of the code at Anthropic and solves world-famous unsolved math problems. The trajectory only needs to continue for a tiny period longer, 1 or 2 years, maybe less, to reach what I've called a country of geniuses in the data center. This rapid pace of progress will produce incredible benefits for the world. Just today, Anthropic announced the Claude-led discovery of a new molecular machine. It's a preliminary finding, but it may constitute a new gene editing mechanism that could have applications in gene therapy. Claude led the literature review, theorizing and experimental design, and humans ran and verified the experiments in the lab. We believe this type of application will accelerate rapidly in the years ahead, and that we can make profound progress in the near future on diseases that have plagued humanity for millennia. But these remarkable capabilities also come with risks that must be managed. I see two main categories of risk. The first is misuse of AI models, for example, misuse by bioterrorists to create biological weapons. The second risk is loss of control, model capabilities accelerating beyond developers' ability to control them. These questions are global in scope and concern all of humanity. They are grave enough that I believe they are important questions for this council, not just for economic or ICT ministries. If managed poorly, I even believe that AI could be a risk to humanity as a whole. At Anthropic, we believe we have the best track record in the industry for preventing these risks, both operationally and in our research. We test every model for dangerous capabilities in areas like cybersecurity and biology. We put strong safeguards on our most capable models, and we publish our work in these areas. We have pioneered research in areas like mechanistic interpretability and alignment science that improve our ability to steer and control our models. We also have unparalleled transparency practices, releasing risk reports that run to hundreds of pages. But we understand that as AI models become more powerful, even more stringent standards of safety will be required. And we are always aiming to improve our safety and alignment practices, our ability to prevent misuse, and we are always striving to do better. We will slow down as much as necessary in order to make sure that every successive AI technology that we release is actually safe. But regardless of what we do, managing these risks is ultimately bigger than any one company, and it has an industry-wide and global scale. On September 12th, I called for a collaborative effort to pace the frontier, not to stop AI progress, but to work together to make sure the industry and the world can proceed at a rate where we can be sure that safety keeps up with capability for everyone in the industry. This call had three parts. First, we committed to embed external evaluators inside Anthropic with employee-like access, similar to a food inspector, and we recommended that other companies across the world do the same. Some have already agreed to adopt this measure. Second, we called for cooperation across the industry to set standards and modulate the pace of progress. And finally, we called for global cooperation across the world between governments to set international standards. It is this last area that most squarely falls within this council's remit. I want to offer three ideas in this regard. First, we should begin with narrow agreements that every member can support, such as a ban on using AI to make biological weapons or permitting your AI technologies to be used to make biological weapons. Second, we should build evaluation and verification systems that keep pace with AI development so that states can have visibility into frontier model capability and can verify each other's commitments. Third, we should establish common global standards for testing AI models for loss of control risks and misuse risks, and a notification system for AI incidents that are significant to global security. I believe that this is the most important global security issue facing the world today. For all the differences of the people in this room, we must put aside those differences in order to confront this global opportunity and global threat that is being presented to us at the same time. No leader, no company, and no nation can manage this alone. We commit to working with governments in this room on this urgent work. Thank you for your attention.
13: Je remercie Monsieur Amodei de son exposé.
1: All right, everybody, you have been listening to really two key people when it comes to the AI race. OpenAI's Sam Altman for speaking there directly in the UN there, speaking directly to the delegates. And also then you had Dario Amodei. He is, of course, the head of Anthropic, joining by video feed. I have to say, and of course we're here with our Dave Lee, columnist at Bloomberg Opinion, Dario Amodei felt a lot more strident. Mm-hmm. Compare what the two had to say.
2: Well, I just want to jump in. I mean, from the beginning, like, the reason why, and I want to emphasize this to everybody, the reason why the group left OpenAI to go and create Anthropic was because they felt like this technology early on was going to get out of control. Right. Dario Amodei, part of that group, mm-hmm. who went on to create Anthropic, which is supposed to be this sort of human-first AI.
11: Yes.
2: And now, so, and he's always, I mean, when I interviewed him more than a year ago, when nobody was, you know, talking about mm-hmm. like the AI apocalypse, mm-hmm. he was freaked out about it. He's been yes. freaked out about it for years.
11: And he's been very outspoken, and in some cases this worked against him, particularly when he's talking to the White House about weapons and so forth. What I think was interesting there, you know, one of the barriers to all of these safety measures and controls coming in is going to be the intense competition between these companies. There was intense competition between those two speeches, yes. right? I mean, you had Dario Amodei right. sort of go in there, yeah. made a comment to you saying, you know, we've got the best record on safety, right. we've suggested these things, other people are following us, et cetera, et cetera. So I just think it gives you a hint of the challenge here, which is if Sam Altman wanted to slow down the development of OpenAI, he could decide that today. So could Dario Amodei. The reason why they don't do it is because they don't think the other one will either. And more to the point, more broadly, the reason why American companies won't do this, of course, is because Chinese companies, we imagine, would carry on at a pace as well. And it's that is at the center of this, and which is why people are skeptical of those kind of speeches.
1: So then what's going to happen out of this? I mean, if nobody's really expected to slow down, you also have a president who is watching what's going on in China and telling U.S. companies not to slow down. Right. So then is this
2: President Trump
1: talk?
2: Calls this a hoax. He calls
1: right.
2: this a hoax.
1: Is this just talk then?
11: Well, look, I was talking to a U.S.-China policy expert the other day, and I said, what do you hope is going to come out of these AI talks? And he said, as long as they just agree to keep on talking, that is a triumph. Because at this stage, there's such little visibility of what each country is doing that is the first phase.
2: As long as who agrees to keep talking? The U.S.
11: Right.
2: and China?
11: The U.S. and China.
2: OpenAI and Anthropic? Like, who needs to be everybody?
1: Yes, yes, and
11: well,
1: yes.
11: We saw, well, yeah, precisely. But we saw, I think, in both speeches, a suggestion of a lines of communication for notifying of major incidents. I think that can be between AI researchers. I think that can be between governments. It's just a conversation. Because what the problem we have right now is if you compare this to similar situations, the past, say like the nuclear race during the Cold War, we don't have the equivalent of counting the warheads from the sky and seeing what progress is being made.
1: Right.
11: What Dari Amadei is talking about is saying, right, what are the standards that we can agree on to just measure this? So at least we can know that we're talking about the same thing.
2: That's a great point.
1: Here's my thing, though, Dave. We didn't even get social media right.
11: No.
1: Now, did we learn a lesson from that and said, okay, we really, this is potentially much more powerful. We've got to get ahead of it. Or no? Like, did we learn any lesson off of social media?
11: I think there's two interesting dynamics there. The first one is in China, they absolutely did. And the controls on AI among consumers, particularly among children, have already been set.
1: Europe too,
11: although...
2: On AI or social media?
11: On AI.
2: Okay.
11: So there's very strict limits on what kids can do on AI already, right? China has, for all the talk of China, not slow, they have regulated a lot.

0: don't want them. And I think I would say that a lot of that has been spurred by the fact that we've seen the social media era happen, mm-hmm. and people say there's nothing reining these tech companies in. Social media caused a lot of problems for a lot of people. AI is going to be even worse. And the reason why they think it's going to be even worse is because people like Sam Altman and Dara Amadei have spent the last 2 years talking about how it's going to change everything. So a lot of it's coming back to bite them, I think.
1: If there is no way for us to have the equivalent of nuclear non-proliferation when it comes to this technology, is there a metric that these companies could be public with to show the power of their technology?
0: I mean, there's the sort of standard metrics that the companies use to compare themselves, you know, in terms of how much can be done with a set number of tokens and cost and compute power and so forth. That's more of a just sort of expense question. And there are, you know, when new models are released, there are sort of benchmark tests, the tests that are doing certain tasks. That is another way of measuring that. I think what we're missing, though, is the sort of second layer of that, which is what might this do with less control of the model? You know, Sam Altman mentioned in his talk there, one of the concerns is around self-improvement, right? This is where the model teaches itself to get cleverer. We know that China is worried about that. It's been brought up a number of times there. So that might be one area where these two countries...
2: Is that the difference from, you know, we've been worried about cybersecurity, bad actors, social media, bad actors, and so on and so forth. Is the difference that the bad actor is a model that just kind of runs amok and takes over?
0: Right. Absolutely. I mean, it's yes, without being too dramatic. I mean, it is that. I think one of the things in cybersecurity that is such a risk with AI is that if you're a human hacker, you might go out and say, we're going to hack this company and this is how we're going to do it. An AI might say, well, you could sort of chain various vulnerabilities together, some of them new, some of them old, and find a way into systems that previously would have been incredibly difficult for a hacker with just mere human capability to do. And it's some of these, this sort of chain reaction that's kind of at the center of why people are so worried, particularly on cybersecurity.
2: You just made this such a richer conversation, and just being able to come off of you and what the two AI execs had to say. I mean, two big voices, but thank you so much. This analysis really, really important. Thank
0: you're welcome.
2: You.
0: Thanks.
2: Yeah, really.
1: We didn't have time to get to Dave's columns. Check them out on the terminal and at Bloomberg.com. We are going to get
2: you
1: him
2: love
1: back.
2: Muse is what you're saying, right?
3: It's terrific.
0: My assistant is a wonderful, wonderful thing.
1: Yeah, you better say that.
0: Other assistants are available.
1: You better say that about your assistant or he's going to come after you.
2: Exactly. Come back soon. Of course, he is Dave Lee. He's Bloomberg Opinion Columns. He does cover technology. Joining us here in our Bloomberg Interactive Broker studio.
1: Hey, we're sticking with technology and AI. I want to bring in Mark Gurman. He's managing editor for Global Consumer Tech. He joins us from our LA bureau. Mark,
2: do you want to ask him if he's worried about AI?
1: Yeah, I mean, I do. I don't know, Mark. I know you're super busy. I don't know if you had a chance to listen to Dario Amadei or Sam Altman at the UN just now. We were listening to it. So much of your reporting about AI has had to do with the way that Apple hasn't actually been catching up to some of these rivals and some of these other tech companies. I'm just curious where you stand and where you fall in the view about the so-called AI apocalypse.
3: Haven't we talked about this before?
1: I thought
3: we had some pretty then maybe it was on another show. I have some deep thoughts on this.
1: All right, well, we have time, Mark.
3: Well, I like what Apple's doing. Now I'll give context, and I like what Meta is doing. I like what they're doing because it seems like they're trying to develop AI products that help augment society, augment people, augment the ability for people to get work done, be more social, get answers to their questions, plan things, write things, jog their memories. Apple's not done a very good job at it, but they do have that thesis that they are following, and you know they'll get good at it over time, I'm sure. Meta Muse, if you've used it, you know they've gotten good at it out the gate. Mm. What I'm seeing from OpenAI and Anthropic is this decision to create models that are powerful enough that they can create their own models and go off and do their own things and replace humans, not make humans better, not augment humans, not serve as a co-pilot through life. I don't like that. I don't like that at all. I think the use cases for ChatGPT and Claude today, they're pretty good. And if those two companies focus on just making the current use cases better and expanding use cases that help people throughout their day, I think we'd be in a very good place. But this idea of building things that could replace humans, it's terrible for society, and people, I think, are going to start

0: rebelling and turning against those companies.
1: That's sobering. Yeah. No, I'm glad we did ask you again. I know we cover a lot of ground with you, but it's hard to disagree with that assessment. Speaking of assessments, let's talk about what's going on in Apple, because we've been...
0: Well, I want to say one more thing.
2: Yeah.
1: Please.
0: I want to say one more thing.
1: Yeah.
0: You know, there's a lot of people concerned about AI replacing jobs.
1: Yeah.
0: And, you know, putting people out of work. And that's a horrible thing. But the implications of some of the things that are being built go way further than that, right? Talk about replacing jobs is one thing, but replacing people in society is another, right? Mm-hmm. Replacing typical societal roles for human beings, it's very deep, and I think it's out of control.
2: It's existential, Mark.
0: It's existential.
2: Does it sound like the folks you talk to in Silicon Valley around these companies get it?
0: I think there's a huge risk, and I think they understand it. But I also think on the AI, the core AI research side of things, the things that you're seeing out of OpenAI and Anthropic, they're pretty laser focused on just doing it. We'll see what happens. I don't think the world is ending tomorrow. I don't think the world is ending, period. But I do think the government, if I may, needs to get involved and slap some regulations down on this. This is very different than the space race 50 years ago, 60 years ago.
1: So do you agree with Sam and Altman in terms of, do you take them at face value that they're saying we need some coordination and oversight?
0: I don't know why he would make that up, but we have to see... we have to see the pudding, and we have to see what happens in the end. You know, people say things, and maybe it's true. But sitting here today, there's no way to know where this is going to shake out.
1: Yeah.
2: But Mark, speaking of,
0: not
2: of
0: for
2: government,
0: myself,
2: yeah,
0: but
2: go ahead.
0: For the world.
2: Sorry.
0: Yeah. I'm not concerned for myself. I'm just concerned about the long term of the world. You know.
2: Yeah. Look, this is one of the reasons we love talking about you.
0: Yep.
2: You bring a really important perspective to this, and make us think about this technology. This really important technology, and you know, like we're talking about, it is existential. You mentioned the government, and that's kind of where we want to go. We want to go to Washington, D.C., because Mark Zuckerberg of Meta, NVIDIA CEO Jensen Huang, OpenAI President Greg Brockman, Microsoft CEO Satya Nadella, Tim Cook, Executive Chair of Apple, they will all be at a White House state dinner for Chinese President Xi Jinping this week. The technology folks who are going to be there, What are they doing there? Why are they there?
0: You should ask them. You should email Tim Cook and ask him if he wants to come on your show and ask him, so why are you going to the White House? You kind of have to, right? How could you not?
1: Yeah.
0: You've seen what happens to tech companies who don't attend Trump things, and sometimes he'll blast them. I think it would be a bigger distraction for a tech company to not attend this event than to attend the event. Is that a good thing, that not attending a White House state dinner should put you in the crosshairs of the government? Probably not, but I think it's the reality that we're living in.
2: So we got, do we have time? I think we have time. I want to make sure we have time, Mark, because you have to go in 1 minute. We're going to switch gears because Caroline could not stop talking about this yesterday.
1: We want it now.
2: A potential rival to the Whoop Health Band, potentially coming from Apple. You reported on this story. It had reverberations around the world yesterday. It might not happen, but if it does, what will it be and when will we get it?
0: Well, I think it'll happen, and I think it'll be 2 years from now, and I think it's going to have reverberations. I think Apple's realized that the Apple Watch with the display, it does not fit all purposes that people want a smart band for, a smart watch for. At this point, people want something even more health and fitness centric. They want something they could, you know, raise weights with without, you know, hurting their wrists. They want something that you can sleep with more comfortably, and I think they're going to deliver that. But Apple aside for a second, that is very exciting. Meta is making some real blockbuster announcements later today.
2: Oh,
0: some real blockbuster announcements with some surprises. Have me on again tomorrow. I want to talk about
2: okay.
0: it.
2: Okay.
1: Big
2: deal? Wait.
1: You... Sounds like Mark. Like
2: we'll find out. Mark would tell us.
0: Talk about it.
1: Right.
2: He would tell
1: I know,
2: us.
1: I know.
2: Here's the thing. Wait. Mark would tell us if he could tell us.
1: They're on fire right now.
2: Yeah.
1: It feels like
2: with Muse.
0: Meta.
1: Yeah.
0: It's good timing.
1: Yeah.
0: It's good timing for this.
1: All right.
2: So, Mark, a subscription would the Whoop is free, but starts $199 a year for subscription. Do you think Apple's would have a subscription that would be a similar price?
0: I don't know. That's not Apple's business model. Apple's never done hardware as a subscription other than these new leasing programs. So I'd be pretty surprised if they went in that direction. I think more likely is that the band costs money and then, you know, the health stuff becomes a subscription rather than the band being the subscription.
1: Smart move.
0: Absolutely a smart move.
1: Yeah.
0: But, you know, you look at the market penetration, Aura plus Whoop is probably, what, 10 million units, you know, 10 million active users. That's small potatoes for Apple. So it's not going to be as big as people think, I think, from the outset, but it's good to have that compelling alternative.
2: Could be a challenge to Whoop, especially as it's valued at over $10 billion and, you know, might go public soon.
0: It's interesting. It's interesting. These health companies, Aura, Whoop, they're innovating. Apple's not innovated in the smartwatch space for a while. In fact, they're copying these guys. They copied a lot of the software with the new Apple Watches, and so it's time for them to copy the hardware too, but with the Apple fit and finish. I think it'll be popular.
2: Yeah.
0: A band with a week of battery life, and you have to rarely take it off, and it's comfortable. And Apple has so much expertise in fabrics and component miniaturization, they'll do a good job on this.
2: I will tell you now, if I may, to borrow your words, Mark, like, I would buy this product on day one, and I would not. I can't say that about any other Apple product.
1: That's interesting. Yeah. Why? Because you just.
2: I would love something without a screen on my wrist that seamlessly integrates in the Apple ecosystem, and I imagine, given the history and what Apple has done in health and wellness, that it's going to be a pretty good dashboard.
1: Mark, I want to go back to a Jawbone. Is that really sad? No, it was so simple and it worked. I mean. It had some, certainly...
0: That's old school.
1: I know, but it was simple. I slept well. It worked. I loved it. But, okay. So this isn't going to be like a Jawbone. It's going to be a lot more stuff on it?
0: The Jawbone was real old school, and that's launched before a lot of these health sensors blew up and these capabilities expanded. So this would be much more capable and thinner than the Jawbone and better battery life.
1: All right, right
0: the
1: now...
0: The Jawbone was kind of cool. It was ahead of its time.
1: I know. Very simple. I loved it, and it really worked well. I loved it how it woke me up when I wasn't in my deep sleep. That really, like, made my sleep much better. I'm just putting it out there. Mark, we want you tomorrow. So since there's some news...
0: I'll see you then.
1: Okay. Deal.
2: Mark Gurman. We love Mark Gurman. He's managing editor for Global Consumer Tech for Bloomberg News. Check out all of his stories and his entire team's stories on the Bloomberg and at Bloomberg.com. Charlie Pellett is standing by. He's in the Bloomberg Interactive Brokers studio, just steps from us with a business flash. Hey, Charlie.
3: Hi. Thank you very much, Tim and Carol. Apple shares, by the way, trading lower now, down by just about 1%. We've got stocks lower. Oil is rallying. We got a 5-year at 5%, 10-year above 5.10%. Let's head right over to the First Word breaking news desk for today's afternoon call. Here she is, Jordan Fitzgerald.
4: Thanks, Charlie. The main U.S. averages are faltering on the day, with traders betting on further rate hikes. The S&P cash is down about 0.7%, with the NASDAQ 100 down about 0.9% as it fades from yesterday's record high. Turning to the Dow, Salesforce, Chevron, and Caterpillar gaining, with McDonald's, Google, and Home Depot in the red. More on McDonald's. That stock is headed for its worst day since April 2025 after an investor day in which management commented on higher CapEx and a soft third quarter. Turning to the commodity space, diesel futures and refinery stocks fell after a report that the White House is considering a 90-day export ban on heating oil. And payment provider names are still down on AI disruption fears surrounding Meta's Muse AI agent. Meta shares are in the green on the day. Wrapping things up, oil and yields are climbing and gold and Bitcoin fall. My name is Jordan Fitzgerald. All yours, Charlie.
3: Okay, we thank you very much, Jordan Fitzgerald. And to hear live breaking news over your Bloomberg type squawk, SQUA, on your Bloomberg terminal. I'm Charlie Pellett. That is a Bloomberg Business Flash.
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1: All right, everybody, we've got just about 16 minutes to go until we wrap up the trade on this Wednesday. Carol Masser, Chip Stanovic, live in our Bloomberg Interactive Broker Studio. We are on YouTube. We are on streaming. We are on Bloomberg Radio. You just heard Charlie and Bill Maloney breaking down the trade here. Yes, there's obviously the equity stuff, which we love to talk about. We're down about 0.75% on the S&P 500, down 0.9% on the NASDAQ 100. What's really the story, though? Strong economic news. Higher energy prices. So inflationary concerns are once more reignited, and you have seen a move up all along the U.S. Treasury yield curve. So right now I'm looking at a 10-year note with a yield of 5.1%. You have seen the five-year go above 5% for the first time since, I think, 2007. You had an auction that didn't go so well, and that's certainly putting pressure on that five-year yield as well. And then a two-year note with a yield of just under about 4.89%. But we got pretty close.
2: What? Fortunately, we got Jason Granite with us.
1: We do.
2: He's chief investment officer at BNY. He joins us here in the Bloomberg Interactive Broker Studio. All right, we're going to talk about the bond market in a second.
11: Sure.
2: But last time you were here, you were about to go to the World Cup.
11: I did. I took my kids.
2: How was it?
11: Oh, it was awesome.
2: Okay.
11: So we went to three games. We went to saw Team USA out in L.A. My kids were begging to see Team USA. We lived overseas for a long time. My younger one was born in England, so we have some divided house. So we saw England play here at what we would call MetLife Stadium. But
2: yeah, don't call it that.
11: No, not for the World Cup.
1: Okay. That was the weirdest moment.
11: It was not MetLife Stadium for the World Cup. It was New York, New Jersey Field or
1: yeah,
11: something.
1: Yeah, exactly.
2: Shows the power
11: and,
2: of
11: yeah, we,
1: stadium.
11: We were out there singing after Harry Kane scored a goal. It was, unbelievably festive and fun.
2: Okay.
1: Summer's over.
11: No, people ask me how my summer went. I was like, I'm waiting for it to start.
1: Oh, really?
11: Yeah.
2: Well, okay, Carol. Now we can talk about the
1: temperatures.
2: I wanted to hear about the World Cup because you were about to go when we talked to you.
1: I want to hear about where you think the rate environment's going to go.
11: Yeah. So look, we're in a situation where finally, after a lot of people were calling for it, we have a Fed that's starting. Has started to hike. And now the question is, you know, how long does this cycle look like? How does it play out?
1: What window do you have into that, you think?
11: I have the same window as many other people, but I think you hit on it during the intro. Two things that are very important. Number one, if you look at yields in the market, it's been unbelievably well correlated to the price of energy. Mm-hmm. Brent back over 100. That is as good a forecaster of this move recently as any. And the second thing is you had the strong economic data, the PMIs today, but broad-based strength. And part of that has been driven by strength coming out of the corporates. The earnings cycle has been very strong. It's been, you know, very broad. And so now as we approach the end of the quarter, head into October, we're going to get the next round of earnings. I think that this round of earnings is going to be very important.
1: I agree.
11: To see if that trend is continuing. You obviously hear from the banks first, what they're seeing, their window.
1: October 13th, JP Morgan. Reported.
11: No date like the 13th.
1: No, exactly.
11: And so it's one of those things where I think it's critical because that's been such a source of strength on how that continues.
2: I want to go back to what you said about energy and Brent prices above $100 a barrel, which we're seeing again today.
11: Yeah.
2: We saw a little bit of reprieve over the last few days, but back up above 100 now. The Fed can't produce more oil. No matter how much it raises rates, the Fed can't do anything about the price of oil. Maybe it can do stuff about demand for certain things. And in the economy.
11: Yep.
2: But it's got a toolbox that's only got a couple tools.
11: Yeah, but there's a couple different things going on. As we said, oil's one of them, but there is broad-based strength across the board, as you saw from the PMIs. These were PMIs that we hadn't seen since kind of coming out of COVID, really.
1: Right.
11: And the other thing that's so interesting about this environment is you don't really see economic delivery like this without coming out of a recession. And we've been in a period of prosperity here. So it's strength on back of strength. So there are things that the Fed can do on that side. You're right. They're not going to produce any more barrels. But there's a few different pieces of the puzzle going on. And quite frankly, one of the big things that's going on is how resilient everything has been despite the fact where energy costs have gone. And yes, that we touched over 100 now recently, but this isn't the first time we've touched over 100 of the last 3, 4, 5, 6 months. And we've had broad-based strength across the board over that period, for sure.
1: So 5-year yields breaching 5% for the first time since 2007, a weak $70 billion sale. You mentioned the U.S. business activity, fastest pace since 2021, right? So right after COVID. You know, what's interesting is you bring up rates in the United States, and folks are like, don't you remember the 70s and mortgages were 15%,
2: 16%? Okay, hold on.
1: No. I don't remember the 70s.
2: Hold on.
1: But I'm just,
2: the 80s were like that too.
1: Or the 80s. Like, I'm just saying that there were moments in time. So I've heard folks on Bloomberg saying, well, this is more normal in terms of rates. Zero was not normal. 2% was not normal.
11: I'm one of those people, Carol.
1: Yeah. So,
11: right? Like, if you look at a forever time series, you zoom out 4-6%. 3-6%, that feels more in the center of a long-term historical range. Zero is definitely not normal. I think that we have a cohort of people, a generation of people who are used to saying, oh, rates are too high or rates are too low, whatever it may be, with zero as an anchor point. And we're in a situation where zero can't be the anchor point. And back to the point I was making, if you look at nominal GDP growth, mm-hmm. we are tracking something that makes these yields look very sensible,
1: yeah.
11: not tracking something that says, oh, we should be at zero or back in Tim's favorite 80s time.
2: Well, okay, the reason I... You hit a nerve.
1: You are a big shoulder pad kind of guy, right?
11: I can go 80s reference. I'm ready to go.
2: Paul and Tom were talking about this, and I didn't have, this morning. I was listening. I didn't have a microphone in front of me, but one thing I wanted to say about the mortgage rates in an environment like the 1980s is that housing was much more affordable relative to incomes back then. So higher mortgage rates didn't have as much of an effect on purchasing power for homes.
11: Wealth effects was also different. Mm-hmm. I mean, look what's gone on with investable assets, other things. So you have to look at a series of ratios and contextualize it. I'm not one of those people who believes that these interest rates are some kind of high level that's crazy. I was just telling someone in the office today, I live in suburban New Jersey. I've gotten multiple phone calls recently asking if homes for sale, no any homes in the neighborhood. There's still tightness of supply.
1: Right.
11: We're still producing more household formation than homes.
2: New Jersey is one of the hottest markets.
11: So you know, I that's not scaring people away at these rates. I understand that the New York perimeter area is not everything. But, you know, valuations are different in different places. I'm not – the data's kind of not trending great. Higher rates are not – the mortgage market's best friend or housing market's best friend. But, you know, to get scared is also not the right answer either.
1: And I want to be fair because we talk so much about the K-shaped economy, and there is a lot of people who are struggling. And I think that maybe has more to do with wages. And like there's a big sector of our economy that is struggling, whether it's to pay for rent, can't buy a house, put food on the table. But I do wonder whether that's a bigger problem in society, Jason, in terms of, you know, we have companies that are trillion-dollar market cap companies every day. We had a new one, was it AMD? Right? And it's just, there's a lot of wealth creation, but I hate to say trickle down, but whether or not everybody's being able to share in it. Are we not really sharing the wealth? That's another part of the story, which I think speaks to why people can't afford things.
11: One thing I look at is the credit card data, and that's why I think the bank, the big credit card issuing banks, their earnings and their release of information will be very important. If you look back for the first half of this year, they had some great data, almost all of them, that different cohorts of the income, all were showing kind of strength in spending and other things through the credit card data. So the question is, what does the credit card data look like as rates go higher? I mean, time will tell on that. But that's the part of the K story that didn't fully square, is that you had strength on all different cohorts of different parts of credit card data. And that's something that
1: you're saying all different kinds of income.
11: All different types of income levels. And also, if you listen to the major money center banks, they talk about the balances, that the savings balances, they weren't heavily depleting either. Yeah. And so that's why.
1: So then
11: how do I explain what?
1: I don't know that. We know that there are people struggling. We talk about it all the time.
11: Yeah, it depends on where and who and what platform and through what channel they're coming through.
1: Everybody's in the market.
11: Yeah, that's right. And not everybody is also being vocal about where they are on the struggling or not struggling scale also. And so,
1: interesting. Okay.
11: You know, the way I think about it is there's no perfect slice into all of these things.
1: Yeah.
11: But if you look at the myriad and the range of data out there, their strength, basic economics, the C plus the I plus the G, you have very strong C showing up. That's the corporate earnings. That's across the board. The I is generational. Bless you. I is generational. I mean, we keep talking about the investments that are going on. And quite frankly, the G, we had one big, beautiful bill. We're running deficits. That's all adding into the system. So all legs of those stools are kind of contributing.
2: The on the I part of it, the investment, yeah. are you referring to CapEx for data centers?
11: Yeah, but CapEx for data, I mean, if you look over the going back a year and forward,
2: yeah.
11: We can count that in the trillions too.
1: Yeah.
11: And so we can have a different conversation around the trajectory of that, but you cannot deny the impulse that that's had on the economic strength.
2: Maybe this is a good time to talk about the AI apocalypse.
1: Yeah, exactly.
11: Okay.
1: Coming off of,
7: coming off of hearing Sam Altman.
11: Are there tickets on StubHub for it?
1: Sam Altman, Dario Amodei addressing the United Nations about the concerns, the worries for kind of global coordination and maybe creating some of those guardrails, essentially. Does that slow down that AI build and AI spend and AI, increase in wealth in terms of a lot of market caps?
11: So two things. Number one, I'm no expert on where the guardrails and where the perimeters should be. We have experts on those. But from an economic standpoint, this has been a huge tailwind. And quite frankly, a lot of at least the next year is somewhat baked. Right. Companies have already given out the kind that's already somewhat big. So now we're talking about a late 27 into 28,
1: right.
11: Maybe 29 item is kind of the question. What is the maybe 18 month forward horizon look like?
1: A lot of companies keep giving us numbers till 2030.
11: So to me, back to where we were, all these legs of the GDP stool are working. What do we learn through this earnings cycle? What are these companies telling us around the trajectory of that? There's no way the pace can't slow. It's been extraordinary.
1: Right.
11: The question is when and where and who. On the flip side, it's been concentrated with a very small group of companies, but now it's going to become broad-based because all the tail of companies are going to start to do their things on the back of what the big companies in this frontier model world have built. So the question is, what does the trade-off of that look like? But we're still talking about extraordinary numbers. And if you compare it to 3 years ago, 5 years ago, it is the bars aren't on the same page.
1: Good stuff.
11: Always fun to be here.
1: So much fun. What keeps you up at night?
2: Oh, Carol.
11: Teenage boys. Learning to drive.
1: Ain't that the truth?
11: Teenage boys learning to drive. You want to lose sleep? I give you that.
2: Well, I want the cars to be driving themselves before
1: bring on the Waymos.
2: My kids are older.
11: I feel like I'm missing that window by a few years. Just a few.
2: Yeah. All
1: right. Jason.
2: We love you, Jason Granite.
11: Pleasure.
2: Thank you so much for
11: always
2: joining
11: a treat.
2: Us.
1: He is the Chief Investment Officer over at BNY, joining us right here in our Bloomberg Interactive Brokers studio. Stick around, folks. 2.5 minutes to go. We're going to wrap up the closing numbers, the day on Wall Street. It's coming your way in just a moment, right here on Bloomberg Business Week Daily.
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3: It's 3:58 on Wall Street. We do check markets all day long here at Bloomberg. 2 minutes to go ahead of the closing bell. Stocks in the red, very close to session lows on the S&P, down 60 now at 77.04, down by about 0.8%. Stocks joining bonds lower with a rally in oil prices today. Dow Industrials down 363 ahead of the close, down 0.7%. Again, keeping it all in context, S&P down 0.8%. NASDAQ pulling back from yesterday's record, down 1.2%. NASDAQ 100 index down 0.9%. All of this with the SOX, the Philadelphia Stock Exchange Semiconductor Index, down 1.5%, and a VIX holding just above 15. 2-year yield 4.89%. The 5-year 4.99%. 10-year grabbing a lot of attention at 5.10%. And the 30-year 5.39%. Gold down 1.8%, $42.83 the ounce. West Texas Intermediate crude up 2.2%, $92.56 a barrel. On WTI, Brent 103.48, up by about 4.3%. Disney raising prices on several of its streaming subscriptions. Users being notified today, Disney shares down by about 0.3%. Goldman's 33rd Global Consumer and Retail Conference is highlighting growing struggles to win over cautious consumers. Goldman retail analyst Kate McShane tells Bloomberg consumers are hanging in there, even with elevated energy prices.
14: There wasn't any kind of real panic about the health of the consumer. If we had to really juxtapose what we heard at our conference this year versus last year, I think the biggest difference is just the war. There is a lot more inflation because of that. Gas prices are obviously higher. All consumers have to contend with that, but especially the lower income consumer that's been dealing with a lot of inflation in general now has the added inflation of gas.
3: Goldman's Kate McShane. There you hear it. Sound of the closing bell at the New York Stock Exchange as we wrap up trading on this Wednesday. S&P at the close, 77.06, down today by 0.7%. Dow Industrials down 0.7%. NASDAQ down 1.1%. NASDAQ 100 index down by about 0.8%. U.S. mortgage rates now at the highest in more than 2 years, weighing on a housing market already suppressed by elevated prices and sluggish sales. Mortgage Bankers Association has the 30-year now at 7.12%. Mortgage rates closely track the 10-year U.S. Treasury yields, which is hovering near its highest level in almost 2 decades. Among some of the home building names today, we saw shares of Toll Brothers, the luxury home builder, down by 1.7%, Lennar down 1.8%, KB Home, after earnings, down now by 2.9%. Royal Caribbean Cruises has agreed to buy a 50% stake in Sandals Resorts International for about $3 billion, a deal that will give the cruise operator access to its all-inclusive resorts across the Caribbean. Royal Caribbean today down by 1.9%. Recapping, stocks lower, down Wednesday. S&P down 58, down 0.7%. 2-year, 4.89%. 5-year, 4.99%. And the 10-year, 5.10%. 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I'm Charlie Pellett. 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
1: All right, everybody. Yes, indeed. Welcome back to the 4 o'clock hour of Bloomberg Business Week Daily. We are live in our Bloomberg Interactive Broker Studio. 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Carol Masser, Tim Stenovek, live here at Bloomberg headquarters in New York City. We got a lot coming your way in the next 60 minutes, and I feel like a lot of it has to do with things disrupting our world, people disrupting the world, data centers disrupting climate. It's like it all will kind of fit together, so you're just going to have to kind of trust us and join us for the ride. First up, we're going to catch up with Kara Hirsch, Chief Sustainability Officer over at Amazon. Earlier today, joining me at Bloomberg Green on prioritizing disaster relief, including stepping in on the Colorado River Basin crisis. They're watching climate change because it impacts them and so many others.
2: Yeah, and then after that, speaking of the climate, we're going to be speaking with Kyle Stock. He's Bloomberg News Senior Correspondent. Used to be in the New York area. He's out there in the American West, based out of Boulder, Colorado. He's got a great story. It's one of the most read stories on the Bloomberg Terminal today. And it's all about rising temperatures, or the heat, rather, that data centers emit. And he's got some data, and we're going to cite it. And I'm looking forward to that conversation.
1: Bottom line, some problems for a bunch of cities.
2: Right. It's not necessarily the noise.
1: Nope.
2: Or like the visual elements of these data centers, the heat that these data centers emit.
1: All right, so we're going to get into that. Also, a book that's been out, we wanted to talk to the authors, Disruptors at the Gate, When Visionaries, Trailblazers, and Two Guys in a Garage Turn the World Upside Down. Yep, that's the book. We're going to talk to the authors. So a lot coming your way, so join us, join us. Speaking of a lot going on, there is a lot this week. You know, the U.S., the U.N. General Assembly, United Nations, in session, high-level meetings are going on this week. Lots of global leaders in town, global government leaders, business leaders, talking geopolitics, business, social issues, and also sustainability, climate change, and then natural disasters. So on that, when people think of a big tech company, someone like Amazon, you typically think of AWS, you think AI, you think data centers, you think retail, logistics, you think about streaming. Amazon, though, their reach also means things like blankets, tarps, medical supplies, disaster response, and increasingly water and climate resilience. This has been part of their DNA for some time now, which brings us to something that Amazon actually did, Tim, this past week involving the Colorado River Basin. This is an area, I mean, I know you love. Mm-hmm. Go out to the west. But it's a very important region when it comes to this country.
2: Yeah, the company just announced it's putting $20 million into a coalition seeking to raise $100 million over 2 years for water conservation. For more on Amazon's investment and plans, Carol caught up with Kara Hurst, Chief Sustainability Officer at Amazon, earlier today at Bloomberg Green. It was held here at Bloomberg headquarters in New York.
15: Where are you guys going to put the money? What kinds of projects? And I'm just curious, you know, what really makes a meaningful difference when it comes to something like what we're seeing in the Colorado River?
16: Well, I'm so happy to be here and to be talking about water, which is such a critical and important issue. Happy to see it on the agenda for Climate Week. We are thrilled to be partnering with so many companies and the Water Resource Coalition in investing in the Colorado River watershed, which is such a critical watershed for the United States. It serves, as you said, about 40 million people, 5.5 million acres of farmland. And if you're in Las Vegas, Los Angeles, Phoenix, it's your tap. So this is an amazing amount of biodiversity, an important area. And it's been really under stress for 25-30 years now. Excuse me. So we have put $20 million in. We've raised about $33 million so far, and we're hoping to raise $100 million in the next 2 years. And that private sector capital that's coming from a number of companies is going to be put to use immediately. And those projects are really about things like leak detection, mm-hmm. Conserving water. And this is where AI can actually play a great role. So some of the technologies that we have already can detect those leaks, conserve water, reduce leakage. We're also going to be working with farmers on soil moisture and irrigation technologies. So we have the solutions. We have the technologies. We need the funding. We need the capital. We need to be investing in this very critical area. So that we can really completely restore that watershed.
15: How does the coalition work? Separate projects, together, and why the importance of having a group of folks joining you in this?
16: Yeah, certainly we need public-private partnerships. We need, you know, governments to be funding this as well, but private sector capital needs to play a part as well. This is a critical area for our businesses. We have operations there, we have, people there, we have we draw from that area and we have people who live there. So we want to be a good steward of the environment. The biodiversity is important. We have products that we source from there and for our grocery business. I mean, all of it. So that's a critical area for us. It serves so many people. Mm-hmm. So we just believe it's important to give back, but it's also critical for business. And so this is an open coalition, by the way. We seek all sorts of partners, again, through the Water Resource Coalition. So many others are participating, Coca-Cola Foundation and Ecolab.
15: Could it be even more than $100 million?
16: Absolutely. Yeah, absolutely. So if we, this area needs a lot of funding. And we have, again, we have projects identified. So the money will go to work right away, which I think is important. We don't have to raise the money, then identify the projects, then wait. We can get to work right away on projects that we've already identified in California and Nevada and so forth.
15: Kara, you said, Amazon has incredible presence in that area, and we think about data centers, certainly. And I'm always curious about how do you guys reconcile your initiatives in terms of reducing your footprint when it comes to the impact on the environment with also the data build, which increases the impact and that footprint.
16: We are incredibly attentive, and I think it's important to say, for the data centers and the increasing build that we have, water is very important to conserve. So 90% of the time, we are not using water to cool our data centers. Let me say that again. 90% of the time, not using water to cool in our data centers. And that's an important statistic because I think there's a lot of misinformation out there about water. So the technology.
15: Are you alone in that?
16: We are 7 times more efficient than the industry average. So those technologies do exist, and we want to be able to scale them, and we want to be able to invest in them and share them. We have set a goal for our business in AWS to be mm-hmm. water positive by 2030, and we're 75% of the way there. So we've been investing in water for many years. Excuse me. We have over 65 water replenishment projects that we've already done around the world. So we've been at this for a long time. Mm-hmm. We know that for water scarce and water constrained areas, we don't want to use water. So in places like South Africa, in Phoenix, we're not using water. Those technologies exist. We use air cooling. We use other cooling technologies. And then we only use water where absolutely necessary. So this is something we're very attentive to in our business already. And we're investing in organizations like water.org. Mm-hmm. We're investing in replenishment projects. But initially, what you want to do is not use water at all and reduce it where possible.
1: All right, that is Kara Hurst, Chief Sustainability Officer at Amazon, joining me earlier today at Bloomberg Green. It was held at Bloomberg headquarters in conjunction with the UN General Assembly meetings underway. We heard a lot, too, from Kara about disaster efforts that Amazon is doing around the world, including deploying its full arsenal when it came to supplies, logistics, flights, and technology following those two very powerful earthquakes. They were about 40 seconds apart this past June in Venezuela. It's something that we covered a lot here at Bloomberg as well. And also how the company's using really its massive logistics network to deliver meals in rural communities. It's an important element, Tim, of being on the ground, seeing communities through the eyes of their delivery team. The full interview, by the way, can be found on the Bloomberg and at Bloomberg.com. So really an interesting conversation. We've been looking at climate at Bloomberg Green today through so many different lenses. Former Secretary of State Kerry was also at the event and talking about climate change and talking about renewable energy when it comes to China. So there's a lot of great conversations you can find on the Bloomberg.
2: 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We are sticking with the environment and with technology. This is one of the most read stories on the Bloomberg terminal today. We know Americans oppose data centers. They're hulking power and water use. Now they're rallying against them for another reason, and that is heat.
1: Yep, behind the walls of an AI data center, massive racks of servers hum around the clock. The more electricity they use, the more heat they create. We get it. We know even any kind of equipment around here, we have lots of air conditioning to control that heat.
2: Kyle Stock is a senior correspondent for Bloomberg News. He joins us from beautiful Boulder, Colorado, on this Wednesday afternoon. Kyle, as you and Elena Mejia report, a single facility can use over 50 megawatts of electricity. Can you just contextualize that amount of electricity, what it means, and the heat that's generated from consuming that electricity?
17: Yeah, scientifically, there's a pretty direct relationship between electricity use and heat exhaust. There's not a lot of ways to get around that. And that's roughly about 53,000 homes, the heat you would expect from sort of the typical energy use in a house. So we're talking about multitudes more than basically residential development or sort of any kind of urban development. And this is one of those things that's kind of surprising to the industry. The science is just coming out on this now, but then when you think of it, it's not really surprising at all. It's sort of like, why don't we notice this sooner?
1: It's, you know, first of all, I highly recommend everybody check this out on the Bloomberg. It's just the graphics are incredible. But you talk about how, Kyle, data centers cool their systems with cold air. They discharge it then often off of rooftop systems. And as a result, heat plumes are created. And I'm just reading from the story. These heat plumes can travel over 300 feet beyond the data center in certain wind conditions. And the point is, you're talking about hotter temperatures, and as a result, nearby areas potentially have to use what? More air conditioning or raise their air conditioning, and it's higher costs.
17: Yeah, it's so, like I said, the science is new, but they're basically driving around these data centers with monitoring the heat and how it would compare to what's typical, and they're finding up to a third of a mile and a temperature change of like 3 to 9 degrees, which is not nothing, especially in some of the really hot urban areas like Phoenix, where these things are. This is kind of the flip side of what Kara was talking about. It's great not to use water to cool these things, but when you don't use water, you have to use air. And when you use air, you get this heat emissions and what they're calling the heat island, which is basically an urban environment is a heat island already because of blacktop, because of roofs, et cetera. But it's sort of exacerbated by these data centers.
2: Yeah, I mean, anyone who's like walked through Manhattan on a hot day in the summer, And then gone to like an outer borough and felt the temperature difference. Like you can understand why buildings are sources of heat and certainly sources. In this case, a data center would be. So then bring us up to speed on how this is now turning into a rallying cry for groups that are opposing data centers. We've talked about, you know, other parts of the data center story and why people are opposed to them, but now it seems like they're paying attention to heat. Why is that?
17: Basically, because the science is starting to catch up to the technology here. There are physicists, urban planners, mechanical engineers, basically just starting to study this effect, which is, it's not surprising, but there's finally some good data on it. And, you know, pick any survey you want. Nobody loves a data center. No one especially loves one near their home. So the opposition playbook, this is becoming a powerful tool, especially in places like Phoenix. And then on top of that, there's good economic reasons for these data centers to be in urban areas. They're closer to end users. There's good fiber optic infrastructure. So, you know, it's a fast connection. So a lot of these data centers are in urban areas, and a lot of them are clustered, because there's economies of scale and building them together. So that's where this really compounds, not only just a big data center sucking up a lot of energy, but when there's a lot of them together and they're in an urban area. So literally in the opposition, though, you see these groups are writing playbooks. They're like circulating ways to oppose these things. And they're literal playbooks, like you can download them. And this is getting on their radar, and this is an effective tool.
1: I think what's also interesting that you guys remind us, right, Kyle, that data centers are not new. We've had them for a long time. But using AI chips, as you guys write, that their power use growing exponentially, and so is their thermal footprint. And you guys write and report pretty much all the electricity powering data centers turns into heat. So that's a big difference.
17: Right. And that's even without, in a lot of cases, taking into account the extra heat from the energy load needed to serve these data centers. So you need a new natural gas plant to feed the power to these things. That's a whole nother heat issue. It's substantial.
2: One expert you spoke to for this described, and I think this is a great way to describe it, is like basically a giant laptop. And anyone who sat with a laptop, you know, on their lap understands the heat that it generates. There's some incredible...
1: Which always freaks me out, can I just say.
2: We only have 20 seconds left, but can you just describe sort of the tools, the thermal imaging that has been used to gather data in this?
17: Yeah, I mean, the scientists are using real temperature measurements, but we were kind of curious, so we hired a drone pilot with infrared technology to just fly over and around some of these data centers, and you can see it. I mean, the temperature's coming off the exhaust fans in the roof. It's 130 degrees, something like that. It's totally evident.
1: So,
17: and yeah, these developers are trying to do the right thing. They vent the things vertically.
1: Yeah.
17: But it's tough.
1: So it's not AI that's going to kill us. It's the heat from the data centers. Kyle Stock, so appreciate it. Thank you for joining us. Just want to mention a headline crossing. The Chinese government has taken possession of F-35 stealth aircraft parts that were diverted to Hong Kong while being sent to the U.S. from Australia. Sounds like President Trump and President Xi will have something to talk about.
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2: It's 4:21 on Wall Street. We do check markets all day long here at Bloomberg, and we begin with a developing story. Headline on the Bloomberg Professional Service, people briefed on the incident say the Chinese government has taken possession of potentially sensitive F-35 stealth aircraft parts that were inexplicably diverted to Hong Kong while being sent to the U.S. from Australia. Now, two of the people say the parts were supplied by Lockheed Martin and were coated with radar-absorbing material that enhances their stealth capabilities. Stocks lower today. Stocks join bonds lower as a rally in oil stoked worries about inflationary pressures. Today, we did see the S&P falling 58 points, wrapping up the session at 77.06, down 0.7%. Dow Industrials down 0.7% today. Both NASDAQ and the NASDAQ 100 Index retreating from yesterday's records. NASDAQ today down 1.1%. NASDAQ 100 Index today lower by 0.8%. All of this being reinforced by data showing a jump in U.S. business activity at the fastest pace since 2021, two-year at 4.89%, the five-year 4.99%, the 10-year 5.10%, and the 30-year 5.39%. Gold, $42.84 the ounce, down 1.8%. West Texas Intermediate crude up 2.7% today. WTI now at $92.85 a barrel. Brent, $103.65, up by 4.4%. Walt Disney raising prices on several of its streaming subscriptions, with users being notified today. The price of the flagship Disney Plus streaming service without ads is going up by 13%. Disney shares today down 0.4%. Recapping, S&P down 0.7%, 10-year yield 5.10%, West Texas Intermediate crude 92.83 a barrel, up 2.5%. I'm Charlie Pellett, Carolyn Tim. That is a Bloomberg Business Flash.
3: All right, Charlie, thank you so much. Carol Masser, along with Tim Stanovic, live in our Bloomberg Interactive Brokers studio. We're on YouTube, we're on Bloomberg Radio, and also, of course, on Bloomberg Streaming. Charlie mentioning how the market wrapped up. It really was a story where we focused on what happened in U.S. yields, once again shooting up, a 10-year going easily above 5%, 5.1, wrapping up the day. We did see the five-year also having an auction that didn't go over so well in terms of investor demand. And we did see that five-year going above 5%, but settling in just below that at 4.99. Two-year note, 4.89. So all along the yield curve, yields moving up. It's been a story that we can see consistently playing, though, or having a role, I should say, in terms of why we saw yields go up today. We had upbeat economic news, some of the reads on business activity, and then you also had higher energy prices. Two key things that play into the inflationary pressure equation.
4: You know, I'm glad you went to energy, because that's exactly where I want to go. Frank Monkham, who has been on our program recently, he's check out what he writes on the terminal. He's for the MLive blog. He's a former trader. He was in energy for years. Now we got him here, which is great. He writes about a tight oil market that would hardly budge if a diesel ban emerges. There's, you know, been this talk of a diesel ban. The Politico was out with a story today that said they're considering a diesel ban. The president pushed back on that, called it fake news. Here's what Frank writes. Uncertainty around a diesel export ban, such a measure, would simply be a recalibration mechanism aimed at providing relief to a specific regional corner of the U.S. retail market. He says any ban is unlikely to change the balance risk around crude tightness. In fact, it could drive transfer of risk budget from distillates to crude.
3: Okay, so that's kind of the energy story, right?
4: And yeah, and I think it's directly related to yields and what we saw with yields today.
3: Well, and the other thing is, it's playing out certainly in the equity side of things. We just saw the NASDAQ 100 hitting a record yesterday. Wednesday's equity weakness showing that the rates are retaking control of risk sentiment, right? It makes you rethink and relook at some of the valuations that we see in the marketplace. And so more risk and risk off in terms of the trade coming out here. Keep in mind, we're getting just, a few weeks away from the next earnings cycle, which will be very important in terms of outlook, pressure, how higher yields are impacting different businesses. It'll all kick off with the banks. Typically, they like higher yields, right, in terms of what they can charge for various lending products. But we shall see. So this is all of what we're watching. The other thing we're keeping an eye on is that meeting, that dinner between President Xi and President Trump. And I feel like a story just hit the Bloomberg. You got to believe that this is going to be somehow coming up at that dinner.
4: Yeah, our colleague Tony Capasio reported just moments ago, the Chinese government has taken possession of potentially sensitive F-35 stealth aircraft parts that were inexplicably diverted to Hong Kong while being sent to the U.S. from Australia. People briefed on the incident said, I want to bring in Tony Capasio. He's Bloomberg News, Pentagon, and national security reporter. He joins us from Washington, D.C. Tony, what did you find?
5: Well, we found that back in late May, there was this inadvertent diversion of two pieces of F-35 equipment, the canopy and the doors that for the weapons bay of an Australian F-35A. They inexplicably ended up in Hong Kong, and the Chinese government there took possession of them, and to this day has not returned them. This is more of a case of, I think, maybe the shipper who couldn't shoot straight rather than something nefarious or deliberate.
4: Okay, we've all gotten a package that wasn't really meant for us.
3: I don't know about you, Tony, but when something shows up on my door and it's for my neighbor, I walk it right over. So why hasn't it been returned?
5: Well, this is a long way to walk over a package of stealthy material. But be that as it may, I'm thinking that they're analyzing the material. This is not like Showstopper F-35 technology, but it's sensitive enough that in the interest of good relations, China should have returned it. I know the U.S. was pressing for them to get it. Back in late May, back in late May when this happened. A couple weeks later, the Senate Armed Services Committee had a closed hearing on the F-35. The representatives of the Joint Program Office acknowledged that they hoped to get the parts back. The committee had just learned about it a couple weeks before the incidents, but the JPO, they call the Joint Program Office, hoped they would get the parts back. And we fast forward to today, the Pentagon's still trying to get them back.
4: The specific parts, what were they coated with? What's the material? Is this material that, if it's studied, can be replicated somewhere else? Like, what's the tech here? You sit in the Pentagon all the time. You understand this stuff.
5: I have to correct you. On October 15th, we all left the Pentagon.
4: Thank you.
5: Remember that?
4: Yes,
5: remember
4: I
5: that?
4: Do.
5: Hexeth kicked us out because we wouldn't sign his stupid forms.
4: You used to be in the Pentagon every day, but you're not there anymore.
5: Okay. Canopies, they're covered with radar-absorbing material to keep out, basically block radar from interfering and picking up the plane. So that's well-known technology. Then the bay doors, the bomb bay doors, have radar-absorbent coating to keep basically to bounce so radar would bounce off them and help contribute to the F-35 stealthy profile. Fortunately, these are not the most sensitive avionics on the plane, like the 360-degree system they have where a pilot can get 360-degree situational awareness. That would be really, really touchy and problematic if that had been absconded with or had been diverted. So we're talking about not great, but not cataclysmic.
3: Tony, we become smart because we read your stories. And you, including your story, you remind us that the F-35, one of the world's most advanced fighter jets, some 20 countries have bought it from the U.S., including South Korea, Japan, Singapore, and Australia. It has flown numerous missions against Iran. And you also remind us that China has for a long time targeted the F-35 when it comes to espionage. Mm-hmm. They want to understand this plane.
5: Correct. They have a J-20, their own stealthy jet, too, that there's been speculation over the years that some of that technology on the J-20 was stolen from the U.S., the F-35 program. So, they want to know the plane. Russia wants

0: or fought to nefarious players like China these days.
1: Tony, how are these parts shipped typically?
0: This was shipped via UPS, basically.
1: Is that pretty typical?
0: I don't think it's typical for these kinds of parts that aren't uber sensitive, uber stealthy, you know, uber electronics. I don't know all the details on this, but my impression is that's not out of the ordinary. It's just that the diversion was out of the ordinary. Again, this was a bomb bay, basically a bay door,
2: yeah,
0: and a canopy, not sensitive electronics.
2: All right, so I just to wrap up here and kind of tie it all together, since we have President Xi and President Trump getting ready for dinner, you think this is going to come up? Do you think Trump, the president's going to maybe go over to him and say, hey, return the parts? Is that big enough?
1: Or maybe it's a gift.
0: I think it'll be at the State Department and DOD level, where they maybe elbow each other, not Xi and the president, but elbow some of Xi's intermediaries and say, hey, can you bring them back?
2: Exactly.
0: I don't think this is going to be part of the major state issue, though.
2: All right. Nonetheless, against the geopolitical backdrop and certainly the frenemy and the competition between the U.S.
0: Correct.
2: And China, it is an interesting story, and I'm so glad we could check in with you. Tony, good to talk with you once again. Tony Capasio, he is Bloomberg News, Pentagon and National Security Reporter, joining us from our bureau in the nation's capital.
1: All right, well, let's shift gears a little bit and talk about innovation, because the capital of American innovation should be in Rochester, New York, but it's not. Scientists, Carol, have been talking about AI since the 1960s, but it was only a few years ago that we really saw its potential.
2: That's right. Containerization completely changing the global economy. Those are just a few of the themes that are highlighted in a new book. It's Disruptors at the Gate, When Visionaries, Trailblazers, and Two Guys in a Garage Turn the World Upside Down.
1: We've got the authors with us. Jeffrey Cole, director of the Center for the Digital Future at USC Annenberg, and Harlan Lebo, senior fellow and historian at the Center for the Digital Future at USC Annenberg. Jeffrey joins us here in the Bloomberg Interactive Brokers studio. Harlan joins us out there in California. Guys, the timing of this book is perfect. We spend almost every day talking about AI.
2: We do.
1: We are in the midst of a major disruption, though. I mean, you guys highlight this literally on the first page of the book. You write that AI moving from science fiction to reality is one of the three disruptions that we've experienced in the last 25 years. Jeffrey, I want to start with you, because this is unfolding as we speak. In the context of other disruptions that we've seen in the modern economic era, how disruptive is AI?
3: Well, first, it's the third major disruption in 25 years. And this level of disruption usually occurs about every 100, 150 years. The pace has accelerated. But for everybody who's listening, this is the slowest disruption is ever going to be for the rest of our lives.
1: So we should get used to it.
3: We should, to quote Betty Davis, it's going to be a bumpy ride.
1: and just for context, the other two that you highlight in the last 25 years, the emergence of the public internet and the shutting down of the world to COVID-19.
3: And we can already see the fourth walking up the path with quantum computing, which will be as significant potentially as AI.
1: Great.
3: And AI may be, when it first emerged, I thought was the most important innovation since the printing press. It now may be the most important disruption of all time.
2: Harlan, we want to bring you into this conversation, because is the speed a good thing or a bad thing? We just heard Sam Altman of OpenAI earlier addressing the UN delegation. And one of the things he said is we have to be careful, because we could lose control over the future because things are moving too fast. And because of the competition, whether it's between Anthropic and OpenAI or U.S. and China when it comes to AI. So the speed of things, disruption, innovation, good or bad in your view?
4: Well, it depends on the innovation. In this case, AI is running wild, and has been, and except for the fact that people have started to put public pressure on the large tech companies because of data centers and the environmental issues there, but also just the awareness now that there are so many unchecked issues about AI that really need to be explored. And it's a good thing. It's surprising, but it's a good thing that people like Sam Altman are beginning to recognize that, whether it's in self-interest or just generally a good idea, is important.
1: Harlan, if
4: the book is about,
1: oh, sorry, please go ahead.
4: No, I was just going to say that AI is one element here of what we're talking about. Mm-hmm. It puts a giant magnifying glass on disruption, but the levels of disruption that have been caused by other issues are equally relevant.

0: and have been for the last, you know, this whole century.
1: When's the last time you sent, I don't know, a fax for the most part?
0: That's right.
2: Yeah,
0: right?
2: I know. Well, don't even get me started with these doctor's offices and faxes and CD-ROMs.
0: Unless you're a doctor, that's right.
2: Yeah.
3: But this is like a fascinating, you know, kind of part of this story. Jeffrey, come on back in. Like, I do think about, and I feel like we think about Bloomberg, right? Business, we think about everything and things that are impacting the investing universe. And there are companies we just think that, well, of course Microsoft, I'm just taking a name, is going to be around forever, or Amazon. But go back 10 or 15 years, there are companies that were giants in their field that we don't really talk about anymore or are gone.
4: These, you know, when we look at what emerged at the beginning of the century, Amazon, Apple, Google, and Facebook, in 25 years, become four of the five biggest companies on the face of the earth. There's no reason to believe they're going to last another 25 years. I could build a case against Apple. I could build an easy case against Meta. A harder case against Google and a really difficult case against Amazon. But we've already seen in the last 3 years the next set of these trillion-dollar companies. We have companies now emerging from their IPO as trillion-dollar companies. Now we have to talk about not the big four. We have to put in Anthropic and Claude, OpenAI and Chat, SpaceX, NVIDIA, and the 100-year company is gone. Now, if you take a look, one of the things we do in the book, take a look at the top 10 companies by market cap in 1980, then again in 2000, and then again in 2020. Not one made it from 1980 to 2020 in the top 10. In the 1980 were two energy companies and no tech companies. In 2020 were two energy companies and seven tech companies, and only one made it from 2000. To 2020, Microsoft.
3: Except it's really fascinating that you say that. And Harlan, I'm listening to Jeffrey talk. What's funny is we've talked more about energy than we have in a long time, rare materials, critical minerals. It's interesting how something as high tech as AI, speak about innovation and disruption, is kind of getting us back to raw commodities like we've never talked before. So these cycles, which can wipe out certain companies, can also bring certain industries and companies or different companies in the same industries back.
0: Oh, yes. I mean, they can transform companies or transform entire industries. I mean, think about the cargo container, an empty box. And what it has done, and sure, it's great for shipping, and that's really wonderful. But the real transformation, the real disruption from the cargo container came from how it opened entire new industries, employment opportunities overseas. I mean, look around your studio. There's probably nothing in the studio that was made in the United States. And 50 years ago, it all would have been made in the United States. So all of those opportunities, whether it's raw materials or tech or retailing, are all a function of disruption and how that's emerged over the years.
2: Yeah, I'm looking around the studio. I think maybe my pants, maybe I got some, these jeans are made.
4: I wouldn't bet on that.
2: In the U.S., maybe. I do live in Brooklyn, okay? So, come on, you got to give me some credit. Jeffrey, what are the lessons that Mark Zuckerberg or, you know, Larry Page and Sergey Brin can take from the demise of some of the most storied companies in American history to make sure that they are around in 25 and 50 years?
4: They can try to find where disruption's coming from, but it's almost impossible to do because it comes from unexpected places. But Google's a great example. What Larry and Sergey did in their garage was they didn't invent search. They refined it. Search before that had been AltaVista, Ask Jeeves, Yahoo. So they knew that what they did to Yahoo could be done to them. And they spent years preparing to be disrupted. It took 22 years. It happened with ChatGPT in October of 2022. And even then, with 22 years of prep, they weren't ready. So...
2: Harlan, Mark Zuckerberg on this. It seems like Meta has done a pretty good job of pivoting over the last few years. It zigged and zagged, and sometimes it's been successful and sometimes it hasn't. I think many people would say it was not successful with the metaverse. That did not
4: You think?
2: Yeah. Jeffrey says,
1: but they pivoted quickly.
2: Yeah, they pivoted kind of quickly. And I think it's, you know, we're close to all-time highs for Meta stock. People are loving this Muse agent. You know, more than a decade ago, Mark Zuckerberg identified that people were using the, quote, blue app less and decided, hey, we got to go buy Instagram, which is everybody was using, and then copying these things from Snap and from TikTok to make it more engaging. Is it fair to say that Mark Zuckerberg gets it?
0: Well, one of the things that we talk about in the last chapter of the book is how you can succeed in spite of disruption. And one of the great ways is to have almost absolute control of your organization. The companies, and especially the tech companies that are either controlled directly or indirectly, as, you know, as Apple was controlled for so long after Steve Jobs' passing, they were top-down controlled organizations with support, or at least acceptance, by all the major stakeholders. So Mark Zuckerberg has, he doesn't own every share of stock in the company, but he certainly controls the company. And that's the primary way of avoiding, of making decisions that can avoid disruption, or at least keep you in control.
4: Although I would argue that's been one of the weaknesses of Meta, that he is in such control. Mm. It gives him the opportunity to be nimble, but he's being nimble in the wrong way. Mm-hmm. Meta has now become the tobacco company of the 21st century. It's considered to be harmful to its users. They've conceded it in court. They've promised to make changes. We'll see how serious they are. And they're starting to lose multi-billion dollar lawsuits. And it's just begun.
2: We talk about this a lot. Our colleagues have reported on this, and are part of the reporting that has led to some of these lawsuits. Jeffrey, but I hear you. But I've been shocked with the reaction that people have had to Muse in the last couple of days. There's a New York Times reporter who hooked his bank account up to Muse and gave it all its personal, all his personal information. And this is a company that has been clear about reported missteps, like with Cambridge Analytica and customer data in the past. But does that matter to consumers?
4: Yeah, well, I think for Facebook and Meta's concerned, it does.
2: Okay.
4: I think people really, if you look at the impact Jonathan Haidt has had, the success of the argument that this is harmful to kids.
2: The author of The Anxious Generation.
4: Yeah, that Meta has known, and there's memos that everything that's happening they knew about. And he's the remake of The Social Network comes out next month, except this, in the first film, The Social Network, he was just a nerd, just a nerdy, out-of-touch guy. Now, in The Social Reckoning, he's a genuine villain. Incidentally, just a little, just one thing. I think I used to work in film and television. If you look at who the enemy, if you go back to James Bond movies, and the enemy when Goldfinger and From Russia with Love came out, they were Soviets, because everybody could get behind hating the Soviets. Then we made detente, and then all of a sudden it was Islamic terrorists. And then as we started being more sensitive, it was South Africans because of apartheid. Then it was Eurotrash, general Eurotrash. Most recently, it's been North Koreans, because nobody's going to. Now it's the tech bros. If you look at all the documentaries, the dramas, they have become the bad guys in American society. And there's not a good spokesperson or representative among them. For a while, Bill Gates got beyond the nerd to really be a great, sort of blew it.
2: Yeah. But
1: Fascinating to see, even just on the political landscape, what we have seen in terms of Silicon Valley, in terms of some of their perspectives. Harlan, one of the things I'm curious about is, my husband and I talk about Kodak because he had family who lived in Rochester when it was booming. And it was the economy. It is no more. And you think about a company that you think cannot be disrupted. And I don't know, is it as a company gets too big, too much bureaucracy, it's harder to be disruptive and innovative? Like, why is Kodak a good example to really kind of understand?
0: Well, all the issues you cite certainly play a role in it. But the biggest role is when an organization believes it can't be disrupted. or it ignores the concept that disruption might be out there. That's the big one. And you look at Xerox and Kodak, both of them were headquartered in Rochester. Both of them controlled 80% of the global market for their products. Yet they were both, they're now inconsequential in any way you define consequence in the business world, primarily because for different reasons, they ignored the possibility of disruption. And when they eventually accepted it, they resisted it, especially Kodak, which continued on the analog path. Even though the company developed the digital camera, they stayed on the analog path and on printers and on chemicals that they had relied for more than 100 years on. So that's where the fault is. Bureaucracies can be shifted, and they often are, but it's that top-down mindset that things don't need to change because we are so successful.
3: Lesson to be learned. Like, I think about, here we are talking so much, Harlan, about AI. I don't know. How do you apply it to kind of the current environment today? Or is it what Jeffrey was talking about, like some of these giant companies that we just take for granted that were started kind of in the early 2000s or late 1990s, early 2000s, that we just assume, you know, they're behemoths, their market caps are gigantic, that we shouldn't assume that they are going to be here forever, because
0: we shouldn't. We can't even assume they'll be here very long at all, although I'm not making any predictions that, you know, that ChatGPT is going to collapse tomorrow. But the big issue about AI, and we focus on this in the chapter on AI, is when you think about the internet and when the internet started or when television started, they were assumed to be beneficial, interesting, exciting, lots of potential. And there would be some job shifts, but they were very positive. And AI not only is one of the largest disruptions ever, it comes to us with huge uncertainty and many negatives attached to it. So all of those will play into its near future as well as its long-term future.
2: Yeah.
0: That's very different in the world of disruption.
2: I mean, hopefully there is a long-term future, because that's what everybody's concerned about,
4: Jeffrey. 24% of the people we talk to in our World Internet Project think it's the end of humankind.
2: Are they right?
4: No, I don't think they're right. The researcher who just leaked from Anthropic says there's a 10% chance by the end of the decade. If I were betting on a stock and I knew it had a 90% chance of succeeding, I'd buy it in a minute. But 10% of humanity being extinct, that's terrifying.
2: I don't love that, those odds.
4: No, I want at 0.00009.
3: I just think about, on a day where we've talked a lot about climate and green and we talk about disruption, I mean, our world is being disrupted, and you think about the existence going forward, what it means. I've only got about 30 seconds for each of you. Harlan, 30 seconds. I mean, come to the end of this book, top of mind, like, how should we all be thinking about disruption?
0: If you're a head of an organization or a decision maker in an organization, expect to be disrupted. Make that as much a part of your daily operation as HR, your competition especially.
3: Yeah.
0: And everything that you do in an organization should be geared around the idea you could be disrupted and why. And
3: Got
0: make
3: it.
0: That a thorough assessment and get buy-in, if you can, from everyone who's a stakeholder.
3: Jeffrey, save 25 seconds
4: Building
3: for you.
4: Building on that, the biggest enemy to succeeding disruption is denial. Refuse to acknowledge that someone's found a weakness. Music industry refusing, beginning to accept that people are not going to pay for music they don't want, and sort of move into the disruption. Understand it. Stop denying. Don't try to have your competition or disrupt.
3: Don't deny climate change either.
4: A whole different
3: that means we're going to bring you back. Jeffrey Cole, Harlan Lebo, please, please come back. The book is Disruptors at the Gate. There's so much more we can talk about. We hope you will join us again. We're coming back right here on Bloomberg.
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4: All right, everybody. Hello.
5: Oh, you're there. I hear you.
4: Sorry. Sometimes I lower my volume so I can hear you and others and guests as they're walking out of the studio, and then I don't think I'm on air.
5: And hear
4: I'm
5: us
4: there.
5: When we're, yeah.
4: So it's like, hello, hello.
5: No, you're there. Everyone can hear us.
4: And they're all like, Carol, we can hear you. Just a reminder of how we wrapped up on this Wednesday, September 23rd, 2026. Man, September of flying. It's really been a day where we focused on rate. Again, 10-year finishing up at 5.11%. The whole yield curve moving up today. I'm looking at a 5-year just at 5%, 2-year note with yield of 4.90. That put pressure, along with higher oil prices, concerns about inflation, which makes you wonder about higher, more rate increases to come from the Fed, but it also makes you worry or wonder as investors about valuation in a higher rate environment. So what did that mean? Finishing near our lows of the day, S&P down about 0.75%, NASDAQ 100 down about 0.8%. So on to Thursday.
5: On to Thursday, but yeah. Oil not looking good right now if you're a consumer of oil and petroleum-based products. Brent futures up another 4% today. There was a nice little decline over the last few days, but you can say goodbye to that. Brent futures 103.37, WTI above $92 a barrel. And that, I think it's fair to say, was related to the yield move that we saw also.
4: No doubt about that. All right, that is your market wrap-up. Let's get to some stocks on the move. Carol Masser, along with Tim Stenovek. Let's bring in Bloomberg News Equities reporter Arvelise Bonilla-Ramos joining us here in studio. Where shall we begin?
6: Sure. We can do Alchemy Technology to start. That's ticker ALKT. Basically, they disappointed investors today that were hoping for a sale after the board determined that the company should be an independent public company. So that happened, and analysts are saying, listen, we can see at the enterprise value that's ahead. There are key metrics that are still very good on our end, and they noted also that while they're expanding and they're slightly ahead peers, margins are a little bit tighter. Year-to-date, this stock, though, has dropped roughly 35%.
5: And today, down 19?
6: Yes, 19%.
5: Wow.
4: Yeah.
5: Okay. Akamai, about a $1.56 billion market cap company based out of Plano, Texas. Okay. Mm-hmm. Akamai, what else do you got for us?
6: We got KB Home. That is ticker KBH. Basically, the company is one of the largest and most known, better known, largest home builders in the U.S. They had earnings yesterday afternoon, and they lowered the upper end of its housing revenue forecast for the full year. It also cut its gross margin profit for the year. The theme here is, like, you know, home builders are having, the group in general, a little bit of a rough year. And this results mirror what happened with Lennar recently. You know, there's a lot of weight on the housing market, already suppressed by elevated prices, sluggish sales, and, you know, mortgage rates. You have to date those rates on the 30-year fixed mortgage rates. Went to the highest level in more than 2 years, 7%. So that's really, you know, taking a little bit of these names down today of the group in general, aside from KBH. Yeah.
4: You know who likes home builders?
5: Who?
4: Warren Buffett.
5: I knew you were going to say that. You talked about that yesterday.
4: Yeah. They've who is it that they just upped their stake in? I was just trying to look. There was one.
5: Well, was it Warren Buffett or was it Berkshire Hathaway?
4: Well, Berkshire Hathaway.
5: And Warren Buffett.
4: Yeah.
5: He's not there anymore.
4: Well, I know, but the legacy of like going into homes.
5: Yes.
6: I am blanking out because I actually wrote about this yesterday. they increased their stake at almost 11%, and I am blanking out on the company. This is so bad. But yes, they've been slowly increasing their on Lennar. That's what it is.
4: Lennar?
6: Yeah, on Lennar.
4: Okay. And they've also, but they've got an even more exposure. Yeah, it's interesting.
6: Mm-hmm.
4: Yeah. But they've been in home builders for a while. Man, we're having a day, aren't we?
6: Yeah, totally. Yeah.
4: Okay. So let's go from KB Home to McDonald's.
6: We have McDonald's. Yes, that's ticker MCD, falling 4.8%. That's their biggest drop since April 2025. Basically, this is after the company say, hey, we need to spend a little bit more. They have to, they said this during an Investor Day presentation. They had a statement out. They need to sort of put a little bit more money on, you know, making, bringing better food into the table, bringing a little bit more of like appeal to customers that are, you know, on consumer weight loss drugs, seeking more protein. And they have been under pressure from rising costs on beef, labor and equipment. So this is sort of like a financial strategy that they have, not only to increase their market share, but also to sort of like counteract a recent slowdown in the group and the company. Yeah.
4: Interesting. And you are right. It was Berkshire buying
6: Berkshire
4: accumulating almost a 10% stake of Lennar.
6: Yeah.
4: Yeah, but they've got also...
5: I was going to ask you about McDonald's.
4: I think Taylor Morrison is another home builder that they have been in, and there's a few others, but yeah.
6: Yeah.
4: Sorry. I was thinking French fries, too, though. What were you going to say?
5: The technology inside McDonald's is pretty amazing. If you haven't gone in there in a while, which I hadn't until this summer.
4: Oh, you mean how stuff is made or just...
5: No, the lack of, like, the
4: there's order... There's nobody there.
5: Yeah, the order kiosks and stuff.
6: Oh, yeah.
5: Yeah, like,
6: they're the
5: reduce the number
6: screens.
5: Of human beings.
6: Mm-hmm.
5: You
4: it's
5: have
4: a
5: to
4: little
5: pay.
4: Unnerving mm-hmm. to me.
5: Well, like I said earlier, your AI agents are going to be getting the food for you.
4: So they're going to, I'm going to just like get close and they're just going to know, order this or something? Or?
5: Yeah, I guess.
4: I don't know. It's freaky. Thank you so much. Bloomberg News equities reporter Arvelise Bonilla Ramos joining us with Stock Movers. Check out our Stock Movers podcast. 5-minute episodes, big winners and losers in the stock market. You can find it on Apple, Spotify, or anywhere you get your podcasts. That was a lot. Good stuff.
5: Yeah. Wow.
4: How you okay. feeling, Mr. Doomsday? Will we live to
5: not great.
4: Talk about another
5: I feel
4: day?
5: Like I'm getting disrupted as a human being.
4: You are getting disrupted.
5: Yeah.
4: Can't wait to see the Tim Stenovec agent.
5: Mm-hmm.
4: No. No.
5: Nope.
4: Have a good and safe evening. 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
7: Tonight, wait and she. China's President Xi Jinping set to arrive stateside for a three-day visit this evening. While at the UN, Iran's president delivers a defiant message to Washington, even as Tehran remains open to diplomacy. We'll get reaction from Capitol Hill. Senators Tina Smith of Minnesota and Alyssa Slotkin of Michigan join us ahead. Plus, pump the brakes. Calls are growing on Capitol Hill for a diesel export ban as prices climb to record highs once again. President Trump says he backs the idea even as his own energy secretary warns it could backfire. The oil industry is pushing back, too. American Petroleum Institute President Mike Summers joins us with the industry perspective. And mapping it out, new polling and race ratings reshaping the midterm map. With November drawing closer, we'll break down where the fight for control of Congress stands. From Bloomberg's Washington, D.C. studios to our TV and radio audiences worldwide, welcome to Balance of Power. I'm Joe Matthew, alongside Kaylee Lyons.
8: And Joe, we begin tonight at the White House. President Trump just departing for Andrews Air Force Base to greet Chinese President Xi Jinping, who is making his first trip to Washington in over a decade. The leaders of the world's two biggest powers coming face to face amid critical questions around the future of AI dominance, trade, and global security. And joining us now for more live from the White House North Lawn is Bloomberg's Stephen Engel, who is in town for this summit. So, Stephen, we know there will be pomp, there will be circumstance. Will there be substance?
9: That's the big question, isn't it? And what kind of substance? Because there are a lot of issues, no doubt, on the geopolitical front that could get a little bit testy, whether it's Taiwan. I can almost guarantee that Xi Jinping will bring up the issue of Taiwan and that pending $14 billion arms package that has not necessarily been approved yet. It might happen after this summit or into next year. We simply don't know. We've heard Donald Trump in the past talk about the Taiwan arms package is leverage for the United States. So again, that is a very sensitive subject for Xi Jinping and the Chinese delegation, the number one issue for relationships going forward, according to the Chinese. Also, of course, issues on Iran could come up, most definitely come up. Also, continued support that Beijing has for the regime in Tehran. That could also derail some of that goodwill that Donald Trump wants to engender with his good friend Xi Jinping. And he's, you know, Donald Trump is sort of breaking precedents as well, flying out, as we just saw Marine One fly overhead here, out to Joint Base Andrews to meet Xi Jinping within the hour or thereabouts. And that's very unprecedented, because usually a vice president or other official will meet heads of state. Like when Donald Trump went to Beijing in May, which we covered as well, it was the vice president, Han Zheng, who went to the Beijing Capital Airport to meet Donald Trump. The last time Xi Jinping had a state visit here, he was not met by a president. He was met by a vice president. So again, there's a little bit of a unprecedented nature to Donald Trump actually going to the tarmac to meet Xi Jinping. So to your original question, there is concern, I guess, among the business community that I've talked to, American businesses who want some substance from this, commercial deals, that there's going to be more pageantry than policy and pursuit of commercial deals. Because again, while Sam Altman and Tim Cook and Elon Musk and Mark Zuckerberg and a whole host of American business leaders are going to be have been invited to the gala dinner here at the White House tomorrow, we are hearing, and now we'll know in about an hour's time who gets off the 747 Air China from Beijing with Xi Jinping. We're hearing from sources that Xi Jinping is not bringing his C-suite of executives along on this trip. So I think it's simply that Xi Jinping and the Chinese want more trust building and more sincerity in this relationship going forward.
10: Stephen, it's great to have you with us here in Washington for this whole summit. Stephen Engel, live at the White House. Until now, Stephen's right. It was only the Pope that could draw the President of the United States to the tarmac. So here we go with China now breaking news as President Xi prepares to land. China found to be holding American F-35 stealth aircraft parts. Yes, after a Bloomberg News scoop hit the terminal just within the last hour, revealing Beijing has taken possession of those potentially sensitive fighter jet parts that were, quote, inexplicably diverted to Hong Kong while being sent to the U.S. from Australia. Bloomberg's Tony Capasio is the man behind the story, and he's with us right now in Washington, D.C. Tony, it's great to see you. How could this happen?
11: A screw-up.
10: Okay.
11: A screw-up and happening.
10: Is it a UPS shipment?
11: It's going to be a new element of what Brown can do for you.
10: I guess so.
11: Could be a Saturday Night Live skit type thing.
10: Uh-huh.
11: But all fairness to them, it happened in late May. We're learning about it now. Politico, to their credit, broke the broad outlines of it Friday.
10: Yeah.
11: We've advanced it in terms of what actually the parts were and the fact that China is still holding them. Mm-hmm. But it happened in late May. We're in September now. I'm surprised some China hawk didn't disclose this earlier. And the Pentagon hasn't been helpful. They've been giving out cryptic answers, although they did acknowledge they're trying to get the parts back, get the components back. Mm-hmm. But they're making this like Watergate. They should allow, just release all the information. It was a screw up, and we move on. But here we are.
8: Well, talk to us about the parts and what technology they may include that could be sensitive if in Chinese hands.
11: Okay. So China jets is always a concern. One was a canopy that goes over the top of a jet, but Joe even knows that.
8: I do too. My dad flew jets.
11: No, I knew you knew. It has radar absorbing coating. That means when a radar beam hits, it gets absorbed, doesn't beam back and compromise the jet. And then the weapons bay doors where the bombs fall out, those have coating also. A part of a package to keep the plane as stealthy as possible. So that's not the stealthy. It's just the software that makes the F-35 what it is. Mm-hmm. It's got like over a million lines of code. It's got a 360-degree sensor system that allows me, the pilot, to see sideways and backwards. That's the touchy stuff. Wow. That did not get compromised in all this. But, hey, we are where we are. They have. There's going to be some discussion, some return these things, because it's going to be a symbolic gesture, if nothing else.
10: How about that?
12: Well, so maybe this has to be added to the list of items on the calendar or on the meeting agenda for
11: that is biggest Taiwan summit. But
13: I don't think President Xi is bringing those to Washington tonight, but we'll have to see what comes off.
12: Yeah, maybe they'll pop off the plane at Andrews. Bloomberg's Tony Capaccio, great reporting. Thank you so much for joining us. And joining us now for more on this and other stories is Democratic Senator Tina Smith of Minnesota, a member of the Senate Agriculture Committee and Senate Banking Committee, the Finance Committee as well. Senator, it's great to have you back on Bloomberg TV and radio, and there's a number of things we'd like to discuss, including what's happening with diesel. But I would love first to get your reaction to the story Tony was talking about. The president, as we speak, is at Andrews getting ready to greet Xi Jinping with a red carpet and a lavish state dinner tomorrow at the same time that China currently is in possession of sensitive military aircraft parts. How can these things be happening at the same time?
14: Well, I think a lot of people are asking themselves that question. There seems to be a complete disconnect between any set of goals or priorities to benefit the United States of America and the greeting, the welcome that the Premier of China is receiving. I mean, it's incredible that the President himself is going out to Joint Base Andrews to greet him. As you point out, it's unprecedented. At the same time that we know that China has been holding these this cache of military equipment that the American people are just finding out about right now. And then, of course, tomorrow there's going to be this lavish banquet for this communist leader at the same time that farmers in Minnesota are trying to figure out how to afford diesel at $6.39 a gallon to get their crops out of the field. So I think Minnesotans are going, is this chaos? Is this corruption? Is it just incompetence? What is going on here?
13: Well, look, we want to ask you about a lot of things that you just said, Senator, including this idea of a diesel export ban. Everybody seems to have a position on this suddenly. But just because it's a first doesn't mean it's wrong. Should the president not be going to Andrews to meet with President Xi today? And would he not benefit from a better relationship if it means China buying more soybeans from Minnesota farmers?
14: What's telling was what was in the story that you just ran about how China is approaching this meeting, where it is, yeah, you know, it being widely reported that this meeting is long on pageantry and low on content. And if it is true that who gets off the airplane at Joint Base Andrews are not the C-suite executives of China, then that tells me that China is looking at the United States of America and going, is this a partner that we can actually do business with? So yes, of course, Minnesota soybean growers and want to regain those markets that have been destroyed by Trump's tariffs, but none of that is going to happen unless there is a cohesive plan here, and that's what's missing.
12: Well, and those same farmers might want to see cheaper diesel to fuel their tractors, as you were speaking to a moment ago, Senator. I believe $6.39, you said, is what diesel's going for in Minnesota. It's above $6.50 on average nationally. And the president yesterday was openly talking about a diesel export ban. Is that something that would benefit your state? Would you support it?
14: So I would be very open to entertaining that idea, but I think we have to be realistic about what difference that is really going to make. A year ago, diesel in Minnesota was at about $3.50 a gallon. It is now well over 60 cents a gallon. Even the president's own administration is not clear about, is this a good idea? Is this a bad idea? Clearly, the oil industry doesn't want to see this happen. I'm for anything that is going to provide some short-term relief for farmers that are struggling to pay these exorbitant diesel prices. But I think everybody knows that at best, this is going to be a short-term fix to what is a long-term problem as long as this war in Iran continues with no end in sight and no real clarity about, you know, how it's going to end. And I can tell you throughout the Midwest, whether you're in Minnesota, North Dakota, South Dakota, Iowa, farmers are looking at this administration and asking themselves, like, what are they doing to help me? Because all of this is actually hurting me.
13: So if that legislation, as opposed to an EO, hit the floor of the Senate, would you vote for it?
14: Well, I'd have to look at the legislation and understand what is in it. As I said, I'm for anything that would provide even some short-term benefit to farmers. Okay. But I think there's a question, even a ban on diesel exports, how that ripples through the price of diesel and how quickly that is felt is something that I think, you know, people are going to have questions about. But I'm for relief for farmers right now, that's for sure.
8: Well, that relief won't be coming in the form of more farm aid that was included in the supplemental, it seems, Senator, as that obviously hasn't moved forward in your chamber, and the House already has recessed, having passed that. So I'm not sure where you think that this effort might be going. Do farmers need relief right now? How can they get it in absence of a supplemental?
14: Yep. What I think that farmers are really looking for is some sense of stability and predictability. They're looking for lower input costs, and they're looking for some kind of disaster assistance that they are, that is there when the when external factors just really put them in a bind. What they are struggling against right now is sort of the chaotic nature of the farm markets, the tariffs on and off, the price of fertilizer, now the price of diesel. And I can tell you a lot of farmers in Minnesota are really questioning how they're going to roll over those operating loans in order to be able to keep their businesses going. I mean, it's a pretty dire situation. And so I think the importance of having some sort of disaster assistance or short-term assistance to farmers, I mean, they will always say yes, but what I really want are markets for my products so that I can make it on my own and have a going business concern.
13: Mm-hmm. Senator, you mentioned the big state dinner tomorrow night. It's going to be a who's who of American finance and tech, Jamie Dimon, Sam Altman, and a man named Jensen Huang. And I'm wondering if you agree with Senator Elizabeth Warren, who wrote a letter to President Trump demanding confirmation that Jensen Huang, the CEO of NVIDIA, be excluded from any official negotiations during talks during the summit. Senator, she doesn't even want him sitting at the same table. Do you agree?
14: Well, look, I think that there is like massive questions of conflict of interest. And it's been interesting, right, that as we have been talking about the need to win the competition with China on AI, yeah, that we are simultaneously paving the way for NVIDIA to sell chips to China that enable China to compete more effectively against us. So I think the question that Elizabeth is asking that I share is like, who are we really trying to help here? How is this helping to advance the interests of the United States of America? And the conflict inherent in all of these, you know, kind of partying meetings at the same time that people are so worried about the growth of data centers and the power of AI. I mean, it really, I think, is asking, people are just like questioning what is going on here.
8: I think people are questioning what's going on in the bond markets as well. And I ask you this, Senator, knowing you sit on the Banking Committee, but also the Finance Committee, where you're the ranking member for the subcommittee on fiscal responsibility. The 10-year yield rose 15 basis points today to 5.11%, the highest since 2007. How much of that do you think is due to policies and perhaps a lack of fiscal restraint coming from Washington? And what should be done about it?
14: Well, I think it's quite clear that there is a complete mismatch between the revenues that the United States of America is bringing in and the expenses that we have. And, I mean, you know, my view of it is that we need to regain that balance. It's interesting. I was looking at some polling data today that shows that for the first time in my memory, Americans are actually trusting Democrats more on debt and deficit reduction than they are Republicans. And I think that's because they are seeing how, you know, we keep cutting taxes for the very wealthiest people in this country at the same time that we are not able to afford to do the basics. And that is creating this kind of, just as I said, this huge mismatch. And of course, the bond markets are showing that. I think the efforts that Secretary Bessin has made to try to pacify the markets on this have clearly not worked. And of course, with interest costs being a growing percentage of the federal budget, clearly we are going to need to do something dramatically different.
13: Senator, it's good to have you back. Democratic Senator Tina Smith with us live in Washington on Bloomberg. We thank you. With interest rates in mind, we turn to markets now. Stocks fell back from near record highs today as renewed concerns over inflation sent bond yields to multi-decade highs on the back of rising oil prices. We turn now to power moves with Bloomberg's Jess Menton, who joins us live from World Headquarters in New York. A down day, Jess.
15: It is another down day here. And the Nasdaq 100 was just had a record the day before here. But giving that back on the clearly yield spiking, and that raised concerns about a lot of these hyperscalers and the debt they've taken on related to the data center. So NVIDIA, the biggest point decliner in the S&P 500 today. But looking over at the individual stocks, Paychex was the worst performer in the S&P 500. It's a payroll service provider, is down nearly 9% today. It's a worst day since June 2025. Unfortunately, its management solutions revenue missed those average analyst expectations there. And then, of course, I have to bring up Quantum shares. IonQ finished about 4% higher, jumped as much as 13% earlier. So it did say it demonstrated the industry's first decoder for errors there. And then KB Home down around 3% after the upper end of its revenue was cut there. And of course, Lennar, its peer, was down almost 2% today. I have to talk about bonds. The five-year treasury rising to 5% for the first time since 2007. Of course, also the 10-year treasury note rising as well above 5%. Traders pricing in a 75% chance of a rate hike again in October on the back of the U.S. business activity expanding at its fastest pace since 2021. And of course, energy, looking at Brent crude up around 4%, $103 a barrel there. And then WTI down around 2.5%, around $92 a barrel. But diesel and refinery shares gyrated a lot today. Y'all were talking about how those conflicting reports from Politico as well as Reuters on the back of potentially prepping that diesel ban there. But we'll have to wait and see how that unfolds, guys.
16: Indeed, we will. Bloomberg's Jess Menton, thank you so much. Still ahead, the race for control of the Senate is tightening as new openings for Democrats show up, with President Trump's approval hitting a new low. Bloomberg Opinion's Nia Malika Henderson will join us next on The Shifting Landscape on Balance of Power on Bloomberg TV and Radio.
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17: It's 5:18 on Wall Street. We do check markets all day long here at Bloomberg. As we have been reporting, the Chinese government has taken possession of F-35 stealth aircraft parts that were diverted to Hong Kong while being sent to the U.S. from Australia. Now, those parts include a cockpit canopy and weapons bay door. They were coated with radar-absorbing material and were being shipped by UPS for inspection and possible repair or disposal. Stocks joined bonds lower today as a rally in oil stoked concerns about inflationary pressures, which were further reinforced when we got economic data this morning. As for what has been driving trading, Jason Granite is Chief Investment Officer at the Bank of New York, and he was a guest today on Bloomberg Business Week Daily.
18: Two things that are very important. Number one, if you look at yields in the market, it's been unbelievably well correlated to the price of energy. Mm-hmm. Brent back over 100, that is as good a forecaster of this move recently as any. And the second thing is, you had the strong economic data, the PMIs today, but broad-based strength. And part of that has been driven by strength coming out of the corporates. The earnings cycle has been very strong.
17: Jason Granite, Chief Investment Officer at Bank of New York, interviewed on Bloomberg Business Week Daily. The Dow, the S&P, NASDAQ all lower today. We had the S&P down 58, down 0.7%. Both the Dow and NASDAQ retreated from records. NASDAQ down today by 1.1%. NASDAQ 100 index down 0.8%. The Dow today down 0.7%. 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I'm Charlie Pellett. Balance of Power continues now. Once again, Kaylee Lines and Joe Matthew.
19: I think he can win, and I think he will win, but it is going to be expensive. And we knew that going in. I mean, that's no surprise to anybody. Texas has 20 media markets or thereabouts, and I think it's on the order of $8 million a week or thereabouts to run TV ads in the state of Texas. So we expect it to be expensive, but we are competitive all across the country in all the states where we have what I would characterize as competitive, contested Senate races. And I don't think resources are going to be an issue.
13: It's Balance of Power on Bloomberg TV and radio. Alongside Kaylee Lines, I'm Joe Matthew in Washington, where we heard from Senate Majority Leader John Thune addressing Republican spending efforts in the Texas Senate race. As Democrats eye new opportunities to take control of the chamber today, the Cook Political Report shifting three races in Democrats' direction as Republicans confront new warning signs nationwide. A new CNN poll, for instance, giving Democrats an 8-point edge among registered voters, with the economy weighing heavily on President Trump, whose approval rating is falling in this case to a new low of 33%. Joining us now with just weeks to go until the midterm elections, Nia Malika Henderson of Bloomberg Opinion. 41 days by my count. So is this what triage looks like?
20: Yeah, I think that's right. Triage, panic, you see Republicans sort of backing away from the president on any number of issues, whether it's Iran or the way he's going to greet President Xi. Today was sort of too cozy with China. So that's what you're seeing. I think another problem that Republicans are finding is, yes, they have a lot of money. They're going to spend something like $200 million more than Democrats in the next 40 days. A lot of that's going to be air wars. The problem is the message and the environment, right? How do you message these high grocery prices that voters directly link correctly to Donald Trump's policies, whether it's tariffs or the war in Iran? So, that's an issue. I think the other issue is a lot of these candidates that made it through these GOP primaries aren't good candidates. Ken Paxton, aside from his sort of baggage of sort of corruption and problems in his marriage, he's just a lackluster candidate. You're seeing the same thing in Michigan. Mike Rogers, he's kind of sleepwalking his way through. So, you see just a five-alarm fire panic among Republicans at this point, and Donald Trump trying to figure out, how do you salvage this in the next 40 days? Is it something with, the diesel exports that he was talking about? Is it something with the beef imports? Because it's particularly a problem in these Midwestern states, right? Yeah. Where there are these farmers who back the president, who are really feeling the brunt of some of his policies.
16: Well, I want to ask you as well about the Cook ratings changes. Yeah. Three of them toward the Democrats. Two of them in Kansas and South Carolina. Kansas from likely R to lean R. South Carolina from solid R to likely R.
20: Yeah, insane. Listen, it would be a, hell would freeze over. I mean, if you had a Democrat win South Carolina, I say that as somebody who's from South Carolina, I think it's the same thing with Kansas. But it speaks to the environment that Republicans are faced with.
16: And are they going to have to throw money
20: at
16: Kansas?
20: Exactly. That's the thing, because they're going to have to dump a bunch of money. Again, they're going to have tons of money, but they're going to have to dump a bunch of it in Texas, thanks to the president, right, who wanted Ken Paxton in that race. So it's a real problem. Listen, it's Democrats, so Democrats can find ways to shoot themselves in the foot, and I'm sure they will several times over the next 40 days. But this is just a perfect storm of problems that the Republicans have, and a president who is in some ways, I'm not going to say he's asleep at the wheel, but he's certainly distracted by any number of things that voters don't care about.
13: But when you look into the analysis inside these Cook ratings changes, in Kansas specifically, it's the price of diesel. We're going to talk to Mike Summers from the API in a moment about diesel season. It's harvest. Yeah. And this could be Roger Marshall's undoing a forced error from the president.
20: That's right. And listen, diesel was what, like 250 or something?
13: It was 370 before, and it's doubled. We're above 650.
20: Yeah. It was way lower a year ago, and that's why you have this kind of panic and Republicans saying something has to be done, because farmers are feeling it, but we feel it too. Because how do we get our groceries? It's with these 18-wheeler trucks that send it to the that go to the Walmart, which is where I get my groceries. So it's a real problem, and we'll see sort of a course. We'll see what kind of course correction happens over the next 40 days.
16: All right, Bloomberg Opinion's Nia Malika Henderson, thank you so much for joining us. And as Joe said, Mike Summers of the American Petroleum Institute is on his way in next on.

0: 703-938-0550.
1: Welcome back to Bloomberg TV and Radio. Alongside Joe Matthew, I'm Kaylee Lyons. The White House tonight is pushing back on reports from Politico claiming the administration is preparing a 90-day diesel export ban, even after President Trump openly discussed the idea of a ban yesterday to combat record prices, spurring a response from the American Petroleum Institute. API saying in a statement, quote, "We understand the administration is looking at every option to deliver relief, but restricting U.S. energy exports would only compound the problem, exacerbating refining challenges and ultimately hurting consumers." And joining us now for more is Mike Sommers, president and CEO of the American Petroleum Institute. And Mike, it's great to have you back on the show. It's always good to have you. We actually talked about you earlier today in this statement with Republican Congressman Tim Burchett of Tennessee, who has put forward legislation around a diesel export ban. We read him your statement. We got his response. I'd like you to listen to it now.
2: They're asking about their record profits. And asking about their record profits. They're the ones that are compounding it, the problem. And I always want to put it in simple terms. They always tell you it's a commodity, Burchett. You don't understand commodities. And I hear that all the time. But when the gas is in the pumps, it's been paid for, it's been processed months prior. All of a sudden, they're allowed to jack the price up overnight in the pumps. And they'll say, well, that's a commodity. You don't understand. Well, why doesn't that quart of oil that is actually processed by the same companies that has their same label on the same thing when you're down here at the auto parts?

0: legal, and both sides will back off. They do this every time. The price will come back down a little bit. We're like Pavlov's dog. They ring the bell, and then we come running. Huh. This is a, you know, it's a monopoly. They have a monopolistic system, and they're hurting our country.
1: So we obviously want to give you an opportunity to respond to this, Mike. If we could just take that first portion, record profits. Are energy companies not making higher profits right now as a direct result of higher crude prices?
2: Well, if the congressman would like an Energy 101 with the American Petroleum Institute, we'd be happy to offer it. The truth of the matter is that we operate in a free market. And free market and free trade is what actually has benefited this industry. In fact, if you look at what has happened over the course of the last 15 years, it's because we've been able to produce here in the United States with free markets, with free trade, and then allowing the American consumers to benefit from lower costs, because now we're producing over 14.2 million barrels of oil every single day. I'd also like to remind the congressman that there was one point during my tenure at API when oil prices actually went negative. Mm-hmm. And that's the ups and downs of a global commodities market. And we have to deal with both the ups and the downs and ride that wave, because we're not price makers in this industry. We're price takers.
3: Let's get back to your statement on this, which the congressman was referring to. You say, we understand the administration is looking at every option to deliver relief, but restricting energy exports would only compound the problem. Explain to us what would happen in the weeks or in the months. We're talking reportedly about a 90-day ban. Chris Wright, the energy secretary himself, has suggested that this would result in higher gasoline prices. What do you see?
2: Well, first of all, there's some basics we have to understand. From a barrel of oil, you both get diesel, mm-hmm. you get gasoline, and you get jet fuel. Mm-hmm. So the problem that we have is that we actually produce more diesel in this country than we use. So we have to export that to other parts of the world. If you're not exporting that diesel, essentially the tanks fill up. Mm-hmm. We don't have enough storage in this country to store the diesel that we're not
3: making more gas.
2: So you stop making gasoline. And the refineries have to, at that point, then shut down. So we start cutting runs. And as a consequence of that, you start seeing higher prices at the pump, in particular for gasoline and for jet fuel.
3: Is that short-term as well? We keep hearing from some lawmakers, maybe it's a short-term benefit with a long-term problem.
2: What you would see is a temporary cut okay. in the price of diesel, but you would exchange it for a much higher increase in the price of gasoline. That's just how the system works. And we're also dealing with a global commodity. This is traded at a global level. Mm-hmm. So again, we are price takers, not price makers. And the key issue that we're dealing with right now is that we have 10% of global refineries that are offline, mm-hmm. truly as a consequence of what's going on in the Middle East. Yeah. And in Russia and Ukraine.
1: Well, so then explain, because the congressman was getting to this. You just said that we produce more diesel than we use. If it is a free market, and this is about supply and demand, if we have too much supply for existing demand, how does that result in a higher price? Why wouldn't prices be lower in that scenario?
2: Here's the key issue. You're dealing with an infrastructure constraint. The pipelines that move these products from the Gulf Coast, where most of our oil is refined, to other parts of the country are completely constrained. They're all full. And there's no way to move that product from where it is to where it needs to be, which is why it's so important that we get comprehensive permitting reform out of the United States Congress. That has to be a top priority for Congressman Burchett and others who are concerned about this, because until we get those pipeline constraints filled, we can't move that product from the Gulf Coast to other parts of the country. They're oftentimes importing gasoline and diesel from Europe and other parts of the world. So it's particularly the East Coast and the West Coast that would suffer greatly under a diesel export ban.
3: We want to hear about permitting reform. We talked to Senator Armstrong about this, his pet issue, and there may not be an opportunity to do this, it seems, before senators go away. Before we get to permitting, though, just the last point that Tim Burchett made. If I go to AutoZone and buy a quart of STP, that is not part of the market we're talking about here, right? This the motor oil reference. Can we answer his concern on that?
2: Yeah, I mean, the biggest issue is that as an industry, we're producing gasoline and diesel on almost yes. a daily run basis. Mm-hmm. What's produced today is being sold on a daily basis, you know, right down the street at your local gas station. So it's a quicker turnaround. between what is produced for gasoline and for diesel and what we use on a daily basis based on compared to what's produced in motor oil. Right. These are completely different commodities,
3: okay,
2: made from the same base, yes, of an oil.

0: a barrel of oil, but it is simply an issue of how quickly you get that to gas stations.
1: As we're talking about speed here, even if we were to see tomorrow a deal between Russia and Ukraine to not target energy infrastructure, Ukraine no longer be sending drones toward refineries in Moscow and elsewhere, and we were to see some kind of agreement in the Strait of Hormuz that would get flows back up to at least something closer to pre-war levels, even though those developments don't seem like they are on the horizon, if we were to get there, how long is the lag time before that actually impacts prices that we would see at the pump for diesel specifically, given some of those structural restraints we've been talking about?
0: Yeah, I mean, we really don't know what the status of those refineries are at this point either. So they could be damaged. You know, we just don't know how bad the damage is in a country like Russia at this point and how long it will take them to get back online. I think the bottom line here is that we need to build more here in the United States so we aren't a victim of this kind of geopolitical event. And it harms consumers so much because we just can't build refineries in this country anymore. We haven't built one since 1977. So we need to do more to build more here in the United States. And that, again, is where permitting reform
2: comes in. So is it dying on the vine? Could it happen in the lame duck? Where's the American Petroleum Institute on the odds of this succeeding?
0: Well, I think the United States Congress was very close to a deal as early as this afternoon. And hopefully cooler heads will prevail here.
2: Okay, how about since this afternoon?
0: I think we're very concerned about what we're hearing out of the United States Senate right now. But we're hopeful that we can put enough pressure on the Senate and the House to come back to pass a permitting bill before the election. It certainly would be in line with what everybody's talking about, which is affordability. That is one thing that members of Congress and senators could take home today and say, I did something about the affordability crisis in this country.
1: Senator Sheldon Whitehouse just told reporters on Capitol Hill that a structure of a deal has been reached on permitting reform, but you would suggest maybe you're hearing otherwise.
0: Well, I would associate myself with Senator Whitehouse's remarks.
1: Okay.
0: There is a deal. It's simply a question of whether or not they can get to the floor and get over 60 votes.
1: Okay.
0: And I'm hopeful that we see a vote and we see where senators land on this important affordability issue.
2: It's good to have you with us.
0: Great to be with you.
2: Hot moment here, and we appreciate your humoring us, listening to the congressman and responding. This is important to our audience, Mike, and we appreciate it. He's the president and CEO of the American Petroleum Institute, Mike Summers, live on Bloomberg. Coming up, Secretary of State Marco Rubio hailing positive talks with Iran, but no breakthrough. Plus, the president preparing to welcome Xi to Washington. Democratic Senator and Armed Services Committee member Elissa Slotkin joins us next, only on Balance of Power on Bloomberg TV and radio.
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5: ABC News, I'm Brian Clark. Iran's president at the United Nations General Assembly said his country will not be bullied, but left the door open for negotiations with the United States. ABC News has counted at least 16 incumbent Republicans in Congress or in key races who have called for an end to the war. The top Democrat in the House, Akeem Jeffries, said,
6: "Now, it's interesting to me that several of them who are in tight races and are on the verge of losing, including in places like Iowa, or Michigan, or Wisconsin, are all now starting to say the war needs to end."
5: And the war is set to be a major issue when President Trump hosts China's Xi Jinping for a state visit. The president will greet Xi on the tarmac at Joint Base Andrews. Federal judge in Washington did not immediately rule in the lawsuit over President Trump's ban of three media organizations from the White House. This is ABC News.
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7: It's 5:41 on Wall Street. We do check markets all day long here at Bloomberg. Treasury market losses intensified today due to robust economic data and a weak debt auction, driving yields to the highest in almost two decades. 10-year today advancing, also the 5-year above a 5%. The Dow, the S&P, NASDAQ all declined. S&P down 7/10 of 1%. NASDAQ and the NASDAQ 100 index both retreated from record. backers. Aaron Cannon is the CEO and co-founder of Clear Harbor Asset Management. And on Bloomberg Surveillance this morning, he says he understands the appeal of a 10-year at 5%.
8: You know, to own a 10-year risk-free product with an anticipated annualized rate of return of 5% is something we haven't seen for many, many years.
7: Aaron Cannon of Clear Harbor Asset Management. So today, as we mentioned, the Dow, the S&P, NASDAQ all declined today. S&P down 0.7%. The Chinese government has taken possession of F-35 stealth aircraft parts that were diverted to Hong Kong while being sent to the U.S. from Australia. Dow today down 0.7. NASDAQ, NASDAQ 100 index both retreated from records. I'm Charlie Pellett. Balance of Power continues now. Back we go to Washington. Once again, your hosts, Joe Matthew and Kaylee Lyons.
9: If there's an opportunity to exchange ideas and messages, we will. And that's what largely yesterday was. It was positive in that regard. But ultimately, I don't want to mischaracterize this as a major breakthrough, but at the same time, I think it was significant that at least there was a conversation.
2: At least we're talking. It's Balance of Power on Bloomberg TV and radio. I'm Joe Matthew alongside Kaylee Lyons. That was the Secretary of State Marco Rubio talking earlier to reporters at the United Nations General Assembly underway this week following a discussion with Iranian officials that you heard Rubio characterize as a positive. Still no end, though, to the months-long conflict with Iran that is driving costs for Americans nationwide, putting Republicans in many cases on the defense heading into midterm elections. With us now for more in New York, Bloomberg's Nick Wadhams from our world headquarters. Nick, you've been covering this General Assembly for several days now, and in the backdrop are these talks. Reportedly, we don't know whom with, unless you've got some news for us, but surrogates, envoys, speaking with Iran. While the Secretary of State didn't want to call this a breakthrough, are we really at the point here where simply talking to an envoy is a success?
10: No, I don't think so. Okay. I mean, what happened yesterday was the president said that the U.S. had had very productive conversations with Iran and that they had lasted about 3 hours. Steve Witkoff later came on social media clarify that this had been through intermediaries. And as far as we know, what we're seeing is essentially technical talks. So to me, that means talks about talks. And what you heard from the Iranian president today at the UN was very explicit. They want sanctions relief. They want total sanctions relief before they release their chokehold over the Strait of Hormuz. Obviously, there would presumably be some room for negotiation on that, but we have no real indication that the two sides are getting in a room and really getting down to brass tacks on this now or really anytime soon.
1: Mm-hmm. Well, I'd like to ask you about the remarks that we heard on the floor of the UN in an address from the Iranian president earlier, some of the language, knowing that President Trump himself was talking about annihilation yesterday. This is what the Iranian president told the assembled body.
11: The resistance of the Iranian people will only increase in the face of sanctions, increased pressure, increased bullying. We will never bow our head or bend at the knee.
1: But is there even increased pressure from sanctions really at this point, Nick? Has Operation Economic Outcast moved forward in a material way that would have intensified pressure on the regime, at least that they weren't already facing?
10: Iran really has shown the ability to withstand those sanctions. There were announced plans for some new ones on Iranian banks today. But essentially, Iran has been so severed from the global economy, or at least from the U.S. Portion of the global economy for so long. And as long as you have China and others being willing to buy Iranian oil, you're not going to be able to make an even more serious impact. And China has essentially said, listen, we have no obligation to respect those unilateral sanctions. I mean, I think it is important to listen to the rhetoric, but also to see through it a little bit. You had the president of the U.S. speaking in pretty bombastic terms yesterday, Iran's president following, and obviously you have seen the two sides' ability to actually come into a room and negotiate and come up with that ceasefire from June. So not ruling out the possibility that there will be discussions, because there's evidence that they've been able to do it for so long. But at this point, it really seems like we're far off from any real progress to solve this war.
2: Nick, thank you. Bloomberg's Nick Wadhams with us live from World Headquarters in New York. We can let you know that President Xi has arrived in the United States, according to Chinese news, and will be keeping track of his movements. Remindingly, without the benefit of a TV pool, we would be showing you images on any other day or in any other instance. Live from Andrews right now with the President of the United States welcoming the President of China, a remarkable moment when it comes to protocol. Joining us now for more on all of this, including the upcoming summit, is Democratic Senator Alyssa Slotkin of Michigan, a member of the Senate Armed Services and Homeland Security Committee. Senator, it's great to see you back on Bloomberg TV and radio. We, of course, invited you to talk about your legislation once again aimed at preventing Chinese cars and thus surveillance from entering the United States. But we'd first like to ask you about this development, a scoop by Bloomberg News, that the Chinese government is currently in possession of sensitive F-35 stealth fighter parts, realizing that the software is the most sensitive ingredient in that airplane. Is this still a national security crisis?
12: Well, look, I mean, I think we're still learning the details, and you guys have been doing some interesting reporting on this, of how exactly it is that these American parts are showing up now in Hong Kong. But the fact that this is now overshadowing the arrival of the Chinese president, I mean, the juxtaposition is hard to miss, right? The Chinese are holding some of our most sensitive technology, and we're rolling out the red carpet for their president. In any other normal time, we would have taken care of this ahead of time and said we're not possibly thinking of hosting you while we have this outstanding issue of our sensitive F-35 parts. So it's just another way that this summit is just, it just hits wrong for me as someone who was at the Pentagon and did many of these state visits over many years.
1: Well, and now sits on the Armed Services Committee. We understand that this goes back to May when these parts were diverted. Had the committee been briefed on this issue or frankly, been advised at all if China is seeking intelligence on the F-35 specifically?
12: Well, look, let's just be real here, right? I mean, China, when it comes to intelligence and military issues, is a competitor and an adversary. So, yes, they are always seeking information about our military equipment, our sensitive information. I mean, that's part of what goes on between two countries like this, why a summit is such a big deal when we actually meet. But no, I mean, to my knowledge, there has never been a briefing offered on this. I was not tracking this, frankly, until the press broke it.
2: Interesting. Senator, the idea of Chinese cars coming into this country, I think you referred to them as rolling surveillance stations or something like that, which is why you want to keep it from happening. A massive delegation with some big airplanes are landing at Andrews right now. The president, as we already referenced, meeting President Xi here. What does that mean? If we don't want cars rolling through here, what do all these airplanes in the nation's capital represent? And what are the Chinese listening to at Andrews?
12: Yeah, well, we certainly are watching who is in the delegation coming with the Chinese president, right? Is the head of BYD, yep, one of the big Chinese car companies, in the delegation, mm-hmm, as had been kind of rumored? If you have some car companies from China coming, which are basically affiliates of the government, if they're coming to these meetings, that means we're negotiating on potentially some sort of deal to allow Chinese vehicles to be sold here or allowing Chinese companies to set up factories here to make Chinese cars. The president himself said, I'm open to, you know, these companies coming in, setting up shop, making Chinese cars here. And I just want to say, obviously, as Michigan senator, that is the beginning of the end of the American auto industry, and therefore the beginning of the end of the industrial base that we enjoy here in the United States. These Chinese cars, yes, they are literally rolling surveillance vehicles. They're collecting all kinds of information about sensitive locations, geolocation of specific leaders. They can be remotely piloted and hacked. But then there's the economic security piece, right? They are purposely subsidized by the Chinese government, and their whole goal is to come in the United States, be the cheapest car out there, and we know people need a more affordable car. So they buy these cheap cars, and then they put everyone else out of business. And in Michigan, that's like a million plus jobs that are associated. So we think it's a bad idea. There's legislation on it that's bipartisan, which is hard in this day and age. We just don't want the president to make any dumb deals in the context of this summit.
1: Well, and if he were to make a deal on Chinese autos specifically, Senator, is he going to guarantee that the other Senate seat in Michigan remains in Democratic hands in this midterm?
13: I mean, you know, look, I think what we see with this president in his second term is that national security interests are actually not front of mind for him. The deal and the deal that does well for him and his people is kind of the central driving force for him. He's created a marketplace at the White House where the deal is more important than basic security issues, economic security issues, national security issues. So I can claim that I sort of understood the president's China policy in his first term. And as someone who's, you know, from the Pentagon and CIA, like, I probably am more hawkish than most Democrats on China. I cannot for the life of me understand what his actual policy is when today, right now, there's more tariffs on Canada than there is on China. And he's rolling out the red carpet for them as he punches others in the teeth.
2: Well, we don't know, to your point, who's getting off the plane with President Xi. Maybe the BYD CEO will be here. Bloomberg had reported that he's not expected to bring the C-suite along for the ride. But you know who will be there? Sam Altman. Jensen Huang will be at the state dinner tomorrow night. We've been asking lawmakers about Senator Elizabeth Warren's letter to the president demanding confirmation that these individuals, and specifically Jensen Huang, not be involved in any formal talks with China, never mind sitting at the head table with him tomorrow night. Do you share those worries? What types of aims does President Xi have in Washington?
13: Yeah, I mean, look, if you're President Xi, you're like, this is great, right? They want to make deals. He's desperate to roll out the red carpet for me. I mean, think about it. Every American understands, you know, if you're the president of the United States and you're going and meeting someone at your, you know, Andrews Air Force Base and kind of welcoming them with this kind of fanfare, just like he did Putin over in Alaska, you know, there's a power conversation that goes on in how you frame the protocol of these trips. And it's like, for many of us, just watching him kind of bow down is just deeply, deeply problematic. I will say, you know, for the president, in all his confusing talk on artificial intelligence, where we deeply need some left and right limits, you know, he talks about competition with China. The single biggest thing that this administration has done to gift China an advantage is to give them the NVIDIA chips, these high-end chips that China didn't have until we agreed to sell them those chips. And NVIDIA, the head of NVIDIA, is sitting at that state dinner tomorrow night. You want to stop this competition, this kind of arms race, and put the Chinese at a disadvantage? Stop tomorrow selling them those chips. So again, the president's policy, you can't in any universe call it consistent, and you certainly can't say it's a national security first policy.
1: Just on artificial intelligence, we've seen a lot of ideas floated by your colleagues. Your colleague Mark Kelly is suggesting that we focus on the workforce as it could be influenced by AI or jobs displacement that may happen by the technology. Others have suggested that there needs to be a ban on super intelligence entirely, a halt on development. Where do you come down on this issue? If it is about a balance in making sure we're still competing with China and being safe at home, what are the appropriate guardrails?
13: Yeah, I mean, look, I'm going to have a lot more to say about this. I'm trying to be thoughtful about it and not just do a knee-jerk reaction. We're having an American cultural conversation, frankly, maybe a global conversation, on what it means to invent artificial intelligence that can commit felonies, that could end up killing people, right? I mean, in very real ways, it's kind of like that sci-fi nightmare. There are scenarios that are now here. They're real. So what is the right approach? I will tell you, again, just using my own state, I'm from Michigan, right? We all remember the Ford Pinto. I hate to dime out the Ford Pinto, but we all remember the Ford Pinto. Like, when your products hurt people, you are held accountable as a company. You don't get a free pass. Right? I mean, so to me, I think there's a lot we can do here. But I think the key thing is that Democrats and Republicans, like, we're so polarized on so many issues that there's an opportunity cost on what we're not focusing on. And AI is the one where we should just shut up about everything else and do AI policy.
1: All right, we'll leave it on that note. Democratic Senator Alyssa Slotkin of Michigan, thank you for joining us on Balance of Power. The red carpet is being rolled out for Xi right now at Andrews. We'll have more coverage of the visit tomorrow on Bloomberg TV and radio.
14: From Bloomberg World Headquarters in New York, I'm Doug Krisner, continuing with our special coverage of the arrival of Chinese President Xi Jinping to the U.S. His aircraft is now landed at Joint Base Andrews, where he's being welcomed this hour by President Trump. Now, this state visit will focus a little more on pageantry, perhaps, than policy. And for a number of analysts, low expectations for any type of breakthrough on longstanding feuds between the U.S. and China. For a closer look at this summit, let's bring in Terry Haynes. He is founder of Pangea Policy. Terry, thank you for making time. A lot to unpack very quickly. We can talk later about some of the deal-making and artificial intelligence as well. But I want to talk a little bit about what China represents in terms of some sort of leverage in the U.S. finding a solution in terms of the war with Iran and reopening the Strait of Hormuz.
15: Well, good afternoon, Doug. And you're absolutely right to focus on that. My view has been, and I've expressed it to markets, is that there's an increased chance this week of a more durable negotiating breakthrough, that would make a meaningfully positive difference to markets, not just kind of upticks and downticks in the price of Brent crude or something like that. There's a lot of things to unpack here, but let me focus on a couple. One is that Trump is stating the choice for Iran in very existential terms: agreement or destruction. The United States has increased economic pressures on Iran, giving a, say, straightforward signal about escalation. Iran is already feeling enough pressure to at least allude to negotiations and wanting to restart them. And Hormuz is showing some improvement, but not normalization. The question for Xi Jinping from Trump, I think, really comes down to geopolitical. Does China want to continue to preserve Chinese influence in Iran and in the broader Middle East, or risk that going away? This is a time where the great powers here are jockeying for influence and hegemony in a lot of different areas. The president is focused on the Western Hemisphere. Mm-hmm. Xi Jinping, of course, has been focusing on the South China Sea and the Philippines. So what happens in Iran matters greatly, not just for the United States, but it matters greatly for China beyond kind of the oil and energy issues of the moment.
14: So in New York on Sunday, there were preliminary bilateral talks between Treasury Secretary Scott Bessent and Chinese Vice Premier He Lifeng. They were being hailed as positive. I think what we're looking for is whether or not there's going to be some sort of an agreement to extend this trade truce, which expires in November. Are you optimistic that will happen, or is it basically a fait accompli?
15: Well, I'm optimistic that it will happen. It's in the interest of both countries that it happens, and I expect that it will. I think it's very likely that it does. The interesting fillip over the last 24 hours or so is that that has caused Bessent and the vice premier to meet again on the sidelines today is that the Chinese delegation wants to discuss a broader trade agreement, not just an extension of the truce, but something that may be broader and more durable. The United States has signaled openness to that. It may be a little bit too quick to announce a deal on that during Xi Jinping's visit. But what markets can expect is, I think, is either a possibility of a broader deal or discussions, public discussions of the likelihood that a broader and more durable deal would be announced either now or between now and the APEC summit in a couple of months.
14: So as a part of that trade truce that was achieved last year, Beijing kind of agreed to loosen its grip on rare earths, but there have been many complaints that China is slow walking these shipments. To what extent is that going to be a priority for Trump to really get China to loosen the grip on rare earth minerals?
15: It's a huge priority for the United States side. And, it's a classic Chinese tactic that, they will agree to things and then kind of slow walk implementation. And one thing that shows you how much the United States side is focused on this is Bessent's own focus on wanting to have a more regularized trade trade group between the United States and China, a trade mechanism that will allow the speedy resolution of a lot of these problems. I would expect that to be a huge focus from the United States and a huge focus in the United States rhetoric over the next couple of days. And markets, I think, will see that very positively.
14: So we are learning today, the reporters at Bloomberg News broke this story that the Chinese government is now in possession of potentially sensitive components for the F-35 stealth aircraft. This is the jet fighter parts were inexplicably diverted to Hong Kong while being sent to the U.S. from Australia back in May. So apparently this plane stopped in South Korea en route to the U.S., and from there it was routed to Hong Kong. It's not clear why that happened, but it is clear that China seems to be in possession of these parts. The timing here is a little curious. What do you think this is going to do in terms of the mood for this summit?
15: I think it will have no outward effect on the mood of the summit. Both leaders are very, very interested in wanting to project a positive image and wanting to project cooperation in the midst of what they consider to be, you know, existential competition in so many areas. At the same time, this F-35 story has the broad hallmarks of the hunt for Red October, doesn't it? I expect that these parts will be returned after they've been fairly thoroughly inventoried, and it gives China certainly an intelligence coup. The question will be, you know, how many parts, how long lasting, how much intel can be derived from these particular parts, things that we really don't know, given what's been publicly described. But unquestionably, it's a small coup for China and a bit of a black eye for the United States.
14: So today in New York, the leaders of both OpenAI and Anthropic were urging world leaders to work together on artificial intelligence. This is Sam Altman, Dario Amodei. They were appearing before the UN Security Council. Both said governments should join the industry in making critical decisions about the future of AI. Do you think Trump will be able to come to some sort of agreement with Xi Jinping when it comes to artificial intelligence?
15: I think what both of these governments will want is a sort of hotline arrangement. You know, Bessent has talked about one of the goals of the summit being the establishment of a broad hotline on kind of defense and geopolitical issues. But think of this as sort of a parallel hotline where kind of glitches and real problems can be discussed. Beyond that, I am skeptical that anyone, including the gentleman that you mentioned, have any real interest in wanting to bobtail the development of AI for any reason. Both governments think about this as existential for their survival and political influence. Beyond that, China sees this as something that will help ensconce the party into the far future. Compared to the issues that are brought up with AI development, I think, frankly, those kind of power politic instincts win out.
14: So, Terry, we know that President Trump was intending to get a $14 billion weapons package for Taiwan sealed. Obviously, this is something that China would strongly be opposed to. When it comes to the issue of Taiwan, what do you think the summit is going to reveal or perhaps move forward on very quickly?
15: I think we'll continue with the strategic ambiguity, firstly. Secondly, I think the strategic ambiguity on the Taiwan arms package will continue for some time. The defense spending for next year hasn't really been worked out yet and probably won't get worked out, you know, at least till after the midterms, but more likely after the new year. So there's going to be ambiguity on that a little while longer.
14: Terry, it's always a pleasure. Thank you so very much for making time for us. Terry Haynes there. He is founder of Pangea Policy. As we kind of describe what is happening in Washington or outside of Washington, D.C., where President Xi Jinping of China has now landed at Joint Base Andrews, where he is being welcomed by President Trump. Just to get you caught up on market action very quickly, we had a big spike in yields right across the Treasury curve today on word that U.S. business activity jumped in September at the fastest pace since 2021. The 10-year Treasury today up 14 basis points, last quoted in New York at 5.11%, and a two-year last quoted at 4.89%. A lot of weakness right now in stocks. Well, obviously the session is closed, but that was the story of the day. NASDAQ comp down today by 1.1%, S&P 500 lower by 0.8%, the Dow down 0.7%. Global news, 24 hours a day, and whenever you want it with Bloomberg News Now. This is Bloomberg.
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23: Welcome to the Bloomberg Law Show. I'm June Grosso. Ahead this hour, Missouri goes to the Supreme Court for a third time over its congressional maps. Election officials prepare for the possibility of extraordinary tactics by the Trump administration in the midterms. Everything from armed guards at the polls to seizing ballots. And San Francisco is suing over Trump's Truth Social, giving early access to posts for those willing to pay six figures a month. They say the third time's a charm. Well, maybe this latest appeal to the Supreme Court will be the final word on the maps Missouri will use in the midterm. The dispute over a new map drawn to help Republicans gain a seat in the pivotal midterms has triggered confusion and uncertainty for more than a million potential voters who could be shuffled among districts. It comes amid crucial administrative deadlines. Election officials in Missouri have already started mailing ballots to military personnel and other voters outside the country. In two separate rulings this month, the Supreme Court has told Missouri it must use its old map, not the new gerrymandered map drawn up by Republicans. But on Monday, a three-judge panel of the Eighth Circuit Court of Appeals said the Constitution requires that the state use the same voting map in November that it used during the primary elections. And now the case is back at the Supreme Court. Joining me is Danielle Lang, Vice President for Voting Rights and the Rule of Law at the Campaign Legal Center. Danielle, Missouri's redistricting battle has been among the longest and most complex in the roughly dozen states that have sought to change their House districts over the past year. Explain why it's back at the Supreme Court once again.
24: That's a great question. I think it's because some of the plaintiffs in the Missouri case can't quite get the hint from the Supreme Court. And that seems to be the case, I think, for the Eighth Circuit as well. So twice this has been before the Supreme Court already. And the Supreme Court has said, no, we have to follow what the Missouri Supreme Court has said about the redistricting and what map needs to be used. But notwithstanding those two prior orders from the Supreme Court, the Eighth Circuit nonetheless ruled in favor of plaintiffs that are trying to seek the use of a map that the Missouri Supreme Court has said cannot be used. And under those circumstances, you know, we have to go back to the Supreme Court to correct that error.
23: So the Supreme Court ordered Missouri to use its old map in the upcoming midterm elections. However, during the primaries, Missouri used the new map, which was drawn up to give Republicans an advantage. So they're using a map with different lines from that used when voters went to the polls for the primaries. That does seem like it might cause some problems. And the Eighth Circuit said it's unconstitutional.
24: Right. But I would just say in this context, I think the Supreme Court has already been clear. You know, these are not new facts. The issue was already brought to the Supreme Court of whether or not the Missouri Supreme Court's order could be evaded. And the answer was no. And so under those circumstances, I wouldn't expect there to be a change in the Supreme Court's position.
23: And also the ballots have been mailed already, right, to overseas and military voters?
24: Exactly. You know, it is far too late to change things. The election is underway and the Supreme Court has already spoken twice.
23: Let's turn now to some of the problems that seem to be arising ahead of the election as President Trump is trying to assert greater federal control over the elections. And the Justice Department is employing an aggressive strategy that includes suing states for voter records, investigating election officials, and even seizing ballots in some states. And this is setting off alarm bells as to what might happen on Election Day. And the NAACP is suing over what it says is a Trump administration plan to station armed federal agents near voting locations. The federal government has sent monitors to election sites before. Tell us what normally happens.
24: Yes, there's been a longstanding federal observer policy and program from the Department of Justice as well as congressional observers. But that's all they are. They are observers. They cannot interfere. They cannot even enter polling places unless they're invited. They have to stand outside. And so it is not the case that observers can interfere with our elections in any way. So that's a longstanding practice. And of course, I would expect there to be observers at the polls this year, the same way that they have always been. Of course, there have been, you know, concerning and fear-mongering statements from members of the administration suggesting perhaps more nefarious motives at the polls by federal officials. But their federal law is actually very clear. There's a statute that says that you cannot send federal armed officials to the polls, point blank. That is the law. There are no ifs, ands, or buts to that law. And so there is no reason for there to be federal armed officials at the polls.
23: Have the Justice Department or FBI officials hinted that they might be armed?
24: Well, I mean, I think that that is the image that is evoked by FBI officers, ICE, and the like, is that those are typically law enforcement that are armed officials. But the point is that there is no kind of military or law enforcement, federal law enforcement permitted at the polls. In fact, many states don't even allow state law enforcement to be at the polls except for under very limited circumstances. Because, of course, voters should feel at ease at the polls. And there are some communities that feel very ill at ease when law enforcement is present.
23: So the NAACP is one of the groups that's suing over this plan to place armed federal agents at the polls. So, I mean, what can they hope to get before an election that would stop that from happening?
24: Yeah, I think that groups like the NAACP are putting down a marker to make it very clear in the litigation that the law stands, that the law is clear, and that federal law enforcement will not be tolerated at the polls, and that the civic engagement community, the civil rights community, has voters back. And so, you know, we'll see how that litigation plays out and whether or not there will be any kind of preliminary relief sought there. But one way or another, it lays down a very clear marker. This is the law and we will not tolerate it to be violated.
23: I'm also wondering, so if despite this, armed agents end up at the polls, what happens at the polls? Because at that point you have disruption. I'm sure you have some voters who are intimidated already. What happened? The state runs to court or the county runs to court and tries to get an order?
24: Yeah, I just want to assure listeners that we don't have any reason to believe that there's going to be kind of swarms of law enforcement at the polls. I expect 2026 elections to go the way that voters normally experience their elections, that they go to the polls, they meet their friendly election officials, they get their sticker, and they go along their merry way. But, you know, as this lawsuit kind of demonstrates, civic engagement communities are prepared for every eventuality and to protect voters. So what does that look like? okay, so if law enforcement appears improperly at the polls, voters are going to have community members there with them. They can just go ahead and vote, right? They're going to move forward with their day. They're going to lawfully cast their ballot and move on. And in the meanwhile, there will be very prompt legal action. And I would imagine that any such attempts at deployments would be very quickly cut off.
23: I mentioned the head of the Civil Rights Division before, Harmeet Dhillon. Historically, the Justice Department has focused on addressing racial discrimination, language and disability access at polls, and other barriers to voting. Under President Trump, that's changed. And now you have the department suing more than two dozen states for their voter rolls. Explain why they want those rolls.
24: Yeah, the Department of Justice has been on a mission to try to hoover up all of Americans' voter data across the entire country, including social security numbers, driver's license numbers, voter history. There's just no reason for the Department of Justice to do that. There is no lawful basis for the Department of Justice to do that. And it raises both concerns about their motives as well as the privacy of that data for American voters. And the good news is that they have been unsuccessful. Red and blue states alike have pushed back, and they have been unanimous in their victories thus far in the courts in kind of pushing back on those attempts to hoover up American voter data.
23: Does this search for state voter rolls have anything to do with the case before the Supreme Court, where we're waiting for the court to make a decision about the Trump administration's use of the SAVE database?
24: Yes and no, I would say. Technically, no. And the Department of Justice has at times suggested that they are unrelated. But at the same time, we actually do know from reporting that the Department of Justice did appear to be sharing that data with Department of Homeland Security and using this so-called SAVE database to try to match voters to other federal data. And what the district court and the DC circuit found in that case is that that entire process was unlawful. It violated the Privacy Act, and it had all sorts of both security and accuracy concerns.
23: She also warned of criminal investigations of state and local election officials for failing to clean up voter rolls. I don't even know how they would find out there was a failure to clean up voter rolls, or are there any states who are delaying that? I mean, is there a reason for her warning?
24: This is intimidation and nothing more. If you'll remember back at the beginning of the year when there was that huge ICE surge in Minneapolis, you know, the Department of Justice was trying to kind of trade on, oh, perhaps we will pull back on our ICE surge if you will give us this data or information that we want about voters, which just shows the kind of length of intimidation and kind of thuggery that the Department of Justice has been willing to engage in when it comes to their mission to undermine our elections.
23: Coming up next on the Bloomberg Law Show, I'll continue this conversation with Danielle Lang of the Campaign Legal Center. We'll talk about how state election officials and county officials are trying to game out what might happen, the worst case scenarios during the midterm election.

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2: While the Constitution largely puts states in charge of elections, President Trump has sought to reach into virtually every corner of the voting process as he boosts baseless accusations of widespread fraud. And he's empowered agencies like the Justice Department to pursue extraordinary legal tactics to assert greater federal control over U.S. elections. I've been talking to Danielle Lang, Vice President for Voting Rights and the Rule of Law at the Campaign Legal Center. So, Danielle, before the break, we were talking about Harmeet Dhillon, who's the head of the Civil Rights Division at the Justice Department, sending letters to top election officials nationwide warning that they could face charges for knowingly keeping non-citizens on voter rolls or allowing ineligible residents to receive or cast ballots. And you were explaining why she's doing this.
3: This is intimidation and nothing more. If you'll remember back at the beginning of the year when there was that huge ICE surge in Minneapolis, the Department of Justice was trying to kind of trade on, perhaps we will pull back on our ICE surge if you will give us this data or information that we want about voters, which just shows the kind of length of intimidation and kind of thuggery that the Department of Justice has been willing to engage in when it comes to their mission to undermine our elections. And so I see those letters of kind of trying to threaten election officials into doing their bidding as just another element in that scheme. Election officials have regular list maintenance processes that they go through year round. They are constantly cleaning their rolls to make sure that people who've passed away or moved are removed and that everybody who's newly registered gets registered. That's their job and they know how to do it well. I will say the one time that they're not doing it, they're not doing kind of removal list maintenance, is right now. In the 90 days before a federal election, it's actually illegal to engage in systematic list maintenance. So election officials have already gone through all those processes in a timely manner so that they could pause them in the run-up to the election so that nobody gets improperly removed without the ability to kind of fix it before the election.
2: Every investigation, et cetera, has shown that the incidence of non-citizens voting is very, very low. But we had that disclosure in New Jersey of the state software error that registered several thousand non-citizens in 2023 and 2024, including several hundred who ended up voting. And I wonder how much that is giving credence to Trump's continuing claims of fraud and non-citizens voting.
3: Listen, the administration has been on a consistent message, unsupported by the facts or the evidence, for a long time, well predating this particular data point about New Jersey, telling Americans lies about the integrity of our elections. And so I think that you would tell those lies under any circumstances. It is a mission of the administration to undermine our elections. What happened in New Jersey was actually an example of where there are errors, how the system should work. They found the errors, they fixed them, they resolved it. And it's important to note here that that was a data issue. It was not a question of voters trying to engage in subterfuge. These were individuals who had actually disclosed their citizenship status when they got their driver's license. And the agency made an error, a data error. So nothing in a kind of new restrictions on voting or the like would have prevented that. It was a human data error. And we caught it and we fixed it. And that's exactly what should happen.
2: California's AG Rob Bonta told Bloomberg recently that Democratic state officials are gaming out worst case scenarios for November, including if federal agents show up to seize ballots. What happens if federal agents come to try to seize ballots?
3: Here's what I'll say. I think our elections are going to run really well in 2026. The federal government doesn't have power over running our elections. Their elections are run by thousands of individual jurisdictions with their own power over the elections and election materials. I also think it's right for state officials to be gaming out worst case scenarios because, of course, this administration has engaged in a lot of really dangerous threats. It has engaged in unprecedented activities like going to seize the ballot materials in Fulton County, Georgia. And what I would expect is that state officials will be very well prepared to push back on those, to immediately seek return of those materials, to make sure that we have backup data where possible to verify our election results. And so I am, gratified, although I very much hope it's unnecessary, that state officials will have plans for every scenario.
2: And so now, as far as there have been all the, the legal battles over mail-in ballots and the post office trying to impose rules on the states submitting ballots, has that all been settled? Is that all over?
3: Yes. The USPS rule is not going to be in place in any way, shape, or form for the 2026 election. It has been enjoined by two separate district courts. The First Circuit and the Supreme Court has said we are not going to disrupt that injunction.
2: As far as going back to the Missouri map and the congressional map situations, all this confusion over the maps and this last minute jockeying is because President Trump made that request, starting with Texas, to redistrict.

0: if not, you know, later this week by the Supreme Court. And so voters have really been put through the ringer this year with this redistricting war. It's something that voters should not have had to face. It is absurd for there to be this race to the bottom when it comes to redistricting, when there doesn't need to be any redistricting being done mid-cycle. You know, normally we only redistrict every 10 years with new census results. This is unprecedented, but I think that we are at the end, and it's time for voters to actually have their voices heard.
1: Is the whole point of a lot of this just intimidation and to try to stop people from coming to the polls?
0: I think that is part of the purpose, but I don't think it will work. I think there is this idea that we can kind of demoralize voters, we can scare voters, we can confuse voters, and so that will change the outcomes of an election. But I actually think American voters are a lot more resilient than that. They can kind of see through all of this morass and see that what's really happening is that there's a lot of attention being paid to the rules of voting, trying to undermine their vote because their vote is powerful. I am pretty confident that voters are going to be steadfast in making sure that their voices are heard.
1: There's always, I don't know, is it always or often litigation after the elections over results?
0: I suppose I would say often, but it's close to always. If you think about a national election, there's always going to be some elections that are very close and therefore lead to some post-election litigation.
1: Are you guys anticipating that there'll be even more this midterm?
0: I think it's really hard to say. You know, a lot of this will often depend on how close the races are. When elections aren't that close, it doesn't really leave a lot of options for candidates to try to undermine the results. Where they are closer or where candidates are unwilling to concede to the voice of the American people, they will sometimes try to use the courts as a way to change the results. But I've been through a few cycles of that now, and it doesn't succeed.
1: The Justice Department is still relitigating or investigating the 2020 election. I mean, they actually seized ballots in Georgia, right?
0: They did seize ballot materials in Georgia related to the 2020 election. That's correct.
1: I mean, it's been litigated so many times. I can't imagine.
0: So many times over. I can tell you that you and most Americans would prefer to not hear anything more about another investigation into an election that occurred 6 years ago.
1: Oh, I'm wondering, I've been reading about concerns for the safety of election officials and election workers because in recent years, they've been subjected to more threats of harassment and violence, and that some election offices have done security upgrades because of these threats.
0: I mean, let me start by saying that I think that listeners, if there's one thing they can do to help support our elections, it's be kind to your election officials. Say thank you. They are doing hard work, and it is a real civic duty, and it's a labor of love for election officials. They serve our democracy at the front lines, and they have been subject to really outrageous harassment and intimidation because of the lies that have been told to the American people about our elections. And I find that really heartbreaking. That being said, I do think that state-level officials have worked hard to make sure that election officials have the support that they need, and we're continuing to try to provide election officials with the support that they need. Some states have specific laws protecting against intimidation, and that's a place where we need to continue to pump resources. If we care about our democracy, we need to continue to pump resources into its plain administration, make sure that officials have everything they need to do their job safely.
1: And do you have any advice for voters in general?
0: It's a busy time, and I think it can be really dizzying. I think the one thing I would say is that listeners are going to see a lot in the news about voting rules and challenges in the news, and it will be hard to follow it all. But I think you can have faith that at the end of the day, what's going to happen this November is we're going to have an election day. We're going to cast our ballots. Those ballots are going to get counted, and then we're going to have results, and those results are going to lead to new elected officials throughout the country. And so there's going to be a lot of dizzying fights in the short term, but voters just have to have the eye on their

0: advice, which is to just make sure that they know what they need to do to make a plan to vote.
1: Thanks so much for joining me today, Danielle. That's Danielle Lang, Vice President for Voting Rights and the Rule of Law at the Campaign Legal Center. Coming up next on the Bloomberg Law Show, San Francisco is suing Trump's social media platform Truth Social for offering customers who pay $100,000 a month priority access to the president's and other high-level officials' posts before they're available to the public. 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I'm June Grosso, and you're listening to Bloomberg.
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3: ABC News, I'm Brian Clark. Chinese leader Xi Jinping arrived in Washington to a red carpet greeting from President Trump at Joint Base Andrews. It kicked off a three-day state visit for Xi, but there are plenty of tensions between the U.S. and China, including trade and artificial intelligence. ABC's Karen Travers says the Iran war looms large.
4: This is going to be a big question about what pressure, if any, the president pushes on China because of the issue with Iran as Iran's biggest trading partner and the purchaser of Iranian oil.
3: A judge in Washington, D.C. did not immediately rule on President Trump's ban of several media organizations from the White House, but said it did not appear the White House followed proper process for revoking access for CNN, MS Now, and Politico. Dolly Parton's estate was granted a temporary restraining order against the late singer's nephew and his private security company. The estate claimed it was threatening violence and economic harm. This is ABC News.
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6: From Bloomberg World's headquarters in New York, I'm Doug Krisner. Let's update top stories in market action. As we have been reporting, Chinese President Xi Jinping is now in the U.S. for a three-day visit. His aircraft landed at about 6 p.m. at Joint Base Andrews, where he was welcomed by President Trump. And shortly after Xi's plane landed, U.S. Treasury Secretary Scott Bessent told Fox News the U.S. and China have agreed to extend their trade truce until January 10th. Iran will not allow freedom of navigation through the Strait of Hormuz while U.S. sanctions and a U.S. naval blockade remain in place. Today, President Masoud Pezeshkian said Iran is ready to resume discussions but will not respond to threats. We had a spike in crude oil prices today. In New York trading, WTI was up 1.8%. This is the November contract. It settled at $92.16. We're trading 92.43 now in the electronic session. Separately today, the Trump administration said it's working with oil refiners to voluntarily curb exports of U.S. diesel as an alternative to an outright ban. Yields spiked today right across the Treasury curve on word U.S. business activity jumped in September at the fastest pace since 2021. This is the S&P Global Flash U.S. Composite PMI. It climbed last month to a reading of 58.4. Employment surged at a rate not seen in over 4 years. And input prices grew at the fastest pace since 2022. So you look at those data combined with higher oil prices, not surprisingly, more bets now that the Fed will continue raising interest rates. And today, Fed Governor Michael Barr said further tightening is likely necessary to return inflation to that 2% target. 10-year Treasury last quoted in New York at a yield of 5.11%. In the equity market, we had the NASDAQ composite down 1.1%, S&P lower by nearly 0.8%, Dow Industrial Average down today by 0.7%. Global news 24 hours a day and whenever you want it. With

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1: San Francisco's city attorney is urging a state court to block Trump's social media platform, Truth Social, from offering customers who pay $100,000 a month priority access to the president's and other high-level officials' posts before they're available to other users. In the lawsuit filed in San Francisco's Superior Court, the city attorney says that Trump Media and Technology Group is aiding and abetting Trump's violations of federal ethics and anti-corruption law and violating other federal laws that protect against insider trading. Quote, it's a pay-to-play scheme for early access to the president's market-moving government decisions. This public scheme has turned public trust into private profit. This is corruption, plain and simple. Trump Media said the lawsuit fails to grasp the basic distinction between public and non-public information. The San Francisco lawsuit comes on the heels of a similar one filed in federal court last week, where two nonprofits challenged the constitutionality of the paid service that's called Truth API. Joining me is Bloomberg Law senior correspondent Alex Ebert. Alex, tell us more about this, shall we call it a service?
2: So Trump Media and through their company Truth Social, they've created a paid subscription program that allows early access to Trump and other senior officials' posts on Truth Social. It's called Truth API. And for $100,000 a month, you get some early access to some pretty critical information if you're a trader. Think about announcements about tariffs, or maybe if there's a merger happening that the government is allowing, or perhaps if the government leaks the Bureau of Labor Statistics a little bit early. These kind of things might pop up on Truth Social, and these people would have first dibs at getting to see them.
1: Is this already ongoing? Have people subscribed?
2: This is ongoing. People have subscribed. There's been an investor call about it, and the early sort of pronouncements on it are that we've seen investors interested in it. We've seen crypto firms interested in it. And these are folks that really can take advantage of, you know, lightning quick actions on information to make bets in the stock market.
1: $100,000 a month. I mean, to me, that's high, but is that high for a service like this?
2: Well, I'm not aware of what the market price is for a service like this, but let's consider we work for Bloomberg, right? It is definitely more than you'd pay for a terminal subscription. And, you know, the difference there between, you know, buying a terminal subscription or purchasing True Social API framework is that this is public information from public officials that they got from their public offices. And so you see lawsuits challenging this idea of potential trading on the information that you get from being in office.
1: The San Francisco city attorney is suing. Why are they suing in particular?
2: Yeah, they're suing because they're saying this is about the haves and have-nots. You're going to have a lot of investors in the world that can't afford $100,000 a month to get at this information. And they're saying some pension funds can't get at it. People with their 401ks, they're not going to have the same access to this quick information from Trump and other members of his cabinet that would allow them to trade as quickly and efficiently as the people that are paying into Truth API. They're saying that this creates violations of California's unfair competition law.
1: It certainly seems unethical, but Trump has made billions of dollars during his presidency doing things that other presidents would never have done. I mean, most other presidents don't do any business dealings during their presidency.
2: Well, I'm not here to comment on the ethics of it, but it's definitely unprecedented, right? And in the lawsuit that myself and my colleagues, Carmen Castro-Pagan and Isaiah Porritz looked at, you see San Francisco trying to do an interesting bank shot here. They're trying to say that this program violates federal laws, right? Securities violations or insider trading violations. And because of that, you can sue claiming that this is an unfair business practice in California. That is different from the litigation that we're seeing out of the DC District Court. There you have a couple of nonprofits suing, saying these are constitutional violations. We're talking about people trading on their office, and it's violating First Amendment, Fifth Amendment, and the Administrative Procedures Act rights of U.S. citizens.
1: So what are the plaintiffs looking for in these lawsuits?
2: Well, the two different lawsuits, I believe, are looking for the exact same thing, which is to shut this down. The question is going to be, you know, in California, can you get some sort of injunction there that covers the state? And does that matter? You know, can you get it to cover the entire country? And the same in D.C. For the folks in D.C., their claim is, listen, we have a First Amendment right to listen. This is public information. You can't trade on it for ethics reasons, but for constitutional reasons, you cannot do this, because when that information becomes public, it is in the public sphere. This is a public forum. You need to give this up to the public. So we need to stop the president's company from doing it.
1: So Trump Media said in a statement that the lawsuit fails to grasp the basic distinction between public and non-public information, and also accused the city's attorneys of being left-wing activists. What is the Trump administration's position?
2: The Trump administration's position is that they can do this. I think that it'll be really interesting to watch this litigation moving forward for a couple of reasons, if we can just roll the clock. I think the first will be standing, right? Especially in the city's case. It'll be interesting to see if, you know, the court there finds issues with that. I think it'll be fascinating to watch if the underlying claims here, you know, get a really hard lift too, because, you know, we are talking about something that's a little bit more amorphous there and kind of a bank shot relying on federal laws. You've seen under this unfair competition law, insider trading type suits brought against some defendants, including big investment firms, but they're rare, right? So, and do those cases brought against folks like Morgan Stanley and Coinbase, you know, sort of play in the same sandbox as something against a social media company where the whole idea behind it is to share information? So these are sort of open questions there. And then in the District of Columbia case, I'm going to be really interested to see how standing works there as well. Because if I were the Trump administration or its defenders, I would be saying that, you know, there's a delay on, you know, public dissemination of information between groups of people all the time. And depending on the amount of delay here, you know, this might be fine under the Constitution.
1: As you write, on Monday, a group of former prosecutors and federal agents filed an amicus brief in yet another case against this service in the Southern District of New York.
2: So you have this group of amicus, 53 prosecutors and law enforcement agents, right, that worked on public integrity, public corruption matters. And they're pointing to all of these concerns over the ethics that you were bringing up before, right? They're just trading on public information. This is, you know, profiting from, you know, the office. And it's not just Trump. We're talking about posts from other federal officials. You've got Deputy Chief of Staff Dan Scavino. You've got HHS Secretary Robert F. Kennedy Jr. You've got Transportation Secretary Sean Duffy and FBI Director Kash Patel. And at least in the D.C. litigation, you have Natalie Hart, Trump's executive assistant, as a defendant because she's the fat fingers behind Trump's Truth Social posts. So it's even broader than Trump when it comes to this idea of taking public information, putting it behind a paywall, at least for a limited amount of time, and extracting profit from it.
1: Has anyone asked for an injunction to stop it while the litigation plays out?
2: So I have not seen an injunction filed yet in D.C. or in San Francisco. Those cases are very early. You know, we saw the D.C. case filed last week, and we saw the San Francisco case filed just yesterday.
1: I mean, this is unique, right? This has never happened before, anything like this.
2: This is unique. There is no precedent for it. You don't see anything in these lawsuits referencing back to anything from, you know, the times of earlier American scandals. You know, we're inside the eye of a hurricane here, you know, looking out at the combination between an aggressive social media company that's looking to monetize and compete using, you know, an owner president's post. And you're looking at liberal groups reaching out to try to stop it, you know, because they see it either as disadvantaging their people, limiting access to public information, or as a grift. So, yes, this is completely unheard of.
1: I mean, if this were not President Trump, it's something that you would expect an agency like the SEC to be investigating.
2: You'd expect that. I think that we would run into, you know, similar issues that we saw with investigations regarding Jack Smith and, you know, the fact that you cannot investigate a sitting president. But, you know, we also have some interesting nesting issues there, right? Because Trump's trust, the blind trust, holds his ownership in this. And so I'm sure there's someone out there who can make an argument that there should be an investigation into this, but you don't have that yet. You see in California, too, that the underlying allegations here sort of, you know, beg for that, right? They're saying that there are violations here of, you know, securities laws, but you don't have an investigation to back that up. So the question then becomes, if you don't have, you know, some sort of written in stone violation there, can you support, you know, the allegations that San Francisco is bringing?
1: Do you know how Truth Social is doing as a company?
2: Not well, according to Bloomberg's own reporting during a recent call. It sounds like there are several hundred million dollars in debt. The gist is that, you know, they're sort of floundering, and this could be a way for them to make up the gap that they have between other social media companies. And $100,000, you know, per user that's looking for this quick information is not a drop in the bucket.
1: No.
2: That can be serious cash.
1: And do you have any idea how much they've made so far?
2: I've seen reporting that indicates that they've made about $1 million in 1 month.
1: I'm surprised there hasn't been more publicity about this, at least so far. Perhaps the lawsuits will bring the publicity.
2: You see these lawsuits trying to attack and challenge this unprecedented business relationship with the sitting president that raises all of these issues and concerns. There's going to be fights over standing. There's going to be fights over applications of these laws and whether these litigants can prove up these claims. But the underlying accusation that a public official is seeking to profit from early announcements, that's not in dispute. It's actually the business model.
1: Well, thanks so much for the conversation, Alex. That's Bloomberg Law Senior Correspondent Alex Ebert. And that's it for this edition of the Bloomberg Law Show. Remember, you can listen to all the latest legal news anytime on our Bloomberg Law podcast. 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I'm June Grosso. 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
4: From ABC News, I'm Dave Packer. President Trump welcoming China's President Xi to Washington, D.C. this evening. They'll be meeting at the White House. ABC's Karen Travers is there.
5: Big things, of course, on the agenda, talking about trade and tariffs, Taiwan, the issue of AI, artificial intelligence, and also Iran. And this is going to be a big question about what pressure, if any, the president pushes on China because of the issue with Iran as Iran's biggest trading partner and the purchaser of Iranian oil.
4: About artificial intelligence, Senate Minority Leader Chuck Schumer making a public plea to President Trump.
6: We are calling on Trump to stand up for the nation's security by once and for all blocking China's access to our AI chips and manufacturing equipment.
4: The Iran war making it more expensive to fill your tank. Gas prices keep climbing while diesel costs hit another all-time high. Diesel now averaging $6.52 a gallon.
7: President Trump and a growing list of Republican lawmakers are pushing for a ban on U.S. diesel exports. But oil analysts are warning that that plan will backfire. Diesel prices are set in the global market, and the U.S. actually already makes more diesel than it uses. So refiners say if they can't ship it to other places, they will cut back on production, and prices will actually end up going up here at home.
4: ABC's Elizabeth Schulze. Flood alerts have been issued across New Mexico. ABC's Trevor Ault is in Ruidoso.
8: We know last night parts of northern New Mexico were hammered by monsoon rainfall. Mora County saw 5 inches of rain. It prompted a flash flood warning with so many streets suddenly flooded. 2 people needed rescue. Officials are begging people to stay away from these flooded areas because we are expecting a lot more of them.
9: Meanwhile, millions are bracing for a possible nor'easter. A developing low-pressure system off the East Coast is expected to bring rain, wind, and coastal flooding. Large waves are already pounding the mid-Atlantic coast. 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
11: The high-pressure area to our north is finally going to become the dominant pattern, allowing for us to clear out throughout the next few days. We're also going to continue to see temperatures below normal. There is a coastal low that's going to be forming and deepening over the next few days. However, it looks like it's going to remain far enough to our east that we don't really have to worry about any major effects. We're going to be partly to mostly cloudy and breezy tonight. Temperatures are expected to drop to about 50 to 55. Then we become partly sunny throughout the day on Thursday. We're still breezy. Temperatures rise to about 65 to 70. For Thursday night, we're then going to be partly cloudy. Temperatures are expected to drop back down to about 50 to 55. For Friday, we're still breezy. We'll see mostly sunny skies. The high is going to be near 70. And for Saturday, we're partly to mostly sunny. Temperatures are expected to top off near 75. I'm David Morin, and that's your Bloomberg three-day forecast. 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
9: Miracle on the Hudson pilot, Sully Sullenberger, says he's navigating a new challenge, an Alzheimer's diagnosis. Sullenberger telling ABC's Robin Roberts about the range of emotions he and his family felt when they first heard about the diagnosis.
12: We felt all those emotions, the shock, the anger, why me? And we're not by any means alone. We're part of this community who are trying to make the best of a bad situation.
9: A new warning for St. Louis residents.
13: If you went to the St. Louis Cardinals home game on September 12th and you sat in section 141 of Busch Stadium, you might want to call your doctor. If you partied at the Cats Meow before the game and patios afterwards, you also might want to call. Somebody in all those places may have exposed you to the measles. Because it's so highly contagious, the Department of Health is urging anyone who may have been exposed, especially those who are immunocompromised, pregnant, or the parent of a child too young to be vaccinated, to give them a call. Sherry Preston, ABC News.
9: Las Vegas mainstay Caesar Entertainment announced their shareholders have approved a multi-billion-dollar merger with Fertitta Gaming, a move that would create one of the largest gaming enterprises ever. Up next, Caesars and Fertitta must complete the federal antitrust review process and receive approval for the deal. And stocks taking a midweek tumble today after 30-year Treasury yields hit a 19-year high. And oil and gas experts voicing their concerns about possible diesel export bans from the Trump administration. Dave Packer, ABC News.
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14: From Bloomberg World Headquarters in New York, I'm Doug Krisner. Let's update top stories in market action. As we have been reporting, Chinese President Xi Jinping is now in the U.S. for a three-day visit. His aircraft landed at 6 p.m. at Joint Base Andrews, where he was welcomed by President Trump. And shortly after President Xi landed, U.S. Treasury Secretary Scott Bessent told Fox News the U.S. and China have agreed to extend their trade truce until January 10th. Iran will not allow freedom of navigation through the Strait of Hormuz while U.S. sanctions and a U.S. naval blockade remain in place. President Masoud Pezeshkian also said that Iran is ready to resume talks with the U.S., but it will not respond to threats. He made these remarks during an address to the UN General Assembly. Here is Pezeshkian through a translator.
15: In the Strait of Hormuz, we cannot let some have free access and gain their interest from a waterway while at the same time using that waterway to impose their aggressions upon us, to impose insecurity upon us.
14: Iranian President Masoud Pezeshkian speaking through a translator. Crude oil prices spiked today. WTI trading, or in New York trading, I should say, was up about 1.8%. And we had yields spiking right across the Treasury curve. Onward, U.S. business activity jumped in September at the fastest pace since 2021. This is the S&P Global flash U.S. composite PMI. It climbed last month to a reading of 58.4. Employment was up at a rate not seen in over 4 years, and input prices grew at the fastest pace since 2022. All of those data taken together, combined with the spike in oil prices, supported bets on the Fed continuing to raise interest rates. And today, Fed Governor Michael Barr said further tightening is likely needed to return inflation to that 2% target. 10-year Treasury last quoted in New York at 5.11% and a 2-year at 4.89%. Those higher yields put some pressure on the equity market. NASDAQ Composite today down 1.1%. S&P and the NASDAQ Comp each down by 0.7%. Global news 24 hours a day. This update is brought to you by IBKR. You can trade outcomes on elections, climate, and economics with IBKR prediction markets right alongside your stock and options. Earn interest on your position and receive $1 per contract if you're right. Global news 24 hours a day. 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
17: Welcome to the Oddlaws Podcast on Bloomberg Radio. I'm Joe Weisenthal. Today you are listening to our conversation with Chris Power, founder and CEO of Hadrian, and Tom Mueller, founder and CEO of Impulse Space. We are talking about the new effort to reindustrialize America in Southern California.
18: What is your narrative for the hollowing out, to use a cliche, of U.S. manufacturing? Why does it seem that we lost some sort of edge? Chris, do you want to start?
19: I do. And I think the first question is, do you want the accurate answer that's going to take 3 minutes or the political one?
18: How long does the political one take? But can't you do both?
19: So it happens in context. So every great power of all time does four very simple things. They have some generative population function. They have the best industrial capacity. And then they win or prevent a war, and then they get incredibly lazy, and they end up with a financial industry, and they offshore what made them successful in the first place. And by the way, this function is represented in the trade of the reserve currency of the world. So the last three times this happened, the Netherlands ceded power to the British Empire, and the British Empire ceded power to the American Empire. And at each moment of industrial power being retraded by financial power, you switch the reserve currency of the world. And the mistake that everyone makes, because you have four or five generations of softness, is that just because you have the reserve currency means you rule the world. And you forget the fact that the only reason you have the reserve currency is because you had the best shipbuilding capacity or manufacturing capacity. So this is also the founding story of Hadrian, which is, if you track these things, roughly every 150 years, the reserve currency of the world changes. And the reason is because you think you're Mike Tyson in your prime, and the other guy or gal thinks you're Mike Tyson before the Buster Douglas fight. And the pattern remains the same. So the founding story of Hadrian and the answer to your question is, the reason why it's important is because you've ultimately traded spreadsheet returns from a high affect and luxury of belief society, and you've forgotten that the world is real, and eventually that comes back to bite you.
20: We just did an episode with Francis Fukuyama, and so we're very well acquainted with this fantasy that the world comes with the
19: fourth turning. Yeah.
20: Okay.
18: Wait. Just out of curiosity, before we go to Tom on that question, how often do you think about the Roman Empire? I'm assuming a lot.
19: A lot in the sense that I think that America was... So everyone knows like what a weeaboo is, yeah?
20: A what?
19: There's a lot of laughs. So America was founded by a lot of Romaboos, which is like obsessive Roman... So a lot of the fundamental infrastructure of the Fourth Estate and Congress was Roman. The flaw that happened with Rome is eventually the elites lost the capacity to connect with reality.
20: Mm-hmm.
19: So in a sense, what you outsource when you have the reserve currency is reality.
18: Tom, what's your version of the decline of U.S. manufacturing story, and do you also think about the Roman Empire?
2: Well, first of all, I'm going to put on my glasses to try and be as smart as this guy.
21: Oh, yeah.
2: My take on that was, you know, being a founding employee at SpaceX, I still say we because I still feel like I'm still at SpaceX even though I left there 5 years ago. We launched 165 rockets last year, more than any other country. And we put 10,000 satellites in orbit, three times everybody else's number of satellites. So tell me again why we can't build in the U.S.?
20: Okay, great answer, optimistic. All right, I'm going to ask you, I promise this will be the most cynical question that I ask tonight, I promise. And I'll ask it to both of you. We all love the sound of, quote, reindustrialization. It makes us feel really good. There's a lot of imagery associated with reindustrialization that we like. We like the image of factories, all these things. There's this very cynical part of me that when I hear, say, like VCs and founders talk about all of this stuff, that really what they want to do is they want to go on podcasts and give their theory about the decline of empires, and that they're actually, no offense, that was it, and I believe you, but that and then I'm like, yeah, but where's the thing that you've built? So why don't we start with you and both of you, and maybe give me, why don't you tell me what you're doing and tell me why I should believe it's real rather than creating good footage for a 90-second tweet.
2: So my company is Impulse Space. I started it within, you know, 6 or 8 months after I left SpaceX in 2021, sorry. And we do in-space transportation. So we still use SpaceX and other rockets to get to space.
20: Okay.
2: Everything I build operates in space. So we take over where launch vehicles leave off. So think of a launch vehicle, especially like Starship, a gigantic launch vehicle that can take 100 tons to orbit. Think of it as like the container ship coming into a port, the port being a certain orbit.
20: Okay.
2: And all that cargo needs to go to different places. So we provide the Sprinter vans and the trucks to move that cargo to other places. So we have two products. We have one that's a very precision maneuvering satellite that has a lot of propulsion. It can move very, very closely. We have three of these on orbit right now. Two of them just came within 200 meters of each other, 200 or two football fields, which is really close in space, actually.
20: Yeah.
2: And then we have another product called Helios, which is basically a rocket on a rocket. It's a giant tank of propellant with a very high energy engine. It can take you way out. It can escape Earth's gravity. It can improve the payload of a Falcon 9 to the moon or to Mars by about a factor of 5.
20: Wow.
2: So those are the two main products, and then there's other ones I can't talk about.
20: And what are you actually building?
19: So we build design-agnostic autonomous factories, which means manufacturing is hard. We will take any design and build factories as a service with our software platform and our technician base that we train from scratch, where we're an automated contract manufacturer.
20: Got it.
19: What we actually produce is everything from spaceflight components for the products that Tom said to an entire missile to 30% of a Virginia-class submarine. So our job is to use technology to do process designs into a digital twin, run that into factories as a service where we build software-powered factories combined with the workforce where we can operate lights out 24/7 so we are incredibly more efficient and competent. But we are like Foxconn to Apple.
20: Yeah.
19: We are Foxconn to every defense prime.
18: But when you say autonomous manufacturing, how autonomous are we talking about here? Could I, for instance, run one of your machines? And then also, one of the things I always wonder is, when we talk about autonomous machinery, what are the humans who are actually running them doing? Just like pressing the button that says go and stop?
19: So the first thing that people get wrong is, if you look at a factory and you see a bunch of humans moving things, you think it's a humanoid robot problem. Mm. Actually, what's happening in advanced manufacturing is there's an incredible amount of smart humans either at a desktop doing digital engineering, or they are at the factory floor driving an incredibly dumb computer. Mm-hmm. And that's 90% of advanced manufacturing. This is why we're a software company, because it looks like to any robotics person that, like, if you could optimize a technician not loading the part on the machine or the assembly into the robot, that's going to save you money. It's not. It's actually all massive amounts of software engineering to tie everything together and make it autonomous. Hmm. The reason why a welder or a machinist has to stand in front of a machine is because it's not closed loop. They're genuinely doing trigonometry in their head, being like, oh, I think the tool's about to break, and therefore I have to, like, stand in front of it. That's all actually a software problem. So we build software-powered factories to make sure that you can do a physical task, which is very hard for any robot to do, which is high judgment, set up something very fiddly, and then load it into a robotics and CNC or welding system and say, go, it's done, walk away. And the power of the software is that you're able to walk away without being really scared that you're going to accidentally make a code change and crash a $3 million machine.
18: I think the trigonometry point was a polite way of saying that, no, I could not, in fact, run one of these machines, fair. It's fair.
19: I think fundamentally what humans do in our factories is they have high judgment, they have control over their what they are going to do, and they do very high dexterity tasks. Mm. But most of the load is on the software.
20: So I was in Shenzhen earlier this year, and one of the things that people always talk about the Chinese manufacturing success is the ecosystem, right?
18: Yeah.
20: You need some part or something like that that's custom fit, and there's someone a mile away and they can make it for you that afternoon, and then you, like, have it there. And what's interesting or intriguing, or why we wanted to have this part of the conversation, is I know that there's actually quite a number of companies in the Southern California area building stuff. And I'm curious, like, is it becoming rich in the sense that you're complementing each other and sort of, like, building on each other's successes, and each one of you is increasing the odds of you that the other succeed in some way?
2: I think it's both. We're stealing talent from each other, certainly, and we're competing for talent, for sure. There are so many companies that a lot of founders that were ex-SpaceX like me, and a lot of my employees are ex-SpaceX and other. And then, like, right across the street from me is Northrop Grumman, which was TRW. I worked there for 15 years. It's literally across the street from me. I look out my office window, and I was in that building. We steal a lot of people from them. We steal from Boeing. It's just there's only so much talent in the area, and there's so many companies growing so fast.
20: Hmm.
2: We're bringing it back. I was talking in the green room about this chart that I used to love that showed aerospace jobs in the South Bay like this, and SpaceX started in 2002. It took maybe 3 or 4 years, and it started going up, and it's just going like that. Because there's just and then you think about, like, all the other startups are not necessarily all space startups. There's nuclear companies. There's drones. Companies. There's defense companies. There's 3D printing companies. All kinds of new tech happening in the area. And if you go even further, like, it's not just South Bay, but, you know, like Anduril, you know, down in Orange County and in the general area. It's just, I always say that, like, software is done in Silicon Valley, hardware is done in LA.
1: 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We are talking about the efforts for a new American industrial renaissance. 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I'm Joe Weisenthal, and this is

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2: To the Odd Lots podcast on Bloomberg Radio. I'm Joe Weisenthal. On today's show, we are discussing whether the U.S. can really reindustrialize at scale. Our guests are Chris Power, founder and CEO of Hadrian, and Tom Mueller, founder and CEO of Impulse Space.
3: Can both of you say a little bit more about how you think about producing stuff in-house versus sourcing it externally? Because you think about SpaceX, and one of the famous things about SpaceX is vertical integration, yeah. Right? The idea that there were enough space manufacturers making vital components, so they brought everything in-house in order to do it, you know, to the speed at which Elon desires, to put it politely or mildly. How do you think about that trade-off?
4: I mean, that's a great discussion to have, because Chris and I, you know, it involves both of us, because we're very, very vertically integrated at Impulse, just like we were at SpaceX. But also, we buy a lot of parts from outside. Like, I think it's really important to you make your first development engine or spacecraft, you build it yourself, and you learn all of the problems that you're going to have assembling it, machining it. If I gave a development thing to a machine shop and they had all these problems with the drawing and making the part, and then we get it, we can't assemble it. Like, you learn it on your prototypes. Yeah. And once you get that tight, then you send it out. Like, I know Chris is getting ready to make Raptor parts, so even SpaceX is sending parts out. We get to the point where you get into production. That's when you don't need to grow your facility to handle high production. Maybe you'll keep some of the really secret parts in your house, but you'll send the easier to machine or stuff that his shop can make really great out. My take on that.
5: I agree. I think every company should have 10 to 15% in-house. There's no amount of software or service in the world that, like, you got a hot pot, you need the one genius guy to make it in an hour to hit flight. But scale has to happen externally.
6: Mm-hmm.
5: For us, as a contract manufacturer, you know, for some customers we make parts, for some customers we make the entire missile. And for submarines we make somewhere in halfway. Even for us, what I trade off is, I think in manufacturing you sell and buy trust. So our vertical integration strategy is, we want to outsource everything possible to every reindustrialized startup, every small business that we possibly can, because we have so many programs to run. But we vertically integrate where we just don't believe you're going to get the job done.
6: Mm-hmm.
5: And it's not a financial trade. It's like, I'll put a $2 million piece of CapEx, $2 million piece of CapEx in the ground and hire a team to do it, because I would rather spend more money making sure we're on schedule than taking the risk that outsourcing it to a legacy casting facility that's been late for the last 30 years on every submarine program. For me, it's all about trust. It's not economics. It's not anything. It's just, I need it to be on time, and most of America is incompetent in terms of trust and
4: schedule.
5: Absolutely. Is that fair?
4: A machine shop or a manufacturing house that you can trust is gold.
2: You know, we did an interview yesterday with the guy who is heading the LA 2028 Olympics. But I recently saw the robot Olympics in China and all the humanoid Olympics, and they were like running. It was like really impressive. Let's be honest. In future Olympics, will Americans ever medal in the humanoid robotic Olympics?
5: Not yet, but I'd take a roided up Midwesterner versus a communist robot every day of the week.
2: I would too.
3: That's a good answer.
2: But this is a serious question, because future warfare could be robots.
5: No, it is. It is.
2: And I would not want to put up a roided up Midwesterner against a robot that, like...
5: Well, I was glad to know that you're full of clankers, but...
2: But no, seriously, like, how anxious should we be about the robot gap?
5: So let me go back a step. Netherlands, British Empire, American Republic. Yeah. The next trade is the CCP versus America. America has a lot of flaws. We like to debate because we are so rich that we get to debate the culture of the country.
2: Yeah.
5: Instead of fighting for survival out of a famine. Ultimately, hard power wins politics, because at some point you don't want to be polite and you can just be like, well, you, I have 2,000 warships.
2: Yeah.
5: Our current missile inventory in any war game, we expend everything in the warehouse and we run out in 7 days. China produced 2,600 ships and we produced six, et cetera, et cetera, et cetera. And the thing that you need to realize is in Germany versus America, which is the proxy of World War II, we actually sucked at engineering. The German engineers destroyed us. We just McDonald's the f*** out of them. We were China in World War II. No, it's not a laughing matter. Yeah. We were China in World War II. We just outproduced them. We had better logistics. We made more stuff because we weren't rich, but we were the industrial superpower, and we became rich because of Bretton Woods. You're in the same situation. So it's incredibly serious because you're in the fourth turning where you are, like, we spent the last 10 years in COVID trading cat pictures on JPEGs on the internet.
2: Yeah.
5: And we've forgotten why we're successful in the first place, which ultimately was we were the largest industrial superpower in the world. So the reason why it's serious is you can have the best engineering in the world, like you got the best Raytheon missile, but if you literally can't just make mass, which is ultimately a production issue, there's no choice. So we are so far behind, and no one realizes this, purely because you're in a cultural time where America currently is IBM. And you go to the board of IBM and you say, hey guys, would you like to invent Claude Code? And the board and the CEO says, yes, sir. And you look back at your 500,000 employees and you go, we're f***. And the good thing is America's got a lot of dynamism. America's got people like Tom Mueller and Elon and the nuclear stuff. It's possible to correct, but we are so far behind that ultimately robotics is how good are we as software, but ultimately most of software, especially AI, is now determined on what is the velocity of your training data, which means physical world deployment,
2: yeah,
5: which means mass manufacturing. So it's a real civilizational fight, and it's not this like fun game between American companies where like, hey, if Tesla ships more Optimus versus Google, the consumer's going to end up in a better product. No, they're going to kill you.

0: too dangerous, it's too expensive, it's just, it's not a good environment for humans. Maybe a few, but you want an army of robots to build on the moon and eventually Mars. And what do you need to make a really good robot? I think you need three things. You need dexterity, you need a human hand, basically, and people are working on that. You need great vision, which is already pretty much solved, and you need a brain, AI. Once those pieces all come together, you have the capability of a human plus a superhuman. Of course, that can be used in war also, but for me, I always think about what you can do in space because it's such a harsh environment. Humans should not have to be there. We should choose to go there, but to try and work and build there is a losing game, I think. And we don't need to do it because robots are on the cusp of being ready.
1: What is the actual key constraint to your respective businesses then? Because when you say these things, everything is couched in these existential terms like war and death, and I'm sure we all want to survive. So why aren't we cracking this particular problem? Is it, I've seen your respective valuations, so it's probably not a question of money, but is it a question of labor or materials, or what's going on here?
0: You go. The last 2 weeks, I think the discussion has been, will the AI just kill us outright before we even get to war, right? Like, technology is a great thing. It's a super dangerous thing. I think there's been no greater example of that than AI. And I read Superintelligence by Ben Bostrom, like, when was that came out? Like 10, 15 years ago?
2: Yeah.
0: And Elon read it too, and we were scared. Like, it was just like, that book was so comprehensive. And it's like, well, at least, you know, the futurists think this is like 2045, 2050, this is going to happen.
3: Because
0: of LLMs, nobody knew that an LLM, if you just study human language and do these neural networks, how much could be in there, right? We still don't understand. So it happened much sooner than we thought, and we're not ready for it. And here we are. We can't slow down too much. I think we're ahead of China, so we can slow down, but we can't slow down too much and let them get ahead, because whoever has the super intelligent AI could possibly rule the world. I think that's probably true. So we're at a really important place in history right now.
2: We always say, oh, you can't build in America. But it is evidently provably false, because there was this one individual who actually built the biggest car company in the world, and is the built the biggest rocket company and the biggest satellite company, etc. Which they're not multiple of him, but it was clearly in retrospect possible to build big things.
0: And is about to build the biggest data server company in the world.
2: Right. So I don't know. You know, in what is as SpaceX employee number one? What was it? How would you characterize to a broad public what Elon was capable of doing, which so many people presume cannot or could not have been done in the U.S. in the first two decades of the century?
0: I mean, you know, I went through, I couldn't hire, when we first started, there was like four of us. And I couldn't, all the people I worked with at TRW, all of them like rolled their eyes and would not come work with me. All the Rocketdyne guys, Rocketdyne did all the engines that got us to the moon back in the 60s. None of them, they like only governments and big money can build a rocket that can get to orbit. So we had at every step people saying you can't do it. Like, you can't build an engine that can do this. You can't, a pump fed engine. You can't get to orbit. Okay, you can get to orbit with a little single engine rocket. You can't get to orbit with a 9 engine, you know, Falcon 9 orbit. We did that. You can't get a space capsule to work. We did that. You can't go fly humans to the space station. Dragon right now is the only, in the Western world, the only way to get to our space station is a SpaceX Dragon capsule. We did that. And so the biggest rocket in the world is Starship. No way can you do that. It's flying. It's about ready to become aircraft-like operational. So when people still call it hype, and I don't, because I've been through it for almost 25 years. It's not hype. He's going to build it. I believe if it's possible, it will be solved. And it might take longer than Elon thinks, but he will solve it.
4: This has been Odd Lots on Bloomberg Radio. I'm Joe Weisenthal. 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
1: ABC News, I'm Dave Packer. President Trump rolling out the red carpet at Joint Base Andrews, where he welcomed China's President Xi this evening. They'll be meeting tomorrow at the White House. On the agenda, Iran, and new warnings about artificial intelligence. Senate Minority Leader Chuck Schumer says the president needs to be firm on AI.
2: President Trump must draw a hard line. Do not weaken America's export controls. Do not give China greater access to the advanced chips and chip-making equipment it needs to close the gap.
1: The Iran war making it more expensive to fill your tank. Gas prices climbing while diesel costs hit another all-time high. Diesel now averaging $6.52 a gallon. A D.C. judge ending an emergency hearing with no ruling, no indication as to when he would rule on President Trump's ban of certain media outlets from the White House. Flood alerts have been issued across New Mexico. They've seen monsoon rainfall, some areas up to 5 inches. This is ABC News.
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3: From Bloomberg World Headquarters in New York, I'm Doug Krisner. Let's update top stories in market action. As we have been reporting, Chinese President Xi Jinping is now in the U.S. for a three-day visit. His aircraft landed this evening at Joint Base Andrews, where he was welcomed by President Trump. And shortly after Xi landed, U.S. Treasury Secretary Scott Bessent told Fox News the U.S. and China have agreed to extend their trade truce until January 10th. Iran will not allow freedom of navigation through the Strait of Hormuz while U.S. sanctions and a U.S. naval blockade remain in place. Today, President Masoud Pezeshkian said that Iran is ready to resume discussions with the U.S., but it will not respond to threats. He made these remarks during an address today to the U.N. General Assembly. Saw a spike in crude oil prices today. WTI in New York trading was up 1.8%. In addition to the news on Iran, the Trump administration is said to be working with refiners for voluntary curbs on the export of U.S. diesel fuel as an alternative to an outright ban. Yields spiked today across the Treasury curve on word that U.S. business activity jumped in September at the fastest pace since 2021. This is the S&P Global Flash U.S. Composite PMI. It climbed last month to a reading of 58.4. Employment at a rate not seen in 4 years, and input prices now at the fastest pace since 2022. So you take those data combined with higher oil prices, and it's not surprising that we have increasing bets on the Fed continuing to raise interest rates. In fact, money markets are fully pricing in two more rate hikes over the next three Fed meetings. 10-year Treasury last quoted in New York at a yield of 5.11%. With those higher yields, the equity market was under pressure. NASDAQ comped down today by 1.1%, the S&P weaker by 0.7%, and the Dow Industrial Average was off 0.7%. The dollar steady, the yen weaker at 158.35. Global news, 24 hours a day.

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2: You're listening to the Big Take Podcast on Bloomberg Radio. I'm Sarah Holder, and today on the show, we're talking about what it's costing the U.S. to maintain a blockade at the Strait of Hormuz, and what it means for troop morale, weapons stockpiles, and U.S. defense capabilities around the world.
3: The U.S. has essentially blown through enormous parts of its missile stockpiles.
2: Becca Wasser leads defense coverage for Bloomberg Economics.
4: This is the cost of a big war, of fighting an adversary that has a whole bunch of ballistic missiles that can hit around a region, that can strike your bases, that can aim at your ships.
2: Jerry Doyle is Bloomberg's global defense editor.
4: These compounding costs are not anything I would say is unexpected, but this is just sort of the baked-in baseline for when you fight a war, this type of war, these are the expenses that you can expect to encounter.
2: Becca and Jerry have new reporting out this month that puts a price on the steadily mounting cost of the latest phase of the war, the U.S.'s blockade of Iranian oil. It's running as high as $42 million a day, and there's no clear end in sight.
4: There's something like 17, 18 ships participating in this blockade of Iran, and they are tasked with making sure that Iran can't get any shipping out of the Strait of Hormuz, out into the wider world, and sell their products. So the blockade is intended to slowly choke off Iran's economy and force them to the negotiating table.
3: There have been a great deal of costs for the United States when it comes down to continuing this blockade. There are financial costs, there are readiness costs, there are opportunity costs. Do they meet the objective and are they worth it?
2: I'm Sarah Holder, and this is The Big Take from Bloomberg News. Today on the show, tallying the cost of the U.S.'s naval blockade in the Strait of Hormuz, not only in dollars, but in morale, weapon stockpiles, and U.S. defense capabilities around the world. Jerry and Becca, you worked together on a new piece about the mounting and far-reaching military costs of the U.S. blockade of Iran. And we're talking on September 15th, so these numbers could go up. But Becca, how did you come up with this figure, and what was the total cost of this blockade so far?
3: We've done this by tracking ships, looking at the duration of time that they have spent in the Middle East, as well as using some estimates that have been published by the Congressional Budget Office to help us have that sense of daily operating costs and projecting it out over time. And we're looking right now what we've referred to as Blockade 2.0, because the U.S. has already had a blockade. It lifted it initially, and then when the memorandum of understanding with Iran fell apart, it reinstituted a blockade. So we're now in the second phase, if you will. And just the operating costs for that phase of the blockade have gone up to $2 billion alone. The initial naval buildup, Operation Epic Fury, which was that initial high-intensity war with Iran, as well as the first blockade altogether, we see U.S. naval operating costs going up to an estimated $7.1 billion. And that is a total that rises day to day.
2: How is the U.S. paying for all this?
3: Yeah, so some of the naval ship operating costs are essentially already budgeted for. But if you look at the sheer amount of ships that are being used just for this operation, the amount of time that they are spending doing pretty much constant operations, it means that what was budgeted probably isn't enough. That means that you're going to have to try and, you know, reprogram funds from elsewhere to cover those costs. We've also seen members of the Trump administration go to Congress and say that they need more funds for the Iran war. So all of that to say, the final bill for the Iran war is going to be quite high. And some of these naval operating costs for the blockade are only going to be a drop in the bucket of that.
4: You know, it's on top top of the actual dollar figure cost, though, of course, there's also opportunity costs. The ships and people could be doing other things. They could be training. They could be improving their skills. They could be, patrolling other parts of the world. They could be maintaining the ship. These ships could be getting refit. You know, you saw the pictures of the USS Abraham Lincoln when it pulled into Thailand. A lot of that is just normal, the visible stuff that's sort of normal wear and tear that you see on a ship that's been in the ocean in a saltwater environment for a long time. But the people aboard that ship and the machinery inside that ship certainly suffered from the long deployment. And that sort of stuff has effects that echo through time.
3: I think one of the big ones that we haven't fully wrapped our heads around is the fact that there have been opportunity costs from region to region. So a great deal of that naval force structure that we've seen that have prosecuted the blockades, that have been involved in some of these escort missions to get oil flowing out of Hormuz, a lot of those have been pulled from other regions, namely the Indo-Pacific. So there are these trade-offs that right now may make sense, but over time, they leave potential gaps. Just look at aircraft carriers, which there are not as many of them as there are guided missile destroyers. But, you know, at any given time, there can be four out in the ocean. And right now, two of those are in the Middle East. So that's 50% of U.S. naval carrier presence in the Middle East.
2: Well, I want to talk more about the current state of U.S. munitions, because, you know, you've written about and we've talked about the fact that U.S. is burning through these Patriot and Thaad missiles. Why are those sorts of missiles so important? And what did you find about the U.S. military supplies at this point in the war?
3: About half of the Patriot missile stockpiles have been expended as of August in the Iran war. Those missiles continue to be used. So in reality, that might be an even more daunting figure right now. About 40% of Thaad stockpile has been expended in the Iran war. And we're talking about a weapon where stockpiles were just in the hundreds, not even thousands. So that gives you a sense of how extreme and how potentially dire all of this is.
2: And how long does it take to rebuild those stockpiles?
3: If we are looking on average at various lead times, the point in which a missile is procured and purchased to when it actually is produced, I think that's about 2.5 years for a Patriot. For a Thaad, I want to say that it's a little under 3 years. And that assumes that the funding comes in on time, the factory lines are ready, that there are no potential bottlenecks in things that are really important to missile production, like seekers, like solid rocket motors, that all of the materials, the energetics are available. And also the most important part, the workforce is there. And as the U.S. is trying to ramp up its munitions production, we've seen a number of, you know, potential deals from the Department of Defense, these framework agreements, which are pretty much promises that eventually there will be contracts, trying to get defense industry to essentially pony up their own funds in advance in hopes of these potential contracts to try and surge missile production where possible. So all of that means that when we say it's about 2.5 to 3 years, the reality is quite often longer.
2: I'll just ask you straight up, has the U.S. naval blockade in the Strait of Hormuz made the U.S. more vulnerable to other attacks, given the amount of resources that are being expended there and diverted there?
4: The short answer is yes, but the longer answer is a lot more complicated, because there's not really any sign that there's a major adversary of the U.S. waiting to, you know, pounce somewhere. China has military problems of its own. Is China ready to start a big war in Asia? No, probably not. Is Russia in any position to start a war other than the one it's already got its hands full with in Ukraine? No, probably not. There's no sign that there's going to be some kind of an imminent big conflict. But if there were, the U.S. would be in a worse position than it was before.
3: And I think that's the key point, which is if there were to be something in the future, the U.S. is in a less advantageous position than it had been. So to put a finer point on it, in a lot of the war games that I've run looking at a potential U.S.-China conflict, the U.S. would run out of munitions in the first few days of a conflict, first few weeks even, if they were being really, really smart about their strategies. And that assumed stockpile depth that just doesn't exist today. And and isn't going to exist into the near-term future. And that can be slightly problematic when you are looking at theories of deterrence and how it is that you would be able to deter and, if needed, defend against potential aggression from another potential adversary.
4: And I think it's all the more striking, too, when you consider that the U.S. and its allies sort of in Asia have been thinking really hard and focusing on China, which they see is sort of a big, powerful, potential future adversary. And right now, the war is pulling ships and weapons out of that region, the Indo-Pacific region, and into the Gulf, creating, you know, maybe not a vacuum, but certainly a lack of hardware and personnel and capability in that region that wouldn't have existed without the Iran war. So that it's a zero-sum game. If you're going to pull stuff from one region into another region, then you've left a hole there that is not going to be filled for a long time.
2: I mean, another cost that we've talked about already is the toll on these sailors who've been in the Persian Gulf for extended tours. You know, we've seen some sailors be out there for months at a time. We saw the headlines coming out of the USS Abraham Lincoln, you know, the limited access to toiletries, extended internet outage, mental health issues on board. How widespread are these issues and how long might it take to rebuild morale that might have been lost here?
4: Morale is a difficult thing to quantify, and it's a difficult thing to sort of explain how to rebuild it once it's gone. Maybe one way of quantifying the effects is looking at reenlistment numbers. There have been reports in recent weeks that, for instance, the Navy is having a hard time getting pilots to stay in the Navy. That's really difficult for the Navy because it takes a long time and a lot of money to train a pilot. Both, you know, the Navy and other service branches, keeping people away from their families for long periods of time, it just makes people reconsider, you know, the next time they're asked to reenlist. Those kind of decisions will come home to roost, I think, in coming years.
2: And what did the Pentagon say to your reporting on this, on these costs and on the potential readiness costs, especially?
4: The Pentagon says that they plan for a wide range of operational scenarios to execute presidential and secretary level direction and to ensure mission success in any operational environment.
3: Well, I speak Pentagon, so that translates to we are prepared for anything, and we are not going to actually answer your question.
2: This has been the Big Take Podcast on Bloomberg Radio. I'm Sarah Holder, and I spoke with Becca Wasser and Jerry Doyle about what it's costing the U.S. to maintain a blockade at the Strait of Hormuz. You can hear the rest of the episode on The Big Take, wherever you get your podcasts.
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5: From ABC News, I'm Dave Packer. China's President Xi Jinping is in the U.S., greeted by President Trump and First Lady Melania Trump with a red carpet upon his arrival at Joint Base Andrews this evening. Tomorrow, a critical meeting for the two world leaders.
6: One big question, will Trump try to convince President Xi to pressure Iran to make a deal? President Trump has said this war will end after the election, and certainly another critical issue for this summit, the rapid growth of AI and whether there's room for cooperation between the U.S. and China.
5: ABC Chief White House Correspondent Mary Bruce. On Iran, that nation's president addressed the United Nations today through a translator. He sharply criticized the actions of both the U.S. and Israel.
7: Iranian President Masoud Pezeshkian described his country as a victim of aggression by the United States and Israel.
8: We have only defended ourselves. We are not terrorists.
7: And he also called out what he described as a double standard in international law.
8: Israel targets any neighborhood in any city in any province, commits assassinations like a true terrorist.
7: He ended his speech with a push for diplomacy to end the conflict, though he said his country would neither tolerate threats from the United States nor surrender its nuclear program. Peter Haralambos, ABC News, New York.
5: Also at the United Nations today, Venezuela's acting leader, Delcy Rodriguez, promising that elections in the country, and she says the nation's people will determine the right moment. Flood alerts have been issued across New Mexico, which has seen monsoon rainfall, some areas up to 5 inches. Meanwhile,
9: A powerful nor'easter taking aim at the eastern seaboard, Carolinas to the Jersey Shore.
10: Here in Seabright, New Jersey, these massive waves up to 12 feet high slamming the beach. And now this combination of high surf, high tide, and a full moon has officials really concerned about possible flooding and erosion.
9: ABC's Whit Johnson. Stocks plunged on Wall Street today after the 30-year Treasury yield surpassed 5%. 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
11: The high-pressure area to our north is finally going to become the dominant pattern, allowing for us to clear out throughout the next few days. We're also going to continue to see temperatures below normal. There is a coastal low that's going to be forming and deepening over the next few days. However, it looks like it's going to remain far enough to our east that we don't really have to worry about any major effects. We're going to be partly to mostly cloudy and breezy tonight. Temperatures are expected to drop to about 50 to 55. Then we become partly sunny throughout the day on Thursday. We're still breezy. Temperatures rise to about 65 to 70. For Thursday night, we're then going to be partly cloudy. Temperatures are expected to drop back down to about 50 to 55. For Friday, we're still breezy. We'll see mostly sunny skies. The high is going to be near 70. And for Saturday, we're partly to mostly sunny. Temperatures are expected to top off near 75. I'm David Morin, and that's your Bloomberg three-day forecast. Now back to the latest headlines from ABC News.
9: Investigators in Mississippi are looking into the deaths of two University of Mississippi colleagues.